0: you know, sort of, and also we've got the security officer on the other hand dealing with his workplace dramas with his supervisor and all of that. So I think this show works in that way, in that it tries to sort of dig a little bit deeper into a lot of these human interactions. And I also must say it's really fantastic to see such a diverse cast on Australian TV. There are so many wonderful different types of performers in this show. And I think that's quite refreshing because Australian drama is often very white, it's very straight. And so having a diverse cast, I think, is really refreshing.
1: Absolutely. Stuart Romeo Richards has been with me this morning. We've been chatting about the Airport Chaplain. Before I let you go, we've been chatting unusual or freaky animals is sort of how we've been framing it a little bit in light of, you know, aggregation of an unusual species in waters off York Peninsula. Is there one animal that you go, that's a bit unnatural or just makes me feel off or wonder what was going on when they were developed?
0: Oh, I'm still not good with spiders. I don't think I ever will be. And people who keep them as pets, I can't do it.
1: It's a little bit beyond absolutely, yeah. Stuart. Always appreciate your time. Thanks so much.
0: My pleasure. Thank you.
1: Cheers. That's again Dr. Stuart Romeo Richards there, Screens Lecturer at Adelaide University, discussing The Airport Chaplain, which is streaming on SBS now. It's just after 9:30.
2: 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News headlines.
1: Now, Brad Aldridge is with me. Good morning.
3: Good morning, Tom. Making news. The state government has openly defied the Prime Minister's stance on not using telehealth as part of voluntary assisted dying care. SA's Health Minister Blair Boyer says terminally ill patients in rural, regional and remote areas are missing out on VAD due to their isolation. Five surfers have been honoured with bravery awards for their efforts following a fatal shark attack in Elliston. They were surfing at Elliston on the west coast of SA's Eyre Peninsula on May 13, 2023, when fellow surfer Simon Bacanello was taken by a great white shark. Claire Eldridge, Lachlan Cutstance, Kim Cutstance, Jonathan Beard and Clint Beard will receive the group bravery citation today for their actions on the day of that attack. And two-time MotoGP champion Francesco Bagnaia says Adelaide new city circuit of the Australian race looks boring compared to the track on Phillip Island. The design for Adelaide's new $96 million circuit was unveiled on Sunday. It will host the Australian MotoGP in November 2027, Tom, and there'll be more news at 10 o'clock.
1: Brad, thank you very much. Now, very shortly, we will be chatting more about childcare and out-of-school hours care as a couple of primary schools in our region are set to potentially lose their access to out-of-school hours care, OSHC, and the response from the state government, who have made it a priority to increase those spaces. More on that in a moment, but first, the Dingoes. This is Way Out West.

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5: Now, access to childcare is a topic that's never that far away from the minds of regional people. If you heard the show yesterday, families outside of Clare are facing the loss of out-of-school hours care services from both Watervale Primary School and Auburn Primary School. Here's some of what David Payton, member for Nadgeri, had to say about this issue in his electorate.
6: It was initially brought to the attention of my office. And then I was reached out to by one of the parents and said, look, can we catch up after school one day and just for a chat around the difficulties both Watervale and Auburn Primary Schools were facing financially with their out-of-school care. And I said, yep, absolutely, not a problem. Made that appointment thinking it was going to be myself and a parent, and turned up and there was about 30 parents, which was good. And yeah, it is basically as simple as that. It was the financial strain, the government's not funding them enough to continue the services.
5: Why are services like this so important? What were the conversations you did have with parents about the impacts this could have?
6: It's quite simple. And the number one priority for why these out-of-school cares are needed is these are parents who have to travel the region. It's not like a lot of parents in Adelaide who are not travelling far from home, far from school, and out-of-school care is quite easy. These are parents that to find work are possibly travelling up to 20, 30, 40 k's away from home. So it's not as simple a task. So what concerns me the most, which was and this was generally what was spoken about, is that these parents are the nurses at our local hospital, the doctors, the electricians, the plumbers that our local communities absolutely rely on. And to think that if they can't get out of school care, they're talking about selling their homes and moving into town, as in into metro areas, purely so that they can continue to work and have their kids looked after, is just, yeah, that shouldn't be happening in our communities. This is a bigger picture thing. Everything's based on numbers. Now, if you're lucky enough that you live in a metro area where there's 60,000 people living directly around you and the school's got 400 students, then it all financially makes sense and it gets fully supported. Once you come out into the regions where we're maybe talking about small communities where

0: 300 people live and the school might only have 50 students, government agencies just simply do the numbers. They don't care about the humans. They don't care about the kids, the parents needing to work. It's purely a numbers game. One of the parents actually said to me, and I haven't heard this myself, but that the Premier during his campaigning actually said that he would guarantee that every child in this state would have out-of-school care provided. So I'm going to hold him to that. I think he's a man that stands by his word. And so the Minister as well, Minister Hood as well, I know she deeply cares about this very issue. So I'll catch up with him this week, and I'm confident that we'll fix this.
1: That's One Nation member for Nadgeri, David Payton, speaking to me on the program yesterday. Now, one of the Labor's election promises during the 2026 state election campaign was $4.5 million to give every public primary school child access to outside of school hours care. We did reach out to Lucy Hood, the Minister for Education, Training and Skills. And in the statement, she said the Watervale Primary School Governing Council, which is responsible for providing these services, is meeting to explore options for the community. The Department for Education continues to work with both sites. Our government is investing $45.5 million to establish OSH services at 68 public primary schools across 4 years, creating 2,300 additional OSH places and increasing support for working families. That commitment does include 11 schools in the Mid-North, Barossa, Light and Upper North regions, with these additional services rolling out from next year. So that'll be one that we'll be continuing to follow. That's a statement there from Lucy Hood, the Minister for Education, Training and Skills. It is Tom Mann with you, 18 minutes right now to 10, and 1st of September means the first day of spring and some pretty spring-like weather out and about today. We'll be checking in with the Bureau of Meteorology in a moment, but first here's John Mellencamp. This is Jack and Diane.

0: John Mellencamp, no Cougar there. Of course, Jack and Diane. Tom Mann with you across regional South Australia and Broken Hill this morning. Right now, it is 14 minutes to 10.
1: ABC Radio, South Australia and Broken Hill. Weather update.
0: Now, Belinda House is with me from the Bureau of Meteorology. Good morning.
2: Good morning. We're seeing some rather fresh north-northwesterly winds are blowing across the state, which is going to deliver with it some fairly warm temperatures for the day. Up around the pastoral districts, we are going to see those temperatures climb into the 30-degree mark. So the season has changed and that warmth is starting to return. Now, looking on the weather radars, we're already starting to see some hints of some showers, maybe over the west coast, maybe over Kangaroo Island and the York Peninsula. How much of that's reaching the ground? Not necessarily very much. I haven't recorded anything in the gauges yet, but, you know, starting to beef up those showers, and during the course of the day we are anticipating those showers extending fairly broadly across the agricultural area, maybe just pushing up into very far southern parts of the pastoral districts and maybe very far southern parts of the Flinders, but primarily falling across the agricultural areas today. By the end of the day, perhaps 2 to 5 millimetres would be reasonably what we might see with those showers coming through. Chance of some thunderstorms as well. There's already some storms active well off the coastline, but indicating that there are some unsettled stormy conditions out there as well. Now, temperatures, yes, a warm day even for a spring day. Having a look around, Clare today is looking for a top of 21 degrees, Port Pirie 24, Port Augusta 28, Port Lincoln looking for a top of 21 degrees today, Ceduna 24 degrees. As we head up into the pastoral districts, Woomera 29, Coober Pedy 31, Oonadatta 32, Broken Hill looking for a top of 25 degrees today. Some showers coming for the agricultural area, staying dry and sunny further north.
0: Excellent. And Belinda, if you don't get much today, there is a little bit more coming in the next few days as well, I understand.
2: We're going to see really a continuing pattern of some light showers coming through. So we'll hold on to a few light showers around the region tomorrow, not necessarily a whole lot in it. But another cold front passing to the south on Thursday is just going to keep those showers ticking along over the agricultural area. A more significant front looks to be coming through on Friday, so perhaps that's a greater chance for some showers a little bit further into the south of the pastoral districts on Friday before that weather clears off to the southeast on Saturday. So, you know, between now and the end of the weekend, parts of the agricultural area could be accumulating 10 to 20 millimetres, but it won't be widespread. It will be isolated totals here and there, and by the time you push up into the northern half of the state, it's going to peter out fairly promptly.
0: Fantastic. Well, Belinda, thank you very much for your time.
2: Thank you.
0: Cheers. Belinda House there from the Bureau of Meteorology. Now, still to come in a moment's time, we're checking in on how the markets are shaping up on this Tuesday morning on the first day of the month and what stories to keep an eye on throughout the day and the week. And following that, after 10 o'clock this morning, Rory McLaren will be with you. Now, if you're a generous person or someone who's able to, you maybe regularly give blood donations when the van is around, or when you're capable of it, but another blood

bank is very important, one that you might not be as familiar with, and that is for our pets and animals. There's more details on that to come after the 10 o'clock news. But first, before all that, one from Dire Straits. This is Romeo and Juliet.

everybody low with a love song that he made. Find the streetlight, steps out of the shade, says something like, "You and me, babe, how about it?" Juliet says, "Hey, it's Romeo. He nearly gave me a heart attack. He's underneath the window. Just say

streets of shame. Both dirty, both mean. 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And I dreamed your dream for you, and now your dream is real.

0: Dire Straits there with Romeo and Juliet. It's Tom Mann with you right now, 5 minutes to 10.
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0: Now, Toby Grimm is with me from Baker Young Limited. Toby, good morning.
2: Good morning, Tom.
0: Now, what are the settings on the beginning of this new month?
2: Yeah, absolutely. Kicking off a new month and the season, I guess, a little bit on the back foot. Last night, a soft session is probably the best way to describe it on overseas markets. Some of the, I guess, optimism surrounding US Federal Reserve Chairman Kevin Warsh's staunch support for bringing inflation down, as much as that probably is a positive for long-term stability in the financial system and maybe makes the growth phase a little bit more sustainable. Obviously, it probably means higher interest rates in the short term, which generally will bring down valuations and put a little bit of downward pressure on stocks. And as much as they were firmer on Friday night, they did cop a bit of that last night. The Dow Jones falling about 374 points, 0.75%. So not a huge sell-off, but definitely a material bit of profit taking. Interestingly, the NASDAQ holding up better than that, easing by less than 0.25%. So again, not a major decline, but finishing in the red. And European markets also weaker. We had some stronger than expected German inflation figures, I guess raising the spectre that the European Central Bank may have to be a bit more hawkish on interest rates, just like the US Federal Reserve. And indeed, we've experienced recently here with the Reserve Bank of Australia. So weakness across the European markets, Germany's DAX losing 1.25%. So the lead for the Aussie market from last night's trading is negative, and we are reflecting that this morning. The All Ordinaries down by about 35 points, around 0.33%, with most of our two largest sectors in negative territory. The banks are not all in negative territory. ANZ managing to creep up by about 0.25%, but Commonwealth Bank, National Australia Bank and Westpac all losing between 0.25% and 0.33%. So the weight is definitely to the downside. And over in the mining space, as much as Rio did start the day in negative territory, it's popped and moved into positive territory. So the market probably trying to recover some of these early losses either which way. Rio down by about, as I say, up by about 0.33%. BHP putting on 0.5%. We're seeing considerable weakness though in our retail stocks. Wesfarmers did pay shareholders a dividend today, but it's down about 3.5% amongst our other traders or retail store operators. We've got JB Hi-Fi shares losing about 1.5%, and Harvey Norman similar move. So interest rates, obviously not a good story for the retail space. Conversely, Tom, the healthcare sector, actually a bright spot in our market today, and CSL shares continuing their recent recovery, up another 1% to $173.40. The company is saying that it's reached an agreement with the US administration, various US government departments surrounding lowering prices or at least equalizing US prices for all US Medicaid customers on new treatments, and also recommitting to the previously announced $1.5 billion expansion of their US manufacturing capacity, obviously feeding into the Trump administration's push to increase manufacturing in US production of all things. So CSL saying that that should lead to better clarity around drug pricing regulatory issues and also the tariff situation. And CSL shares, as I say, climbing about 1% on the back of that. And finally, on the currency front, the Aussie dollar moving a little bit higher in trading today, 71.8 cents. We're waiting on building approvals figures for July to see whether or not the weakness that's appeared in the housing market is starting to weigh on the actual new home construction as well. At the moment, economists are predicting a drop of about 3.8%.
0: Now, Toby, is there an animal that you find a little bit freaky?
2: My dog. That's a little bit obvious, isn't it? I could have said my kids, but no, look, I've got a Labrador and, you know, it's completely unpredictable other than everything is food.
0: Yeah, they're kind of otherworldly, the Labradors. They're from somewhere else, but they do make great companions nonetheless. Thanks very much for your time.
2: Thanks, Tom.
0: Cheers. Toby Grimm there from Baker Young Limited. That is about all the time we have left with you this morning. Thank you very much for spending your morning with me. Roy McLaren coming up on your radio next, and I'll catch many of you from tomorrow from 6:30. Have a great day. Enjoy spring. It's coming up to news time.
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0: ABC News with Matt Coleman. Adelaide's Lord Mayor says the state government has listened to community concerns over next year's MotoGP event. The state government released the $96 million track design over the weekend. Construction is due to start in December. The Lord Mayor Jane Lomax-Smith has told 891 ABC Adelaide she believes the government is open to suggestions.
1: The government has listened, and that's why the consultation is so important. The consultation is important because they have taken on board, you know, the 40 or so problems that we presented them with.
0: SA's peak motoring body wants more detail on potential roadworks ahead of construction of the MotoGP track. The Premier has said night works are being considered to reduce disruption to motorists and residents. The RAA's Charles Mountain says movement through Adelaide's east-west could be significantly affected.
2: It will require some quite clever coordination. Mm. And yes, the sections of the roads themselves that form part of the circuit will undoubtedly need to be resealed, I would suggest.
0: South Australia has become the first state to publicly challenge the Prime Minister's stance on not using telehealth as part of voluntary assisted dying care. Here's National Regional Health Reporter Lucy Barber.
3: South Australian Labor has called on the Commonwealth to change the criminal code so that doctors can use telehealth in voluntary assisted dying. SA's Health Minister Blair Boyer says that pressure is likely to grow.
4: I doubt that I will be the only Health Minister advocating for this change.
3: He says terminally ill patients in rural, regional and remote areas are missing out on VAD due to their isolation. The ALP National Conference recently committed to removing telehealth restrictions, but Prime Minister Anthony Albanese remains personally opposed.
0: Monthly house prices have fallen in all capital cities aside from Darwin, according to new data. Business reporter Jasper Wells has the details.
5: The price of homes fell nationally by 0.9% in July for the fifth consecutive month, according to new data from property firm Cotality. Sydney saw the biggest drop, falling 1.4%, followed by Melbourne and Canberra. For the first time this year, prices in regional cities also fell, dropping 0.4%. However, nationally, prices are still slightly higher than they were a year ago. Experts say higher interest rates, economic uncertainty, and changes to the capital gains tax discount all contributed to the decline.
0: An Australian military plane has left Queensland for flood-ravaged Nepal, carrying specialist personnel and emergency aid. Chelsea Malunga reports.
6: The death toll from last week's flash flood tragedy in Nepal and Tibet has passed 950, while grave fears are held for several thousand people still unaccounted for, including 43 Australians. A huge rescue and recovery operation has seen emergency crews working around the clock to try to find survivors. An Australian Defence Force aircraft took off from Amberley, west of Brisbane, this morning, joining the global relief effort. The plane is carrying specialist personnel as well as critical emergency supplies, including hygiene kits, solar lighting and other essential aid items.
0: An Elliston man is among five people being awarded for their bravery at a fatal shark attack in 2023. Five surfers were in the waters off Elliston on the west coast when teacher Simon Bacanello was taken by a great white shark. Search efforts over the following 4.5 days were only able to locate part of his wetsuit and surfboard. Kim Constance is one of the five surfers and says today's award is a hollow feeling.
7: It honestly feels good to be recognised, but also, you know, essentially we didn't save Simon, so there's a bit of a sort of, you know, loss to it all, I guess, but it's sort of nice to be acknowledged for what happened on that day as well.
0: The renewable sector wants governments to make deals they sign with artificial intelligence companies public. Here's Cam Wilson.
8: The Smart Energy Council has told the inquiry into AI and data centres that there should be transparency about any agreement offering preferential planning or energy connection. It's also called for renewable commitments to be independently verified. Another submission by a group representing clean energy investors said it supports data centres funding infrastructure they directly require. But, it said, developers should not be on the hook for broader upgrades that benefit the whole system. Submissions for the inquiry close today.
0: South Australia's weather: Renmark, a shower or 226, Mount Gambier showers increasing 19, Port Lincoln a shower or 221, Port Pirie a shower or 224, Adelaide showers a top of 22 degrees, currently

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6: What was your confession? When did your conscience get the better of you?
7: My daughter texted me and said, "Hey, Mum, who do you use as your accountant?" And I didn't answer for a week or so. And then I said to her, "I have a confession to make. I haven't done my tax return for 6 years.
6: Oh!
7: And she was so shocked. She said, "Mum, what are you doing?" And so she's quickly made an appointment with an accountant.
6: And Josie, have you started your tax return for last financial year?
7: No, the answer is no.
1: Rory McLaren.
6: We all know the importance of blood donations, but did you know that it is just important for your furry friends to donate blood if they can? More and more vets are calling for pet owners to register their pets if needed for an emergency. You'll find out more in a moment. The first day of spring, it is here, which means spears of asparagus may have started to pop through the soil. Chef Karina Armstrong will be talking taste soon. She's also going to be talking about other greens, peas and broad beans. So share your kitchen secrets when it comes to using these ingredients on 1300 222 891. That is also the number you need to win on the program today by playing Celeb Snippet. You need to be the first person to identify who this is.
8: Mean and nasty.
6: 1300 222 891 is the number to call for the winner. A family pass to the Royal Adelaide Show. Yes, I know the other programs here on 891 ABC Adelaide have just been dishing them out. Well, we've kept a couple up our sleeve, and it's a chance for you to win a family pass to the Royal Adelaide Show. If you can correctly identify who that is a slightly longer clue than the one you got in the first hour of the program today. Yeah, granted, the first one, it was pretty tough. That one's a little bit easier. So get your guesses coming through. It is 7 minutes past nine. Straight to Bobby McCumber, who is 891 ABC Adelaide roving reporter. You are at the Entertainment Centre, Bobby. What takes you there?
9: Tickets went on. Well, the tickets for the Crows versus Bulldogs game, which is happening on Saturday night. People have been lining up since Saturday night, actually. And I've got Leslie, who has purchased tickets. Leslie, how many tickets did you get?
10: I originally needed 3, but I ended up getting 8.
9: You got 8?
10: Yes.
9: Oh, who are you taking?
10: Well, the 3, actually, they're all 8 people that normally sit together.
9: Right. And when did that change of plan happen?
10: Last night, when we were only getting 3 and you can get more, so we offered the ones in Port Pirie that we'd get theirs as well, so they sent their barcodes through.
9: Oh, what time did you get here to line up?
10: I was here Sunday night, but then came back Monday morning.
9: Wow. Are you thrilled with the actual seats that you've got?
10: We've got exactly the same seats as we have every
6: Crows
10: match.
6: Oh, that's the dream. That's the dream, sitting in the same seats as usual.
10: Yep, so it'll be great. And get to watch Tex play another good game. And the Crows win.
9: There we go. Crows win. You've heard it here from Leslie at the Entertainment Centre. It's going to happen on Saturday night, Rory.
6: Bobby, it sounds like it's quite a buoyant mood down there.
9: Yeah, it's not too bad. There are about 120 people here. As soon as everyone started standing up, probably about half an hour before the roller doors were about to open, everything got a little bit more intense. Like, everyone has been relaxing and it's been nice, fun atmosphere, sharing cupcakes. People have come around with hash browns. But as soon as that roller door and 30 minutes come in, it was business. And blinkers on, no chit-chat, just got to get to business.
10: And home for a shower.
6: Leslie, and barcodes ready as well.
9: Yeah.
10: Yep. Oh, I had everything written. Well, actually, a friend typed them all off for me to make sure that we had everything right. And we're always lucky. There's a special lady behind the counter, and if you get her, you know you're going to go out quick. And we got her.
9: Really good.
6: Very good. Well,
10: go home, Baz.
6: Leslie, thank you. Best of luck for Saturday. Bobby McCumber, thank you to you.
10: No worries.
9: Thanks, Rory. Bye.

0: Of course, stay tuned right across Thursday, Friday and Saturday for what is... It's the second week of the AFL finals. Obviously, we had the wildcard play-in matches over the weekend. But on Thursday night, Fremantle versus Hawthorn. Friday night, Geelong and Carlton. Then two games on Saturday, 1:30 Saturday afternoon, Sydney and Brisbane. Then, of course, everything neatly laddering up to the Crows hosting the Western Bulldogs from 6:30 on Saturday. Coverage here on 891 ABC Adelaide. And of course, if you're out and about on ABC Listen to, the app is there for you to tune in. Of course, one of the best calls in the game on ABC Sport. It is now 10 minutes past 10. Keep your guesses coming through for Celeb Snippet. 1-300-222-891 is the number. Next, though, do you donate blood regularly? Obviously, like I said, it's really important for people to give blood for those who need it most. But have you ever considered what happens with your pet? Did you know that dogs can donate blood? Perhaps your dog or cat has been on the receiving end. Let me know. Let's go to now Dr. Catherine Harper, who is the owner of Barossa Valley Veterinary Service. Hello, Dr. Harper.
1: Good morning, Rory. Thanks for having me.
0: Is this a new thing?
1: No, it's not a new thing. Dogs and cats have been giving blood to support each other and help each other recover for a long time. I think it just kind of cycles through the news if we have a big... you know, a big case or someone has a pet that is in need of lots of blood, and so the word gets out there, and so it's a great thing to talk about.
0: How does it actually work? Is it the same as humans?
1: It's very similar to humans, yes. So we need some specific criteria for our donors because it's important that they are big enough, that it's safe for them to give blood. So typically we like dogs over 25 kilos that are young, fit and healthy and that are fully vaccinated. And we take the blood usually from their jugular vein rather than their cephalic vein, the one in their leg, because we need it to come quite quickly. So they usually have a light sedation. So they're the big differences to people. So we have to have a certain size, so that's similar, just like we have people have to be of a certain weight, but then we usually give them a light sedation and we take the blood from their neck rather than their leg.
0: Because we do know that registers of dog blood donors, they are being created around the country. How do you operate?
1: So we absolutely have that. So we don't keep blood in stock. Our blood only lasts for sort of a month, and that can be quite wasteful if you don't need it all the time. So we have a list of willing donors and willing owners who are available at short notice to be able to come in, and we can collect blood when it's needed for a patient.
0: Just on that, Catherine, explain how it works if you do have your pet on the list.
1: So... we make sure that they fit all the criteria to be able to come in. And if we were to need blood, we would give them a call and say, look, are you available to come in whatever time frame it is that we need it, and bring your pet to be able to give blood for the day. We would then obviously give them the royal treatment with lots of fluffy beds and treats after they given blood, and then the owner would come and collect them. Usually there's some sort of arrangement that they get some free snacks or contribution towards their vaccination. Each clinic's going to do that differently. So there is a small benefit for the owner and the pet, but of course the main one is that they know they're helping to save a life.
0: Can you give us some examples then, just on that, Dr. Catherine Harper, owner of the Barossa Veterinary Service? What sort of instances is donation needed in a pet scenario?
1: Yeah, certainly. I guess so. One of the most common ones is in rat bait toxicity. So where our pets find or get into rat bait around our properties, it can make them bleed. That's how the poison works. And so if that's quite advanced before we get to see the pet, sometimes they can need blood in those situations. And then probably the other most common is around surgeries, similar to people. So if they've had trauma or they're having a major abdominal operation, they'll sometimes need a blood transfusion to support them through that process.
0: That is the voice of Dr. Catherine Harper. We are talking about dogs at the moment donating blood if and when needed at 14 minutes past 10 on 891 ABC

0: Adelaide mornings, right across South Australia into Broken Hill at this time of the day. Thank you for this text. If a corgi donates to a Labrador, does the Labrador go nuts? Okay. Okay. Thank you for that. Let's keep it serious though, because let's talk about cats. Where do they come into this conversation, Catherine?
1: Look, cats are a whole lot more complex. So it is possible for cats to donate blood, but because they're much smaller animals, it's a much more, I guess, detailed and tricky process. The other thing about cats is that their blood types are much more specific, so a bit more similar to people. Whereas with dogs, while it is important to type them, they are able to have a blood donation from any other dog for a first donation before we need to type them. So that's a huge benefit. Obviously, it's ideal if we can match type to type, but sometimes you don't have that luxury. Whereas with cats have to be blood typed before they can use them as donors. So it's a bit more tricky, one, because of their size, and then because their blood types are more detailed, if you like.
0: I think you've gone some way to answering this question. Do dogs and cats have similar blood types in the sense that humans have, you know, O negative, that's universal for everybody, and other blood types, or are they just pretty well go dog blood and cat blood?
1: So they're completely different species. Yeah. So no, we can't cross-use dog and cat blood for the other species.
0: Thank you for that text there on 0467 922 891. Catherine, before you leave us, how important is it to, you know, increase awareness about this amongst the community?
1: Look, I think it's really important, particularly in areas where there are emergency centres, because as you can appreciate, an emergency centre is going to have a much higher need for blood regularly than your GP practices. And so it's really important that they have access to donors when they need them to help take care of pets. So I think if you have a, you know, medium to large breed dog who fits that scenario and you would be happy to have them participate in a blood donation, either program contributing to a blood bank where they do keep blood in stock all the time, which happens down at SASH in Adelaide, or being on a list in your local community for your local clinic so that if they need it, that's hugely important, because often when we need it quickly. And so to have people available is hugely helpful.
0: Another question here, how much blood volume can you take from a dog and a cat?
1: So we typically take 10% of their body weight.
0: Thank you for that text and question as well. And before you do leave us, Catherine, what about supply at the moment? Are there sufficient supplies? Are there sufficient people on lists like you use?
1: So certainly for us, we are comfortable that our list has enough people. I guess that's a very much an individual clinic by clinic type scenario. So I probably can't give any accurate answer to that. But I would say that the emergency centres are never going to say no to someone who's wanting to help support and give blood. So if it's something that you would be keen for your pet to contribute to, I would reach out to your local clinic and see what they might need for some help for them.
0: Dr. Catherine Harper, thank you.
1: You're welcome. Thanks, Rory.
0: Dr. Catherine Harper there, who is from the Barossa Veterinary Service. It is 18 minutes past 10. Keep your celeb snippet guesses coming through. You can ring 1300 222 891 or text your guess to 0467 922 891. The first person to correctly identify the voice gets their hands on a family pass to the Royal Adelaide Show. We did... well, I'm not going to give away how many more we have. We might have one or two more still squirreled away for you to try and get your hands on between now and, of course, when the show starts in a couple of days' time. About 10:30, you'll go to Canberra for the very latest in federal politics. But next, getting your kids to eat their greens, it can feel like a bit of a battle. So what is your trick for getting them to love them? We are talking about seasonal greens next when we talk taste with Chef Karina Armstrong.
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0: Now, if you are listening to Mornings while you patiently wait to try and get access to finals tickets for the Adelaide Western Bulldogs game and you're having some issues, let me know on 1300 222 891. You can text 0467 922 891. Out of the 10 o'clock news, you heard from Leslie. She was down there at the Entertainment Centre, bought her tickets in person, managed to get her hands on 8. But I'm hearing some reports that there are issues with people being timed out of the Ticketek website and then being pushed further back down the bottom of the queue. So what's your experience? Let me know on 1300 222 891. It is the first day of spring. It is here, which often heralds the harvest of fresh greens, a new season's worth. Karina Armstrong, chef and owner at the Salopian Inn and chef in residence at Adelaide University. Hello.
6: Hello, good morning, Rory.
0: Okay. What's your favourite spring green?
6: Oh, it's got to be asparagus. I love it. I love it. And it just, it lets us know that it's springtime.
0: So, as I have grown up, I have learnt more and more about asparagus. And I think I undervalued, there's actually quite a few different varieties out there.
6: Yeah, there are. And there's, you know, there's some beautiful heirloom varieties around, but it's such a labour of love, asparagus. It is definitely that once a year. It takes 3 years for an asparagus crown to be productive. But, yeah, there's some. My favourite is actually called a fat bastard, of all things, and it is the most delicious asparagus you'll ever eat.
0: Thank you for clarifying. You were just talking about asparagus there, Karina.
6: Absolutely.
0: Tell us more about the fat bastard, please.
6: Well, it is, as its name suggests, a more robust spear of asparagus, but it's a beautiful purple colour, bright green on the inside, and it has just a sweeter flavour, and it really is quite extraordinary. And there's some really good growers, particularly around McLaren Vale, growing some really interesting different types. And, you know, it just is more interesting, as we're trying to get our children to eat some interesting foods, telling them they're eating a fat bastard. Does bring the fun into it, doesn't it?
0: Gets them over the line.
6: Absolutely.
0: Let me know. Look, we're not just purely talking about asparagus here, but if you do have a recipe for asparagus that you want to share with us, 1300 222 891 is the number to ring. If you want to, you can text 0467 922 891. Karina Armstrong is with you now. We are talking taste and we are talking new season greens. All right. How do you go about, the preparation of asparagus? Because this is really important, because you don't want woody stems, do you?
6: No, you don't. And if you go towards the bottom of the stem of the asparagus, just give it a bit of a bend. The bottom bit that is woody will naturally just snap off. And then you can just clean up the end and then you can steam it, you can stir fry it. You can eat asparagus raw as well. You can slice it and pop it through salads. It's absolutely delicious. But just a quick cook in some salted boiling water. Don't put it on when you put the roast on. and just keep it green and vibrant. And it is beautiful. Just some really good new season olive oil from McLaren Vale, of course, some salt and pepper, and yeah, it's a really simply beautiful vegetable.
0: I've even grilled it. Just not over, again, you don't want to go too long, but just get a little, very light little char. That can be an excellent way to do it too.
6: Oh, brilliant. And then, you know, you can think about other seasonings on it, some really good quality soy sauce, a little bit of sesame oil, some fresh lemon juice, and it really does take it to another level.
0: I find sometimes also with the preparation, just needing to be careful when it comes to, again, the stem. Because I don't know if you've had this experience as well, let me know on 0467 922 891, where I've unintentionally lost half the stalk. You know, yes. Just trying to find that point where you lose the woody bit, but then you potentially lose a lot more than you bargained for.
6: Yeah, but definitely next time you've bought some, just try it. Just snap that end off, and I guarantee you it works. It's a good way to do it. Those stems don't need to be thrown out either. You can make stock from them. You can make all sorts. But, yeah, there's still flavour there as well.
0: Charlie, thank you for this text on 0467 922 891. Hi, Rory. No veggies, no phone games. Works well. Thank you. Well, that's one way to try and get the kids to eat the greens.
6: Yes, that is. That's a good way to do it. And it did work in my house as well. This is what's for dinner. And but yeah, there's, I mean, springtime also brings like peas and broad beans and globe artichokes. So there's lots of choice at the moment.
0: I want to get into peas as well, because it's one of those, again, staples that so many of us, we have sitting there in the freezer.
6: Yeah.
0: And we just take it for granted. We've got them there. Just how big a difference can it be going from, and granted, lots of the peas, snap frozen, they're great, but it is a step up to go to something fresh, isn't it?
6: Oh, look, the fresh is beautiful, but I will never, like, you know, there's nothing wrong with having your vegetables in the freezer if that works for you. Like, I'm certainly not a frozen vegetable snob. They can really help you out. But a freshly shelled pea is something else. I actually like the process of shelling them as well. And again, they can be eaten raw when they are that fresh and that delicate and sweet. They can be eaten raw and they're delicious thrown through a salad. Mm. But then, of course, you know, sautéed, just slightly steamed and sautéed with some beautiful butter and salt and pepper. That's heaven.
0: And when, and like so many of these greens, when it comes to handling them and cook time, you've got to be really careful, don't you?
6: Yeah, really precise. And I think that's when a vegetable steamer well set up is really good, because you can pop it in and pop it out easily. Boiling water will always work, just lightly salted, but it really is something that needs your attention, and it's generally quite a quick cook.
0: Now, one vegetable we haven't really delved too much into, broad beans. And Shah has texted in. Shah, thank you very much for your recipe here. Favourite broad bean recipe, carrot and broad bean hummus. Starts with sautéing carrots in olive oil until well caramelised. Add 6 cloves of garlic, saute for another couple of minutes, a can of chickpeas, and then 150 grams of broad beans. Cook low to medium until carrot is soft. Blend or process with cumin, salt, pepper, juice of a lemon, about 400 grams each of tahini and peanut butter. Stream in 5 tablespoons of cold water and blend until light and creamy.
6: Yum.
0: That sounds all right, Shah. Well, let's talk about broad beans. Where do you go with broad beans here, Karina?
6: So we actually just picked some from the garden at Salopian this morning. And when the pods are smaller and the beans are very small, they don't need to be what we call double blanched. So as the beans get bigger, you will need to blanch them in salted boiling water, and you remove the outer layer. Mm. And then inside it reveals this beautiful, you know, bright green little bean. But when they're younger, you don't need to do that. And we just cook them actually over fire a lot when they're very small, over our charcoal, and then we season them straight off. They are delicious. They're just the best little thing, and they're great for the soil as well, broad beans. They're really an important part of having a really good garden soil. They replace nitrogen back into the soil. So we have them for multiple reasons here. You can also eat the leaves off the plants and the flowers. The flowers are incredible. So we use them a lot. We tend to use them fresh, and we tend to use them not pureed up like that. They are a labour of love, and you really want to enjoy that bright green morsel at this time of year.
0: Just on that, I'm curious to learn, how do you rotate when the beans come out, what goes in?
6: All sorts. So we do have a master plan here at the garden, and things do move. And we've also found with this garden and that some things grow better than others. Like, there are areas that we'd never put root vegetables in. But once the broad beans come out, tomatoes are going in there this year.
0: Another text here, finely chopped onions, cream, white wine and black pepper sauce, simmered until thick and then poured over steamed asparagus. That sounds okay as well. Thank you for that text. Keep them coming in on 0467 922 891. I think Steph has written here, I think this does relate to asparagus, and Steph, please correct us if we're wrong here. I grow it and it never makes it into the kitchen. Eaten fresh in the garden.
6: Yeah. It is. It's amazing raw. And if you've had asparagus straight from the garden, like, yeah, it's indescribable. I can understand why she just eats it raw.
0: Another text here up in Greenock from Joe. I have 300 Mary Washington asparagus, just poached with eggs, then fried in butter for 2 minutes.
6: Yep, that'll work. Eggs and asparagus is a really classic combination, and asparagus and hollandaise sauce is also a magical combination and a real classic.
0: Another text here from Clint. I tried a new method

0: 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You need to try and identify who today's celebrity snippet is. But we're going from one Armstrong to another. Claire Armstrong, the ABC's Chief Digital Political Correspondent. She'll join you from Canberra next.
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0: Thank you very much for this text. A car is on fire on the freeway just east of the Hyson Tunnel on the up track. As always, you are our eyes and ears out there across South Australia. 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Claire Armstrong is Chief Political Digital Correspondent with ABC News based at Parliament House in Canberra. Hello, Claire.
2: Hello. What's the collective noun for a bunch of Armstrongs?
0: Well, you're an Armstrong, so I'll let you work that one out, mate.
2: Maybe a spaceship.
0: Speaking of spaceship, AI is a bit of a spaceship, potentially economically, and Treasury has been out looking at AI. You've written this up this morning. What's Treasury found?
2: Yeah, so this is the first little kind of sign we've had of where the government is looking to capitalise on the AI boom, not so much from just the return on investment in the construction of data centres, but actually the use of the technology that those data centres obviously allow to exist. And what Treasury have found is there's quite widespread take-up of artificial intelligence tools in Australian businesses, about 60% reporting some sort of usage and experimentation. But the nub of it is that only about 10% are reporting significant adoption. So the Treasury warning as part of this broad piece of advice to the Treasurer that also looks at things like productivity and other issues is that for Australia to capitalise on this potential boom, there really needs to be much more in-depth take-up. So not just giving everyone in the company a ChatGPT login or whatever it may be, but actually looking at how you can use these systems to get productivity going within your company.
0: It's really interesting to hear that because, yeah, there is a level of adoption here. But there is more to do. Clearly, a lot more to be done, Claire.
2: Absolutely. And I think it's something that businesses are obviously very alive to. And it's also got to be balanced against the fact that there are going to be huge changes in the workforce as a result of this. But what Treasury, I thought, was really interesting talk about is about where you can use artificial intelligence to essentially, rather than replace humans, free them up to do the more high value, innovative parts of your company. If you don't have to have a human in your office doing rostering, for example, that person could be doing much more high-level contributions to the business, which makes you more productive.
0: Rostering. Sends a chill down the spine,
2: exactly.
0: Claire Armstrong. Let's turn, if we can, to what is happening right now in the Pacific, because we've already seen the Prime Minister out and about this morning. Just remind everyone where he's gone and why.
2: He's at Palau, which is an island in the Pacific, for the Pacific Islands Forum. This is a big sort of diplomatic gathering of everyone in the region, obviously mostly those Pacific nations with people like Australia, New Zealand, obviously part of the region. There's also observers from US, China and Taiwan. And that fact there has caused quite a bit of consternation. As you could imagine, there's a lot of tensions at the moment in the region to do with China and Taiwan. So it's before the official proceedings of the leaders gathering has even started, there's been a bit of activity, if you will, with one of the leaders, the leader of the Solomons, Prime Minister Wale, has had to actually ditch that leaders meeting and head back to his own country to defend a leadership potential challenge against him, which the New Zealand Prime Minister said was suspiciously timed given that the Solomons were about to be leading some interesting security talks between Australia and the region.
0: Again, how important is the engagement right now at a forum like this, Claire?
2: I think what's been really interesting to watch with this government is showing up has been really important.

0: that Foreign Minister Penny Wong has spent much time in the region, as have other ministers, as has the Prime Minister, attending this PIF forum every year. And now what we're seeing is that translating into some more concrete agreements. There's funding, there's engagement, and it's really interesting. The government's view here is that this is now a contested region. The geopolitics are very complicated, and there will never be probably a future where one side or the other prevails in perpetuity. It's actually about that constant engagement now, and it cannot be, I think, understated, the importance of being there and listening to the regions, listening to their concerns on whether it's security issues, on development, on climate change. And that's something that I think you've seen a marked change in the last few years as that area has become more contested with China.
1: Let's, if we can, we've spoken briefly about AI. Let's pivot, if we can, back to technology, Claire Armstrong. Why are we discussing smart glasses again?
0: Smart glasses. Yeah, you'd think, I mean, on the one hand, a great tool for particular people who are differently abled. They might be able to get around the community a bit better with the sort of wearable technology that is basically your phone, but in the form of glasses. It can record, it can translate, it can help you perceive the information and the world around you. It is unfortunately also being used in a trend that you can see quite widely online, where men in particular are filming a lot of women out in public without their consent or knowledge. That has led these glasses to be dubbed variously things like creepy or even pervert glasses. And that's why there's a big debate going on at the moment about how the government regulates this kind of wearable technology to ensure that everyone's privacy and safety is protected. So it's been quite a topic of conversation in Canberra. The government not yet looking at any kind of import ban or restrictions, but putting it on the priority list of the Privacy Commissioner to figure out how to regulate these things.
1: It's interesting when you see someone like the Attorney General, Michelle Rowland, out and about discussing it so widely again this morning.
0: Yeah, I think it's really resonated with the community. Like, there's a lot to be gained from technology in society, and there are a lot of things that obviously raise serious safety issues for a lot of people. And one thing I find interesting is the government's moving into a phase of a whole new tranche of privacy laws. And really what Michelle Rowland was talking about today is about making the laws we have to govern things like privacy technology neutral, because you can't write laws for every piece of technology that might be invented in the next 6, 12, 18 months. You need to make the foundation of the law be able to apply to any piece of technology, whether it's glasses or the internet.
1: Now, as I point out, Michelle Rowland has been out and about this morning. Another person who has been doing the media rounds, as you'd expect at a time like this, is the Foreign Minister Penny Wong, of course, South Australian Senator. Claire Armstrong, what more has she had to say about efforts to assist when it comes to the situation that continues to play out in Nepal and Tibet?
0: South Australian Senator and Acting Prime Minister at the moment, as both the PM and Deputy are out of the country. Penny Wong. Yeah, there you go.
1: I'm trying to think. Yes, you're right, because obviously Richard Marles has gone to the... Speaking of AI, he's gone to the US.
0: He's gone to the US,
1: And is catching up with companies like Anthropic and the like. So Penny Wong is Acting Prime Minister.
0: Acting PM Penny, yes. Oh. So she's been giving updates, as you said, on the situation unfolding in Nepal. She's just informed, I think the PM actually just confirmed this, but a RAF plane has just departed Australia for Nepal, carrying a lot of humanitarian supplies. And Penny Wong out this morning talking about, essentially, we obviously know there are 43 Australians who are missing after that disaster last week. Australia's had no further requests for any particular type of assistance, but Penny Wong is saying that essentially we are ready and waiting to receive and help in any way that Nepal or any others in the region might request of us.
1: Claire, lovely to have you back on Mornings. Thank you.
0: Thank you.
1: Claire Armstrong there, ABC's Chief Digital Political Correspondent, based at Parliament House in Canberra. It is almost 20 minutes to 11 here on 891 ABC Adelaide Mornings. Now, we were talking about that issue on the freeway, a car on fire. Richard is with you. Hey, Richard.
2: Hi, how are you?
1: Richard, what can you tell us?
2: Well, it's between the tunnel and Crayfords turn off, left-hand side, two lanes are closed, reduced to single lane, only 40 k's an hour.
1: Whereabouts are you exactly, Richard?
2: Right now, I'm in Heathfield.
1: Did you happen to see any crews there at that time?
2: One police vehicle on site, two fire brigade attenders are on their way. travelling down.
1: Richard, thank you very much for that little update. So take care as you move around the South Eastern Freeway. Another issue there, Richard, there saying two lanes have been impacted by that car fire. As always, let us know what's going on in your neighbourhood. You can text 0467 922 891 or ring 1300 222 891. Another little update here. So much happening on the roads this morning. Marion Road is a car park due to the roadworks close to Anzac Highway, banked up for at least a kilometre. Thank you very much for that particular piece of information as well. You have a chance to win a family pass to the Royal Adelaide Show today by playing Celeb Snippet. We give you a little piece of audio and you need to try and identify who it is. Let's go to Grange. G'day, Vince.
3: G'day. I've got it wrong. I rang up when you only had the short little one and yeah. I thought it was Robin Williams from Walking Dead.
1: Yeah, it's not Robin Williams, Vince.
3: No. Afraid. All right.
1: Thank you,
3: thank
1: mate.
3: You.
1: Lovely to hear from Vince. Let's go to St. Peter's. Margie, who do you think this is?
4: I was wondering if it was Richard O'Brien as Riff Raff from Rocky Horror.
1: Let's see if we can give you the audio again.
5: Mean and nasty.
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1: No, I'm afraid it's not, Margie.
4: Thank you very much
1: for your guess. Keep them coming in on 1300 222 891 for your chance to win a family pass to the Royal Adelaide Show. We want to try and give this away today. We don't want to roll it over to tomorrow. We want to try and share the love when it comes to maybe getting you and some significant people in your life along to the Royal Adelaide Show. I also want to hear from you on the topics we've covered today on the morning's program. Have you turned your mind to what it's going to be like if you move around Adelaide's eastern suburbs as a result of what starts really from tomorrow, when it comes to the bump-in for the supercars event in November and then the upgrades that are going to happen to the roads around Adelaide's east to help facilitate the MotoGP event next year? Let me know. How are you going to tackle this on 1300 222 891? Maybe you've got some views on uranium. Sliding Doors with Kira Lindsay. You heard about South Australia's history when it comes to uranium mining. And we had that discussion before the 10 o'clock news. What about your pets? Would you donate blood or allow your pet to be a blood donor? Let me know, 1300 222 891. Have your say on the statewide soapbox. That is what it is there for you to do. Before you get onto the statewide soapbox, though, here's you two.

0: You Two with The Sweetest Thing at almost 14 minutes to 11 here on 891 ABC Adelaide Mornings. The Statewide Soapbox is your opportunity to have your say on the topics we've discussed on the program. But before we get on the soapbox, we need to try and find a winner for Celeb Snippet. This is your clue for the 1st of September 2026.
1: Mean and nasty. Mean and nasty.
0: No, that's not the way to describe me. Thank you, producers. Let's go to Hannah from Yankalilla. Hello, Hannah.
2: Good morning, Rory. I wondered whether Sylvester Stallone, in his role as Rocky Balboa, when he gave a speech to his son, talking about a mean and nasty place.
0: Hannah, that is the clean sweep. You absolutely nailed it. Very, very well done to you. You get a family pass to the Royal Adelaide Show.
2: Fantastic. Thank you so much.
0: Stay on the line, Hannah. I've got a little bit of breakup on the line. We'll get you back to the producers. Yes, Hannah absolutely nailed it. That is Sylvester Stallone as Rocky. Of course, the film franchise now spans 9 movies, going all the way back to 1976 and the original. This snippet was taken from the 2006 film Rocky Balboa, where Rocky gives his son, as Hannah points to, a harsh and honest lesson about life, resilience, and self-belief.
1: Let me tell you something you already know. The world ain't all sunshine and rainbows. It's a very mean and nasty place, and I don't care how tough you are, it will beat you to your knees and keep you there permanently if you let it. You, me, or nobody is going to hit as hard as life. But it ain't about how hard you hit. It's about how hard you can get hit and keep moving forward. How much you can take and keep moving forward. That's how winning is done. Now, if you know what you're worth, then go out and get what you're worth. But you gotta be willing to take the hits and not pointing fingers saying you ain't where you wanna be because of him or her or anybody. Cowards do that, and that ain't you. You're better than that.
0: There you go, Sylvester Stallone from the 2006 film Rocky Balboa. Congratulations to you, Hannah, the winner of a family pass to the Royal Adelaide Show for correctly identifying it as the voice of Sylvester Stallone as Celebrity Snippet. 12 minutes to 11, soapbox time.
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0: Now, out of the 10 o'clock news, you heard from Bobby McCumber and Leslie, who was down at the Entertainment Centre getting her hands on tickets to the final this weekend involving the Adelaide Football Club and the Western Bulldogs. Now, she was buying them in person at the Entertainment Centre, but as can be the case at times like this, not everyone has had such a smooth experience. Kieran, welcome.
8: Good morning.
0: How have you gone this morning trying to secure Crows tickets?
8: It's been exactly how I expected. It's been difficult, bit frustrating. Got credit cards spread out across the office. We had my dad and I had he has on the computer. I had a phone up and my laptop all in the virtual line. My dad got through. We had 3 tickets. Put in the barcodes. Got through to the payment section, and then as the PayPal payment was processing and the wheel was spinning, and the session timed out.
0: Right.
8: And so I've got him on my phone and gone through the exact same thing. I was doing Afterpay, and then the session timed out again. And when they time out, you go back to the end of the queue.

0: get kicked off. So we've now just gotten tickets then, but it's taken all this time and lots of frustration because you've got the two-factor authentication. You've got to do numerous time and the third parties. So you've got, I don't know, 7 minutes to do all this. It's very stressful.
1: Yeah.
0: I don't need another coffee.
1: Yeah, I bet. But are you happy with where you've landed, Kieran?
0: Yeah, we're near where we normally sit, which is in front of the hill. It's not the seats we exactly wanted, but there's the bank slowly disappeared each time we got to select seats again. But if you're not exactly on top of all the, or have all your passwords saved or all the tech, I can see how other people are. We've got all of our stuff saved in our keychain or whatever. But if you don't, it would be, I know some people are having very frustrating mornings as well.
1: Well, just on that.
0: While you'd line up.
1: Yeah, well here's the thing, Kieran. You know, I'm hearing reports of very much like you, people who have gone to pay and then have had to, had a time out and then have to go back. And as you point out, dropping all the way back down to the bottom of the line, some people logging in a bit late and being in the tens of thousands in terms of the line. Mm-hmm. So, yeah, this is clearly an experience you're not alone in having.
0: And the fact that, we could get our... pretty much the same seats again each time. They were roughly there. Means that there's a few people getting kicked off. I would feel like we can go back and that section was still available.
1: Yeah,
0: Ticketek. I don't know if we can name it, but they're the provider. And when Taylor Walker was going for the record-breaking goal, I was outside in line at the front of the queue with Ticketek trying to get my ticket to get in to see this record-breaking goal. It just seems to happen continuously, and it's a stress, even just your regular season tickets, trying to get them on your phone to use them. I've had three games this year I've had to go to the box office to sort something out and miss the start of the game. So it's having your plastic card is a pretty simple thing.
1: Yeah.
0: We're meant to be living in this new IT tech future where everything's digital, but we're not there yet.
1: Kieran, I am pleased to hear, though, that you will have a seat alongside your dad on Saturday night.
0: Well, it's last year during watching Collingwood beat us was a bit hard, so hopefully it's like 2015 at the MCG again and we beat the Bulldogs.
1: We like playing the Bulldogs in the finals. Kieran, thank you very much for your call. Pleased to hear that it all sorted itself out. It's 7 minutes to 11. This is a statewide soapbox. Let's go to Rob. Hi, Rob.
2: Hey, Rory. Sorry, just trying to get your speaker.
1: That's all right. Rob, you want to weigh in on the discussion on uranium?
2: Yeah, I worked as a volunteer. I worked with an older guy who, in his 80s, who told me his working life at Radium Hill. And I was quite fascinated to sort of hear about it. And there was an actual township out there, actually, at the mine, which I think there's still remnants of it out there now. But what I was surprised at, and I did a bit of research, the uranium was put on a train and carted to Port Pirie, where they had a processing plant at Port Pirie, which blew me away. I never knew that. And also Wingfield and Adelaide, there was two places. And I don't know what it was processed for, but I just thought, you imagine that now, people would be complaining and, getting in the way of the train to stop it going through. But back that's the late 60s up to when it closed.
1: Well, Rob, I didn't know about the Piri connection there.
2: Well, that's as best I can get from off the internet. So I'm assuming it's reliable information. Yeah.
1: Rob, thank you for your call and thank you for weighing in and jumping onto the statewide soapbox. A little bit of an update on that issue on the Southeastern Freeway. Emergency services, they are on their way to the Southeastern Freeway up track near the Meesdays Bridge. Motorists are advised to take caution through the area and to expect delays. The estimated time that they're going to get there, we're not quite sure of as yet. So if you are moving around, particularly the up track on the Southeastern Freeway, and you see that fire, let us know. 1300 222 891 is the number to ring, or you can text 0467 922 891. It is 5 minutes to 11. Hello, Helen.
3: Hi, how are we?
1: You were listening in regarding blood donors for dogs.
3: I was, yes. Many years ago, I was living in South Africa and I had a healthy young Labrador dog, and it was fairly common for dogs to get biliary, which was a blood disease contracted from tick bites. And my dog used to regularly donate blood. The vet used to come and ring me up, come and pick her up, take her off, and they take her through the jugular vein in the neck. Yeah. She never showed any side effects whatsoever, and it was really rewarding to know that, you know, we were possibly helping to save somebody's beloved pet's life. So I'd certainly recommend that if you've got a healthy dog and a vet that you trust, to go ahead and let your dog become a blood donor.
1: Because as Dr. Catherine Harper said, I mean, it's about 10% of the blood that they take.
3: Yep. Yeah, and as I say, she probably would have donated probably every 2 or 3 months for about 2 or 3 years, and there was never any side effects at all. So, I certainly suggest if people can that they help.
1: Helen, lovely call. Thank you.
3: Thank you.
1: Let's now quickly check in with Gary, who's on the line. G'day, Gary.
4: Good morning, Maury. How are you going? Yeah,
1: Gary, just on the Southeastern Freeway, mate. What's going on?
4: Yeah, mate, just went past, mate. Just a car caught a light. They've got it out. So it's just a matter of a few hours or so, and they've all cleaned up and moving away. But, yeah, it's out, so that's the main thing. It's down to one lane. Pretty slow getting through, but, yeah, just take it easy. You'll get through. Don't rush up the hill, because once you get through the tunnel, you've got to get in the right-hand lane.
1: That is pleasing to know. Stay safe out there on the road, Gary. Thanks for your call from the truck. A couple of texts coming in as well. Dee has written, same thing happened trying to get tickets like Kieran, but unable to get them. Ticketek is tricky. So lots of you out there having issues trying to get your hands on these Crows finals tickets. Keep your stories coming in on 0467 922 891. It could be a topic that Joe Laverty could pick up in the afternoon's program if you're out there struggling to get your hands on finals tickets, Joe.
5: Oh, yes, please. I would like to know how long you've been waiting, all the problems and complications with it. You can give me a call, 1300 222 891. We spent a bit of time yesterday on the program talking about the olive trees, which are going to be sacrificed to make way for MotoGP. It's a sacrifice, the Premier would argue, is not a bad one, because it means that more native and significant trees will remain, whereas olive trees technically are a pest. These are, of course, heritage listed and have a long history here in South Australia. So I've gone to an historian who knows all about the olive trees. We're putting the politics of the race aside. It's really about, where did these trees come from? There are a lot of them. And what was their role in society? They had a really interesting part to play in particularly poor people's lives back in the day.
1: Because it's interesting as well, if you are familiar with the inner Adelaide area, another area where there is a grove like that is not far from here, on Robe Terrace.
5: Yeah. Well, Margaret, who I will be speaking with, it has said most homes back in the day had some kind of olive grove and an industry that was kind of thriving at the time. So we're talking about the history of the olive trees in Adelaide, which I think will be delightful. That's my jams. I love conversations like that. And also I hear in the news that some Italian motorbike rider has called the track boring. Boring, he said. That's not the tone of voice he did, but he said it looked kind of boring. So I want to expand on that. What else is boring that other people think is really, some, maybe everyone else thinks it's really great, but you think it's boring? I did a quick whip around the office. Golf was pretty.
1: Not buying that. Not buying that.
5: I know.
1: Golf is not boring. It is an extreme test of the mind.
5: Yep. To stay not
1: and
5: bored.
1: And the body.
5: What else is boring? Let me know. Send me a text, 0467 922 891.
1: Please stand up for golf out there. 0467 922 891. Joe Laverty in the chair from 12:30. Thanks for your company today. News time.
6: Hey, ABC News with Matt Coleman. Adelaide's Lord Mayor says she welcomes the state government's $15 million parklands package. It was released over the weekend alongside the government's $96 million MotoGP track design. The funding will go towards butterfly habitat restoration and River Torrens water infrastructure, among others. The Lord Mayor, Jane Lomax-Smith, has told 891 ABC Adelaide it appears the government has listened.
7: The collateral investments, they're all from us. They're all on our list, our wish list. They're on our management plan, and they're the specific issues that I raise.
6: The Prime Minister has confirmed that a Royal Australian Air Force plane carrying humanitarian supplies has departed for Nepal. It's loaded with shelter and hygiene kits and other essential aid items to assist people affected by catastrophic flooding there. 43 Australians remain missing, with the death toll surpassing 950 people overall. Anthony Albanese says that Australia continues to offer whatever support is needed.
8: A RAF C-17A carrying humanitarian supplies has left Australia on its way to Kathmandu. There are now some 18 Australian response team personnel in Kathmandu.
6: The family of an Australian missing in the Nepal flood will travel to India for a ceremony honouring those who've died. Penny Burford reports.
9: South Coast man Michael Keats was travelling with the Isha Foundation when he reached the border shortly before the floods hit. He's one of 43 Australians DFAT has confirmed are still missing in the Nepal flood disaster. Today his sisters confirmed they're travelling to India for a ceremony honouring the deceased being held by the foundation. And yesterday his partner said she was heartbroken in a fundraising post online. Foreign Minister Penny Wong says her thoughts are with the family, adding there has been no official confirmation of Mr. Keats' death. The family has asked for privacy.
6: Jurors have reached a guilty verdict after less than 3 hours of deliberations in the trial of Dwayne Keithy Davis, who's accused of orchestrating the killing of rapper Tupac Shakur. Linda Gruen has the details.
10: Tupac Shakur was stopped at a red light in Las Vegas in September 1996 when a white car pulled up beside him and shots were fired. He died 6 days later from his wounds. His killing became one of popular culture's great mysteries, with countless theories, but no arrests until 2023. Police had long suspected Davis, but did not have enough evidence to charge him until he went public with his story, admitting to the killing. The jurors heard testimony from dozens of prosecution witnesses and three defense witnesses over the course of 9 days. They've decided, after just 3 hours, that Davis is guilty of murdering Tupac Shakur, one of the most influential rappers of all time.
6: New data has revealed that Australia's property downturn has now spread to 93% of capital city suburbs. Data from the property firm Cotality shows national home values fell for the fifth straight month in August, down 0.9%. Sydney saw the biggest drop, with prices sliding 1.4% in August, while Melbourne and Canberra both dipped 1.1%. Jared Berg is the head of research for Cotality and says it's likely the market will keep easing.
11: We do expect to see that this trend is going to continue. I mean, this is a demand-driven downturn, and we've seen this impact of first affordability constraints, then the Reserve Bank's rate hikes that they've implemented this year, the impact of higher energy costs flowing through into the cost of living, weak consumer sentiment, and finally these changes in the budget.
6: The Federal Treasury is warning that Australia is at risk of failing to capture the economic benefits of artificial intelligence. In new advice provided to the Treasurer, Jim Chalmers, Treasury says the uptake of AI among Australian companies is widespread but shallow. Fewer than 1 in 10 Australian businesses are reporting significant adoption of the technology. Treasury also says that mass job losses many feared due to AI have not yet materialised in Australia. South Australia's weather: Renmark, a shower or 2, 26. Mount Gambier, showers increasing, 19. Port Lincoln, a shower or 2, 21. Port Pirie, a shower or 2, 24. Adelaide, showers, a top of 22 degrees, currently 18. Tomorrow, a possible shower, 16. Thursday, showers, 17. Friday, showers, 19. Saturday, a shower or 2, 17. Sunday, a shower or 2, 20. And Monday, a shower or 2, 19 degrees. ABC News.
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18: Colditz Castle is a gloomy fortress perched on the edge of a cliff in eastern Germany. It was founded 1,000 years ago in the Middle Ages and was rebuilt and modified and expanded into a 700-room nightmare. German and Polish kings used Colditz as a hunting lodge, and in the early 20th century, it served as a madhouse. And when the Second World War began in 1939, Hitler's men converted Colditz into a prisoner of war camp for officers, which eventually became the most famous POW camp of the whole war. And that's because Colditz was said to be inescapable. And this goaded the captured Allied officers to do everything they could to outwit the German guards and escape their clutches. Now, I grew up watching grainy black and white British movies about Colditz, which were enormous fun, and which presented the imprisoned officers, particularly the British, as plucky and resourceful chaps who could hit a cricket ball for a six, who could build a radio out of stolen parts and leap over a barbed wire fence while smoking a pipe. Best-selling British author Ben McIntyre is here, and it turns out that there was a lot of truth in the heroic legends. But Ben reveals a truer account of those flawed, ingenious men who were forced to pass the days, months, and years in long stretches of demoralizing boredom that were punctuated by intense bursts of extreme excitement as they battled their German captors and their own inner demons. Ben McIntyre's wonderful book is called Colditz, Prisoners of the Castle. Hello, Ben.
19: Hello, Richard.
18: The Germans boasted that Colditz was inescapable. Why were they so confident that it was so inescapable, Ben?
19: Well, if you look at Colditz, it looks incredibly daunting. It's this vast Gothic schloss on perched over the little village of Colditz. And it looks terrifying. But the reality was that the Germans had made two very clear strategic mistakes here. The first was to lock up inside it Allied officers, not just Brits, but Australians, New Zealanders, people from Poland and France and the Netherlands and so on. But they locked up inside it officers who had tried to escape from somewhere else already. And so these were technically known as Deutschfeindlich, which is a kind of German technical word that means literally German unfriendly. And of course, that is what they were. And so the first mistake was that if you lock up a lot of people who are already unfriendly towards Germany and have tried to escape, they will try to escape again. And so what happened was they really managed to create a kind of university of escaping. So everybody was competing with everybody else to get out of this place. That's the first mistake. The second one was that Colditz is very, very old. It is 10 centuries old, and it is filled with holes. Bits have been built onto Colditz over the years. It has 5 different sewer systems. It's not a good place to put a prison camp. The best place to put a prison camp is a large field surrounded by barbed wire. That is quite hard to escape from. Colditz, the prisoners very swiftly discovered, was full of holes. And so the story of Colditz is really that of officers trying to get out and the German security guards trying to plug the gaps. That's where the sort of cat and mouse analogy lies. And the mice found lots of mouse holes, put it that way.
18: The security chief of Colditz was a man called Lieutenant Reinhold Eggers. What kind of a man did you discover him to be, Ben?
19: Well, he's one of my favourite characters in this whole story because Reinhold Eggers is a far cry from the wicked Nazi oppressor of mythology. Reinhold Eggers was a man who was a veteran of the First World War. He was a professional Prussian soldier, really. I mean, he was a man of considerable honour. He was also an Anglophile, hilariously. I mean, he had spent He was a school teacher by profession, and he'd spent, before the war, teaching in Cheltenham, which is a most civilised part of Britain. He could never quite get over the fact that the prisoners inside Colditz were so rude to him, whereas the people of Cheltenham had been frightfully polite. And he took his job very seriously. He was the security officer. He was there to stop anyone getting out. But he did so in accordance with the rules. The rules were the Geneva Convention of 1929, which laid down very specific ways in which prisoners were to be treated. And these rules were inspected by the neutral powers, who would come in and make sure that the rules were being followed. And so Eggers was not a man of sort of casual, savage brutality. Far from it. I mean, if you were caught trying to escape and you didn't surrender, you were quite likely to be shot while escaping. But he wasn't a brute. He wasn't an SS oppressor. And in fact, he became very shirty if he was ever accused of sort of violating the rules. He was one of those sort of German types who really sticks as closely as he could to what he was supposed to do, and that was to stop people getting out.
12: Was he a Nazi?
19: No. He'd never joined the Nazi Party. In fact, he rather disapproved of all of that. He sort of stood apart from that. He was not alone in this. I mean, it's one of the things that one needs to sort of bear in mind with Colditz. When we think of a prison camp in the Second World War, we rightly and automatically think about the Holocaust and the horrors of that whole story. This is different. This is a camp that is run by the German army. And it's not run on brutal, savage Nazi lines. These were professional soldiers. And so there was a certain honour. I don't want to exaggerate it. I mean, there was a great conflict between the prisoners and their guards. But there was also a sense of sort of shared officer's honour. And Eggers really does exemplify that.
12: Did he enjoy his role as the sort of cat amongst the mice, as the escape thwarter of Colditz?
19: Oh, I think he did. Yes, he did. And he became, in a way, one of the great chroniclers of Colditz, because he regarded the kind of his job as a sort of science, really. And he gathered all the sort of escape material that he lay his hands on. You know, every time there was a disguise was used and he managed to catch the perpetrators, he would sort of confiscate the disguise and keep it in what he called the Colditz Museum, which was a sort of display case, really, for all the kind of failed attempts. And he would, visiting dignitaries would be taken round this by Eggers, who became something of a celebrity among sort of the prison warder fraternity. I mean, he was taken off to give lectures at other prison camps and so on. When there were escapes from other camps, he was brought in to kind of investigate. He became the kind of Sherlock Holmes of German prison camps. I mean, I make light of it, but actually it was a pretty serious business. He even, and this I thought was extraordinary, when there was an escape attempt in Colditz, he would persuade the escapers to reenact their escape if he caught them. So you have these, and he had this incredible set of photographs, which I managed to obtain. One of the really lucky breaks here was that I was given by the grandson of one of the former inmates, I was given Eggers's own scrapbook, which he had been given as a gift at the end of the war. And it's a wonderful document because it contains all these posed photographs of Allied officers peering out of sort of half-built tunnels with big grins on their faces. Mm. And Eggers brought up the town photographer to take photographs of them. And it's a wonderful artifact.
12: Let's talk about the prison population itself. There were, as you say, British, Canadian, Australian, Polish, Dutch, French officers lumped in together there. How did they get on, the groups, the different nationalities?
19: Well, for many of these young men, it was the first time they'd ever met anybody from a foreign country. I mean, we sort of imagined that the world was as cosmopolitan then as it is today. It definitely wasn't. So for many of them, you know, meeting a Polish person for the first time was rather extraordinary. So in one way, they got on really well, and they would pair off sort of language lessons and those sort of things. But it was a time of intense international rivalry. The different nationalities were sort of competing, if you like, to get out of this castle, and they operated in national groups, which was actually very counterproductive to begin with, because at one point there were something like four or even five different tunnels being built at the same time secretly through the sort of fabric of Colditz, and they were literally undermining each other.
12: Well, they were unaware of each other's tunnel schemes?
19: Well, at the beginning, yes, they were, and this proved a real problem because they kept tripping each other up. You know, one escape attempt would foil another one, effectively. And so they set up a kind of international committee, a kind of UN, if you like, of sort of, you know, escapers. So there would be an escape officer for each national group, and those escape officers would coordinate with the other escape officers to make sure that they weren't going to get in each other's way. It was sort of, I suppose it was like the EU, really, in a way. Except in fact, it was more like the EU in more ways than one, in the sense that the Brits kind of agreed to do it until it didn't suit their interests, at which point they walked out.
12: I'm going to ask you a question now, which to them, those men, if they were alive today, would just seem like the stupidest question in the world. But I'm going to ask it anyway. Why were they so keen to escape and risk their lives rather than sit out the war in relative safety and relative comfort in some ways?
19: It's not a stupid question, Richard. It's a very good question, and it has multiple answers, really. I mean, one is that a lot of these soldiers were officers who were captured at the beginning of the war. Many of them were captured at Dunkirk, in fact, during the retreat. And they felt that they had failed. They felt that their duty as professional soldiers, these were not the conscripts, these were the sort of original British Expeditionary Force and others, that they had sort of failed to do their national duty. So there was a great sort of psychological, self-imposed pressure, really, to get out, get back to their home countries and rejoin the army. That was, or the Navy or the Air Force. I mean, that was the sort of impulsion. And there was a great sense of kind of failure that hung over Colditz, I think, for many of them, that this was a job that they had not done properly. One also has to bear in mind that at the beginning of the war, escaping from Colditz was a sort of game. Now, I don't want to exaggerate that too much because it had its risks. Goodness knows, if you were caught on the ramparts and you refused to sort of come down, you were going to be shot at. But if you got out of the castle and if you were recaptured, which happened in the vast majority of cases, because getting out of Colditz was one thing, but getting out of Germany was something else, a far, far harder thing. If you were captured, the worst that was going to happen to you was that you were going to be brought back to the castle, put in solitary for a few weeks, and then you'd be back in the prison community. Now, that changed as the war developed and became more brutal and more horrific. But certainly for the first couple of years, it was a sort of way of getting through the sort of boredom of normal daily life in Colditz, was to obsessively think about how to get out. So it was both a sort of duty and an obsession for many people. So that, I think, is why escape and the possibilities of escape became the single most animating conversation that ever took place in that castle. Everyone talked about it all the time.
12: It seems, according to your book, that the French were right at the forefront very early on and having a red-hot go at escaping either individually or en masse. It's quite extraordinary. Amongst these captured French officers, for me, I have to say, the most outstanding was a chap called Pierre-Marie Jean-Baptiste Mairesse Lebrun. He was the most stylish and eccentric of the French prisoners. What can you tell me about Pierre-Marie Jean-Baptiste Mairesse Lebrun then?
19: He was terrific. He was a great character. He was a cavalry officer, extremely brave, very, very elegant. He was always beautifully turned out. And he had the reason I'm telling you this story, he had a wonderful set of Givenchy suits that he'd brought with him to Colditz. He was sort of extremely sort of soigné figure. But he was actually the second escaper from Colditz. The first was also a Frenchman. But Mairesse Lebrun's escape is quite extraordinary. He, looking very elegant in his gym kit one day, he went down with the other prisoners to the exercise yard. And on a signal, one of his compatriots cupped his hands into a stirrup and sort of leant against the outside barbed wire, which was about 14 feet high. And Mairesse Lebrun ran towards him, put his foot in the stirrup, and vaulted over the top of this thing like a sort of thoroughbred taking a kind of a fence and a steeplechase. And then he ran up the hill. He'd calculated that the guards had, I think he thought they had a dozen shots between them. So he zigzagged up the hill and counted out the 12 shots as they missed, then climbed over the wall, ran up out through the park, stole a bicycle, cycled 200 miles to the Swiss border, and then sort of sashayed across the border, amazingly, into neutral Switzerland, where he met a very pretty Swiss milkmaid and said, "Where am I?" And she said, you are in Switzerland, sir." And he said, "Oh, good, I'm going home then." The most extraordinary thing about this story is that he'd left a message behind with, as I say, his set of rather smart clothes and his suitcase, saying, "Dear Commandant, I have decided to go back to France. Please will you return my clothes?" Astonishingly, that is what the Commandant did. He packed them up and sent them back to France. So good old Meres Lebrun was able to climb back into his outfit and off he went, rejoined the French army, and was back in uniform. I mean, it's an extraordinary... It's just a little illustration of this kind of... this strange honour among the officer class at that time, that the Germans were actually prepared to go to the trouble to send back an escapist kit.
12: My guest today is British writer and historian Ben McIntyre. Despite all this, there was, as you show, this ugly streak of anti-Semitism amongst the French officers, some hangover from the Dreyfus affair. How did this anti-Semitism play out between them, Ben?
19: Well, this was a very shocking discovery, and I had no idea about this.

0: But because quite a few of the French officers were Vichyites, they were supporters of the collaborating French regime at that point, unoccupied France. They were quite sympathetic, oddly enough. Even though they were prisoners, they were in some ways sympathetic to the German cause. And that included, for some of them, a vicious streak of anti-Semitism, which meant that about a year into the Colditz experience, a group of the French officers said that they no longer wished to be billeted alongside the French Jewish officers. They demanded that the commandant remove those Jewish officers to a separate part of the castle, which is duly what happened. The commandant, sensing a propaganda opportunity, said, right, OK, well, if that's what you want. And the Jews were put into an attic area, which immediately became known as the ghetto.
1: And what did British make of that, Ben?
0: I mean, anti-Semitism is not unknown in Britain, let's be honest. But by and large, the British officers were appalled by this and furious. And it led to a really quite bitter confrontation between the French and the British sections in the castle. It was one of the moments of really highest tension. It was resolved in the end. There was a sort of an agreement that the Jewish officers, in fact, were moved off, most of them, to a different camp, which was a way of sort of getting around it. But it left a lingering sort of animosity between those two sections. And in fact, a lot of the Vichyite officers were also moved out of the castle in the end. But it was a grim reminder that the kind of tensions and biases and prejudices and political clashes that had preceded the war and in large part on which the war was fought came into this castle, and the artificial world that was created in there in some ways exaggerated and exacerbated those kinds of tensions and those kind of prejudices.
1: Well, there's intra-group tensions amongst the British as well. How did the class tensions within the British servicemen play out in Colditz?
0: Well, this is another of those discoveries that, again, I knew nothing about before I started researching this book. As officers, these British soldiers had the right to servants. That was under the Geneva Convention. So just as they would in the army, they had ordinary prisoners, privates, batmen, as they were known, to look after them. And these were a group of so-called orderlies who were brought in as servants. Now, they were also prisoners, don't get me wrong, they were POWs, but they were privates, so they had none of the rights that were available in the intensely hierarchical world at that time that were available to officers. So they cooked and cleaned, and interestingly, they were not allowed to escape from Colditz. They were told that they were there as servants, and therefore they didn't have the same right or obligation to try to get out.
1: That's extraordinary, Ben.
0: Isn't that amazing? I mean, 21st century, we think of that as absolutely unacceptable.
1: And what were they expected to do for these officers?
0: Well, cook and clean and polish their belt buckles. I mean, that was their jobs. But interestingly, though, Richard, this is where it gets really interesting. There was, believe it or not, a strike in Colditz by these orderlies. At one point, they said, we're not doing this anymore. We don't see any reason why we should be the servant class here, the working class. And they downed tools. They refused to go on. Now, of course, the officers were appalled. This was a kind of complete reversal of the whole idea of the master, servant, officer, other orderly, other ranks kind of system. And of course, those striking orderlies were immediately moved out of Colditz by the Germans and put in another camp. But it was quite an interesting moment. It was another reflection of the fact that sort of, you know, the rise in kind of industrial tensions, if you like, that was taking place in the outer world was also reflected inside Colditz. But it's fascinating. There is no example of a single orderly, a single person from the other ranks, ever attempting to escape from Colditz because they were told they were not allowed to. To us, that seems scandalous, that one group of people should be allowed to seek their liberty and another, because of their socioeconomic status, should not.
1: In 1941, there was a crucial moment, you show, when a contingent of Dutch prisoners arrived with news of a hole in the border between Germany and Switzerland, which was obviously crucial for the would-be escapees, because that was how they were going to slip into neutral Switzerland and escape back to Britain again. Tell me how the Dutch officer in question had discovered the existence of this hole in the German security on the border.
0: Well, this was probably the single most important piece of escape intelligence to have been brought back to Colditz, because it came about purely by chance. One, a Dutchman, a Dutch officer called Larive, had been captured on the Swiss border. He'd escaped from a different camp, but he was captured before he got across. And while he was being interrogated, he got into conversation with a particular Gestapo officer, a German Gestapo officer. And this is quite early on in the war, and the Gestapo officer began to brag about how easy it was. He said, why did you not try and get across at this point in the, on the border? Because actually there's a hole in the border. And immediately Larive's ears pricked up, and he managed to persuade this Gestapo officer, who at this point of the war believed that Germany was going to win anyway, so there was no point in sort of keeping these secrets, started to boast about the fact that there is this little salient on the Swiss border. It's called the Singen Salient. And it's a sort of finger of land, if you like, that sort of points into Germany from Switzerland. And it was unguarded. Parts of the Swiss border, like Swiss cheese, had holes in them. And this was the biggest one.
1: So this Gestapo officer was saying, oh, you fool, you should have tried to escape here because...
0: Yeah, should have gone through here, mate. And even showed him on the map. This is the hilarious bit. Stuck a sort of stubby finger on the map and said, this is where you should have gone across. Now, Larive immediately, he was a no fool, Larive, immediately memorized this. And when he was duly shipped back to Colditz, he told his Dutch commanding officer. And to their huge credit, the Dutch shared this piece of information with the other national groups. And the Singen Salient then became the kind of focus for many of the subsequent escape attempts. If you could get to the Singen Salient, and they all memorized the little path that led up to it and the kind of houses on the road, so they knew from memory how they could get across. So if they could get to the Swiss border, there was a decent chance they would get away.
1: For a long while, everyone was building a tunnel. Each one of the prison groups was building a tunnel. The French built the most ambitious tunnel, a tunnel they called Le Métrol. How ambitious was this tunnel and how did it work?
0: It was quite extraordinary, Richard. And you know what? Part of it is still there. You can actually climb down into the great French tunnel in the castle of Colditz, where I have spent considerable time. Not in the tunnel, I would say, but in the castle. This was a remarkable feat of French engineering. It started in the clock tower. Okay, went down through the sleeves of the winding mechanism of the clock tower. So you slither down there. Then it went 140 metres under the castle. They burrowed through the cellar walls, underneath the chapel, sawing the chapel struts as they went, and taking the spoil, all the dugout stuff from the tunnels, and hiding it in the attics. It was an amazing achievement. Each foot of this tunnel had to be reinforced with stolen bed planks from the bunks. It had, believe it or not, an air conditioning system inside it, whereby they pumped fresh air to the end of it through a series of tin cans sort of stuck together to create a pipe. Do you know, it even had a telephone system. They had worked out an early warning system. They'd stolen wires to create a telephone system, which they ran through the floor of the chapel so that if the German guards arrived, they could alert the tunnellers to stop digging. It was an absolutely extraordinary thing, Le Métrol, and dozens of French officers were involved in it, and it was planned to be the biggest breakout in Colditz. Every single French officer was going to take part in it. They were just going to get them all out in one go. And the idea was that it would end up in the cliff face, really, sort of they would burrow horizontally underneath the chapel and hit the cliff face, and then they were all going to get out. And tragically, it was betrayed.
1: How was it betrayed? How did the Germans twig that something was up?
0: Eggers, Reinhold Eggers, we spoke about him, was a man of honour in some ways, but he was not above using intelligence and stool pigeons and spies. And he had a spy in the French camp. I've identified him in the book for the first time. And this man gave up his compatriots. And this is a terrible part of the story. He won his liberty as a result. I mean, he was moved surreptitiously to another camp from which he was allowed to leave. That was the deal that was done with Eggers. He was called Carignard. He was actually the assistant to the curé, the priest in Colditz. And he you know, to the end of his life, it was only after his death that he was identified by Eggers as having been the stool pigeon.
1: Pigeon got away with it, did he, in the end?
0: The stool pigeon got away with it. Well, he did, but historically he has not. I mean, we now know who he was. It's

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1: Today I'm with Ben McIntyre. Ben's the author of many best-selling books, the Kim Philby book, A Spy with Friends, Agent Zigzag, The Spy and the Traitor, and Ben's new book is the story of Colditz, the legendary POW camp in Germany that inspired many sensationally inventive escape attempts by the Allied officers imprisoned in Colditz. There's plenty more coming up after the headlines on ABC Radio. 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
2: Matt Coleman in Adelaide with ABC News. The Lord Mayor says the state government has listened to community concern over next year's MotoGP event. The state government released the $96 million track design over the weekend. Construction is due to start in December. The Prime Minister has confirmed a Royal Australian Air Force plane carrying humanitarian supplies has departed for Nepal. It's loaded with shelter and hygiene kits and other essential aid items to assist people affected by catastrophic flooding there. 43 Australians remain missing, with the death toll surpassing 950 people overall. And the executive manager of Adelaide's Rundle Mall says today's 50th birthday celebration will honour the traders, buskers and community members who've helped to shape the famous shopping strip. The mall was opened on this day in 1976 and has had plenty of high-profile visitors in its time, including Queen Elizabeth II. More news at midday.

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1: Today I'm with Ben McIntyre. Ben is the author of a great many best-selling books involving World War II and post-war spying. He's written a book called Colditz. It's the story of a legendary POW camp in Germany that was said to be inescapable, which nonetheless inspired some extraordinary, heroically inventive escape attempts by the Allied officers imprisoned in there. Ben, one of the most necessary aspects of concealing an escape was to mess with the German roll call system. Tell me some of the ways which the Allied prisoners messed with the Germans' heads when it came to roll call.
2: Well, it was very important to sort of mess up the roll call, because if you could conceal an escape for long enough, that would mean that those prisoners who'd got outside the castle walls had extra time to get away. So one of the ways was to try and hide the fact that there had in fact been escaped. Now, there were lots of sort of inventive ways of doing this. There were three roll calls a day, so they had to be good at this. One of the ways, which one of the ones I like most, was that, well, one obvious way was, you know, one soldier would duck down at the end of the line, run to the other end of the line behind the backs and, you know, sort of pop up at the other end. But that was easy to call. The Dutch, amazingly, actually built a replica model of two people, actually. They called them Max and Morris. And they were sort of, they were busts of officers with hats on and, you know, and moustaches, with sort of greatcoats draped over them. And they would simply hold this thing up between two of them, and the Germans were going fast counting along the line and would think that, oh, wouldn't even notice that there were the dummies in there. In fact, hilariously, at one point in his diary, he said, I thoroughly approve of the, I'm giving him an English accent, he was a German, but I really approve of the Dutch contingent. They stand very erect on parade. Well, of course they do. Two of them were actually dummies being held sort of stiffly upright, which I completely love. So that was just one of the ways that they went to huge lengths to try and convince them. The other way was actually to conceal people inside the castle, because obviously if they could give the Germans the impression that someone had escaped when they hadn't, that bought time for them to get someone else out of the castle without it being noticed, if you see what I mean. So they had a system of ghosts

0: where individuals would be hidden inside the castle. The Germans would think they had escaped, and then they would, as it were, be at their leisure to get out without the alarm being raised.
1: One of the most fascinating prisoners, perhaps the most fascinating prisoner for me, was an Indian doctor named Birendranath Mazumdar. How did this man fetch up in Colditz in the first place?
0: Mazumdar was the only non-white officer in Colditz, and he was a doctor, as you say. He was from Bengal, but he'd been educated in Britain. He was a very, very good doctor. He'd volunteered for the Royal Army Medical Corps and was captured just after Dunkirk and taken into Colditz. And his experience there was quite unlike any other because, and this is very painful to admit, I mean, he suffered the most egregious racism in Colditz, not from the Germans. The Germans regarded Mazumdar as a sort of propaganda opportunity. They tried to recruit him, in fact, to persuade other Indians to turn against the British in India.
1: And he was an Indian nationalist too, wasn't he?
0: Oh, he was. He was a fervent... This is what makes him so interesting. He was a fervent supporter of Mahatma Gandhi and the nationalist leader Subhas Chandra Bose. But he was also, in a funny way, a sort of British patriot. He had made a sort of oath of allegiance to the crown, and he didn't feel that he could break that. But he suffered terribly in Colditz because he was treated as a second-class citizen. He was made to cook and clean, he was nicknamed Jumbo, he was treated with considerable disrespect, and, this is the really appalling thing, he was told he too was not allowed to escape. He was told Jumbo, that was his nickname, they said, Jumbo, you can't escape from here because you're the wrong colour. There aren't very many Indians in Germany and they'll just pick you up. This actually turned out not to be true because he went on hunger strike. He told the commandant that unless he was moved to an all-Indian prison, and there were two, believe it or not, in accordance with the kind of racial stratification that the Germans espoused, there were two prison camps that only contained Indian prisoners. He went on hunger strike and said, you've got to move me to one of these. Sure enough, the commandant did, and Mazumdar managed to escape. He managed to climb out of this prison camp and walked 400 miles to the border with Switzerland. He walked at night. He hid during the day. In many ways,

0: is his escape, I think, is more extraordinary than any other, because he was not just escaping from the Germans, he was also escaping from the British. His story's never been told because it doesn't fit into the slight mythological story that sort of took over after the war of British upper middle class white men, you know, doing the decent thing. I mean, it's not to say that story isn't partly true, but like all wartime stories, there is another story to be told. And I'm really thrilled to be able to tell Birendranath Muzumdar's story for the first time.
1: Colditz's most famous prisoner was a man named Wing Commander Douglas Tinlegs Bader, who had flown missions for the RAF even after losing both legs in a kind of a reckless air crash that he'd perpetrated. There was a great movie I remember watching as a kid, Ben, called Reach for the Sky.
2: From the beginning, success seemed immediate and assured for Douglas Bader, with his tremendous energy and gay good humour. He had a buoyant zest for living, and for him, living meant flying.
1: Squadron Scramble, that's Kenneth Moore playing Ten Legs Bader, Reach for the Sky.
0: Isn't that wonderful?
1: Isn't that tremendous? First of all, before we get into the other side of his character, did he deserve his reputation for bravery, Ben?
0: Oh, yes. I mean, Bader was astonishingly courageous and was able to inspire in others acts of bravery that they didn't think they were capable of. And he became a kind of poster boy for the war. The Ministry of War realised very early on that a man with two artificial legs, who nonetheless insisted on flying again and became a highly acclaimed Spitfire pilot, was a brilliant propaganda opportunity. And Bader became hugely famous, not just in Britain. I mean, the Germans all knew about Douglas Bader as well. He became a kind of folk hero. And he put his celebrity after the war to very good use. He raised a huge amount of money for disability charities.
1: There's a moment in Reach for the Sky when he's in Colditz. Oh, no, it's another prison camp, and a German officer barks at him and says, "I'm not taking lessons in manners from Jerry's like you."
0: That's sort of fairly true to life, because Bader was completely kind of incorrigible. And when he was shot down in his Spitfire over northern France, when he ejected, one of his legs got caught underneath the joystick. And so as his parachute inflated, the leather straps holding it to his stump broke, and he left one of his legs behind. So as he landed with one leg, and the Germans obviously captured him very quickly, but he was so famous, Bader, that the Germans then amazingly sent a message to British intelligence saying, "We've captured Douglas Bader, but he's only got one leg. Please, can you send a spare leg?" Amazingly, this is what the British did. They parachuted a second prosthetic limb into northern France over a Luftwaffe base in an operation, unimprovably, an operation codenamed Operation Leg.
1: They spent a lot of time thinking about that.
0: The leg was reattached to Douglas Bader, who immediately tried to escape with two legs, didn't manage it, was picked up and taken to Colditz. But there is another side to Douglas Bader. Bader was heroic, but he was also a complete monster. He was a rude, arrogant, self-inflating, enormously unpleasant man who treated particularly people he thought of a lower class and a lower status, he treated them appallingly. He's not like the Kenneth Moore character in the film, because the real Douglas Bader was capable of extreme cruelty to other people, and notably to his own batman, a Scotsman called Alec Ross, who accompanied Bader, who looked after him, cooked and cleaned, carried him up and down stairs, four flights for his bath. Bader was given special rations because he was so well known. None of these he ever shared with Alec Ross. He treated Alec Ross like a complete skivvy. And when Alec Ross was told that he was allowed to go home, there was this kind of prisoner swap exchange thing going on about 2 years before the end of the war. Ross went to Bader and said, "Look, I've got good news, Wing Commander, I'm going home." And Douglas Bader said, "No, you're not." He said, "You're here as my lackey, and that is what you will stay and do." And sure enough, poor old Alec Ross spent another 2 years inside Colditz because Bader would not let him go home.
1: Why did Ross agree to that. He could have said, you know, well, up yours, Bader. I'm going to go home.
0: Well, funnily enough, he addressed that. He addressed that, Alec Ross, in later life. There's a wonderful recording that he left in the Imperial War.

Museum, Alec Ross, in which he said, look, I should have objected. I should have stood up to Bada. But he said I was so cowed by him and the habits of obedience were so ingrained that I didn't feel I could. I just had to do what he ordered me to do. Obeying orders was what Alec Ross had been trained to do. Looking back on it in later life, he was absolutely furious with what had happened and the way that his liberty had been curtailed by this man.

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1: Today I'm with British writer Ben McIntyre. His book, Colditz, tells the story of the infamous World War II prison. One of the things your book revealed to me was the existence of an organisation I'd never heard of called MI9. MI9, a new branch of military intelligence set up to aid escaping prisoners of war. Tell me about its presiding genius, a man that was nicknamed Clutty, who did all sorts of things for POWs.
2: Christopher Clayton Hutton, known as Clutty, was an inventor. He was really the original Q from the James Bond books. I mean, if you like, he was somebody who had a kind of one of those strange minds that is able to sort of think laterally, to think round corners. And Clutty's job was to invent and get into places like Colditz escape equipment. Because in order to get out of Germany, getting out of Colditz was one thing. You know, you could try and tunnel out, you could try and put on disguises. There were various ways of doing it. But in order to get out of Germany, you needed to have money, you needed to have false papers, you needed to have compasses, you needed to have maps. And Clutty invented brilliant ways of smuggling this stuff into Colditz. He worked out how to hide maps inside playing cards, how to transport money into Colditz disguised inside gramophone records. He sent in a compass hidden inside a walnut. He even managed to obtain and smuggle in, believe it or not, original maps of the foundations of Colditz so that they could try and work out ways of tunnelling through them. Clutty was extraordinary. He was also probably completely mad. I mean, he spent most of his war hiding in a laboratory that he built for himself in a field in Surrey.
1: That's the kind of an idea saying, I know, I'll conceal a compass inside a walnut.
2: Walnut. It takes a very particular kind of mind, doesn't it? But I love Clutty's story. I mean, he really deserves his own book. And I suppose Clutty, for me, illustrates that they also serve who work out how to hide a compass inside a walnut.
1: Indeed. Eventually, Lieutenant Reinhold Eggers realised that somehow this gear was being smuggled in the parcels, the personal parcels being sent to the prisoners, and installed an X-ray machine, held the goods in storage, put them through an X-ray machine before they could be given to the prisoners. And this is where another extraordinary, eccentric Frenchman comes into the picture, Lieutenant Frédéric Scarface Guigue. Tell me how Lieutenant Scarface Guigue got around the package surveillance system.
2: Well, you see, Eggers thought he was one step ahead by having this X-ray machine. Because what happened with the parcels, and again, this was under the sort of officer's system, parcels were sent into Colditz. And the night they arrived, they would be held in the parcels office, and then the next morning, Eggers would X-ray them to make sure that they didn't have contraband or escape equipment inside, and then distribute them. So, but what Eggers didn't know was that Guigue, Federico Guigue, was a lockpicker. And he was aided, actually, by an Australian called Bush Parker, who was also a sort of professional lock picker. And the two of them managed to work out a system for getting into the parcels office, which meant that when they arrived, these parcels, that night, the officers would break into the parcels office, extract what they needed from the parcels, seal them up again. And then the next morning, when Eggers duly X-rayed them, of course, there was nothing left in them of any value. But this system, believe it or not, worked for a very long time. The French managed to bring in the parts not only for a generator so that they could use it for building the tunnel, but actually for creating a radio, two radios inside Colditz, with which they were getting the news bulletin. So, in fact, the officers inside Colditz, the prisoners, ended up knowing far more about what was happening in the war than the guards did. And that was because people like Bush, Barker and Guigue had managed to work out how to pick the locks.
1: I love the moment when Lieutenant Eggers realised that something's up with that storage room, because he discovers that the cat is locked inside the storage room, separated completely from her kittens on the outside of the storage room, which would have led him to think, hey, what's going on? How did that cat get in there, and why is it still in there?
2: So this is one of those moments of absurd comedy in Colditz.
1: It must have been hugely entertaining, too.
2: Well, yeah. Entertaining, but you can just imagine Eggers going, something is not right here, because the cat is on the wrong side of the door. I mean, that was a key moment when you'd think, okay, they should have rumbled that something wasn't right here.
1: The story of Colditz is so colourful because it's filled with these marvellous escape attempt stories and these stories of how they carefully thwarted the German guards. But really the true story you show, though, is that the Colditz, life in Colditz, particularly as the war dragged on into 43 and 44, long periods of intense, depressing, demoralising boredom amongst the men. Did they become sick of each other over time?
2: Again, the psychological mental health aspects of Colditz were a taboo after the war. Nobody wanted to talk about what the actual sort of mental impact of this kind of imprisonment was. But it was very dramatic in some cases. People became very mentally unwell inside that place. Many, even having survived the war and having survived the Colditz experience, never recovered fully from the psychological trauma. And bear in mind, being a prisoner of war is different from being a civilian prisoner in the sense that you don't know how long you're ever going to be incarcerated for. It's not, you're not ticking the days off on the wall because you're going to be in there as long as the war lasts. And of course, in 1942, 3, 4, 5, even 5, nobody knew how long they were going to be locked up for. And that has a particular psychological burden. It makes it very hard to work. You know, you might be there forever. You might die inside this huge Gothic castle. And that brings huge pressure. And people dealt with it in different ways. I mean, some threw themselves wholeheartedly into escaping. It became a kind of obsession for some of them, to the point of self-destruction in some cases. Others simply hunkered down and decided that they would read through the war. Colditz had a very good library. Others threw themselves into amateur dramatics. Everyone put on plays and pantomimes and concerts and reviews and those sorts of things. There's a way, I think, of sort of dealing with the intense tedium of this place, interspersed, as we said at the beginning, with moments of incredible jeopardy and excitement. So it was a very, very strange place psychologically, apart from anything else.
1: They used to nettle the guards through a process called goon baiting, as you say. At one point, they resorted to using wasps to try and nettle the guards. Can you tell me how that worked?
2: Well, this is one of my favourite. I mean, goon baiting became a kind of art, really, and it was a way of blowing off steam, I think, a way of sort of getting through the day. They would mock, tease, ridicule, baffle, try to kind of throw the guards off balance, just to the point short of when those guards would lose their temper and open fire. So it was a kind of, it was a dodgy thing, and they would do it in all sorts of complicated different ways, whistling on parade. And one of the favorite ones from the British contingent was to stare fixedly at the fly buttons of the commandant in the hope that it would make him sort of self-conscious, and eventually he'd check them, and if he checked his fly buttons, that was a moral victory. It's incredibly puerile, this. It comes straight from sort of British public school tradition of teasing the schoolmasters, but it was a way of kind of getting through the day. And my favourite, which you've mentioned, is the great wasp goon bait of 1943 when they discovered a wasp's nest in one of the castle walls and began capturing wasps and then very gingerly tying to the legs of the wasps using thread, cigarette paper, messages on which they had written the words Deutschland kaputt, Germany is finished. And they hid these wasps inside matchboxes. And on one occasion, the whole idea was that these wasps would sort of fly outside the castle and sting Germans and pass along this very important propaganda message. One point, as I say, they, on a signal, they all released their wasps simultaneously while on parade. And a cloud of angry wasps ascended into the air carrying this bizarre message with them.
1: So the idea was, Ben, eventually that ideally the wasp would sting the arse of a German or something and have a little message dangling from the sting.
2: Yeah, and he would look at where the thing had noticed the wasp and say, it has a message attached.
1: War's not going well.
2: God knows. Exactly, war's not going as well as we thought. The wasp was passed on the message. I mean, of course, it was mad and pointless, and I doubt a single one of these things was ever read by a single German. But it was a way of sort of creating a kind of bonding resilience and refusal to kind of give in. I think it was there to sort of to show that we haven't given up.
1: Towards the end of the war, you showed that there was a plan to build a glider in secret in Colditz. How was that supposed to work?
2: Not just a plan, Richard. The glider was built. A plan was hatched, create a two-man glider that would then be launched off the roof of the castle, and given the right climatic conditions and the right wind in the right direction, they would be just enough lift for this thing to glide across the nearby river and land in a field on the other side, and then the two people would escape. Building this glider was an astonishing operation. First of all, they had to find somewhere to build it, so they created a kind of false workshop. They shortened with a false wall one of the top attics, and inside that they began to build this glider, built out of 600 different pieces of wood, metal bed struts that they bent and soldered. It took months.
1: Good God, how didn't the Germans notice all the you know, bang, bang, bang, soaring noises and all of that?
2: It was all done with muffled hammers and special saws that they created by biting, by carving the teeth of the saw. And it was wrapped in mattress ticking, the sort of cloth that covers the mattress. And then that was then painted with a kind of glue, really, made out of boiled millet, a kind of grain, to create a kind of porridge outside that would then tighten all the fabric on the body of the glider. I mean, it was an amazing thing to do. And there is one, it was completed, and there is one photograph of it. It never flew. The war came to an end before it could fly. Now, I'm not absolutely sure that it wouldn't have crashed immediately on takeoff, because the conditions had to be absolutely perfect. They built a sort of runway that was going to sit on the apex of the longest roof. So
1: good
2: when
1: God.
2: The time came for takeoff, they were going to attach pulleys, and believe it or not, a bath filled with concrete, cement, was going to be dropped off the end of the roof. And with this weight that was going to go rapidly down 90 feet, they hoped that the effect of that would catapult this glider into the air with the two men aboard. I think the strong likelihood is that they would both have been killed. I think they'd have followed the concrete bath very, very swiftly off the edge of the thing. But that's an interesting point, because I'm not sure that, in a way, I'm not sure the senior officers ever thought the thing would fly. I think it was a psychological flight, if you like, as much as it was a practical escape attempt, because the fact that everybody was working on it allowed everybody in the community to sort of imagine flying beyond the walls of the castle. It was almost literally a sort of flight of fantasy that allowed them to imagine soaring into the sky away from this dreadful castle. So it had a kind of psychological impact as much as it did a practical one, much more than the practical one, in fact.
1: The last remaining prisoners were very lucky not all to have been shot by the SS, as the SS got more and more control of the declining Wehrmacht at the end of World War II. It was a miracle they weren't all shot in the end, and it said something about the camp commandant at the time too, I think, that he was able to fend off the SS. It was eventually liberated by the US Army in intense fighting. What kind of welcome did the American troops receive once they entered the castle of these strange, intensely creative, deeply frustrated, relieved men, Ben?
2: Well, there was a huge upsurge of joy, really. These four American GIs, young men, sort of staggered into the castle and suddenly found themselves surrounded by whooping, shouting, cheering men, throwing their hats in the air. In a way, the second episode of that liberation was even more extraordinary, because the first civilian into Colditz was a woman war reporter called Lee Carson. Again, a sort of unsung heroine of the war, really. I mean, she was extraordinary, Lee Carson. She worked for a news service. She'd covered the D-Day landings. And she was the first woman in Colditz. And she drove in her Jeep. The other thing about Lee Carson was she was astonishingly attractive. And she made herself a sort of a tight-fitting boiler suit. And she had this flaming red hair. And the sight of this extremely beautiful woman driving into Colditz in her Jeep, I mean, had a sort of, there was almost a riot in the castle. This was the first woman many of them had seen for years. And of course, the first person to sidle, you know, to come straight at her was Douglas Bader, who immediately offered himself for interview and said, you know, I'll happily give you an exclusive interview, and then climbed into her

0: jeep as she was leaving and said, right, we're off, where are we going? So he was the first person to get out of Colditz after the liberation, typically.
1: Ben, it's a wonderful story, and it's great what you've done to make it a much bigger, fuller and more human story as well. Such a pleasure speaking with you, Ben, and thank you so much.
0: Thoroughly enjoyed it, Richard. Thank you for having me on.

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1: I spoke with Ben McIntyre in 2023. His book is called Colditz, Prisoners of the Castle. This episode of Conversations was produced on lands of the Gadigal people, and the executive producer was Carmel Rooney. I'm Richard Feidler. Thanks for listening.

0: ABC News with Matt Coleman. Adelaide's Lord Mayor says the state government has listened to community concern over next year's MotoGP event. The state government released the $96 million track design over the weekend. Construction is due to start in December. The Lord Mayor Jane Lomax-Smith has told 891 ABC Adelaide she believes that the government is open to suggestions.
1: The government has listened, and that's why the consultation is so important. The consultation is important because they have taken on board, you know, the 40 or so problems that we presented them with.
0: Italian Grand Prix racer Luca Marini has praised the circuit design.
2: They are doing a good job. They are pushing a lot, putting a lot of effort for make everything precise and correct on the runoff area, on the tarmac. From our side, perfect. We want just that it is another nice track that we enjoy to ride and with the safety condition that we request as always.
0: SA's peak motoring body wants more detail on potential roadworks ahead of construction. The RAA's Charles Mountain says movement through Adelaide east-west could be significantly affected.
3: It will require some quite clever coordination. Mm. And yes, the sections of the roads themselves that form part of the circuit will undoubtedly need to be resealed, I would suggest.
0: Relatives of 43 Australians missing in the Nepal-Tibet flood say they're not giving up hope. The family of New South Wales man Michael Keats is travelling to India for a ceremony honouring the victims. Meg Nabali reports from Nepal.
4: A relative of Brisbane men Bhavin Kumar Rawal and Karan Bhardwaj is travelling to Kathmandu today to try to assist with the search effort by tracking their last known location. The two men were on the Kailash Yatra pilgrimage with a third Australian, Arpan Kothari. Meanwhile, the sisters of New South Wales man Michael Keats are due to arrive in India today to attend a grief ritual. Families of those still missing continue to press for answers and have criticised the limited information being provided by the Australian and Chinese governments. Bali, ABC News, Kathmandu.
0: A former gang leader has been found guilty of masterminding the murder of legendary hip-hop artist Tupac Shakur. Kaysen Ho reports in Washington.
5: The verdict marks the end of a decades-old cold case. In 1996, Tupac Shakur, one of rap's most influential artists, was stopped at a red light in Las Vegas and shot. He died 6 days later. Now, a Las Vegas jury has found 63-year-old Dwayne Keefe D. Davis guilty of orchestrating the murder. The jury reached the guilty verdict after less than 3 hours of deliberations. Police had said they long suspected Davis, but didn't previously have sufficient evidence to charge him. Kaysen Ho, ABC News, Washington.
0: Northbound traffic on the Sturt Highway in Daviston remains blocked and the southbound traffic is restricted to one lane. Because of a serious crash this morning, two vehicles collided sometime before 8:30. Rundle Mall is celebrating its 50th year. It opened on this day in 1976 with much fanfare and a champagne fountain. Hardy supplied alcohol for the fountain. Former bottling hall manager David Ward says the water display was filled with 25-litre kegs. He says he was about 25 years old.
6: We pushed carbon dioxide through the container, which then forced the champagne out.
0: The Australian men's cricket head selector says Manus Labuschagne has been dropped from the one-day international team to give other players a chance. Australia has selected a 17-man squad to tour Zimbabwe and South Africa later this month with three matches against each nation. Labuschagne played in Australia's most recent one-day matches against Bangladesh in June, but has been dropped in favour of young players Joel Davies from New South Wales and Victoria's Oliver Peake. Bailey says the team was selected with a view to next year's World Cup, which will also be played in South Africa and Zimbabwe.
7: And Man, again, he's played some really important one-day cricket for us at his best. That looks a certain way, but the way that squad and team is structuring up, there just wasn't space for him.
0: South Australia's weather: Renmark, a shower or 2, 26. Mount Gambier, showers increasing, 19. Port Lincoln, a shower or 2, 21. Port Pirie, a shower or 2, developing, 24. Adelaide, showers developing, a top of 22 degrees, currently 20. Tomorrow, a possible shower, 16. Thursday, showers, 17. Friday, a showery day, 19. Saturday, a shower or 2, 17. Sunday, a shower or 2, 20. And on Monday, a shower or 2, 19 degrees. ABC News.
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9: Good afternoon. Welcome to the Country Hour. Today I'm Cassie Huff. Well, spring is here. The days are getting longer. The weather is feeling warmer. But with such a wet winter, crop diseases are now a big challenge for South Australian farmers.
10: At the moment, we now have resistance in the three modes of action that we have available and registered to us in Australia for netform, netblotch. So it's really scary.
9: And there's certainly a lot of disease pressure this year with all this rain around. What pressure are you seeing in your crops? And are you able to get the fungicide you need? I'd be really, really interested to know what's happening in your paddocks. You can text 0467 922 783 or call 1300 160 222 to let me know what is going on at your place. And I hope you are enjoying some lovely weather as things warm up, because the government's new national spring crop forecast is out today, and it's good news for the southern states. As you'd probably expect from what we've been experiencing here in South Australia. It's less promising, though, the further north you go. Well, WA is actually still waiting on a final rain there as well. But according to ABARES, the national winter crop production volume is expected to reach 61 million tonnes. Now, that's down about 12% on last season, but it's off the back of the second largest crop that was harvested last year. Even though South Australia wasn't a big player in that, Western Australia had a big year. ABARES Acting Executive Director David Galliano says there's still a long way to go until the crops are in the silos, and with a dry spring forecast, the next few weeks and months will be critical.
7: Cropping production, or the value of cropping production, to fall by about 6% to $52 billion, reflecting really a fall in the winter crop production, more than offsetting the expected price rises.
11: And where is that production loss coming from?
7: Yeah, so it's a bit of a tale of a couple of sort of halves here. So we've got southern eastern Australia, really, so South Australia, Victoria, southern New South Wales, looking excellent. Very good crops in place there. Northern New South Wales and Queensland, it's been pretty ordinary. The seasonal conditions up there have meant the winter crop forecast is very low. And in Western Australia, we're looking at about on average, but seasonal conditions over there in the next couple of weeks will be very important to get some rain to finish those crops off over there. So really the drop is being driven by that northern New South Wales, southern Queensland and WA coming back to average.
11: Across the board, wheat is forecast to drop 17%, with an 11% drop in plantings. Now, where is that coming from?
7: Yeah, a lot of that's in Western Australia, but also in New South Wales. So we found at the beginning of the season, quite a lot of farmers shifted out of wheat and went into barley, and it was to do with the fertiliser availability and the seasonal conditions. So barley seemed to be a bit more resilient to the seasonal conditions and the fertiliser situation. So quite a lot of farmers got out of wheat and into barley instead. Canola seemed to hold up quite well, I think because the price of canola was really quite

0: Good. So canola area planted held up reasonably well.
1: Now, lentils, you are forecasting another record crop in that space. It is a quite a small crop compared to, say, barley, canola, wheat. But why is there such an increase in lentils being grown?
0: Yeah, it's similar to the barley story, really. There's a shift out of wheat, and lentils are just seen as being slightly less risky, and being a pulse also, better in this situation with the fertiliser availability. So farmers were making some quite detailed and thoughtful decisions around what to grow and trying to minimise risk. That really is what it comes down to.
1: You are expecting, in general, these grain commodities to lift in price. Can you talk about that space and where that's going?
0: Really, that's a global situation. I mean, agriculture operates in a global marketplace these days, and what we're seeing globally is a little bit of a tightening of supply across markets. So we are expecting prices to rebound a little bit from last year. Not huge increases, but in the order of 5% or thereabouts for things like barley, sorghum and wheat, cotton up a little bit as well, sugar up a little bit. So not massive price rises, but enough to offset some of those area and yield impacts we talked about earlier.
1: Let's go through the states, starting with Victoria. What can they expect in terms of crop production?
0: Yeah, so Victoria is one of the shining lights really with this winter crop production. We're expecting, our forecast is 11.3 million tonnes, and that's about 12% up on last year. And actually a significant revision from our June crop report. And the main reason there is just the seasonal conditions have been excellent. There's a bit of a dry April, but they had good soil moisture through the rain from late summer, and the rainfall they've had during winter has been quite good. So expecting things like wheat to be up 15%, canola similar, barley about 10%, lentils about even with last year. But overall, excellent result for Victoria.
1: And I noticed that the plantings in across Victoria are only up by 3%. So that increase, that large increase you talked across those various commodities, is all yield related, isn't it?
0: That's right. It's largely yield related. Although the area planted, it's up about 3% to 3.8 million hectares. That's actually the highest on record for Victoria. So yes, it is largely a yield story, but the area is very large as well.
1: And South Australia is really expecting a turnaround.
0: Yeah, they had a pretty difficult year in 25, 26. So they've really rebounded well. And the reasons are similar to Victoria. Good rainfall in late summer and really good rainfall during winter. So we're expecting wheat that's up by about 25%, barley 35%, lentils about 8%, canola about 15%. So really, South Australia looking to an excellent crop.
1: And what about WA? They're such a large production state. What is going to happen there this season?
0: Yeah, WA is a big one for the crop report. It's coming back to about average conditions. So there are some falls from last year, but they had a very good crop last year over there. So we're expecting wheat to be down about 25%. But interestingly, barley up about 10%, and that goes to those planting decisions that they made back in autumn. Canola down a little bit, but maybe not by as much as you might expect, only down about 5 or 6%. Lupins down about 6% as well. The crop over there is well advanced due to the warm conditions, but there probably are some spots in the southern part of Western Australia that would really benefit from a good drink over the next couple of weeks.
1: Another big cropping state is New South Wales. What are you forecasting there?
0: Yeah, so New South Wales is an interesting story. It's a really a mixed bag. There's two halves going on there. We've got northern New South Wales really struggling quite a lot. The seasonal conditions through autumn and winter have been quite poor. There was a bit of rain there around that sort of early June, but it wasn't really enough to incentivize large areas of planting up there. But southern New South Wales, kind of the opposite. They did quite well in late summer. And during winter, it's been quite good. But the overall result is down quite significantly. So wheat, we're expecting down about 30%, barley about 20%, canola 25%, and chickpeas, which is largely a northern New South Wales story, down by about 60%. So some big impacts there on chickpeas.
2: ABARES Acting Executive Director David Galliano speaking with Emma Field about the new national crop forecast, which was released today. And speaking of the conditions, the growing conditions in southern Australia, we really have seen some ideal growing conditions in this state, but it's led to a perfect storm for disease pressure in crops heading into spring.

0: With triple fungicide resistance detected in York Peninsula barley for netform net blotch last year and wet weather and the long growing season, scientists are concerned disease could spread rapidly as the weather warms up. And I'd be interested to know what you're seeing in your paddocks. You can text me on 0467 922783. SARDI cereal pathologist Tara Garrard explains what she's seeing in the paddocks.
1: Yeah, we're seeing disease right across the board this season. The rusts have been at higher levels than we've seen in a few years in both wheat and barley. And in barley, we're getting a lot of net blotch pressure, particularly from net form, net blotch. And then in wheat, we're also seeing quite a lot of Septoria triticeye blotch.
0: Where are you seeing the most pressure coming in for cereal crops?
1: It's really right across the board. So just in the last week or so, we've had a huge number of reports of wheat stripe rust that have been a bit quieter up until this point in the season. And within the scope of a week, we had reports from all of the major growing areas in South Australia. So I think because of the amount of rainfall that we've had across the state, each area is experiencing disease pressure that depending on what varieties they're growing locally and what crops are the largest. So yeah, a lot of pressure right across the board in the state. The diseases, they thrive off those wet conditions, and then a lot of them will move much faster once it's warmer and those temperatures are a bit higher too. So if we do keep getting misty rain or even just the dew that we're getting in the mornings from the amount of rainfall that we've had in the past, we're still getting perfect conditions for those diseases, and we'll really start to see them move more quickly now that we're moving into spring.
0: Is the disease pressure at a point where it's going to affect yield yet?
1: Yeah, it certainly is. We are seeing yield limiting levels of net form, net blotch in particular. That this season is a real struggle. I think we've got the fungicide resistance issues combined with some of the varieties that don't have very good resistance ratings, you know, susceptible varieties, plus a long season with good conditions, that we're really kind of chasing our tails there with trying to get up on top of the disease pressure. And then the other one is the leaf rust in both wheat and barley. It's been particularly conducive for both of those this year. And so we're seeing that start to reach the flag leaf where it's emerged now on the plant, and the levels are creeping up really quickly and getting to the point where it's going to be yield limiting for sure.
0: How much fungicide resistance are you seeing in crops now, in cereal crops now?
1: Yeah, the fungicide resistance levels are getting quite scary. I think, you know, we would love to have more surveillance data across the state than what we've actually got, but this year particularly, we're getting a lot of reports of paddocks where

0: the fungicides are being applied and their disease is not responding particularly well to them. Our worst case scenario really is net form net blotch, where we've got locations right across the state where we've had either the triple mutant fungicide resistance detected or two out of the three chemistries that we've got available detected. So it does vary. I mean, in our rusts, we don't have nearly as much fungicide resistance. And as far as we know, there's still relatively good efficacy and sensitivity to a lot of those, particularly with stripe rust, for example. And then if you look at wheat powdery mildew, you know, we're in a situation there too where we've got multiple fungicide resistances present in pockets across the state. So it's really an issue that has been developing over the past 5 years, and we're just seeing more and more of it coming through. I think this is going to be one of our major challenges as an industry in the next 5 to 10 years. And, you know, we've got diseases like rust where the spores can move really far in the wind, and to a certain extent, the disease coming in is out of your control. Whereas with net form net blotch in barley, you know, we do have spores moving around in the wind, but it's more like within your own growing region. But things like the seed, you can have net form net blotch contaminated on your seed, and that is a mechanism then for this fungicide resistance to move from region to region. So I think, you know, being aware of your seed and having clean seed, treating it if you are concerned, and being a bit more mindful of some of those things, because, you know, we are battling an issue that it's hard for us to reel that back in and find management strategies.
1: That is a very scary proposition if you're starting to see resistance to several modes of action.
0: It is. At the moment, we now have resistance in the three modes of action that we have available and registered to us in Australia for net form net blotch. So it's really scary, and you know, we need to be very vigilant about it and making sure that, you know, we're applying good fungicide management principles. And they're things like not using the same chemistry twice within the same season. So rotating your fungicide modes of action, and if possible, only putting a fungicide out in a mix with another fungicide as opposed to one single chemistry on its own. But we can also do a lot in terms of disease management before we even get into the season. So our variety selection and avoiding susceptible or very susceptible varieties will get you a long way in your disease management during the season and reduce your pressure and reliance that you need on fungicides in the first place. We're also seeing that stubble retention systems, they've got really great properties for a whole heap of other areas in agronomy, but for disease, they are kind of our source of inoculum and what are causing these diseases to perpetuate year after year. So you look at the net blotches, septoria, the powdery mildews, they're all stubble-borne diseases. So we are probably not ready to move away from the no-till system, but we need to be aware of that and start thinking more creatively about, well, maybe how can we remove some of this inoculum from the stubble before we go and sow into that paddock for the following year.
1: Saadi, cereal pathologist Tara Garrard speaking there. Sub-program leader for pulse pathology at Saadi, Harry Dadu, says the disease issues have carried over from last year in pulses.
2: So we had really good finish in the season in October and November, where we had high amount of rains, and that helped disease to build up in the pods and seeds as well. And all the pulse diseases we generally see are seed-borne infection as well. Along with it, there is a bit of biomass which is available for stubble, which means these diseases also can survive on stubble and carry the disease into the next season. And then what happened in the summer and in the autumn, early autumn, also we did have good rainfall, which means there was a lot of greenbridge, or what we call volunteer lentils or volunteer beans, for instance, which started to grow. And when they started to grow, they also carried disease into the season. But growers went on to make the benefit of early rains, and they have started sowing early as well, mainly for lentils. And they started to figure out that disease just flown into the new crop, which is Ascorbate blight to start with. And in EP, we have seen more lentils this year. And then there is a bit more Sclerotinia, which is a disease that survives on multiple crops, especially all pulses. And all

0: so on canola. So there was a bit more pressure of Sclerotinia in the recent seasons, and we are seeing that, and we have seen that early in the season in Eyre Peninsula.
1: What are the diseases that you are most concerned about for the season ahead?
0: For the season ahead, I'm definitely concerned about Ascomycota blight. I'm concerned about botrytis gray mold that goes again across multiple pulse crops. And then I'm concerned about Sclerotinia white mold as well. There is disease buildup at the moment for them to explode, just in case if we have these wet conditions continue. So that is what I'm worried about, those three diseases.
1: Are you seeing them at rates at the moment that would lead to economic loss?
0: Depends on how wet it would be in the spring months, especially September and October. We may have more than yield loss. I think in pulses we are worried about quality loss, seed quality loss by discoloration or change of seed size and also shape. So those are the characters which will also be important for export seed, and which means if you have those quality issues, then your seed would be downgraded and may not be able to sell at the price that you want.
1: And across the state, where are you seeing the most disease pressure?
0: I think it's what we have seen is across the state there was general level of disease pressure, but I can't really pick what we have seen. It depends on different crops. I might not have visited all the areas, but I have seen EP traditionally is less disease pressure what we see, but this year has been a bit more than what I have seen in the past. And Mid-North York Peninsula, they all have carried some level of disease, but the level of disease that I've seen in AP, probably haven't seen that yet in the other regions. And maybe Southeast will be different, and it has more fava bean crop, which we are starting to see a bit more disease there.
1: And what about canola? I've been hearing reports of quite a lot of blackleg around the place.
0: Yes, the general pressure that we have on blackleg was huge because, once again, like pulses, canola also had experienced good early sowing and also the rains, and temperatures were around conducive for the blackleg to promote itself. And it has been quite a significant factor this year in canola disease management. On top of that, they also had issues with green peach aphids, which actually passed the turnip yellow virus issues, and they have to counter that one as well. And turnip yellow virus issue is coming from aphids, and aphids had a lot of green ridge once again in the summer, rainfall and autumn. So they have survived through the summer and caused more issues on the upcoming crops. And canola had to brace for that in SA and across Victoria as well.
1: Looking at pulse crops as well as canola, are you seeing much resistance to fungicides coming through this year as well?
0: For pulses, definitely we don't have any fungicide resistance detected in Australia for the moment. But what we do acknowledge is following those FAIR principles of rotating chemistries and choosing better varieties than susceptible varieties, and also having a forecast plan and understanding when to use fungicides, depending on the level of disease and also depending on the varieties that we choose, is will take us a long way in terms of managing fungicide resistance in pulses. And also, please recommend growers to follow the label instructions when they apply fungicides, especially at the fag end of the season, because a lot of these fungicides are considered can put residues back into the grain, which means the export market will have issues where they have certain levels of MRLs or maximum residual levels which are accepted. So which means we have to be careful and follow those MRL levels. And also it is important for domestic people. We need to understand if you're using for feed purpose or grazing purpose, we need to limit the fungicide sprays as per the label instructions as well.
1: Sadi, cereal pathologist, Tarragara. I'm sorry, I should have said that. This is sub-program leader for pulse pathology, Sadi Hari Dadu, speaking there. And before that, Sadi, cereal pathologist, Tara Garrard. It's 25 minutes past 12, and we'll keep looking at diseases because if you had any trouble actually accessing fungicide to deal with these issues in your crops, there are reports of fungicide being in short supply as growers plan to give crops extra sprays due to the wetter season. Senior agronomist with Delta Agricultural in Keith, Scott Hutchings, explains what's behind the higher demand.
2: Yeah, there seems to be a shortage of fungicides being created. There's a number of factors that have led to that. Probably first and foremost is like a really good rainfall across all regions of

0: South Australia and most of Southern Australia, so we're kind of getting pretty good regular rainfall and crops were in early and quite advanced. So a number of the key products have been short supplied into Australia. Some of the more advanced chemistries we rely heavily on haven't been delivered into Australia in the quantities we wanted, and that creates a bit more of a domino effect. People, you know, once one product becomes short, they move to other products, and then they consequently become short as well. The buffer products become short. And we've also seen a few marketing things with a few of the legume companies are no longer accepting grain treated with products such as carbendazim and pyrazinamide. So that has also created a reliance on different people would have used those products, but now can't use them and have had to pivot to other products.
1: Right. So, look, a big range of reasons as to why there's
0: Yeah.
1: this
0: So it's been
1: high
0: a.
1: demand. Have you been able to, you know, your clients, those in the region, are they getting by? Like, is there enough?
0: We will see. But so in the southeast, we have, you know, we're usually a bit amped with a lot of other regions. So we're very much based on proactive sort of strategies. So a lot of businesses would have had enough to cover a normal sort of average year on order or available to them. So, you know, I think most people will be able to covered with something. It may not be the product they prefer, but there certainly is probably enough product. But if it continues to rain, we'll see even more pressure on those things. Yeah, so we've probably got another realistically probably 8 to 10 weeks to protect the crops.
1: Is this a problem you've seen happen before, Scott, or is this pretty
0: Yeah,
1: unusual?
0: yeah. No, it tends to happen when we have wetter than normal years. Yeah, so above average rainfall years, particularly when we have wet springs, we do tend to see pressure on it because we rely on you know, a lot of imported chemistry. You know, we can only bring so much across, and usually there's some areas in Australia that aren't going as well. And you know, I don't know what forecasts were based on. You know, we've seen a lot of chat about drier than usual sort of conditions, which hasn't transpired so far across South Australia, at least.
1: You mentioned a few different crops there, you know, canola, barley, wheat. Scott, is there one that's kind of using more or more at risk?
0: Probably the biggest yield loss we'd see is in particularly some of our beans if they're not protected. You know, beans and legume crops suffer quite badly, and so you know they all have relatively. Sorry, some yield penalties. It depends whether it's wheat and rust or septoria or barley and net blotch or scald or you know they all have their diseases that become prevalent in wet finishes, and they you know particularly around the flag leaf or the pods flag leaf time of the cereals or the pod setting time of the legumes and kind of about 20-30% flower of the canola, they all need to be protected when growing conditions are warm and moist.
2: Senior agronomist with Delta Agricultural in Keith, Scott Hutchings speaking with Elsie Adamo. And to find out what the weather does hold, we'll head to the Bureau of Meteorology now. Senior forecaster Chris Kent joins me. Good afternoon.
3: Hi, Cassie. How are you?
2: I'm well, thanks. So a bit of weather around. What are you seeing?
3: Yes, we've got a little bit of weather moving through the Bight at the moment. There's a front that's passing across the agricultural areas and through Kangaroo Island and the lower Eyre Peninsula at the moment. We've recorded 3.2 millimetres since 9 a.m. at Cape Border on KI. Neptune Island also 1 millimetre there too. So a little bit of rain falling sort of out there in that band, probably end up coming ashore through the lower southeast over the next sort of hour or so as well. We're expecting that to continue sort of moving across here the southeast, sort of moving up into the Adelaide area, Mount Lofty ranges over the next sort of couple of hours before moving sort of into the Murraylands and mid north and Riverland kind of areas during the evening or later afternoon and into the evening today. So with the winds associated

0: really. We've got a westerly sort of airstream that's continuing across the southern parts of SA anyway. That rain sort of continuing to fall sort of across the agricultural areas for much of this week. Probably not going to see too much in the way of rainfall sort of tomorrow or Thursday, but Friday looks like we'll see sort of a decent sort of amount of rain sort of with the a cold front that's a little bit stronger than the one that's moving through now. So we're expecting sort of some falls kind of around 10 millimetres in some places. Maybe some isolated areas a little bit higher later in the week, before sort of a new high pressure system starts kind of moving in and sort of clears that weather out a little bit in the weekend. There's probably possibly still a little bit of showery activity around for the southeast over this coming weekend. So Until then, the accumulated rainfall over the next 4 days, so to the end of Saturday, we've got 2 to 5 millimetres over the south of the pastoral districts, with some local falls of around 5 to 15 millimetres possible in the far south. 5 to 10 millimetres expected about the northern agricultural area, 10 to 15 millimetres about the southern agricultural area. We might see some isolated falls of 15 to 25 millimetres about the Mount Lofty ranges and across the lower southeast as well. So, potentially some wet places over the next 4 days as we start spring and the warmer months start developing.
1: Is that expected to be drizzly continuous rain or more storm based?
0: So over the course of today, we'll see probably more sort of drizzly rain. Probably we're about 3 millimetres over on Kangaroo Island, so there might be some heavier sort of showers in some of that rain. The rain over the course of the week, though, is likely to be sort of more showery. So count on getting rain every day this week. Some places will get lucky in that sense, but it is expected to be sort of more showery activity this week. Possibly a little rumble of thunder as this front moves through this afternoon as well, as well as Friday about the agricultural areas. But we're not looking at sort of soaking rain falling over the course of the week.
1: And is there going to be much wind associated with it as well?
0: So the northwesterlies ahead of the front this afternoon might be sort of a bit gusty, possibly sort of up around 60, 70 kilometre per hour gusts with some of those wind sort of right ahead of that front. Other than that, probably see some fresh winds at times around the coastal areas, and we'll see how we go with the front on Friday. Possibly a little bit of wind with that one as well. So there will be a bit of gustiness with some of these fronts this week too.
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0: No worries, thank you.
1: Chris Kent there from the Bureau of Meteorology. In the far west of New South Wales, the upper western will be mostly sunny. Winds peak north to northwesterly, 25 to 35 k's an hour, getting up to 25 to 40 k's an hour in the middle of the day before dropping to 15 to 25 k's in the late evening. Overnight temperatures falling to between 12 and 15 degrees. The daytime temperatures, though, reaching 30 degrees. The lower western will be partly cloudy with a medium chance of showers in the southwest and a slight chance elsewhere. Again, winds picking up through the late morning and afternoon. Overnight temperatures falling to around 11 degrees, with daytime temperatures reaching between 22 to 29 degrees. It's 24 minutes to one.
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1: It's great to have you company for the Country Hour today. Coming up, like many schools across the state, Cleve Area School is getting its animals and students ready for the Royal Adelaide Show, which obviously starts this weekend. But some students, they've been working hard all year to get their poultry ready for the show, but obviously that won't be going ahead due to bird flu concerns.
2: It is a good lesson in that sometimes things are out of your control and you just need to work with what the systems are in place, because with the chickens and biosecurity, it's just really important that everyone's aware, including students, kids and adults, that there are things that we need to do to look after the production system all across Australia.
1: That's coming up, but first we'll get the latest in news with Matt Coleman. Good afternoon.
3: Hello, Cassie. In the news this afternoon, Adelaide's Lord Mayor says the state government has listened to community concern over next year's MotoGP event. The state government released the $96 million track design over the weekend. Construction is due to start in December. New data reveals that Australia's property downturn has now spread to 93% of capital city suburbs. Data from the property firm Cotality shows national home values fell for the fifth straight month in August, down 0.9%, and ticket sales for Saturday's game between the Adelaide Crows and the Western Bulldogs have gone on sale this morning, but some fans who don't want to buy their seat online have been camping outside the ticket office since Friday to get hold of them. More news at 1 o'clock.
1: Thanks for that, Matt. Well, there's so many alternative milks around. There's soy, probably the big one that started it all off, almond milk, oat milk. But would you try faba bean milk? Well, researchers at the Adelaide University have developed a calcium-fortified faba bean milk prototype with an improved texture that has the potential for future use in cafes and breakfast bowls. Lead author of the report and PhD student from Adelaide University's School of Agriculture, Food and Wine, Olady Akinteo, says this advancement brings faba bean milk closer to the nutritional profile of other commercially available plant-based milks. And he explains to Elsie Adamo what they've found and if it could be used for other pulse crops.
4: Faba bean definitely has a strong potential to be a sustainable plant-based milk alternative, although a couple of challenges have to be addressed, which was part of what my PhD explored. The advantage for Australia particularly is that Australia is one of the top five producers of the crop in the world, and it's even currently the largest exporter of faba beans. So we have the agricultural base for this, which is good for sustainability. But the major limitation, broadly speaking, is that in Australia particularly and in several other parts of the world, faba bean is mainly used as it's used for animal feed. It is underutilized for human food applications. So for Australia to economically leverage that agricultural advantage that they have, we need to diversify the human food applications. So that's one of the limitations currently. So with continued improvement and research, definitely the crop has huge potential to produce nutritious and acceptable plant-based milk, which is also sustainable as well.
5: So what has been the problem with the texture of the milk to that it isn't just an easy process to get this out on the shelves?
4: Yes, I'm going to start with soybean, which almost everybody is familiar with. Soybean is relatively easier to process into milk, technologically speaking, because it has a low starch content. So when you're subjecting the crop to milk production, which invariably will pass through heat treatment, there is no starch to thicken the product, so you can easily get the right consistency and texture. But for faba bean, and similar to other pulses like chickpea, the starch content is quite high. They have a lot of starch. So when you're subjecting them to milk production, the heat that is involved gelatinizes the starch. And what that means is it thickens the starch. So at the end of the day, you have a very thick product, a starchy product as well. So the starch content of faba bean is one of the major challenges, which we, in my research, we explored solving using different methods, which we call starch hydrolysis. And basically what that means is we used enzymes, which you can refer to as biological tools, to break down the starch. So the enzymes break down the starch into simpler components, which are more soluble in the milk, and that reduces the thickness of the product and, of course, gives a better mouthfeel, a more stable product, and even an enhanced texture. So that was and has been one of the major challenges with fava bean as well as other pulses. So that's on the textural point of view, which I think your question basically wanted to address.
5: Well, how effective was it? You've been looking into this. Have you solved this texture issue?
4: Yes, substantially. So my research was divided into a couple of objectives. So the very first objective of my work was to address the starch problem. And like I said, what we did, the approach we used was to use enzymatic approach, which involved enzymes. And we tried different levels of enzymes, different methods, different types of enzymes as well. And at the end of the day, we were able to come up with the one that was suitable for the fava bean variety that we worked on. And that actually reduced the starch content very substantially. Because the product was actually analyzed for the starch content after the process, and the starch content was very low. It was less than 1. Whereas in the unhydrolyzed product, it was about 5%. So that was a success in itself. And at the end of the day, it was not only the starch content that we actually analyzed, because that is compositionally. We also looked at the something we call physicochemical properties, which I can simply refer to as physical properties. So we looked at the texture, we looked at the viscosity, and we saw that, the hydrolyzed samples, which was, the samples that were subjected to the starch hydrolysis actually had lower viscosity and better consistency. And they also showed better stability potential compared to the control. So that first part of my research addressed the starch content, and that led us to the other aspect of my work, which was to formulate the product into a more acceptable prototype.
5: So an important part of milk alternatives, as you've outlined, is the texture. Another is the taste. What does fava bean milk actually taste like?
4: Interesting question. Yes, like you said, taste is very important. And it's one of the, it's not something that is peculiar to fava bean. It's peculiar to almost all plant-based milks. Naturally, you don't get a milk that is readily palatable or, delicious, so to speak, from this plant sources. So that takes us to the stage of the importance of product formulation. So when you look at most of the products that you have in the market today, if you go through the list, they have actually been formulated with different ingredients, commercially acceptable, and of course, safe ingredients. So we looked at that. That was the second objective of my work, since the starch problem had been solved. So we tested different formulation ingredients and protocols. We did a lot of sensory evaluation exercises where we invited people, regular tasters of fava bean milk, to address the problem. So to answer your question, naturally, the product itself tastes bean-like, strongly bean-like. And I'm sure you're familiar with the bean-like taste. It's not something people really like in plant-based milk. And also, it had a little bit of bitter taste. And like I said, we use different methods of enzymes, enzymatic hydrolysis. A particular one that gave even better viscosity and, of course, reduce the thickness was found to bring in even a more bitter taste. So we didn't use that. The one we used eventually gave a mildly bitter taste, which was addressed using from ingredients like flavors. So to address the issue of the taste, we used different flavoring components. We used vanilla, we used cocoa, and at the end of the day, it was the results showed that the vanilla-flavored calcium-fortified fava bean milks were moderately accepted by the tasters. And what that means is it represents a huge potential for commercial adoption with improved research.
1: PhD student from Adelaide University, Oledi Anketeo, speaking with Elsie Adamo. Well, like many schools across the state, Cleve Area School is getting a

0: animals and its students ready for the Royal Adelaide Show, which, can you believe, kicks off on Saturday. But this year, students won't be able to take the poultry they had prepared due to bird flu concerns and the show cancelling any bird and poultry entries. Genevieve Wright is the Ag Coordinator at Glebe Area School and says despite the change in plans for the chickens, the students have had their sheep and goats ready to go.
1: The preparation this year has been going really well. The kids have put in a lot of effort all throughout the year. The Goat Club have been running the whole goat program since about March, and the sheep team have been feeding up and just looking after their weathers really well.
2: Tell us about Goat Club.
1: So Goat Club pretty much drive themselves. I'm there for supervision and duty of care, but there's two leaders who take on the role of Goat Leader and Goat Club this year. So they organise the training, they encourage the new participants like how to lead the goats and just give them support in improving their practice and just spending time with the goats. And so they've been driving it. So being up there twice a week all year, which is really exciting. So it's all coming to an end very quickly. So in 2 weeks, they won't have their goats around anymore and they'll need to do something else for those that time.
2: The difference that you see as a teacher from the start of the year or the start of a student coming in as part of the Ag program, what do you notice towards the end when they're coming towards Royal Adelaide Showtime?
1: They've got a lot more self-confidence about themselves and being able to handle the livestock. But for them individually, they've got a lot of confidence in what they're capable of achieving. And they've got really excitement and purpose and can really reflect on what they've managed to achieve throughout the year.
2: What sort of prep goes into it for you as a teacher to head to the show?
1: As a teacher to help drive the Adelaide Show program, you've got to be prepared early on. So booking accommodation about 6 months in advance if you want to get a good deal, but also making sure you've got the adequate livestock or animals that are going to be heading over there that will help set the students up for success for the hard work they've been putting in. You don't want them to have put in a lot of hard work and risk them potentially not getting rewards. And so it's also about teaching them what makes a good show animal or a production animal, so they're able to select for and choose that. But also in the lead up to the show, you're also working on things like what transport arrangements have you got in place, what food are you going to have ready and prepared, what grooming and brushing do you need to, and preparation of your animals do you need to have done prior. So it's things like washing the goats, making sure your livestock have had drenches and backlines for if they need it, you've done your hoof pairing and hoof trimming, just so the whole animal is prepared. And then also the students are excited because I want to prepare them to the best I can as well. So we talk about clean boots and we'll have a boot polishing station if you need it, and just dress attire, and so all of that presentation of yourself as well as it's the animal, so set the kids up for the most success they can.
2: This time last year we were speaking to the school about taking chickens for the first time as part of the school program that they have at the Royal Adelaide Show. Unfortunately, the poultry program is not happening this year because of the bird flu. Were you looking at taking chickens this year?
1: We were looking at taking chickens this year. So the group of year 5-6s were paired with receptions looking after the chickens. So they've been able to still care for them and do all the prep requirements. And it's been really good to have those two year levels working together to make sure they're fed, they're watered, they collect the eggs daily now that their chickens are all laying. So it has been a disappointing for the students for us to not be sending chickens over, but they did have an egg, like a dozen egg part of that, and they had their poster presentation for what they'd learnt. So there's still all of the learning around it. It's just that final part of seeing the chickens at the Adelaide Show isn't going to go ahead.
2: It's a good lesson, I guess, in things when it comes to ag, that things might not always go your way.
1: It is a good lesson in that sometimes things are out of your control and you just need to work with what the systems are in place, because with the chickens and biosecurity, it's just really important that everyone's aware, including students, kids and adults, that there are things that we need to do to look after the production system all across Australia.
2: So your next question is, I guess, then they learn about biosecurity and other things that flow on from working with animals.
1: Yeah, that's right. So biosecurity is one of those big things that sometimes people forget about or goes unnoticed, but it's one of those important

0: factors, because we can't see bacteria, we can't see viruses. So it's important that we're looking after our production system and the school's farm, but also your neighbours. So these kids that come off a family property, you want to make sure that they're not going to be taking diseases home and try to prevent diseases coming and spreading.
1: I'm Addison and I'm from Year 10.
2: I'm Ethan and I'm also in Year 10.
3: Well, Addison, I'll come to you first. How has the prep been going for the show?
1: Oh, the goats are a bit tough right now. They're not great, but we're trying our best. We're doing Tuesday and Thursday lunchtimes. We're walking and, like, washing them and stuff. We've got lined up for washing on next Tuesday. So that should be ready for them to prep and ready to go over. And we've just upped their grain feed.
3: Why are they being a little bit difficult at the moment?
1: We have a lot harder goats this year. Last year we had more chew out ones that we got earlier, so we've actually got our goats a little bit late this year, which isn't great, but we're trying to make do.
3: So what do you have to do? I guess just maybe try and spend a little bit more time with them before the show, or how do you go about that?
1: We're trying to like request more time, but we haven't got it right now because our staff is like doing more yard duty work and prepping for as well sheep for the show. So we're trying to do like more like all our setting up our bin, like our bins for the show, and also our uniforms during like recess time instead of our show goat time. So that's why we're just walking them all.
3: So people that don't know, why do you have to now start feeding them more grain?
1: To prepare them to get, well, heavier for the show's weight categories. So each goat will be measured on their weight and placed in a weight class for them to be individually well judged on their looks and their meat production.
3: And what do you enjoy about the ag program and getting ready for the show?
1: I enjoy a lot of things about it, mostly working with the animals, as I'm a very probably more hands-on student. I love the environment, love going around and seeing what other competitors have, love meeting new people. That's another thing I enjoy doing. So it's just being there. So it's nice to go around and show what we've done for the past year.
3: Ethan, I'll come to you now. What do you enjoy about getting ready for the show?
2: Feeding the animals and training them is hard work sometimes, but it's also enjoyable as well. Just hanging out with the animals most days, it's been good. So,
3: are you with the goats or with the sheep as well?
2: I'm with the sheep this year. So,
3: how are they looking for the show?
2: They've built up a lot of weight, so yeah, they're looking pretty good right now. So I think they're getting crutched or something this week or next week, so they should look tidy.
3: And what do you have to do to get them ready for the show these next couple of weeks?
2: Sticking to a feeding schedule is massive, and cleaning their pens out regularly so they're nice and clean.
3: And do you think they'll go all right at the show?
2: Hopefully. We'll see how we go. Some of them are starting to cut their teeth, so hopefully we don't get disqualified for that. So it should be all right, though.
4: That'd be a shame. Cleve area school students Ethan and Addison speaking to Brooke Neindorf. It's coming up to 5 to 1. Finally, straighter, stronger and faster growing trees. That's the aim of a new research centre that has just been officially opened in the state's southeast. The National Genetic Research Centre is based in Mount Gambier with a focus on enhancing plantation tree breeding and genetics. Reporter Josh Bryan was at the official opening held on Friday afternoon, where he spoke to Tree Breeding Australia General Manager Tony McRae and Chair Dr. Andrew Jacobs.
5: We run tree improvement programs or breeding programs where we're trying to improve the attributes of the trees and develop new varieties which we can put out into the plantations, which will obviously improve productivity, faster growth rates. We want the trees for radiata pine to be straighter, to reduce sawing costs and increase recovery costs. We want them to have smaller branches so that the timber doesn't break under load. And we want them to also have good fibre properties to confer stiffness in the timber so that it can take load and use less timber to achieve the same outcome. So what we're trying to do is we're trying to improve the economic return and that for the industry at large. So we're a national organisation, but here in Mount Gambier and the local companies, we want them to be able to produce more wood, more fibre, but of better quality. We also want the plantations that they grow through the use of better varieties to be more resilient to the challenges that the plantations might face in the future. So we all hear about climate change, which likely the environments are going to be drying somewhat. the temperature is going to increase. So the trees that we're growing today, we may have to change to a slightly different variety in that. Same species, but it's our job to get the varieties of radiata pine and blue gum to be able to withstand the future challenges and continue to sustain productivity and quality of the resource itself.
6: I guess, Andrew, based on the turnout today and the amount of people from different companies that have shown up, it sort of shows a bit of the importance of this site in particular to the local industry. Could you just explain a little bit about how much this place contributes to forestry industry here in Mount Gambier and more widely as well?
7: Well, this centre is very important for the whole Australian industry. Behind us here are the genetic resources that are really the foundation of a large proportion of the plantation species that are grown across Australia. As you are probably well aware, there's a large conglomeration of companies that work in the Green Triangle. It's a super important industry here. A lot of jobs, a lot of training and education in that space. So very, very important that we have some infrastructure to support those activities moving forward. It's been a very long run to establish this piece of infrastructure. Member-based organisations like ours like to invest in the genetics of the trees and tend not to invest in the infrastructure. So very important to have this piece of infrastructure and have the government's support today to put a bit of a shed on the ground where our people can work and continue the very good work of advancing the tree improvement programs for the forestry industry.
6: From the speeches that we heard earlier, people might be surprised that, you know, there wasn't a lot of facilities here despite the important work that was coming out. So just in terms of this shed, could you just tell us a little bit about how that will help, I guess, not just improve the work that comes out of here, but also the experience of people that work here as well?
7: Absolutely. So, you know, we've got a team of around 13 staff. We have some seasonal workers that come on site. Forestry is a bit of a seasonal work when we're doing crossing and alike. So this facility will enable us to store seed, to store pollen, to extract tissues, store tissues in a way that is fit for purpose, as opposed to the lack of infrastructure that we've had in the past that really has made working here at times problematic. So exposed to the elements, a very small ACCO transportable shed, which was subpar for, you know, almost 30 years. So it's so pleasing to see this piece of infrastructure finally on the ground, and it will certainly hopefully encourage the people that we have to stay and hopefully an opportunity to attract some new people into the industry as well. So very important and very pleasing to see it finally being opened.
4: Josh Bryan speaking with Tree Breeding Australia's General Manager Tony McRae and Chair Dr. Andrew Jacobs. That's it from me at the Country Hour. It's coming up to 1 o'clock. Time for news.
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9: Good afternoon, Richard Davies with ABC News. Adelaide's Lord Mayor says she welcomes the state government's $15 million parklands package. It was released over the weekend alongside the government's $96 million MotoGP track design. The funding will go towards butterfly habitat restoration and River Torrens water infrastructure, among other things. Lord Mayor Jane Lomax-Smith told 891 ABC Adelaide it appears the government has listened.
10: The collateral investments, they're all from us. They're all on our list, our wish list. They're on our management plan, and they're the specific issues that I raise.
9: And the Premier, Peter Malinauskas, says the discussion with Council went well.
11: I think many of those elements of the package have the LA City Council quite excited about what it could look like. So I was grateful for the opportunity to be able to present it in full to the LA City Council, and I think it was, generally speaking, well received.
9: As rents soar to record highs across Australia, some frustrated tenants are blaming real estate agents.
12: Housing advocacy group Everybody's Home recently revealed that renting a unit costs more than half the median take-home pay of a single worker in every capital city. The ABC has heard from renters who believe realtors are price gouging. But Antonio Mercarella from the Real Estate Institute of Queensland says agents must advise owners of market value.
13: When you are appointed to act as a property manager, you actually are required to act in your client's best interests. And of course, that extends to giving them advice about what is the market doing, what kind of rent could and should you be charging.
12: The Prime Minister says he's not distracted by the China-Taiwan tensions emerging at the Pacific Islands Forum. Here's Foreign Affairs reporter Stephen Jedgetts in Palau.
14: Last night, Taiwan Foreign Minister Lin Chia-lung joined dignitaries in Palau for a ceremony marking the formal opening of the Pacific Islands Forum. China's top diplomat in the Pacific, Chiang Bo, has expressed serious concerns over Mr. Lin's presence, warning there will be consequences. Speaking in Palau, Anthony Albanese says he's focused on his upcoming meetings as part of the annual event.
15: I'm not distracted.
14: Mr. Albanese says climate change, security and transnational crime are key areas of focus for leaders at the forum this week. Stephen Jedgetts, ABC News, Palau.
12: The UN says tens of thousands of people in flood-hit Nepal need emergency assistance. Around 1,000 people are now confirmed to have died in last week's disaster, with thousands of others still missing, including 43 Australians. UN spokesperson Stefan Dujarric says 65,000 people require emergency water, sanitation, hygiene support, while more than 22,000 children need protection.
16: 2,600 children under five are expected to need treatment for severe wasting. And preliminary reports indicate that 107 children may have been separated from their parents or caregivers. Family tracing and reunification is now an urgent priority.
12: A former gang leader has been found guilty of murdering rap icon Tupac Shakur, marking the end of a decades-old cold case. Kaysen Ho reports from Washington.
17: Tupac Shakur died in 1996 after being fatally shot. He was stopped at a red light in Las Vegas when a white Cadillac pulled up beside him and shots were fired. Former gang leader Dwayne Kiffy D. Davis was accused of masterminding the drive-by killing, and a Las Vegas jury has now found him guilty of murder. Davis is set to be sentenced on October 13, but has indicated he wants to appeal the verdict. Kaysen Ho, ABC News, Washington.
12: Ticket sales for Saturday's game between the Adelaide Crows and the Western Bulldogs have gone on sale this morning. Some fans who didn't want to buy their seat online have been camping outside the ticket office since Friday to get hold of them. Crows fan John Barnes, who suffers from a cardiac condition, joined the line on Sunday and says it's not an easy process.
18: I put my chair out with the ladies. I had to go to hospital yesterday and they've been watching my seat ever since. So it's hard. And, you know, there was one couple that were here on Friday. We were feeding them coffee and all that all weekend.
12: Taking a look at South Australia's weather, showers developing about the agricultural areas, extending over the far south of the pastoral districts during the evening, the chance of an afternoon thunderstorm about southern coastal districts. Port Lincoln's heading for a top of 21, Port Pirie 24, Renmark 26, Mount Gambier 19, Broken Hill 25. Adelaide, some showers developing later, heading for a top of 22. It's currently 20 degrees in the city. Tomorrow, a possible shower with a top of 17, Thursday showers and 18, Friday showers 19. ABC News.
19: Good afternoon. I hope you're well. Welcome to The World Today. I'm Andy Park, coming to you from Gadigal Land in Sydney. This Tuesday, home values fall for the fifth straight month. The slump now not just limited to the cities. And Lionel Messi, the atomic flea in his home of Argentina, retires from international football.
20: Lionel Messi! He transcends time! Another majestic moment!
21: You just go down the list of statistics and there's no one that's accomplished what Messi's accomplished.
19: First, though, the death toll in the Himalayan flooding disaster continues to climb, now surpassing 950. Rescue crews are continuing to search for more than 4,000 people who remain unaccounted for, including 43 Australians. The Royal Australian Air Force has deployed a cargo plane full of aid as part of an $8 million support pledge by the federal government. Sean Tarek Goodwin has the story.
0: Muna Kadkar confronts a mother's worst fear. Collapsing by the body of her son Ayush on the banks of the river that killed him. It's one of hundreds of cremation rituals and burials taking place across Nepal and Tibet as the region mourns almost 1,000 people now confirmed dead. For many, there simply isn't the time for ceremony. Authorities in Chitwan have temporarily buried hundreds of bodies that were swept downstream.

0: Local police inspector Anil Thapa says families will be able to claim these bodies later.
1: It's a sixth day, so till now we have managed 199 dead bodies here underground. For identifying in the future, we extracted some DNA samples from the dead bodies.
0: More than 4,000 people remain unaccounted for, and nearly a quarter of them are hydropower workers believed to be trapped deep in tunnels. Australian engineer Professor Arnold Dix is a tunnel rescue expert and is providing assistance from Melbourne. He says the strategy evolves from hour to hour at the numerous sites.
2: We've had to adjust our strategy now. We've put pumps and things in to pump the water out to allow us the access we need to tunnel inside the tunnels.
0: Bishwa Kerala worked on one of those hydropower plants for 5 years before migrating recently to Melbourne. But his older brother and a number of colleagues and friends stayed in Nepal.
3: I can't sleep some nights, you know, because we have the memory. We work together. And now they were not alive in the world.
0: Mr. Kerala attended a vigil in Melbourne last night. 43 Australians remain missing, including New South Wales man Michael Keats. His partner Emily Boyd paid tribute to him online. He showed up for so many people in so many ways, she wrote. A heart of pure gold. We love you forever and always. Foreign Minister Penny Wong says there's been no official confirmation of Mr. Keats's death, but her thoughts are with his family.
4: Every day, every hour, only increases our concern for those who have not been found and who remain missing, and that is many Australians.
0: Aid agencies on the ground are now turning to the needs of survivors. UN spokesperson Stéphane Dujarric says many of them are in isolated areas.
5: Some 65,000 people require emergency water, sanitation, hygiene support. 2,600 children under five are expected to need treatment for severe wasting, and around 10,500 pregnant and breastfeeding women need nutrition assistance.
0: The Australian government has deployed a large Air Force plane to the area, carrying specialist personnel as well as disaster relief supplies. Prime Minister Anthony Albanese says he's open to doing more.
6: Foreign ministers of our respective countries have spoken, and Australia continues to offer whatever support will be valuable.
0: Nepali Australians like Bishwa Kerala say they're grateful for any help as they grieve for their friends and their country.
3: Yeah, I just want to pray for the people who lost their life and who lost their families. Yeah, I want to pray for the sake of them.
7: That's Nepali Australian Bishwa Kerala, ending that report by Sean Tarek Goodwin and Oliver Gordon. Well, back home, and nobody likes uncertainty, and right now Australia's property market is buckling under the weight of cost of living pressures, tax changes and a volatile global economy. The list goes on. New figures from property data firm Cotality show national home values have fallen for the fifth straight month. And what began as falls in pockets of Sydney or Melbourne has turned into a broader downturn in capital cities across the country. But there are those who have benefit, of course, from this decline. Here's Bridget Fitzgerald.
8: Property prices are falling across the country, and for a lot of people, that's not good news. But for some, it's a rare chance to get a foot in the door.
9: I have seen a lot of first home buyers really taking this opportunity and running with it.
8: Katie Norbury is a mortgage broker based in Toowoomba in southern Queensland. While market conditions have softened there over winter, home values overall have risen there in the past year. But Katie Norbury says there are still plenty of local investors spooked by the national downturn. It's a win for first home buyers, which are most of her clients.
9: Anecdotally, I've had my busiest periods of the business since the announcement and the changes to capital gains tax and negative gearing. So for me, specialising in that first home buyer bracket, I've definitely seen an increase in activity. I've also just seen a real increase in positivity and confidence from first home buyers.
8: New data from Cotality shows there's been a sharp drop in the national housing market. National home values fell 0.9% in August, the fifth consecutive month that values have been in decline. Jared Berg is Cotality's head of research for Australia.
10: So over the course of the winter, we've seen a 3.1% decline in home values across Australia. Earlier in the year, it was very much concentrated in Sydney and Melbourne, but we have now seen those mid-sized capitals that had been generating most of the growth in recent years now in decline.

0: decline as well.
1: The proportion of capital city suburbs that have recorded falls has doubled over the winter months from 45.8% to 93%. Jared Berg says there are a number of factors driving the decline and pessimism in the market, including cost of living pressures, negative real wage growth, interest rate rises, and the federal government's housing tax changes that have affected property investors.
0: We're likely to see this downturn persist for some time. At the moment, we're looking for any sign that buyers might return to the market and in a large scale to start to turn this condition around. And realistically, that might take rate cuts from the RBA, which now seem quite distant in the current environment.
1: According to Cotality, Sydney home values have fallen 7% from their peak in February. Sydney also saw the largest drop in August of 1.4%, followed by Melbourne and Canberra, down 1.1%. Nicole Jacobs is a buyer's advocate in Melbourne.
2: So I don't think the keen investors have really fallen off. However, we have seen a downturn in, I guess, lead generation of people wanting to look at investments.
1: Eleanor Cray is a senior economist with real estate advertising company, the REA Group. She says despite the downturn, very few loans are in negative equity.
3: Most RBA data at the moment can show us actually that the share of borrowers that are facing negative equity is very, very small.
1: The Reserve Bank has three more meetings in 2026 where it'll consider interest rates, and it's widely expected rates will be raised again before the end of the year.
4: Bridget Fitzgerald there. Well, oil prices are surging after the latest US-Iran flare-up, but US President Donald Trump has appeared to play down suggestions of an escalation in hostilities. His comments come after the US and Iran traded attacks for the first time in a month. It was left to Vice President J.D. Vance to explain in a post that the president put up following US strikes on Larak Island, in which he referenced a different island. Senior correspondent Barbara Miller reports.
5: Definitely not for the first time, Donald Trump is giving mixed signals about the status of the Iran war. The president told a Fox News reporter the US was going to hit Iran hard after it responded to US strikes on rocket launchers on Larak Island by firing missiles at US bases in Jordan. Later on camera, Donald Trump toned down his language.
6: Is the resumption of strikes in Iran part of a limited campaign or a return to full-scale war? And how will you respond to the
7: It's very limited. Look, they're a failed nation. Yeah, they're a failed nation. That doesn't mean we won't smack them. We'll see what happens.
5: There was more ambiguity in a post the US president put out after the Larak Island strikes, in which he said a different island hundreds of kilometres away, Karg, was being blown to smithereens. The post was accompanied by an AI-generated video depicting explosions at an oil facility. The US military confirmed it had not struck the strategically important Karg Island, fueling speculation the president had got muddled. But Vice President J.D. Vance was putting a positive spin on it.
8: Well, you know, like the president likes to switch it up on social media a little bit, but I think that he's sending a message to the Iranians. Look, we know that they continue to shoot at commercial shipping. We continue to have a lot of tools at our disposal to prevent them from doing so, or at least cut down on them from doing so.
5: Petrol prices remain high, the U.S. president's approval ratings low, and the midterms are fast approaching. Donald Trump can't seem to extract himself from a mess of his own making, and he's not getting any help from his ally, Israel. Prime Minister Benjamin Netanyahu, himself facing a general election in October, has been bragging about how he manipulated US public opinion on Iran.
9: It also took a long time to bring the United States to its senses. I was able to do it because I had, I don't want to say thousands, but close to 1,000 hours on American television, with the ability to influence opinion in the United States.
5: In central Tehran, a huge poster mocks Donald Trump's recent ride in a catering truck to secretly switch planes. The US president is depicted crammed into a container with a Coke and a burger as a magician points a wand. Iran keen to convey the image that it will have the last laugh.
4: Barbara Miller there. I'm Andy Park. 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

0: 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Just search for The World Today. Well, quietly, last month, Australia's national debt reached a seemingly loud new record high for the very first time, $1 trillion Australian dollars. And in 4 years' time, it's expected to grow to seven times more than it was just one generation ago. And if you add in debt from the state and territory governments led by Victoria's $166 billion, then Australian governments owe more than 50% of the country's GDP. So does that matter? And how does it affect you, particularly the cost of the interest on a massive debt like that? Dr. Matthew Crocker is a graduate researcher, teaching fellow at Deakin University, whose PhD goes to the history of money in this country. Matthew, just take me back to 2002. This was the Howard years. What was our national debt then, and how fast or slow has it grown under successive governments since?
1: So back at the turn of the millennium, the national debt was around about $50 billion. And so when you work that out on a net basis, it was about 5% of GDP. That was off the back of the government running surpluses. So it was collecting more revenue through taxes and other means than it was spending. And because the government had a surplus, it didn't need to borrow any money. And when it borrows money, it issues what are called these treasury bonds, these promises to repay. And so what was happening at the start of the turn of the century is the government wasn't issuing as much debt.
0: Any mortgage borrower would know that if the principal doesn't get you, these interests certainly will. And the 2026 budget showed that public debt interest payments have been the single fastest growing area of federal spending. So talk to me about how much interest we are all paying on this $1 trillion.
1: Yeah, so at the minute, you're right, it is the fastest area of spending, the government's. And so it's spending about $24 billion last year, and that's just going to continue to grow. And as our debt does get bigger, it will continue to grow. But like an important thing to note about this is that for the Australian government, this is manageable. You know, I mentioned just before when the government at the turn of the century and the start of the 2000s, it wasn't issuing a lot of debt. And what actually one consequence of that is that the financial markets sort of stuck up their hand and said to the government that this is a bit of an issue because we need this debt to provide stability to our financial system. And the reason for that is that government debt is a really safe asset. So banks, investors, et cetera, can hold on to this and then price other products such as loans, mortgages, all of those things off the back of that.
0: What about other countries with relative economies, you know, the New Zealands, the South Koreas, the Canadas of the world? Where do they sit with not only the size of their debt, but the speed of its growth?
1: All countries have got these enormous amounts of debt. And, you know, off the back of the GFC 2008, 2009, and then COVID in 2020, 2021, governments all around the world were issuing debt. So Australia sits around about, as I said before, about 50% on a net term of our GDP, which is similar to South Korea and New Zealand. But the important thing, like South Korea, like New Zealand, we issue our own currency, the Australian dollar. And because of that, and because we only borrow in Australian dollars, the debt is manageable for the government.
0: If you spend any time watching US politics, you'd be familiar with this phrase of the debt ceiling. It's something that becomes a frequent battleground on Capitol Hill. And then, of course, with public servants or federal employees not getting paid for weeks until there's a filibuster and it predictably gets raised. US debt is now, I should add, about 55 times more than our current level of debt. So what about that level of debt in Australia? Can it be raised like it is frequently in the United States?
1: Well, maybe one thing to point out first is Australia hasn't always had a debt limit. So in 2008, a law was passed to introduce for the first time a limit on the amount of outstanding government debt, and that was set at $75 billion. And then that was removed in 2013, and it was replaced with another kind of legal instrument where the treasurer can just declare whatever the limit is. And today it's set at $1.2 trillion. But the difference between the Australian example and, say, the US example is, so under the US system, if the US government wants to increase the debt limit, they need to get Congress, their equivalent of Parliament, to approve it. Whereas here in Australia, it can just be increased by the Treasurer. And the other important thing to note is that the debt limit is just a policy decision. And, you know, successive Labor and coalition governments over the last decade have increased the debt limit whenever the government's debt approaches it.
0: $1 trillion is a pretty abstract kind of number for most Australians. So does it matter? And if so, how?
1: Yeah, it's a huge number, isn't it? And for anyone listening at this, the thing is just like it's unfathomable, isn't it? But the really important thing is to acknowledge that we, us households, we're different to the government. The Australian government since 2004 has only borrowed Australian dollars. And why that's really important is it means that the Australian government only ever has to repay Australian dollars, something that it creates. And so like you or me, if we've got a big debt, we've got a mortgage to service, we need to find that money to be able to spend it to pay it down, whereas that's not the same for the government. And one of the things that's also not discussed is there's actually an Australian law which allocates money from the government each year to legally guarantee that regardless of how high the debt is, the government is always going to repay it no matter who is in power.
0: Dr. Matthew Crocker is from Deakin University. Appreciate your time. Thank you.
1: Thanks for having me, Andy.
0: Well, South Australia's Labor government has openly defied the Prime Minister's position on telehealth in voluntary assisted dying. Senior ministers in the Malinauskas government are calling for urgent change to a federal law which prevents doctors from using telehealth in those cases, arguing the restrictions disadvantage terminally ill people in isolated areas. National Regional Health reporter Lucy Barber has more and joins me now. Lucy, what change does the South Australian government want in this case?
2: Well, senior Labor ministers from South Australia have written to the Federal Attorney General Michelle Rowland, calling on the Commonwealth to immediately, I quote, change the criminal code. So together with a coalition of clinicians and other advocates, they're urging the Commonwealth to amend the definition of suicide in the criminal code so that it excludes VAD care, so VAD obviously being voluntary assisted dying. By way of a bit of background, Andy, there's a provision in the code that outlaws the use of a carriage service to promote or counsel on suicide. Now, this law was created years ago before VAD became legal in Australia, but it's been interpreted since in such a way that doctors risk criminal prosecution or hefty fines if they use phone, video, email or internet to discuss the use of VAD medication with their patients who want to use VAD. And we've heard stories of some people struggling to access VAD care or even dying before they've been able to because of their geographic isolation, meaning, you know, they haven't been able to attend compulsory face-to-face appointments.
0: The Prime Minister has expressed a personal opposition to changing the law. Where do his concerns come from?
2: A key thing here is that the ALP's national conference recently, just weeks ago, committed to removing telehealth restrictions and also allowing a conscience vote on VAD issues. But as you said, the Prime Minister, Anthony Albanese, remains personally opposed to the use of telehealth. So there's a very tricky tension playing out here internally for Labor. VAD is now legal right across the country and each jurisdiction has its own VAD laws, but all require at least some face-to-face consultation as part of that assessment and eligibility approval process. The PM is concerned that safeguards like that face-to-face element could be weakened if they were replaced by a Zoom call, for example.
0: What about the medical community? Are they divided in their opinion over this change?
2: Well, the peak body representing doctors, the Australian Medical Association, has backed calls to see the federal law changed or the criminal code. But some doctors remain firmly opposed and their concerns are along the same lines as the PM's. And I should add that the Federal Attorney General, Michelle Rowland, has expressed concern as well. I spoke with a geriatrician in Ballarat, Professor Mark Yates, and he argued the risks of elder abuse and coercion, for example, outweighed the benefits of expanding telehealth access for VAD care. He says it's harder to detect coercion or abuse via telehealth, and he believes that that risk is compounded by the fact that only a small number of doctors are providing voluntary assisted dying care.
0: That's National Regional Health reporter Lucy Barbour. He's celebrated as the greatest soccer player of all time, but Lionel Messi's international football reign is over. Fans are celebrating his contribution on and off the field today, as Stephanie Smale reports.
3: Lionel Messi's on-field magic has whipped fans into a frenzy, delivering moments like this again and again.
4: It's Messi. He just had to score.
3: In Argentina, supporters are celebrating his huge contribution to the international competition.
5: The most important thing Messi left behind was insisting, persisting and pursuing a dream, a goal, an objective. And, well, it doesn't matter what other people say. It's a matter of striving until you achieve it and don't give up.
6: Messi! One of one, never to be replicated.
3: Messi is Argentina's record appearance maker and leading scorer with 207 games and 125 goals. His career with the national team wasn't always a success, including a string of defeats in the 2014 World Cup final and two successive Copa America finals. But a comeback followed, culminating in Argentina's 2022 World Cup win in Qatar. On his official Instagram account, Messi says it was a decision that hurt, but he understands the time has come. The announcement comes less than a month after his father and agent Jorge's death last month. Los Angeles Times soccer reporter Kevin Baxter says there's no doubt in his mind Messi is the greatest player of all time.
7: You just go down the list of statistics and there's no one that's accomplished what Messi's accomplished.
3: Kevin Baxter acknowledges this is Messi's second retirement from the Argentinian team, but he argues his return garnered him even more support among his countrymen and women.
7: That was a short-lived retirement. He came back, and I think maybe that was one of the reasons that he was greeted so well by his fellow Argentines, you know, that he did come back and have the second chapter to his career.
3: Kevin Baxter points out Messi is still playing for Inter Miami in the United States.
7: People think that, well, Messi's stepping aside because he can't do it anymore. He just scored 5 goals for Inter Miami in a game this weekend. He's still on top of his game, but, you know, how much more money does he need? How many more titles can he win? It's a long time to the next World Cup, so I'm sure a lot of that influences thinking as well.
3: Spain's victory over Argentina in the 2026 World Cup final denied Messi a second consecutive World Cup title and a fairy tale ending to his international career. But former Socceroo and World Cup commentator Luke Wilkshire says his skill was on full display during this year's international competition.
8: He's been an absolute legend for Argentina. You know, obviously one of the best to ever play the game, if not the best. So it's big news and what he's accomplished and achieved for the national team, you know, a national hero.
3: How would you describe some of his performances in what now turns out to be his last World Cup?
8: You know, he's mesmerising to watch. He's a special, unique talent. You know, to watch someone like him free flow and what he can do, you know, even being a former player, you sometimes watch in awe.
0: That's former Socceroo Luke Wilkshire ending Stephanie Smale's report. And that's all from the World Today team. Thanks so much for your company. I'm Andy Park. I'll catch you at the same time tomorrow. Bye for now.
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10: Wonderful to be with you today. You're coming in on the tail end of a conversation about something that was heard in the news this morning. It's going about my business, getting breakfast ready, lunches, all that business, listening to Sonia and Jules do their live broadcast from Rundle Mall celebrating 50 years. And then this came on in the news.
11: Two-time MotoGP champion Francesco Bagnaia says Adelaide's new city circuit for the Australian race looks boring compared to the track on Phillip Island.
10: Oh, that's a grim review. Boring. No one wants their thing to be known as boring. So what do you find boring? I can't see how a racetrack could ever be boring, but this special bike rider thinks it's boring. What do you find boring that maybe others really like? Luke is in Melrose. Hi, Luke. What do you find boring?
12: G'day, Jay. How are you going?
10: Yeah, it's good. Thank you.
12: Just one thing, and then I've got a funny story on the side as well. I find, like, you know, Olympic or swimming championships, the swimming I find boring.
10: Oh, see, now a lot of people love the swimming, but you...
12: I know, but I just don't... Yeah, it's not that exciting, I don't think. It's okay. And then the other thing, ironically, is it was... I've grown up down at Glenelg and followed Glenelg, and I know a fellow named John Seabohm, and he was Emily Seabohm's father. Yep. And

0: Well, that sort of sounds
1: lovely.
0: and jumped off Glenelg Jetty lots of times. I could swim, but I wasn't a no champion.
1: You were no Emily Seabohm, for example.
0: No,
1: but yeah,
0: definitely. Yep.
1: Thanks,
0: right.
1: Luke. Thanks
0: no
1: for the
0: worries.
1: Chat. See
0: Thank
1: ya.
0: You.
1: Bye. Don says MotoGP and F1 racing are boring. Another one says, I've never understood the pokies. They would have to be one of the most boring and antisocial things out there. Why even go to the pub if you're just going to sit there staring at a screen? This one I agree with you. Steve says Prince Harry and Meghan are boring, says Steve. I agree. I do not understand the fascination with celebrities generally, but also them. I agree. They're not interesting at all. Mary in Mount Barker says, what's boring? Men droning on about sport, mainly football and cricket, also golf, GP motocross, but also adds, we were talking about the olive groves, the heritage listed olive groves, which will be removed to make way for the MotoGP. A necessary evil, I suppose, is one way of putting it. If I were to paraphrase the Premier saying, if we get rid of the olive groves, not olives, then we can keep older, more established native trees and so on. So Mary says, the trees provide beautiful shade on hot days. It would be a travesty if this little bit of Adelaide's history is destroyed, says Mary. Louise says, the word boring was not really allowed in our household growing up. Our parents encouraged us to go outside and find something to do. Thankfully, this was easy for us with space in the country. I've never forgotten it. And while our daughter was growing up, if I heard that word, I'd encourage any activities of interest. But please, any word apart from that one, says Louise. Thank you very much for that, Louise. And more text on this. What do you find boring? Please let me know. 0467 922 891. In a moment, we're going to go back to UNESCO's Adult Learners Week, which is an excellent time to commit to learning whatever it is that you have secretly wanted to learn. Yesterday, you heard from Tim Looker, who studied law in his late 60s, graduated, and was admitted as a lawyer on his 74th birthday. Today, another great friend of the program, Chris O'Sullivan, who describes himself as a jack of all trades, having done an apprenticeship as a fitter and turner. He's worked at a brewery. He's been a stay-home dad. But now he's about to start work on a master's in a very special area. And his story is a reminder that we don't have to just wish we could learn something new. It is absolutely possible. You'll hear from Chris right after Tina Arena on 891 ABC Adelaide, South Australia, and Broken Hill. My name is Jo.

0: song from Tina Arena, 891 ABC Adelaide, South Australia and Broken Hill. Inspired by this piece on ABC News.
1: Two-time MotoGP champion Francesco Bagnaia says Adelaide's new city circuit for the Australian race looks boring compared to the track on Phillip Island.
0: What do you find boring? So, I mean, that sounds like an extraordinary thing to find a track boring. He obviously does. So just looking at it, he did say in the fuller context of the quote, he said, I'll have to get in there and have a closer look, but it looks boring. So what do you find boring that maybe other people love? This text says, I know it'll be unpopular, but AFL bores me no end, says his text. This one says, Breaking Bad is deathly dull. I just couldn't get into it. Dragged on and on and on. I hear you there. Another text from Kay says, Sport. So tired of hearing about it, especially football. It goes on and on and on, even out of season. If I had a dollar for every news report I've heard that some team is training and had a light run, I'd be very rich, says Kay. This one says, boring, the opening of a new trendy ice cream shop is boring. Oh, but what if you're there? But then again, there's usually huge lines out the front of these places, aren't there? Standing in line is boring. Bronwyn says, people telling you every minute detail of a book they have read or a film they have seen, that is boring. Then I felt bad when I was saying I actually find going to kids' performances boring, even my own children. I at the same time got a text message from my husband, which thankfully was totally unrelated to what I'd been saying, so I don't think he heard it. But this says, I went to my daughter's end-of-year dance performance. She was in one, but we had to stay for the full 41 individual performances. After 3 hours, the last one ended and we rose to leave. But wait, a rostrum was wheeled in and they had the award ceremony for a further 45 minutes. See, that's boring. Other people's children, unless they're your best friends, they're boring. An hour and a half is too much. This text says, the cricket is so boring. And David says, the only thing I find boring, having a bit of a go at various other ABC outlets, but then says, but I never get bored with ABC radio. David, thank you. I will not be sharing that with anyone at the ABC, but that's a lovely thing to say about ABC radio. Thank you very much. It is 1:45.

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0: It's UNESCO's Adult Learners Week. And Chris O'Sullivan, we know him as the cheese and wine guy. I met him a few years ago at Adelaide Writers Week when, you guessed it, he was enjoying some cheese and wine and we had a delightful chat. And now he's become one of our favourite guests on the program. And if you need another little inspiration to undertake some adult learning, Chris's story might just be the ticket. Hello, Chris. Thanks for coming in again.
2: G'day, Joe. How are you?
0: I'm good. Now, you say you're a jack of all trades, master of none until now. Let's start with the being the jack of all trades. When did you study when you were younger? What was that?
2: Well, I left school on the advice of my father to take up an apprenticeship because he didn't think I was smart enough to attend university. And so I took up a fitting and turning apprenticeship, which is probably now called a fitter and machinist. And essentially we were cheap labour, producing multiple parts for hydraulic pumps and what have you. So I didn't feel I learnt a lot, but that moved me. After finishing the apprenticeship, I also did some study in computer control programming. You can program lathes and machines to make all these parts. So that sort of took an interest in technology and the advancements of technology, because in those days it was a strip reader. It was a bit of ribbon with holes punched in it. You know, that was the early days of computer.
0: That still blows my mind that we could go into that. We won't. So that's what you were doing.
2: Yeah.
0: And then you changed your jobs over the last couple of decades, making you a jack of all trades. What else have you done?
2: Well, there was a redundancy. There was a downturn in the industry, and the young fellows were given, I was a young fellow at that stage, were given redundancy, which was, you know, smart, because the older guys had families to support. So there was a forced change. My partner at the time, her stepfather was in the building industry, and he said, come and help me. And then all of a sudden I found myself working in the building industry and having to learn on the job. But the trade helped me in that regard, that it teaches you to work with your hands and how to think. So it was a reasonably easy transition to that. And I did that for a number of years. And then I had another change, because I injured myself playing basketball, and I realised I couldn't work for myself anymore. And a friend was working at a brewery, and he said, come along and see what that's like.
0: How bad was this basketball injury? What
2: do you mean? It wasn't a serious one. I'm a bit of a wuss. You know, my nickname was Nancy Boy when I was playing basketball.
0: But you still hurt yourself, and then you said, that's it, I can't work with my hands anymore, is that?
2: No. It was getting around, and the physical requirements of, you know, knocking walls down and putting, right. You know, so it was pretty physical work. And I damaged my knee, so just sort of getting around was the problem. But the opportunity came up at the West End Brewery, and I ended up there.
0: So what were you doing at the brewery?
2: Initially, just production, you know, just bottling, kegging, and that was in the early to mid-80s. And then I decided I didn't like shift work, because it was shift work, and I decided I couldn't do that, and an opportunity came up to work in the labs. And so I moved into the labs, and that in itself was interesting, because I'd had quite a mechanical background and I never studied chemistry or anything like that. And then
0: what kind of labs are we talking about?
2: Testing, you know, like testing the product, tasting eventually.
0: Or food testing.
2: Yeah. So it was food science, yeah.
0: And how do you just end up in food science, coming from a brewery and before that manual labour?
2: I don't know. I think back and think, well, maybe I just did stuff because it was presented in front of me, you know, like it was opportunistic. It was it's sort of what happened. And then when Lion Nathan took over, they sort of said, well, you can't stay in the labs and have no formal background. So I started to study my first time at university, food science and applied science diploma. So
0: that must have been after being told by your father, university's probably not for you, son. Mm-hmm. You better go and get yourself a trade. Did you believe in yourself? Were you a bit daunted by the prospect?
2: Yeah, that's another story, Joe. You know, the belief of the stories of the father and those sorts of things. That's I think what he did give me was a sense of you have to do stuff. You know, you have to sort of get in there and do stuff. And I think that was more the path rather than, you know, thinking, oh, I'd like to do that, or this was presented to me, well, I had to do it. So because I'm not still don't consider myself very academic. I don't know whether I think like that. You've had to learn to think like that. But I never consider myself really academic.
0: So you've studied food sciences. Mm-hmm. Was that a bachelor degree or was it a certificate? What was that?
2: No, it was an associate diploma at the time, but I think it's called a diploma in applied science. I had to do a bridging course because, as I said, I didn't do science. I had to learn about chemistry and all that sort of stuff. So that was,
0: did you enjoy that?
2: Well, it was quite intense because I was working full-time in the labs. I was working to build a house. We were building a house at the time as well, and I was studying part-time. So it was just this sort of madness, you know. But, I did enjoy it. The most enjoyable part about learning when you can apply it is that you find relevance in it. You know, you can go, oh, yeah, now I understand why I'm learning this and I can apply it. So I think that helped. I couldn't have just gone into that without having relevance to it.
0: And were you building the house yourself at the same time?
2: No, I had a builder, but I had to manage the job, and I did a lot of work myself on it. Yeah,
0: right.
2: Having been in the industry, yeah.
0: So all of the experience that you'd had in the past was coming up into play at this particular time in your life.
2: Yeah.
0: Scott's from Morfettville has given us a call on 1300 222 891. Scott, have you done some learning as an adult?
3: I've done some learning as an adult.
0: Yeah.
3: No, I'm ringing about...
0: I'm sorry. I see something completely different. Sorry, Scott. Yeah, I apologise. Yeah. You actually worked at the brewery with Chris.
3: Well, I must have from what he's talking about. I mean, if he worked in the laboratory, he would have known my father, Brian Carroll.
2: Oh, yes. Yes, I do. I can remember a very interesting story about Brian, but I won't share it.
3: Oh, really?
0: Okay.
2: But no.
0: Tell us about your
2: nice
0: dad,
2: man.
0: Scott.
3: Oh, he's wonderful. He was second-generation brewery worker, and he's the man that went around putting in the template pouring system when it first came out back in the day. It get driven all over the countryside in the brewery truck. And as a consequence, we had these wonderful holidays where we'd drive all through the countryside and we'd stop at every pub and he wouldn't pay for a drink the whole time.
0: That sounds like a really, really good consequence of working at a brewery.
3: The job had a few perks. he was the leading hand beer sampler at Salick Brewery when he moved there from Morfettville, and that's when I worked there.
0: You worked there as well?
3: Yeah, where the empty bottles came in at the beginning of the whole thing.
0: Yeah, and did you go on to becoming a leading sampler as well in your time, Scott?
3: I think Dad did have that in mind, and I had a keg on my 18th birthday and another one on my 21st, and the one on my 18th birthday he taught me how to tap it. And the one on the 21st, I had to tap it myself.
0: How'd that work out?
3: Oh, yeah, not bad, because I worked at the racetrack with him as well. My dad used to have really good jobs.
0: Yeah.
3: And we worked for the caterers, and I sold Coke and Fanta, and I had to tap those kegs. And I'm not sure if that's the same technology, but yeah. He definitely had plans for me. Yeah.
0: Oh, your dad sounds like a bit of a legend.

0: Scott. Thank you for that. Had lots of good jobs at the racetrack, at the pub, the good jobs that are fun to have. And you're also with Chris O'Sullivan, our cheese and wine guy that I met at Adelaide Writers Week a couple of years ago. A jack of all trades, a master of none until now. So you'd gone to study food sciences. But now you're literally about to undertake a master's and become a master of one, at least.
1: Yeah.
0: So you got into psychology.
1: Well, as soon as I finished my diploma, the brewery and its wisdom shifted me into management. And so you start learning about people and sort of project management, people, those, you know, crash course and that, you know, here, you know, run the plant, deal with people issues. And it started to strike me that you needed to learn a bit more about how people think and why they think what they do. But it wasn't until I quit work at West End, I think, I can't remember the exact time, but and then I stayed at home for a couple of years playing Mr. Mum. I call it playing Mr. Mum because that was the best part, playing with my daughter, Samantha, when she was growing up. And then just by happenstance, I met someone who said, come down to the other brewery, Cooper's, and do some work with us. And so I got back into work, consulting, project work, you know, leaning on that knowledge I'd picked up from West End, etc. And then it just transitioned into a role in work health and safety, human resources, industrial relations, you know, all the human elements. And I did that for about 8 years. But it also started to interest me psychology. So I started studying positive psychology and well-being. So I did a diploma in that. And then I thought, psychology sounds interesting. So while I was working, still I was studying psychology. And then I started realizing I'm getting older and this job's getting a bit intense for me. And what am I going to do after that? And counselling sounded like a good idea. So I switched and did a double degree in psychological science and counselling and quit work. And here I am.
0: And may I ask how old you are?
1: I'm 65.
0: So how did you find that so you're a mature age student. Mm-hmm. How did you find that transition going and picking up a degree and now going on to the master's?
1: I think I missed all the fun because as a mature age student while working, you know, you drop in and you drop out. So you don't get that connection that a lot of people talk about at university. So it was a bit different, and it's changed again even in this later time. There's a lot of online stuff, and so and I often find it a bit incongruent with what I'm studying, is that, you know, you're studying to learn about people and, you know, counselling and psychology, but you're trying to do it through another medium. You're trying to do it through Zoom. So it's I don't sort of warm to it, but it's the way it's got to be.
0: Yes. And so to anyone thinking, I'm 65, I've done a lot, or I haven't done very much, and maybe going on to study at university or TAFE or anything, what advice would you give to them?
1: It's got to be a passion, I think. You know, it's and quite honestly, this is the first decision I've made to do a career thing. Most of the career decisions were made for me.
0: They sound like they happened to you.
1: Yeah. Well, here's the lab job, here's this and here's that. But this one was a conscious decision. So there's a fair bit more weight on this one. You know, this is my decision. I need to make this work.
0: And do you sometimes reflect on when your dad said, I don't think university's for you, do you reflect on that and see how well you're going and how does that make you feel?
1: Dad was never one for giving praise, more the opposite. So it was, and I remember once my brother-in-law once said to me, do you know your dad's quite proud of you? And I'm going, well, you know, I don't, because he's never told me, but it's nice to hear. And I reflect on it and think, yeah, I'd like him to be around now and say, you know, well, what do you reckon?
0: Yeah.
1: You know,
0: I reckon he probably would say he's proud of you. I'm proud of you. I'm not even your dad.
1: Thanks, Joe.
0: Yeah. Thank you very much for coming in. It's been such a blessing knowing you over the last couple of years. Thank you for coming in.
1: It's Chris good O'Sullivan, knowing you too.
0: 891 ABC Adelaide, South Australia and Broken Hill. If you would like to tell me about learning as an adult, I'd love to hear from you. 0467 922 891. I'll play a little tune. I have just enough time for this. And then after that, Rundle Moore Memories. ABC Adelaide, South Australia.

0: the clapping in the background. Buddy Holly, every day it is time for the news. After that, I have your song quiz. I'll tell you about the Great Scone Competition, and we'll have a few more examples of what you find boring.
1: Good afternoon, Richard Davies with ABC News. South Australia's peak motoring body wants more detail on potential roadworks ahead of construction on the MotoGP track. The design was released over the weekend, with construction due to start in December. The Premier says night works are being considered to reduce disruption to motorists and residents. The RAA's Charles Mountain says movement through Adelaide east-west could be significantly affected.
2: It will require some quite clever coordination. And yes, the sections of the roads themselves that form part of the circuit will undoubtedly need to be resealed, I would suggest.
1: Australia's peak body representing small businesses say the federal government could do more to support businesses to make the AI transition. New Treasury advice says the nation's artificial intelligence uptake is widespread but shallow, with less than 10% of businesses reporting significant adoption. CEO of the Council of Small Business Organisations Australia, Sky Capuccio, says the government needs to address a gap between small and large businesses.
3: We need to be creating the awareness amongst small businesses that AI is relevant to them. And the second thing we need to be doing is giving them the AI literacy skills to understand how to look at the AI opportunities they have, how to evaluate what would work well, and then how to introduce those.
1: The Prime Minister says he's not distracted by the China-Taiwan tensions emerging at the Pacific Islands Forum. China's top diplomat in the Pacific, Qian Bao, has said Taiwan's Foreign Minister, Lin Jialong, should not be attending the political gathering in Palau. Mr. Qian has expressed serious concerns over Mr. Lin's presence and warned that there will be consequences. Anthony Albanese says he's focused on his upcoming meetings as part of the annual event.
4: I'm not distracted. I'm focused on members of the Pacific family, and that is precisely the meetings that I have scheduled here. And I think this is primarily a

0: gathering of the Pacific family, the members of the Pacific Islands Forum.
1: Police say a 56-year-old McLaren Vale man has been caught driving almost five times the legal blood alcohol limit. Officers were called to the intersection of Main Road and Valley View Drive yesterday after a ute crashed into a fence. The driver will appear in court at a later date. There are calls for motor neurone disease to be made a notifiable disease in South Australia. New South Wales medical practitioners will be required to report cases to health authorities from today in an attempt to better understand the disease and its potential causes. South Australia's health minister has raised the issue with the chief public health officer. MND SA chief executive Samantha Mead told 891 ABC Adelaide, data is key to improving outcomes and research.
2: What is totally important is that we make sure that every point is captured. We get those data points because they're so, so valuable so that we can understand location, age, gender, number of people and disease progression.
1: Adelaide's Lord Mayor says Rundle Mall's iconic art installations could have looked very different 30 years ago. Today marks the shopping strip's 50th year. Mayor Jane Lomax-Smith told 891 ABC Adelaide she recalls receiving some flack for choosing the mall's pigs, Horatio, Oliver, Truffles and August, over those proposed by a team of experts.
3: They chose what I recall was a businessman with a briefcase for one end of the mall and a robot at the other. I and the council took exception to this, and we said we didn't like it, we wanted something else. And we chose the pigs because it was something that was on a human scale.
1: A marine biologist says a mass aggregation of spider crabs near Edithburg shows hope after the algal bloom. Roughly 200 to 300 animals have been spotted, the first time so many have been recorded at that site. Stefan Andrews from the Great Southern Reef Foundation says there are still visible scars from the algal bloom, but the presence of other species is a positive.
4: It wasn't just these crabs. I think what was the most positive thing for me was to see that Port Jackson shark, but I also saw some juvenile blue grouper, juvenile queen snapper, dusky morwong, sweep. Plenty of fish life, gives you a lot of hope.
1: And taking a look at South Australia's weather, showers developing about the agricultural areas, extending over the far south of the pastoral districts during the evening. The chance of an afternoon thunderstorm about southern coastal districts. Port Lincoln 21, Port Pirie 24, Renmark 26, Mount Gambier 19, Broken Hill 25. Adelaide showers developing later, a top of 22. It's currently 20 degrees in the city. Tomorrow a possible shower with a top of 17. ABC News.
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9: That is beautiful, Becky. What a wonderful way to herald in spring. I mean, it feels kind of trendy poetry again.
10: And I think the beautiful part, at least with what I do, is I handwrite it. Mm. You know, I don't type it on the computer. I've got it just on a bill, I think. The back of a bill.
8: Joe Laverty.
9: Here is a stat that does not stack up. Women make up about 51% of Australia's population. You probably know that one. But women's health is the focus of only about 40% of medical research. There is a new Senate Select Committee in town. We're going to speak to the South Australian Senator behind it very shortly. The Royal Adelaide Show is only four sleeps away. 891 Afternoons is broadcasting from the ABC stage in the Jubilee Pavilion. And there are two big SCONE competitions for you. The one that I need you to know about now is the 891 Great Scone Bake Off. If you are famous for your scones, this is the thing that people ask you to bring when you say, what would you like me to bring? Bring your scones. This is your chance to win a very special prize. A family pass to the Royal Adelaide Show and then a Scone Devonshire tea for you and your family to enjoy at the SACWA Country Cafe during the Adelaide Show. So it's pretty easy. You just need to bake a fresh batch of scones. You bring them to the ABC building in Collinswood on Thursday morning. That's where the official taste test by the SACWA state president will take place. She has special judging apprentices

0: 891 ABC's Spence Denny and Lee Radford. They'll be SCON judges. Try and stop them. They will be there to help judge. And if you want more information, or if you know someone who's really great at scones and might not be listening and you want to get them involved, go to abc.net.au/Adelaide. Scroll down to the bottom of the page, look for the picture of the scones, and that's where you'll get your information. The other big scone competition, I'll keep that one under my hat for a little bit longer, but this is a good one, an easy one. So I'll tell you more about that in the coming days. Remember last year, when we were giving away those family passes to the Royal Adelaide Show, and the way that last year you could win the pass was you had to identify a sound effect from something at the Royal Adelaide Show, but the sound effect was made by our presenters. So this is a sound effect from something at the Royal Adelaide Show, a sound made by Jules Schiller. this is the same thing at the Royal Adelaide Show done by ABC Grandstand's Aaron Bryans. Do you know what this event is? We're going to be talking about it in more detail in about half an hour, so stay with me for that and see how far off Jules and Aaron really are.
1: Live across Adelaide, South Australia and Broken Hill, this is Joe Laverty.
0: It's time for your song quiz. Here you go, 0.2 of a second. It's a very quick one. It sounds like an insect buzzing past your ear. Do you know what that is? 0467 922 891.

0: cannot get enough of this John Farnham ad from the 80s celebrating Rundle Mall. Oh, it just is so vibey. So much money must have been spent on this. And to celebrate 50 years of Rundle Mall, to get the party started, 891 Breakfast with Sonia and Jules was there this morning and got some great memories from you.
1: What's your memory of the malls?
2: My dad, his company was contracted to put the malls balls in the mall back in the day. And my mum used to work at John Martin. So when we were kids, we knew every time we went to Rundle Mall, we would all like appreciate the balls that my dad put in.
3: After school, with your scaly mates, used to come in. We would sidle up to Frank Ratter, who was down there spruiking on the mall. He was always a bit of fun. But also, yeah, going into Alan's Music, playing their guitars and so on and so forth. And they were so good to me.
4: Back in the 1980s, coming here with mum and my younger brother, Balfour's Bake Cafe, when it was still here, in the full cafe.
1: Oh,
4: full.
1: It was.
4: Do you remember?
1: And they had the little tables at the back where you could eat, couldn't they?
5: What was your go-to?
4: Well, I can remember frog cakes.
5: Frog cakes, yeah.
4: You know, the food courts downstairs in John Martin's, you know, just part of growing up.
1: Hello, Joy, what's your memories?
6: I also remember Cox Foy's and the amusement rides and things on the top stories. And also, I think on the next story down, they had a cafe and you could go along and with your tray and collect any different foods that you wanted, and then mum paid for it at the end.
1: I've got Brian here on the text line, who actually even remembers Rundle Street before it was Rundle Mall, and said that was when the young kids, when nothing much to do, would go down and do the Rundle Trundle before this was all paved.
5: The ruffians. Street. Hooligans.
0: What's the Rundle Trundle? Please explain it to me. What's the Rundle Trundle? 0467 922891, and you can call me on 1300 222891. Oh, it's been a big day in the life of Edward at Paynham South. What did you get up to today, Edward?
7: I got to drop off my first ever entry into the Adelaide Royal Show in the cookery section. I had to deliver my lemon curd, and then I had to go back on Friday and deliver my boiled fruit cake and my Anzac biscuits. So I'm quite excited about being our first exhibitor in the cookery section. So, yeah, that's what I've been up to.
0: Gosh, you have been busy, Edward. Tell me about your lemon curd.
7: I twice cooked my lemon curd, so everything's handy.

0: and made. You melt down your butter, you squeeze out your lemons, you whisk all your eggs, you cream it all. Then you cook it to a certain temperature and you let it sit there for 7 minutes and you close it down. Then you bring it back and re-cook it and make sure it thickens up nicely. Then you sterilize your jars and then you put it all in and get it ready to deliver. I actually was at the Gawler show the weekend just gone, practicing before the Royal Show.
1: So how did the practice runs go?
0: Second in the lemon curd, second in the boiled fruit cake, third in the Anzac biscuits.
1: Oh my, this bodes very well for the Royal Adelaide Show. Edward, are you feeling quietly confident?
0: I'm excited. I mean, not so confident. I was involved with the Royal Show for 25 years in the caged bird section when they had that, but now that I'm retired, cooking has become my new forte. And I was very excited today because the World Show have got a badge celebrating 100 years of cookery for entrance in the show. So I got my first one of those today as well.
1: Oh, good on you, Edward. Let me know how you go, all right? I'd love to find out.
0: I'll come and see you at the show.
1: Oh, yes. Well, I'll be there next week. Come and see me. I'd love that, Edward. Thank you.
0: I come every day, so I'll be there.
1: Oh, great. I'll see you then. Bye. Edwinson Payne of South. Bye-bye. This is 891 ABC Adelaide. It is just about quarter past two. I'm Jo Laverty. A select committee is a temporary group of politicians formed to investigate a specific, sometimes controversial issue. We have a new Senate Select Committee in Australia focusing on women's health. And it feels concerning that in 2026 that women's health could only be viewed by some as being quite controversial. But the reality is that in many areas of women's health, it's still very poorly researched and women still find it difficult getting information and medical professionals to understand what is going on. South Australian Senator Marielle Smith is behind this new select committee and is with me right now. Thank you for joining us, Senator. When you look at the fact that in 2026, women's health is still so under-researched, and I gave that stat earlier, women 51% of the population, medical research into women's health only 40% or so. What do you think when you hear that?
2: Well, I think it's quite shocking. I mean, there are many issues in women's health which are still subject to an extraordinary amount of stigma. And that stigma stops women speaking out, it stops them asking for help, and it also means that the policy responses don't match the need. We need to be talking about women's health issues, we need to be researching them and investing them, and through this committee I'm hoping to shine that great big spotlight we have in the Senate back on women's health, as we did with perimenopause and menopause in recent years, to hopefully drive some change here.
1: Yeah, well, it was only just last week, I think it was, we were talking about prolapse in women following Senator Jackie Lambie's very impassioned call for funding to include prolapse for veterans in particular. The number of calls we had from women of all ages, they went through life not realising what was going on. What are some of the other areas that you're going to be focusing on with this select committee?
2: Yeah, I mean, first of all, I just think Jackie was incredibly brave in telling that story on the floor of the Senate. It's a very, very difficult thing to talk about. And as a result, I know thousands of women around the country would feel seen through that and also hopefully empowered to seek out support and talk about their experience too. But the postpartum period is an area I'm particularly interested in. When I launched this inquiry and asked for the Senate's support to do so, I spoke about my own experience in this time with postnatal anxiety and difficulty with breastfeeding. And they're sadly very common experiences in the postpartum period. When a woman has a baby, it is, of course, the most miraculous, joyful, amazing thing which happens in your life, but it can also be a very difficult time in women's life, and we know that there are many women who feel very isolated in this time, and whether that's because they've had a difficult birth or even experiences of birth trauma, perhaps it's issues with lactation like I experienced, or postnatal depression and anxiety, which can affect up to one in five new mums. We know there are women who are sitting in quite isolated spaces. And because it is an amazing moment in your life and there's a great expectation that it all goes perfectly and you want it to go perfectly because it's so important to you, that can really stop women asking for help. So it's another important area that I'd like us to look into, and then women's pain also because we know historically when women seek help for pain, their symptoms are minimised and they've said that their experiences are too often

0: missed.
1: For people who don't understand how women's pain could be different to men's pain, could you elaborate on that?
0: Yeah, I mean, there are certain conditions which women experience, including endometriosis, which has often, really been undertreated, and women who have experienced endometriosis have felt very much like their pain has been minimised or dismissed, and there hasn't been an understanding of it. And I think some of this, goes back many, many generations, with views or ideas of women in pain as being hysterical. Women's experiences are minimised, and I think, across the spectrum of women's issues, it's just that sense and that feeling that they're not being taken seriously. Menopause is another time in a woman's life where often when they do or have sought help, they've felt like that help hasn't been available. Their doctor's not always been equipped to respond to their symptoms or to provide up-to-date advice. We've worked really hard to change that across the last couple of years, and I think it is changing, but there are still areas in women's health where when they go to seek out that help, they don't feel like they're being listened to properly.
1: It really, I feel like, is a generational change that we're seeing at the moment, where more women are starting to be able to advocate for themselves and demand change. Recently, there was that federal health campaign on perimenopause and menopause, which was, how did that go, do you think? I think it was, people were mocking it a little bit because it was saying go and see your GP, when we know that often if you go and see your GP, they don't really know themselves. They're not up to date with the latest information. How do you think that campaign's going nationally?
0: Look, so that was a direct recommendation of the committee I was involved in previously on menopause and perimenopause. We recommended public information campaign because so many women told us that when they came to this time of life, they just felt completely underprepared. And their partners also said they just felt underprepared. They just didn't know what to expect. And so we wanted to do something which would help raise awareness, and awareness among employers too, to be thinking about this time of life. When the government agreed to do it, I was a little bit nervous that it would look like something from a Utopia episode. So I guess my expectations on government getting creative might have been a bit low. I think it's quite funny, and it sparked conversations, and I know women are talking about it, whether they love it or not. On the GP piece, that was another thing we recommended in the last inquiry I was involved in, and greater education for GPs is rolling out now, as well as longer appointments with your doctors, because we were seeing that even when women did find a wonderful GP who was able to help them, then their 6-minute appointment was up and they just weren't able to really have that detailed conversation. Yeah. So those longer appointments are now in place too.
1: Yeah, well, if you go in and your symptoms might be irregular periods, heavy bleeding, brain fog, and you might only start on one of those symptoms before it's starting to go into the area of, well, that's actually two different conditions you're talking about, now I have to charge you double, that kind of thing. So you might only ever focus on the one thing that was bothering you the most without getting the fuller picture.
0: That's absolutely right. And that's why we need those opportunities for women to have a longer conversation with their doctor. But when it comes to some of the things we're looking at on this committee and postpartum care in particular, those first 6 weeks after a baby can be so incredibly tough. And there are many women who find it hard enough just to leave the bloody house, to walk around the block, let alone to get out to see their GP, to track down the services and allied health they might need to support them. I'm really interested in how we can reach those women when things are really, really tough, and where there are supports available, how do we make sure that they get to women? Because, I had a really tough time first time around. I know what it feels like, and I know what it can feel like to just feel hopeless and isolated and like you just can't get the support you need. I know there are women who feel like this, and I hope that through our inquiry we can elevate their voices, hear from them about what would have helped, and just drive that next phase of change in women's healthcare.
1: What do you anticipate might be the outcome of a select committee? So we've seen some of those changes, particularly around the latter stages of your reproductive life in perimenopause and menopause. What do you think some of the changes might be achievable for the prenatal and postnatal period in life?
0: It's a really good question. I mean, my job as the chair of this committee is to build that evidence base around this time in a woman's life, to elevate the experiences of women who don't otherwise get a platform like the Senate to share their story, and then to bring that together with evidence from clinicians who can tell us what's working and where the gaps are, whether that's in care, access to services, research and data. There are a whole range of issues which can affect women's health experience. So our job is to build that evidence base. We then look at the policy recommendations which could make a difference. And from that point, it's over to the Cabinet and the Prime Minister and the government to decide what to do with them. But it's a bit early to say exactly what we'll find. I want that to be informed by women's experiences. So I'm going to use my voice to elevate theirs and hopefully build up that really great body of information that puts pressure on for change.
1: Are you asking for submissions?
0: I am absolutely asking for submissions. Not just from clinicians and experts, but we really want to hear from women who have experiences of pain. The other area we're looking at, which is really important, is access and affordability to fertility treatments. And then, of course, their experiences in the postpartum period. A submission does not have to be like a government paper with multiple pages and well-referenced and all of that. It can be one page sharing your story and what your life was like in that time and what you think would have helped, or a positive experience you've had which really did make a difference, which you think other women might benefit from too. Importantly, you're able to do that with your name withheld if you don't want that experience of your birth or that time in your life shared with your name on the internet, which I completely understand. There's information on the committee's website around protecting your privacy.
1: So how do they get the information to you?
0: Look, the easiest way I would suggest is to jump on your search engine and type in Senate Women's Health Committee, and that will take you to our committee's webpage where there's information on how to make a submission and how to protect your privacy. And there's also a link to the secretariat who can provide support on making a submission. And of course, you can always reach out to my office too.
1: Thank you very much. How's your little one now?
0: He is excellent. We had a conversation about all of this before I sort of spoke about it publicly. And I said, Ben, you know, I'm going to talk about the time after your birth. And it was an amazing time and things were a bit tough. And he said, oh, Mum, it was a really long time ago. I'm like, well, I guess it was in the course of your life, but it feels pretty recent to me.
1: May I ask how old Ben is?
0: He's 8.
1: Yeah, right. Well, that's a big conversation to be having with your 8-year-old, and to prepare him for that. I think that's a good thing to prepare for. Thank you for your time. Senator Marielle Smith, who is behind the New Select Committee, and you can get in contact with the committee with her. Go and find her online is probably the easiest way to do that. While we're speaking about doctors, we did have this story a little earlier about a local GP who has just won a fantastic award, the Australian Medical Association, and it is the Excellence in Healthcare Award. Dr. Danny Byrne is his name. He's been a GP in Happy Valley for more than 30 years, and I had a chat with him already. He's just a part of that conversation.
2: I've diagnosed conditions just by seeing how they get out of the chair and walk into my room, because I've been seeing them for so long.
1: Yes.
2: There's something not right. That's not right. What's going on?
1: He was worried about big noting himself there, but he was actually saying in the context of this is what a GP can do when you've spent so long working with certain patients. You can diagnose them just on the way they walk into the room. And so I've invited you to share a shout out for your favourite GP. Peter at Nildotti says, shout out to Dr. Fatima Pumir at Manham Medical Centre. Christine says, oh, Joe, you're very lucky to have Casey Wong, Dr. Casey Wong. She used to be at the practice I've attended for years. Moved closer to home due to her health, I believe. She's a very caring and good doctor. Yeah, she's wonderful. I also have Dr. Yasmin, who is at the same clinic. They're both excellent. This text says, I will give to you Dr. Gabor Kiss at Fulham Medical Centre as a great doctor who's looked after our family for over 50 years. He is a great GP, says Graham. Terry from Port Noarlunga, a shout out to Dr. Robin Ellis at Christie's Beach Medical Centre, an angel from heaven. This text says, our GP in Tranmere is Dr. Christina Bamford. She is very thorough, conscientious and caring. We are so lucky to have her, says Anne from Tranmere. Mandy from Seven Hill says, what a brilliant doctor I have worked with and many doctors in my nursing career and pharmacies. And I'm so compelled to message you to say, Dr. Danny Byrne, you are an angel. This man is how doctors should be. Congratulations on your award, says Mandy from Seven Hill. I'll go through a few more. I've got so many. This is good that so many of us have great doctors in our life. If you'd like to send me yours, you can do it on 0467.

922891. It is a very sweet tune. Love it. ABC Adelaide, South Australia and Broken Hill. This is Afternoons with Joe.

0: Nice Billy Thorpe. It's almost summer. Doesn't feel like it today, but eventually it will be summer. 2:30. Great doctors in your world. This is 0467 922 891. Dr. Byrne is my doctor. He's brilliant. He saved my life. He suspected a cancer when I went in with pain in my thumb. He took a blood test, and the rest is history. It was stage 3 bowel cancer. What? Unbelievable. This is why he's one of the best, obviously, and he's just won this incredible award. But just from a pain in your thumb to be able to get the blood test and find stage 3 bowel cancer, that's remarkable. Another text on 0467 922 891. Dr. Prakash Raphael is outstanding. George says, back in the 1960s, two GPs, Dr. Micken and Kuta in Port Augusta, used a microscope to help identify an amoeba in the local water supply that had killed 20 people in the Upper Spencer Gulf region. I can't imagine the average GP doing their own public health hazard investigation and microscopy in these days. Thank you very much for that story, George. Another text says, what a wonderful doctor is, clearly investing in all of his patients. Like so many out there, another GP is Dr. Danji, who makes out-of-hours calls to my partner and to my niece, as he is a very conscientious doctor. Specialist doctor as well is Eddie at Flinders, who is beautiful and caring in every single way. And this text says, shout out to my GP, Dr. Kirsten McLaughlin at Glenelg. This is ABC Adelaide, South Australia, Broken Hill. It's just about 2:30. It's just after 2:30.
1: The ABC Emergency website features a handy guide to help you deal with a loss of power, mobile phone and internet access. During an emergency, that might not be much help to you. So, while you still have power and data, go to ABC Emergency. Being prepared can help you cope when you find yourself

0: double crossing at South Road Crossroad in Black Forest. Technicians are working to repair the fault. SAPOL is also on the scene, and motorists are advised to take caution through the area until the fault has been fixed. Your song quiz again? Well, Ralph is listening in Woomera. Hello, Ralph.
1: Yeah, g'day. How you doing,
0: mate? How is the weather in Woomera today, Ralph?
1: Oh, it's a little bit hot and dusty. There's a bit of a cloud up there, but sun's poking through and it's giving you a bit of a tan.
0: Oh, very nice. Beautiful description of the weather, Ralph. Have a go at the song quiz. What do you think it is?
1: Psycho Killer by Talking Heads.
2: This is Afternoons.
0: Sorry, let's try this one. No, that's not right, Ralph. You legend, wow. Though. I love your description of the... Hang on, let's listen to this first beat. No, never mind, it's gone. Thanks for the call, Ralph. See ya.
1: Excellent.
0: Bye. See ya. Scott in Glengowrie thinks it might be Love is the Drug by Roxy Music. That sounds exactly the same as the last one. Yeah, very similar, but different around the wrong way. No, that's not right. Here it is again. Is the song The Doors Love Her Madly, asked Truckee Paul. I'm afraid not. Is it The Eagles Heartache Tonight, asked Michael in St. Peter's. Also no. If you think you know what it is, 0467 922 891, it's 25-3. Genuinely, I'll never get sick of it. John Farnham singing the praises of Rundle Mall. And Sonia and Jules for breakfast this morning were also singing the praises of Rundle Mall on its 50th birthday and got some great memories from you.
3: Some of your listeners may remember the Big Daddy Discotheque that was on the basement from 1966, apparently. Yes. Old-style music, dance, all the stuff that goes on late
0: really?
3: At night. It did move, apparently, down to Hindley Street some years later, but that's where it got its start.
4: Rob, you're a musician. What's your memory of the mall?
5: Well, my friend Dennis Aubrey fought for the right to busk in Rundle Mall. He got prosecuted, he fought back, he doggedly performed there regularly. He was very much loved and was given a hard time regularly until they finally decided, hey, this is a good idea. And, of course, you know, now it's a feature of Rundle Mall and has been for most of its 50 years.
4: Miles, what are your memories of the mall?
6: Well, as a little country boy going up to Adelaide, I used to be quite amazed by the Hare Krishnas, and they'd all be looking down to the ground just chanting, and they'd walk up and down the mall, and they're not there anymore, and every time I go to the mall, I think, I missed them. So that was what I remember, the Rundle Mall.
7: I was a newly minted migrant from the UK in July 1977, and I caught a bus in from the northeast suburbs, wandered into Myers, and then was ushered out because it was 12:30 and the shop shut.
4: On a Saturday morning?
7: Yes.
8: I forgot that.
4: It's true. Everything's shut at 12:30.
0: Your memories of Rundle Mall with Sonia and Breakfast on... Sonia and Jules on Breakfast this morning. It is 25-3. Wood chopping at the Royal Adelaide Show has a long tradition. 4, 5, 6, 7, 8, 9, 10, 11, 12. A long tradition at the Royal Adelaide, just as it does around so many country shows around Australia. Look how exciting it is. The sight and sound of strong men and women swinging axes at a block of wood is just one of the longest traditions around the nation. And the axe people are busy preparing their tools for the Royal Adelaide Show. Competition kicks off bright and early on Saturday morning. There's a lot of wood which is used in the wood chopping competition. And if you've ever wondered whatever happens to all that wood at the end, it's a really good story. Jill Chapman is director, works on the fundraising side of Rotary Adelaide and has the lowdown. Hello, Jill.
9: Hello, Joe. Thank you for having me. That's one of my favourite sounds from the show.
0: What is going on there? Can you describe it for anyone who hasn't seen it?
9: Oh, it's frantic, absolutely frantic. And, you know, anyone who ever watches it is terrified they're going to chop their toes, but they're such professionals. They just chop through that wood in no time at all. It's incredible.
0: It really looks like it's a hot knife through butter, isn't it?
9: Yes, it does.
0: So just how much

0: much wood is chopped at the Royal Adelaide Show each year?
1: Well, please don't quote me, Joe, but I'm sure it's about 100 tonnes. It's a massive amount of wood.
0: Where are you getting all this wood from?
1: It comes from Queensland. It's plantation timber from Queensland, and it's a type of pine. It's called hoop pine, and it's fascinating because the bark grows around the tree, not up and down like you would normally expect to see. And it doesn't have the nasty resin in it that radiata pine has, which clogs up people's chimneys.
0: All right, so it's just the right stuff for wood chopping events.
1: It is. Look, in the past, up until about 3 years ago, they used a timber called mountain ash, which is a hardwood, and that made fantastic firewood. But the Victorian government, in their wisdom, have banned the logging of that wood now, that timber. And so there was a huge scurry about 3 years ago because they changed it very late in the season, changed it to old radiata pine, and some of the axe men and women refused or didn't come because apparently it needs a whole different technique and different axes, etc., etc. I don't know the technicalities behind it, and it wasn't overly favourable as firewood either.
0: Gosh, there's a lot of politics behind wood chopping that I did not understand.
1: Well, yes, it's quite a technical art, I believe.
0: Mm. And so the wood that it's grown in Queensland, is it meant for firewood?
1: You're asking me a technical question now, Joe. I don't know. I have to be really honest. Mm. I think it's possibly, normally it would be milled for construction, but I'm guessing.
0: Okay, so you've got, I think you said 100 ton
1: yes.
0: of wood.
1: Yep.
0: Is that just at the Royal Adelaide or is that around
1: the state? No, that's just the Royal Adelaide Show.
0: Wow.
1: It goes into massive skips. You might see the little bobcats running around collecting it all at the end of each session or each event, and that all goes into huge skips and it's then transported.
0: What happens to it then?
1: Okay, well, we are really fortunate at Rotary Adelaide because for about 25 years now, the Royal Show Society has gifted us that wood and we sell it as firewood.
0: So this is where your director of fundraising with Rotary comes in play.
1: Absolutely.
0: So they just gift it to you, do they?
1: Yes, they do. We always give them 10% of the proceeds back again to help cover the transport costs, because you can imagine that's a lot of to-ing and fro-ing with a truck.
0: So how much do you end up with? Is it 100 ton that you end up with?
1: Look, we have in the past, but this year we're actually sharing it because we can't sell it all as much as we try. Because we only have the opportunity to sell it on one day, which this year is September the 19th, Saturday, September the 19th, it gets delivered for us to the City of Adelaide Green Waste Depot in War Memorial Drive in North Adelaide, and they very generously keep it there for us during the week up until the Saturday, but we can't leave it there because they need the bays at there for their own work. So we sell as much of it as we possibly can on that day, but this year we're actually sharing it with Erbray Agricultural College. They're going to sell some as a fundraiser as well. So because we hate to see it go to waste at the end of the sale, in the past we've unfortunately had to dispose of it.
0: Oh, no, that is a shame.
1: It is a shame, and it's really hard to move because just occasionally there'll be a nail in it, those big nails that they hammer into the ends of the logs. And so anyone that takes wood for wood chipping does not want to know about it because of the odd nail. There's not a lot of them, but it plays up with their machinery.
0: Yeah, I can imagine that happening. Jill Chapman is Director of Fundraising at Rotary Adelaide. Is there an opportunity to sell it on more than one day if you're able to find a place that would let you set up for a week or something?
1: Oh, we would love to. Last year we were really fortunate. We actually had a storage yard, and we kept it there until about probably 2 months ago. So we did have an opportunity to sell on more than one day because, as you can imagine, as it's starting to warm up, today's quite a pleasant day, people are not really looking for firewood to burn this year. But this is perfect to store for next year because it's actually too green at the moment to burn now, but it will be perfect for next year.
0: Yeah.
1: So one of our dilemmas is that we would love to have somewhere we could keep it to be able to keep selling it through the year, but also to sell off those huge chunks that come flying out. They make brilliant kindling, but that's quite labour intensive to pack that.
0: Yes.
1: So at the moment, we're really fortunate that the Green Waste Depot are helping us out again. But ultimately, if we could have somewhere to keep it through the year, that would just be amazing because it would double our fundraising.
0: Absolutely. Is there an opportunity to put the call out and say, if you've got a big shed that you could put some wood in just for a little while, would that be something you would welcome?
1: I think you just did, Jo.
0: Yeah.
1: And it doesn't necessarily be undercover either. It wasn't undercover where we had it last year and it dried out beautifully. My husband and I have been burning it up until 2 nights ago.
0: Right, okay. So how big would a shed have to be, or not even undercover, how big would the site need to be?
1: Oh, it's another technical question. Probably, looked for safe access, probably a good 200 square metres. The trick is being able to get the trucks in to deliver it, because it goes in those enormous skips that are delivered by a semi-trailer. So that can't just go into your ordinary household street. It needs to have a wider access, like an industrial block somewhere.
0: I'm sure there's got to be places that would think, I could help Rotary out here because of all the great stuff that Rotary does in the community and reusing wood, which otherwise just, you know, goes
1: absolutely
0: to waste.
1: Absolutely.
0: Jill, tell us about the good work of Rotary in Adelaide.
1: Oh, gosh, we haven't really got long enough, Jo, but some of my, I guess, my favourite projects. We have projects here on the ground in Adelaide and South Australia, but we also support overseas projects at the moment. And one, of course, that's front of mind at the moment is Nepal, and we will be contributing to the international effort for that. So off the top of my head at the moment, we are supporting Safe Pets, Safe Families, who I'm sure a lot of your listeners have heard about. My passion project is called our Nurture Kits project, where we put together a lovely box of pamper items to give to healthcare workers and to say thank you for looking after us. And we've done over 7,000 of those now. So they're just a couple. Just, you know, we support children coming to Adelaide from developing countries to have craniofacial surgery. We have a yearly round of community grants where people can actually, small not-for-profits can apply for funding that we can then support, and our members get to choose those funds.
0: Yeah, it's an endless contribution over a long time, Rotary in Adelaide and South Australia. Jill Chapman, thank you very much for your time.
1: Thank you, Jo.
0: Jill Chapman is Director of Fundraising for Rotary Adelaide. It's 3:15 and we do need to solve this song quiz. That is what you've got is the song Industrial Disease, Dire Straits. That does sound a bit like it. I'm afraid not. Have another listen. Is it Shania Twain, That Don't Impress Me Much? No. Is it The Romantics, What I Like About You? Ooh. That does sound like it. Let's have another listen. No. No, it's not. Charlie is listening in Happy Valley. Hello, Charlie.
2: Good afternoon, Joe.
0: Lovely to catch you. I don't suppose you know this doctor, do you, that's in Happy Valley, Dr. Danny Byrne?
2: No, I have a different one.
0: Yeah. Are you happy with your doctor?
2: Yes, yeah, a long time.
0: Yeah. Do you want to give your doctor a shout out?
2: Dr. Chagar.
0: Yep.
2: Is at that Happy Valley, Fountain Valley Medical Centre.
0: Very good. How long have you been a patient there, Charlie?
2: Oh. 20 years probably. Yeah. Had a few different doctors before him, but had him a long time now.
0: Yeah, great. Sure. Charlie, give it away. What is the song quiz today?
2: I reckon Touch Me by The Doors.
0: Precisely right, Charlie. Go forth a winner. See you later.
2: Fabulous. Cheers.
0: Bye-bye.

0: Good song. Congratulations to everyone who played and won. If you are listening in the regions, it's time to go hang out with Know It Real Graham.
1: The widespread devastation in Nepal following catastrophic flash flooding has washed away villages and destroyed critical infrastructure. The death toll continues to rise while search and rescue teams work tirelessly to locate the hundreds missing. People are in urgent need of shelter, food, clean water and basic supplies. The ABC is supporting the Emergency Action Alliance and has launched the Nepal Flood Disaster Appeal. To make a donation and support the charity work in Nepal, go to abc.net.au/gives.
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3: Hello to you and a happy Tuesday afternoon. Oh, I hope your day is going very, very well. A bit wetter today than what it has been over recent days. Certainly the rain is back. 1300 160 222 is the number for you to reach out to me this afternoon via the phone, or you can also flick me a text on 0467 922 783. I will be repeating those numbers a lot today, and you're going to need them because there's an opportunity for you to win yourself a double pass to the Royal Adelaide Show off of the Regional Drive program this afternoon. So keep those numbers handy. What I'll be asking you for is to tell me about your behaviour at school. And really, I'm leaning towards your cheeky school behaviour. And the catalyst for this has been a few things that have landed on my desk or in my inbox this week about current school behaviour. And I think that times have changed in that for most of us, if we got into trouble at school, then our parents probably would have backed the teachers. And now that's not necessarily the case. So times have changed. So we'd just like to hear this afternoon a story about your cheeky school behaviour, and it could win you a double pass to the Royal Adelaide Show. After the news at 3 o'clock this afternoon, you'll hear how you can have your say on South Australia's Bail Act. The Act is under review, which gives you a chance to have a say on things like, well, what should be the age of criminal responsibility? Are the rights of an accused balanced properly with the safety of the community? You'll learn when

0: the people who are reviewing that will be in regional communities because it is starting from next month. And you will meet the neighbours who are celebrating a milestone. It is 50 years since this shopping strip opened and they're all celebrating it today. We're heading over to Adelaide. I don't know why I'm trying to pretend that you don't know what I'm talking about. Before the news, let's talk about golf because it's often been the outlet for men looking for some downtime with their mates. But there is a Riverland woman who is pushing against that tradition. 37-year-old Melissa Meagle has become obsessed with golf and decided to partner up with a local coach to tee up more opportunities for women to get involved in the sport. Maybe we don't have as much time in our hands. Amid a rise in women golfers, she's reclaiming afternoons on the green for the girls. Shannon Pierce put together this report.
1: It's a quiet Sunday on a regional golf course in South Australia, but the players all have one thing in common. They're all women. And for the woman who started it all, her love of golf came about by accident.
2: It was very non-intentional. I think it was a Saturday. My dad said he was playing golf the next day and I was bored. So I decided that I was just going to give it a go. And then since then, I've probably played every weekend since.
1: That was 5 months ago. Since then, Melissa Meagle has fallen in love with more than just the game.
2: It's being outside, walking around, getting the fresh air and doing, I work in mental health, so it's probably doing a lot of what I practice, what I preach. Yeah, and I think it's a good way to challenge myself as well.
1: And she wanted to share that feeling by encouraging more women to play golf. So she put up a post on social media calling on other women in the community to come forward if they were keen to get onto the golf course.
2: In terms of what we know about connection and community and I guess people want more of that these days, and I think that's a huge part of why women want to engage. The reason I put the post up is just to see if there's other people that are willing to do things, start my own community actually, because, you know, why not?
1: Now on regular Sunday afternoons at Riverland Golf Courses, the green is for the girls. Women are taught the basics by resident pro Jamie Clutterham. And Melissa says that while golf is typically a time suck, these clinics can accommodate even the time poor as the sessions don't involve a full 18 holes.
2: I think for a lot of people, women with young families, I don't have a young child myself, but I think prioritising time is a hard one. So I think I've done a lot of questioning about what actually it looks like for golf because I think people have perceptions of 18 holes going out there, spending hours on end. But it's really, I guess, question my thinking about breaking it down. How do I want to prioritise my time and being outside and being more aware and mindful.
1: While golf may seem daunting to those who don't know the difference between an iron and a wood, Melissa wants the game to be accessible to all women who want to play.
2: You don't have to be good enough to start playing, but I think you have to start playing to be at least trying to improve yourself and get better. So I think, yeah, if anyone's considering it, I think they should just give it a go.
0: So that piece came from StoryStream on ABC Listen. You can download that app now to hear bite-sized tales from all across Australia at any time, and I suggest you do. And that one from our very own Shannon Pierce from ABC Riverland. Taking you up to the news at 3 o'clock this afternoon on ABC Radio South Australia and Broken Hill. It's Foreigner and Cold as Ice. Start thinking about when you're a bit cheeky at school and tell me a good story this afternoon. 1300 160 222 is the number to call.

0: 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We'll warm you up here on ABC Radio. 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

0: afternoon, Richard Davies with ABC News. The federal opposition leader says One Nation's win in the WA state by-election over the weekend shows no seat is safe in politics. The resurgent minor party took out the electorate of Secret Harbour, which was previously considered safe Labor territory. Angus Taylor says no side of politics is immune from the anger and frustration of voters.
1: No seat is safe in this environment. We should never take any seat for granted. That is clear. But I would also say this was a safe Labor seat in the old lexicon. It's not anymore, clearly.
0: Police say a 29-year-old woman from Wallaroo has died following a crash at Daveyston in the Barossa Valley earlier this morning. Police and emergency services attended a crash between two cars on the Sturt Highway just before 8:30. They say the 29-year-old died at the scene while a 32-year-old Kilkenny woman was taken to hospital with non-life-threatening injuries. Investigations into the crash are ongoing. Meanwhile, motorists are being advised to drive carefully due to a fault at a level crossing at South Road and Cross Road in Black Forest. Police are at the scene while technicians undertake repairs. The state government says it will seek advice on proposed legislation to prevent housing developers from unfairly terminating contracts. Currently, clauses allow parties to terminate an off-the-plan contract if the development is not completed by an agreed date. Under the new changes, this wouldn't be allowed unless the developer has the home buyer's consent or a Supreme Court order that the termination is just and equitable. Minister for Consumer and Business Affairs Michael Brown says consultation will take between 4 to 6 weeks, with hopes to table the new legislation in Parliament by the end of the year.
2: There's been a number of examples that have been brought to our attention by the media, and also the CBS have had people come to them recently that have shown that there's a need to make changes in this area.
0: A child protection worker is standing trial charged with sexually abusing a teenage boy in her care. 31-year-old Hannah Neal met the boy, who has a mild intellectual disability, while working at a residential care facility in Adelaide's north. A prosecutor told the court it was alleged Miss Neal maintained an unlawful romantic and sexual relationship with the boy for almost 2 years, and that it ended after he was arrested for alleged offences of violence against her. The prosecutor added Miss Neal also worked for Qantas at the time and would take the teenager to Adelaide Airport.

0: and that the alleged sexual abuse also occurred in her car during her breaks. Aid agencies on the ground in Nepal and Tibet are turning to the needs of survivors following devastating floods in the Himalayan border region. The death toll stands at around 1,000, and at least 42 Australians are among thousands of people who remain missing. The Australian government has deployed a large Air Force plane to the area, carrying specialist personnel as well as disaster relief supplies. UN spokesperson Stefan Dujarric says many of the survivors are in isolated areas.
1: Some 65,000 people require emergency water, sanitation, hygiene support. More than 22,000 children need protection. And around 10,500 pregnant and breastfeeding women need nutrition assistance.
0: The US Supreme Court has ruled to let Donald Trump continue the construction of his White House ballroom. The National Trust for Historic Preservation sued last year after the Trump administration tore down the White House East Wing and began building the ballroom without seeking specific approval from Congress. The court's ruling was tight, 5-4, with one of the six conservative justices siding with the three liberals, saying the ballroom construction is likely unlawful. Some Adelaide Crows fans who have been camping out to buy tickets for this weekend's match say there are glitches in the process that could be fixed. Ticket sales for Saturday's game against the Western Bulldogs opened this morning, with fans lining up saying they had to travel more than 1 kilometre to access a toilet. Carmela Culshaw says buying tickets online is stressful for her age group.
2: My age group, we are first-generation digital immigrants. We live in the country, but we don't speak the language. So when something goes wrong, which it inevitably does when you're trying to deal with buying tickets online, we don't have the skills to solve the problem.
0: Checking the weather, showers developing about the agricultural areas extending over the far south of the pastoral districts. Adelaide, showers developing later, a top of 22. It's currently 19.8. Tomorrow, a possible shower, 17. ABC News.
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4: Hello to you on this magnificent Tuesday afternoon. We're going to meet the neighbours celebrating 50 years of a retail shopping strip at around 3:20 this afternoon, but offering your chance to win a double pass to the Adelaide show during the program this afternoon. You need to tell me a story for a chance to win, and this is a prize that's worth about $70. So that's the amount that you can pay for two adult tickets on a weekend to go to the Royal Adelaide Show. So cast your mind back to your school days, and I would like a story on your cheeky school behaviour, because I'd be willing to bet some of you erred on the cheeky side. 1300 160 222, and I'll go double or nothing that when you were out of line, your parents backed your teacher and you got in trouble twice. But parents backing the teacher, that's not always the case anymore. So much so that it has come to this, a robot powered by AI being used to help prepare teachers and stop them from leaving the profession. So La Trobe University has created an AI-trained robot. It's called Fletch, and it's learned the common gripes from parents, and it runs student teachers through scenarios. Here's what it sounds like.
5: How dare you accuse my son of throwing his racket?
6: We have verbal aggression, physical violence, or physical assault, I should say.
5: You've embarrassed him without knowing the full story.
6: It is quite a large problem. A lot of the time it's underreported.
5: You didn't even ask Lucas what happened. You just assumed he threw his racket, and now you're embarrassing him in front of everyone.
6: After a couple of hits of these sorts of interactions, they lose their self-confidence, their self-esteem, and that then starts to make them concerned, stressed, burnout, to the point of even thinking, am I really suited for this profession? And so retention becomes an issue.
4: How's that robot? I reckon that's going to take over the world. So tell me your cheeky school stories, 0467 922 783. And we're giving away a double pass to the Royal Adelaide Show this afternoon. First today, hopefully any bad behaviour at school did not land you in jail, but the Bail Act of South Australia is under review. Community engagement has started, and that includes visits to towns in regional South Australia. I'll give you the details of those tours at the end of this. The review is looking at things like the age of criminal responsibility and balancing the rights of an accused with the safety of the community. The South Australian Law Reform Institute that's at Adelaide Uni is tasked with carrying out the Bail Act review. And Brooke Worsharson, who's a researcher with Salary, can tell you a bit more about it. Brooke, good afternoon.
7: Good afternoon, Narelle. Thanks for having me.
4: No, very good. I'm sure that you were well behaved at school, but let's hope that we get a couple of good stories this afternoon. Why is it that Adelaide Uni is the ones are the ones who are doing this work?
7: Yes, so the reason that the South Australian Law Reform Institute, which is based at the Adelaide University, has been given this work is because we are an independent body. So we're not aligned with any political group, and we're also not part of government, which means that we are able to put forward recommendations that are purely based on our research and consultation. There's nothing else that is going to potentially persuade us to put a suggestion forward. It is purely on what we find out during this research process.
4: Right, okay. So you're an independent law reform body and the people that we trust to do this sort of stuff. What is the current age of criminal responsibility in South Australia?
7: So the current age of criminal responsibility in South Australia is 10, which is pretty consistent with most of the other jurisdictions in Australia. If there is a child under the age of 14, then the doctrine of dolo incapax is applied to them. And that's a doctrine that says that a child under the age of 14 is presumed not to know the difference between something that is something naughty that they shouldn't do and something that is morally wrong or something that would amount to a crime. So for children under the age of 14, once that doctrine is the presumption is displaced, so it's the prosecution is able to show that this particular child did actually know that what they were doing was something that was morally wrong, then they can go forward with the criminal charges. But any child over the age of 10 essentially can find themselves in the criminal justice system.
4: Right. Okay. Brooke Worsharson is with you. She's a researcher from Salary, and we're running through at the moment the community consultation that's going to be happening on changes to the Bail Act in South Australia. So what does that mean for young people accused of a crime? Is there an issue with children being recruited by older people to carry out crimes on behalf of the older person?
7: That's not something that we are looking at directly in this review, but that is certainly something that can potentially happen.
4: Yeah.
7: With this review, we're not specifically looking at changing the age of criminal responsibility or revoking the doctrine of dolo incapax. But because we are reviewing the bail review in its entirety, part of that is going to be looking at how bail affects children and whether the current Bail Act appropriately deals with any offenders who are under the age of 18.
4: Right. Okay. So, yeah, there's a lot to consider, isn't there? When was the Bail Act last reviewed, Brooke?
7: I'm not entirely sure. I've had a look, and whilst the Act has been amended multiple times since it was introduced in 1985, it doesn't look like there has been a substantive review of the entire Act until now.
4: Wow. Okay. So that is quite some time, isn't it? Will the review consider the potential release of criminals? I'm thinking of a high-profile criminal case that comes to mind because there's been a lot of debate about parole, for example, for Snowtown killer James Vlasakis. Or is that, i.e. the parole side of things, is that a different part of legislation?
7: Yeah, the parole side would be a different part of legislation. So we're only looking at the Bail Act and putting forward recommendations regarding that act. But it is possible that some of the recommendations that we ultimately put forward can be applied to parole. I can't say any specifically. We haven't come up with those recommendations yet, but because they are both dealing with people who have been part of the criminal justice system, being out in public, not being remanded, it is

0: possible that something that we put forward to change the bail system could also be applied to the parole system.
1: Oh, wow. Okay. So it is quite far-reaching, isn't it? What else is under review in simple terms?
0: Yeah, so as I've said, it is confined just to the Bail Act, but we're looking at things like, does the Act currently have the correct balance between ensuring a person who hasn't yet been found or pleaded guilty to a crime still has their freedom against the community safety, and not just community safety, but also the safety of anyone who is directly affected by that alleged offending. So for anyone who doesn't know, our system is based on being innocent until you are either found or plead guilty. And that's why generally there is a presumption in favour of bail. Now, that doesn't mean that everyone charged with an offence automatically gets bail. It just means that that is the presumption that is there. But of course, as I'm sure all of your listeners would be aware, the freedom of anyone accused of a crime does have to be weighed up against the safety of those involved and also the broader community.
1: Okay, and what input do you want from the community?
0: So the people that we're wanting to speak to in our review include people who are experts in the field, are from any peak bodies that deal with people who have been victims of a crime or been an accused in the criminal justice system, any community groups who might either help victims or people experiencing who are on bail, and any legal practitioners or legal staff who deal with these issues. So we do have a terms of reference that is up on our website that has 8 points in it, and that's what we are asking people to respond to. So that includes, as I said before, whether the Act appropriately deals with young people, whether it's balancing community safety and liberty of an accused correctly, whether the Bail Act as well has appropriate frameworks in place to consider people's personal circumstances. So, for example, if you don't have a house to live in, that can be a barrier to getting bail because you do need to have an address to go to. There are also cultural and mental health considerations for some people. We also know that Indigenous people are disproportionately represented in the criminal justice system. So whether the Bail Act has appropriate framework to consider any systematic cultural or personal issues confronting Aboriginal people, and also generally whether there are any procedural, administrative or legislative changes that could improve the operation of the Act.
1: Thank you, Brooke. Well, I wish you well with the review that you have. Mount Gambier is the first region that you guys will be visiting, and that's from the 14th to the 16th of October. How will that play out for people? Will members of the public be able to be involved?
0: So if anyone does fall into one of those groups that I spoke about before, is an interested party, I would suggest that they email us at salary.bail@adelaide.edu.au. We will be having some focus group discussion sessions, and there might also be opportunities to meet with people one-on-one.
1: Excellent. Thank you. Brooke Walshalson there, who is a researcher at Salary, S-A-L-R-I, for those of you wanting the email address. Mount Gambier from the 14th to the 16th of October. Berry from the 22nd to the 23rd of October. Clare and Jamestown in November, the 12th and 13th. And Piri and Port Augusta from the 18th until the 20th of November.
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7: This is Narelle Graham, on air, online, across South Australia and Broken Hill.
1: Hello to Pete and Ruth on the text line. Thank you for your texts. And also to Lee, 0467 922 783 is that text line number. Coming up, we're celebrating 50 years of Rundle Mall when you meet the neighbours. ABC Adelaide's been taking people's memories throughout the day. Here's a taste.
8: My dad, his company was contracted to put the mall's balls in the mall back in the day.
3: And my mum used to work at John Martin. So when we were kids, we knew every time we went to Rundle Mall, we would all, like, appreciate the balls that my dad put in.
8: After school, with your scaly mates, used to come in. We would sidle up to Frank Ratter, who was down there spruiking on the mall. He was always a bit of fun. But also, yeah, going into Alan's Music, playing their guitars and so on and so forth, and they were so good to me.
9: Back in the 1980s, coming here with Mum and my younger brother, Balfour's Bake Cafe, when it was still here, in the Full Cafe.
1: Oh, it was.
9: Do you remember?
1: And they had the little tables at the back where you could eat, couldn't they?
10: What was your go-to?
9: I can remember Frog Cakes.
10: Frog Cakes, yeah.
9: You know, the food courts downstairs in John Martin's, you know, just part of growing up.
1: Hello, Joy, what's your memories?
11: I also remember Cox Foy's and the amusement rides and things on the top stories. And also, I think on the next story down, they had a cafe and you could go along and with your tray and collect any different foods that you wanted, and then Mum paid for it at the end.
1: I've got Brian here on the text line, who actually even remembers Rundle Street before it was Rundle Mall, and said that was when the young kids, when nothing much to do, would go down and do the Rundle Trundle before this was all paved.
10: The ruffians. Hooligans.
1: We'll meet the neighbours in a moment on ABC Radio. Here's Top Loader for you first. This is Dancing in the Moonlight. It's coming up on 19 minutes past three.
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0: Well, howdy do, neighbor.
1: G'day.
2: Howdy, neighbor.
3: G'day, Cobo.
4: G'day.
5: Howdy, neighbor.
6: I am the one who knocks.
7: Let's meet the neighbours celebrating 50 years of a retail shopping strip. It was on this day in 1976 or thereabouts that Rundle Mall was officially opened, with the Premier of the time, Don Dunstan, arriving by horse and cart.
8: There were those who had grave doubts about the worthwhile nature of this particular project. And in 1973, the government announced that it believed that this project should be accomplished and that we should have the Rundle Mall as... I call it mall. Other people can call it mall. Call it what you like. It's here and it's good.
7: That's what the laughter was about, mall versus mall. I have knocked on the door of ABC Adelaide this afternoon and Isabella Carboni has answered. Hello to you.
9: Hello, hello, Narelle.
7: How many people turned out for the official opening of Rundle Mall back in 76?
9: It was thousands. It was a sea of people filling Rundle Mall. We have heard the figure 10,000. There's a little bit of, you know, argy-bargy about how many exactly, but we know that it was thousands. The vision that ABC has from that period just shows that absolute sea of people stretching as far back as can see.
7: Was it a controversial move in the 70s?
9: It was. So as SA history enthusiast Keith Conlon said, he described it as a bit of a biffo. So he said it's like they had put a boxing ring at the centre of Gawler Place, and in one corner you had the pedestrians, in the other corner you had the drivers, in another corner you had the big retailers, and in another corner you had the small traders, and everyone was a bit of an argy-bargy because, of course, prior to this, Rundle Street went through that whole strip. It was cars, pedestrians, all of the above. So to take the chance and really make this move, it was quite controversial at the time, but the idea behind it, Narelle, was to revitalise the city centre. So Mr. Conlon described to us that at the time, Don Dunstan was fearing the donut effect. So as we built outside of the city centre, that the centre or the donut hole was being neglected and people were, you know, moving away from the city centre. So he really wanted to stop that happening. He saw it happening elsewhere, and this was one of those key measures.
7: Yeah. Did you pick up on mall versus mall? Is that something? Because my cousins in Victoria, they were saying, they used to say mall. And we were like, a what? Because we grew up with mall. It was always Rundle Mall.
9: It was always Rundle Mall to me. So I'm about 29, so I don't remember a time before Rundle Mall itself personally. But going into the archives, I'll give you a little treat. So tomorrow afternoon on our social media, you'll be able to see exactly that little debate. And it was one after the other. Mall, no mall. Of course it's mall. Of course it's mall. And then I loved one gentleman. He said, it drives me up the wall.
7: Touché. Peter in Henley Beach says, police used to direct traffic at the intersection of Rundle Street and Gawler Place. Such was the volume of vehicle and pedestrian traffic going through what is now Rundle Mall. Thank you. 0467 922 783 is the text line. And how did they celebrate back in 1976?
9: Well, you mentioned Dunstan coming in on the horseback, but it was this beautiful, I'm such a sucker for historical vision here and captured all on film, but they filled that fountain in the middle of Rundle Mall with champagne. And people, you can see the vision of people just dipping in their hands. There weren't any cups going around. People are just dipping their hands in, and then Keith Conlon
7: and drinking champagne.
9: And drinking champagne out of their hands,
7: no
9: out of
7: virus
9: that fountain.
7: Concerns.
9: That's exactly what people mentioned in our studio, Darrell. I said, this is a pre-COVID time.
7: Yeah.
9: There's no fears around this. And supposedly people as well, after everyone started to dissipate, Keith Conlon claims that there were reports of people dipping in their bike helmets, tipping it up and forget the shoey, it's all about the helmet.
7: I've got some audio of the champagne fountain and from the report of the time.
10: It certainly is a wonderful sight, and the atmosphere is something that has to be seen to be believed, or felt, I should say, because it is really
11: I think you can see it on the people's faces there, right. Sandy, as they're crowding around the fountain.
10: And there we can see the 20 gallons of Thomas Hardy champagne flowing from that fountain.
11: And we're so far away.
10: Too far away.
7: 20 gallons!
9: Well, you

0: Think about it. It's just such a huge amount. You can't imagine a politician doing that nowadays, or you can't imagine anyone taking the time to fill up that fountain with champagne now. So it's just such an iconic element of that opening.
1: I love that. I love that so much. And what has been happening today to mark 50 years, Isabella?
0: Well, today is, so 1st of September 1976 was when John Dunstan opened Rundle Mall officially. So today is exactly that 50-year mark, and but they're holding celebrations throughout the week. But earlier this morning, we heard from the Premier. There was like official cake cutting, some confetti. We heard from Jane Lomax Smith, the Lord Mayor of Adelaide, kind of reminiscing. We had Cozzy was reminiscing on his favourite memories of Rundle Mall, because everyone has one. And whether you're mentioning, you know, the iconic pigs, which was a day out, a very controversial move at the time to add in the bronze pigs in Rundle Mall.
1: Was it really? When did they come in?
0: Oh, so 1999. So this is the four pigs. They're called Horatio, Oliver, Truffles, and Augusta. And so that was back in 1999. And we spoke to SA history enthusiast Keith Conlon. He said people were, oh, pigs in the mall, but now they're loved. And in the time that I spent just filming there and interviewing for this particular story, multiple kids clambering all over them. It's a rite of passage for children living or visiting in Adelaide, right?
1: Yeah, for sure. Is the big pigeon still there? I haven't been to the Rundle Mall for a long time, because that was another controversy that's come in more recently.
0: 2020, you're right.
1: 2020!
0: You did well. So, yes, and again, at the time, we're in the COVID era. Times are tough. People are doing it tough. And so I think that really fueled some of the debate over that particular public artwork. But that's the beauty of public art that litters that whole entire strip, right, is that it sparks conversation. But as Andrew White, who's the executive manager of Rundle Mall, said, it became called our pigeon overlord. People started referring to it on social media. But it was described as a tribute to pigeons, or the flaneurs of Rundle Mall, that are, you know, always there quietly observing, going about that retail strip. But so a lot of those different artworks were mentioned in the speeches today. But really, it's a week of celebrations. So later in the week, on Friday as well, they're going to have a birthday parade. So we're talking some live music. They're saying they really want to bring the past to life in that parade. And you can also snap a pic. There's a photo booth there. So, like, you know, take a step
1: people
0: back in
1: malls,
0: time.
1: People in malls, bowls, costumes.
0: Very Australiana. And there's also memory lane, so you can take a stroll down and you can see the photos from this period in history.
1: Did you used to meet up with mates in the mall when you were younger, like, say a teenager, still at school, that sort of thing? And where would you meet everybody?
0: Oh, of course, it had to be the Malls Balls, Narelle.
1: Yeah. I'm surprised there was any space around the Malls Balls, because that's where we're always meeting everybody.
0: Yes.
1: Meet at the Malls Balls.
0: Don't forget they were moved as well in 2013, and that itself, that sparked debate, and the original architect actually was against that slight movement of the Malls Balls as well. They stayed there because, of course, they're the image of the mall.
1: Yeah, they have to stay now. Oh, it's so good to reminisce with you about the Rundle Mall. Thank you for being my neighbour this afternoon.
0: Oh, thank you, Narelle.
1: Isabella Carboni there from ABC in Adelaide, and happy to hear any of your memories about Rundle Mall. If you like, 0467 922 783. Shawnee McGambier is talking about the MotoGP. I'm just wondering, maybe champagne is the sweetener that is needed to ease some of the controversy around that. Sean says, 50 years on, MotoGP is coming. I can't wait to see Mally rolling in on the back of Marc Marquette next year. Just fill the cars with champagne and then we'll be there, won't we? It is coming up on 28 minutes to four.
2: One of Australia's most recognisable broadcasters is facing the biggest battle of his life. Alan Jones has pleaded not guilty to multiple historical sexual assault charges, and now the case is before the courts.
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1: Indeed. And it's time to see what's happening in the news. Good afternoon, Ellis Gelios.
5: Hello, Narelle. It's time for a look at all of your regional news headlines. Food producers are worried they won't be able to hire essential seasonal workers as the federal government slows working holiday visa approvals.

0: be significantly affected. Five surfers have been honoured with bravery awards for their efforts following a fatal shark attack in Elliston. The individuals were surfing at Elliston on the west coast of SA's Eyre Peninsula on May 13th when fellow surfer Simon Bacanello was taken by a great white shark. One Victorian woman and four EP surfers paddled towards where Mr. Bacanello was last seen or stayed in the water to try and locate him. Search efforts over the following 4.5 days were only able to locate part of Mr. Bacanello's wetsuit and surfboard. Claire Eldridge, Lachlan Custance, Kim Custance, Jonathan Beard and Clint Beard will receive the Group Bravery citation today for their actions on the day of the attack. A minor earthquake shook Broken Hill last night. A magnitude 2.3 tremor occurred at around 6:47 p.m. at a depth of 4 kilometres. The Silver City experienced an earthquake of a similar size and at a similar time on the 10th of August. Last year, the city had 7 earthquakes, the most in recorded history. And a marine biologist says a mass aggregation of spider crabs near Edithburgh shows hope after the algal bloom. Roughly 200 to 300 animals have been spotted, the first time so many have been recorded at that site. Stephen Andrews from the Great Southern Reef Foundation says there are still visible scars from the algal bloom, but that the presence of other species is a positive. There'll be more news coming up at 4 o'clock, Narelle.
1: Indeed. Thank you very much. Ellis, do you have a memory of Rundle Mall?
0: I have many memories, Narelle. I actually live a street away from Rundle Mall, so I'm there virtually every day. But, yeah, it's a peak memory for me growing up in my childhood in Adelaide.
1: And did you used to meet your mates there all the time?
0: All the time, yeah. Before a soccer game, meet at the mall's balls, before we got on the tram, back in the day, high school students, you name it, always.
1: Always
0: Rundle Mall was like the big boy activity. You know, you'd hang out around school if it was sort of a regular school week or just going into the weekend. But after school, the big breakup for the holidays was always into the city, Rundle Mall.
1: Yeah, I was a bit the same. Thank you very much, Ellis, getting us there with the latest from the newsroom. And weather-wise, here is what is going on in South Australia. So as I look across the summary for tomorrow, Adelaide, a possible shower and a top of 17 after a low of 11 degrees. There are some showers through the Mount Lofty Ranges, 17 the top at Victor Harbour. Cloudy conditions on York Peninsula tomorrow, 17 at Kadena, overnight low of 9. A possible shower on KI at Palmdana, 15 the top tomorrow, 8 degrees the overnight low. Possible showers in the lower southeast, 15 degrees the top, 7 degrees the low. Cloudy in the upper southeast, 17 at Meningie, 10 degrees overnight. For the Murraylands, Karoonda, 18 cloudy conditions tomorrow, 9 degrees is the low. And for the Riverland, 20 degrees at Renmark, cloudy tomorrow with 10 degrees the overnight low. We've got a shower or two throughout the mid-north, 16 the top at Roseworthy, 22 at Port Augusta in the Flint, 19 the top tomorrow in Whyalla with a possible shower, cloudy on the lower EP, 17 degrees, cloudy conditions at Woodna, 18 tomorrow. We're on the west coast now, overnight low of 9 degrees, and cloud clearing in the northwest pastoral, as warm as 24 degrees at Roxby, 25 at Cooper Pedy, overnight lows of 14 degrees for those centres, 30 degrees the top tomorrow for Udna Datta, and partly cloudy conditions, an overnight low of 18 degrees. And then looking further afield into Thursday, some isolated showers around the agricultural areas is the forecast. And Friday, we've got some areas of rain in the west extending over the agricultural areas and the far south of the pastoral districts. For Broken Hill, a top of 25 tomorrow, overnight low of 4 degrees, partly cloudy and a slight chance of a shower, most likely that to hit in the early morning. You've heard Ellis talk about this bravery citation, and you're going to hear from one of the recipients of that in a few minutes on ABC Radio South Australia on Broken Hill. Just a few more memories of Rundle Mall and the mall's balls.
2: The Silver Spheres have been in Rundle Mall since 1977. This morning, an Adelaide City Council worker noticed they were loose. Immediately, the area was cordoned off, and the spheres, weighing nearly a ton, were secured. 4 hours hours later,

0: Decision was made to remove the balls to a council depot while investigations continued. It was a delicate operation. The workers were careful to ensure the stainless steel balls weren't scratched.
1: I bet it was delicate. And then there was this.
2: Who's on top of the balls?
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2: Bro, that's so high.
4: Why are you balls falling?
5: I hope you do know you will be arrested.
1: Imagine Bert getting on the top of those. Goodness gracious. Oh, people will do all sorts of things, won't they? It is 21 minutes to four on this Tuesday afternoon. We have some Bravery Award recipients to recognise today on ABC Radio, and that's coming your way very, very soon. 1927 is the band that put this one together. It's If I Could, and you're on ABC Radio.

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1: A group of five surfers have been, and rightly so, recognised with a group bravery citation today. This is for the actions that they took during a shark attack at Walker's Rock Beach at Elliston on the 13th of May 2023. Local teacher Simon Bacanello lost his life that day when he was attacked by a great white shark, and the people who were in the water with Simon that day did everything they could to rescue him at great personal risk. The group that's being recognised includes brothers Jonathan and Clint Beard, also Claire Eldridge, and brothers Kim and Lachlan Customs. Lachlan, good afternoon.
2: Good afternoon.
1: Thanks for speaking with me this afternoon. I really appreciate it. Is it still difficult to talk about?
2: Yes, it's still very difficult to talk about, but I'm made a lot easier with being able to lean on the people that were there that day and people impacted about it. It's, becomes a little bit easier with time.
1: Yeah. So the six of you were out surfing that day, including Simon. Are you a group who knew each other beforehand? Did you surf together very often?
2: It was actually my first time surfing with Simon. I'd surfed with the Beard brothers and Claire quite a bit. Throughout the years, especially the Beard brothers, growing up within a couple of hundred k's of each other, so we always went into each other at the surf.
1: Yeah, because I know that Claire is, an award-winning surfer. So the calibre of those of you who were on that wave out there, are you all competition-type surfers, Lachlan, or is it more of a hobby for you?
2: No, we're all just hobby surfers. We try and get it done. It's just more the enjoyment, getting out there, getting wet, getting rid of ocean therapy.
1: Yeah, I know. And I'm told, I'm not much of a surfer myself, but I am told that it can be, that the feeling of it is euphoric and can be quite addictive, really.
2: Yeah, it is. It's euphoric. It's almost meditation for a lot of people. It relaxes, calms the soul, they say.
1: Yeah. So on that day, there's another group also who were surfing that day. When did you realise that something was wrong, Lachlan?
2: The day itself was perfect. Everyone was having a great time. We were yahooing, party waving, and I, over the corner of Claire, we've seen the incident unfolding, and you couldn't mistake what it was. Then I guess panic stations, bit of instinct kicked in, and we tried our best to get to Simon. But unfortunately we were unable to get there.
1: Yeah, and you tried to help Simon out, as you've said, and you were then one of the group of people, one of the couple of people who went to get a jet ski, is that right?
2: Yeah, so the incident after it unfolded and, we were... We were needing to get out further, so somebody suggested getting a jet ski, and I had a jet ski. So my friend Lauren Hocking, she drove me into town, and we got a jet ski and walked back out there as quickly as possible and just to begin, hopefully, with the recovery of Simon. Yeah.
1: Yeah. Were you the one that went out on the jet ski?
2: Yeah, so Lauren came from the boat ramp to walk with me, and then she jumped off and Kim jumped in the back with me, and we were actually joined by my younger brother and a mate. They were out in the boat and they got news of it.
1: Yep.
2: So within we were first on the scene with the jet ski, and they were maybe 2 minutes behind us, and then within 10 minutes of that, there was probably another five or six boats that were all fishing around the time that all came in and converged to try and assist.
1: Yeah, so that was you and Lachlan on a jet ski. Are you at that time, how fearful are you?
2: It's your adrenaline's going through. There's obviously fear there, but adrenaline takes over. You Yeah, I guess in the moment you're not really thinking much about anything else but trying to help and to save. Yeah.
1: I think that shows what a brave group of people we're talking about. Lachlan Custance is on your radio and he is one of five people to be receiving a bravery award today for how they really tried to save Simon Bacanello in a shark attack that happened in 2023 at Walker's Rock Beach. Lachlan, how do you take care of yourself after something like that?
2: I went straight into talking to a professional, to a therapist, about, and that's something that I was fortunate enough to have already in my arsenal that I'd seen before. So I jumped straight into that to get professional help to try and come to terms with what we'd witnessed and we'd done. And I think a lot of the people that were in the water all chose that path. I couldn't falter the healthcare system and the mental health support that I got personally after witnessing what we witnessed.
1: Yeah. And have you been a source of support for each other?
2: Yeah, that's something which we as a group have banded together tighter than ever, and we lean on each other as much as we can, and it's a very open conversation when we come together. There's no shying behind anything, and the Bacanello family have been instrumental in just their care and support for us. They have been instrumental. They seem to care more about us than their own well-being at times, which is incredible considering they lost a son.
1: Yeah, bless their hearts. Hey, do you still surf, Lachlan?
2: I still surf, but much less. It's a bit more, thought goes into surfing these days.
1: I bet. Yeah, that's, I think, quite natural. And have you been back out at Walker's Rocks?
2: Yes, I've been out only a handful of times. Lucky enough with the other people in the water who were there and helped in the day, we've all sort of band together and we all try and go out and surf together out there just to try and make it feel a bit more normal again.
1: That's a great idea. Yeah, that's a really good idea to be able to do that. And who sort of instigated that? Let's all go out together, claim this back.
2: It's probably the girls group that were out there. There's a group of five or six of them who it was their wave. It was their wave that they used to roll it, and they kind of got all of us surfers, all the other crew out there around them. They've definitely taken it back. It's back their wave again, which is really good. Really good to see.
1: Yeah. Has it changed the way you feel about surfing, about the water?
2: Definitely changed my thoughts surfing, but I am a diver as my job, so...
1: Oh, are you? What do you dive for?
2: I'm an abalone diver, so
1: right.
2: I'm in the water every day, so it's changed my relationship with the ocean, but it's still so much an immense love for the ocean.
1: Yeah, I had an uncle who would dive for abalone. This was in Western Australia, though, but loved doing that until he sort of thought, maybe I'm getting a bit too old for this now.
2: Yeah.
1: But so I guess the perk of that job is that you get all the abalone that you want, right?
2: You'd think so, but it's good. We've got to sell them. I've got to get rid of them.
1: Yeah, fair enough. Look, I know that today, well, I can't imagine, how difficult it is to have this recognition that you really deserve, but still as well you're dealing with what you had to go through and what you've been going through ever since. So you're a very, very special person, and I really appreciate you being able to speak on the radio and for all of you who were there that day. I think it's incredible.
2: Yeah, thank you. Appreciate it.
1: Good on you, Lachlan. Lachlan Custance there, who was one of the recipients of the bravery citation that's happening today. And I do want to recognise all five people. So brothers Jonathan and Clint Beard, also Claire Eldridge, and also brothers Kim.

0: and you heard from Lachlan Custance just there. It's ABC Radio, South Australia and Broken Hill.
1: Every community has stories worth sharing. ABC Your Say is your chance to join the conversation. 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
0: Coming up on ABC Radio South Australia and Broken Hill, using AI, artificial intelligence, to aid in the grading process for pulses and lentils. There's a South Australian company that's hoping to make that a reality, and I would love to know your thoughts. You're going to hear from them after the news at 4 o'clock. But we've spoken a lot about artificial intelligence, and having a conversation with my work colleagues today, I have discussed that I'm not real super keen on the way that artificial intelligence is summarising my text messages for me when I never asked it to, or when I search up some information on the internet that it's trying to get in on the front line and tell me a summary of. And what I want to know is, what articles can I read so that I can get a good picture of this? I don't want the AI summary of it. I want to make up my own mind. But this, to me, being able to grade pulses and lentils and chickpeas, I'm thinking maybe that is a really good use of artificial intelligence, but I want to hear from you. 1300 160 222. More on that discussion after the news. Here's Taylor Dane for you first. Over Your Shelter on ABC Radio, South Australia and Broken Hill. It's 5 minutes to four.

0: Taylor Dane, I'll Be Your Shelter on ABC Radio South Australia and Broken Hill. The way to win yourself a double pass to the Royal Adelaide Show this afternoon is to tell me a story about you and your cheeky behaviour when you were at school. 0467 922 783 is the text line. It's news time now, 4 o'clock.
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0: afternoon, Richard Davies with ABC News. A Supreme Court jury has been played covert police recordings of an Adelaide woman who allegedly murdered her parents as she prayed to God for forgiveness while in her car. 65-year-old diabetic Raylene Polymiadis is standing trial after pleading not guilty to using her own insulin to murder her elderly non-diabetic parents about 14 months apart in 2022 and 2023. In the recordings, Ms. Polymiadis is heard saying that what she had done was a mortal sin and that she didn't do it for any reason other than to try and put my mum and dad out of pain. The recordings also capture Ms. Polymiadis repeating the words, "Please, Lord, help me." The trial, which began in June, is continuing. Adelaide's Lord Mayor says the state government has listened to community concern over next year's MotoGP event. The state government released the $96 million track design over the weekend. Construction is due to start in September. Lord Mayor Jane Lomax-Smith says she believes the government is open to suggestions.
1: The government has listened, and that's why the consultation is so important. The consultation is important because they have taken on board, you know, the 40 or so problems that we presented them with.
0: And the Premier, Peter Malinauskas, says the discussion with council went well.
2: I think many of those elements of the package have the LA City Council quite excited about what it could look like. So I was grateful for the opportunity to be able to present it in full to the LA City Council, and I think it was, generally speaking, well received.
0: A new parliamentary inquiry will be set up to investigate the health and well-being of South Australian men, including the state's high rate of male suicide. It will aim to address health challenges for men, including mental health and suicide prevention, with a focus on the influence of digital platforms and algorithms. The Health Minister Blair Boyer says the government wants to remove any barriers in accessing support services that can help.
3: And what we need is things on the table that ministers like me and other ministers around the cabinet table can actually choose to put in place, put funding behind, so that we can see some of these alarming trends, including rates of suicide, ideally start to come down and not continue to go up.
0: A second Australian has been located safely following the deadly Nepal-Tibet floods. The Department of Foreign Affairs has confirmed the Australian, who has not been named, is in Tibet and is receiving consular assistance. Another Australian, Cara Severino, was located safely over the weekend, but DFAT says 42 Australians are still unaccounted for. A witness has told a trial most people at Sydney radio station 2GB knew Ray Hadley had signed a contract to take Alan Jones's coveted breakfast spot. Ethan Ricks reports.
4: A former colleague of Alan Jones is accusing the veteran broadcaster of indecently assaulting him on 8 separate occasions in 2008. The court heard the complainant told another radio host, Ray Hadley, about the alleged assault in 2019. A witness who worked with Mr. Jones told the court that most people at 2GB understood Mr. Hadley had signed a secret contract to take Mr. Jones' breakfast spot that same year. The complainant previously said that he didn't go public with his allegations until they were published by the Sydney Morning Herald under a pseudonym in 2023. Mr. Jones has pleaded not guilty.

0: to all 22 charges.
1: Property analysts say the rental market is likely approaching a ceiling. As rents soar to record highs across Australia, some frustrated tenants are blaming real estate agents. But Cotality's Tim Lawless says it's the market that generally dictates the price.
2: This is a rental crisis, and there is a good chance we'll continue to see rental markets remaining quite tight. Whether or not rents continue to rise as quickly as they are is probably a different question, because we are seeing a lot of rental markets where a lot of renters are probably approaching a ceiling on how much they can pay.
1: SBS has won the rights to broadcast the 2030 FIFA Men's World Cup into Australia. The public broadcaster has been showing the soccer tournament since 1986. Their telecast of this year's World Cup in the US, Canada and Mexico reached more than 18 million viewers. Spain, Portugal and Morocco are hosting the 2030 edition, with additional matches in Argentina, Paraguay and Uruguay to mark 100 years since the first tournament. Taking a look at tomorrow's weather, isolated showers about the agricultural areas in the far south of the pastoral districts. Port Lincoln 17, Port Pirie 18, Renmark 20, Mount Gambier 15, Broken Hill 25. Adelaide, a possible shower tomorrow, a top of 17's forecast. It's currently 15.1. Thursday, showers and a top of 18. ABC News.
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4: Hello to you on this Tuesday afternoon. It is 5 minutes past four and I will take you through until 6 o'clock on ABC Radio South Australia and Broken Hill. Coming up, spider crabs that have moved in on the York Peninsula. It's quite unusual to get spider crabs. I don't know. You tell me, can you eat them? Are they good eating, spider crabs? They're a little bit creepy. I'll tell you, as an arachnophobe, not something I enjoy looking at, spider crab migrations. 1300 160 222 is the number to call me, or you can send me a text on 0467 922 783. Why would you want to do that? Well, we've got some tickets to give away. That is one reason. You could win yourself a ticket to the Adelaide show. It'll be a double pass, so you can take a friend with you. Take somebody who's been nice to you. All I want you to do is cast your mind back to your school days, and I would like a story on your cheeky school behaviour, because I think that perhaps these days it is more likely that parents, back then when I was at school, my parents probably would have backed the teacher and I would have gotten in trouble twice. However, these days it's not always the case. Parents are backing their children and teachers are copping it from all angles, and a lot of them are leaving the profession, so much so that there's a new robot that's been powered by AI to help prepare teachers for those interactions. It's been created by La Trobe University. It sounds a bit scary. Here it is.
5: How dare you accuse my son of throwing his racket?
6: We have verbal aggression, physical violence, or physical assault, I should say.
5: You've embarrassed him without knowing the full story.
6: It is quite a large problem. A lot of the time it's underreported.
5: You didn't even ask Lucas what happened. You just assumed he threw his racket, and now you're embarrassing him in front of everyone.
4: So tell me a story about your cheeky school days, 1300 160 222, for a chance to get to the show on the dime of the ABC. But first this hour, another way of looking at AI, because we've been talking a lot about this lately with plans for data centres throughout areas of regional South Australia. Today, I was reading about an application for artificial intelligence in the agricultural sector. So this might be something that could make quite a difference to farmers. Artificial intelligence to work out the grading process for pulses like lentils and chickpeas and take it out of human hands. Could that now lead to better pay for growers? Well, let's find out exactly what this South Australian company is trying to do. Andrew Hannon is the co-founder and chief operating officer of Cropify. Andrew, good afternoon to you.
7: Hi, Narelle. How are you going?
4: I'm really well, thank you. So I want to we want to get to how your AI would work, but for those who are unfamiliar with the way the pulses sector works and the grain sector works, how is it usually done? How is it usually determined, the quality of lentils, chickpeas, that sort of thing?
7: Yeah, so right now it's a subjective process, so somebody has to look at the sample. In the case of lentils, the sample's about 6,000 kernels, so 6,000 lentils in a 200-gram sample, and someone has to look at every kernel in that sample and identify if it's sound or defective, and then sort it out, select it away from the rest of the sample, and then weigh it as a percentage of the sample. So our AI computer vision solution takes over that, and it does it objectively, repeatedly, and much faster than a person can do it.
4: Okay, so sorry, usually it's based on, did you say about 2,000 grains?
7: About 6,000.
4: About 6,000 grains, and yeah. Somebody's going through that with a microscope and a pair of tweezers.
7: Yeah.
4: Not a job I'd probably put my hand up for, but I'm sure there are some people who like to do that. And has the AI been used in the field as yet, Andrew?
7: Yeah, so we commercialised on red lentils last year, and following on from that commercial success, we've developed a chickpea model that takes us up into New South Wales and southern Queensland. But for here in South Australia, where lentils are such an important crop, it's important to keep the harvest moving as fast as possible. So anything that gives growers trust in the assessment of their commodities and then gets them back in the paddock faster is definitely a win for the industry.
4: For sure. How long does it take a human usually to go through a sample of 6,000 and determine the quality of that crop?
7: Yeah, well, if the sample has got a lot of defects in it, it can take up to sort of 25 minutes. A fairly clean sample could be sort of 10 to 15 minutes, and our solution will do it in about 5.5 minutes every time.
4: Oh, wow, okay. Does it still require a human element to it?
7: It does. There's still human interaction, and the grain grader can still interact with the results and can still interrogate the results before they submit them.
4: I see. So you can get a baseline from the AI and you can still have a human check it out.
7: Yeah, you can have a look at it. So if there are some outliers in there that the grader, based on their experience and what they can see, feel should move to a different category, then they can move those before they submit the results.
4: Is there a pushback from people who do that work, the grading of crops, that this will be something that will be taken out of their hands if AI takes over?
7: No, because one of the challenges is relieving the pressure on those graders at harvest time and during the year when trucks are moving really quickly. This speeds up the supply chain, so this facilitates them doing their job. You still need the expert grain grader who's there all the time, and for the bulk handlers what it means is that the harvest casual is better employed as far as the way they can engage with growers and the way they can interact with the samples.
4: I'd love to throw it out there to growers to hear what they're thinking as they hear you talk about this afternoon. So 1300 160 222 is the number to call. Andrew Hannan is the co-founder and chief operating officer of Cropify. So using AI to get a better, get a quicker and possibly more accurate reading on your grain products, your pulses products, lentils, and also chickpeas. What can be the variation in price awarded to growers if they've got a higher grade depending on a lower grade? I'm wondering if this is a way for them to make bank, Andrew.
7: Yeah, it is. And certainly right now from a number one to a number two grade in lentils is around about $50 or $60. Some areas it's a little bit narrower than that. Some areas it's a little bit wider. But we have seen a couple of years ago or even just last season when lentil values were over $1,000 a tonne, grade spreads were $100 to $200. So there was a lot of money to be made by getting the right grade and making sure that those grades were accurate on both sides of the assessment.
4: So you have used this for a grain crop already, or for a lentil crop already. What's the feedback that you get from growers with this technology?
7: Yeah, well, the first feedback is that they feel it's going to be harsher than a grader, but we've developed our technology to be in line with Grain Trade Australia standards. And in fact, recently we've got endorsement from the Standards Committee from Grain Trade Australia, which is a member organisation, to endorse our technology. So that's been our big focus, is being consistent, but being in line with the standards.
8: How long have you been working on this, Andrew?
7: No, I've been in the grains industry for almost 30 years. I've been working specifically on this since about 2019. But it takes a long time to move through the proof of concept and then the MVP stage to get to where we are now. So commercialisation last year was really exciting for all our team.
8: I can imagine. So take me back to that time in 2019 when somehow the elements aligned and you thought, there's got to be a different way to be doing this.
7: Well, I guess it's been a problem that I've seen in the grains industry forever. The subjective assessment, the disparate results from one grader to another, which is only natural when two different entities are looking at the same sample, and figured there must be a better solution. And so started working on what that solution might be, and through a series of conversations and connections, ultimately ended up where we are now to having built out a commercial solution.
8: Okay, so without giving the game away, because you put in many, many years of work into this, how is it working? Is there a camera involved? How is it deciding?
7: So computer vision cameras capture an image of the sample as it's presented to the cameras, and then our software really takes over from there. So the images are processed in our remote servers, and then the results of those images are sent back to the machine on site, giving the grader those results right in front of them. So the image is processed and the results sent back, and then the grader on site can accept the results and keep moving forward, or they can interact with the results and make some edits before they submit them.
8: So far, you've got red lentils, you've got the system set up for that. You're working on chickpeas. How many different types of crops would you like to be able to provide for?
7: Certainly on our runway, there's about 7 or 8 by the time we do the pulses and then into cereals. And that will give us a great spread here in Australia to be able to do this for all the commodities that are commonly produced in Australia. Speeding up the supply chain and digitising the results definitely delivers value for the industry. In line with our software, we've developed an online portal so that users linked to the companies who are our customers can also see the results. So, for example, there might be grading of lentils on site at Brosson, and then a quality team based in a laboratory in Adelaide could see the results of that.
8: Who are your customers? People buying lentils off farmers or the farmers themselves?
7: Yeah, so right now it's the bulk handlers. So we're working with bulk handlers around Australia where lentils and chickpeas are produced. And, of course, as we develop out the rest of the commodities, that will expand our footprint. But primarily the customer is the bulk handler because they just handle the vast majority of the grain. Having said that, we've had some great interest from some of the commercial level, corporate level grain producers around the country.
8: So what stage is the company at the moment? Because this is a South Australian company, isn't it?
7: Yeah, we are South Australian. So I guess in the startup phase, you would call us sort of seed. We're at the seed, post-seed stage. That's where we are in our cycle. We're raising capital now to continue expanding. So that's another exciting phase for the company. But we're just at that post sort of, we've gone through that early stage of commercialization and looking to leverage off there to take us to the next step. So that's what we're raising capital for right now.
8: Well, wish you the best, and thank you so much for telling us about this technology. Appreciate it.
7: Thanks, Narelle. Appreciate your interest.
8: Andrew Hannan there, co-founder and chief operating officer at Cropify. Happy to hear your thoughts. 0467 922 783 is the text line.
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8: Coming up, what are the spider crabs doing on the York Peninsula? How unusual is it to have spider crabs on the York Peninsula? We'll answer those questions for you and more. For those of you who are familiar with the program, I spoke at some length about how I hadn't had a chance to

watch Song Sung Blue, the Neil Diamond movie. It's based around, Hugh Grant is in it. It's also Kate Hudson. And Hugh Jackman plays a Neil Diamond impersonator in it. And I finally got a chance because I wasn't allowed to do anything when I was at home for a few weeks. And I finally got a chance. Nobody told me that I would need tissues, that it was going to be so emotionally disturbing to see that movie. But I found it wonderful, wonderful to watch. Here is Neil Diamond with the title song of that movie. This is Song Sung Blue on ABC Radio.

0: That is Neil Diamond on ABC Radio South Australia and Broken Hill. Hello to Chris on the York Peninsula. He said, hi, Narelle, look up a picture of a Japanese spider crab. Okay, looking up a picture now of a Japanese spider crab. That is terrifying, isn't it? Well, more on spider crabs coming your way on ABC Radio South Australia and Broken Hill.
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2: It is coming up on 24 minutes past four on this Tuesday afternoon. Significant number of spider crabs appear to be moving in to the York Peninsula. They've been seen in the waters off of Edithburgh recently and gathering in numbers that is apparently quite unusual for South Australia. Dr. Elodie Camprassi might be able to tell us what's going on here, a marine ecologist at Deakin University. Elodie, good afternoon.
3: Hi.
2: So you're at Deakin University. Victoria is particularly well known for its spider crabs. Is that right?
3: That's correct. Yes. So we have aggregations, so big gatherings of spider crabs annually in Port Phillip Bay, which is one of the most reliable places where they come together in such big number. But this species is very mysterious, so we know they happen elsewhere, and we just don't have a lot of information.
2: Do people ever eat them? Are they worth eating, Elodie?
3: There have been some instances of fishing in Port Phillip Bay, but generally speaking, it's not really a sought-after species.
2: Right, okay. Yeah, it's certainly creepy to look at. Do you have a soft spot in your heart for the spider crab, Elodie?
3: I sure do. Yeah, I think they're quite fantastic. They look fantastic when they're molting. So when they shed their shells, they're bright orange. They're pretty big, pretty charismatic. And the fact that they come together in such big numbers, such an incredible sight.
2: So we now have quite a number of them, apparently, around Edithburgh. Is that unusual to have them in Gulf St. Vincent?
3: Yeah, so certainly there hasn't been that many sightings from South Australia. So what we know about spider crabs is mostly based on what we observe in Port Phillip Bay. There's also places in Tasmania where they come together in big numbers, but unfortunately that's not as reliable as Port Phillip Bay, and certainly it's the same in South Australia. So there have been sightings near Kangaroo Island, in the Spencer Gulf, and yeah, Rapid Bay, for example, was a big aggregation in 2022. And yeah, the one we've heard about in 2024 in July was in Coffin Bay, that also made the news. But outside of that, we don't know much about what's happening with spider crabs in South Australia.
2: Do we know if there are different species that we find around different parts of Australia?
3: And no, it's the same species. So it's called the giant spider crab or great spider crab, Leptomictrax gammardii. So there's only one species, and they appear all throughout the southern coast of Australia, and only there, nowhere else in the world.
2: Right. So Dr. Elodie Camprassi is on your radio, a marine bioecologist, rather, at Deakin University. And it is a little bit unusual to have spider crabs around Edithburgh, but nevertheless, they are there. Do you know how many there are around Edithburgh?
3: Sorry, can you repeat that question?
2: Sorry, have you got any numbers on how many spider crabs are around Edithburgh?
3: I've heard a few hundreds. But it is very difficult to know because they can move around quite quickly. So getting good estimates of numbers, unless we have scientific equipment on the ground to monitor the crabs and to record, is really hard. And the numbers can change really quickly because they can move around quite quickly. So it is always a challenge for people in the water, for divers, for community members, to get a good idea of numbers. But they range, usually those big gatherings range between, you know, a few hundreds to tens of thousands. And certainly that's the kind of numbers that we've recorded in the past in Port Phillip Bay with our team at Deakin University.
2: When they aggregate, is it so if they come together so that they can breed?
3: So we haven't really seen evidence of that. But what we know is that they come together in big numbers to seek safety in numbers when they're doing what's called molting, which is shedding their shells. So So the spotted crabs have a hard shell, which acts a bit like an armor, which means they can't grow bigger like you and me. So they need to extract themselves from their shells. Then they pump their body full of water and they harden a new shell on top of it. And whilst they do that, they're soft and vulnerable to predators, which is the reason we think they come together in such big numbers.
2: And what in particular likes to prey on the spider crabs?
3: So that, again, that hasn't really been documented scientifically, but we know from observations from divers, and certainly myself, I have been in the water with the crabs quite a few times. These big smooth rays, they're really impressive. We know they love munching on the crabs. Seabirds, some seals, some sharks as well. We get fiddler rays or banjo sharks, they're also called, that stick around when they come together in big numbers. And yes, so these kind of predators are the one we usually see around the crabs.
2: And spider crabs themselves, are they usually, do they hang out on the bottom usually, or will they be floating around the water sometimes?
3: No, on the bottom, definitely. So they are bottle-dwelling species. Sometimes they come in big numbers underneath structures like piers or jetties, and you can find them, you know, crawling on the pylons, but usually you'd find them, on the seafloor.
2: Okay. And we are known on the York Peninsula to have blue swimmer crabs. Will the spider crabs compete with the blue swimmer crabs? Do they sort of get along, or are they going, is there going to be some argy-bargy between the different crab types?
3: That is a very good question. Unfortunately, I can't quite answer that because we just don't know enough of the ecology of the spider crabs. Their food source hasn't been documented scientifically either, so it's hard to know whether they'd compete or not. But and also they're probably only there for short periods of time, and they might move on to other sites. So usually they settle for sometimes a few days to a few weeks when they're doing their molting aggregation, but they might be moving around quite quickly if they're just feeding and not actually in the active molting season.
2: Excellent. Well, I look forward to hearing more as we find out more about this fascinating species that I find a little bit creepy, but obviously they've worked their way into your heart, Elodie, so good on you. More research. So
3: One thing that people can do is log their observation on Spider Crab Watch, which is the project we're running, and it uses the iNaturalist app, and essentially we're calling upon the community to share their observations through the app so that we can get more information on this charismatic yet very mysterious species. So all these observations from the public are very, very valuable to add to the scientific information we've recorded about this species.
2: And before I let you go, Elodie, Chris on York Peninsula said to me earlier, she knew this story was coming up, look up a picture of a Japanese spider crab, which I did and screamed accordingly. So what's the deal with the Japanese spider crab? Am I looking at fake images, or is it really mega, mega huge?
3: They're very big indeed, But these are very different sizes to the giant spider crabs or great spider crabs that we have in Australia.
2: So how big are ours and how big are the Japanese ones?
3: So our ones, the body is usually about the size of an adult's palm, and the legs can be up to sort of 70 centimetre across.
2: Yeah.
3: But the Japanese crabs are a lot bigger, can be a couple of metres across, but they also live a lot deeper.
2: Yeah. Mm-hmm. They're very scary. Thank you, Dr. Elodie Camprasi there, who is a marine ecologist at Deakin University. You're on ABC Radio South Australia and Broken Hill.
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2: We've got motorsport coming your way shortly. If you don't know too much about the AirTouch 500, you're about to know a whole lot more. And if you do know all about it, be a part of the conversation.

0: SA's peak motoring body wants more detail on potential roadworks ahead of the construction on the MotoGP track. The design was rehearsed over the weekend, with construction due to start in December. The Premier has said nightworks are being considered to reduce disruption to motorists and residents. The RAA's Charles Mountain says movement through Adelaide's east-west could be significantly affected. Five surfers have been honoured with bravery awards for their efforts following a fatal shark attack in Elliston. The individuals were surfing at Elliston on the west coast of SA's Eyre Peninsula on May the 13th, between the 20th and 23rd, when fellow surfers Simon Bacanello was taken by a great white shark. One Victorian woman and four EP surfers paddled towards where Mr. Bacanello was last seen or stayed in the water to try and locate him. Search efforts over the following 4.5 days were only able to locate part of Mr. Bacanello's wetsuit and surfboard. Claire Eldridge, Lachlan Constance, Kim Constance, Jonathan Baird and Clint Baird will receive the group bravery citation today for their actions on the day of the attack. A minor earthquake shook Broken Hill last night. A magnitude 2.3 tremor occurred at around 6:47 p.m. at a depth of 4 kilometres. The Silver City experienced an earthquake of a similar size and at a similar time on the 10th of August. Last year, the city had 7 earthquakes, the most in recorded history. And a marine biologist says a mass aggregation of spider crabs near Edithburg shows hope after algal bloom. Roughly 200 to 300 animals have been spotted, the first time so many have been recorded at that site. Stephen Andrews from the Great Southern Reef Foundation says there are still visible scars from the algal bloom, but the presence of other species is a positive. There'll be more news coming up at 5 o'clock.
1: Thank you very much, Ellis. Appreciate it. And here's what's going on weather-wise. So for the rest of today, showers around the agricultural areas extending over the far south of the pastoral districts during tonight. There is a chance of a thunderstorm around the southern coastal districts and fresh and gusty northwesterly winds ahead of a south to southwesterly change are heading across the west and the south. I have a marine wind warning, but that's the only warning that I have at the moment. And for Wednesday, some morning fog patches around the ranges, isolated showers around the agricultural area in the far south of the pastoral districts, maximums below average in the south, above average in the north. Then on Thursday, isolated showers continuing in the agricultural areas, more frequent around the southern agricultural areas during the morning and the early afternoon. For Broken Hill, down to 14 tonight, a top of 25 tomorrow, 19 the top on Thursday after an overnight low of 8 degrees and 23 degrees on Friday with an overnight low of 8. Motorsport on the way very soon, the AirTouch 500. So if you're a motorsport fan, this is something that is happening not this weekend, but the weekend after. Before we get to motorsport and a couple of the reigning champions in the AirTouch 500, here's Men at Work. 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You're on ABC Radio South Australia on Broken Hill. 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
1: It is 19 minutes to 5 on ABC Radio South Australia and Broken Hill. Let's talk motorsport because the Bend 500 is on in a couple of weekends' time, and putting the final touches to their race plan are the reigning champions Brody Kateski and South Australian Todd Hazelwood. So they are defending their crown, and it's not on this weekend, it's on the weekend after at the Bend. This is a pair that dominated the inaugural event last year, and this year they're chasing a third win together. So let's talk to Todd Hazelwood, who is from South Australia, proudly South Australian, and he's going to explain how he's gearing up for the competition. No pun intended. Todd Hazelwood, good afternoon.
2: Good afternoon. Thanks for having me on the show. And yeah, as you said, we're gunning for a third year in a row, aiming for victory, and can't wait to get back in my home state once again.
1: So where's home for you now, Todd? Where do you have to base yourself for racing?
2: Yeah, so I've been adopted by the Queenslanders, so I've been up here now for a number of years chasing the motorsport dream, but it's still very much cool. South Australia home, both my parents are still living in Adelaide, so it'll be good to go home to essentially what I would call my home round, catch up with some mates before I head out to the Bend Motorsport Park next weekend, and hopefully can put on a show for the local fans that are going to come out and support me over the course of the weekend.
1: Yeah, fantastic. All right, so let's hear the Todd Hazelwood origin story for those who have not heard it. How did you get bitten by the racing bug, Todd?
2: Well, the racing bug, yeah, started at a very young age. I first got into dirt karting actually in South Australia when I was 7 years old. Both my parents were massive fans of the sport, and essentially grew up in a family that was one-eyed Ford supporters, and from my point of view, I just loved cars. I loved anything that went fast, but I really enjoyed the individual challenge of car racing, I guess. And for me, that was everything that I want to do. And the dream team as a kid was Dick Johnson Racing with the number 17. And I guess, fast forwarding 20-odd years later, here I am living the childhood dream, driving the number 17 Shelby Power Mustang at next weekend at the Bend Motorsport Park.
1: So, but that's a new thing, isn't it? The number 17 being on your car. That's new, isn't it, to you for this year?
2: Yeah, correct. Yeah.
1: So did you have to ask for it, Todd, or did they gift it to you?
2: No, that's sort of something that has to be earned at the team at DJR. So it's obviously synonymous for Dick Johnson. It's arguably one of the most iconic numbers in the sport. And last year we had victory together at the Bend.

0: it was my very first race meeting with the team at Shelby Power Racing, and yeah, to get that victory was super special. So if we could do it with number 17 this year, it would yeah, that would be quite iconic, and yeah, hopefully, you know, fantastic preparation before we go to the Bathurst 1000, which is our grand final, a holy grail of Australian motorsport in October.
1: Yeah. So how does it work out with you and Brody for the uninitiated in motorsport? How do you sort of share the responsibilities in the Bend 500?
0: Yeah, absolutely. Yeah. For those who don't know, the Supercars Championship has a number of rounds where they call the Sprint Championship. So it's where one driver drives a car for every race. So the Sprint Championship is now concluded. And now we get into what we call the Enduro season. So where two drivers drive the same car in the one single event. So the first Enduro is a 500 kilometre race. I'll most likely start the race and we'll do a driver change during the race. So we come in for a pit stop, we'll get fresh tyres, a full load of fuel, and we'll try and do a driver change. So ultimately, we've got to try and do a driver change where the one driver gets fully unbelted out of the car and the next driver gets in around about 14 seconds, and then off we go again. So at Bathurst, we do a number of driver changes, but at the Bend, ideally, we'll probably only do one, no more than two driver changes.
1: So 14 seconds you change over a driver. I'm getting images of you trying to leave the house and whether or not your partner is ready in 14 seconds and whether or not maybe you leave without them. So 200, do you change over at around about 250 laps?
0: Well, so the 500-kilometre race at the Bend, so we ideally try to split it up evenly as much as we can. So depending on the strategy of the race and how it's developing, the max driver time we've got is 3 hours. So that's really the only rule that we're governed by. So at the Bend, you probably split it in half, but at Bathurst, you can be a bit more creative with your stint lengths, I guess, if you call it. You might only do an hour in the car for the first half of the race, but then you might start doing some longer stints towards the end to try and, yeah, bit of strategy gets involved, and that's where, I guess, the engineers really come into play with how they dictate our race and strategic point of view.
1: Yeah, Todd Hazelwood is on your radio. He is the reigning champion of the Bend 500. I believe that it's different this year, and I'm talking about the circuit because I've been told that it's the West Circuit this time around, and it's a debut for the West Circuit. So what's going to be different for you?
0: Yeah, absolutely. We are looking forward to going to the Bend this year because the West Circuit is essentially half the length of the circuit that we raced last year. But I would arguably say that the circuit that we're racing on this year is going to make the racing more intense. We're going to have less field spread, and there's going to be a lot more intensity on strategy as well. So I think for the fans, both watching at the track and watching from home, they're going to be getting a pretty action-packed race. And yeah, looking forward to it. So yeah, the fans will be able to get up and close to the circuit, watch all the cars racing around, and you know, I've heard that campsites have almost sold out at the circuit. So I think, you know, the whole event's going to have a real good buzz about it, you know, particularly this year. I think the race itself is going to be epic.
1: Yeah, so it is a tighter track, isn't it? 3.4 kilometres, 12 turns.
0: Yeah, correct. So, yeah, we've got some really good passing opportunities as well. Turn six becomes almost like a hairpin-style corner, so no doubt that's going to be a bit of a hot spot for some action as well. So, yeah, something to look out for come next weekend.
1: Yeah. People don't believe that there is preparation that goes into a radio program, but there is. And, Todd, there's a lot of preparation that goes into the Bend 500. How do you get ready for it?
0: Yeah, absolutely. It's essentially for me as a co-driver, there's been a massive build-up leading up to this year. So for me, I'm at the circuit with the team all year, taking in all the information. You know, we're working with both Brody as a driver and also the engineers. I literally just walked out of a meeting where we sat down for 2 hours talking about strategy, how the week's going to unfold next week, how we're using our tyres, our brakes, going through our pit stops. So yeah, there's a lot of pre-rehearsal. And essentially what people see at the racetrack is probably 5% of what we do behind the scenes. As I always say, the races are won in the workshops, and yeah, that's where the magic really happens, is behind the scenes. So yeah, training, getting everything ready, and obviously we've got about 40-odd staff in the team at Shelby Power Racing for two cars, so it's a huge amount of work from a mechanical point of view and preparation to ensure that we can perform and fight for wins and be at the front of the field.
1: Well, it's been great to catch up with you. I really appreciate it. And we're going to love watching you in the number 17 at the Bend 500, which all

0: starts, I think it's September the 11th.
1: That's it, yeah. So I'll be in Adelaide early next week and, yeah, looking forward to getting down there and getting amongst it.
0: Good on you, mate. Thank you. Always great to talk with you. Todd Hazelwood there, Supercars driver from South Australia. You're on ABC Radio South Australia on Broken Hill. 1300 160 222 is the number for you to call me on this afternoon, or you can send a text to 0467 922 783.
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0: Indeed, and it is 10 minutes to five. We've got a couple of tickets to give away to the Royal Adelaide Show. I've been asking you for a story about some cheeky behaviour that you got away with at school to win yourself a double pass to the Royal Adelaide Show. I haven't had any takers yet. 1300 160 222. You could save yourself some money by ringing in to your ABC this afternoon. Maybe ring in and you can convince me why you deserve the tickets, even without telling me a story. Let's head off to the Bureau of Meteorology for all the latest weather information. Chris Kent is the senior forecaster on duty this afternoon. G'day, Chris.
6: Hello, how are you?
0: Yeah, well, thank you. Did we end up with very much rain today?
6: Yeah, we've seen that front move through the south this afternoon, currently pushing up into the Riverland and the mid-north. We've seen about 6 millimetres in the Mount Lofty Ranges as that moved through. There was about 3 millimetres over on KI down at Mount Gambier as well. So, yeah, a bit of rain. We expect probably, yeah, maybe not quite as much as those 5 millimetres, well, maybe, yeah, sort of up to 5 millimetres to fall still, sort of, yeah, through some of those to Riverland and sort of, yeah, mid-north areas over the next hour or so as that sort of, yeah, pushes through. Yeah, other than that, we've seen sort of a pretty warm day through not the north of the state. We hit the big 3-0 and Oodnadatta, Coober Pedy and Moomba today, all three recording top of 31 degrees today. So sign of things to come with some warmth starting to filter into the northern parts of the state. Elsewhere, sort of, yeah, we saw temperatures kind of hovering around sort of, yeah, that 20 degree mark and down in the southeast, the high teens, so all above average for this time of year. We're expecting those temperatures to ease a little bit tomorrow, back into the high teens across the south. So those temperatures likely to be a bit more around average, can't rule out sort of, yeah, the odd shower or so either tomorrow sort of across the south. Yeah, it's not going to be as likely as today.
0: Okay, well, fair enough. And, Chris, have you got plans to head along to the Royal Adelaide Show this year?
6: Yes, we'll be at the Adelaide Show. We'll be supporting our emergency services at the stalls through there. So, pop on by if anyone's heading in there as well.
0: I think that last year we were pretty much close together, weren't we? The ABC, yes. And the Bureau?
6: Yes, yes. We'll probably, yeah, see each other very closely. Maybe I'll watch one of your shows from the stall if I'm not.
0: That sounds terrifying. Good on you, Chris.
6: I'll be in the audience.
0: Thank you very much. Chris Kent there, senior forecaster at the Bureau of Meteorology. It is coming up on, 6 minutes to five on ABC Radio South Australia and Broken Hill.
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Just looking at some of the news cues around the ABC and amazing news that another Australian who had been unaccounted for following the floods in Nepal has been located safe. He's not yet been named, but receiving support from consular officials and has spoken to family members. So there was another Australian, Cara Severino, was located safely over the weekend, and now another one today. 42 Australians are still unaccounted for. That's according to the Department of Foreign Affairs. You'll hear more about that in ABC News coming your way at 5 o'clock, and then again, news headlines at 5:30 and the news at 6 before PM this afternoon. 0467 922 783 is the text line number. Let's go back a few years to when this one was a song that was playing on a lot of radio stations around the country. It's George Ezra. The song is Budapest, and you're on ABC Radio South Australia, Broken Hill.

0: That is George Ezra, and the song is Budapest on ABC Radio South Australia and Broken Hill. We're heading to the news at 5 o'clock very, very soon. And after five, how South Australia is working on strengthening ties with Korea this week. There are some big meetings that are happening, and it happens often. I'm not trying to bamboozle you and say that this is something that is new. It's quite often that we get delegates from Korea, but the Australia-Korea Business Council is meeting over in Adelaide. There's 250 delegates involved in that. So what are the hopes to come out of that meeting? And there are a number of heavyweight politicians that are involved in that, including Penny Wong, the Minister for Foreign Affairs, also Senator Don Farrell, who's the Minister for Trade and Tourism and State Development Minister, Chris Picton, all involved. And some warnings today that the price of fresh produce will increase because of government delays to visas for working holiday makers. An exploration of that after the news.
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2: Good afternoon, Richard Davies with ABC News. A second Australian has been located safely following the deadly Nepal-Tibet floods. Twi Ong Fitzpatrick reports.
3: The Australian, who has not yet been named, is in Tibet receiving support from consular officials and has spoken to family members. Another Australian, Cara Severino, was located safely over the weekend. The Department of Foreign Affairs says 42 Australians are still unaccounted for. Authorities say the death toll from catastrophic flooding in Nepal and China passed 1,000 as rescue teams work to reach communities cut off by the disaster. Emergency crews have been using helicopters and other aircraft to reach stranded communities in areas where roads and bridges have been destroyed by the flooding and landslides.
2: Police say a 29-year-old woman from Wallaroo has died following a crash at Daviston in the Barossa Valley earlier this morning. Police and emergency services attended a crash between two cars on the Sturt Highway just before 8:30. They say the 29-year-old died at the scene, while a 32-year-old Kilkenny woman was taken to hospital with non-life-threatening injuries. Investigations into the crash are ongoing. The state government says it will seek advice on proposed legislation to prevent housing developers from unfairly terminating contracts. Currently, clauses allow parties to terminate an off-the-plan contract if the development is not completed by an agreed date. Under the new changes, this won't be allowed unless the developer has the home buyer's consent or a Supreme Court order that the termination is just and equitable. Minister for Consumer and Business Affairs, Michael Brown, says consultation will take between 4 to 6 weeks, with hopes to table the new legislation in Parliament by the end of the year.
4: There's been a number of examples that have been brought to our attention by the media, and also the CBS have had people come to them recently that have shown that there's a need to make changes in this area.
2: A new state parliamentary inquiry is being established to investigate men's health and well-being. The inquiry will examine the role communities, sporting and social groups can play in improving men's health, as well as how online content is targeting men. It will also look at mental health, suicide prevention and the barriers that can stop men from seeking help. The Health Minister, Blair Boyer, says the inquiry will aim to reduce deaths by suicide.
5: Between the ages of 15 and 44, the leading cause of people is still suicide, and men are three times more likely than women to take their own life, which I think to consider that to still be the case in 2026 is really, really alarming.
2: The issue of climate change will be closely watched when leaders from across the region, including Prime Minister Anthony Albanese, are gathered in Palau for the annual Pacific Islands Forum. There are also concerns the tensions between China and Taiwan at the forum could distract from the key Pacific priorities. But Australian National University's College of Asia and Pacific Associate Professor Graham Smith says climate change is the point of unity.
6: It's one of the great ironies that the Pacific will be the most hard hit by climate change and have contributed an almost non-existent amount to climate change emissions. So that will be the heart of the representations they're making.
2: An Elliston man is among five people awarded for their bravery at a fatal shark attack in 2023. Five surfers were in the waters off Elliston on the west coast when teacher Simon Bacanello was taken by a great white shark. Search efforts over the following 4.5 days were only able to locate part of his wetsuit and surfboard. Kim Custance was one of the five surfers and says today's award is a hollow feeling.
7: It obviously feels good to be recognised, but also, you know, essentially we didn't save Simon, so there's a bit of a sort of, you know, loss to it all, I guess, but it's sort of nice to be acknowledged for what happened on that day as well.
2: Ticket sales for Saturday's game between the Crows and the Western Bulldogs went on

0: Sale this morning. Some fans who don't want to buy their seats online have been camping outside the ticket office since Friday to get hold of them. Crows fan John Barnes joined the line on Sunday and says it's not an easy process.
1: I put my chair out with the ladies. I had to go to hospital yesterday and they've been watching my seat ever since, so it's hard. And you know, there was one couple that were here on Friday. We were feeding them coffee and all that all weekend.
0: Tomorrow's weather, isolated showers about the agricultural areas and far south of the pastorals. Port Lincoln 17, Port Pirie 18, Renmark 20, Mount Gambier 15, Broken Hill 25. Adelaide, a possible shower tomorrow, a top of 17. It's currently 15.2. Thursday, showers and 18 degrees. ABC News.
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3: Hello to you on this Tuesday afternoon. Coming up on ABC Radio South Australia and Broken Hill, building stronger ties with Korea. That's the aim of the game with the meetings that are happening over in Adelaide today. It's the 47th annual Australia-Korea Business Council and Korea-Australia Business Council joint meeting. So hopefully that means that there will be some good news on a strengthening of the relationship for all of our growers around regional South Australia and through to far west New South Wales. That's coming your way. It's also lobster season. That started today. And today this season, the quotas for lobster has increased. So I'm wondering if that means that more of us will be able to maybe afford some lobster, or maybe it's all going overseas. 6 minutes past five on this Tuesday afternoon. And first this hour, there are warnings today that the price of fresh produce will increase. We're talking fruits and vegetables, that sort of thing, because of federal government delays to visas for working holiday makers. These warnings have come from the National Party of Australia. And Darren Chester is the deputy leader of the Nationals, also Australia's Shadow Minister for Agriculture, Fisheries and Forestry. Darren Chester, good afternoon.
4: Well, great to join you, Neil. That news about the lobsters sounds very exciting as well. For
3: Should we get our hands on some lobster? I think we deserve it, don't we? How does a delay in working holiday visas equate to a price rise for consumers?
4: Well, it's not just me that's raising these concerns. The National Farmers Federation has stated publicly that if growers can't access their workers when their crops are ready to harvest, there will be production drops. We expect cost increases and Australians will pay more for their fresh food. So that is a concern. And we're not sure why the government has done this or why the government has acted without any consultation with the agricultural sector to do basically a go slow on working holiday maker visas, because these visa holders are mobile and they're temporary. They're not the people who are going to impact on the housing affordability issues that we're most concerned about. So it's a strange decision by the government to go slow on this particular visa class at a time when Australian farmers are already doing it tough when it comes to things like fuel and fertiliser and accessing those critical inputs at higher prices than normal.
3: Well, I'll put the call out for growers to tell us about their own situation. 0467 922 783. Tell us if you are a farmer, a grower, whether or not you're having difficulty with labour. I did speak to the citrus industry, which is obviously a very big industry for South Australia, particularly in the Riverland of South Australia. And I spoke to a few representatives today who said they've got no issue with workers this season, particularly. Now, that doesn't mean that it's not being felt elsewhere, and it doesn't mean that if it is being felt that there won't be an impact on what we pay for groceries. Wouldn't it be nice, Darren Chester, if growers could rely on a fair price for their produce from supermarkets?
4: Well, absolutely. You're talking about a different issue as well there. I mean, obviously, as someone who represents a rural and regional community in Victoria and is the Shadow Minister of Agriculture, I'm very passionate about making sure that our farmers, particularly our farming families who are, you know, doing it tough right now with high input costs, get a good return, a fair return for their products, because without that, they won't be there and they won't be sustainable in the longer term. So we certainly continue to advocate for fair prices for our farming families. And the issue here we have, though, Neil, is not about whether or not the supermarkets are paying a fair price. It's whether or not the farmers are going to be able to get their crops off if there's a tightening of the workforce and they can't get workers out of our regional areas to harvest their crops, that is a longer-term issue that we're worried about.
3: So what, well, on the visa issue, just explain that for people. Why is there a delay? What's happening that's delaying getting these working visas?
4: Well, the Minister for Immigration has announced he's going to reduce the supply of working holidaymakers by pausing the processing of some visas from some countries, as well as going slow in other areas, so prioritising other visa applicants ahead of the working holidaymakers and skilled agricultural workers. We simply don't know what this will mean in the longer term, you know, for this harvest or future harvest. If you reduce the pipeline of workers that we depend on, we don't know what that's going to mean in terms of individual farming operations and crops being harvested. But it's the National Farmers Federation is warning that if you see food production falls, you will see cost increases. Now, and again, these are temporary migrants. They're working in horticulture and other parts of the ag sector to help keep food on Australians' tables, and they actually help to keep the cost of living pressures down, not driving them up.
3: What industries are you hearing from that are most affected?
4: Primarily the horticultural sector at this stage, because it is the industry, I guess, that relies most heavily on a casual workforce, and they have a seasonal peak where obviously they bring a workforce in to harvest, whether it's in the fruit and veggie sectors. They tend to have more peaks and troughs in terms of demand for a temporary workforce. But as I understand it, this 14% of the farm workers overall comes through the Working Holidaymakers program. And generally speaking, it's a workforce that has been very effective in assisting with the Australian agricultural sector to get crops to market. And if you start reducing that pipeline or restricting the flow of workers to participate in that program, there's going to be an impact on the way crops are harvested.
3: Darren Chester, thank you. Appreciate your explanations this afternoon. Darren Chester is the Deputy Leader of the Nationals and also Shadow Minister for Agriculture, Fisheries and Forestry. Like I said, spoke to the citrus industry. They haven't got any labour hire issues this season, but for others of you that are involved in the sector, let's hear from you. 0467 922 783 is this of great concern. We turn our attention to Korea in a moment, and Joe from Wakery on my text line, maybe a career in Korea. He also says, I don't eat lobster. I can't afford it. Might have to put Valvoline the cat on rations. She's got champagne taste. And poor old dad's got pauper pockets. I think we all relate. 1300 160 222, the number to call.
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2: 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This is Narelle Graham.
3: Indeed it is. South Australia is working on strengthening ties with Korea through this week's Bilateral Business Forum. Dr. Nathan Gray is a Senior Research Fellow at the Institute of International Trade at Adelaide University. And Nathan, you're coming back from somewhere in regional South Australia, aren't you?
12: I have. I've just done a double crossing of the Simpson Desert and driving back from Andamooka.
3: For fun?
12: For fun.
3: Oh, good on you. Okay.
12: To see all of the wild flowers and scenery up there with all the water that's come through over the last 2 years.
3: And how is it looking?
12: Very green.
3: Yeah.
12: It's more like the Simpson Forest than it is the Simpson Desert.
3: Oh, what a fantastic experience. Did you get to take your family with you?
12: No, I just went with my brother-in-law.
3: Still, I can't wait to see some photos of these beautiful wildflowers. What an experience.
12: Oh, it's fantastic, yeah.
3: Yeah. So to our relationship with Korea, how would you describe South Australia's current relationship with Korea?
12: It's very good. Korea is one of our FTA partners. We signed a free trade agreement with Korea in 2014. Interestingly, in that agreement, we signed one of the chapters covers energy and mineral security, and that has underpinned a lot of our fuel security that we've had this year, even though we've had the issues with the Strait of Hormuz closure. So what that meant was that Australia agreed not to restrict exports of LNG, for example, to Korea, and Korea agreed not to restrict exports.

0: imports of refined petroleum and various other fuels to Australia. And so Korea supplies around 30% of Australia's fuels, which is quite an interesting statistic, I think. Korea is also a very large export destination for Australian farm produce and mineral produce. So, metals, mines, food, agriculture.
1: It sounds like it is a very worthwhile relationship. Does much come out of these meetings? Because we've got some heavyweights in attendance, you know, people who high-ranking decision makers like Senator Penny Wong, who's the Minister for Foreign Affairs, also Senator Don Farrell, the Minister for Trade and Tourism, State Development Minister Chris Picton.
0: Look, I think if we put aside the political people there, I think that the bit that's more interesting for me are some of the really large Korean companies that are here. Korea is one of the largest advanced economies with specializations in high technology, semiconductor production, shipping, ship production, military production, a whole range of things that align very closely with both South Australia's economy and also Australia. They are seeking critical minerals. They are investing in Australia, or increasingly investing in Australian mining and looking for offtake agreements. And already, from a South Australia perspective, you know, South Australia's largest export commodity to Korea is lead, as an example, which goes into a lot of battery production and various other things. So the people that are coming here for this meeting are very important, and they will and are likely to lead to increased investment from Korea into Australia, and that's what we want.
1: Would AI be on the agenda, artificial intelligence, and would Korea want to have data centres for AI in regional areas of South Australia, do you think, Nathan?
0: It's a possibility. I mean, Korea has been succeeding very strongly because of their semiconductor chips that they produce. That they are one of the world leaders in production of those alongside Taiwan. If you think about Korean firms, you've got to think about Samsung. A lot of people have got Samsung phones,
1: yeah.
0: LG, so you think about the TVs. A very high technology country, and they have a lot of need for everything to be automated, and they're wanting to diversify their investments around the world, and data centers are part of that, and AI is going to be part of that into the future. And everyone is using AI now, whether you know you are or you don't already, and so it's only likely to get more involved than not. The other thing that I think is interesting is that Korea has had an interest in investing in Australian renewable energy and technologies. So they're looking not just at the traditional energy sources, but how can they learn from Australia's strengths in some of those renewable areas, and how can they apply that to be able to maximise their other outputs?
1: Mm. I know you've made the point about Korea being a great source for Australia for fuel to run our cars, also for K-pop, and people love their skincare.
0: Absolutely, yeah. There's a lot of great stuff that comes out of Korea. But also, I would highlight that we export around, Australia exports around $40 billion worth of produce to, or products, merchandise goods to Korea every year. And we import around about $22 billion. We have a good relationship with Korea. It doesn't really matter which way that goes, but we have a good trading relationship. They're one of our larger trading partners, and they are going to be important into the future. And I would highlight that we export more to Korea than we do to the US.
1: Well, yeah, we wait with interest to see if there are any announcements from this meeting. I think they said it's the 47th annual Australia-Korea Business Council and Korea-Australia Business Council joint meeting. Dr. Nathan Gray, thanks for helping us make sense of it.
0: Thank you.
1: Nathan is a trade expert who is from Adelaide University. It is 18 minutes past five. Coming up, if reports are correct, the lobster quota is increasing this season. So does that mean more of us will be eating the delicacy this year? I hope so. In order to win yourself tickets to the Royal Adelaide Show, a double pass, you need to tell me a story about cheeky behaviour at school. Fortunately, Karen has called in from Renmark, 1300 160 222. Karen, hello. Or I said that you could just try and convince me why you need the tickets. How are you?
2: No, I've got a story,
1: Excellent.
2: But I'll make it short. I was in

0: Year 12, and I thought, I'm not going to pass. And I'm not going to, at the end of the year, I'm going to be a failure and all these other people will be getting jobs. So I decided to leave, but I didn't tell my mum. So every morning when she went to work, I'd get up and get changed into my uniform, and then I'd wait for her to go to work, and then I'd come back home and have a day at the beach.
1: Oh, Karen, did you get away with it?
0: About a month later, Mum come home and she said, I've just had a visit from the truant officer. And so you've had your holiday, so on Monday you're going to get a job. And I did. I got a job.
1: Oh, good on you. In the government. So it all worked out all right for you in the end, Karen.
0: Yeah, I was a bit cheeky not telling her.
1: You were a bit cheeky not telling her. I love that story. Make sure that Ellis has got your details so that you can be one of those under consideration to win the double pass to the Royal Adelaide Show this year. Thank you.
0: Okay, thank you. See ya.
1: See ya. We'll take some more calls, 1300 160 222 in a few minutes. But we're going to check out lobsters next.
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1: It is 20 minutes past five on this Tuesday afternoon, and lobster season's upon us. It's fishing for Southern Zone rock lobsters. So it started today, and more than 170 skippers. We expect welcoming an estimated $8 million increase in quota based on last season's figures. So we believe that the amount, that the quota's gone up by 1,400 tonnes. Andrew Laurie is a Limestone Coast cray exporter. Andrew, good afternoon.
3: Good afternoon, Narelle. How are you?
1: I'm very well, thank you. So first of all, is this true that there has been an increase in the quota?
3: Yeah, it's increased to 1,400 tonne from last season.
1: Oh, not by 1,400 tonne, no, but no. Up to 1,400 tonne. And what was it last year?
3: I think it was about 1,340 or 50 tonne.
1: Okay, so it's not as big as I was thinking. So does that equate to an extra $8 million?
3: No, I wouldn't be far off. On last year's average is probably about 5 or 6, but with the increase in quota, if the catching's as good as last season, you wouldn't expect the average to be as good because you'll catch a quota as quick and supply the market as quick. So the average economically won't be the same.
1: Oh, okay. Yeah, I can understand that. What I was thinking, obviously, is that if there's going to be more lobster caught, whether or not that means that there's going to be a price decrease for consumers and more of us are going to be putting lobster on our tables this lobster season.
3: That would be the case if it's caught really quick.
1: Yep.
3: But if the lobster quota is stretched out a little bit, it means that probably the price will hold because of the demand.
1: And what's the quota based on? How do they come to that number?
3: That's a really good question.
1: Nobody knows. Yeah. It's just this mystery.
3: There used to be a biomass.
1: Yep.
3: But I think that the biomass theory was thrown out the window a few years ago. And now they go on to catching the juvenile rates, the catching per pot lift. So if you catch a quota in a small amount of time, and last year probably the average is probably somewhere around 55 to 65 days for the season, well, then your quota is very healthy, very catchable. So you can look at increases, but at the same time you should spread it out more.
1: Yeah, okay. That makes more sense for the – I mean, it's a it's a perishable, isn't it? So that makes more sense for the lobster fishers, I guess, to stretch it out a bit. What would have happened today? Did a lot of lobster fishermen head out straight away with the opening of the season, Andrew?
3: No. A lot of fishers didn't even put their pots on board yesterday. And today there's a few stayed home that did put them on board.
1: Why?
3: It was only the weather's a bit ordinary.
1: Right.
3: We've got a big front coming through. And

0: next 3 or 4 days looked very, very ordinary with a big sea. So a lot of people didn't even bother putting them in. They'll wait for the big front to go through and then start maybe next week.
1: Rightio. Is there a rush to be the first boat back when lobster season starts, Andrew?
0: No, but with egos, there's a rush to be the first finished.
1: Is there really?
0: it's just the young male syndrome. They want to be the first finished, and so they can have bragging rights. But
1: there's a young journo. There's a young journo ego thing too, where they want to be the first to ask a question at a press conference, Andrew.
0: Yeah, whereas the older ones know that. Stretch it out and you get the best of the result.
1: Yeah, totally. Andrew Laurie is a Limestone Coast cray exporter. So 1,400 tonnes is the quota for this year. Roughly how much of that will go overseas and how much of that will stay in Australia?
0: Normally it's probably 90% plus goes overseas.
1: Yeah.
0: The last couple of seasons, our domestic market's been a lot stronger because the price has been more affordable. And the Chinese have controlled us a lot with the export, so we've concentrated more in our domestic market, which has been good for the locals.
1: It certainly has. And when you are out lobster fishing, what are fishers looking for? Is there a certain size that is the ideal size for the domestic market and the overseas market?
0: Domestic market always wants the bigger lobster.
1: Do they?
0: Anywhere from a kilo and a half plus. At the moment, because Tasmania and New Zealand have been supplying a lot of smaller fish to the Chinese market, they want the bigger size too at the moment. So that they'll start off the strongest and the small lobster will be the weakest in terms of price.
1: Right. And what about China? Do they like just... I think I've heard somewhere that about a kilo is perfect.
0: Perfect, yeah. Depends how far into China you go. Yep. Shanghai like them under 800 gram. Beijing like them over a kilo. It just depends on which area you ship to.
1: And what do you think? So a 1.5 kilo lobster here in Australia this year, what is that probably going to cost consumers?
0: Unfortunately, about $180 a kilogram. $180 for the one lobster piece, yeah.
1: Okay, that's a bit out of my price range, Andrew. I'll have to make friends with somebody
0: come
1: in the
0: lobster. Come back to a kilo and pay $120.
1: Then I won't want to share it.
0: That's good.
1: I suppose you've got more lobster than you know what to do with.
0: Not yet. But no. When the weather breaks, they'll be coming in ample quantities.
1: Well, I hope that it is a successful lobster season. I know it's been a difficult few years with everything that has been going on with China. So I hope the industry does really well. Andrew, thank you for talking with me this afternoon.
0: Thanks, Darrell. A pleasure.
1: Andrew Laurie, who is a Limestone Coast cray exporter. It is 27 minutes past five on ABC Radio, South Australia and Broken Hill. And I've been asking for your stories today. Cheeky behaviour that you did at school, what you may or may not have got away with. And you are in the running to win yourself a double pass to the Royal Adelaide Show. Lincoln is in Lower Mitcham. Lincoln, good afternoon.
2: G'day, how are you, Narelle?
1: Really well, and I haven't spoken to you for a little while. Your little baby, what is it, 3 now?
2: Oh, you got a very good memory. Yeah, she just clicked over 2.
1: Oh, 2 years of age.
2: And her name is Florence. She's a lot of fun.
1: Florence, is she talking a lot?
2: Oh, she's a chatterbox. She could have a chat to you, that's for sure.
1: You going to bring her to the show?
2: Yeah, why not? Hey, Florence, do you want to say hello? Say hello, Narelle.
3: Hello, Narelle.
1: Oh, how adorable. Florence, you're 2.
2: And she has some daisies in her hand.
1: That is so cute. Wow, she did a really good job of Narelle, didn't she?
2: Yeah, she's good with her vocabulary.
1: Yeah, mine were like that too, Lincoln. I can't work out where it came from. All right, so you've got a story about some cheeky behaviour at school. What happened?
2: Oh, yeah, back in school there was a couple of things there. We had a very short teacher who was about 5 foot and some of us lads are about 6 foot and we used to often put the blackboard duster up on top of the out of reach, up on top of the board.
1: That's so mean.

0: in.
1: I think my husband does that to me on purpose too, with stuff around the house.
2: Yeah, she'd walk into the classroom and then she'd just glare at the class waiting for something to help her.
1: Okay, and what else did you get up to? I believe there was something during muck-up day, is that right?
2: Oh, yeah, during Year 12, the last assembly, we released mice all through the school.
1: What?
2: Because everyone was sitting in their chairs, there were probably 1,000 students, and all the mice just started running everywhere, and yeah, it would be hard to control.
1: So, and where did you get the mice from?
2: Oh, we bought them from the pet shop.
1: Oh, no. Okay, yeah. All right. Well, be on your best behaviour, but I am going to give you the double pass to go to the Royal Adelaide Show. So we'll get your details we'll ring you back and get your details, Lincoln, if we haven't got them on file.
2: I've got one other funny story from my father-in-law that told me. Well, it is at school back in the 1970s. There had been a bomb scare, and he was quite cheeky, and he got one of those, a metronome, you know, how it goes tick, tick.
1: Oh, yeah.
2: Tick, tick to keep the beat, and he put it in the drawer of the teacher's desk, and they had to evacuate the class because they thought there was a bomb.
1: Oh, no. That's terrible. We do not condone this type of behaviour. We're also going to give Lincoln good on you. Thank you. And we also had a really great story from Karen, who rang in from Renmark. And Karen, you too are a winner. And so why not break the rules and give away two double passes today on ABC Radio South Australia and Broken Hill. We do have some more show tickets that we can give away over subsequent days on your ABC. Let's see what's making news. Good afternoon, Ellis Gelios.
3: Good afternoon, Narelle. Food producers are worried they won't be able to hire essential seasonal workers as the federal government slows working holiday visa approvals. Fruit growers and grain producers say they've been caught in the immigration debate crossfire, with the pressure on the government to reduce migration numbers expected to result in a rural worker shortage. West Australian farmer Scott Crosby says he needs backpackers for the upcoming harvest. He says the proposed method of cutting migration numbers is off target. SA's peak motoring body wants more detail on potential roadworks ahead of construction on the MotoGP track. The design was released over the weekend, with construction due to start in December. The Premier has said night works are being considered to reduce disruption to motorists and residents. The RIA's Charles Mountain says movement through Adelaide east-west could be significantly affected. Five surfers have been honoured with bravery awards for their efforts following a shark attack in Elliston. The individuals were surfing at Elliston on the west coast of SA's Eyre Peninsula on May the 13th, when fellow surfer Simon Beccanello was taken by a great white shark. One Victorian woman and four EP surfers paddled towards where Mr. Beccanello was last seen, or stayed in the water to try and locate him. Search efforts over the following 4.5 days were only able to locate part of Mr. Bacchanello's wetsuit and surfboard. Claire Eldridge, Lachlan Custance, Kim Custance, Jonathan Baird and Clint Baird will receive the Group Bravery Citation today for their actions on the attack. A major earthquake shook Broken Hill last night. A magnitude 2.3 tremor occurred at around 6:47 p.m. at a depth of 4 kilometres. The Silver City experienced an earthquake of a similar size and at a similar time on August 10. Last year, the city had 7 earthquakes, the most in recorded history. And a marine biologist says a mass aggregation of spider crabs near Edithburg shows hope after the algal bloom. Roughly 200 to 300 animals have been spotted, the first time so many have been recorded at that site. Stefan Andrews from the Great Southern Reef Foundation says there are still visible scars from the algal bloom, but the presence of other species is a positive. And that is all the news we have for you in terms of our regional news headlines. Narelle.
1: Thank you, Ellis. Appreciate it. Hello, Trevor, on my text line 0467 922 783. Hi, Narelle. Welcome back. The price of lobster will not be passed on to Australian consumers. It will be just like the price of beef and sheep meats. Wishful thinking. We need a reserve percentage for the domestic market at a capped price. Could we do that? Is that something we could do? Earlier, I spoke to Chris Kent. His

0: yeah, through some of those the Riverland and sort of, yeah, mid-north areas over the next hour or so as that sort of, yeah, pushes through. Yeah, other than that, we've seen sort of a pretty warm day through not the north of the state. We hit the big 3-0 and Oodnadatta, Coober Pedy and Moomba today, all three recording top of 31 degrees today, so sign of things to come with some warmth starting to filter into the northern parts of the state. Elsewhere, sort of, yeah, we saw temperatures kind of hovering around sort of, yeah, that 20 degree mark and down in the southeast, the high teens, so all above average for this time of year. We're expecting those temperatures to ease a little bit tomorrow, back into the high teens across the south. So those temperatures likely to be a bit more around average, can't rule out sort of, yeah, the odd shower or so either tomorrow sort of across the south. Yeah, it's not going to be as likely as today.
1: Chris Kent there from the Bureau of Meteorology. Spence Denny on the way, and then counting whale numbers around South Australia's coast. Here's Tina Turner first.
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0: very much. We've been taking your calls about cheeky behaviour that you carried out when you were at school. David in Port Lincoln has a story. G'day.
1: G'day, Neryl. How you going?
0: I'm very well, thank you. And I, of course, know what's coming because you sent through a text and I said, please, you must ring him so he can tell us this story on the radio. So please, take it away. This involved the box of chalk and sawdust.
1: Yes. Back when I'm high school, back in the 70s, we used to line up outside the classroom with a particular teacher, with the geography teacher, and there was one of the lads who was ahead of, well, he was always at the front of the line, and he was always the first to go into the room, so I got hold of the box of, the chalk used to come in these boxes and they had a packing of sawdust in it.
0: Yeah.
1: So I partially opened the door and I sat it on top of the door, so he would cop it as he walked in the door. Anyway, we're all lining up, and Mr. McInerney, the geography teacher, just twigged there was something going on. So he's gone in first, and as he's walked away, I've gone, oh, I'm done. Anyway, he's gone in the room, and he's come back out, and he's got sawdust and chalk all over his head, on his face, down all over his clothes. Everyone's burst out laughing. He's just looked at me and said, office, now. So down I go, the deputy principal, the deputy principal was very handy with the yardstick, so yeah, I got three of the best across the backside for my efforts, and yeah.
0: Oh, no. I mean, the teachers probably had a good laugh about that later on, but they can't possibly give in at the time with that kind of thing. But as the teacher's going to go through the door, you must have been thinking, no.
1: Yes, slow motion. I've just thought, I'm done. Oh, they were good times.
0: Well, good on you, David. I don't have any tickets to the show give you from today, but I love that story. I think it's really good. And I can just imagine you working it all out in your brain, like, oh, you know what I could do there? I'm going to grab that chalk, you know, fill the sawdust and it's going to be great. And then, whoops, big backfire. Thank you. It's always good to talk with you, David.
1: No worries.
0: Appreciate it. Thanks very much. Bye. David in Port Lincoln, ABC Radio, South Australia and Broken Hill. Spence Denny is next.
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0: There's another text to share, and this is from Will. G'day, Narelle. With all the increases in the price of fruit and veggies of the so-called fresh produce, all the more reason to grow your own from home. You'll be glad you did. Well, Will, let me introduce you to Spence Denny, because that's exactly what he does do.
3: I do, yeah. I've got the flanny on today. I've got the,
0: I'm
3: ready to go, yeah.
0: What do you do with any surplus that you get in your garden, or do you make use of it all?
3: I tend to make use of it all, and anything we don't use tends to go to the chooks.
0: Yeah.
3: Because it's probably gone past the stage where I can give it, we give a lot away.
0: Yeah.
3: Mainly the citrus, because I've got limes, lemons, and kumquats. I don't give away the plums. I love my satsumas.
0: Yeah.
3: They're so good. Last year, I got about, I was only a fairly small tree. I got about 8 or 9 kilo of satsumas off the tree. And with that, I made a syrupy satsuma, stewed satsuma plums, right?
0: Nice.
3: And they're fantastic.
0: Keep you regular.
3: I don't really need help with that.
0: Fantastic. And have you done your essay in a jar entry now? You're running out of time with your kumquats. I always think kumquat me. Have you done it? You're looking sheepish. Oh, dear.
4: Yeah.
0: You'll get there. I can't wait to taste it.
3: You know what on Thursday I'm doing? I think I told you this. It's Thursday we're doing the scones.
0: Yes.
3: I'm testing the scones. Yeah, I know.
0: Are you allowed to smother them in jam and cream when you test them?
3: I hope so.
0: Yeah. I don't have to judge them dry.
3: I'm not going to eat a dry scone.
0: I'm not an animal.
3: You know, last night we talked about the ways of killing rats.
0: Oh, did you?
3: Yeah, and one of them is to give them, you know, dry, you know, potato powder and stuff like that. And, you know, cake mix and things like that.
0: You could give them something I've cooked.

Oh, very good there, Tina Turner, ABC Radio, South Australia and Broken Hill. Hello to Frosty. Thank you for your text, 0467 922 783. All is going well. Thank you.

0: That'd kill him.
1: I reckon a dry scone would do it.
0: I reckon too.
1: I reckon a dry scone would do it. No, you gotta,
0: it's all like, in the marketing.
1: It's like there are, you know, believe it or not, there are some people who don't put butter on a scone, regardless of whether or not there's jam and cream going on. You have to put butter on as well, don't you?
0: Oh, I would just do jam and cream. I wouldn't worry about butter.
1: Oh, don't disappoint me.
0: No, I wouldn't. I wouldn't in that. But I tell you what, a warm scone with just butter and maybe cheese.
1: Oh,
0: yummy.
1: No, I've always got to put, it's always got to be butter.
0: Jam.
1: Then the jam. And then the cream on top.
0: Then the cream.
1: As opposed to that, the wacky Cornish people who put the cream on first.
0: I know what's going on there.
1: I don't know. It's just wacky. You and I had an interesting conversation today. Actually, a couple of interesting conversations.
0: Did you tell people about your discovery?
1: I claimed it as my own.
0: It's good on you. That's what I would do if it was roles were reversed.
1: So maybe this could be a talking point later on. When did you discover something that was, to some people, obvious, but to you was revolutionary?
0: Yeah.
1: And so our photocopiers have this slot on the side, and I just thought it was aesthetic until I saw Narelle walk up to the photocopier today with a wad of paper, and she put this wad of paper in that slot, and what was that? It was a stapler.
0: Yeah, inbuilt stapler in the photocopier.
1: Yeah, so I went to the office and I said, okay, everybody, I'm about to revolutionise your life. Stand by. I had to print off something with a few pages on it. It's coming. It's close. And I had the excitement levels for building.
0: And, so great.
1: And I said, okay, gather around the photocopy. What's going on here, Spence? And I said, you know, I took them up. Put it in. And they went, what the absolute?
0: That's so good, isn't it?
1: Good.
0: They're not new photocopiers, I want to point out.
1: No. And I just, as I pointed out, this is how did you live your life without knowing this initially? And they're quality staples as well.
0: Oh yeah.
1: Oh yeah.
0: Does a good job.
1: Oh yeah. Yeah. This is a good gear.
0: I know. And I forget it's there, but somebody's taken my stapler while I've been away. So that's what happens.
1: Yeah, no.
0: So I've gone back to using the photocopier.
1: Very happy with
0: it. So check your photocopiers, everyone. Yeah. Maybe it's got a hidden ability to staple things.
1: It's got
0: things.
1: This thing on the side, which you think, I don't know, I've never taken any notice of that before.
0: Don't stick your finger in it.
1: And everybody walked away happier. I did concede that I had learnt this trick from you.
0: Oh, did you?
1: Yes, I did.
0: But you shouldn't have told them.
1: But there was an element of glee that, I obviously expressed, and everybody also felt. Hey, a couple of things we'll talk about tonight.
0: Terrific.
1: So, one thing, you know, what's coming to Adelaide in about a week or so's time, and I'm interested in this. Are you familiar with the carnivore diet? I'm sure you are.
0: Yes, yeah. Yes.
1: So the carnivore diet is part of what, let me get the terminology right, the metabolic health and lifestyle space, right, an ancestral way of eating and living. And so there's actually a conference involving some esteemed speakers, including James Mukey, former Australian of the Year.
0: Oh, yeah.
1: At a conference coming up in Adelaide in a week or so's time about the carnivore diet.
0: Mm.
1: And the poster of it is all the beautiful people.
0: Yeah.
1: They all look amazing.
0: Yeah.
1: So I thought, I wouldn't mind knowing more about what they're going to talk about.
0: For sure.
1: So we'll talk about that. And we'll talk a little bit about electric cars. Nobody knows how many brands of Chinese car are available in Australia at the moment. Isn't that extraordinary?
0: Yeah.
1: And nobody knows which ones are going to survive.
0: Mm-hmm. Mm-hmm.
1: So we'll talk a little bit about that. And plus, actually, James Ward, who we're going to talk to from Drive.com, has just driven a million-dollar Ferrari as well.
0: Oh, really?
1: Yeah. Had a few rattles.
0: Oh, you didn't like it.
1: Yeah. It was all right. You know, a bit harsh over the speed bump.
0: Too hard to please.
1: Yeah. Oh,
0: imagine, though, you've got to review it, so you have to be honest about it.
1: Oh,
0: but
1: yeah.
0: Really, there's that element of, oh, I just drove a
1: $1 million. Yeah. Now, I'm not going to find anything wrong with a million-dollar Ferrari.
0: I don't reckon I will either.
1: No.
0: I would.
1: I'm going to live with the foibles.
0: Yeah. Yeah, that's
1: it's
0: right.
1: It's a racing car. That's all there is to it.

0: And other stuff. Yeah. In fact, we were tonight. In fact, this has turned out to be a little bit of a challenge the last couple of hours, because up until an hour ago, we were going to speak with Nick Prescott about streaming programs.
1: Oh, yes.
0: Which we do regularly, but he's rung up with the gastro.
1: Oh. Yeah, no, keep him away.
0: No, you're not coming in.
1: Yeah. Yeah, no, fair enough,
0: don't
1: too.
0: Don't even think about it.
1: Put that discussion on hold for another day.
0: Yeah, no, I'm actually wearing a blood pressure monitor at the moment as a result of kissing you yesterday.
1: Oh, you don't? I know, there's something wrong with me, but I'm taking you all down with me, my stapler. All right.
0: Okay.
1: Thank you.
0: See ya.
1: Good listening on the evening program with Spence Denny. And in just a moment, people have been keeping an eye on the number of whales around the coast of South Australia. You're going to hear what they have been counting and what was discovered during that count in just a moment on ABC Radio South Australia Broken Hill.
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1: It sounds like a pretty good job to me, counting the numbers of southern right whales around the coast of South Australia, particularly on the Eyre Peninsula, because even if the results are bad, you're still out there looking at whales. So surely it's a pretty good gig, right? Dr. Joshua Smith is a lecturer at the Centre for Sustainable Aquatic Ecosystems at Murdoch University and can give us some details on the latest count. Joshua, good afternoon.
3: Good afternoon. How's it going?
1: Yeah, very well. Thank you. Is this an annual survey that you do in South Australia?
3: Yeah, it is actually. Yeah, so it's an aerial survey. So basically we're in a light aircraft, usually a four-seater or a six-seater overwing, fixed wing. And it's an annual survey that gets done every year. And this year, so the survey, I should say, actually, it definitely covers the water of South Australia, pretty much from the Western Australia South Australia border through to Ceduna. So that's the South Australia part. And then it also covers all of the Western Australian coast from Head of Bight all the way through to Perth. And that pretty much encompasses the whole of the Western population of southern right whales that we have here in Australia.
1: And why is it the southern right whales that you're particularly interested in?
3: Look, I mean, the southern right whales, it's all about the population recovery.
1: From when we hunted them.
3: Definitely from when we hunted them.
1: Yeah.
3: I mean, it was almost about 100 years where there were such few numbers that it was such a rare sighting to see a southern right whale on the southern coastline of Australia. Pretty much from, you know, the 1900s until about mid-1960s. All of that period was really, really low numbers.
1: And am I right in saying that they were called the southern right whales because when they were hunted, that was the right whale to hunt because of what it offered up?
3: Yeah, look, that's definitely a bit of a colloquial kind of understanding of things. Certainly among a lot of the whalers, that did become fairly common knowledge because obviously, but the southern rights, when they did float, whereas a number of the other whales actually did sink fairly quickly.
1: Right.
3: Southern rights do sink, but what they did was they did float fairly quickly shortly after. And so they were quite easy to, you know, once they'd actually harpooned them, to not lose them and then be able to tow them back in.
1: Oh, it was a different time, wasn't it? I think, you know, we know so much better now. Dr. Joshua Smith is on your radio and talking about the southern right whale count that happens. So when you're doing the aerial surveys around that part of South Australia from Western Australia, South Australian border all the way through to Ceduna, are they pretty easy to spot or do they blend in to the ocean and more difficult to spot?
3: A bit of both, but on the whole, generally, they're actually quite easy to spot, largely because they are so close to the coast. They're literally across all of their distribution, not only here in Australia, but in the other countries that they're found as well, like South Africa and so forth. They're often just within about a kilometre and a half of the coast. So you know, often you'll see them just behind the breakers of the surf break.
1: Yeah, which is why it's so nice to, you can't, yes. I mean, I've been whale watching down at Victor Harbour and it feels like, I didn't swim out, obviously, but they're so close to shore. You feel that, you know, you could almost paddle out a little way and be able to pat them on the back. It's not allowed, but it is that feeling of, my gosh, I cannot believe that I'm on land and they are just there and this massive beast within the water. Are you able to pick out individuals and do you have to do that to make sure that the count is accurate, Josh?
3: Yeah, absolutely. They have what's called callosity. So they've got this markings on their head, natural markings, which are just basically barnacle kind of growths, which actually occurs from when they're just a very newborn calf. They start to develop within the first couple of months and it stays with them, just like a lot of people are probably familiar with humpback whales and the underneath of the humpback whale fluke is kind of, it's got a white patterning, which is unique to each individual. Well, for southern rights, it's the on their head, it's those white callosity patterns that are unique to each individual.
1: And so do you give them names up there?
3: We don't necessarily for the aerial survey, but there is also the Great Australian Bight Right Whale Study. And that they also have been, it's a long-term study there as well out of the Head of Bight Nullarbor. And they often, because it's a local kind of survey, just around Head of Bight, they get within a season sort of anywhere between 30 and maybe 80 individuals. And a lot of them are named for that area there, but because we're covering such a large area, we don't do that.
1: Yeah, fair enough. You just know that you're looking at a different whale to the one that you might have been looking at yesterday because Absolutely. Of the markings on it, for sure. All right, well, you better tell us what the results have been from the latest count of southern right whales in that part of the world.
3: Yeah, so as I said, I mean, the aerial survey goes from Perth all the way through to Ceduna. And this year we got in total, this is just the one-way trip, 520-odd individuals, which of that, most of them were cow-calf pairs. So we had actually 235 females with calves sighted. And so what that also means is what's left over is what we call unaccompanied animals, which are basically males and females and juveniles that don't have a calf. There's no calf present. And we only sighted about 50-odd individuals for the entire survey. So I guess the overall take from the survey numbers and the count, the monitoring, is the population seems to not actually really be increasing. It hasn't really been increasing over the last, over the last decade, since really the mid sort of 2011, 2014, 2015. The numbers have pretty much stalled. And we're looking at around about, the last estimate was about 20%. Of pre-exploitation numbers, so the times of the whaling and so forth, we have about 20% of what was present then.
1: My goodness. Okay. Well, the only thing worse than numbers being stable or static is numbers going down. So I suppose, you know, it could be a worse scenario. But now, is there something we can do with the data that you have to try and boost the whale populations? Is that the aim of the game?
3: The name of the game is really, first of all, understanding. Well, so we're trying to basically manage potential impacts that we have locally on their calving areas, which is that southern coastline area that you'll be familiar with around Fowler's Bay, Encounter Bay, and Head of Bight, and all those areas there for the southern rights. So any impacts locally, we like to try and manage them. Particularly, and it's this information that's giving us an understanding about, you know, what direction is that population heading? And as I said, it's kind of stalled. As you said, it's not declining. So, yes, that is definitely a good thing. But more importantly, it's about also now trying to understand what's happening in the areas off the Australian coastline. So typically that's the Southern Ocean and their foraging grounds. And there's a lot of changes happening in terms of the oceanographic parameters on the Southern Ocean that's affecting, or potentially affecting their foraging
1: Time is against us, Josh, I'm afraid. Keep up the really important work that you are doing and appreciate you being able to share the results on ABC Radio this afternoon. Dr. Joshua Smith there, lecturer at the Centre for Sustainable Aquatic Ecosystems at Murdoch University. Thanks for your company this afternoon.

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1: Good evening, Richard Davies with ABC News. Foreign Minister Penny Wong says she's incredibly thankful another Australian who had been unaccounted for has now been found after catastrophic flooding in Nepal. Tweong Fitzpatrick reports.
2: In a statement, Penny Wong says another Australian has been safely located today following Cara Severino, who was located over the weekend. But she says we must remain realistic about the days ahead. About 4,000 people remain missing, including 42 Australians, and communications remain difficult as infrastructure has been destroyed. Senator Wong says Australian officials are continuing to work closely with the local authorities to help those affected by the disaster. The death toll from catastrophic flooding in Nepal and China has now risen to more than 1,000.
1: Officials are investigating reports that a former Australian soldier has been killed while fighting in Ukraine. Nadal Mustafa reports.
3: The soldier known by the nickname Mozzie had been serving as a combat medic in the Ukrainian International Legion. According to veteran and shadow minister for defence personnel Phil Thompson, Mozzie was previously a member of the Townsville-based 1st Battalion and completed deployments to Papua New Guinea before taking up the fight in Ukraine. The Department of Foreign Affairs and Trade has not confirmed his death but is making inquiries with Ukrainian authorities.
1: A Supreme Court jury has been played covert police recordings of an Adelaide woman who allegedly murdered her parents as she prayed to God for forgiveness while in her car. 65-year-old diabetic Raylene Polymiadis is standing trial after pleading not guilty to using her own insulin to murder her elderly non-diabetic parents about 14 months apart in 2022 and 2023. In the recordings, Ms. Polymiadis is heard saying that what she had done was a mortal sin and that she didn't do it for any reason other than to try and put my mum and dad out of pain. The recordings also capture Ms. Polymiadis repeating the words, "Please, Lord, help me." The trial, which began in June, is continuing. House prices are forecast to keep falling until confidence improves. The property firm Cotality has just released its data for August, revealing a national drop of 0.9%. Sydney and Melbourne lead the decline, down 1.4% and 1.1% respectively. Cotality's head of research, Gerard Berg, says it's the fifth month in a row property prices have fallen.
4: There is this concern that the Reserve Bank may not be done. Certainly some of the banks are now talking about hikes just following on from the inflation data that came out recently. So it is a negative picture on the demand side. Really, until buyers have the confidence to step back into the market, we're going to see these weak conditions persist.
1: Researchers say climate change will be one of the rare areas that is a point of unity at the annual Pacific Islands Forum in Palau this week. The meeting comes at a critical moment in climate politics, with Pacific leaders increasingly worried that global momentum for decarbonisation is stalling just at the moment when it desperately needs to ramp up. Australian National University's College of Asia and Pacific Associate Professor Graham Smith says Palau's leader in particular has pushed this point.
5: Certainly President Strangowicz Jr. is very vocal in asking for the emitters or the people who have caused the problem to make greater efforts to address climate change.
1: Tupac Shakur fans have welcomed the guilty verdict against Dwayne Keffi D. Davis, calling it a long-awaited day of justice in the rapper's murder. Davis, a former street gang leader accused of orchestrating the 1996 drive-by shooting in Las Vegas, has been convicted of murder in a case that remained unsolved for nearly 30 years. He's set to be sentenced in October, but has indicated he wants to appeal the verdict. South Australian Senator Mirelle Smith says she wants to hear women's health experiences through a new Senate Select Committee. It was established shortly after Ms. Smith called for a national inquiry into postpartum healthcare last month. Submissions are currently open nationwide. Ms. Smith has told 891 ABC Adelaide she wants to hear from women on pain, fertility and postpartum care.
6: It's a bit early to say exactly what we'll find. I want that to be informed by women's experiences. So I'm going to use my voice to elevate theirs and hopefully build up that really great body of information that puts pressure on for change.
1: Tomorrow's weather, isolated showers about the agricultural areas in the far south of the pastorals. Adelaide, a possible shower, a top of 17 is forecast. It's currently 15 degrees. Thursday, showers and 18. ABC News.
7: Good evening and welcome to PM. I'm Samantha Donovan, coming to you from the lands of the Wurundjeri people of the Kulin Nation in Melbourne. Tonight, an Australian missing in the Himalayan flood disaster found safe in Tibet. Also, former Sydney radio host Ray Hadley gives evidence at the indecent assault trial of his one-time rival, Alan Jones. And borrowers take advantage of the property slump to refinance their home loans.
8: I've definitely seen people refinancing. I think that given that lending has slowed across a lot of lenders, banks are beginning to worry a little.
7: First this evening to the flood disaster in Nepal and Tibet. More than 1,000 people are now confirmed to have died after huge torrents of water and landslides rushed through the country's mountainous border area 6 days ago. But we do have some good news to report. One of the 43 missing Australians has been found alive. Our reporter Meghna Bali is in Kathmandu. Meghna, what can you tell us about the Australian who's been found in Tibet?
9: Yes, Sam, just some incredible news at such a dark time right now. We don't know a lot about the person themselves at this stage, and that's because of privacy restrictions. But DFAT has confirmed that Australian officials made contact with this Australian person earlier today in Tibet on the Chinese side of the border. Now, they are safe. They're receiving consular support. And most importantly, they have been able to speak to their family. So that is just an enormous relief for those loved ones. And of course, they're the second Australian to be located safely in recent days after Cara Severino was found over the weekend. But it does mean that 42 Australians are still unaccounted for, down from 43 this morning.
7: So what's the latest on the search for survivors where you are in Nepal?
9: Now, one of the biggest concerns is along the Trishuli River, where hundreds of workers are unaccounted for, and they're actually trapped in these hydropower projects. So there's this vast set of tunnels there that have been hit by mud and debris, and we understand there are hundreds of people still trapped there, but we are also understanding that hundreds are being rescued. Now, getting into these tunnels is incredibly difficult. We understand there are controlled blasts happening just to clear the entrances, but you've also got the wider problem of roads and bridges that have just completely disappeared, you know, rearranged off the maps because of this disaster. Comms are patchy, and there's still the risk of further rain. These areas are just being hammered over these last few days. So crews are still searching, but obviously concerns are growing with every passing hour.
7: And you've been speaking, I know, to family members of missing Australians in Kathmandu. What are they telling you?
9: I'm in touch, Sam, with the families of seven Australians who are still missing. As you can appreciate, with the news of the Aussie found over on the Tibet side, I've touched base with all of those families. Unfortunately, none of their loved ones are that Australian. So it's such a devastating time. There's hope, but there's also obviously the devastation of that not being their loved one. You know, I understand, you know, that these families are doing some of their own work using, you know, last known locations, coordinates from photos to try and pinpoint the exact location, the longitude and latitude of their loved one so they can pass on this information to rescue crews. They are so desperate. They feel, you know, if these choppers, these people can just get into these areas, their loved ones might just be found. So it's an excruciating and agonizing wait for them, but they're hopeful that their relatives will be found.
7: And are there photos being circulated, Meghna, things like that? I mean, when unfortunately people who have died are found, how are they being identified, and how are the Australians who've travelled to Nepal to find family members and friends, how are they checking that sort of information?
9: There is DNA testing happening at hospitals. We also know that there are mass temporary graves being dug at this moment, you know, where those who are found, who can't be identified yet, you know, are being temporarily buried with a number located on them, a traceable number, so that when the families of loved ones give their DNA, they're able to be traced if indeed it does match one of these temporary burials. So you can appreciate how excruciating and how difficult that process must be. But this is sort of some of the things that are happening.

0: right now on the ground in Kathmandu.
1: Yeah, just a terrible situation. And Meghna, a lot of these Australians are on pilgrimages to Nepal. Can you explain for us why they go there and the significance of those visits?
0: That's right, Sam. The majority of the Australians that are missing were on what's referred to as the Kailash Mansarovar Yatra. Now, what this means is there's a mountain referred to as Mount Kailash on the Tibet side of the border. And this is home to, this is considered the sort of resting place of the Hindu god Shiva and the goddess Parvati. And it is considered that if you do this trek, if you do a circle around this mountain and you touch the rivers around it, that you will be purified. So, you know, this is an extremely sacred place, not just for Hindus, but also for Jains and for Buddhists who all consider this to be that resting place of the god Shiv. So this is why the majority of these Australians, the majority of them Indian Australians had gone over. It is something that, you know, these people hope to do once in their lives. A lot of these people had actually completed it when they were caught on the immigration side, when they were swept up in this disaster. So that's the significance.
1: Meghna Bali reporting for us from Kathmandu. And the ABC is supporting the Emergency Action Alliance member charities and their local partners based in Nepal. 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To the indecent assault trial of former Sydney radio host Alan Jones now. And Ray Hadley, Jones' one-time rival broadcaster at radio station 2GB, has told the court today an alleged victim told him several years ago that Mr. Jones had touched him and kissed him. Alan Jones has pleaded not guilty to 20 counts of indecent assault and 2 counts of sexual touching involving 6 male complainants. Our reporter Jamie McKinnell has been in the courtroom today.
2: Ray Hadley was called as a witness this afternoon, and he's mostly been giving evidence about one particular complainant who the court has heard from as complainant C. He's known as he's been giving evidence. Now, he's one of those 6 complainants that you mentioned, and the court has heard that Mr. Hadley had a conversation with complainant C in around October 2019, where complainant C made disclosures to him about the allegations concerning Mr. Jones. Mr. Hadley recalled that that disclosure involved something along the lines that Mr. Jones would allegedly put his hand on his genitals and kiss him. He said that the incidents, according to C in that conversation, took place in the work lift and while complainant C was driving. And Mr. Hadley recalled that complainant C said the alleged touching of the genitals happened on a regular basis in the car. He recalled as well asking complainant C if he was homosexual and whether he was consenting. And he said C's response to that was to break down and cry and say, "No, I hated it. I'm not homosexual." Mr. Hadley told the court that this conversation lasted about 30 to 40 minutes. And during it, he said that complainant C at one point broke down sobbing and then composed himself and continued. Now, the court's also heard, Sam, that after that disclosure by complainant C, Mr. Hadley then spoke to author Peter Fitzsimons, who Mr. Hadley was previously aware had been researching a story about Alan Jones. And he said that he told the author, Mr. Fitzsimons, about these allegations from complainant C. And then he put complainant C on the phone and anonymously complainant C relayed his allegations to Peter Fitzsimons as well. Mr. Hadley said that complainant C made him promise not to disclose his identity to anyone. He spoke to Mr. Fitzsimons anonymously. And Mr. Hadley said he agreed to that and he never revealed his identity to anyone afterwards.
1: Did Ray Hadley, though, Jamie, ever speak to police about the matter?
2: He did much later. So in 2024, he made a police statement. Now, that was after there was a story published in the Sydney Morning Herald the previous year. The court heard that complainant C contacted Mr. Hadley again and told him that he'd made the decision to take these allegations to investigative journalist Kate McClymont. He gave Mr. Hadley a heads up that there was going to be a story published. And then the court heard that Mr. Hadley made an on-air statement about that story when it was published, although he said that those on-air comments were pre-recorded and checked by lawyers before they were broadcast.
1: And I understand the court has also heard of this rivalry between Ray

0: Bradley and Alan Jones. How does that come into this case?
1: Well, it seems to be raised quite a bit so far from the defence side of things. So lawyers representing Alan Jones have been raising this. Earlier, we heard from a different witness who worked with Mr. Jones at 2GB, and he was giving a lot of evidence about the same year that this disclosure was made, 2019, where he said Mr. Hadley had signed a secret contract to take over the breakfast slot of 2GB from Alan Jones. Now, for people outside of Sydney, Sam, this was a massive powerhouse show, the Alan Jones Breakfast Show. Some people regarded him at the time as more powerful than the Prime Minister because of his influence and the way he spoke about issues. And then there was responses from his breakfast show and his opinions that were aired on there. So the court has heard a lot about this apparent rivalry between Ray Hadley and Alan Jones. But we haven't quite got to Ray Hadley being asked about that yet. He's still being questioned by the prosecutor. So he's in his examination in chief at the moment. But it's likely to be raised again in the course somewhere of him giving evidence.
0: Jamie McKinnell reporting, and it's expected Ray Hadley will continue his evidence tomorrow morning. If you need help or you know someone who does, you can call the National Sexual Violence Counselling Line, 1-800-RESPECT. The number is 1-800-737-732. Financial counsellors are warning people thinking about refinancing their home loans to think twice before calling the bank. They say with property prices falling, borrowers may have less equity in their home than 6 months ago, triggering extra charges. Oliver Gordon has more.
2: National home values have fallen for the fifth straight month, and with a cooling property market, demand for home loans is dropping off too.
3: Banks are beginning to worry a little about, you know, where's our profit coming from? We've got to sign people up to these loans.
2: Toowoomba mortgage broker Katie Norbury says she's seeing people seize the moment by asking their bank for a better deal.
3: Yeah, I've definitely seen people refinancing. I think that given that lending has slowed across a lot of lenders, so we're seeing less investment purchases, we're seeing a lot of competition amongst lenders and lenders bringing down their rates despite there not being an RBA cut recently.
2: Professor of Finance at the University of Newcastle, Marty Chia, says seeking refinancing is appropriate for some segments of the market right now.
4: If you are below 80% LVR, you are probably paying around low sixes or high fives. So if you aren't paying much higher than that, it means that it's probably a good idea to talk to your bank now to see whether they can reduce your rate.
2: But it's not for everyone. LVR, or loan-to-value ratio, measures the size of a borrower's loan against the value of their home. Professor Marty Chia says with prices falling significantly, some people's assets could have depreciated in value so much that their LVR has slipped above 80%, triggering extra charges from the banks.
4: So to give you an example, if you have a property priced as 1 million right now and your mortgage is 750,000, so it means that your LVR is 75%. But if this property price falls to, let's say, 900,000, which is a 10% fall, so your LVR actually increases to above 80%, making your refinancing more difficult because right now you might have to pay a higher interest rate because of the high LVR ratio, and you might also have to pay the lender's mortgage insurance because of that.
2: Property data firm Cotality's monthly National Home Value Index shows an 0.9% fall in August. Sydney continued to lead the pace, with home values down 1.4% in August to be 7.1% below peak levels recorded in February. The federal government has said it's committed to making it easier for first home buyers to enter the market. But real estate economist Eleanor Cray says at the moment, price falls are most significant in more expensive parts of the market.
5: So house prices recording larger falls than unit prices, but also when we break down properties across the value spectrum, it's certainly the more expensive subsections of properties that are recording much larger price declines than the more affordable subsection.
2: The REA Group economist says it's not necessarily a buyer's market for those looking for their first home.
5: It is an interesting kind of dichotomy whereby you might expect that for those trying to enter the market, this could be a better time maybe to take advantage of maybe home prices being cheaper and in their preferred location to buy. But that's probably not the case with mortgage interest rates having risen sharply this year, borrowing costs having risen, maximum borrowing capacities having reduced, and prices largely not actually falling in the very most cheapest end of the spectrum.
2: The country's median property value is now 3.6% below the record high in March. And statistics released today from the ABS show the total number of dwellings approved fell 3.6% in July.
0: Oliver Gordon. This is PM. I'm Samantha Donovan. You can hear all our programs live or later on ABC Listen. For the first time, gas from the Beetaloo Basin has begun flowing to homes and businesses in the Northern Territory. The Territory Government and gas industry have long touted the vast shale gas basin, 400 kilometres south of Darwin, as a solution to Australia's East Coast gas shortage. But the community opposition to companies that use fracking as an extraction method is growing. Jane Barden reports.
6: From deep in the heart of cattle country in the Territory's Beetaloo Basin, today the first gas has started to flow through a pipeline to Darwin, more than 500 kilometres away. Todd Abbott is chief executive of Tamboran Resources, the company behind the project.
7: This is such a big day for the Northern Territory and for Australia, flowing first gas from the Shenandoah South site. What an accomplishment by all involved.
6: The gas from Tamboran's five-well test fracking pilot project has been bought by the NT government to backfill two-thirds of Darwin's gas-powered electricity system after its current supplier ran out unexpectedly. Tamboran Resources is one of just a few gas companies with a handful of test wells in the Beetaloo. Along with Beetaloo Energy, Imperial Oil and Santos, Tamboran hopes that it can develop the remote and expensive deep shale gas resource into a major project. Todd Abbott again.
7: It's proving up resource to justify pipeline investment and to justify the gas sales and the LNG processing. It's impossible to put a very strict timeline on that, but I think we all have confidence in the sequence.
6: The gas industry has touted the basin as a solution to solving forecast East Coast gas shortages and a way to expand Australian exports.
7: I can tell you that a 200 TCF gas field is the largest non-associated gas field in the world outside of the Middle East or Russia. If the Beetaloo Basin is producing 5 to 6 BCF a day, which it can do for well over a century, that's enough gas to power every home in Sydney 20 times over.
6: The NT government hasn't yet approved full production in the Beetaloo, but it's allowing the companies to sell gas from test wells. Chief Minister Leah Fenocchiaro is hoping the gas can be used to power new AI data centres.
8: We recognise that this is about creating jobs and opportunities for our people, and so the recognition by the Prime Minister that the Territory is different and that data centres in the Territory can be powered by Beetaloo gas is a very important landmark opportunity.
6: The federal government had hoped to get a national agreement that AI data centres would be powered by renewable energy, but Federal Resources Minister Madeleine King made it clear today that the NT will be able to use its Beetaloo gas.
9: The Prime Minister has acknowledged that there are different energy uses, different energy sources in different states.
6: Grattan Institute economist Tony Wood says the viability of the Beetaloo is still in doubt, particularly as Australia and its gas customers push towards net zero emissions.
10: The big opportunity might very well be for exports, but most of those countries have also committed themselves to reducing emissions. So at some point, we're going to have to get off gas.
6: Both climate change concerns and the fracking process, in which companies pump liquid at high pressure down their wells to break up shale rocks deep below aquifers, is worrying many NT residents. Environment Centre NT Executive Director Bree Anns has helped organise hundreds of households to put up ban fracking posters on front gates around Darwin.
11: We're hearing really loud and clear that Territorians want to protect their water, want to protect their NT's incredible landscapes.
6: She's still hoping that public pressure could stop the Beetaloo moving to full production.
11: We are a long way from the gas industry's dream of up to 6,000 fracked wells across the territory. We're looking to our leaders in Canberra, in Darwin, for leadership on this, to stand up and protect the territory from the risks of fracking before it's too late.
0: Bree Anns is the Executive Director of the Environment Centre NT. Jane Barden reporting. Nearly 30 years since the Californian rap music star Tupac Shakur was gunned down in a drive-by shooting, a former leader of a rival gang has been found guilty of his murder. Dwayne Davis didn't pull the trigger in Las Vegas in September 1996, but a jury has decided he was the mastermind who orchestrated the killing of the young hip-hop artist. Angus Randall filed this report.
12: When I was young, me and my mama had beef, 17 years old, kicked out on the streets.
13: The gangster rapper with the soul of a poet, Tupac Shakur, burst onto the music scene in 1991 alongside a wave of young black rappers whose lyrics addressed racism, police abuse and gang violence. But just 5 years later, he was dead, killed in a drive-by shooting in Las Vegas at the age of just 25.
12: I see no changes. Wake up in the morning and I ask myself, like
13: now, a rival gang leader has been found guilty of his murder.
14: The verdict reads as follows. We, the jury in the above-entitled case, find the defendant, Dwayne Keith Davis, as follows. Count one, murder with use of a deadly weapon. Guilty of first-degree murder with use of a deadly weapon, dated this 31st date of August 2026.
13: Dwayne Davis had been speaking about his involvement in Tupac's killing for years. In his memoir, Compton Street Legend, he wrote that he wanted to retaliate against Shakur after the rapper's entourage beat up Davis's nephew, Orlando Anderson, in a hotel lobby earlier that night. Anderson was a member of a rival gang in Compton, California. He died in an unrelated shootout 2 years later. Prosecutor Binu Palau says that beating was what sparked the drive-by shooting.
15: And Dwayne Davis, in the culture of gangs, could not let that stand. And so what did he do? He acquired a firearm, got his group together, and went hunting.
13: It's not believed that Davis pulled the trigger, instead passing a gun to someone in the back seat of the white Cadillac. With all the testimony offered by Dwayne Davis over the years, the prosecutor found himself using the accused as his lead witness, urging the jury to take him at his word.
15: For nearly 18 years, Dwayne Davis has told the police, television, books, YouTube interviewers, anybody that will listen, he has told. He is responsible for the murder of Tupac Shakur.
13: This perhaps made things difficult for defense attorney Michael Sanft, who had to argue his own client was a liar and just trying to promote his book.
15: The evidence alone, just on this, would indicate to you that Mr. Davis is not telling you the truth or an alternative. He's not telling you a fact, he's telling you fiction as to how this all goes down.
13: He said there was little evidence outside of Dwayne Davis's own words that he was involved at all.
15: And what facts do you have to show that that man was even in Las Vegas on the night of the shooting of Tupac Shakur?
13: The killing of Tupac Shakur sparked a wave of violence between rival California gangs, the Bloods and the Crips, and there have been constant questions about how the police handled the high-profile case, at the time failing to investigate leads stemming from the earlier hotel lobby fight. For many, a conviction was becoming more and more unlikely. Derek Lee Stanton Jr., a.k.a. Young Mass, is a former member of the hip-hop group Digital Underground, which collaborated with Tupac early in his career.
16: Tupac, go ahead and rock this.
17: Now I clown around when I hang around with the underground.
18: When I sit back and really analyze it, Dwayne Davis convicted himself, y'all. You know what I mean? The only reason we're even here today is because Dwayne Davis felt the need to profit off of his crimes. And so we're thankful that he did that, because now we have the day of justice like we have in today.
13: In previous interviews, Dwayne Davis has named other Southside Crips gang members who were in the car with him when Tupac was shot. All of them are now dead. Davis faces a maximum sentence of life in prison without parole. The 63-year-old has indicated he'll appeal against the verdict.
0: Angus Randall with that report. Thanks for being with me for PM this evening. I'm Samantha Donovan. The podcast of the full program is available on ABC Listen. And that's where you'll find ABC News Daily with Sam Hawley each weekday morning too. The latest episode features Michelle Grattan, the chief political correspondent at The Conversation, on One Nation's big win in the Secret Harbour by-election in Perth last weekend. We'll be back at the same time tomorrow. Good night.

0: Good evening, Richard Davies with ABC News. Some economists say Australia's latest house price correction is significant but not unprecedented. Cotality data shows national home values fell 0.9% in August, the fifth consecutive monthly decline, with falls now recorded across 93% of capital city suburbs. Sydney led the downturn, dropping 1.4%, while Melbourne and Canberra both fell 1.1%. Grattan Institute housing expert Matthew Bowes says Australia has experienced comparable corrections several times over the past decade.
1: I think we've certainly seen corrections of this kind of magnitude before, after the sort of 2017-18 period, following interest rate rises in 2022. So I don't think we should be surprised that when we see really tight credit market conditions, when we see the RBA increasing interest rates, we see falls in house prices.
0: The state government says it will seek advice on proposed legislation to prevent housing developers from unfairly terminating contracts. Currently, clauses allow parties to terminate an off-the-plan contract if the development is not completed by an agreed date. Under the new changes, this won't be allowed unless the developer has the home buyer's consent or a Supreme Court order that the termination is just and equitable. Minister for Consumer and Business Affairs Michael Brown says consultation will take between 4 to 6 weeks, with hopes to table the new legislation in Parliament by the end of the year.
2: There's been a number of examples that have been brought to our attention by the media, and also the CBS have had people come to them recently that have shown that there's a need to make changes in this area.
0: South Australia has become the first state to urge the Commonwealth to change a federal law preventing doctors from using telehealth in voluntary assisted dying. The ALP National Conference recently endorsed a motion committing Labor to removing telehealth restrictions, despite Anthony Albanese's own personal opposition. The state government argues the restrictions disadvantage terminally ill people in regional and remote areas. Overseas and rescue teams with search dogs are combing through mud, rocks and debris in Nepal and Tibet, looking for thousands of people still missing after catastrophic flooding. The death toll stands at over 1,000. Dr. Rudra Rasanini from Nepal's National Trauma Centre says the high number of deaths in the floods means they're mainly treating minor injuries.
3: Very few cases are very serious, but most of the cases are minor injuries and fractures. Minor injuries have been treated in the district hospitals. And the other cases, those which cannot be treated in the district hospitals, has been rescued by the heli or ambulance to the National Trauma Centre.
0: South Australia's peak motoring body wants more detail on potential roadworks ahead of construction of the MotoGP track in December. The Premier said night works are being considered to reduce disruptions to motorists and residents. The RAA's Charles Mountain says movement through Adelaide East-West could be significantly affected.
4: It will require some quite clever coordination. Mm. And yes, the sections of the roads themselves that form part of the circuit will undoubtedly need to be resealed, I would suggest.
0: A new parliamentary inquiry will be set up to investigate the health and well-being of South Australian men, including the state's high rate of male suicide. It will aim to address health challenges for men, including mental health and suicide prevention, with a focus on the influence of digital platforms and algorithms. The Health Minister Blair Boyer says the government wants to remove any barriers in accessing support services that can help.
5: And what we need is things on the table that ministers like me and other ministers around the cabinet table can actually choose to put in place, put funding behind, so that we can see some of these alarming trends, including rates of suicide, ideally start to come down and not continue to go up.
0: SBS has won the rights to broadcast the 2030 FIFA Men's World Cup into Australia. The public broadcaster has been showing the soccer tournament since 1986. Their telecast of this year's World Cup in the US, Canada and Mexico reached more than 18 million viewers. Spain, Portugal and Morocco are hosting the 2030 edition, with additional matches in Argentina, Paraguay and Uruguay to mark 100 years since the first tournament. Tomorrow's weather, isolated showers about the agricultural area and the far south of the pastorals. Port Lincoln 17, Port Pirie 18, Renmark 20, Mount Gambier 15, Broken Hill 25. Adelaide, a possible shower tomorrow, a top of 17. It's currently 15.2. Today's top of 21.3 was at 12:15. Thursday, showers.

0: in the country to classify motor neuron disease as a notifiable condition.
1: Our recent mortality paper shows that if you live in rural and regional Australia, you are 40% more likely to die from motor neuron disease. Now, this cannot be genetic.
0: I'm Sinead Mangan in Perth, and this is Australia Wide, coming to you from Whadjuk country. Fracking has always been a topic of contention in the Northern Territory. The controversial extraction technique is used by the resources industry to release oil or gas buried underground and is banned in many parts of the world. Today, 8 years after a moratorium on fracking gas was lifted in the Northern Territory, the tap was officially turned on at the massive but remote Beetaloo Basin gas development, hundreds of k's south of Darwin. The Northern Territory government claims the basin will generate billions of dollars for the state and create thousands of jobs. Government officials, gas company heads, native title holders and the Northern Land Council were in attendance for the moment the gas was turned on. So too was our reporter Matt Garrick, who spoke to me earlier.
2: Sinead, g'day, how are you? I'm actually standing out here in the middle of the Beetaloo Basin in Tamboran, and resources Stuart Plateau compression facility area. We're here on a pretty momentous day. It's the day where the first gas is going to be turned on here at the Beetaloo Basin and basically sent up into the market, the Northern Territory energy market, and start to power homes and businesses. Now, this is the end of a very long period for the Northern Territory, or the start of a new chapter, depending on how you look at it. It's 8 years to the year since the fracking moratorium was lifted in the Northern Territory. And since then, you can see looking around this area, there's been full steam ahead with the development and the what's been happening down here in the Beetaloo Basin. Now, to paint a bit of a picture for you, it's red dirt, it's blue sky, and then it is this quite, you know, small but obviously well-established facility where they're planning to start bringing that gas up into the Northern Territory system. It marks a big moment also in the sense that this has long been billed as a way to transform Australia's gas shortfalls.
0: Looking at the Northern Territory specifically, how significant is the development of the Beetaloo gas projects, because there's a number of projects in that basin, to the economy itself?
2: Well, if it goes as it's been billed, as it has been by the Northern Territory government and the gas companies down here, it could be transformative. The Northern Territory has struggled with a constant gas supply over recent years. Their main facility in Blacktip went offline with a cyclone late last year and was already close to depletion. So Northern Territory has been taking emergency gas supplies since then at confidential but expected to be pretty expensive costs. So the hope is, and essentially what leaders are saying, is that a steady supply from the Beetaloo Basin could mean cheaper energy for the Northern Territory.
0: Not everyone was keen on the development of the Beetaloo Basin. What sort of objections have there been?
2: Yes, Sinead, it's certainly been a controversial development as well. While some today are celebrating this milestone, others are reacting with concern about what it could mean for future. So the environmentalists have today opened a new anti-fracking campaign. They're putting signage around Darwin. You know, it comes at exactly the same time as the government itself is putting its own positive banners around the Beetaloo Basin in Darwin. So, you know, what we're seeing is this 10 years into a project which has long been kind of divided down these lines between, you know, what some fear is the wrong direction for the environment of the Northern Territory and what others say is a positive economic future for the Territory. And, you know, 10 years in, it's only seeming to be ramping up in terms of that rhetoric from either side. And today, of course, with the gas turning on, it's going to be a big day for this Beetaloo Basin project to move forward from here.
0: Matt Garrick, thanks very much for talking to Australia Wide. I realise you're very remote, so you're in and out in terms of coverage, but thanks a million for talking to us.

0: Thank you, Sinead, for putting up with the patchy coverage. Really appreciate it.
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2: From today, motor neuron disease has become a notifiable condition in New South Wales, meaning medical practitioners must report new cases to the state government. New South Wales is the first jurisdiction in the country to make the ruling, in the hope it'll pave the way for finding a treatment for the disease known as the Beast. Melinda Hayter has the story.
3: Tanya Magocci lives in the New South Wales city of Griffith, and for the past 15 years, she's been living with motor neuron disease. This part of southwestern New South Wales has a rate of MND estimated to be 5 to 7 times the national average. For her, the decision to make MND a notifiable disease is momentous.
4: Not just me, but for our scientists to understand where all these people are coming from, so they can understand the environmental factors.
3: Around 10% of MND is attributed to genetics. The other 90% is deemed sporadic, and researchers believe those cases could be linked to occupational or environmental factors. Professor Dominic Rowe is clinical lead at the Motor Neurone Disease Research Centre at Macquarie University. He says in the past 37 years, MND across Australia has increased by 300%. Rural areas, like where Tanya Magocci are from, are overrepresented.
5: Our recent mortality paper shows that if you live in rural and regional Australia, you are 40% more likely to die from motor neuron disease. Now, this cannot be genetic.
3: While Tanya Magocci has a family history of MND, she believes her exposure to blue-green algae blooms as a child may have contributed to her diagnosis. Professor Rose says there is concern about how environmental factors can affect the manifestation of a genetic disease. He says many others living near algae-affected waters have also been diagnosed with MND.
5: There are also lots of other agents that are released into these water systems that may cause the algal bloom in the first place. So it is quite a complex thing.
3: Independent member for Murray, Helen Dalton, has been a driving force behind getting the New South Wales government to approve the notifiable disease classification. Her seat covers Griffith and many other areas where blue-green algae is prevalent. She hopes the classification leads to answers for both her constituents and the scientific community.
6: It's just fantastic news for us, and I think that now we'll be able to track this terrible disease, and this is an opportunity to join some of the dots.
3: As part of the classification, a statewide registry will be set up collecting various information, including a patient's address and occupation. It's information Tanya Magocci and many others living with MND are more than willing to share if it means finding better treatments and one day a cure.
4: That is a major point, a major forward step for us to find a cure. Not even a cure, a treatment. Let's find a treatment first before we find a cure, but even a treatment. That has gone up 100% since they've decided to make it a noticeable disease.
2: That's Tanya Magocci, ending that story there from Melinda Hayter, with additional reporting from Nicola Saccato. Fruit growers and grain producers in WA are worried they won't be able to hire essential seasonal workers as the federal government slows working holiday visa approvals. Home Affairs Minister Tony Burke last month confirmed the government had paused the intake of working holiday visa applications, but didn't explain why. Food producers believe they've been caught in the immigration debate crossfire, with public pressure on the government to reduce migration numbers causing collateral damage by creating a backpacker worker shortage. Mark Bennett has this story.
7: It's raining at Len Handeside's 4-hectare strawberry farm to the west of Mount Barker at Forest Hill, 335 kilometres southeast of Perth.
8: They look like they're healthy enough and doing quite well.
7: Right now, the first flowers are beginning to emerge on the stands that run under the fabric tunnels.
8: One would hope that there's a pretty good reason to be positive about their coming season, but, you know, one never knows.
7: For the past 20 years, he's employed backpackers on working holiday visas to help harvest the strawberries from 250,000 plants.
8: For the staff to undertake the work for the season, we have a number of local people, and, you know, if I could have all local people, I would have them, but they're not available these days. So we employ, over the years, various different systems. We've had a lot of backpackers here, working holiday visa people. It's about the last 10 years we've done various amounts of the Palm scheme, and currently the bulk of the work here happens with Palm workers. People that come out of the islands, they come here for an extended period of time. So these guys come for the whole season, 9 months, and head off home for 3 months. Where you have a peak of a season, you come through, you've got more fruit than you thought, you can employ a group of backpackers, and that's widely used in the industry in West Australia.
7: In a few weeks, his growing tunnels should be full of fruit pickers, but an unexpected announcement by the Home Affairs Minister, Tony Burke, on the issuing of working holiday visas has him worried.
9: The processing of working holiday visas at the moment, they are still being processed, but they are being processed more slowly.
8: There's no real reason that we can see for that. It doesn't impact on housing. They'll either stay in a backpacker hostel somewhere or have their own vehicle that they can accommodate themselves in, and accommodate themselves pretty well, actually, most of the time. So it has a very minimal impact on housing. So they provide a service, a good, reliable service for those short-term crops. So I'm thinking of all those crops that might last for a month or 6 weeks and the job's done. Mine goes for much longer, but they come and help for that surge period in the middle of summer. So I can't see a reason, a reliable reason, why that would be an issue for anybody.
7: The pause on visas reminding him of the COVID era, when fruit could not be picked.
8: There was quite a bit of disruption. There was something like 25,000 people short for a period of time there. And there were, hundreds of thousands of millions of dollars worth of crop that went on the ground as a result. So that's the potential of what happens.
10: We haven't seen the effects yet, but if they continue on with it, yeah, well, it will have a huge effect because we are relying on them for a lot of casual workers.
7: In WA's Grain Belt, Scott Crosby is one of many farmers worried about the visa pause with harvest looming.
10: Reducing the amount of temporary working visas, well, that's not reducing immigration. That's, these people are designing to come here for a holiday, work a bit, make some money to fund their holiday around Australia. They're spending most of the money they make in Australia.
7: He's concerned the aim to reduce overall immigration numbers is off target.
10: And I think that maybe the government's taken the easy hit to say, well, we're going to please the people, we're going to reduce this, and they haven't thought about what's the flow-on effect from reducing that. I think that's the biggest thing. It's not going to help the housing crisis because they're not targeting the people that are coming, that are buying the houses. They're targeting temporary ones that aren't, they're not buying houses. They're here just for a short time frame. That's their visa.
7: The pressure to find a solution is growing.
8: And I think, quite frankly, that the minister and his advisers would be well advised to make sure that the decisions that they're making is based on the evidence, because right now I can't see that evidence base in the decision that's being handed down. So we're just asking for some common sense approach into this discussion so that good decisions can be made that benefits all Australians.
2: Forest Hill strawberry grower Len Handaside, ending that story from Mark Bennett.
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2: Central Queensland is the heart of the state's mining and energy sector, but some electrical businesses say they've been left with nowhere to train their apprentices. The closure of a major electrician school has put almost 80 apprentices in limbo, and 4 months on, there's still no clear path forward. Jacob Gamble has a story from Rockhampton.
12: So what's your concerns with the current training right now in CQ?
13: It's non-existent in my eyes.
14: Rockhampton electrician Wayne Harris is not optimistic about the state of vocational education in central Queensland. Mr. Harris's apprentices were completing their electrotechnology qualification with not-for-profit training organisation, Electro Group. until a letter arrived in April informing him that Electro Group would be closing its doors in Rockhampton. 4 months on, there's still no clear path forward.

0: the fourth is they've had to go to Brisbane. There's no other option to finish their training.
1: Yeah.
0: At their cost. They've got to go away and find somewhere to stay to do their training. And the government's offered a little bit of incentive money, but it's nowhere near enough.
2: The main provider of the Certificate 3 in electrotechnology in the region is Rockhampton's TAFE, now amalgamated with CQ University. Mr Harris was told university enrolments were full for this year's intake.
0: We can't get the first years now into their studies and because they can't accept them at this point in time.
2: Mr Harris's administrative assistant, Brooke Bolt, says that's been bad for business.
3: But it's currently looking like no one will go to college until 2027 for us. Again, that's like a loss for us for a business because we're going to be losing them for a lot more time because they're going to basically be trying to do the first year and the second year all in the same year.
2: Electro Group was established through a joint union and industry effort and had run electrical training in Rockhampton for over 10 years, receiving government subsidies. In a letter seen by the ABC, Electro Group advised employees in April that it would no longer be funded by the government to deliver its courses. In a statement, Queensland Employment and Training Minister Ros Bates did not respond to questions about funding and said it was Electro Group's decision to stop operating in Rockhampton. Ms Bates says her government supports investment in diverse training options for apprentices, but wouldn't say if the government was working to reopen Electro Group in the region.
4: There are opportunities for training either in RTOs or with TAFE, and we will look for all of those opportunities to provide as many pathways into the industry as we possibly can.
2: Former educators and small businesses have told the ABC there is a strong appetite for an industry-run alternative to CQ University. Jamie Wynn taught at both Electro Group and CQ University and says employers were attracted to the shorter training blocks and greater flexibility offered by Electro Group.
5: It was just easier because you were only focusing on electricians there too. You weren't focusing on all these other trades. Electro Group was more tailored for like just get in there, teach them what you've got to teach them. I thought it was the way they did it was great, you know, and I can see why employers were happy with it.
2: Some industry figures within the vocational education sector have warned that the government's push towards fee-free TAFE is leaving private providers short on cash. The federal government introduced the initiative in 2023, waiving TAFE fees for students in select courses of national priority. Angela Connell-Richards is the CEO of a vocational education consulting firm, working with over 500 training organisations over a three-decade career. She says times are tough for private registered training organisations known as RTOs.
6: I was seeing RTOs shut down or they were laying off staff. What I foresee is there will be more RTOs that will be making the decision on whether they should continue their registration or not.
2: Ms Connell-Richards says the government could achieve better outcomes for taxpayers by allocating funding based on course outcomes rather than prioritising TAFE.
6: The small RTOs can't compete because they don't have the government funding. Students do not want to pay for a course if they can get it for free.
2: In a statement, CQ University recognised the uncertainty experienced by apprentices impacted by Electro Group's closure and said it was working with the government to ensure training for the state's future electrical workforce. For Wayne Harris's Rockhampton electrician business, the apprentices remain in limbo. Ms Bolt says the business has received limited information on when their training can resume.
3: No one will give us answers on what's happening and what that looks like for them.
2: The state government is investing in a $60 million TAFE Centre of Excellence in Rockhampton, which is expected to boost enrolment capacity in electrotechnology by the end of 2028. But for Mr Harris and his electrical apprentices, a solution is needed much sooner.
0: We do need another RTO business here. Just needs a good hard look at the whole situation and get an outcome for Central Queensland.
7: Rockhampton electrician Wayne Harris ending that story there from Jacob Gamble. Celebrity chefs and cooking shows have helped introduce native ingredients to people who've never heard of bush foods like Davidson plum, lemon myrtle or wattle seed. So it's no wonder that people like Samantha Martin, known as the Bush Tucker Woman, is working to make bush foods more mainstream.

0: She is part of a bush tucker revolution in far north Queensland, growing bush foods to provide an income for local families and communities. Amanda Cranston decided to take a look and taste it firsthand.
1: On this walk, I've noticed there's different trees that are growing quite wild, and then also some trees that have been purposely planted. What I discovered was this little wild sandpaper fig tree.

0: bush tucker. It should be enjoyed naturally without adding the extra sugars and cooking it. We're getting so experimental with bush foods and native stuff. So a lot of people are drying a lot of plums out and making powders out of it, turning it into jams. Also teas.
1: You make a lot with the leaves as well. And lemon myrtle is one that you do so many different recipes with. I can smell it right now as you're boiling it on the stove at the moment to make tea. But you also make a really lovely cordial with it.
0: Yeah, I do. So I like to mix up my cordials and my teas. So lemon myrtle, I call it the queen of the herbs because it can be, it's so versatile. It's not just used for cooking, but it can be used for medicinal reasons as well. Beauty care. So a lot of people are putting it in soaps and creams because it has the high concentrations of vitamins and minerals in the lemon myrtle leaf, and it actually is quite oily, so that's why people like it. Now with the tea that you are smelling, I do have some bell cherries. So it's a tea you can drink hot, or you can cool it down, add some ice and drink it as an iced tea, and then you can put soda water with it and turn it into a cordial. So they're so versatile.
1: I am loving the smell of that lemon myrtle.
2: It's so good, isn't it?
0: So I thought I'd make us a nice wild caught barramundi with lemon myrtle and wattle seed rub, maybe some garlic butter as well with some lemon myrtle dust in that as well. And then we're going to finish that off with some finger limes I collected from the Bush Tucker Cultural Gardens, some lemon aspen. I thought I'd just go all citrus out today.
1: So when did you first find that you loved cooking? How did it start for you?
0: A lot of our food came from out in the bush. We learnt a lot of what was in season that we had to forage and then create into something. So it was always guana on the hot coals, or barramundi or brim from out of the rivers and creeks and billabongs. But then I'd watch my mum when she'd get some nice fresh beef. She would turn it into corned beef, a roast, cook it fresh on the fire on the hot coals, like a dirty steak, big stews and big curries. But she was a very basic bush cook. I'm about trying to introduce bush tucker into people's kitchen and make people feel okay to use it and brave enough to use it. I mean, I'd love people to think, rather than using rosemary and thyme, let's use some lemon myrtle, let's use some wattle seeds. Rather than using lemons and limes, we have the limes, we have lemon aspen. They pack a punch with beautiful citrus flavors. Don't be afraid to use even like the game meats, the kangaroos and the crocodile. So I got some nice whole wattle seeds. So quite almost like coffee, just a bit more blander than coffee. But a lot of people like using ice cream, and also
1: really, what would you use it with ice cream?
0: You just dust it on ice cream and it just gives this beautiful earthy, almost coffee chocolate mocha kind of flavor.
3: Samantha Martin, known as the Bush Tucker Woman, ending that story there from Amanda Cranston in far north Queensland. And that is Australia-wide for today. I'm Sinead Mangan. It's been lovely to have your company. Cheerio.

0: Good evening, Richard Davies with ABC News. Foreign Minister Penny Wong says her thoughts remain with all those waiting for news of family and friends after the catastrophic floods in Nepal and Tibet. Another Australian has been located safely, with 42 still missing, as Meghna Bali explains.
1: Second Australian has been found safe, this time on the Tibet side of the border. Now, DFAT confirmed that just a short while ago. We can't

0: get into the details of who they are because DFAT has cited privacy reasons, but we do know that they're safe, they're receiving consular assistance, and most importantly, they have touched base with their family. Now, a real hopeful moment in such a harrowing and tough week.
1: Experts say public attitudes may be shifting towards greater sympathy for people struggling with housing affordability. It comes as national home values fall for a fifth consecutive month. Data from property firm Cotality shows prices dropped 0.9% in August, with declines affecting most capital city suburbs. Grattan Institute housing expert Matthew Bowes says this greater sympathy for buyers is, however, in tension with homeowners seeing their asset values fall.
2: I think the complexity is about how the public feels about it. I think there is a real feeling that housing affordability has become a challenge, but perhaps still a concern that house prices falling is not a way of achieving that. And I think that's the tension that's at the core of this debate.
1: A child protection worker is standing trial charged with sexually abusing a teenage boy in her care. 31-year-old Hannah Neal met the boy who has a mild intellectual disability while working as a residential care facility in Adelaide's north. A prosecutor told the court it was alleged Ms. Neal maintained an unlawful romantic and sexual relationship with the boy for almost 2 years and that it ended after he was arrested for alleged offences of violence against her. The prosecutor added Ms. Neal also worked for Qantas at the time and would take the teenager to Adelaide Airport and that the alleged sexual abuse also occurred in her car during her breaks. Former Talkback host Ray Hadley says a complainant against Alan Jones told him he didn't want to go public with his allegations in 2019 because he feared it would ruin him. Ethan Ricks reports.
3: A former colleague of Mr. Jones is accusing the veteran broadcaster of indecently assaulting him on 8 separate occasions in 2008. Mr. Hadley told the court the alleged victim broke down when he told him in 2019 that Mr. Jones touched and kissed him on a regular basis. Mr. Hadley said the complainant made him promise not to tell anyone because Mr. Jones was too powerful. Mr. Hadley said he told the alleged victim it was not his fault and offered him support. Mr. Jones has pleaded not guilty to all 22 counts.
1: There's concern Australia is falling behind the rest of the world when it comes to adopting artificial intelligence. Treasury says while around two-thirds of Australian businesses report some use of AI, fewer than one in 10 have officially adopted the technology. It warns productivity gains will depend on businesses changing their processes, management practices and workforce skills, not simply using AI tools. Professor Nicholas Davis from the University of Technology Sydney Human Technology Institute says the lack of formal AI integration within businesses is holding Australia back.
4: Well, I think every Australian workplace has adopted AI, but it's really through the shadow use of employees using it kind of under the table, so to speak, rather than that strategic, intentional approach you would want to have for a business to turn those gains of a great technology into widespread productivity.
1: In cricket, England great Ben Stokes has signed with the Adelaide Strikers ahead of BBL 16. Regarded as one of the most influential cricketers of his generation, the 35-year-old has forged an international career spanning more than 15 years, earning a reputation for producing match-winning performances with both bat and ball. The all-rounder has consistently performed on the biggest stages in world cricket, scoring more than 11,000 runs. And briefly, Australian tennis player Alexei Popperin is through to the second round of the US Open after a four-set victory over Bulgaria's Grigor Dimitrov. Popperin dropped the opening set 3-6 before rallying to take the next three 6-3, 6-2, 6-4. Checking tomorrow's weather, isolated showers about the agricultural areas in the far south of the pastorals, Port Lincoln 17, Port Pirie 18, Renmark 20, Mount Gambier 15. Adelaide, a possible shower tomorrow, a top of 17, it's currently 15.2. Thursday, showers and 18. Friday, showers and 19. Saturday, a shower or two, 17. ABC News.
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1: Lovely text message. If you weren't with us before 7 o'clock, we were talking about the strange phenomenon of the number of people that you meet whose working career started off as a fitter and turner and they've gone on to do something else. Fire text. Hi, Spence. Just caught the tail end of your conversation about fitters and turners. My grandpa began his career as a humble fitter and turner, working for the South Australian Gas Company. So Gasco, wow. Ended up his working life as the GM of the company. The company has long since been privatised and has become the gas arm of Origin Energy. But that's a lovely story. And you know what? It's not an uncommon story. So, yeah, if you've, you know, if someone in your family or someone you know or even you started your career as a fitter and turner and you went on to do something else, many of you may not know what a fitter and turner is. And to be honest with you, when I was accepted as an apprentice fitter and turner, I wasn't sure, which sounds ridiculous, I realise, because carpentry was what I really wanted to do. But there was no spaces available. And they said, well, you know, we think you'd make a good fitter and turner. And so a fitter and turner is somebody who makes parts, basically, cuts screws, uses all sorts of big industrial machines like lathes and grinders and milling machines and welders and things like that. But my apprenticeship was, I was very lucky with mine because I got to do all sorts of different things. I got to be a blacksmith. I did some pretty advanced welding. We did spray painting, textiles work, carpentry, all those sorts of things. So mine was a pretty diverse apprenticeship, but I was a fitter and turner. Maybe you were as well. And somehow ended up talking on the radio for 30-odd years after that. Who'd have thunk it? 1-300-222-891. That's the number to call if you want to get involved in the quiz.
2: I'll go on to the clouds, but I'll get tennis out of the way first.
3: Oh, well, I've got to fail somewhere, so let's go waterfall.
1: 8 from 8.
4: Aztec, I'm wearing that in school as well.
5: Look, I'll have a crack, but my brain is fried.
6: I'll try C.
1: C is not correct.
6: Oh, sweet.
5: I'll go B, pick a lantern.
1: Correct!
7: Thanks for playing.
1: Lots of lines free. You know you want the torch. It's going to be an important part of your life. 1-300-222-891. Kim picked up torch last night. He's been involved in the quiz basically since we got underway. And the torch has been a part of the quiz for probably, 3 months now, something like that. And so finally, after trying all these months, Kim managed to secure a torch for himself, and his life is going to be better. Neville, you picked up a torch when? How long ago?
8: About 3 months ago.
1: And has it improved your life, Neville?
8: It has. It can be glowing in the dark. So, there you go, Spence.
1: Actually, they stay charged up for a fair while too, don't they?
8: Yeah, they sure do. Yeah. It's fantastic.
1: Yeah.
8: And a brilliant a threesome on the lot, you know.
1: Yeah, yeah.
8: It goes brighter,
1: yep,
8: from the original, and then it starts flashing.
1: Yeah, so it goes really bright, not quite so bright, and then you go into a disco strobe mode.
8: Yeah, well, that's right. Exactly. Take along with the disco.
1: Yeah. In fact, if your friends have one, you could set it up in the lounge room and
8: for sure.
1: Put on a bit of Boney M.
8: Yeah, exactly right. Right up my alley. Yeah.
1: And you'd be away, Neville.
8: Yeah,
1: yeah.
8: You're right. Good on you, mate.
1: Yeah. Okay, now you know, let's have a crack at the quiz. Let's see if you can win another one.
8: Yeah.
1: Okay, so the categories for tonight are country and western, mythological creatures, spiders, lipstick, and the luck of the Irish.
8: Maybe we'll go spiders.
1: Spiders.
8: Yeah.
1: Okay, spiders it is for you, Neville. Here we go.
8: Arachnida.
1: Okay, right. So which of these spiders does not build a web to catch prey? Is it A, the wolf spider, B, the orb weaver, or C, the common garden spider? Which one of those doesn't build a web to catch its prey?
8: Oh, I suppose it's
9: the wolf spider.
1: It is the wolf spider, yeah. It actively hunts and chases its prey.
9: That's right.
1: Yeah.
9: And even though they have a bit of a web inside their hole,
1: yes.
9: Otherwise too, yeah.
1: Yeah, yeah, but they get out there and they go hunting. Yeah.
9: One for one.
1: Okay. Yeah. Approximately how many spider species have been identified worldwide? Is it 2,000, about 10,000, or more than 50,000?
9: Probably 10,000.
1: Not 10,000, but Neville?
9: It's not.
1: Not 10,000.
9: Oh,
1: yeah.
9: Yeah.
1: Okay, mate.
9: With all the itsy witsy ones that you find out in the garden and everything as well, too, but
1: Anyway, there's a lot of them, apparently.
9: Yeah.
1: Okay, mate, you take care.
9: Okay.
1: Okay. Bye bye.
9: Bye.
1: Enjoy your torch.
9: Thank you very much. Good on you, mate.
1: See you, mate. Bye bye. Via text, Sandy says, my dad was a fitter and turner and always washed his hands in this grease stuff. My partner was a fitter and turner and then became a bomb disposal technician. Wow. Tim. He's on the houseboat. G'day, Tim.
10: G'day, how are you?
1: Good, mate. Now, you picked up a beanie once, but you haven't got the torch yet, have you?
10: No, not yet.
1: Oh, boy. Your life is incomplete, Tim.
10: I reckon it's 50,000 species of spiders. It's got to be.
1: 50,000 is correct. Isn't that amazing?
10: More
1: than 50,000 spiders have been identified worldwide.
10: I reckon there's more than that.
1: Yeah, I think you're right. Okay, so just following on from that, which continent has the greatest diversity of spider species? And this one is not multiple choice.
10: Bugger.
1: Yeah.
10: I would say it's either got to be the African continent or...
1: Greatest diversity of spider species.
10: Which continent?
1: Yeah.
10: Well, Australia is considered a continent, I think. It's either going to be Australia and the Americas or...
1: It's a continent.
10: I've driven 2,000 kilometres today.
1: Oh, really? Where'd you go?
10: All over South Australia. I started in Manham, went to Adelaide, picked up a vintage caravan, put that in the auctions, and then went, where was the next place I went? But now I'm back on the houseboat.
1: But you drove 2,000 k's today.
10: Not quite 2,000.
1: I was going to say, that's a fair hike.
10: Yeah.
1: Yeah.
10: Brazil, help me out if you could.
1: Brazil's not a continent, is it?
10: No, I know, but...
1: Which continent? You've already mentioned it once. Put it that way.
10: All right, I've got to say it's got to be the Americas.
1: No, not Tim, no. Yet again, the torch eludes you. See you, mate.
10: Cheers,
1: see you, Tim.
10: One.
1: You too. Bye-bye. 14 past 7. Vinny's on the phone. G'day, Vinny.
11: Good evening, Vinny. Hey, good evening, Spence. How are you going?
1: Going okay. Which continent has the greatest diversity of spider species?
11: I think you have a bit of a hint. Is it Africa?
1: Ooh.
11: The African continent.
1: No, think of another one that starts with A.
11: Australia.
1: Australia! That's
11: Yay!
1: Correct. Australia. Apparently, we have the greatest diversity of spider species.
11: Well, that doesn't surprise me.
1: No. Okay. Now, do you want to stick with spiders? There's only one to go in spiders.
11: Yeah, stick with spiders, thanks.
1: What's the name of the literate spider who saves Wilbur the pig in a classic children's story?
11: Oh, is that the one in Charlotte's Web?
1: Yeah, so what was the name of the spider?
11: Itsy Bitsy Spider.
1: There's a clue in the title.
11: Can I have that question again? Please, is that cheating?
1: What's the name of the literate spider who saves Wilbur the pig in the classic children's story that you've already identified as Charlotte's Web? So who would the web belong to if it's Charlotte's Web?
11: But Charlotte!
1: Charlotte!
11: Oh, Charlotte. I thought Charlotte was a kid.
12: Oh.
11: That's silly, me.
12: Boy, oh, boy, oh, boy. Benny. Right. Spiders is off the agenda. Spiders is done. Right. So we go country and western. We have mythological creatures, lipstick, and the luck of the Irish.
11: Well, I'm a Malone, so I'd better go luck of the Irish.
12: Luck of the Irish. These are reasonably gettable, these ones too. What colour is traditionally associated with Ireland?
11: It would have to be the lovely emerald green.
12: 3 from 3. Which famous Irish castle is associated with the gift of the gab?
11: Blarney Castle?
12: 4 from 4. So according to tradition, kissing the Blarney Stone gives a person the gift of the gab, or the ability to speak persuasively.
11: I have been there, but I neglected to kiss the stone because you have to lean backwards over the edge of the castle, from the top of the castle.
12: You see, if you'd kissed the stone, you would have automatically known it was Charlotte's Web.
11: Of course.
12: You've got to go back.
11: That'd be nice.
12: Which ocean surrounds Ireland to the west?
11: Ocean to the west. Irish Sea? That's a sea. You want an ocean?
12: Yeah, which ocean surrounds Ireland to the west?
11: Atlantic?
12: Correct. 5 from 5.
11: Ooh.
12: Yeah. So Ireland lies in the northeast Atlantic Ocean, west of Great Britain, of course. Which famous Irish writer created the character Dracula?
11: Dracula? And this isn't an honourable choice either.
12: No. See, because anybody who's kissed the Blarney Stone knows the answer to this.
11: You're rubbing it in. I can see a picture of a famous writer that's not coming to mind at the moment.
12: You know what? 5 from 5, Vinny, is a pretty good performance. You're in the lead. You're in the lead. You've got one finger on the torch. I would say one hand, but it's not big enough for a hand.
11: Well, that is pretty good. Yeah. I've got a Royal Show dad joke, a quick one. Would you like to hear it?
12: Yes, please. It's not going to get me sacked, is it?
11: No, it's a clean one.
12: Oh, good. Okay, good.
11: Yeah. So a young family come to the southern gates on Leader Street to the Royal Show, and they come in, and the children say, "Oh, Daddy, Mum, can we go see the piggies?" And off they go to the pig sties when you come through the gates. And they're excited. There's the piglets, the pink ones and the brown ones and the white ones. And the children start screwing up their nose, say, "Oh, it's really stinky in here. Can we go somewhere else?" "Yes." "Okay." So off they go and go to the cattle. There's a big Hereford there, and the children go up to pat it on the rump. And then you know what happened? Both the children got a pat on the head.
12: Oh, Vinny.
11: I told you it was a dad
12: my
11: joke.
12: Expectations were way too high.
11: Sorry about the letdown.
12: No, all good. Thank you, Vinny. You can work on your fringe act.
11: Yeah, thanks, mate.
12: See you, mate.
11: Cheers.
12: Okay, bye-bye. Bye. 7:19. Hello, Julie.
13: Spence.
12: Now, do you know which famous Irish writer created the character Dracula, Julie?
13: Oh, I don't. I'm sorry.
12: Oh, I thought you might have known that. The name is associated with the character as well. So it becomes so-and-so and so-and-so's Dracula.
13: No, I'm sorry.
12: Oh, Julie, I'm disappointed for you.
13: Never mind.
12: Next time. See you, Julie. Bye-bye.
13: Yes,
12: bye. 7:20, the reliance free. You can't let Vinny get away with it. There's some very gettable questions. I've got 5 is going to be easy to eclipse. 1-300-222-891. A few have already got it correct on the... sorry, somebody's just written something very funny. I'm not going to read. A few have already got it correct as to who created Dracula. Jenny in Broken Hill, do you know who created Dracula?
14: I actually do.
12: Go on then.
14: Bram Stoker.
12: Bram Stoker is 1 from 1. Okay. All right, that's the luck of the Irish out of the way. Lipstick.
14: Country music.
12: Country music, okay. Which

0: outlaw country legend turned a prison concert into one of the best-selling live albums of all time.
1: Man in Black.
0: Johnny Cash at Folsom Prison, where he, of course, recorded with real inmates cheering. Did you see the movie Walk the Line?
1: No, I haven't.
0: Oh, you sure? Are you a Johnny Cash fan?
1: I am, but I'm not really into movies.
0: Oh, no, you would enjoy that.
1: Yeah, I probably would.
0: Yeah, you would.
1: No, we'll one day.
0: Because Joaquin Phoenix and Reese Witherspoon, really, they worked hard, apparently, in the preparation for that, and they played and sang right through it. They do a fantastic version of Jackson. In fact, I should try and find it. And that
1: I'd have you listening to Johnny Cash.
0: Yeah, no.
1: Have you ever heard Tommy Cash? His brother.
0: I'm not sure if I have.
1: Well, he's good too.
0: Really?
1: What did Very
0: he,
1: good.
0: Did he have any commercial success?
1: A little bit, but not as much as Johnny Cash, but yes.
0: Hmm.
1: Yeah, to be honest, if you heard him, I don't think you'd pick the difference.
0: Really? I feel as if I should know him, but it's just not ringing any bells, and I just can't. I'm sort of reaching back into the memory bank if I've ever had a conversation about it, and I can't even think if...
1: A lot of people haven't heard of him because Johnny Cash was too famous.
0: Mm. I'm just trying to think if there was any reference to him also in the movie Walk the Line, but I can't recall any reference to him.
1: Yeah, well, he's very, very good.
0: Yeah. Well,
1: more recently.
0: Okay, well, that movie's very good as well. It goes right through the whole dark period in Johnny Cash's career. Mm. And, the relationship he had with June Carter was incredible. Okay, sticking with country and Western, which country singer had a song that gave life advice wrapped in a poker metaphor?
1: The Gambler, Kenny Rogers.
0: Kenny Rogers is 3 from 3. Which female country trailblazer, who, by the way, is Crystal Gayle's big sister, became the first to win the Country Music Association Entertainer of the Year in 1972.
1: Oh, no, who is this one? I've got no idea who Crystal Gayle's sister is.
0: Ah, well, if you had been listening to the Jukebox on Thursday night...
1: I was.
0: Well, she was featured in the Jukebox on Thursday night, as was Crystal Gayle.
1: Okay, so it's that one in 1966. Is it that one?
0: I can't confirm or deny.
1: Yeah, no, I can't remember what her name was.
0: Yeah, so this would give it away if I told you, because she's referred... So they made a movie about her life.
1: Oh, okay, hang on, maybe it's that one then. Loretta Lynn.
0: It is Loretta Lynn.
1: Okay.
0: 4 from 4.
1: I really like her.
0: Yeah, so do I.
1: I don't know, I must have missed that when you said that.
0: Yeah, no, the coal miner's daughter. Yeah, so,
1: I know, I've seen that movie.
0: Yeah, so Crystal was Loretta's younger, or very younger sister, and when she started singing, I think she got offered a record deal by Decca, who Loretta Lynn also had signed with, and they wanted to... I can't remember what her original name was, but there was a conflict with somebody else's name. It's just not coming to me at the moment. But, yeah, so with Loretta's, because Crystal, she chose Crystal because she shone, and Gayle, I think, was her second name. And so she became Crystal Gayle.
1: Hmm.
0: And that song, Don't It Make Your Brown Eyes Blue, is just a fantastic
1: song. I've got to agree with that.
0: Ah, it is such a good song. I love that song.
1: Mm-hmm.
0: Yeah. What's the name of the legendary Nashville radio show, Jenny, that's been running weekly since 1925?
1: And I do know that, but I can't. It won't come to me. That radio show.
0: Yeah. It's a legendary...
1: Yeah.
0: If you're invited to join this, it's one of the highest honours in country music.
1: Nashville. Nashville country.
0: Mmm.
1: No.
0: It's one, they're either going to know it or you're not.
1: Yeah, and I do know it, but it's not coming to my mind.
0: That's okay,
1: yeah.
0: Jenny. Thanks for being involved. See you at 7:25. 1-300-222-891 is the number to call to be involved in the quiz. You're listening to 891 ABC Adelaide, South Australia, Broken Hill. Spence Denny is my name, and you are listening to the evening program. If you are new to this, each and every weekday, well, Monday to Thursday anyway, which is when I'm on the wireless, we do a quiz at this time. It's called...

0: the Blockbuster Quiz, and it's a pretty soft quiz. And it's your chance to win the coveted torch. Andrew is on EP. G'day, Andrew.
1: Evening, Spence. How are you going?
0: Going okay. So how are you with your country music knowledge?
1: Oh, not very good.
0: Okay, but I reckon you'll know this. The legendary Nashville radio show that's been running since 1925. It's one of those, sometimes it's weekly, sometimes it's two or three times a week. Sometimes they have a break for a few months. And for a country music performer to be able to get a gig on this show, it is the pinnacle of their career.
1: Yeah, no, I don't reckon I know the Jamboree.
0: No, it's not the country music Jamboree. Certainly Dolly Parton appeared on, Dolly Parton appeared on it many times. How can I help you out? You'll know it. You've heard of it. So many people don't actually realise it is a radio program.
1: No, I wouldn't know.
0: How can I help you out here? So what if we throw the word grand in there? Does that help?
1: No idea.
0: Andrew.
1: Never mind.
0: Call again. See you, buddy. Bye-bye. Bye-bye. 28 past 7. Lines are free. A couple of lines have just dropped out. Lines are free. Here's your chance. There's still plenty of questions left to go, and they're very, very gettable. 1-300-222-891. I reckon Greg's going to know the answer to this. G'day, Greg.
2: G'day.
0: Do you know the name of this Nashville radio show that's been going since 1925?
2: Well, the phrase comes to mind, but I didn't know it was a radio show. I thought of it as a venue, but it's the Grand Ole Opry.
0: Opry, yeah, the Grand Ole Opry. Yeah, it is a radio show, and a lot of people don't know that. So if you're invited to be part of the Opry, it is one of the highest honours in country music, yeah. Mm. It's one of those sort of occasional things, I think. It's sometimes it'll happen two or three times a week. Other times they'll take a break for a while. But, it's when those who've really sort of reached the pinnacle of their career get to do a live performance, which is broadcast on the radio as well. Yeah. Mm-hmm. Okay, so that's country and western out of the way. Now we have lipstick or mythical creatures.
2: I have to go mythical creature, huh?
0: Which Greek monster has snakes for hair and could turn people to stone?
2: Medusa?
0: Two from two. What's the name of the half-man, half-bull monster kept in a labyrinth?
2: Minotaur?
0: Minotaur is three from three. Which monster had nine heads that grew back if you cut it off?
2: This, I think, is where I bow out.
0: No, well, I'll give you three options, all right? I'll give you three options. A is Hydra, B is Typhon, and C is Charybdis.
2: I'll go with Hydra, I think.
0: Hydra is correct. Four from four. Which creature is a winged horse? It's five from five. Oh, you and Vinny are now tied, Greg. We have to go to lipstick. You ready?
2: Vinny can have the torch.
0: Have you got a torch already, Greg? You have, haven't you?
2: Yes.
0: Yeah, yeah. The classic swivel-up lipstick tube was patented in what year? A, 1915, B, 1923, or C, 1935?
2: I'll go 23.
0: 23 is correct. Six from six. In 1770, right, there are only two options for this, 50-50 chance. In 1770, British Parliament passed a law that could punish women for using makeup, including lipstick, to do what? A, to make them look younger than their age, or B, seduce men into marriage via witchcraft.
2: B.
0: Is correct. Seven from seven. Changing your appearance was seen as deceitful. In fact, deceitful enough to warrant serious legal and supernatural consequences. Wow. Cleopatra's famous red lip colour came largely from what surprising source? I'll give you three options. A is crushed rubies, B is cochineal beetles, or C is pomegranate juice.
2: B
0: is correct. You're 8 from 8. You know how many...
2: I was thinking cochineal.
0: You know how many beetles it took to make 1 pound of dye for Cleopatra?
2: Thousands.
0: 70,000. 70,000 beetles to make 1 pound of the dye. Last one on lipstick. What did Queen Elizabeth I believe lipstick could do? A, ward off evil spirits. B, make her invisible. Or C, turn lead into gold.
2: C.
0: Turn lead into gold is not correct, but 8 from 8 is a fantastic performance. Thank you, Greg. See you, mate. Bye-bye. Liesl, who is 11 years old in Adelaide. Hello, Liesl. How are you?
3: Good. How are you?
0: I'm going okay. Liesl, I'm really pleased you rang, but I've only got one question left. So if you get this one right, we will find a prize for you, okay?
3: Okay,
0: here we go. So Queen Elizabeth I, okay, she was here with us a long, long, long time ago. What did she believe lipstick could do? Could it ward off evil spirits or could it make her invisible, Liesl?
3: Ward off evil spirits?
0: That is correct. She believed lipstick had magical powers, including the ability to ward off death and heal sickness. The irony, Liesl, is that the lipstick that she used was made with lead, and that actually contributed to her death as well. Which is really sad, really sad. Hey, Liesl, don't you hang up, okay?
3: Hi.
0: Don't hang up. We'll find something for you, I promise, all right? That's the last question. And Robin's on the phone in the UK. Hello, Robin, how are you?
4: Spence, I've moved again. I'm now in Kingston upon Hull, which has a connection, of course, because one Australian plays here for football.
0: You're going to have to explain that to me. Say that again.
4: All right, so I've moved to Kingston upon Hull, known as Hull in Yorkshire.
0: Yep, I know.
4: And I believe an Australian gentleman is playing football for the Hull Tigers or whatever they're called.
0: Really?
4: For the football.
0: Do you know what his name is?
4: No, but it will come to me or I'll find out later.
0: Is he a former league footballer?
4: I think he was did well in the World Cup.
0: Oh, you mean...
4: Of course I'm good.
0: Oh, you mean soccer? As in football?
4: Yeah, sorry.
0: I'm
4: yeah.
0: sorry. Hey, Kishi, who signed for Hull? Was that young lad from Melbourne? I can't think of his name. Was it Ainsworth or something like that?
4: I don't know. Someone will text him with it. But anyway, it's lovely. It's just the right temperature here. Spence, it's nice to enjoy a bit of late summer, early autumn weather. It's lovely to hear your voice and enjoy the quiz.
0: It's nice to have you all. No, I'm with apologies, Robin. We're only going to chat because I've run out of quiz questions now. We went through them at lightning speed. But I'm curious about the English summer that you've just had because it's been a scorcher, hasn't it?
4: It has indeed. But David, sorry, Spence, the south of England went through 4 heatwaves.
0: Mm-hmm.
4: And I was in Peterborough previously in a flat with large windows. And it hit 41 there 2 years ago. And when you're underneath a greenhouse window, you bake. And I thought, I've had enough. So I looked and I looked and I looked. And I decided that Yorkshire was where I wanted to be because it was just a bit further north. You're from London, you're 260 kilometres. And I looked at Bradford because I spent 3 or 4 months there with a lady friend, and it was absolutely delightful. But Hull was what came to me, and I now own the wonderful named bungalow, like bungalow roof on it, of course, but it comes from the Hindu.
0: Yep.
4: And that's what I'm in.
0: Oh, brilliant. Now, the Australian teenager is Lucas Harrington.
4: Yes, I believe so.
0: Yeah. And so he's only about 18 or 19 years old. And he's already got World Cup experience because he played in the final game for Australia during the World Cup. So And it looks
4: I've won two matches, I think, since the start of the season, which they only played two.
0: Yeah, so according to this, you've beaten...

0: There we go.
1: Yeah.
0: There we go.
1: Yeah.
0: Anyway, I shall continue listening because you keep me going through the winter as is your summer.
1: Ah, of course. Well, so we have just started spring, so you are now into autumn, aren't you?
0: Autumn, that's right.
1: Yeah.
0: And it's lovely because you and I are probably having 12 hours of daylight and at the same time. Same day, you're getting the daylight, we get the night light. Everything's in balance.
1: I guess so because... well, no, the next solstice is... When's the next solstice? That will be in December.
0: 21st, 23rd?
1: Of December?
0: Yeah, but you've got the vernal equinox, haven't you, first? You've got the autumn ones. So you've got every 2 to 3 months you get an equinox.
1: Yeah. Okay. Hey, now, before you go, Robin, because I'm always interested in what's going on in the UK, what's happening in the real estate market in the UK at the moment? Is it still out of control?
0: No, it's easing off a bit. But, you know, it's the classic thing, Spence, it's supply and demand, and there's too many people chasing too much, so you have to move quick. But as my mother taught me, you cut according to your own cloth. So I would say, you know, people are easing off a bit, but it depends really on interest rates, and you know what's happening with the Gulf and Iran and things like that.
1: Yes.
0: It makes the money boys a bit you know, up and down, so that's... Like, I think it will mirror what's happening in Australia. It'll start to ease off because everyone starts to get the jitters.
1: What are you paying for fuel at the moment?
0: I don't drive, but I've seen it about probably just about two ten Australian dollars, I think, for unleaded, 95 RON.
1: Okay, so that's per litre. That's on a par with what we're paying.
0: Yeah.
1: So you're not
0: similar.
1: Not £2.10, but the equivalent.
0: No, $2.10. I will always try and convert it to Australian dollars. So I've been there 9 times, so I can do that in my head.
1: Yeah. No, okay. Well, that's about what we're paying for 95 in Australia. We can all. Can you get 91 into the UK? I don't know if you can.
0: So we have 91, 95.
1: We have 91, 95, and 98.
0: Yeah, we have 91, 95, and we're closing at 99, which is called super. But nothing beats the old days, Spence, when you get 101, you know, leaded, and that put in something like with a 4-litre engine, and it made it go.
1: Yeah, and often, you know, highly sort of tuned BMW or something like that. Now, I'm going to bring you up to date with your sports news, right? So Hull City are currently sitting third in the Premier League. So Man City, Arsenal, Hull City and Chelsea all locked on, played 2 and 1-2. So that's a fantastic start for Hull City. And the other big news that's breaking today for you, Robin, also, do you follow the cricket much?
0: I do. I adore cricket.
1: Okay. So Ben Stokes, the former England captain, has become the most expensive player in the Big Bash League in Australia, has signed for Adelaide for the Strikers in what is being described as a significant coup for the competition.
0: Well,
1: so he'll be playing in Adelaide at Adelaide Oval and the other venues of the BBL is played in. So this is from Crick Info, I'm reading this. Stokes will be available for the full 26-27 season and has become the first overseas player to join since the new contracting structure was confirmed last week, which has returned the BBL to a direct signing model and given clubs more freedom of where they put their money. So Seven News is reporting that the deal has been done and it's in the region of, are you sure this isn't a typo, Paul? $500,000 Australian dollars.
0: Well, you see, Spence, one thing that is very important, of course, I think you'll find that Adelaide is a wonderful city to be in because I've been there and it's really calm when there isn't anything mad happening.
1: Mm. Yeah, well, we have Mad March nowadays, Robin.
0: Well, you used to have Mad November, but that went to Melbourne, didn't it, with the Grand Prix?
1: Yeah, so but you know that the MotoGP is coming to Adelaide.
0: Of course, yes.
1: Yeah, so that's coming to Adelaide.
0: Everything gets moved around.
1: Yeah, well, there's a bit of controversy around that because of they're going to race it in Victoria Park in the middle of the city.
0: Yeah, whereas Phillip Island was the favourite for the riders. People taking part. Yeah.
1: They could ride and also, you know, camp and things like that. Hey, Robin, how lovely to hear from you. Our paths haven't crossed for way too long. You take care, my friend.
0: I'll give you a call before the end of the year. Goodbye.
1: Please do. See you, mate.

Graham Bonnet, that is Warm Ride. At 16 to 8, 891 ABC Adelaide, South Australia, Broken Hill, 105.7 ABC Radio Darwin and the Northern Territory. So I'm really thrilled for Hull City because they've only come back into the Premier League this year. They were promoted into the Premier League along with Ipswich and Coventry. Is that right, Kishi? Yeah. So Ipswich I'm a fan of because Ipswich is actually one of the venues. I can't think of the name of Ipswich's home ground. I should know that. Was it Portland Road? Portman Road, that's right. Because I went there about two or three times. I had a great aunt that lived in Ipswich. And she took me to the football. She also had a corgi. They used to play soccer. They used to play football with the corgi. They used to throw it and she'd head it back. Her name was Penny. And now I have a corgi. Auntie Kath, she was a favourite of mine. She was just lovely. And lived in one of those really typical English homes down a one-lane hedge road. It was fantastic. She had a big greenhouse and a gardener. It was, you know, it was just an absolutely beautiful setting around Ipswich there. It was lovely. So, yeah, I'm thrilled for Hull City that they've heard two from two already. And let's hope that winning formula continues for them. Now, I must tell you that I did promote last night that tonight we were going to talk. I was asking you to help. So I'm going to ask you to sort of, you've got a week now to do some more homework because we were going to speak with Nick Prescott tonight about programs that you might recommend that you're watching on streaming services at the moment. The rationale behind this is that there is so much. If you have, you know, iView and SBS On Demand and 7 Plus and Netflix and Binge and KO and all of those, Paramount, Prime, there's so many options now. And often it's difficult to determine if you're looking for something to watch, well, I'll give that a go, and you often regret it. So the idea is that that Nick does some legwork on your behalf, as do you on behalf of other listeners. So if you've seen something on a streaming service that you think, wow, I reckon other people would enjoy that,

0: That's where I want you to get involved. The other thing we were going to talk about tonight was programs that you might be revisiting as a result of them being on streaming services, things like Twin Peaks or there's various things that I have revisited. I haven't gone back to The Blacklist yet. I enjoyed The Blacklist, but I haven't gone back to that yet. But there's various things. And actually, my son was going to make his radio debut tonight as well, although that's not true. He made his radio debut as a four-year-old. I should try and find the ad. I got him to voice an ad for me when the Wiggles were in Mount Gambier. It could be a Netia there somewhere. Kishi, I don't know, but you know, maybe not. It could be somewhere. I should try and find it and I'll play you his ad. But he is actually quite a heavy consumer of streaming. And he and a mate also did a podcast themselves on new release movies some time ago. So he comes to this with some experience. But unfortunately, we can't do it tonight because Nick's got the lurg. And we said, if you got the lurg, you can't come in. And it's the sort of lurg that none of us want to get. It's to do with your belly. You know where I'm going with this, don't you? So Nick's not in tonight, but hopefully he'll be recovered by this time next week and he'll join us to have that conversation next week. So that gives you time to do some homework on our behalf and work out what you're watching at the moment. BritBox is the other one. I've never had access to BritBox, but a friend does, and she signed in on our TV the other day, and we're watching a program called... well done, Spence. Probably should have thought about that before I opened my mouth, shouldn't I? I can't remember. Anyway, it's quite good. And it's, you know, a lot of English dramas and crime programs and things like that, which the English do very well. Already via text, someone is suggesting Small Profits. We've talked about Small Profits a lot. And I've got to say, it's probably my favourite program of the year. If you haven't seen it yet, you've got to see it. Get past the first episode. The first episode, you'll think, what on earth is that all about? Get past that and you will not regret it, okay? So Small Profits may come up. Blue Lights is another one that's just come through, and I'm not familiar with Blue Lights, but thank you. We'll have a look at that. So instead of that, after 8 o'clock, one of the things we're going to talk about, well, for a start, we're going to meet a rocket scientist. I know. But we're also going to meet somebody, we'll talk to somebody who's driven something that could be described as a road rocket. And that is James Ward, who's with Drive.com. And he has driven the 2026 Ferrari 849 Testarossa Spider. He's done that recently. I want to talk to him about that. But also, it's actually difficult to keep up now with the number of Chinese brand cars currently available in Australia. In fact, I don't know if anybody knows the exact number. And one of them at the moment is going to discontinue their sales in Australia. And is that a sign of the times? Can we possibly sustain this many different manufacturers of mainly electric cars? So how do you determine what's a safe buy and what's a car that you might buy that will then suddenly go out of production and then make it difficult to get parts and spares for them? So we'll talk about that after 8:30, and we'll talk to a rocket scientist in around about 20 minutes' time. It's 10 to 8.
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0: I love this text. I played Graham Bonnet's Warm Ride. Geez, that song reminds me of me being a boy in a brown mum-made flares, a white with brown paisley pattern and collar to the elbow, almost, and watching adults dancing like jelly octopus on a slow-mo windstorm. That is a brilliant description. got to be happy with Chicago, though, and a brass C.

Peter Cetera, that is If You Leave Me Now at 5 to 8 here on 891 ABC Adelaide, South Australia, and Broken Hill, 105.7 ABC Radio Darwin and the Northern Territory. Something else I wanted to tell you about that we're going to talk about after 9 o'clock tonight, which I'm really looking forward to, is a conference that's coming up in Adelaide on the 12th of September. It's called Carnivore Live, and it's billed as the largest carnivore conference down under. And there is a stellar lineup of guest speakers, including Dr. James Miyuki, who, as you know, was the Australian of the Year for 2020, and a lot of other people who work in what is actually described as the metabolic health and lifestyle space. And I genuinely don't really know what that means. So we're going to have a conversation with Melissa B, who is the organiser of the conference, and she's also hosting it. She talks about the ancestral way of living and the carnivore diet. Maybe you follow a carnivore diet. I mentioned to a work colleague today that we were going to be talking about this, and she said that she went and saw a friend who follows the carnivore diet, and they said, let's have pizza night. And they said, well, we can't do that because it's not a carnivore.

poor thing. Bong, bong, wrong. They made the pizza base using chicken mince, which I know sounds odd. But apparently it was pretty good. So what is the carnivore diet and what is the metabolic health and lifestyle space? A couple of questions we will explore later on tonight.

0: She has a really sweet voice, doesn't she? That is Colby Calais and a song called Bubbly. The news is a matter of seconds away. And after that, you will meet a rocket scientist who has been recognised with the Award for Achievement in Defence Science. That's coming up after the news, which it is now time for 8 o'clock.
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5: ABC News with Andrew Kaloupas. Rescue teams with search dogs are combing through mud, rocks and debris in Nepal and Tibet, looking for thousands of people still missing after catastrophic flooding. The death toll stands at more than 1,000. The scale of last week's disaster is hampering rescue efforts in both regions, with landslides, destroyed roads and widespread damage cutting off remote areas. Dr. Rudra Marasini from Nepal's National Trauma Centre says the high number of deaths means they're mainly treating minor injuries.
6: Very few cases are very serious, but most of the cases are minor injuries and fractures. Minor injuries have been treated in the district hospitals, and the other cases, those which cannot be treated in the district hospitals, has been rescued by the heli or ambulance to the National Trauma Centre.
5: Foreign Minister Penny Wong says her thoughts remain with all those waiting for news of family and friends after the catastrophic floods in Nepal and Tibet. Another Australian has been located safely, with 42 still missing. Meg Nabali has more from Kathmandu.
7: Second Australian has been found safe, this time on the Tibet side of the border. Now, DFAT confirmed that just a short while ago. We can't get into the details of who they are because DFAT has cited privacy reasons, but we do know that they're safe, they're receiving consular assistance, and most importantly, they have touched base with their family. Now, a real hopeful moment in such a harrowing and tough week.
5: The federal opposition leader says One Nation's win in a West Australian state by-election over the weekend shows no seat is safe in politics. The resurgent minor party took out the electorate of Secret Harbour, which was previously considered safe Labor territory. It's the latest win for One Nation after earlier this year winning the federal electorate of Farrer, which used to be Liberal National stronghold. Angus Taylor says no one in politics is immune from the anger and frustration of voters.
8: No seat is safe in this environment. We should never take any seat for granted. That is clear. But I would also say this was a safe Labor seat in the old lexicon. It's not anymore, clearly.
5: A parliamentary inquiry in South Australia is being set up to investigate the health and well-being of men, including the state's high rate of male suicide. It will aim to address health challenges for men, including mental health and suicide prevention, with a focus on the influence of digital platforms and algorithms. Health Minister Blair Boyer says the government wants to remove any barriers in accessing public support services that can help.
9: And what we need is things on the table that ministers like me and other ministers around the cabinet table can actually choose to put in place, put funding behind, so that we can see some of these alarming trends, including rates of suicide, ideally start to come down and not continue to go up.
5: Federal Labor MP Ed Husic says he has no recollection of a serious car crash he was involved in last month. The member for Chifley was travelling along Sydney's M7 on August 4 when his vehicle was caught up in a crash with a truck and another car. He returned to work last week after taking time to recover. Mr. Husic says he's still trying to piece together what happened on the day of the incident.
10: I have no recollection, like I'm completely blanked of my memory from midday of the day in which the accident occurred through to when I regained consciousness in the emergency department.
5: A Tasmanian man's been sentenced over a fatal hit and run in the state's northwest. Here's Scout Whalen.
11: Grant Andrew Crawford crashed a stolen car into a group of Malaysian motorcyclists in December 2023 near Yola before fleeing the scene. Retnakumar Kupasamy died and Suresh Rajakumar suffered severe injuries. Crawford pleaded guilty to the charges in July and was sentenced in the Supreme Court in Hobart this afternoon. Justice Tamara Jago described his offending as morally incomprehensible He was sentenced to 9 years in prison, backdated to when he was remanded in December 2023. He will be eligible for parole in December 2029 and will not be able to hold a licence until 6 years after he's released from prison.
5: Palestinian officials say Israeli gunfire and airstrikes have killed at least four people, including three children in Gaza. Witnesses say Israeli warplanes fired at least 12 missiles near the Katiba area of the west of, in the west of Gaza City, an area crowded with displaced families. You're up to date with the latest from ABC News.
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0: 8:06 is the time. Shortly you are going to meet Andrew Hart, who is group leader in Defence Science and Technology Group, based here in Adelaide, and recipient of the 2026 Minister's Award for Achievement in Defence Science. This is for work that he's been doing on rocket propulsion technology. So he is a rocket scientist.

How do you get to be a rocket scientist? What sort of work do you have to do, and how complex is it? It sounds like it is a pretty major thing to achieve, because the best part of the last 10 years, Andrew has dedicated to developing this technology, technology we didn't previously have in Australia. So we'll talk about what it takes to be a rocket scientist after Steve Harley and Cockney Reddall.

0: Steve Harley and Cockney Rebel, that is Make Me Smile, at 10 past 8 here on 891 ABC Adelaide, 105.7 ABC Radio Darwin and the Northern Territory, and right through western New South Wales and into remote parts of South Australia, right around our glorious state. This is the evening program. My name is Spence Denny, and it is so good to have you along. I've been looking forward to this conversation. Conversation with the recipient of the Minister's Award in Defence Science. That recipient is Andrew Hart, recognising 10 years of work, or thereabouts, developing rocket technology, new technology for Australia, because previously we haven't had design or manufacturing capability. The work obviously is for defence purposes, but you can't help but feel there are going to be other applications. Andrew is Group Leader in Defence Science and Technology Group, based here in Adelaide, and joins us on the phone. Andrew Hart, good evening to you.
1: Thanks, how are you going?
0: Going okay. How do you get to be a rocket scientist?
1: My journey probably dates back 25 plus years. I guess in the introduction.
0: Andrew, I'm just going to stop you for 1 second, Andrew, because rocket science is not helping the phone line at the moment, which is pretty average. Just take a step to the left and, you know, do the Harlem Shuffle or whatever you need to do, because we'll try and get that phone reception better if we can. Try now.
1: How's that now, Spence? Is that any better here?
0: Yeah, you're not on hands-free or anything, are you?
1: No, I'm on my mobile. What about now?
0: That sounds better. That sounds better now. Okay. Thank you, mate.
1: I'll just make sure I stand facing northeast. I won't move an inch.
0: Cannot go wrong. I just want to hear what you have to say, that's all. So how do you get to be a rocket scientist?
1: Yes, I joined Defence Science and Technology Group around 25 years ago. It's obviously before things like Seek and LinkedIn were even a forum. So trawling through newspapers, trying to find jobs that sort of resonated with me. I was always very keen on sort of hands-on technology developments, and also very passionate about defence. So stumbled across a job advert in the newspaper around 2001, and there was a position that was advertised for a rocket and gun propellant development person. So I applied for that job. I was fortunate to be successful in receiving that job. So I came and joined the organisation in around 2002. And then from that, I guess just evolved my roles and responsibilities to the point where probably for the past 6 or 7 years I've been managing, I guess, a really, fantastic group of people who, all sorts of engineers and scientists and chemists who allow us to undertake the work that we prosecute for the Commonwealth, looking at all areas of science and technology that relate to missile propulsion.
0: What qualifications did you bring to the role when you first started? What were you doing previously?
1: Yeah, so I had I joined the organisation straight out of university with a chemical engineering degree.
0: Uh-huh.
1: From a rocket science perspective, it's, you know, there's no one individual who is really a rocket scientist that brings together a whole raft of different skill sets. So I'm a chemical engineer. Within my team, we've got mechanical engineers, aerospace engineers, material scientists, you know, maths and computer scientists and all sorts. So it's a very multidisciplinary and diverse sort of field of interest.
0: An unexpected career direction for a chemical engineer, I would have thought.
1: Yeah, I think it's probably not your typical pathway. Certainly not back in, you know, the early 2000s. It was very niche, but certainly from the Australian perspective now, you're starting to see, you know, a lot of industry companies and others are starting to build capability in the area of guided weapons and explosive ordnance. So I think for prospective people coming through universities, there are going to be an increasing number of tertiary sort of qualified jobs in the area. But you're also going to see a lot of opportunity as well, I think, in terms of your trade qualifications, you know, your welders, your boilermakers and those sorts of things. There are some really strong initiatives at the national level in defence industry priority areas, of which guided weapons are one. So I think whilst probably fairly niche back when I joined, I think we're going to see an increasing breadth of opportunities for for Australia moving forward.
0: What was your brief when you went into the job? Make a rocket, you know, get a team together and design a propulsion method. Was that it?
1: So at that time, I was more one of the underlings Spencer they brought in to do the jobs, probably that no one else had been around for a bit longer than I had really wanted to do. So it was more, I guess it's a case of coming in there and learning the ropes. And it is because it is quite a niche field, it's very hard to come straight out of university and have the sorts of skill sets that you need to be able to do the job properly. And because it's so, I guess, nuanced and specific, the sort of work, it can take, you know, anywhere from 5 to 10 years to sort of become properly competent in terms of understanding some of the technology. So I would have spent the first, you know, 5 or 6 years just being mentored by people.

0: people who'd been around a bit longer and had that sort of practical experience. And then obviously you build your own level of expertise, and then you can start trying to transfer that down to other staff who come into the organisation.
1: Have you had a chance to do some further studies?
0: So through work, I've had a few other opportunities to do things such as graduate certificates in scientific leadership and more program management type roles. But I think the other real advantage of working for an organisation like the Defence Science and Technology Group is just the enormous breadth of tasks that we're asked to do to support defence requirements. You know, it covers everything from, you know, designing and developing completely new systems, exploring really novel sorts of technologies that may seem quite fanciful to people, but if you can mature them to the point, you know, where they actually have some utility, they can provide a real step-changing capability. But we also do a huge amount of work for defence in terms of their existing guided weapons, in terms of making sure that they remain safe and suitable for service, to make sure that, you know, as they get older or if they're mishandled and those sorts of things, we can make sure we provide the right sort of advice to defence to make sure that we keep the crew and also the platforms that deploy those weapons safe. So it's an incredibly diverse portfolio of work we prosecute. So there are no 2 days that are ever the same, and there's always new challenges.
1: Why is it important that we develop this ability to design and manufacture rockets in this way and propulsion methods in this way? Why do we need this level of sovereignty?
0: Yes, I think it's there are publicly available defence strategic documents that are available. You've got the National Defence Strategy that talks about the importance of Australia increasing its surety of supply and self-reliance for critical defence capability areas. Guided weapons and explosive ordnance are one of those critical areas, and obviously rocket motors are a central part of guided weapons. So it's really about making sure that we have the ability to be able to sustain capability in country should there be a need to do so, but noting also that as we develop those capabilities in country, they also provide a diversified set of options for Australian industry, as well as also being able to support in a future state potential export markets.
1: So tell me about your work specifically, because your focus is on the propulsion, isn't it?
0: Yeah, correct. So we really, our domain is the stuff that goes whoosh, that makes that makes the guided weapons or whatever the system is go from one place to another. So that encompasses for us everything from rocket motors. We also have a lot of expertise in gun propulsion as well, but we're really interested in, you know, the propellants and the rocket motor bodies and those sorts of you know, structures that you'll sit a payload on the front of to send it from one place to another. So we look after conduct all of the science and technology for the Defence Force as it relates to rocket motors in this instance.
1: Yeah. Will there be applications beyond the Defence Force from the work that you're doing?
0: Yeah, so there's a lot of, for example, we do, a rocket motor is made up of a lot of different parts, of course, but they have, they've got a rocket motor case that could be made from anything from a sort of a metal structure, or it could be made from carbon fiber type materials. So we do, as one example, and we do work with industry where we'll help upskill them in terms of different manufacturing methods. We'll help support them in terms of getting access to, you know, newer and better manufacturing capabilities that they can then use, not just to support, you know, making rocket motor cases, for example, but they can also apply that experience to be able to support adjacent industries, right? There could be other composite structures that different applications require that they could contribute to, as one example. But you've also got leverage into the more commercial sector as well, in terms of the work we do with industry can help de-risk things like test ranges where they can fly rockets and other applications. So we can use the work we do to help them upskill and de-risk some of their technologies that they can then apply in adjacent industries.
1: At the risk of divulging national secrets here, what's the propulsion fuel of choice at the moment?
0: Yeah, so great question, Spence. There's a lot of different types of rocket motors, but they all work on the same sort of fundamental principle.

0: So you've got a fuel and you've got an oxidizer, and you mix the two together, you light them up, and they create a lot of high temperature gas and large volumes of it. And you push that gas out of the nozzle, and that creates thrust, right, that moves the rocket motor from one point to another. For guided weapons, really by far the most common sort of propulsion technology are what we call solid rocket motors. So these are ones where the fuel and the oxidizer are actually pre-mixed, and they're cured in a to form what's effectively a solid rubber, and you cure that solid rubber inside a rocket motor case. And the reason that those technologies are preferred for guided weapons is because there's a lot of complexity that goes into their design, but once they're designed, they're actually really simple mechanically, right? They've got very few moving parts. You can store them for 15 to 25 years if you've designed them properly, with very minimal maintenance, and they're ready to launch without any preparation when you need them to launch. But the other key benefit they have a huge amount of energy density, which basically means you can squeeze a huge amount of energy into a really small volume with these sorts of rocket motors. And that's really important if you're trying to have a missile capability, for example, that you can fit on a fighter aircraft, or fit in a Navy ship, or on a land platform. So to give you a bit of an idea about the sorts of energy density of these systems, you could take a reasonably high-performance solid rocket motor that would be no bigger than your typical wine barrel, and that could easily lift a large family SUV, you know, 5-odd kilometres straight up into the air.
1: Wow.
0: So huge amount of energy in those systems.
1: So I'm just trying to come to grips. So it's actually like a solid or gel-like propulsion fuel that obviously, I guess the advantage in that, if it's not liquid, it's not moving weight anywhere, so it's not going to be transferring weight from one side to the other, given where it's going at the time. But how do you manufacture this sort of solid block of fuel?
0: Yeah, so it's a bit like a little bit like baking a cake in a sense. So you've got a sort of a liquid polymer which serves as part of the fuel, you know, it's the consistency of honey, and then you just use like a glorified bread mixer, and you'll mix in your various solid additives. So you'll have a solid oxidizer which looks a bit like salt, you'll have some aluminium powder that also serves as part of the fuel, and then you'll add in some other little secret herbs and spices into the mix, Spence, and you mix it up in a big mixer, and you add a curative agent, and that basically you'll end up with a thick slurry sort of material, and you'll cast or pour that into your rocket motor case, and then you'll send it off into an oven for 5 to 7 days at 60 degrees, and that will then cure and go from that sort of thick slurry into a solid cured rubber that's got all of those fancy solid materials embedded in it, right? So that gives you an end state that is really stiff, rubbery material.
1: Okay, and it's not explosive?
0: No, it is explosive. So it contains a range of different ingredients, but it's, you've got different hazard classifications for these materials, depending upon how it's designed and some of the other features you incorporate in them. It's definitely an explosive material, but what you want to do is make sure that all of that energy that you got bundled up into that small package, that you can properly control how that energy is released. Generally, with rocket motors, we're seeking a sort of a controlled whoosh rather than a rapid bang.
1: Yes.
0: Otherwise, we've made a mistake somewhere in the design process. Since it does happen, but
1: that's not the ideal outcome, is it?
0: Correct, exactly.
1: Yeah. Wow. And see, the other thing that I'm always amazed... By the way, I've got to read a couple of text messages too, because there's a few people texting through here, Andrew. And these are gags you would have heard before, I'm sure. I'm sure of that. Has your guest ever been at a social gathering and met a brain surgeon? Perfect opportunity to use the classic line. Not exactly rocket science, is it? I'm sure you get that all the time. Someone else says, can you ask your guest if they ever turn to each other in the lab and say, come on, we can solve this. After all, it's not rocket science. You never tire of this line, do you?
0: I always like to hear that they're well-worn classics, Spence. They are classics nonetheless, mate.
1: Yeah. So. And someone else asked, what happened with the scramjet motors? Do you know about that?
0: So the scramjet motor is obviously a different part of a different class of missile system. So we have other parts of DSTG that undertake active development in that sort of technology area.

0: My area is more the back end propulsion.
1: Right, and the other thing I was going to ask about is how the propulsion affects the stability of the rocket in flight.
0: Yeah, so you need to, again, it's another very good question. You need to make sure that when you're designing, you're not just going to fly a rocket motor by itself, right? It's always going to be attached to something else, right? And how long that is, how the weight's distributed across that all-up system is obviously going to dictate, you know, the dynamics of how that system flies. So you'll normally have some way of controlling your missile through flight. It could be with, you know, fixed fins on it. It could have fins that you can move to tailor the sort of flight profile that it flies on. But you need to make sure when you're designing it that you account for, you know, where the centre of gravity or where the sort of centre point of mass of these systems is and how it changes over that flight profile to make sure that you are going to maintain the necessary level of flight control from the point of launch through to when your missile gets to wherever it needs to get to.
1: Yeah. Someone else asked the question, what propels hypersonic missiles? Is that the same sort of gear?
0: So solid rocket motors. So a hypersonic missile is a missile that flies at Mach 5 or above, so 5 times the speed of sound or higher. Obviously, you need to be able to get that hypersonic vehicle up to a certain speed so that it can achieve those conditions. So you can have air-breathing hypersonic systems. So one of your previous comments was relating to scramjets. So that's a type of air-breathing hypersonic weapon. But for that to operate, you need to be able to get that scramjet engine up to a speed of probably close to Mach 4, right? So to get it up to that speed, you'll use the solid rocket motor to give it that oomph that it needs to get up to that speed, and at that point the rocket motor will separate, and then the that scramjet vehicle will then go on its merry way, as one example. But for all those hypersonic systems, you need to boost them up to a relevant condition so that that front end vehicle can do what it needs to do, and they'll use solid rocket motors for that purpose.
1: Yeah, what an interesting job you have. And it's fantastic you've been recognised this way. As a matter of interest, what does the majority of your day involve? Do you spend a lot of time in front of the computer, you know, going through spreadsheets or preparing PowerPoint presentations, or you are more hands-on? What's the majority of your work nowadays, Andrew?
0: Well, these days, regrettably, Spencer's the boring answer that you just gave.
1: Oh, no.
0: I live very vicariously through a team of extremely talented individuals who I get to watch from afar and see some of the fantastic work they do. But in all seriousness, I mean, the broader team, you know, we do a lot of really impactful work for defence that we can see actually makes a really tangible difference to defence capability, and that really inspires the staff. And we also have the other benefit that, you know, we have an end-to-end capability, so we can go all the way from a sort of blank sheet of paper through to designing, you know, new materials, designing, you know, widgets and other subsystem components, and then integrating them together and testing them. So that allows people to see how all of the work they do, whether it be on a computer screen or actually out in a lab, designing and developing components, including with industry and universities, being able to actually sit that on a test stand and light it up and watch some of these propulsion technologies go whoosh, certainly is really exciting for the staff. And I'm always immensely proud to come into work and just be a member of a fantastic team within DSTG. And I think, again, you've referenced the award. I mean, for me, that so many fingerprints on that award beyond my own, that I really just view that as a recognition of a you know, great body of work that the team I'm fortunate to represent have conducted on behalf of Defence over many years.
1: Oh, well done. And you're an Adelaide boy, Andrew?
0: I am. I'm Adelaide born and bred, Spence. So, yeah, went to Adelaide University and, I've always been based here in Adelaide. So, that was the other advantage of being able to work here here in Edinburgh at DSTG, allowed me to stay close to home. But, get a reasonable opportunity to travel a fair bit for work as part of international development programs and other things. So, again, that's and always keeps things interesting.
1: Brilliant. Hey, well done, Andrew. It's been an absolute delight to meet you. I'm so glad you found time to have a conversation with us, and a lot of people really appreciate it. A lot of people are interested in this fuel, whether or not this is, you know, whether this technology could, I know we're not going to push a car along at rocket speed, but this solid fuel is an interesting concept that a lot of people would like to explore a bit further.
0: Now, look, it's a very interesting field. There are other sorts of ways of achieving rocket motor propulsion as well. And like anything, it's the case, it depends what you're trying to achieve in terms of what the most appropriate sort of solution is. But at least in our area, in terms of guided weapons, solid rocket motors are the propulsion class of choice.
1: Brilliant. Andrew, thank you, mate.
0: No, cheers, Spence. Really appreciate your time.
1: Oh, and the phone worked out beautifully, by the way. So
0: yeah, you know, I know. My left leg's getting tired. I've been standing on one leg, mate, for the past 15 minutes.
1: And one arm in the air. See you, Andrew. See you, mate. Andrew,
0: mate.
1: See you, mate. Bye-bye. Andrew Hart is Group Leader in Defence Science and Technology Group and the recipient of the 2026 Minister's Award for Achievement in Defence Science. 891 ABC Adelaide, South Australia, Broken Hill, 105.7 ABC Radio, Darwin and the Northern Territory, 28 to 9 is the time. We'll delve into some weather details for you shortly.
2: The widespread devastation in Nepal following catastrophic flash flooding has washed away villages and destroyed critical infrastructure. The death toll continues to rise.

That was a favourite driving song of mine, that one, Boston, that is More Than a Feeling at 25 to 9. Spence Denny with you for the evening program via text. Someone says, like, I make a rocket with dry ice. Can I get a job? Hey, why not? You know what? It's funny you should say that because I remember a few years ago I went to Brighton Secondary College, and I guess it's an elective that a lot of the kids get involved in, where they make their own rocket-propelled cars on a little track. And the propulsion method for that is one of the little CO2 canisters that you put in your SodaStream machine. One of those little... they're used illegally now as Nangs, I think they call it. But yeah, they use those to propel the rockets and to propel the cars, and they get along real quick. And I guess that is...

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1: I'm going to throw something into the mix here, and this is, I can't claim this as being original because someone has suggested this via the text. So Paul and I have been having a conversation, along with half the office, as to what we should do for the jukebox this week. And given it's the 1st of September, I said, maybe we could do songs that have September in them. That's not a lot. There's a few. We're also into spring, so maybe it could be songs about spring or seasons or something like that. But I do like this idea that's just come through. We could do one about rockets. Rockets or outer space. Is that an option? I don't know. I'm going to throw it open to you now. 0467 922 891. They're the three options for the jukebox at this stage. The other option we talked about was songs that might relate to the Royal Adelaide Show. But I'm not sure if we should do that this week or next week when we're sort of halfway through the show, when we're into the show. What do you think? I can think of a number of songs that relate to the Royal Adelaide Show. But so the options are September, spring, seasons, or rockets. Go for it. Which one would you like to go with for the jukebox this week? 0467 922 891. Now, some weather details for you. And for South Australia, there's some patches of fog that's forecast around the ranges. Isolated showers about the agricultural areas and the far south of the pastoral district. Maximum temperatures below average in the south, but above average in the north. Fresh and gusty northwesterly winds in the far northeast. West to southwesterly winds elsewhere, but southwest to southeasterly in the northwest of the state, tending northwest about the agricultural areas and during the afternoon and in the evening. Adelaide tomorrow, showers are forecast, only a millimetre, so not much in it. Medium chance of showers, mainly in the early part of the morning. Temperatures, 17 for Adelaide tomorrow, 11 degrees is the overnight minimum. More rain on Thursday with 4 millimetres of rain possible. Friday maybe up to 8 mil of rain and around about 19 degrees for a maximum. And then on Saturday about 5 millimetres of rain for the opening day of the show. So it always rains on the first day of the show, doesn't it? Always get rain around the first day of the show, then we get some nice weather. Isn't that tradition? So that looks like it is going to follow this year. Via text, awesome idea. I love space and rocket songs. I think I like that too. Space and rocket songs. I can think of a few straight off the... I mean, obviously there's Rocket Man. Space Oddity. What a song. But that's a song you can't just... You've got to play the whole thing, don't you? Calling Occupants. Wow. Oh, there's some... Afternoon Delight has rockets in it. I didn't think of things like that. We could play Katy Perry's Fireworks. They're rockets. It's building. okay. George says, I think Nangs contain nitrous oxide, not carbon dioxide. What are they used for then? What are Nang's commercial benefit if they've got nitrous oxide in them? I don't know. I feel as if I should know that. Because it's carbon dioxide that's used for carbonating drinks, isn't it? Okay. All right. Space is winning at the moment. 0467 922 891. Space rockets. And that sort of stuff is winning at the moment. Now, around the state, for the Barossa tomorrow, rain for Nuriutpa, and a pretty cool day, 14 the maximum. 17 for Victor Harbour, partly cloudy. You might get some rain at Mount Barker as well with 15. On the YP, 16 degrees right across York Peninsula for tomorrow. Much the same on Kangaroo Island, cloudy for Kingscote. You might get a shower at Pandana. And, overnight around about 7 degrees. The lower southeast, a shower or two, 15. The mid-southeast, a shower or two, 15. And the upper southeast, cloudy, and 16 for a maximum. Through the Murray...

0: Land, 17 for Lamoureux, 18 for Caroonda, and 19 for Murray Bridge, and cloudy right through the Murray Lands. The Riverland also a cloudy day, 20 for both Renmark and Wakery. In the mid-north, showers forecast right across the region. Temperatures range from 15 degrees at Clare to 16 at Jamestown Roseworthy, 17 at Snowtown and 18 at Port Pirie. 21 for Hawker tomorrow, partly cloudy. Some showers for Port Augusta, 22. Orora, a shower or two for you, 19 degrees. In the upper part of Eyre Peninsula, Whyalla, a possible shower, 19. 17 for both Kimber and Cleve. Lower Eyre Peninsula, showers and 17. On the west coast, a cloudy day, somewhere between 17 and 19 degrees. The northwest pastoral, cloud clearing, and temperatures in the mid-20s, ranging to the low 30s in parts of the APY lands. And in the northeast pastoral, again, up to 34 at Moomba, but elsewhere temperatures in the mid to high 20s and partly cloudy conditions forecast across the region, the northeast pastoral for tomorrow. Broken Hill for you, a warm one. 25 degrees and partly cloudy for Broken Hill tomorrow. And then Thursday 19 and Friday 23 degrees. In the Northern Territory, there is a slight chance of showers about the Tiwi Islands and in the Arnhem, the Carpentaria, and in the far north and northwest of the Daly. The chance of morning fog in the eastern Arnhem and the northern Carpentaria, mostly sunny elsewhere, apart from areas of cloud in the Lassiter and the western Simpson during the evening. Light to moderate, east to northeasterly winds tending north to northwesterly south of Barrow Creek. Winds are forecast to be fresh and gusty about the southeastern Simpson during the latter part of the morning and in the early part of the afternoon. So for Darwin tomorrow, 33 your maximum. And, a carbon copy for the next few days, the only exception being you might get a millimetre of rain on Thursday and there might be a little drop of rain on Friday as well, but otherwise 33 degrees right through the forecast period for Darwin for the next few days. Now into other parts of the territory in Katherine, in the Carpentaria, 33 and mostly sunny. Tennant Creek, 32 for you. In fact, that's the temperature pretty well across the Barkly for tomorrow. 32 also for Alice Springs, and 13 overnight, and a mostly sunny day. Through the Lassiter, 33 and sunny, right through the region, and in the Tanami, again, low 30s right through the Tanami, and sunny conditions forecast for tomorrow. My vote is for rockets. That's from Jenny. Lots of other rocket-like suggestions. Now, here we go. Nitrous oxide nangs are commercially used to pressurise whipped cream. The dispensers. The nitrous oxide doesn't curdle the cream, which apparently carbon dioxide does, as its acidity dissolves in water. There you go. George, thank you. You're a wealth of information. So when you buy these things, because I guess you'd have to buy the right ones for the right... And realistically, who's going to use a machine to whip their cream anyway? I don't understand. Why wouldn't you just put a bit of sugar in it and get your mixer and make cream that way? Makes sense to me. It is 8:45 here on 891 ABC Adelaide, South Australia, Broken Hill, 105.7 ABC Radio Darwin, and the Northern Territory. I tell you who would have been interested in that conversation we just had about rocket propellant is James Ward, who is the Director of Content at drive.com.au. G'day, James. How are you going?
1: Good, mate. How are you?
0: Good, thank you. We just had a really interesting conversation about the way the propellant, the fuel they use to propel rockets, and it turns out it's like a jelly-like substance that they mix in the big mix master, and then they bake it for about 6 days and it becomes a solid rocket fuel.
1: Yeah, look, it's one of those things that obviously people think, you know, you're just gassing up your Saturn V at the local BP. But yes, the solid fuel rockets.
0: Yeah.
1: You know, you hear them say that term, but yeah, it's not quite what we expect.
0: No. I wonder if they'll ever have any application in the automotive world.
1: Yeah, look, it's one of those things when we talk about fuels, there's lots of good ideas. There's hydrogen, there's cold hydrogen, there's hot hydrogen. Obviously, we've got our refined oil-based fuels. There's synthetic fuels, which are basically to be carbon neutral. But all of these things take time to refine and prepare and distribute and have it. So I think we're a long way away from not having petrol or diesel.
0: No, I would. In fact, I heard an interesting conversation about diesel the other day, and the projection is you can safely anticipate that diesel will be a part of our lives for at least another 50, 100 years.
1: Oh, look, I often say when people ring and say, oh, should I buy a diesel ute? Well, I'll be able to fill it up, in 5 years' time. And I said, look, not anyone listening, whether they have been born in the last minute whatever age, you will be alive when there is diesel to buy. Australia runs on diesel. It's not going to run out.
0: Yeah, no, it's a pretty important thing. But, I mean, obviously we are seeing a surge in interest in EVs. And one of the interesting points for me is that I don't know, James, if anybody is completely clear of exactly the number of Chinese branded EVs are actually available.
1: Yeah, look, it is pretty funny. So we're sort of seeing at least a dozen now, but more are coming. And even if you look at Chery, who have got, obviously, Chery, and they have Omoda Jaku, they have iCar, which is spelt I-C-A-U-R, there's Jetour, there's Lepas, there's another one coming soon as well, and that's all under the one umbrella. We've got, I think, Avatar, which is not spelt like the movie. It's sort of missing an A in there somewhere. They're looking at coming. Changan, who are kind of behind the scenes, are going to set up. So it's kind of it's going gangbusters.
0: Yeah, so it does raise the question, which will survive? So what's the story with XPeng at the moment, and what's their heritage?
1: Yeah, so look, XPeng was originally brought to Australia by a third-party distributor. So basically, there's an Australian company that thought, you know what, we can get in on the Chinese car brand. They arranged a license to import and brought the cars in. Now, this isn't new. BYD was initially brought in that way. Even brands like Peugeot and Citroen and Subaru are brought in through an independent distributor. So it's not abnormal. But what happened is that, obviously, it takes money to start up a company here in Australia. And the business that did this, called True EV, it wasn't quite getting the runs on the board, and they basically ran out of money. But XPeng, the brand from China, said, you know what, we think there's a market in Australia, we're going to take over. So we're going to bring in a factory-backed operation. We're going to relaunch the G6, which is their sort of Tesla Model Y-looking car. And they've even got one called X9, M9, which is a kind of space Tarago, I suppose would be the best way to describe it. But yeah, so you've got XPeng here proper, but then you've got XPeng that was here previously that was XPeng but wasn't actually XPeng. And we've got a bit of a problem with people who bought them the original time round looking for a bit of restitution. They had a cashback offer and people haven't got their cash back. But the factory-backed operation says that they will try to honour all of these and get people happy again.
0: What does that mean, that they'll buy the car back off them?
1: No. So I think there was when you see the advertiser, buy a Nissan Navara, get $2,000 cash back.
0: Oh, I see. I got you.
1: Kind of things. So they're looking to fulfil the actual offer that was placed in market.
0: Yeah. In fact, I was reading today also that Polestar are offering a very attractive incentive if you get a novated lease on one.
1: Yeah, I saw the Polestar team when I was up in Sydney last week. And basically the Polestar 4, which is the really, really cool swoopy sedan kind of coupe that doesn't have a back window.
0: Yep.
1: It's really cool. It has won 2 Drive Car of the Year awards. So it's a car that we really back. But you can now get it on a novated lease for $249 a week. And you think if you're leasing a car, that is pretty affordable to have. Fully electric, lots of luxury equipment, really, really nice vehicle, especially if you are, buying it, as we say, under a novated lease. You don't pay fringe benefits tax. So you can actually save, I think it's about up to 30% over the life of the loan if you do it that way.
0: Yeah. And just on the subject of BYD, because, I mean, they have grown exponentially. I mean, they have their own vessels and all sorts of things now that they bring ships, they bring vehicles in on, some of which sit in dockyards for a long time, it has to be said. We're seeing showrooms now bob up. So someone's text through saying BYD has now built a huge glass showroom at Salisbury on Main North Road in the northern suburbs of Adelaide. And I know there's already one on Glen Osmond Road. So it sounds like

0: they're actually really setting up a dealer network now, which is one of the aspects that a lot of buyers are nervous about. If you're not buying from a dealer, you know, you're buying just online, who's going to help you when you fall into trouble?
1: Look, this is spot on, and it's one of those things that if you're buying a Toyota, you know where a Toyota dealer is. Same with Ford, but even brands like Kia and Hyundai, they've got a really big footprint of dealers and service and support. And what we've seen is a couple of these brands have come in and just thought, let's just go bananas, sell cars. But you don't have that service and support out there. You know, one of the most popular cars selling at the moment is the Zeekr 7X. It's a fully electric, medium-sized SUV. But I don't know how many people can put their hand up and tell you where their nearest Zeekr dealership is. They're hardly on every single corner. So the idea that you've got BYD, and we know another number of the others, so I talked about Chery before, they're doing this as well. Mm. They are really trying to expand that service footprint because, look, the best example here is Jeep. Remember about 10 years ago, you had the Jeep ads, the I bought a Jeep thing. Everyone seemed to have a Grand Cherokee. They were everywhere. But they didn't expand their service footprint and their customer service footprint to combat that same amount of sales. And what you found is people had problems and they just couldn't get attention from the service department. There was you basically were dealing with too many customers, not enough service. So a lot of the new brands are trying to make sure that doesn't happen to them. So to see BYD start to roll it out, even though many of these cars you can buy online, you basically go through, when you're buying a Tesla, you go through a website and you choose it, and it's like buying an Apple laptop.
0: Yeah.
1: And you go pick it up from a warehouse somewhere. It's still not a great experience, that one. But, they're all starting to get a bit better.
0: You are listening to 891 ABC Adelaide, South Australia, Broken Hill, speaking with James Ward, who is Director of Content at drive.com.au. 6 to 9 is the time. Someone is asking about, and I think you've reported on this on the Drive website, about the updates coming from Mazda, many of which will be all electric. Where are they being made?
1: Yeah, so Mazda's electric cars, there's the 6E and CX-6E, the 6E is in market now, the CX-6E is coming. They are partnerships with Chinese brand Changan. And basically, they are, if you've seen the D-PAL brand, which I got to say, not too many people have. They're not exactly running up the sales charts. It's the same company. And so basically what Mazda did was like, we know how to design cars. We know how to make them drive really well. Like Mazda's, are lovely cars to drive. But their development of electric platforms and batteries and all that sort of stuff just wasn't there. So they partnered with Changan to fast track the 6E, which is like a Mazda 6 sedan, and the CX-6E, which is essentially an electric Mazda CX-5, to get them to market faster. And I interviewed the Mazda chairman last year at the Tokyo Motor Show, and he basically said, if you can't beat them, join them. So it was a way for Mazda to move faster in market to get these cars in. And we know that this is looking like a successful approach. So they'll start to look at doing that as they move forward. But yeah, that the range of Mazda SUVs, CX-5 still sells, but 60, 70, 80, 90, I don't know about you, it's quite confusing where they are. Did they need 4 in that kind of range above CX-5? Probably not.
0: Yes, but that is all being updated now, isn't it?
1: Yeah, and it was funny, when the CX-8 and 9 were replaced, like they sort of had a place there, and I think it's one of these things that with these cars, like they're beautiful-looking cars. CX-60 is a really, really smart-looking thing, but I think even we get confused that a 60 is the regular one, the 70 is a bigger 60, an 80 is a 60 with 3 rows, and a 90 is a 3-row version of the 70. It's
0: wow.
1: Very, very confusing.
0: Yeah, it is, yeah. A couple of points from text, if I can, please. James, Sam in the Clare Valley, so he bought a BYD in the country. He said service cost $165 every 20,000 Ks,
1: which
0: he's very happy with. This is a bit of a bugbear of mine as well. This is from Jen. She says, Spence, I'm trying to buy a top-end EV, and you can't get one without a bloody sunroof. She doesn't want a sunroof because, obviously 47 degrees, 47 is pretty up there. But on a hot day, the sunroof is just something. I'm not a sunroof fan either. And it's actually hard to find a top-end vehicle without a sunroof.
1: It is pretty funny that manufacturers sort of go, what can we do to add value?
0: Yeah.
1: Let's make the whole roof a giant pane of glass that basically just magnifies.

0: fires solar radiation into the people inside. And yeah, look, the Polestar that we were talking about, it's beautiful. It looks amazing. It has a full panoramic glass roof, but there's no blind. But one car you might want to look at, there's the new Renault, is it the Megane or the Symbio? Renault's got a new one that has a sunroof that you can make opaque. So it's got like that, electrochromatic glass, and you can press a button and it basically goes from clear to not clear, which is quite clever.
1: Yeah. I'm just not a sunroof fan. In fact, the last car we bought, we didn't buy the top model because I didn't want a sunroof.
0: Yeah, no, fair. Look, I tell you what doesn't have sunroofs is surprising. Some of the super sporty BMWs, because they have carbon fiber roofs. So that's you either need to go really, really high end not high end at all. But yeah I agree. Not everybody wants a sunroof.
1: Hey, look, we're only about 2 minutes away from the news, James. And on the subject of carbon fiber, in a minute, describe what the Ferrari 849 Testarossa was like.
0: Oh, look, it's just, I'm a man of the people. I can travel to Tenerife to go and drive a 1,000 horsepower convertible Ferrari. But look, it is amazing. Like, it is a really cool looking thing. You've got a retractable hardtop in that. And to be honest, if you're sitting there wondering, don't buy the coupe, just get the convertible version. You've got a twin turbo V8 plus a plug-in hybrid system. So you can drive it around in full electric mode if you want to. But what you get is just a massive onset of power at every part of the rev range. So the electric motors will help supplement the power. It basically is the front wheels are electric, the rear is through the V8. Oh, what fun. A really, really, really cool car. We should all have one, I think, is probably... It'd make the world a much happier place.
1: It would. There's no doubt about it. But about, what, 1.2 mil or something like that on the road? Something like that?
0: There's quite a few cars in the seven-figure bracket. I've actually just booked one in for the last episode of Drive TV that we're filming, the 100th episode. It is a $1.2 million Aston Martin Vanquish Volante. So you'll have to tune in to Channel 9 sometime in late November, early December to see that. But I'll have to be very, very careful with that one.
1: Yeah. And just very quickly, we come out with news. You don't need to respond to this. Someone is suggesting that you have a look at the Russian review of the Ssangyong Torres. It's fantastic. The Russians absolutely thrashed it, apparently. And so,
0: oh, dear.
1: Okay. So it's worth watching for more reports. Hey, James, as always, nice to catch up, my friend. Take care.
0: Always a pleasure.
1: See you, mate. James Ward, who is the Director of Content at drive.com.au. The news is not too far away here on 891 ABC Adelaide, South Australia and Broken Hill. After that, we're going to talk about metabolic health and the lifestyle space. 9 o'clock.
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3: ABC News with Andrew Kaloupas. Another former Australian soldier is reported to have been killed while fighting against Russian forces in Ukraine. Here's Kaveh Akbari.
4: The former ADF member, known by the nickname Mozzie, had been serving as a combat medic with Ukraine's International Legion. In footage posted online, he said his Australian military background gave him skills he believed could be put to good use helping Ukraine. His reported death comes after former Australian soldier Samuel Pedrazzini was killed on the front line in eastern Ukraine in June. Thousands of foreign volunteers are serving alongside Ukrainian forces, including Australians who have travelled there since Russia's invasion. The Department of Foreign Affairs and Trade says it is making inquiries but has not yet confirmed Mozzie's death.
3: Meanwhile, Ukraine's capital and the surrounding region has come under a massive Russian ballistic missile attack, which has killed at least 12 people. The BBC's James Landale with more.
5: What is new is that these attacks are largely daylight as well as nighttime. Last night, early this morning, what was significant was that those fast attack drones were joined by ballistic missiles. There was a substantial attack, various targets around the city, in particular a train depot, railway depot was struck, and the authorities say that 7 people died in that one attack. There was also a residential building in the east of the city where 4 people died. The authorities say a lot of people had to be evacuated.
3: Foreign Minister Penny Wong says she's incredibly thankful another Australian who'd been

0: unaccounted for has been found after catastrophic flooding in Nepal. Tuiong Fitzpatrick reports.
1: In a statement, Penny Wong says another Australian has been safely located today following Cara Severino, who was located over the weekend. But she says we must remain realistic about the days ahead. About 4,000 people remain missing, including 42 Australians, and communications remain difficult as infrastructure has been destroyed. Senator Wong says Australian officials are continuing to work closely with the local authorities to help those affected by the disaster. The death toll from catastrophic flooding in Nepal and China has now risen to more than 1,000.
0: A man has died in hospital after he was struck by his own car while trying to stop a thief from stealing it in Melbourne's northeast last month. Olivia Sanders reports.
2: It's alleged a 51-year-old Heidelberg West woman attempted to steal the man's car from his Blackwood Parade address on the evening of August 1st, then struck the man as she fled the scene. 6 days later, police charged the woman with a number of offences, including dangerous driving causing injury, theft of a motor vehicle and unlicensed driving. Now, the 68-year-old Heidelberg West man who owned the car has died in hospital as a result of his injuries. Police say they will now consider whether to upgrade the alleged offender's charges. She is expected to face a Melbourne court in November.
0: Newly emerged New South Wales police body cam footage appears to show officers joking about punching a protester during a rally against the visit by the Israeli Prime Minister Isaac Herzog at Sydney Town Hall. Here's Amy Greenbank.
3: In the footage, an officer can be heard saying he pumped the man and punched him in the head while he was down, prompting laughter from his colleague, who responds, "I saw that." New South Wales Police says it's aware of the video but can't comment as the independent police watchdog is currently investigating police conduct during the town hall protest. The Law Enforcement Conduct Commission received a record number of complaints after the February rally and is preparing to hold public hearings into the matter in the coming months.
0: Australia is being warned it could lose ground in the AI race by focusing too heavily on regulation while failing to drive broader adoption. Treasury says fewer than 1 in 10 Australian businesses have significantly adopted AI, despite about two-thirds reporting some use of the technology. It warns Australia could miss major productivity gains unless businesses move beyond the basic tools. Professor Nicholas Davis from the Human Technology Institute says companies need to start adopting AI at operational levels.
4: Now is not the time for just discussing and hand-wringing around the situation. It is about taking bold action. And I'd be urging businesses to think about what are the problems we're experiencing, where is there space to build value, and let's actually get that right rather than rushing in, creating risks that can harm and lower trust across society.
0: That's the latest from ABC News. For more news at any time, head to our website at abc.net.au/news.
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10: 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It is lovely to have you along. Shortly, we are going to talk about something that I'm really not familiar with. I'm always interested in alternative lifestyle choices, and one that I'm really not familiar with is the carnivore diet. Maybe you are. Maybe you are somebody who follows the carnivore diet or have in the past. I was thinking about all the different kinds of diets that have been promoted through the years, like keto, the egg diet. That was a dangerous one, I think. The soup diet. I'm a very good friend of mine did the soup diet once. Wow, what a bizarre thing that was. There's, of course, the CSIRO wellness diet. There was also a diet that relied heavily on cabbage, I think. Yeah, the consequences from that weren't great. There's, of course, vegan. So I don't know if you've tried any

other forms of diet as a lifestyle, I'd love to hear from you. We're going to talk shortly with Melissa B, who is the host and one of the organisers of what's being billed as the largest carnivore conference down under. It's called Carnivore Live Adelaide, and it's being held on the 12th of September. And there is a very distinguished list of guest speakers for this, including former Australian of the Year, Dr. James Mukey, with whom I'm hoping we might talk before the conference gets underway, because I'd like to know what his contribution is going to be. But it's described as, let me just try and get this terminology right, and this is why I always write down, the metabolic health and lifestyle space, ancestral way of living. I don't know what that means. So they will be questions I put to Melissa B when we give her a call right after Sixpence, None the Richer.

Sixpence None the Richer. That's a song called Kiss Me. So not mentioned in her text, but Donna sent through a suggestion for a future jukebox. Songs that don't mean what you think they mean. For example, My Happiness by Powderfinger. And a few others she has in there. But then the song There She Goes by Sixpence None the Richer is apparently about heroin. I did not know that, Donna. But it's a good idea. It will take a bit of work. But yeah, that's a great idea for the jukebox, and we'll try to get to that at some stage. 9:12 is the time, so I asked you to explain what sort of diets you might have adopted historically through the years, and already my mum did the carrot diet.

0: Wow. Her extremities, like fingertips, went orange by from memory. Someone says the seafood diet. I see food and I eat it. So there is real momentum behind the carnivore diet and the lifestyle associated with it. And so it came to our attention that there is a conference coming up in Adelaide, and there's an esteemed list of speakers who are involved in it. And so it is called Carnivore Live Adelaide, the largest carnivore conference down under. And as I say, Dr. James Mukey is one of the speakers, and I hope we speak with him before he is involved in the conference as well. But I want to know more about it. And so it's being hosted and organised by Melissa B. Hello, Melissa.
1: Hello.
0: How are you
1: going?
0: Good
1: evening. Thank you.
0: Nice to talk to me. So in a nutshell, just explain the sort of the carnivore diet lifestyle. What does that involve, if you don't mind?
1: Yes. Well, it's a very low-carb, high-protein, high-animal-fat way of eating. It is a lifestyle. I'm glad you spoke of it like this, because you do change the way you eat and it changes the way you live and feel. And you basically eat no carbs and mostly protein and animal fat. That could include dairy. It can include seafood and fish, as well as nose-to-tail cuts of beef and lamb as well.
0: Yeah. So you describe it as the metabolic health and lifestyle space.
1: Yes.
0: What does that mean?
1: Well, most people are of the awareness that right now we're living in a time when people are quite unwell. We're seeing an increase in metabolic health disorders, illnesses, autoimmune, cancers, diabetes, and it's becoming even, you know, more common in people younger in age, and a lot of it has to do with our metabolic health. So that a lot of the time has to do with our lifestyle, which primarily has to do with our diet, the way we're eating, but also the way we move and the way we think and the way we live. So the conference itself is based around those three pillars: movement, metabolic health, and mindset, because combined, you know, they have an impact on how we live and how we feel.
0: Yeah, okay. But there would be other dietitians who would argue against too much consumption of red meat.
1: Of course. Yeah. There's always pros and cons, and people out there wanting to say that one thing is right or maybe wrong. I'm not saying there is a right way for someone to eat in particular. I think everybody is individual and they make their own choices based on what they're doing and how they feel as a result of that. So yes, that would be true.
0: Okay.
1: But I've had my own experience, and that's why I've created this conference, to bring to people like Dr. James Mukey, Dr. Paul Mason, some doctors and specialists from the US over here for one day to come and speak about it from their own expertise and experiences.
0: Yeah. No, and so tell me about, so if you have adopted a carnivore lifestyle, tell me more about that. What does that involve? I mean, so what would that mean for breakfast, lunch and tea? And how much thought do you have to put into what you're going to consume?
1: The beauty of it is it's actually very simple, and that's what I like about it, because it creates a type of food freedom. So there's always, especially here in Australia, and South Australia has some wonderful farms, you know, in Adelaide Hills, where I source my really good quality meat from. So I don't eat eggs, but, you know, you would usually eat maybe steak and eggs for breakfast. You'd maybe have, I'm eating a lot of sardines at the moment. I'd add fish and seafood into my day. Lamb. I'm at the moment eating a lot of slow cooked, because it's been winter, slow cooked meats and bone marrow broths. So it's very hearty. And, you know, I try to have as much variety in terms of the red meat cuts as I can, a lot of fat, a lot of muscle meat. But I also really think fish and seafood and sardines are important too.
2: Do you ever incorporate any sort of vegetable?
1: I can if I want to. For me, that works fine and it's really not a problem. It's a choice the way I'm eating and living. What we're seeing out there, and you called it a movement, what we're seeing is so many stories of people with some kind of, you know, illness, disease, autoimmune problems, you know, arthritis. They're seeing such a significant change in how they feel and also their weight, the way they're moving, as well as the way they're thinking and feeling and even seeing through their eyes, which is where Dr. Newkey comes in, I guess, as well, with his experience, to say that, you know, the SAD diet, as they say, standard Australian-American diet, is not serving us because we're seeing so much illness and disease around us. So when you start to remove your artificial sweet carb type meals and you start to eat more you know, like our ancestors would, that people are starting to see big differences in the way they not only look but feel. They're reversing their autoimmune issues. They're walking better than they've walked before. You know, there's so many stories that I've heard from people having positive changes in their lives.
2: That description, because I saw something you put online talking about the ancestral way of living, which I think is an interesting turn of phrase. But just a question via text: how different is the carnivore diet to something like the Atkin diet, which we know came out probably, I don't know, maybe 20, 30 years ago? And the keto diet is also a diet that relies heavily on protein,
1: animal fats, and protein.
2: Yeah.
1: Keto. Keto has a lot more fruits and vegetables. There's a certain type of fruit and vegetables, and you can have nuts and seeds as well in a keto diet. I did actually more so paleo, and then I went to keto, and then I went to carnivore. And I don't have any issues going and doing keto or paleo. I know what works best for me, and this is how I feel the best, and this is how I choose to eat at the moment, every day.
2: Okay, and can you quantify how that's made a difference to your life?
1: Yes, I would say it's more about energy, vibrancy, body composition. The way I almost feel like my eyes have, my sight has improved. I see colours brighter. It's a general energy boost, also mental clarity. Yeah, body composition. So I've kept body fat off for a long period of time and built muscle very well as well. Yeah.
2: Is it expensive to have a carnivore diet?
1: Well, I actually don't think it is as much as people think it would be, because you're not eating all the rest of the food you would usually eat. So you're so limited in what you can have. And I personally choose to buy my meat from farmers in the hills. I know where my meat comes from. Support your local farmer, as they say. So I don't spend money on snacks and other bits and pieces, and I just spend my money on really good quality food, real food.
2: Yeah, and when you say that you consume the fat as well, I mean, we know there's different kinds of polyunsaturated, saturated fat, all sorts of things. Is the consumption of any sort of fat not necessarily good for organs like the heart or for the kidneys?
1: Well, this is something that would be discussed at the event, and I'm no specialist in probably answering the question.
2: Sure.
1: From a scientific perspective.
2: Yeah.
1: But I eat a lot of, and most carnivores eat a lot of beef and lamb tallow. I also eat from my farmers. They give me suet, which is a fat from around the kidney or liver of the cow, and it's really good for you, very nutritious. And, you know, cooking bone broth with that fat and the bone marrow with a good quality salt, you know, is very nutritious. And I mean, I don't like eggs. That's just my choice. But most carnivores will also eat a lot of egg.
2: Okay.
0: 22 past nine is the time. Speaking with Melissa B, who is organiser and host of a carnivore conference, which is on the 12th of September, isn't it?
1: It is. Yeah. Yes. Where in Adelaide.
0: Where are you doing it?
1: We've just had a change of venue, so now we're at the Kent Town Hotel Ballroom.
0: Okay.
1: And we have some of the world's leading experts in metabolic health.

0: in the room that day, flying in from all over the country and the US as well as New Zealand. A very powerful lineup of speakers. You know, because what I like to do, because I can't answer all of the questions, is to get people who know more than me, have more experience, or professionals into the room to share their knowledge and experience. But by the way, I often say, what do we do when we want to book a hotel room or go for dinner somewhere? We like to read reviews. And I think it's really important on the day also for people to tell their stories. So I have a lot of people in the room to tell their positive stories of, you know, going keto or carnivore and what it's done for them. Yeah. So on the day, that's what they would expect.
1: Okay, now it's interesting.
0: To experience.
1: Yeah. It's funny, you know, I mentioned to a colleague today that we were talking to you about this. And she said, look, I went to a friend's house who follows the carnivore diet, and they wanted to do pizza. And she said the way they did it is they made the pizza base out of chicken mince.
0: Chicken mince. I've done this. Done this, and it's great.
1: How do you do it? What do you do?
0: I think I mixed chicken mince and cheese and egg. I think I cooked it first a little bit, so it became quite like a crust. And then I just put all the pizza toppings on top with cheese, put it back in the oven. Actually looks like pizza. I mean, the base doesn't taste like dough,
1: no.
0: But it gives you the same type of feeling. And it looked just like pizza. It's on my Instagram. If you did look at it today, like, you can go down and see that I did some pictures of that. And it was great.
1: Oh, never thought of that. It sounds delicious. I'm a fan of that sort of concept. And look, a lot of text coming through. This is one that I thought was interesting, because this is something I've heard about the keto diet. It can give you bad breath. Is that an issue, Mel?
0: I think when I was doing mostly keto, that sometimes can be a problem. I don't think it's a problem on carnivore so much. Also, when it comes to, if we're talking about it, things like having wind and burping, like on the carnivore diet, it really stops. Yeah.
1: So no wind?
0: No.
1: Wow. My wife wouldn't know me. Hey, if anyone wants any further details about the conference, and as you say, it's quite an extraordinary lineup, and I hope we do get the chance. I'd like to talk to James about it at some stage.
0: Yeah, I can connect with James. James has got so much information, and he's really wanting to create some positive change. So James, I'm sure, would love to speak to
1: you. Yeah, well, his main beef is sugar, isn't it? Excuse me, I'm mixing my metaphors there.
0: Once you remove sugar, a lot changes, especially with regards to the eyes and the gut as well. So, yeah.
1: No, sugar is, I think James has been a real campaigner against sugar. So I'll be curious to know, you know, just what contribution he's going to make to this conference. So it's at the Kent Town Hotel. It's on the 12th of September. And details, what, on your Instagram page or something like that?
0: There's a website now, carnivorelive.com.
1: Okay. Hey, Melissa, lovely to talk to you. Thank you so much indeed.
0: Thank you for having me on. I appreciate it.
1: See you. Bye-bye. Melissa B., organiser and host of that carnivore conference at 9:25. Look, a lot of people are texting through with opinions about it, and I guess, you know, we're all allowed to have opinions. I'm just interested in the lifestyle, that's all. So this one, it was interesting. I've kept my blood cancer at bay for 4 years with a very strict vegan diet, very low in fats. That's carnivore diet. Doesn't sound like it's for me. And, you know, I actually recall speaking with, I can't think of her name, Paul. Remember who had cancer, and she changed to a strict vegan diet, and she has managed to keep it in check. So I guess that's a very individual thing. Other ones saying seafood is generally considered healthier than red meat because of the omega-3s in it and things like that. I eat meat every day, but my several autoimmune conditions are genetic, not because I love pasta. Okay, oh, there you go. Yeah, so lots and lots of opinions on that. So if you want further details, we'll get James Mukey to talk about it at some stage, because I'd be interested in his opinion as well. On our way to the news, 3 minutes away, bit of Steeler's Wheel. I love this song. Phil Clark's Luck, long after the news. This is Stuck in the Middle with You.

0: Steeler's Wheel stuck in the middle with you. I wish I had time to have a conversation with our texter, who was very critical of that presentation, of that interview, saying extraordinary irresponsible presentation of a setting that could catapult young people suffering with an eating disorder into absolute catastrophe. Please consider how you present alternative information. This is just awful. Please consider how you present info. Glad you are having a chuckle over this. I'm sure many other people are in absolute agony and confusion. Look, I was just interested in the concept. I'm not advocating it. I like to talk to people about different things. And I wish we could have a longer conversation about that because I'm a little bit lost. It's 9:30.
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5: ABC News with Andrew Kaloupas. Authorities say the death toll from the catastrophic flooding in Nepal and Tibet has risen to over 1,000 as rescue teams try to reach communities cut off by the disaster. Meg Nabali has more from Kathmandu.
6: The attention has turned to these hydropower projects. There's a massive rescue operation happening along the Trishuli River where hundreds of workers are thought to be unaccounted for. Now, these are projects, these are a set of tunnels which have been inundated with mud and debris during this disaster. And right now what we understand is rescue teams are carrying out operations, including controlled blasts to be able to get access to those tunnels. So that operation is ongoing. As you know, the wider effort has been hampered by kilometres of road and dozens of bridges just being swept away in these floods.
5: A second Australian has been located safely following the Nepal-Tibet floods. Tuiong Fitzpatrick reports.
7: The Australian, who has not yet been named, is in Tibet receiving support from consular officials and has spoken to family members. Another Australian, Cara Severino, was located safely over the weekend. The Department of Foreign Affairs says 42 Australians are still unaccounted for. Authorities say the death toll from catastrophic flooding in Nepal and China passed 1,000 as rescue teams work to reach communities cut off by the disaster. Emergency crews have been using helicopters and other aircraft to reach stranded communities in areas where roads and bridges have been destroyed by the flooding and landslides.
5: Officials are investigating reports that a former Australian soldier has been killed while fighting in Ukraine. Nidal Mustafa reports.
8: The soldier known by the nickname Mozzy had been serving as a combat medic in the Ukrainian International Legion. According to veteran and shadow minister for defence personnel Phil Thompson, Mozzy was previously a member of the Townsville-based 1st Battalion and completed deployments to Papua New Guinea before taking up the fight in Ukraine. The Department of Foreign Affairs and Trade has not confirmed his death but is making inquiries with Ukrainian authorities.
5: The EU's foreign policy chief is urging member states that have stocks of interceptor missiles nearing their expiry date to donate them to Ukraine. Russia has escalated its air attacks against Ukraine in recent months as its progress has slowed dramatically on the battlefield and Ukraine's stocks of air defence missiles runs low. At a defence and foreign ministers meeting in Dublin, Kaya Kallas says it would protect Ukrainians from increasing deadly Russian attacks.
9: We are also doing the outreach for countries outside the European Union to get the interceptors to protect the civilians, but of course it's very hard. At the same time, there is also work going on to put together the European interceptors or together with Ukraine.
5: The family of a boy stabbed to death by a 15-year-old in a Melbourne shopping centre say they're deeply relieved a jury has found the killer guilty of murder. Olivia Sanders with more.
10: 16-year-old Oscar Hamilton was stabbed to death at Woodgrove Shopping Centre in Melton in 2024. Prosecutors argued Oscar's killer, who cannot be named for legal reasons, was motivated by unproven allegations Oscar had sexually assaulted his girlfriend, which Oscar had denied. Today, the jury found the now 17-year-old attacker guilty of murder. Speaking outside court, a representative for Oscar's family said the verdict delivers accountability.
11: While this verdict brings a sense of legal closure, it doesn't lessen the profound grief and the emptiness we carry every day.
10: The boy will be sentenced at a later date.
5: Japan has relaxed relaxed constraints on overtime to help deal with a serious labour shortage. It aims to boost output in sectors such as construction, hospitality and transport that need more workers. The new code eases the 45-hour-a-month voluntary cap on overtime. Critics of the new guidelines argue they will further entrench Japan's already ingrained workaholic reputation. To sport and in cricket, England great Ben Stokes has signed with the Adelaide Strikers for BBL 16. Regarded as one of the most influential cricketers of his generation, the 35-year-old has forged an international career spanning more than 15 years, earning a reputation for producing match-winning performances with both bat and ball. The all-rounder has consistently performed on the biggest stages in world cricket, scoring more than 11,000 runs. ABC News.
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12: South Australia's weather for Wednesday, isolated showers about the agricultural areas in the far south of the pastoral districts. Adelaide 17, Ceduna 19, Port Lincoln 17, Whyalla 19, Roxby Downs 24, Port Augusta 22, Port Pirie 18, Renmark 20, Mount Gambier 15, Kingscote 16 and Broken Hill 25. 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
2: Yes, well, hello, and how are you? Philip Clark with you on ABC Radio. This is Nightlife. It's the 1st of September. Welcome to spring. Hope you had a spring in your step today, too, to welcome in the warmer weather. It's going to be terrific. First hour of the program, 6 past 10 Eastern, 6 past 8 in Western Australia, 24 to 10 in South Australia and the Northern Territory, right through the Pacific, of course. We're at 6 past 10 in Port Moresby, 6 past midnight in Fiji and Kiribati, 6 past 11 in Port Vila, 6 past 1 in Tonga and Samoa, all around the world on the World Wide Web as well. I hope you're well. The numbers to call tonight, 1-300-800-222, text 0467-92270.

0: One about what causes and prevents cognitive decline as we age. A lot of you liked it a lot last night, so it's there if you would like to pass it on. Norman interviewed people who are still very much on the ball in their 90s and even over 100 for his new book, The Brain Cliff.
1: We are living longer. The chances of getting dementia have never been lower. So if you're 80 years old today, your chances of getting dementia are probably about 20-25% lower than they were 10 years ago. Things do change in the brain. You can slow them down. But people who successfully brain age, their brain adapts really well. And it's called scaffolding. And when you think about, and scaffolding changes the way you think about your brain as you get older. And it's never too late.
0: Okay. The rest of the conversations up there are on our website if you'd like to grab it. So just get it through the ABC Listen app or just download it from the website, abc.net.au/nightlife, okay? It is all there. All right, coming up in our first hour, are we all creatures of fashion? I know some of us think, well, no, we're not, but I wonder about that. We're going to talk about this quite important industry in Australia tonight, the business of it, the feel of it, what you think about it. I'd love you to talk to me about your own views about it. Maybe there is a tremendous fashion catastrophe that you would like to share with us as well. 1-300-800-222. But I'd like to talk about the business of fashion in Australia. It's quite a big industry for Australia. 500,000 people work in it. $50 billion gets spent in it. So if you think it's frivolous, well, maybe it is. But it's certainly a big employer in Australia. A lot more people, though, back in the day used to sew. There were fabric shops everywhere. There were drapers. There were no Kmarts or Targets once. And back in the day, big department stores like David Jones, Meyer and Grace Brothers were major destinations in capital cities. Not now. It's almost unrecognisable. A lot of Australia's clothing manufacturing has moved offshore too, reshaping the industry along the way. The rag trade was quite a big thing in Australia. I'd be keen to talk with my guests tonight about what it's like today. And also consumer tastes are also shifting as well, sometimes by the week. So we'll talk about the state of the Australian rag trade, the state of Australian fashion, and how do local designers and big stores survive these days in the face of the avalanche of cheap rubbish from online purchasing sites like Temu and Shein and so on. I wonder whether you deliberately buy local. I try to myself, I must say. Tonight we'll be exploring that landscape as well. Interested to get your views about it. We'll be joined by two great guests, the Australian Fin Review's fashion editor, Lauren Sams, and the director, creative director of the Australian Fashion Festival, Damien Woolnough. Love your comments too. What else is on tonight? Nightlife News Breakdown will be led tonight by Krishani Danji. We'll be discussing what's going on at the Pacific Islands Forum in Palau. Well, it's a forum of some people in the Pacific Islands anyway. The leaders don't seem to be turning up, so we'll chat about that. Krishani will also look at some Guardian analysis of the way AI is being used in parliamentary inquiry submissions. Quite frankly, a whole lot of the submissions you received are just done up by AI and they're in large part rubbish. What do we do about it? I'll chat about that. Nightlife History. We'll talk to the author of the new book, about the new book Mosquito, the real story of a legendary colonial warrior, written by Dr. Naomi Parry Duncan, revealing the truth behind this legendary First Nations warrior. Wenley would normally review films for us tonight, but she's trading the studio for the stars tonight. She's off to the Venice Film Festival, no less. Soaking up the atmosphere on the island of Lido di Venezia in Italy. Good on her, alongside some of the biggest names in Hollywood and world cinema. So she's out of reach, but Bruce Isaacs has stepped in and he'll give us a look at what's worth watching this week as well, including his take on the TV show. Have you seen a Netflix treatment of My Brilliant Career? It's an Australian project, apparently. I haven't seen it. A couple of people weren't that impressed, but I'll get his view about it. It's on Netflix now. What else? Mighty Challenge, of course, and in issues of the day after the Mighty Challenge, See, line,

0: Lionel Messi's retired from the Argentinian national football team. Sometimes it can be hard to say goodbye. I can imagine for Argentinian football fans it was particularly hard to say goodbye in this particular instance. We can talk about that a bit. I'd like to talk about something I meant to get to last night, which is that Queensland's introduced some tough new rules for e-bikes and e-scooters, and under the changes, you've got to be at least 16 and hold a driver's licence to ride these things on your own. So the laws are aimed at reducing injuries and crashes. Are they the right approach or too heavy-handed? What do you think about it? We'll talk about that in the last hour of the program. So plenty on and plenty of time to do it as well. I hope you can stay with us. 1300 800 222, text 0467 922 702. And if you're just feeling particularly perky because it's the first day of spring, then so am I. So give me a call anyway.
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0: All right, the broader Australian fashion and apparel industry is worth up to $50 billion a year. It supports hundreds of thousands of jobs. You might think it's a bit trivial. Well, maybe it is, but it's important. The market spans everything from department stores to specialty brands. You see at the malls, there are global fast fashion players, discount retailers, and an ever-expanding array of online competitors from all around the world. Once upon a time, department stores dominated everything, but they're struggling. Cheap imports from online giants are reshaping consumer habits, and tariffs have had an impact, as has the decline in local manufacturing. So what's the state of things in the Australian fashion industry? Is it thriving, struggling, or somewhere in between? To discuss, we are joined by the Australian Financial Review's fashion editor, Lauren Sams, who's also editor of the Australian Fin Review's Fin Magazine, a Lux publication, deputy editor of the Australian Financial Review magazine. Lauren, good day, good evening to you. Welcome to Nightlife.
3: Hi, thank you for having me.
0: What are you wearing right now, Lauren?
3: What am I wearing? I'm wearing my pyjamas.
0: Oh no!
3: Because I'm getting ready to get tucked up in bed after this. Oh, but I assure you, they're the most stylish pyjamas.
0: Oh well, I'm glad to hear that. Also joining us is Australian Fashion Festival creative director Damien Woolnough. He's a veteran fashion journalist. He was previously fashion editor for The Age and the Sydney Morning Herald. He would not dare to step out of the place in anything other than the finest threads. And I bet you he's got something on tonight, Damien. Damien, he's hiding from me in his closet, you see. Hello, Damien. What are you wearing right now?
4: I got sort of grey cashmere jumper and
0: grey cashmere
4: blue jeans.
0: Jumper. Blue jeans, yes.
4: And my latest spring purchase, a pair of snofers.
0: Oh, what pair of what?
4: Snofers. they're a hybrid shoe. They're sort of a cross between a sneaker and a loafer. So they're the fashion equivalent of a mullet. They're a shoe that sort of says, business upstairs, party downstairs.
0: That's right. Oh, dear. Have you started something or are you following a trend here?
4: I'm jumping on a trend here. I've seen the snofer surface and I'm ready to run with it this spring.
0: Mm. I made the point earlier, Lauren, that people, in some senses, no one needs fashion. It's just a thing, isn't it? We need clothing, of course. But anyone who thinks it's not important are fooling themselves, aren't they? I was persuaded to this point hugely by Meryl Streep in the first Devil Wears Prada movie, who, when dressing down young assistant Andy, who said, I just put on some stuff, she said, this morning. And Meryl Streep, who plays the editor of Vogue in the film, sneeringly looked at her and with a dismissive tone outlined to her what she's talking about.
5: Something funny?
6: No, nothing's, it's just that both those belts look exactly the same to me. You know, I'm still learning about this stuff and...
5: this stuff? Oh, okay. I see. You think this has nothing to do with you. You go to your closet and you select, I don't know, that lumpy blue sweater, for instance, because you're trying to tell the world that you take yourself too seriously to care about what you put on your back. But what you don't know is that that sweater is not just blue. It's not turquoise. It's not lapis. It's actually cerulean. And you're also blithely unaware of the fact that in 2002, Oscar de la Renta did a collection of cerulean gowns. And then I think it was Yves Saint Laurent, wasn't it, who showed cerulean

0: Military jackets? I think we need a jacket here. And then Cerulean quickly showed up in the collections of 8 different designers. And then it filtered down through the department stores and then trickled on down into some tragic casual corner where you no doubt fished it out of some clearance bin. However, that blue represents millions of dollars and countless jobs. And it's sort of comical how you think that you've made a choice that exempts you from the fashion industry when, in fact, you're wearing a sweater that was selected for you by the people in this room from a pile of stuff.
1: It's brilliant, Lauren, isn't it? It's brilliant, isn't it?
2: It's so good. It's very, very hard to think of a more succinct and thorough way to describe how the fashion industry works. And, you know, people in fashion reference that speech, people outside fashion, and it's perfect. You know, it really does describe exactly how the industry works, in that you have these creative directors at big fashion houses, usually in France or Italy. They come up with, you know, beautiful ideas. They start using different fabrics, colors, techniques. You see, you know, new ideas introduced. And, yeah, they trickle down into, you know, other designers and then department stores and fast fashion chain stores, all of that sort of thing. And we all start wearing it. And it really does work that way.
1: I remember asking a fashion designer once, I said, why are all women in Australia right now wearing white sneakers? Because they were. Because they were. It was almost a uniform for women's casual wear, white sneakers. And she was able to pinpoint it exactly in time to a particular runway in Paris, where one designer sent a model down in white some of us might call Sanctus sneakers. Within days, Zara and the fast fashion houses had such shoes for sale, and everyone in the world suddenly wanted them. So this idea that we're choosing anything is ridiculous, isn't it? We don't, as Meryl Streep points out, they get chosen for us.
2: Exactly. And more so now in, you know, this age of algorithms. And, you know, I heard the term fashion slop recently, which is sort of, you know, similar to AI slop, which means that essentially, you know, there are these companies now that are trawling the internet to discover what customers want, what's trending, and they make it based on that. And so, you know, now it's even harder to discern what you actually love yourself and what you're being fed.
1: Because this is the thing, isn't it? People don't know what they want. This has long been the case. People say they
2: absolutely.
1: Do. People say they do, but they don't really know what they want. But they do know it if they see it.
2: This is
1: the great creative, in a sense, genius of fashion design and designers trying to anticipate that public taste. Which leads me, Damien, back to your snofers. So where on earth would such a hybrid footwear like this come from?
3: This emerged a few years back, I believe, with an American sportswear label, New Balance. And it was at that intersection of, I guess it's the evolution of athleisure, as we've sort of emerged from when we emerged from lockdown and people were still in their yoga gear, and we saw a rise of sort of athleisure brands. And as people have moved away from that, they've wanted to get back to sort of more formal styles, but they're not willing to give up the comfort. So we have these hybrid styles, such as snofers. But we're also seeing that ease head into other aspects of fashion. A lot of the collections that have just recently been shown on the international runways sort of are leaning into an ease as well. We've seen that on the Chanel runways recently, where people are looking to express themselves through clothes, but having a bit of an ease to it.
1: Lauren, who runs fashion these days? It used to be the French fashion houses. Maybe it still is, but Australia's a creative country. You know, we've got lots of smart people. We've had a role in the past. Do we still have?
2: Yeah, I would say that Australia really punches above our weight globally. You're right. Traditionally, fashion is run, you know, the epicenter of fashion is Paris in France and to some extent Italy as well. But Australians are very, very creative. And you're right, we have had a really long

0: history of showing the world what we're made of. We're very good at things like resort wear, so the kind of, beachy, summery look that probably a lot of international visitors would associate with Australia. Brands like Zimmermann do this very well. There are many, many others, of course, but yeah, we've had a long legacy of supporting those designers. I mean, even stretching back to people like Colette Dinigan in the early 90s, who showed in
1: With her
0: Paris.
1: undies, yeah.
0: Yes, with her undies, and she really pioneered a very feminine look at a time when a lot of women were wearing kind of grungy clothing. She did something quite different. But there's many, many examples, accessories designers, and we really have made a name for ourselves globally as a country that's very good at resort wear and at swimwear. We're very good at both of those things, and we're known for those. And also, there's a sort of prevailing idea that if you can make it in Australia as a fashion designer with a relatively small population, with the tyranny of distance, with the high cost of labor, the market here, if you can make it here, it's a really good litmus test for being successful globally. So it's an interesting test case.
1: Where do you think we're at the moment, Damien? What's your take on it?
2: I think we're in a period of transformation. There's no denying that there are people that are doing it tough at the moment, a lot of smaller brands, but this is also other brands are seeing this as a period of expansion and growth alongside this other Australian brands. We have men's outfitter MJ Bale that's recently announced they're expanding into London. That follows on the footsteps of RM Williams, which has done a big UK expansion. Lauren just mentioned swimwear there. Sea Folly, an iconic swimwear brand founded in Australia, is expanding heavily into Asia. So we are continuing to make inroads in fashion culture around the world.
1: Lauren, are women inherently more interested in fashion than men? See, a lot of men would say they're not interested, but you know what? They are. They are. And, well, no bloke wants to look out of place, particularly, do they? I mean,
0: I'd say not.
1: yeah.
0: A bit, are women more interested in fashion? Look, I don't know. Are we? I mean, I don't know. Are women more interested in sport than men? Are men more? I don't know. But I do think that, I think that the fact that there is this idea that fashion is frivolous, I think that really comes down to sexism. It's not a frivolous thing at all, and for some people it's a form of art. For some people it's it's a true expression of who they are. And I don't hear men's passions or expressions of creativity being maligned or sidelined in the way that women's often are. So I think that are women more interested? I'm not sure, but I think that the fact that people often dismiss fashion is just outright sexism. I find it very, very hard to understand
1: I agree with
0: any
1: you.
0: other
1: No, I
0: reason.
1: agree with you about that. I think that's right. It's often seen as a woman's concern, therefore it has to be less important. Damien,
0: Correct.
1: what do you think, Damien? Damien?
2: Well, historically, men were, in centuries past, the leaders in fashion. I think the first pairs of high heels were worn by men in royal courts. But obviously, recently, that has changed. But I do think we're seeing a period now where men, particularly a younger generation, are being given permission to express themselves or show an interest in fashion. They no longer have to sneak into a newsagent's and buy a men's fashion magazine. It's there on their phone and in their algorithm. And they're also seeing a lot of the men in popular culture engaging with fashion, whether that's athletes in the AFL. A number of AFL players have started their own fashion brands or modeled for fashion brands. We have the NFL coming to Australia soon, which is heavily invested in the fashion world. And then you have, pop music stars like Harry Styles, who's just a walking fashion plate that men are comfortable emulating. So I think that permission is hopefully giving men the permission to explore new trends.
1: Sean's texted saying, what about Crocs?

0: Phil, they've made it to Milan Fashion Week. I find that hard to believe, Sean. Lauren, that's not right, is it?
1: Crocs will be the hill that I die on.
0: No, I don't. If Crocs made it to Milan Fashion Week, then everyone should give the game away, don't you think?
1: Well, the thing is, Crocs have actually collaborated with many fashion brands. Damien, can you help me out here? Who have Crocs collaborated with? I can think of Simone Rocha. Who else?
2: I'm going to risk by suggesting that maybe they have done something with Balenciaga and maybe something similar with, I don't know whether it was a Croc with J.W. Anderson, who now is the creative director of Dior, but it was what would be defined as an ugly shoe that he has
1: very
2: done.
1: Ugly shoe.
2: And I mean, in a similar space, Birkenstocks have collaborated with a number of designers, and I think it's a way of continuing to perhaps shock, grab the unusual, and move fashion along, because fashion is constantly moving.
0: Mm.
1: Correct.
0: Let's talk about the history of it in terms of retailing and the big department stores. This was once a destination, wasn't it? If you wanted a good set of threads, or you wanted to kit yourself out properly, that's where you went, wasn't it? To the higher end department stores, David Jones, Myers in Melbourne, Mark Foy's and the like. But they're doing it tough, aren't they, Lauren?
1: They're really doing it tough. And, David Jones and Meyer in particular, these department stores, they are losing money. they're losing their relevance. They are in a market where it's much, much easier now for retailers to own their own channels. Mm. So with the advent of, technology like Shopify, anyone can be a retailer. You could start a clothing brand tomorrow and you could be shipping, a t-shirt or a pair of pants out to anyone across the world pretty easily. And, it's a pretty straightforward thing to do. And so the need for wholesale is less. And so the whole model has really shifted, because places like David Jones and Meijer, and then internationally, or all those other big department stores that we think of, Harvey Nichols, Saks, Selfridges, all of those places, they were the kings, and fashion brands wanted to be stocked by these incredible places that, as you say, had this wonderful sense of connection to the customer. I remember going to, and I'm sure everyone has a story like this, right? I remember for my 10th birthday going to David Jones with my nana, because that was, what you did for a birthday
0: present. That was your treat. Yeah.
1: That was our treat. She wanted to buy me a special dress. And, everyone, I'm sure, in Australia would have a similar story to that, it was a place that you went to for a special occasion to mark a milestone. And it was seen in that light. Now, the department stores need the brands much, much more. They need to be seen as relevant, and they need those brands to stay with them in order to get shoppers in the door. The terrible thing is that without a lot of cash flow, you can't pay those fashion brands. And so the fashion brands are leaving, because they then can't pay their bills. And it's this vicious, awful cycle where no one wins, including the customer, because I don't know if you've been in a department store lately, but it's not a luxury experience most of the time. There are some exceptions to that. I still think David Jones Elizabeth Street store in Sydney is pretty special. And Meyer is getting an overhaul very, very soon. But, it's pretty tough out there.
0: Yeah, Damien, is it over? Is it over for this style of retailing, this kind of destination style of retailing in an online world where you can look at whatever's available in the world on your phone?
2: I don't think it's over, and I'm really hopeful with the new teams in place at both our iconic department stores, David Jones and Meyer. They seem to really be stepping up their engagement with fashion at the moment. Meyer recently announced a raft of new Australian fashion labels to promote. And David Jones still is, for many Australians, the first touch point for many Australian designer labels like Age, Alame, for people who might feel intimidated going into some boutiques, or people away from city centres, that can be their first encounter with a brand. So I think they're still exploring that fashion territory. In some areas, we're seeing the rise of the multi-brand boutique. So if department stores can commit to that and find new ways of engaging with customers, I'll remain hopeful. I think David Jones is one of the longest running department stores in the world operating under the name continuously. So that's a long history to just give up on.
0: Lauren, and Damien too, just back to where fashion comes from. I know that the vast bulk of it's moved online, and particularly to cheap online Chinese places like Temu and Shein and so on, for example. But the creative thing, just to get back to the way we started this program, is that ideas start somewhere. You know, they don't come out of the ether, and people who think they do are fooling themselves, because they come out of somebody's creative mind. And that in the past was often French or Italian fashion houses who thought of what things people should be wearing, and hey presto, they created trends. Now, is that, even though most people might buy their clothes online, where are those clothes coming from? In other words, is the creative juice that feeds the whole thing still the same? Damien?
2: Oh dear, is the creative juice still the same? I think there's still evidence of the creative juice when you're looking for true creativity being the same model, in the sense that I think Lauren mentioned earlier about, or has referred to, the rising in sort of trends coming down from Paris, and we're seeing a lot of the moment that's emanated from one particular show, the Celine show, which is a luxury French label, where I'm seeing references from that all along the high street in Melbourne at the moment, whether it's, you know, shots of electric blue or bold reds. So, or jazz shoes as well, which was first seen at the Celine show. So I do still think it's trickling down. It's just now that it's not such a direct trickle, it can sort of filter off into this area of the internet with these fast fashion, fast manufacturers, low prices, which
0: Lauren, what do you think? At the end of the day, okay, maybe there are 60 million T-shirts available on a Temu site, but where did the idea come from?
1: Look, I think Damien's right. We're still very much dictated, even though it's almost invisible to the average customer, I would say, but we are still very much under the thumb of French and Italian fashion houses, and to a lesser extent, I think, houses from the UK and America. One thing that I will be very interested in seeing at the Chanel Cruise show earlier this year, the new creative director there debuted a pair of sandals that didn't have any toes. So it was sort of a little cup of leather that strapped onto your heel and a bow on the top, and there was nothing that covered your toes.
0: What, no sole? No sole?
1: No. So sort of half a sole.
0: I see.
1: Which it was very polarizing at the time, but in 18 months' time, everyone will be wearing those. You mark my words, they will be the Crocs of summer 2027. And that's where it comes from. You know, someone who has this idea, you know, another, shoes are a really great example, because shoes can be crazy and ugly, and somehow there is this, you know, that sort of political term, the Overton window, where like an idea, you see it so much that it becomes normalized to you somehow, even though when you first heard it, it was abhorrent. Shoes are a really good example of that in fashion, I think. And jelly shoes are another great example. So jelly shoes are sort of made of like a clear plastic, and They're a bit of a trend in the 90s. They went away. Chloe started making these heeled jelly shoes last year, and now there's, you know, duplicates, you know, fakes of them absolutely everywhere. So I think absolutely it's still coming from on high. But I also think there's

0: brands coming from fast fashion places as well. You know, I look at an Australian brand like White Fox, which primarily trades in tracksuit pants. And, you know, what they have done, I mean, they've copied another model, but they've sort of souped up or skyrocketed this idea of like clothing as merchandise or merchandise as clothing. And so, you know, it's not just that we're getting these ideas from amazing creative directors who are very, very skilled and, you know, have these artistic imaginative brains. We're also getting it from people who are cold hard retailers who are like, we need to sell 10,000 of these jumpers and we know exactly how to do it. And, you know, you see that more and more now, I think, where belonging to a tribe, which is kind of the White Fox model, is becoming more and more popular. And yeah, so it's as Damien says, a period of transformation.
1: Tell me about some iconic Australian brands, Damien. R.M. Williams, for example. Which I know the French fashion house Louis Vuitton bought that recently, didn't they? I think they've sold it again.
2: Well, for a while it was owned by LVMH's investment arm, Al Catterton. People might remember Hugh Jackman fronting the label around that time.
1: Yeah, yeah.
2: And I don't think they ever quite got a handle of what to do with the brand. And then it was acquired by Tatarang, part of the Andrew Forrest and his wife's group. And they've really championed this return to celebrating a quality product. They do not call it luxury. They like to call it sort of a craftsmanship quality product that is manufactured here in Australia. I visited their factory. Lauren has probably visited their factory.
1: They're all made here still, are they?
2: The boots are all made here in Australia.
1: Right.
2: And following, you know, you can see the number of people and the passion that's invested in this in R.M. Williams' factory. So, and I think that passion then translates down to the people who value wearing them. Many of our Commonwealth Games athletes recently actually had them as part of their uniforms. And talking to some of them about their uniforms, part of the thing they were proudest about was this was their first pair of R.M. Williams, and they were so excited to wear them. So I think R.M. Williams is a great example of an Australian brand where the product is manufactured here in Australia. It taps into Australian heritage and connects with Australian consumers in a very powerful way.
1: Mm. They're expensive, so they mightn't call themselves a luxury brand, but they're expensive to buy. They are very well made, Lauren. I think the technical term is they're welted, aren't they? Shoes and boots aren't generally subject to this process where, you know, the stitching is extremely thorough. I think welting incorporates the stitching of the upper and the sole all in one. So it means they can be repaired, for example. And gee, repair is not a big thing in shoes, is it?
0: No, it's not. And look, RM, as Damien says, it really hangs its Akubra hat on being incredibly well crafted. I believe the boots have a lifetime guarantee, so you know they're really betting the house on the fact that these boots, yes, they are an expensive initial outlay, but they're meant to last you a really, really long time. They can be resold, but they're made with exceptional quality, with leather that is of the highest grade. But also, what companies like this do is keep these crafts alive. So I just went to a presentation by R.M. Williams where they had flown up some craftspeople who, one of whom had been working for R.M. Williams for more than 40 years.
1: Wow.
0: And her job is to braid leather. So she makes, she hand makes the leather belts.
1: Mm-hmm.
0: Yep. Keychains. She works on handbags for the brands. And it was fascinating and incredibly hypnotic watching her work. It was so skilled, so deft. You know, it was like watching someone, weave or loom or something like that.
1: Or play the piano.
0: Sure, it was. That's her instrument. Mm. And I just thought, you know, this is a wonderful thing to keep a craft like this alive because, yeah, there are a lot of fashion places out there cutting corners.

0: doing things the easy way. And it's not easy to ask someone to make something by hand. That's why it is more expensive, but it's also arguably a lot more beautiful, definitely more durable, and
1: And
0: a
1: hey,
0: nicer
1: maybe
0: product.
1: more sustainable too, which I want to talk about next. All right, we're talking about Australian fashion with the Fin Review's Lauren Sams and Damien Woolnough, who's the creative director of the Australian Fashion Festival.
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1: Karen from Brisbane. Sorry, Karen, you've been waiting on there. Hello.
4: Good evening, Philip, Damien, and Lauren. Lovely to catch up. Two quick asides before I get to my question. One is I subscribe to a thing on Instagram that says I've made a lot of mistakes in my life, but I've never bought a pair of Crocs. And it's just a funny little thing.
1: Yeah.
4: And the other thing is I had a 9-month retail career with David Jones after I graduated from university. And I think one of the things that the department stores are struggling with very much, and the store here in Brisbane is actually beautiful, and there's no Myer in the CBD anymore, is staffing.
1: People to work. Well, you mean knowledgeable people to work in the shops?
4: The customer service is not a thing anymore. Trying to purchase something not long ago in that store was virtually impossible to find a staff member. The people who were the ones that are commissioned by the houses, by the fashion, or in my case, I was actually upstairs in looking at bedding and things like that. I could not find a staff member except for one lady from the Sheridan brand.
1: Yeah, because they don't want to employ staff because staff costs money and the whole place is teetering anyway.
4: But it's a self-perpetuating spiral, isn't it?
1: Yeah.
4: The thing I wanted to call you about, though, and ask you about is what do Lauren and Damon think about the growth in recycled clothing, op shop buying, repurposing? I think people are doing it for environmental reasons and for cost of living reasons. And I'm certainly seeing a lot of people I know who say, I only wear secondhand. I won't go down that commercial track.
1: No, it's a big thing, isn't it? Lauren, what are you? This whole issue of sustainability, of making things last, of having a more circular economy, in particularly the clothing industry, is a powerful idea, isn't it? I think people can entertain both ideas at the same time. They buy cheap rubbish off Temu, but also believe in sustainability. But how powerful is this idea, do you think?
0: I think right now is a boom moment for the resale economy. So we have players like eBay, which has for a long time tried to position itself as the home of resale fashion in Australia. You've also got Depop, which is sort of the younger, cooler cousin to something like eBay, which is incidentally now owned fully by eBay. It was acquired by eBay earlier this year. But you also have local players there's another global player that's just entered the market called Vinted, which is quite cool as well. And what has happened is that the stigma has really been taken off resale. It used to be seen as like secondhand is not good enough. It's not as good as firsthand. The stigma has completely gone. And now what these brands, what these resale sites want to do is attract more sellers because they've got the buyers. And so, you know, the demand is there and they need to keep up with supply. And I think it's really, really interesting. So, you know, for example, Depop and eBay no longer charge sellers to sell their wares on their sites. Instead, they've passed that on to the buyer in a bid to get more people to sell beautiful things online. And so I think it's such an interesting transformation because, you know, I know when I was a teenager, I would never have gone op shopping, for example. And now, you know, I have a teenager and she loves going to places like Vinnie's. There's a place near us called Savers and that sort of thing. I think part of it is cost of living, absolutely. I think, you know, people are thinking about sustainability, but I think largely they are thinking about how can I get a bargain? How can I find something that is to my taste, but much more accessibly priced? And

0: How can I, how can I give a second life to something that, particularly designer labels, has been well made and deserves to, maybe I'm not wearing it anymore, but someone else will. I think it's, yeah, it is a bit of a boom time, and we'll see more and more of it. It will become much more competitive, absolutely, in that market.
1: What do you reckon, Damien? Because the clothing industry's a major producer of waste, as we know. People say they hate this and would like to do something about it. Do you see them doing something about it?
2: I do. I see this rise in the resale economy as a great way for people to engage with it. I think is a way for people to do it in a way that sort of escapes that term Lauren used earlier of algorithmic slop. It's a great way to be more in control, to feel as though you're curating your own look, not being sort of trapped in the fashion machine of deciding what to wear. Also, yes, it does. There are those great pieces that are incredibly well made. I've found some wonderful pieces from the 1980s where you can, the shoulders might be big, but those buttons aren't coming off anytime soon.
1: Love it. Manufacturing, what's important here? Look, manufacturing, unfortunately, in Australia has gone the way of, well, this is in clothes manufacturing, shoe manufacturing, apart from R.M. Williams, has gone the way of other manufacturing. Costs, we've just exported the whole thing to China, haven't we? Is this necessarily a fatal step, Damien? It's expensive to manufacture things here. But does the fashion industry's creative side, in a sense, survive? Or can we still make things here, do you think?
2: I think there are growing examples of people making things here, and I know people are really looking into growing that manufacturing area. There's, people are wanting that opportunity to make things here, even though there is a greater cost associated with it. I had a wonderful experience recently in Launceston, a place I know that you're familiar with, visiting Waverley Mills, which is one of Australia's longest running wool mills and one of the few places left in Australia where wool that's brought in is then spun into yarn, dyed, and the whole process then results in beautiful products from blankets to scarves. I just feel that that is such a great example of bringing back an older approach to manufacturing and what we can do and what we're capable of doing.
1: Lauren, do you think there's a future in this? I mean, obviously not cheap manufacturing. We're no good at making $1 t-shirts. Obviously, that's gone to China forever. But what about high-end, tailored jackets or tailored clothes of any kind, I suppose? What do you think?
0: Yeah, absolutely. There are makers who still create clothes in Australia. Someone like Bianca Spender comes to mind, Carla Zampatti's daughter, who most of her clothes are made here in Australia. There are people who do it here. It is more expensive, it's harder. It means that they produce less, and I don't think that's a bad thing. I think that, we could all do with fewer clothes, and I say that as someone who definitely owns too many of them. There was a great story at the end of last year. A knitting mill in South Australia was bought by a couple who live in South Australia. They saw that the knitting mill was going out of business. It had been sold after, I think, something like 50 or 60 years, and it was known in the area for making things like cricket jumpers, school jumpers, that sort of thing. And it had incredible machinery that you just don't see in Australia anymore because the cost of manufacturing here is too high, and particularly knitting is something, quite ironically, that we can't do here very effectively anymore. We have
1: Why?
0: all the
1: Why?
0: wool, obviously.
1: Why? Why? Because
0: And
1: the machine, we haven't invested in the machinery.
0: Correct. We don't have the machinery, and the machinery that does it really, really well is very expensive. But this knitting mill had this, had these machines, and so this couple in their 40s bought it. They've now revamped it. They've done something really clever in that they are making a manufacturing line of knitwear that's like kind of preppy and cool, kind of like a Ralph Lauren kind of look to it. That's called Silver Fleece. And so that's it's kind of like a billboard for this knitting factory. And so then they're saying, you know, this is what can be produced here. It's effective, it's fast. It's knitting is essentially zero waste as well. Like, there's no offcuts when it comes to knitting. Everything is used. Mm. And so they're using it as a bit of an advertisement and saying to other manufacturers, like, you don't have to take knitting offshore. You can come to South Australia. You can knit things here. And then this wonderful thing happened where there was another knitting mill in Queensland that was shutting down. This couple then heard about it. They bought the knitting mill and had all the machinery transported to South Australia. So now they have this incredible hub of manufacturing. And, you know, it's a little bit like upcycling a pair of jeans, right? They've seen that, you know, there's still some life in this and they're going to make something of it. I think it's, you know, it is a bit of a risk, but I think that there'll be a reward in it too.
1: Mm. Australian wool, particularly superfine wool, of course, is a fantastic, unique world product, actually. But yeah. Did we miss the moment with it because it got replaced by synthetic fabrics, didn't it?
0: It absolutely did, yeah. The problem with, well, not the problem, but the situation with Australian wool is that when tariffs on clothing imports ended in the late 80s, it meant that our market was essentially flooded with cheaper imports. So suddenly clothing was much less expensive than it had been, and as you say, it then was of a lesser quality, and we weren't necessarily buying our own Australian-made clothes anymore with, you know, beautiful Australian wool. Australian wool still exists. And Damien mentioned MJ Bale earlier. They're actually an incredible customer of Tasmanian wool mills.
1: Okay.
0: And also New Zealand. And they, you know, that's a very reasonably priced, really, product that celebrates Australian and New Zealand wool. So, look, we are using a lot more synthetic fabrics, that is true, but also, you know, there are these manufacturers that are bringing back these, well, not bringing back, but celebrating the things that make Australian fashion fantastic, and I'll always have a place for that.
1: Mm. You're not, actually, Deb says, I recently bought online a high-end recycled woolen blanket. Mm.
0: Okay. Beautiful.
1: Yeah, Deb didn't like it, but anyway, that's beside the point. But you're optimistic about things because, I mean, we often think about, you know, homegrown industries that once were great as being full of doom and gloom, but you're not, Damien, you're not gloomy about it, are you?
2: Not at all. I'm super optimistic. There's always a new push of creativity coming through. As we mentioned earlier in the program, Australians are punching above their weight overseas. The Paris runways now are, you know, they're along with Zimmermann, which is, you know, one of Australia's greatest fashion success stories. We have brands like Age and Christopher Esber showing internationally. Brands like Camilla and Mark, Alamay, Rebecca Valance doing well internationally, and rising creative talent that's still coming through. So I remain incredibly optimistic about the creative side of fashion.
1: Mm. Where do you think things are headed, Lauren?
0: I would agree with Damien. I think that we have such a wealth of talent in this country. All those brands that Damien just mentioned, you know, it's a real range as well. It's not just a cookie cutter, you know, this is what Australian style looks like. Everything that Damien just mentioned, you know, they're very different looking brands, and they really speak to the fact that we are, you know, a real multicultural society. We have a huge age range of people interested in fashion. And so, I do look at retailers like Maya and David Jones, and there is a lot to be there is a lot of work to be done in turning those ships around. But I also think they've got new teams in place. I met with Olivia Worth last week, who's the general manager of Maya. And, you know, she's really bullish and she's very, very smart. I think if anyone can turn these department stores around, it's people like her and someone like Erica Bertold, who came from the Iconic

0: and is now CEO of David Jones, they are the people who will drive those department stores into the future. So I am, it is a big job. I don't think I would want it,
1: I think
0: but
1: Olivia Wirth
0: I'm
1: came from
0: also,
1: Qantas, didn't she? So I suppose she
0: she.
1: wants to get takeoff, I guess.
0: She did, exactly. And she's got some runway here. But look, I think there's also, Australia also has like some brilliant multi-brand retailers. There's a trade publication called Business of Fashion that recently had a list of the 50 best independent retailers in Australia. And an incredible Australian retailer called Parlor X was one of those. So, we punch above our weight in terms of creativity. We punch above our weight in terms of our retail offering. We punch above our weight in terms of the fabrics that we have, what we export to the rest of the world, our technology. We haven't even touched on that yet. I'm incredibly optimistic.
1: Yeah, no, it's that's right. It's not as grim as you might think, actually. One of my texters says, Azenya buys his super fine merino wool at the Launceston Wool Sales. I have one of his suits. He
0: Correct.
1: does. No, he does, actually. Yes, the super fine merino wool grown in Tassie is world famous. And yeah, you might have to dream about owning a Zenya suit. That's a different matter. All right, look, we'll have to go. Damien, I'm going to leave you in your snofer.
2: I'll sneak off in my snofers.
1: Sneak off in your snofers. Lauren, you can ring him and tell him to get his act together if he's wearing items like that. And
0: We'll have a chat.
1: terrific to talk to both of you as well, though. It's been terrific, good fun. Thanks.
2: A
0: Thank you
2: pleasure.
0: so much.
1: Good on you. My guests have been the Australian Financial Review's fashion editor, Lauren Sams, and Australian Fashion Festival creative director, Damien Woolnough, discussing the fashion industry in Australia, which may not be, it's changing a lot, but it may not be as gloomy as some might think, like a lot of other Australian homegrown industries. All right, we've got the night news breakdown coming up straight after the news, and plenty of other things besides. Here's ABC News.
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7: ABC News with David Rollins. The partner of a Sydney man missing in Nepal says she will not give up searching for him and his family. 23-year-old Rishab Ayyar was travelling with his parents and younger brother on a Hindu pilgrimage when they disappeared during last week's catastrophic flooding. His partner, Sarada Vishwanathan, has set up her own search operation from Sydney using location tracking apps and information from relatives on the ground. She says she will keep looking until there is confirmation of what has transpired.
8: It's been really devastating. It's been really difficult just not having any answers and not knowing where they are, how they're doing, whether they need help, whether they're drinking water, whether they're eating, how they're doing, are they injured. 24/7, we're just thinking about them, thinking about ways that we can bring them home. What can we do for them? How can we help them?
7: More information has emerged about the former Australian soldier reported killed while fighting in Ukraine as officials investigate reports of his death. Kaveh Akbari has more.
9: The soldier known as Mozzie was profiled by Ukraine's military intelligence earlier this year after joining its International Legion. He described himself as an infantryman first and combat medic second, treating wounded soldiers in the middle of fighting. Mozzie said he travelled to Ukraine because he wanted to put the military skills he developed in Australia to practical use. Australian authorities are still seeking official confirmation of his death, with the federal government continuing to advise Australians not to travel to Ukraine, warning those entering active combat face the highest risk to their lives.
7: Palestinian medics say that at least two children and a woman have been killed in Israeli fire in western Gaza City. The BBC's Yolan Nell reports.
4: Videos from Gaza City capture chaotic scenes with the sound of gunfire and the aftermath of airstrikes. Initial Palestinian reports say that a special Israeli unit infiltrated a crowded area using a van and motorcycles. It's not clear if those involved were Israeli or an Israel-backed Palestinian militia. A local source told the BBC that a senior Hamas security official was believed to have been targeted. The Israeli military reportedly carried out drone strikes to try to secure the special unit after their presence was uncovered. The Israeli army has only confirmed striking several targets in Gaza in order to remove threats to the security forces, adding that there were no injuries to its troops.
7: The New South Wales Corruption Watchdog has been told a fugitive property developer will not give evidence this week as scheduled. Pablo Vignales explains.
5: Jean Nassif was expected to give evidence before the ICAC via video link on Friday. He's a key person of interest in the inquiry, which is looking into the property developer's relationship with Liberal Party operatives and potential breaches of New South Wales electoral laws. This afternoon, Council Assisting Peggy Dwyer SC said Mr Nassif provided a medical certificate and will instead appear at a later date. In December 2022, he fled to Lebanon and then his company Toplace collapsed, owing creditors more than $1 billion.
7: Victorian detectives have charged a former bikie over an alleged fraud of nearly $500,000 relating to secret kickbacks in the building industry. Jessica Longbottom takes up the story.
6: Former Mongol National Vice President Tyrone Bell, who is also a former CFMEU delegate, was arrested at a home in Wandon East on Melbourne's outskirts early this morning by detectives from Task Force Hawk, which is investigating wrongdoing in the building industry. The 37-year-old was charged with obtain financial advantage by deception and make and use a false document over an alleged fraud of $424,000. A second man was charged with making a false document. Last week, police raided CFMEU offices in Melbourne as part of the same investigation.
7: A Tasmanian man has been sentenced over a fatal hit and run in the state's northwest. Scout Wallen has more.
10: Grant Andrew Crawford crashed a stolen car into a group of Malaysian motorcyclists in December 2023 near Yola before fleeing the scene. Ratnakumar Kupasamy died and Suresh Rajakumar suffered severe injuries. Crawford pleaded guilty to the charges in July and was sentenced in the Supreme Court in Hobart this afternoon. Justice Tamara Jago described his offending as morally incomprehensible. He was sentenced to 9 years in prison, backdated to when he was remanded in December 2023. He will be eligible for parole in December 2029 and will not be able to hold a licence until 6 years after he's released from prison.
7: ABC News.
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11: South Australia's weather for Wednesday, isolated showers about the agricultural areas in the far south of the pastoral districts. 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
2: Yes, good to be with you too this 1st of September. It's the second hour of the program. 11:06 Eastern Time. It's 9:06 in Western Australia, 11:24 in South Australia and the Northern Territory. Great to be with you. I hope you enjoyed that conversation about Australian fashion. I had some lovely texts too. Phil, I've got a lovely cotton blanket made by Waverley called a waffle. It's from superfine Australian cotton, says Kerry in Coffs Harbour. I know, though. They're beautiful, aren't they? They are. Australian wool has the finest denier in the world, says Chris in the Night Watch. Yes, 1-300-800-222 is the number. All righty, coming up in this hour, Krishani Danji is going to lead the Nightlife News breakdown for us. We're going to talk about the history of Mosquito, the colonial warrior, with Naomi Duncan in this hour as well. And Wenley's away warping it up at the Venice Film Festival, of all places. So she's out of action for films tonight, but Bruce Isaacs has stepped into the breach and he'll give us his take on what's worth watching in this hour as well. Mighty Challenge is on its way as well. All righty, let's kick the hour off with

0: at this year's meeting, leading to several countries pulling out. The Taiwan Foreign Minister, Lin Chia-lung, and a large Taiwanese business delegation have joined a mass of dignitaries for the meeting. Well, our own Prime Minister has downplayed the drama.
1: I'm not distracted. I'm focused on members of the Pacific family, and that is precisely the meetings that I have scheduled here. And I think this is primarily a gathering of the Pacific family, the members of the Pacific Islands Forum.
0: Meanwhile, the opposition leader Angus Taylor has weighed in, finding China's approach a bit more concerning.
2: The coercion that is reported coming from the CCP is completely inappropriate at a time like this. And if that's what's led to people or countries not coming to the forum, we should all be deeply concerned about that.
0: Well, whether that is the case, of course, is somewhat in doubt. To hear more, we're joined by Krishani Danshi, political reporter and live blogger for Guardian Australia. Krishani, good evening to you. Welcome back to Nightlife.
3: Thank you so much, Phil.
0: So, the Pacific Island Forum, it's taken quite a turn. We're not quite sure what role the Chinese have played here at all, are we?
3: Yeah, that's exactly right. I mean, essentially, before the forum even started, before the PM flew out, there were several pretty key countries, Solomon Islands, Vanuatu, Fiji, that were not going to have a leader present for it. Hmm. There's no kind of direct connection that we can sort of say with certainty that those are directly connected to Beijing. However, there is a lot of discussion about Beijing's role in the Pacific Islands Forum this year. They're sort of like the elephant in the room in a way, except that everyone's talking about them. So there's a sort of few elements to it here that, you know, there was what you said earlier about China's envoy having serious concerns about Taiwan's presence at the meeting. There was also a travel warning by China to its citizens saying to exercise caution going to Palau, which some people have also sort of said, you know, that seems to be a bit of an intervention to cast doubt on Palau and its sovereignty as well. So there are these sorts of concerns that are taking place. And obviously, when you don't have, you know, several of the key kind of Pacific partners attending this meeting, it can, as some experts have said, kind of dilute some of the outcomes of the meeting, and it's a pretty crucial time. I mean, the other sort of element that is being discussed at the moment at the PIF is these missile tests within the Pacific, of which China has participated in, and there have been serious concerns about that. There was a sort of multi-country letter that the US had spearheaded, I think, last month, basically sort of saying to all nations that you must give notice when these things are happening and that they shouldn't be happening. And so that has also been a kind of key focus of the Pacific Islands Forum as well. So there's just like quite a number of different complicating elements to this year's meetings.
0: Yes, meanwhile, anyway, the Prime Minister's there. I guess he can say, well, I turned up, even if you other guys did not. And I guess it does mean for the meeting that if they're not all there, then they don't speak with one voice, and therefore what do we make of whatever they decide there? I suppose that's part of the problem, isn't it? All right, look, The Guardian's been looking into the use of AI in parliamentary inquiries. Now, this is interesting, isn't it? You found that dozens of policy submissions from across the political spectrum were doing a pretty bad job interpreting real research.
3: It's fascinating stuff that my colleagues at The Guardian have written up that went out today. And yeah, it's essentially saying that they found at least 39 submissions that had essentially AI and hallucinated content in them, where AI is basically making up references or making up cases, like legal cases, to make arguments. And submissions are pretty critical parts of parliamentary inquiries. So parliamentary inquiries will look at different issues from, for example, the effectiveness of the tobacco excise to legislation like the NDIS legislation, those, you know, pretty sort of drastic cuts that came into legislation last month. So there are some really, really sort of key pieces of work that get done by these committees. They open up to submissions where individuals, groups, academics all put forward their sort of arguments, you know, for or against certain actions. The committee considers all of those submissions, invites people to attend these committees, give evidence.

0: And then from all of that, they'll then provide a report with recommendations and sort of go through all of these issues. And so it's vitally important work to the parliamentary system. And the submissions do form a pretty key piece of that work as well. So the sort of risk here, which is genuinely, brought up some concerns within Parliament, is that if some of these submissions are using hallucinated content, that, if more of this happens and it continues to get worse, we could end up with committees where they're making recommendations potentially based on hallucinated content. I mean, the sort of like I spoke to Paul Scar, who's a coalition senator who does a lot of committee work, who was on a previous committee back in 2023, where a group of academics actually had to apologise because, even sort of back at that point, there was a submission that they had made where AI had hallucinated these cases against KPMG. It is sort of concerning. And he was basically saying that, well, now committees are on notice, really, that like they're going to have to be a lot more diligent about their checking of these submissions as well when they're being contributed to the committees as well. So, it's a sort of added layer of scrutiny that really needs to be put on these things.
1: Yeah, well, that's right. I mean, I can highly believe that a lot of these things don't get read anyway. But the point being that if they're actually rubbish, because AI have made up the sources, and there are some examples of this, aren't there? Where
0: Yeah, I
1: AI is
0: mean,
1: just, as you say, hallucinated, which is the weirdo term we use these days for saying that AI just invents things that are just, I mean, invents things that are just simply not true. There was one document submitted to an inquiry into family violence and suicide, which included a reference attributed to one Divna Haslam, a University of Queensland associate professor and clinical psychologist, completely misrepresented and misstated the research findings. Ms. Haslam says the reference was scary. It looked so real that someone taking a cursory look could be convinced. But here's the thing: even if no one did read it in the end, this document itself gets referenced by other AI concoctions, doesn't it? So it
0: Yeah,
1: in,
0: it's like a
1: so it,
0: snowballing effect of
1: exactly.
0: misinformation.
1: It enters the bloodstream, as it were, and becomes a real thing in the future.
0: It's pretty incredible the way that this kind of happens. As you say, like it sort of creates its own credibility and then references itself down the track. So you've just got this fake piece of work or this misinformation that then just keeps coming up and then sort of eventually probably pretty much cements itself into the sort of the public sphere, that it's then kind of hard to track all the way back to where it actually came from and whether it's legit or not. So like that element as well is genuinely quite scary.
1: Krishani Danji is with us, leading the breakdown tonight. We're talking about AI concoctions and this is the thing. AI is having a damaging effect on our democracy. This is an example. What do the companies who submit these dodgy reports say about it?
0: I mean, basically that like there were errors here, but it was also human error, that they should have checked it. And then they had said, so this author, Drill Down Reports, told Guardian Australia, told our reporters that they'd actually identified the errors in a submission, in a follow-up submission, but then the deadline had passed to have them corrected. So that was sort of their excuse or their reasoning around this. I mean, to give you another example, previously, last year, Deloitte had to pay back half of its fee for a piece of work that they did for the government that was commissioned by the government, because AI had hallucinated references and cases, legal cases, in a report that they did for the government as well. And so and then they basically also kind of claimed a bit of a human error. Someone didn't check this properly, or it went through to the keeper, but it shouldn't have. And we'll fix it, or we'll give you half your money back. But once it's sort of entered the public sphere, it's very hard to remove as well. So, I think like it has very serious consequences, and we all need to be a lot more careful about how this sort of stuff is being used, even if we want to try and issue corrections after it.
1: All right. Meanwhile, on to another matter. This dreadful issue of the depiction of strangulation and suffocation in pornography. The Social Services Minister, Tanya Plibersek, has indicated support for making it illegal. Now, this is the case in the UK. Her comments were prompted, of course, by the tragic death of a 16-year-old Sydney girl who died after being linked to a suspected sexual choking act. This is Tanya Plibersek speaking over the weekend.
2: There is something wrong with a situation where 60% of young people say they've experienced strangulation during sexual encounters. There is no safe way to strangle someone.
1: Well, no. Krishana, you've been following the story. The minister seems to be coming out pretty hard on this. I mean, is the government likely to follow the UK's lead and make this illegal, a criminal offence to show it?
0: The indication at the moment seems so. I mean, when I saw Tanya Plibersek on Insiders over the weekend, like, it was quite a sort of firm statement that she made that the government is watching this, they're looking at the UK, and then the next day Michelle Rowland, the Attorney General, also said they're very much looking at what the UK has done. They're considering those sorts of rules, and the tone of it seemed to indicate that, yes, they're pretty serious about it. The government's currently writing their second action plan against family and domestic violence against women and children. So this could sort of form part of that body of work as well. The way that it works in the UK is essentially that depictions of strangulation and suffocation in pornography is a crime.
1: It's a crime, yeah.
0: And that it's up to that, you know, a lot of the onus is on tech companies to ensure that that sort of content isn't on their platforms and that they should be removing it and making sure that it's not there. And so it sort of seems like the kind of next step of some of the work that the government has already been doing in terms of ensuring that tech platforms are stopping, you know, pretty obscene, really, really harmful content, things like child pornography, you know, dangerous content on their platforms, that this would be a sort of extension of that as well. And a lot of them are already, you know, you would say, on notice by the government to kind of clean up their act. So,
1: I don't understand why. I just don't understand why they're not moving, like, immediately to do it. What's holding them back here? I mean, you couldn't show these depictions in film or television. For example, it's illegal to do it, and the government would never agree to it. Why are they allowing people to see it on their phones?
0: I honestly couldn't tell you, Phil. I'm not sure. I mean, it's one of those things that, like, the UK did it months ago. I think it was something like 9 months ago. So we can pretty clearly see the way that their legislation has been written out, the impact that it's having, that it's had over the last 9 months. The government's, you know, like the social media under 16's ban has been in place since December last year. It's definitely something that they could get moving on pretty much right now.
1: Yes, I see that Sexual Consent activist Chanel Contos is at the press club tomorrow too. So the story will continue to have momentum. Well, I think as many parents and indeed every adult in the community would say, and rightly so.
0: Yeah, absolutely. I mean, it definitely feels like a big moment at the moment. And I mean, the other thing that the government's considering is, and something that Chanel Contos has been really trying to push, is for, she's pushing for an opt-in system for social media algorithms. The government says it's considering opt-in or opt-out. But it sees, like, really quite harmful tropes and stereotypes and ideas that social media perpetuates, and she will talk tomorrow at the National Press Club about, you know, the manosphere as well and the sort of impact that those sorts of views are having on young men. I mean, some of the stats that she'll say are pretty shocking. Like, there was a study by the Man Box that she will reference. I got an embargoed copy of the, not embargoed, I got an early copy of the speech. They sent me a little a snippet of it that found that, you know, boys that subscribe to that sort of set of, like, manosphere beliefs are 2 times more likely to binge drink, 6 times more likely to problem gamble, 17 times more likely to have hit their partner. Like, really, really awful, concerning stuff. And so a lot of conversation now around, you know, those sorts of depictions that we were talking about earlier, and also, you know, the way that social media and tech platforms kind of perpetuate some of these, yep. you know, pretty harmful ideas as well, and the sort of money that they make from it as well, the profitability of that sort of stuff too. So it seems like, you know, we are really kind of at the point where we're having this big national conversation about it. There's a lot of appetite from the public to get moving on these things. And I think that, you know, it's pretty incumbent on the government to, they've started, to keep going.
1: Yep, exactly. All right, Krishani, good to talk. Appreciate it. Thank you.
0: Thanks so much.
1: Krishani Danji, political reporter and live blogger for Guardian Australia, leading the breakdown tonight.
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1: Yes, thanks for the text, by the way. Mary in Box Hill, thank you, Mary. Congratulations on your special news. And you loved the fashion segment. Yeah, Ella liked it too. Will that fashion talk go up on the ABC website? It was great, and I'd like to listen again. No, no, Ella, absolutely. Well, I'd love you to listen again. We'll put it up as a podcast at the end of the program. We have to obviously get things sorted by then. So it will go up as a podcast at the end of the program. So, yeah, by the end of the show tonight, it should be there. So check that out. It'll join a whole lot of other podcasts as well. 1-300-800-222 is my number. Nightlife history. Let's talk about the history and the life and times of Mosquito.
4: Nightlife history.
1: When a convoy of British ships assembled in the waters off Port Jackson in January 1788, there was a young boy from the Eora Nation watching from the shore. 17 years later, he was a resistance fighter battling for country west of Sydney. He was hunted by white colonists and facing exile to Van Diemen's Land. This man, known as Mosquito, became legendary in his own lifetime. And 221 years on, just as it was when he was alive, his story remains shrouded in a whole lot of misinformation and myth, which is why Dr. Naomi Parry-Duncan's new book, Mosquito, The Real Story of a Legendary Colonial Warrior, uncovers the truth behind this remarkable man, and in doing so, grapples with the ways that her own convict ancestors were entangled in the story. Dr. Duncan is a professional historian and also holds positions at the University of Tasmania and Western Sydney University. So she joins us tonight for History on Nightlife. Naomi, good evening to you. Welcome to Nightlife.
5: Good evening, Philip.
1: Great to have you with us too. How did you first come across him?
5: Oh, well, I was asked to write a couple of pieces for the Australian Dictionary of Biography, which is a national publication of some prestige. And I had done an essay on an Aboriginal ancestor called Maria Locke in my honours year at Macquarie. And on the strength of that, I was invited to do a formal entry for her, what was called a missing persons volume of the Australian Dictionary of Biography. And the editor at the time said, well, you're Tasmanian. Would you like to do one on Mosquito? And I went, well, who's Mosquito? And I didn't really know. So I kind of looked him up a bit in the indexes of some books on my shelf and found about this really incredible warrior.
1: Yeah, there's so much mythologizing and sort of nonsense about these stories too, isn't there?
5: Yeah.
1: But getting to the actual heart of what went on is difficult.
5: Yeah,
1: because of the lack of records.
5: That's right.
1: And the lack of attention that people at the time were paying.
5: Yeah.
1: To Aboriginal people as opposed to white people. Let's talk about him. Was Mosquito his actual name?
5: No, it was. It's likely to have been. I should sort of say that Aboriginal people went by very many different names. And so they were given a name at birth, they were given another name as children, and then another name as they became initiated into the levels of society. But one of the things that they used to do was swap names with people that they were very fond of or admired or were attached to. So I suspect that Mosquito has taken his name probably from a Spanish seaman in the early 1800s, and that which was the name Mosquera, which the British called Mosquito. And the reason that I think that this is the case is because there's a very beautiful portrait done of Mosquito by a French artist called Nicolas Martin-Petit, mm-hmm. who was in Sydney with the Baudin expedition in 1802. And he drew Mosquito and he put in pencil, he wrote, Mosqueda u Yarangulaga. And so I think that Mosquito went by at least one of those names as Yarangulaga.
1: So it kind of places him in time in a way, doesn't it?
5: Yeah, it really does. Yeah.
1: So the first recorded mention of Mosquito by British colonists appears in the Sydney Gazette in 1803. And this is a story about ritual combat in which he apparently defended himself against 64 spears. What was going on here?
5: One thing is, it's actually difficult to know precisely which mosquito we're talking about because there were two in Sydney at the time. And so this has caused all kinds of convoluted explanations for this. But there was, in the streets of Sydney in the period, it was very common for Aboriginal people to have these very large public fights. And they weren't fights, they were actual ritual battles. And they were generally conducted when there had been some kind of disturbance in the order of things. So it could be because somebody died. Mm-hmm. It could also be because somebody had transgressed, done the wrong thing. So what the Aboriginal people would do was assemble and then have these big ritual battles. And they the warrior was supposed to stand there and take it, whether it was a punishment or and then as soon as they demonstrated their prowess and their strength, then everything was back in order again, balanced again. So there's a whole lot of these incredible scenes. And the English were very excited by this, a bit scared and disturbed, but they could understand, they could apprehend that there was something going on that was of a ritual kind of element, and they likened them to Greek gods.
1: Mm. Mm. Was he a resistance fighter?
5: Well, yes, sometimes he was, and then other times he was a very much more complicated individual. So I think it's one of the things that I tried to come to terms with when I was writing this book was the narrow ways that people see Aboriginal people in history in general. And so the early chroniclers of the colony weren't very interested in people's inner lives, but they were interested in what they did. And so the way that I've written the book is by talking about where Mosquito is and the things that he did, rather than trying to kind of say that he thought this or he felt this. But there are some areas where we can make little guesses, but mostly it's about understanding how he was seen. And so historians over time have taken little bits of Mosquito's life that suit them and have used them to underline their own
1: ideas.
5: This
1: is the hard thing, isn't it? Because he doesn't write anything himself.
5: No, and sometimes people put words into his mouth.
1: And he may give oral testimony, but no one takes it down.
5: Correct. That's right.
1: So he was a living, breathing, speaking human.
5: But absolutely.
1: But there's no record of it.
5: No, that's right. No,
1: it's frustrating, isn't it? So there is a record of him,
5: but not of his inner life. So some of his feelings and attitudes and responses we can infer, and then others are just mysterious. So, yeah. Mm.
1: You say he was the first, we'll get to this in a moment, but you say he was the first Aboriginal man to be tried for murder on the entire continent.
5: That's right.
1: We'll get to this in a moment. Because your book opens with an account of Wesleyan minister Reverend William Horton meeting Mosquito in Van Diemen's Land in 1823. He'd been carted down there. Why?
5: So,
1: because this wasn't his country.
5: No, definitely was not his country. So the way that he ended up in Van Diemen's Land was that first he was exiled from Parramatta in 1805. He was he had been a friendly and peaceable figure in Sydney, so people knew him quite well, and then all of a sudden he's involved in a big upsurge in the resistance on the edges of the colony in Parramatta. So then he gets exiled to Norfolk Island, and the legal reason he was exiled is because quite literally the governor and the judge advocate didn't know what to do with him. So they decided, well, exile would be the best thing to do, because he couldn't swear an oath. They couldn't convict him. He couldn't be a witness in the court.
1: But they believed he was inciting resistance.
5: Correct, yeah. They had blamed him for... they thought that he was the head of the resistance. And okay. It was a kind of common strategy to identify one or two protagonists and chase them down and then be able to kind of demonstrate to the colonists, well, you're all right now because we've got them.
1: There's no real process involved here, is there?
5: No, it's quite
1: random. He's never charged with anything.
5: Well, no.
1: Or was he?
5: In Sydney,

0: No, he was the deliberation from turns out to have been a very alcoholic judge advocate who his name was Atkins, and he made a judgment that there was no way that Mosquito and his well, the words that would have been used would have been accomplice, but Toolgra, who was Bulldog, was also caught at the same time, and the judge advocate decided, well, they couldn't face trial because they're not Christians, they can't swear an oath on the Bible, and they weren't actually British subjects, is what he thought at the time.
1: Oh, okay. Interesting.
0: So then he was sent to Norfolk Island, and from there was kind of forgotten about and ended up being taken to Tasmania when that island was cleared out in
1: So how do you get on
0: 1830.
1: down there? Because after all, these are the Palawa people down there. They don't know anything about him.
0: No, that's right. No, so he
1: There
0: was.
1: may have been some. No, there wasn't, was there?
0: No, we don't
1: We don't
0: know.
1: know, but
0: No,
1: probably not.
0: no. So what seems to have happened? So Mosquito seems to have kind of bumped along in colonial society for a while. He wasn't a convict. Some historians have said that he was, assigned as a servant. There's no evidence that he was. So what he did do was help the authorities tracking down convict bushrangers. So he was really good in the bush, even though it wasn't his own country. He could read the bush. I mean, the bush is not that different. Tasmanian bush is not
1: No,
0: massively
1: but I'm
0: different.
1: thinking about the people and what the Tasmanian Aboriginal people thought about this bloke from who was really from another country.
0: Yeah, no, that's right. He absolutely was from another country. He wouldn't have spoken their language. The
1: At all.
0: languages are quite different.
1: No.
0: And we have a record of him interacting with a woman called Black Mary, who was a stolen child, Mary Cottrell, and she'd been running with the bushrangers, and because the bushrangers quite like to team up with Aboriginal people to help them in the bush. And so she, was abandoned by Michael Howe, who was the most notorious of the Tasmanian bushrangers. And so we kind of have a sort of sense of that kind of thing, but she was out of place too because she hadn't grown up with Aboriginal people. So you've got these kind of dislocated people around, and the Tasmanian Aboriginal people at this time, we're talking about, from 1813 till about 1817, 1819, they didn't spend any time with white people if they could help it. It wasn't like Sydney was a place where Aboriginal people and convicts and colonists all kind of lived together in the city.
1: That wasn't the case in
0: It was
1: Tasmania.
0: not the case in Tasmania,
1: No.
0: no. There were Aboriginal people around because they'd been stolen, picked up after conflict, or abducted from their families.
1: Yes, as we know, there was a war of, well, they hoped extermination,
0: That's right.
1: up until 1930 or so. Okay, so Mosquito, well, he's encountered by the Reverend William Horton, who says he was with a group who were known as the Tame Mob. So why is he arrested in the end?
0: Well, the name's a bit, it's a complicated thing. So part of it is that these are people who got along okay with white people. They would seek provisions and rum, and they would visit people's properties and camp on people's properties. But the other thing was that they were generally people who had grown up away from their own people. So they had been taken as children into white households, and it was always presented that it was a benevolent thing to adopt an Aboriginal child, but really it was child theft. And the children often, once they reached adolescence, began to
1: Find their own people.
0: they wanted to, yeah, they wanted to know who they were. So, and they were never treated as equals in those households. They were servants. So why would you do that? So the Tame Mob are a group of people that had been alienated. Why I like to think about this particular kind of encounter is because those people were actively recreating Aboriginal culture, and they were choosing to live in a way that was a rejection of everything that they didn't like about white people. They kept some of the things they liked, like potatoes and alcohol and tobacco and tea. I mean, why wouldn't you? Those things are all really good. So, but generally, they were living a more traditional life, or their memories of a traditional life, or a recreation of a traditional life.
1: So why is he arrested in the end? Why is he executed?
0: Well, that little interlude at which actually occurred near Sorel in Tasmania. That little interlude there was a kind of peaceful moment. And the next thing that we hear from him in the record is that there's been a killing at Grindstone Bay, which is on the east coast on the Oyster Bay. So it's very, like, amazingly beautiful place. And there were three stockmen in a hut and a big group of Aboriginal people turned up. Mosquito was with them, along with an Aboriginal man called Blackjack. And those two men spoke English. So they spent some time talking to the three men in the hut. One was, two were convicts and one was a Tahitian, like probably been on a whaling ship or something like that. And they chatted and it seemed to be okay for a couple of days. And then suddenly everything went terribly, terribly wrong. And two of the three men were speared to death and one escaped and told the tale. Okay. So, yeah.
1: I'm talking with Dr. Naomi Parry-Duncan, who's the author of Mosquito, the real story of a legendary colonial warrior. So he's captured and he's hanged.
0: Yeah.
1: Here's the thing. We don't know where his body is.
0: No, we don't.
1: Like so many Aboriginal people.
0: Yeah.
1: He was probably, and this is horrendous, he was probably he was probably souvenired.
0: Yes.
1: By all of the body snatchers of the 19th century, wasn't he?
0: Almost certainly he was souvenired. So when he was hanged after a trial in the Supreme Court in Hobart, and by this stage laws had changed a lot, and so it was decided that Mosquito and Blackjack could be tried as accomplices to murder, which was as severe as if you'd done the murder yourself. So they were hanged up on a from a big gallows above the walls of the jail, which at that time was in Murray Street. And it, the scaffold was really high. There were eight men on it, six white men and two black men, and they were all, there were rituals and prayers because hanging was a very serious and somber thing, and they were all hanged. But the six men were buried in St. David's churchyard in the graveyard, but Mosquito and Blackjack never were.
1: And no one knows where they are.
0: No one knows where they are. And I have tried to find them, but lots of the records of the body parts of Aboriginal people that were taken overseas have disappeared for various reasons.
1: Well, as we know, there have been some wonderful histories written about this, haven't there? The horrendous practices of people digging up graves and souvenir bodies and packing off body parts, and it's just it's just it's a horror story.
0: No, definitely there was grave robbing, but I think Mosquito and Blackjack never even made it into a grave.
1: No, no. It's a great story, and these stories need to be told. So I'm glad you've done it. My guest has been Dr. Naomi Parry-Duncan. Her book is called Mosquito, the real story of a legendary colonial warrior. Terrific to have your time. Thank you.
0: Thank you so much.
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3: on ABC Radio.
1: Yes, terrific story. Phil, why are we euphemising? Karina says in Shell Harbour says, why are we euphemising? Euphemising AI's generation of fake information with the term hallucinated. It's infuriating. It seems the general consciousness of AI is something we can't control, can't stop. It is inevitable. Humans, granted a few, created this thing we call AI, and governments are not demanding a or appreciating protocols, fail-safes, etc. The concerning aspect is we now are no longer dealing with only AI. We're now dealing with a generative AI. Seems the powers that be are simply throwing their arms up in the air. Karina says in Shell Harbour. Karina, I powerfully agree with you. We could talk about it a bit later on in our issues of the day, if you like. Here's Gordon Lightfoot.

0: Gordon Lightfoot. Sublime. He died from Sunbury. I agree with you. Yep. Indeed. All right. Don't worry. I'll play him again.
1: What's happening on the big screen and the small? What to watch?
0: Well, Bruce Isaac, co-creator of the popular podcast Film vs. Film and Associate Professor of Film Studies at the University of Sydney, joins us and will be our critic of everything on the big and small screens tonight while when Lee's away. Bruce, good evening to you. Welcome to Nightlife.
2: Good evening, Phil. Thanks so much for having me. This is very nice of you.
0: Okay. Now, first up, so we've got The End of Oak Street. That's a feature film in the cinemas. We've got Obsession, a drama.
2: That's on Apple TV.
0: That's streaming on Apple. Yes. And we've got My Brilliant Career, the wonderful Miles Franklin story. That's streaming on Netflix. Okay. All right, let's start with The End of Oak Street. This is a feature. It's in cinemas now. What's all this about?
2: Okay, so this is, I think, one of the best family movies for such a long time. So the premise is wonderful. It's set roughly in the 80s. A family, mother, father, and two kids hang out in a very neat, happy suburban home. And something goes wrong, and they are all transported, the entire street and, in fact, suburb, to prehistoric times.
0: Oh, okay.
2: And what eventually happens is they are now in a battle for their lives against T-Rexes and Velociraptors and every kind of dinosaur you can imagine.
0: So this is like Jurassic Park in the suburbs, is it?
2: Exactly. So it's like Jurassic Park meets, I don't know if people are into that 1980s, you know, think about films like The Goonies, Back to the Future, Honey, I Shrunk the Kids, all of these sorts of films where they were kind of geared towards, you know, family viewing, but really exciting. And I always like whinge to my son that they don't really make movies like that anymore. And so I saw this and actually took my son to see it. And we both absolutely loved it. And Ewan McGregor plays a kind of, you know, down in his luck dad. Anne Hathaway is this kind of plucky mum who's got to save the family. And it's just one of the best

0: romp you're gonna have if you just go there to kind of enjoy it. This is not gonna win any Oscars, but just the sheer amount of enjoyment and excitement you get from the viewing is wonderful.
1: Okay, so some cosmic event plonks them there. Obviously,
0: Correct.
1: they battle to survive, and then, well, no plot spoilers here, but
0: Well, can I say
1: the matter gets resolved at some stage, does it?
0: the matter gets resolved, but can I say that the resolution is far cleverer than you might imagine it would be?
1: Okay.
0: So, in a standard film, you're probably thinking, okay, they fight the dinosaurs, they find a way out, they're rescued. It actually isn't as simple or banal as that. What you're up against is a much more imaginative script. And the way they weave in the issue of the family and the children and the way they're all kind of spending time together, and the husband and the wife are struggling. They're on the edge of getting a divorce. So, as is so fitting for Hollywood, this survival drama is going to bring the whole family together, but it riffs on time travel and survival
1: Okay.
0: stories and prehistoric monsters, and it's just awesome fun for that reason.
1: Here's a bit from the trailer.
2: Run! Get inside now!
3: How the hell is that even possible?
4: What are we gonna do?
3: We're gonna survive.
1: Okay. Well, sufficient action, I guess. Stars for the end of Oak Street, Bruce?
0: Oh, okay. So out of 5 stars, I'll give 4.5 stars.
1: 4.5. Okay, that good. All right.
0: Oh, I thought it was sensational. So
1: Okay.
0: I hope people go and see it.
1: Yeah. End of Oak Street. It's in cinemas now, so
0: That's right.
1: check it out. Obsession. This is a streamer on Apple TV. What's this about?
0: Okay, this is such a fantastic film. It's okay, a very simple horror premise. A young guy is desperately in love with one of his close friends, but he can't bring himself to tell her. And so he goes into a novelty shop one day and buys a novelty kind of item, which is simply make a wish and your wishes will come true. So he makes the wish and asks that she love him more than anything in the whole world. And of course, the next time he sees her, she is completely transformed. And the film is a horror film, but psychologically so complex because it takes a really simple idea that people can be desperately in love and desire somebody, but what does obsession actually look like? And this is a film that has got so much attention. And just to put it in the context for your listeners, this movie was so independent. No studio or major production company was funding it. The filmmaker put it together for $750,000, and it has since made nearly $400 million.
1: Your idea.
0: To give you a sense of what a phenomenon that has been globally, and it's because we are going through a huge renaissance of horror, right? We are watching, I just literally watched Teenage Sex and Death at Camp Miasma, again, another wonderful horror film. And so to say that Obsession is maybe the best of the lot is really saying something. It's probably not for the squeamish. It's challenging to watch, not just for what you see, but kind of thematically, it puts you in strange places.
1: Okay. This is a little bit from the trailer of Obsession.
5: Have you ever actually like flirted with Nikki?
6: I'm gonna go get some chops.
5: I'll come with you if she means this much to you. And I know she does. Say, Nikki, I think we should grab a drink sometime. Nikki, wait. I was gonna ask you,
6: What?
5: I lost my train of thought. Good night. What else? Why? One wish, Willow. You only get one wish. I wish Nikki Freeman loved me more than anyone in the entire world.

0: I love you so, so, so, so, so much. A love only the branch of a willow tree could conjure.
1: It's weird how you two are dating all of a sudden. Like, super dating.
2: I think Nikki is going through something.
3: Like what? Is she okay?
2: No.
4: Jeez. What kind of sponge you put on her?
5: Okay, it's well, if you like horror, I guess.
6: Right, so you get a sense of what it's like, and from what you just heard then, it just dials up the strangeness and the creepiness of it.
5: Okay.
6: But I think, you know, it's really, for people who are not into horror, this is not your standard, you know, schlock horror type thing. It's actually very complex and subtle.
5: Okay.
6: So I would suggest you give it a go, for sure.
5: Stars, Bruce?
6: Oh, for that one, 5 stars.
5: 5 stars, dear idea. Okay.
6: That's one of the best films I've seen this year.
5: Okay. It's on Apple TV, everyone. Right. Now, finally, streaming on Netflix, one of Australia's most loved stories, the classic 1901 Australian novel by Miles Franklin, My Brilliant Career. How many parts is this?
6: From memory, I think it has 8 parts.
5: 8 parts, okay.
6: It's a 6 or 8 part series.
5: Okay. So have they made a good fist of this or not?
6: I think they've made a great fist of it. So it really depends. If you're a purist and you've read the novel and you remember, you know, the
5: famous 1979 film, yeah.
6: Right, and that film in some ways kicked off the whole 1970s, 80s renaissance for Australian cinema. So if you are very attached to that and the kind of authentic adaptation of the novel, this might trouble you a bit.
5: Mm-hmm.
6: But what I found was what they've done is they've updated the feminist story, you know, the story of a kind of plucky Sibylla who's going to discover her meaning in life and her empowerment. I think they've done an amazing job. And the lead performance, which is, I'm just getting the name, Philippa Northeast, I can honestly say that I feel she just electrifies every scene she's in.
5: Is this an Australian project? Oh, I know Netflix is funding it, but it's an Australian project, is it, Bruce?
6: It's an Australian project, completely.
5: Okay.
6: And in fact, what it does is it does really wonderful things. So even though it's set in 1901, the show doesn't make any apologies for being completely anachronistic, right, in terms of, you know, it'll put in characters that were never in the novel, that there are attitudes, for example, that Sibylla has in this TV show that really don't make sense in the context of a young person in 1901. But the show is aware of that. And so in my opinion, it's actually been very clever and very critically astute in updating this for an audience that is really very much into, you know, if you think about all the Jane Austen adaptations, right, all the Victorian adaptations where they've recast the original material from a different kind of position, whether it's feminist or whether they change the racial aspect of the film. You think of the recent Wuthering Heights adaptation. I think this is the best of the lot that I've seen so far.
5: All right, here's a bit from it, My Brilliant Career.
0: New Year fireworks paled to a shadow beside the light that exploded inside me at his touch.
7: It's a story. I made it up.
0: I think it's high time my granddaughter, Sibylla, were to enter society.
7: The only way a woman can have money is to marry into it.
0: Don't run out of time.
8: You're a bright girl, Sib. You need to have all your talents stretched.
7: So they can truss me up like a turkey.
9: Surprise!
7: And marry me off to some old stinker when I'm not looking.
5: Ah, dear, it's a wonderful, wonderful story. Much loved. My Brilliant Career. It's streaming on Netflix. Check it out. How many stars do you reckon?
6: I'm going to give that one 4.5.
5: 4.5 stars. Okay. All right, Bruce Isaacs, our guest film reviewer today. The End of Oak Street's in the cinema. 4.5 stars for that. 5 stars for Obsession, a feature film streaming on Apple TV. It's a horror.
6: It's a horror
5: flick, if you like that kind of thing. And My Brilliant Career, well, who doesn't love that story? It's streaming on Netflix, 4.5 stars. Bruce, thank you so much.
6: Thank you so much, Phil. Lovely talking to you.
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5: Yes, for everyone who's asking, Wenli's away. Wenli, our regular film reviewer, has gone off to the Venice Film Festival. Good on her. Go, girl. She's hobnobbing it with all the knobs at the Venice Film Festival. So we'll get some news about that when she returns. Bruce Isaac was filling in. Bruce is Associate Professor of Film Studies at the University of Sydney, and he's co-creator of the popular podcast Film versus Film. All right. 1-300-800-222. Maria says the end of Oak Street was good. It's a cross between Jurassic Park and The Time Machine. There you go. Well, you can make up your own mind about all of that, hey? Right, we've got news coming up, and then after that we've got the Mighty Challenge. 25 questions in 5 categories. If you can answer question 25, you will be a winner. All right, issues of the day coming up a bit later on in the program. Look, I'd love to continue that conversation that we had in the first hour about, you know, the caller who said she still remembers being taken as a 10-year-old. Lauren, wasn't one of my guests actually, Lauren, who said still remembers being taken as a 10-year-old to the department store by her nana as a birthday treat to get kitted out. Memories of department stores and visits as a kid. 1-300-800-222 in our issue of the day. Some other things to talk about as well, but love that. All right, Mighty Challenge is next. Give us a call. Lines are free. We'll see you on the other side of the news.
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12: This is ABC News with David Rollins. Foreign Minister Penny Wong says she's incredibly thankful that another Australian who had been unaccounted for has now been found after catastrophic flooding in Nepal. Twee Ong Fitzpatrick has the story.
13: In a statement, Penny Wong says another Australian has been safely located today following Cara Severino, who was located over the weekend. But she says we must remain realistic about the days ahead. About 4,000 people remain missing, including 42 Australians, and communications remain difficult as infrastructure has been destroyed. Senator Wong says Australian officials are continuing to work closely with the local authorities to help those affected by the disaster. The death toll from catastrophic flooding in Nepal and China has now risen to more than 1,000.
12: Israeli Defence Minister Israel Katz says a senior Hamas terrorist has been arrested. He made the claim while visiting a Gaza border community for the start of the school year. Katz says a senior Hamas terrorist was arrested a short while ago without providing details. He says Israel will pursue Hamas terrorists, neutralise them and destroy their terror infrastructure. In July, US President Donald Trump announced a deal for Hamas to disarm and for Israel to withdraw its forces from Gaza, which Israel has rejected. The CEO of Tamboran Resources says the beginning of gas production from the Northern Territory's Beetaloo Basin is a huge accomplishment for all involved. The tap is officially being turned on at the gas development about 500 kilometres southeast of Darwin, with government gas company officials and native title holders attending the opening. The NT government says it will drive new investment in the NT and provide energy security for the territory. However, environmental advocates say the impacts from the project on the climate will be significant. Tamboran CEO Todd Abbott says there will be benefits for many stakeholders, including Territorians, now that gas is flowing from the basin.
14: So there will be benefit to the territory starting right away with first production, royalties, taxes, and then royalties also to the native title holders. So it's immediate benefits for the territory.
12: Australia's 10-year government bond yield has climbed to a 15-year high, raising concerns about borrowing costs across the economy. The yield reached around 5.2% as investors sold bonds amid growing concerns about inflation and government debt. Higher bond yields can increase the cost of government and corporate borrowing and flow through to higher fixed mortgage rates. The rise is part of a global bond sell-off, with the yields also surging in the United States, Britain and Japan. A Victoria police officer has been charged over the alleged unlawful assault of a teenager in October last year. Olivia Sanders has the details.
10: It's alleged while making an arrest, a leading senior constable struck the teen with a baton multiple times and stood on them while they were being restrained on the ground at Braybrook in Melbourne's west. Victoria's independent, broad-based anti-corruption

0: Police Court next month. Victoria Police has been contacted for comment.
1: Public transport advocates have questioned whether the Victorian Liberals' response or promise to run new hybrid diesel-electric trains on the Melbourne network could be safely achieved. The Coalition's promising that if elected, it'll run new hybrid trains to Melton and Wyndham Vale, while the booming communities in the west await long-promised electrification. Shadow Transport Minister Matthew Guy says the hybrid model trains will have the potential to travel through the City Loop and Metro Tunnel, but Daniel Bowen from the Public Transport Users Association says that could raise safety concerns.
2: Issues with accreditation and safety in terms of running diesel trains through the tunnel, even if they're working on an electric mode. So I guess there's some complexity around this. If the Coalition pushes ahead with this, it would bring benefits, but it could take many years to get it working.
1: Fremantle coach Justin Longmuir has urged his team to give the home fans plenty to cheer about from the start of Thursday's AFL qualifying final against Hawthorn in Perth. The Dockers won all of their games in WA on their way to claiming the minor premiership and will start as warm favourites in front of a sold-out Perth Stadium crowd. However, Longmuir says the team can't rely on the crowd to lift it if it doesn't start well.
3: We're the starting point for that, and we understand our responsibility in that. But they're not going to get us over the line if we're not playing good footy, so we've got to give them something to cheer for.
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5: South Australia's weather for Wednesday, isolated showers about the agricultural areas in the far south of the pastoral districts. Adelaide 17, Ceduna 19, Port Lincoln 17, Whyalla 19, Roxby Downs 24, Port Augusta 22, Port Pirie 18, Renmark 20, Mount Gambier 15, Kingscote 16 and Broken Hill 25. 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

Yes, well, hello, and how are you? Philip Clark with you on ABC Radio. This is, well, ABC Local Radio, the local radio network right across the country. Good to be with you. And welcome aboard. Third hour of the program. It's 6 past midnight Eastern Time, 6 past 10 in Western Australia, 24 to midnight in South Australia and the Northern Territory. Excellent to be with you. We're about to play the Mighty Challenge. If you'd like to grab a line, 1-300-800-222. 25 questions in 5 categories. If you can answer question 25, then hey presto, you're the winner. And the magnet is yours, all right? Thank you. Oh, Will Hagen. G'day. Will Hagen has texted me saying, just in relation to the movies before the news, my Tamworth grandson, Dusty Hagen, was a stand-in double for some of the horse riding scenes in my brilliant career. Oh, terrific. Glad to see the Hagens branching out into other forms of transport. Will, good to see. Robin says, Phil, I was out of action for a bit. I haven't heard Anne from Caulfield since my return. Enough, she's okay. Robert, I assume so. Anne was on the TV quiz show Tipping Point recently. We know that for a fact. So maybe Anne's moved on to bigger and more glorious things. I don't know. Anyway, I'm sure she'll be back at some point as well. Eric in Warragul says, morning, just finished work, dropping in as I unwind. Good on you, Eric. Sit back, relax. We'll try and do something for you. All right, we've got 25 questions in 5 categories. If you can answer question 25, then you will be a winner. 1-300-800-222 is the number. You can text me on 0467-922-702. Issues of the day in the last hour of the program. Favourite memories of shopping for clothes with your parents or grandparents. That discussion we had on department stores and fashion in the first hour brought up some pretty nice memories. I wonder about those clothing items you purchased, now look back on in photographs and think, what was I thinking?

0: Yes, 25 questions, 5 categories. Our categories tonight are category number 1, 40 years of Animalia. 40 years of Animalia, all right? Category number 2, Spring Has Sprung. Category number 3, One Word Multiple Meanings. Category number 4, On This Day in History. Category number 5, Southeast Asia. Okay, 40 years of Animalia, Spring Has Sprung, One Word Multiple Meanings, On This Day in History, Southeast Asia. Mick from Glen Iris is going to kick us off. Mick, good evening. Welcome aboard.
1: Good morning. How are we?
0: That is the morning too. Yeah, that's true. Spring went that way. The first of spring went that way. No.
1: Yeah, it's behind us now.
0: I know. It was pretty nice where I was. What about where you were, Mick?
1: Oh, a glorious day. Spent most of it inside a theatre, but, you know, you get that.
0: Okay. Inside a theatre? What? Not an operating theatre, I hope.
1: No. Just doing a scat show. We're bumping in, we're rehearsing and everything, so I'm open tomorrow night.
0: Oh, I see. So, okay.
1: So it should be fun.
0: Break a leg. Mm-hmm.
1: Thank you very much.
0: Question number 1. What do you want to do here? 40 years of Animalia, Spring Has Sprung, One Word Multiple Meanings, On This Day in History, Southeast Asia.
1: I have no idea what Animalia is, so I'm going with One Word Multiple Reasons, Multiple Meanings.
0: One Word Multiple Meanings. Which word can mean a beaver's home, to get stuck somewhere, or to file an official document?
1: Lodge.
0: Correct. Yes. Lodge.
1: Lodge.
0: Yes. A beaver's home is called a lodge.
1: It is.
0: Quite sort of, you know, respectable and official, isn't it? A beaver's lodge.
1: The first thought that came to my head was dam, but that's not, well, not his own.
0: Well, when he's working on the dam, he's not in his lodge.
1: The flag's not up.
0: No, exactly. Question number 2. Which popular physical puzzles share their name with the hand tool once commonly used to create them?
1: Jigsaw.
0: Correct.
1: Jigsaw. Yeah, been working on one of them, creating scenery all day today.
0: Oh, okay. Yeah, well, the handheld jigsaw. Very useful tool, actually.
1: You know. They are. They come in very handy.
0: The electric jigsaw. Gee, before then, I remember how I used to use the old hand ones.
1: The old hand tennis saws or something, weren't they called? Or?
0: No, the tennis saw is a different thing, isn't it? The jigsaw.
1: The jigsaw's a little thin blade, yeah.
0: I know what I'm thinking. I was thinking of the fret saw. Remember that?
1: The fret saw, yes.
0: The fret saw was a thin blade on a big hooped kind of frame.
1: Yeah. Hmm. Yes.
0: JB says, you know do you know what episode Anne was on Tipping Point? No, I don't. It was last week. Was it last week or week before? Anyway, it was recently, JB. All right, question number 3. Mick's off and running here. One word, multiple meanings. Which word links an Adobe software platform, a superhero, and a mob that suddenly performs in public spaces?
1: Flash.
0: Correct. Yes.
1: Flash, yes.
0: Flash is a software platform. Flash is the superhero, of course. And you have flash mobs, don't you, that suddenly pop up and...
1: I'm not familiar with the Adobe Flash.
0: Program. You know what? I don't concern myself with things like that either.
1: No idea.
0: Question number 4. One word, multiple meanings.
1: Yeah, well, let's see if I can get through all these.
0: Which word can mean public rubbish, a structure used to transport people, or a number of newborn animals?
1: Oh, a litter.
0: Correct. Yes, litter is public rubbish.
1: Yep.
0: A structure used to transport people is a litter. It's funny about litter, isn't it? You don't say to your teenage son, can you please clean up the litter in your room?
1: No, you do not.

0: No. Litter is in public. All right, question number five. Gee, this is good going. He's going to knock off a whole category on his own. Well, maybe he is.
1: Mm-hmm. We'll give it a go. I'll try my hardest.
0: Which word can mean the quality of a sound, a sports ground, or the steepness of a roof?
1: Pitch.
0: Correct.
1: Pitch.
0: Wow. Hey. Wow. How about that? Gee, you've got no problems with this mighty challenge, Mick.
1: No, this is where I fall down.
0: Oh, really?
1: Oh. Yeah. I'm scared of all the other categories.
0: Andrew from Hawk's Nest, by the way, to everyone who was wondering which episode of Tipping Point that Anne was on. She's on episode 111, says Andrew from Hawk's Nest, if you want to check it out.
1: Tipping Point 111. All right. Oh, my God. Look at that one.
0: Yeah. All right, question number six. So we've got to move to a new category here. Spring has sprung, 40 years of Animalia, on this day in history, Southeast Asia.
1: Let's go spring is sprung.
0: Spring is sprung. The grass is riz. I wonder where the birdies is. They say the bird is on the wing, but that's absurd because the wing is on the bird. Anyway, I'm sorry, I'm getting digressing here, Michael.
1: That's all right. No, you're good. Yeah. I've never heard that one before.
0: No, haven't you?
1: No.
0: Spring is sprung, the grass is riz. I wonder where the birdies is. They say the bird is on the wing, but that's absurd because the wing is on the bird. Question number six. Spring has sprung. Springtime for Hitler is a show from which movie and musical?
1: The Producers.
0: Yes.
1: I love that movie. I really did.
0: It's actually extremely funny, is it not?
1: It is, yes.
0: Try this.

0: Yes, it's very, very funny. They're trying to create a show. They try to create a show that will certainly fail.
1: Yeah, see, Matthew Broderick was in it, wasn't he?
0: Was he?
1: In the movie?
0: Was he? Oh, maybe he was, yeah.
1: I think so.
0: They're trying to create a show that will certainly fail, and unfortunately, unfortunately for them, it's terrific. All right, question number 7.
1: Gee, we'll stay there.
0: Gee, where's me?
1: Yeah, I know. Scared now. Don't. No pressure.
0: Spring has sprung. Jeff the Truckee, by the way, says Adobe Flash Player is software that plays video mostly on games and websites. Thank you, Jeff.
1: Since you put Flash Player on the end of it, yeah, no, I know what it is now.
0: Oh,
1: yeah,
0: yeah, Flash Player. Yeah, that's true. Ray in the Bay had the producers. Ron says, no one cares about Tipping Point. Get on with the quiz. Ron, we don't. That may be true, but we do care about Anne from Caulfield. My nectarine is blossoming again this year, says someone. Well, I hope so. It's springtime. Oh, you mean it's blossoming earlier, I guess. Question number 7. Spring has sprung. The Arab Spring of 2010 and 2011, which did lead to the toppling of several governments in the Middle East and North Africa, began in what African country?
1: Oh, yeah, I'm gone now. I don't know. Algeria is my guess.
0: Not correct. Mick.
1: Yeah, thank you very
0: that's
1: much.
0: That's a very good run. Come on, six on the trot. Bang, bang, bang. Can you please not go straight to the back to the dressing room, but please go to the anti-doping agency just to, you know, get yourself checked up?
1: Oh, no, I'm on my way home now. I'm done.
0: Sorry,
1: there's a nice beverage waiting
0: for
1: me.
0: We're taking a sample first, please, Mr. Mick.
1: Thank you.
0: See you, mate. Bye. 1-300-800-222. Evening Bomber from Dalby, who's given us a call. Jen says the Adobe Flash has been depreciated for a number of years, and in general, if you can even

0: All the plug in your browser won't run it anyway. Oh, okay. All right. Thank you, computer people. Adrian's got the right answer here. Annette from Perth has got the right answer as well. What about Jeff from Jalorup? Hello, Jeff.
1: Evening, Philip.
0: Evening. Spring has sprung. The Arab Spring of 2010 and 2011, which led to the toppling of several governments in the Middle East and North Africa, began in what African country?
1: Yeah, that's a really good question. Yeah, let's go for Libya.
0: Not Libya.
1: Not Libya.
0: Thank you. Not Libya. No. David from Mount Cola. Hello, David.
2: Yeah, hello, Philip.
0: How you doing? All right.
2: Good, thanks.
0: Spring has sprung. Spring sprung in your backyard, Dave?
2: It is, actually. The day I was coming out, it's the hay fever's just done the colour.
0: Well, I was going to say, you live in Mount Cola, which is a nice part of the world up there.
2: Yes, it is.
0: Edge
2: nice
0: the,
2: and leafy,
0: edge,
2: yes.
0: Leafy and edge of the bushland and all that.
2: Yeah, that's right.
0: Question number seven. Spring has sprung. The Arab Spring of 2010 and 2011, which led to the toppling of several governments in the Middle East and North Africa, began in what African country?
2: Yeah, I was tossing up between Libya and Tunisia, but luckily someone said Libya, so I'll go Tunisia.
0: Tunisia is correct. Yes, it wasn't Algeria or Libya. It was Tunisia, the Arab Spring, which led to all sorts of expectations about democracy and reform and all of that, all of which were bitterly dashed.
2: Yeah, it didn't happen.
0: Yeah, yeah. My text says you didn't. That's bad tempered. You didn't know about Matthew Broderick, but made out that maybe you do. No, I didn't. You never admit you don't know something. What is causing this distemper? Have you eaten something the wrong way? Mind you, please put your name on these things when you're having a crack. Matthew Broderick was in the stage play. Okay. Question number eight, David. Spring has sprung, if you like.
2: I might go Southeast Asia.
0: Aha. Back to Southeast Asia for question number eight. Found in Southeast Asia, the Siamang is the largest species of which small apes?
2: I'll go with gibbons.
0: Gibbons is correct, yes. Siamangs are gibbons. Correct. Alrighty. Question number nine. Staying in Southeast Asia?
2: Yeah, I'll stay there.
0: With 33 consonants, 24 dependent vowels, 12 independent vowels, and several diacritic symbols, what language has the longest alphabet in the world?
2: Oh, gosh. So Southeast Asian, I'll just take a guess. I'll say Khmer.
0: Correct.
2: Cool.
0: Where did that come from?
2: Well, it was the only language I could think of for the moment. Yeah.
0: Khmer, we would have accepted Cambodian, I guess. Yeah. But the language Khmer doesn't sound like a good starting language if you're trying to learn a foreign language.
2: That's right.
0: 33 consonants, 24 dependent vowels and 12 independent vowels. Gee whiz. Question number 10, we're in Southeast Asia.
2: Yeah, I'll stay there.
0: One, two, three, this will be your fourth, okay. Which musical set in Vietnam was based on the Puccini opera Madame Butterfly?
2: Could that be Miss Saigon?
0: Correct.

0: Just a little selection of noises from Miss Saigon, David. Question number 11, Southeast Asia. Staying?
1: Okay.
0: On the 19th of July every year, Laos celebrates its 1949 independence. From which country?
1: Well, I think it was all part of French Indochina, wasn't it? So I'll go with France.
0: Correct. Yes, it was. It was pretty much French Indochina, along with Vietnam and Laos. Do they have Cambodia as well?
1: I think it was, yeah.
0: I think maybe it was. Yeah. Question number 12, Southeast Asia. Last one. Otherwise, then you've knocked off the whole category.
1: Okay, I'll go with that.
0: Sometimes known as the Art of Eight Limbs, which martial art is the national sport of Thailand?
1: Muay Thai?
0: Muay Thai, correct. Yes. Muay Thai, very good. All right, 1, 2, 3, 4, 5, 6. Geez, we've got some good players tonight, haven't we? Mick from Glen Iris, who got 6. And now Dave from Mount Cola's got 6. Gee whiz. Very good work. Okay. So we've got 40 years of Animalia, Spring Sprung, or On This Day in History.
1: Oh, I'm not sure about what the history you want to be like, but, I'll give it a go, give history a go.
0: Who was the British monarch on this day 100 years ago?
1: So 100 years ago was 1926. They had Edward, then George. So it was George the Fifth.
0: Correct. Yes, it was. It was George the Fifth. Nice work, Dave. Question number 14. Which famous shipwreck was discovered on the 1st of September 1985?
1: That was the Titanic.
0: It was the Titanic. Correct. 8 on the trot. Dave, you've won.
1: I usually crash.
0: You've won one of the black magnets before, haven't you? I think.
1: A while ago, yeah.
0: Yeah, I'm sure. Now, what's your highest? See, I'm trying to remember what your highest score was. Was it 15 that you had once?
1: It was 17, actually.
0: 17, yeah.
1: Yeah. And then the next night you actually had a category called 17.
0: We did. which I think, I'm just trying to remember whether you have had the highest score since I've been doing it anyway. I think you have. Anyway, nice work. 8 on the trot, but this is question 15. Can he go on?
1: I'll give it a go.
0: On this day in history, who became the ruler of Libya on the 1st of September, 1969?
1: I'll say that would be Muammar Gaddafi, who I think he lost his job in the Arab Spring. So Colonel Gaddafi.
0: Correct. Yes, when you say lost his job, I think that's a nice way to put it.
1: Lost more than his job, I think.
0: Lost his job and lost everything else, pretty much. Question 16, this will be for 10 in a row.
1: Okay, I'll stick with history.
0: Wow, not bad. 10 in a row. Question 16, on this day in history, which English World War One war poet died on the 1st of September 1967?
1: I know there was a few, and I think they died in the war. I know Wilfred Owen was one, but I thought he died in the war, but he's the only one I can think of. So I'll go Wilfred Owen.
0: Not correct, though.
1: Oh,
0: no. That was good. No, you're very good because you're quite right. Wilfred Owen was a very famous World War One war poet.
1: But I think he did die in the war. And there was another one, Rupert Brooke. He died
0: just before
1: the Gallipoli invasion.
0: He did too. He's the author of There Is Some Corner of a Foreign Field That Is Forever England.
1: Yeah, that's right.
0: Very sentimental. Yeah,

0: sentimental imperialist, David.
1: Yeah, yeah. Well, he died, you know, just before the Gallipoli invasion, and he was very much in support of the war, you know, and it's thought that if he'd actually, you know, survived and gone on to fight there, that, you know, his opinion might have changed somewhat. But,
0: He might have. He might have ended up, that's right, writing poems a bit like, more like Wilfred Owen wrote poems, who was actually in the war and saw the horror of the whole thing. Yeah.
1: Yeah, that's right, yeah.
0: Yeah. Nice work, David. Very good.
1: All right.
0: Excellent.
1: Thanks, Bill.
0: All right. See you, mate. Bye.
1: Bye-bye.
0: He's, geez, excellent, isn't it? Excellent. Prince Chepessa from Tenterfield had Colonel Gaddafi. Jane from Homebush had Colonel Gaddafi. And Karen from Malambimbi had Gaddafi. Rosa down on the corner has a correct answer here. Yeah, no, he was very, very good. All righty. Sorry to those who are waiting, but gee, if he's that good, then let's go to Dave, who's in China. He's from Perth, but he's in China getting his photography book all done up. G'day, Dave.
2: Phil.
0: Hi. How's the book going? Should be done by now, isn't it?
2: Firstly, hats off to that other Dave. Don't send him a magnet, send him a knife hood or something.
0: Well, you see, Dave from Alcola's, I've been... I think in October this year, I've been doing this show for 10 years. David from Mount Cola some years ago, I'm well familiar with David. He's a very good player, a tremendous quiz player. And he did get, I thought it was 15, but he reminded me he got 17 one night.
2: Yeah.
0: Which is the best. I've trying to remember, Jigmo. I think that is the greatest score, individual score that I've seen on the program.
2: And what did you send him?
0: For 17. Well, you see, the trouble is, I think at the time we did this, there wasn't even a black magnet on offer. he took what you always take out of this, Dave, which is, you know, extreme bragging rights.
2: All right, Phil, I'll let you in on a secret, but you kind of know this, but half the people that ring up this show don't ring up to get the questions right. They just ring up for a chat.
0: Yeah, well, that's okay.
2: Yeah, so... I got no idea what this next question is.
0: Tell me about your photography book. Have they got the photographs around the wrong way or not? What's happening?
2: No. I just want to say that everyone here is so amazingly so good to me.
0: Mm-hmm.
2: They're like looking after me. Like there's people, like press operators, like this guy's like 20-something years old and he's like buying me food. He's ordering me taxis. I can't give them money, and I know
0: that's because you're giving them a lot, Dave, I presume.
2: Am I giving them?
0: They're not printing your book for free, I don't suppose, Dave.
2: But you know what I mean.
0: Yeah, well, I do. No, I do. Yeah.
2: And so I'm just so humbled by everything, and I'm like, how on earth do I repay? Not, you know, I sound really transactional, but so I thought. All right, so I wrote them a letter in Chinese.
0: Mm-hmm.
2: So I wrote them a letter, then I got it translated into the Chinese characters and I hand wrote it out. It took me like, I don't know, half a day. Then I showed it to them and like they couldn't believe I did this for them.
0: You know what? Prince Chepessa from Tenterfield's asking a question, which I'm asking, Dave. How long is this book taking over there? It must be quite a time.
2: Oh, my God. Books take ages. Like, all right, so all the printing is done now.
0: Right.
2: I actually called up, not about to talk about my book, I actually called up to say, hey, everyone in Shenzhen is, like, amazing.
0: Okay. Thank you, Dave. We'll take it on board. Everyone in Shenzhen listening, you are amazing, Dave says. Hey, question number 16. We're on this day in history. Which English World War I poet died on the 1st of September 1967?
2: You were listening, Phil. I got no idea who this is.
0: That's fair enough. See you, Dave. Enjoy. Bye-bye. I agree, Prince Chepessa. He's been there for a bit. Anyway, it's maybe a complicated book. Frank from Mount Evelyn has the right answer. Correct. Simon from Lilydale has the right answer. What about Rod from Portsea? G'day, Rod.
3: Hi.
0: Hello. We're up to question 16. We've got 10 left here. On this day in history, which English World War I poet died on the 1st of September 1967?

0: Siegfried Sassoon.
1: Correct, yes. It was Siegfried Sassoon who wrote a couple of terrific books, Memoirs of a Fox Hunting Man and also Memoirs of an Infantry Officer about his time in the First World War, plus poetry, of course. Okay, question 17.
0: He came from a very influential, wealthy Jewish family who still operate in the China-Asia area.
1: Yeah, he did. Yeah, it did. It's a remarkable couple of books because the Memoirs of a Fox Hunting Man is all about how he was master of a hunt, a fox hunt, and it's all about, you know, the obsessions that all of that meant as a member of the landed gentry, as it were, and all the obsessions of people in country houses and so on. And, of course, then he goes to the First World War and the horrors of all that. Coming on him, it's really quite something. I think one of the most powerful parts about the book is when he describes going, coming home from the trenches in the First World War and coming back to these country houses where he used to be master of foxhounds, and everyone's sitting around eating sandwiches and saying a cup of tea and saying, oh, how is it? It must be quite difficult. And people had no idea, no idea what was going on. Question 17, I think that is true of probably most wars. All right, on this day in history is where we are, but you can move to 40 Years of Animalia or Spring Has Sprung.
0: I'll stay with history.
1: On this day in history, which country became an Australian protectorate on the 1st of September 1906?
0: New Guinea.
1: Yeah, it's for its proper name.
0: Papua New Guinea.
1: Correct. Now. Papua New Guinea, yes. Papua New Guinea became an Australian protectorate on the 1st of September 1906 and became independent. I'm trying to remember the date.
0: 75.
1: Was it 75 or later? 75, 76.
0: It was when Gough was in because it was his plans.
1: Yeah. John from Mitcham says, Siegfried Sassoon, and a shout out to my year six teacher, Mr. Southby. good. Robin says, by the way, Dave from Perth, if you want to know what to do to thank your Chinese hosts, do like I did when I was in Japan. When you get back to Australia, send the family some Australiana goods. Yeah, fair enough. Yes, September the 16th, 1975, Papua New Guinea Independence Day. All right, question number 18. Hey, that's it for on this day in history. So we've just got two categories left. We've got 5, 6, 7, 8 questions left. What do you like? Okay. Spring Has Sprung or 40 Years of Animalia?
0: 40 Years of Animalia.
1: Which Australian author wrote and illustrated the children's book Animalia?
0: Norman Lindsay?
1: Not Norman Lindsay.
0: Okay.
1: Sorry, Rod, thank you. No, it wasn't Norman Lindsay. Dave from... Dave says... Where are you from, Dave? Magalaquina. I didn't know where that is. I worked in China for 2 years. The locals are great. There you go, locals. Locals are good everywhere, aren't they? Around the world, I reckon. Stella from Bayswater. No, not correct. Adrian's got the right answer here. Nick from Budgie Boys. Sorry, Nick, you've been waiting on here, but I'm sorry, there's just been some good players tonight.
2: Yeah, you're not wrong.
1: Hmm.
2: I think the only I'm pretty sure that Bob the bus driver, I haven't heard him since Tony was doing the show.
1: Bob the bus driver?
2: He used to get some amazing runs of... general knowledge. It was just insane.
1: Oh, okay. There have been some very good players, as you know. Joanna from Newcastle is very good. Dave from Mount Cole is very good. Others that spring to mind. Angelo from Epping was extremely good, although I think he got sick of us. He doesn't call us anymore. Not in a bad way. Not in a bad way, if you know what I mean, Nick. He said hello from on the text line from time to time. But Angelo from Epic was really good. Yeah. There are others. Anne from Caulfield can have her moments, actually.
2: Yeah, yeah.

0: Anyway, question number 18, 40 Years of Animalia. Which Australian author wrote and illustrated the children's book Animalia?
1: 40 Years of Animalia? I've never even heard of it.
0: Yeah, that's going to create a small problem. Small problem, Nick.
1: Well, it is. I mean, I can throw out a guess, but I think I'm out by about 50 or 60 years. And the best I can come up with is May Gibbs, and I'm pretty sure I wasn't her.
0: No, not May Gibbs. Thanks, Nick. See ya. Not May Gibbs. No. Michael from Freshwater. Hi, Michael.
2: G'day, Phil.
0: Which Australian author wrote and illustrated the children's book Animalia?
2: Well, it's 40 years ago because I was reading it to my children.
0: Mm-hmm.
2: And I can picture his name on the front of the thing, but is it Graham Bass?
0: What did you say again?
2: Graham Bass.
0: Correct, yes. It is, Graham Bass. Yeah, it's an absolute children's classic, this thing, isn't it? The trouble is, if you've never heard of it, you've never heard of it. So
2: it's in the loft somewhere for my grandson, but I haven't read it to him yet.
0: Yeah, oh, good, yeah.
2: But not going up there.
0: I've packed away all my daughter's or our daughter's books in some boxes up the top of the closet, up the top of the wardrobe as well. So I bet we could dust those off, I guess, when the new grandchild arrives. When the grandchild comes down under, as it were. Question number 19, 40 years of Animalia.
2: Yeah, we might as well stay there.
0: This is going to test your memory. What colour are the cats on the C page of Animalia?
2: I will go with orange.
0: Not orange, no. Thanks, Michael. Bye-bye. No, not orange. No, they are not. Kate from Mandurah. Hello, Kate.
3: Hi there. I was ringing up for Graham Bass, and now I'm trying to think of what colour the cats were.
0: What colour are the cats on the C page of Animalia?
3: Well, it's just a guess. I'm going to say black.
0: Not black. Mm. No. There's a kind of trick to the book, I mean, in a way, which might help you if you wanted to guess it. Amanda from Launching Place had Graham Bass. Yes, correct. What about Michael from Chester Hill? Hello, Michael.
4: Oh, hello. I was kind of hoping you wouldn't come to me because it feels like one of those questions. I honestly won't know very much about it. I will say quickly hello to Dave if you're listening and to all the listeners. Oh, my. I can't ask for a clue.
0: No.
4: It's a pity because I was really hoping I would maybe make 10. I think my best so far is 6 in a row, but I haven't made 10 for the Black Magnet, and I haven't won through to the end for a while. And this is a book, I suppose, it's a little before my time, perhaps. My mother or my auntie may have, you know, loved these books as a kid. Can I quickly also say, do keep your books. No, I mean it. I lost my father's copy of the complete works of William from Shakespeare and my mother's copy of the William.
0: I see what you mean, yeah.
4: Yeah, and all of the books that she had, you would not know, absolute priceless treasures got lost when I had. It's honestly, I weep about it sometimes. Listen, let me just take a guess. It's a colour, right? Yellow?
0: Not yellow.
4: Oh, okay.
0: Thanks,
4: now what?
0: Michael. Thanks. Not yellow. Jane from Homebush has got the right answer. Margaret from Richmond has got the right answer. And Margaret says, Phil, Animalia is coming out as a board book. Be a great present for the coming grand.

0: child. Actually, that's true. Yeah, that is true. Pandora from Sapphire Beach. Hi, Pandora.
1: Hello, how are you, Phil?
0: I'm exceptionally well, Pandora.
1: Well, yeah. That is very good to hear.
0: Now, question number 19. 40 years of Animalia. What colour are the cats on the sea page of Animalia?
1: I loved this book. There was so much to get lost in.
0: Yeah, I know.
1: A page was just like, and I'm going with the alliteration thing. So I've been thinking crimson.
0: Correct. Yes. The cats on the C page are crimson. All right. Question number 20.
1: I think we'll stay here, but
0: 40 years of Animalia. Which race of sci-fi villains appears on the D page of Animalia?
1: Daleks.
0: The Daleks, yes.
1: Sorry, that's
0: exterminate.

0: Just in case you got mistaken about that, Pandora.
1: We've got, I would have got that mistaken, definitely.
0: We have got 1, 2, 3, 4, 5 left. There are 2 questions in 40 Years of Animalia and 3 questions in Spring Has Sprung.
1: Well, Animalia.
0: Animalia it is.
1: Thank you.
0: Question 21. On the end page of Animalia, 9 nautical newts are navigating near which country?
1: Nigeria.
0: Not Nigeria. Thanks, Pandora.
1: Good luck, everyone.
0: See ya. Bye-bye. Cameron from South Perth. Hello, Cameron.
2: How are you, Philip?
0: I'm extremely well. 40 Years of Animalia. On the end page of Animalia, 9 nautical newts are navigating near?
2: The Nile.
0: Not the Nile, no. Not the Nile. Yes. Belinda from Yarunga. Oh, Belinda, good luck with all of that. Good on you. Belinda says, my beautiful daughter's having a C-section tomorrow, and she's having a girl. Well, good luck with it all, Belinda. I'm sure it'll all go smoothly. 1-300-800-222 is the number. Where are we? Sian from Erskineville. Hi, Sian.
3: Hi, Phil. How are you going?
0: Not bad. Yeah, not bad. We're in question 21. 40 Years of Animalia. On the end page of Animalia, 9 nautical newts are navigating near.
3: Oh, dear. I was hoping to get the earlier question. As usual, I have absolutely no idea. I'll say New Zealand.
0: Not New Zealand. Thanks, Jan. Bye. Not New Zealand. No, AJ from Bayview. G'day, AJ.
4: Sorry, no idea, Phil.
0: No good. Okie doke. All right. What about Trev from Surfers Paradise? Hello, Trev.
5: Hello, Philip. Yeah. God, I remember the book and the beautiful artwork in it, but only because I think my kids had it or something.
0: Yeah, I think I'm sure I must have a copy of it somewhere at home, but otherwise, I'm sure it's still in print. I'm sure it's still in print.
5: It's just that. Artwork where you look at it, and there's so many stories going on in the one picture.
0: That's it.
5: Is it? Look up.
0: On the end page of Animalia, 9 nautical newts are navigating near.
5: New Guinea?
0: Not New Guinea. No.
5: Oh, well, that'd be an N, I thought. Good night.
0: Yeah, see you, mate. Bye bye. Okay. John from Mitcham. Correct. That is right. Yes. David from Canberra. G'day, David.
6: Hello, boss. How are you?
0: I'm very well. I'm extremely well. What do you reckon? On the end page of Animalia, 9 nautical newts are navigating near.
6: I've only just turned it on the off chance I'd get on. can you give me a little brief about Animalia?
0: No, I can't.
6: Or what the word is, or the name.

0: number?
1: No.
0: All right. It's End Papers, and the last bloke said it was...
1: We're in 40 Years of Animalia. That's the category. And the question is, on the end page of Animalia, 9 nautical newts are navigating near...
0: Maybe Animalia?
1: No, not Animalia. Sorry, mate. No, that's not correct. Terry from Northam. G'day, Terry.
2: Hello, Phil. How are you, mate?
1: Not bad, mate. Haven't spoken for a while. Have you been all right?
2: Yeah, I've been okay. I just thought I'd hang up the old quizzing sleeve for about a year.
1: Oh, okay. Is there a bad experience, Terry, you want to talk about? Or
2: No, mate. I just took a crease leave, you might say.
1: Oh, okay. No, that's all right. That's fair enough. That a lot of people have done that, Terry. That's right. Just have some listening leave.
2: That's it, mate. Oh, still listening all that time.
1: Yeah, yeah. Good on you.
2: Oh, yeah, sure.
1: Okay. Question number 21. On the end page of Animalia, 9 nautical newts are navigating near...
2: It's Norway.
1: Correct. Yes.
2: Yeah. I used to read it to my children many moons ago.
1: I'm sure. Look, many, many parents have. On the end page of Animalia, 9 nautical newts are navigating near Norway.
2: That's right. Great
1: it's
2: book.
1: Wonderful book because, that's right, there is so much on every page.
2: Oh.
1: That's true. Chris from Pakenham. Yes, Chris, thank you. Appreciate the congrats. Terry, we've only got 4 left here. We've got 1 in 40 Years of Animalia and 3 in Spring Has Sprung. So, Terry, wow, you're in a good position, as it were.
2: Yes. We'll stick with Animalia, please, Phil.
1: All right, Animalia it is. Last one. Which creatures are upending urns of ultramarine umbrellas?
2: Unicorns.
1: On the U page of Animalia. Yes, unicorns are upending urns of ultramarine umbrellas. They are indeed.
2: It's a great read, that book is. I'm not sure where it is. I think my son or my daughter have it in their house now. Reading it to their kids, no doubt.
1: Yeah. Well, I love that. I love that thing of that tradition, you know.
2: Oh, yeah.
1: I don't know how many generations of kids have been read The Hungry Caterpillar, for example.
2: Yeah, I, over my teaching years, I bought most of those books and I kept them to read to the kids in the classes.
1: Mm.
2: And I retired, of course, three and a half years ago. So, but I still see my grandchildren every now and then.
1: Yeah.
2: And we've had this books at Christmas time and Easter time as well.
1: Yeah, good on you. Good on you. Question number 23. Now, we've only got 3 questions left. They're all in Spring Has Sprung.
2: Okay, yep.
1: On what date in September is the 2026 vernal equinox? What date in September is the 2026 vernal equinox?
2: I'll have a guess at the 21st of September.
1: Not correct.
2: No worries, Phil. See you. Have a great night, mate.
1: Thanks, mate. Bye-bye. See ya. Sky in Dandenong. Hi, Sky.
3: Hello, Philip. How are you?
1: Pretty good. On what date
3: is the answer to the question about the N?
1: Ah, the 9 nautical newts were navigating near Norway.
3: Oh, that's what I thought.
1: Yeah. Oh. We had New Guinea and New Zealand and Namibia.
3: Yeah.
1: No, Norway. All right, question 23. Spring has sprung. On what date in September is the 2026 vernal equinox? It's not the 21st.
3: The 10th.
1: Not the 10th. Sorry, no, not the 10th. Mike from Oak Park. Hi, Mike.
4: G'day, Phil. How's things?
1: Not bad.
4: Good.
1: I reckon they are anyway.
4: Yeah. Yep.
1: On what date in September is the 2026 vernal equinox?
4: My total guess shall be the 23rd.
1: Correct. Yes, it is.
4: Oh, my goodness.
1: It's the 23rd of September. Well, Mike,

0: leaves you with just two questions left.
1: Could be too far, but who knows?
0: Brenda says, has anyone heard how Emily the Duchess of Dubbo is going? Emily is going okay, Brenda, thank you. Question number 24, spring has sprung. Springfield is the capital city of which US state?
1: Oh, Lord. Southern Carolina.
0: No, not South Carolina. Sorry, Mike. No. See you later. No, not South Carolina. Steve from Northam. G'day, Steve.
2: I'm starting to realise how silly I look. I don't know any of these questions.
0: Springfield's the capital city of which US state?
2: Don't know, Phil.
0: No. Okay, Steve. Thank you, mate. Paul from Geelong. G'day, Paul.
3: How you going, Phil?
0: Pretty good. Where would we find Springfield? Which US state?
3: You find it on the Simpsons. As far as state goes, let's just have a guess. Virginia.
0: Not Virginia, no. Not Virginia, I'm sorry. Lines are free. Grab one. 1-300-800-2. We've only got two left here. Pete's in the truck. G'day, Pete from Rolleston.
4: Yes, good morning.
0: Springfield. Yeah, go on.
4: I know you don't usually answer questions, but could you spell the name of this book you're talking about?
0: Oh, Animalia. A-N-I-M-A-L, then okay, I-A. Then. So like animal with an I-A.
4: I see. Thanks very much. I'll have to chase it up.
0: Yeah, chase it up. If you've got little kids, it's fantastic.
4: Mm. Yep. Grandchild number 6 just arrived.
0: Oh, wow. You're well ahead of me, Pete. Question 24. Springfield is the capital city of which US state?
4: Haven't got a clue, but because we spoke about unicorns, I'll go Utah.
0: Nice. Not correct, but no. Thanks, mate. Bye-bye. No, not correct. Latif from West Brunswick. G'day, Latif.
5: Hello.
0: Springfield's the capital city of?
5: I would have said, I don't know, but somewhere in my mind, deep, Arizona.
0: It's not Arizona. No.
5: I'm sorry.
0: Sorry, Latif. No, it's not Arizona. Okay. Tony from Moana in South Australia. G'day, Tony.
6: Hello, Phil. How you doing?
0: Pretty good. Springfield is the capital city of which US state?
6: I think it's Ohio.
0: It's not Ohio.
6: No. I was here to pick up the crumbs.
0: I know you were. That's right. It hasn't worked out. Thank you. Dear. dear. Joel. Yes. Joel says, is this the same Springfield where they're eating the cats and dogs? Maybe. Brett's from Texas in Queensland. G'day, Brett.
7: G'day, Phil. How are you tonight?
0: Pretty good, mate. Springfield's the capital city of which US state?
7: I think it's Illinois.
0: Yes, Phil. Correct. Springfield, Illinois.
7: Illinois. Yeah, I happened to be there about 20 years ago. I'm sure it was Illinois. Yeah.
0: Chris from Pakenham says that sad to hear Jimmy Buffett's gone to the great Margaritaville in the sky.
7: Is he? Yeah.
0: Is that new news, is it? No, I'm sorry, we'll check that out. Okay, Brett, well, that's good for you because... Yeah, how about this? Question 25.
7: No pressure.
0: No. a big... Well, okay. Question 25. This, of course, to take off the prize. How about that? The prize will be a magnificent magnet appearing in the title of a Botticelli painting and the first movement of Vivaldi's Four Seasons. What is the Italian word for spring?
7: Yeah. Great news last night, Phil. I'll catch you later, eh?
0: Oh, no. See you, mate. Bye-bye. Thanks, Brent. Yeah, Jimmy died in 2023, on the 1st of September. That's why you're raising it. Okay. Thank you. Yes, 2023, Jimmy Buffett died.

0: I didn't think it was brand new news. Okay, thank you. But thank you anyway. Marion from Mossman Park. Hi, Marion. Hi, Marion.
1: Hello.
0: Appearing in the title of a Botticelli painting in the first movement of Vivaldi's Four Seasons. What's the Italian word for spring, Marion?
1: Primavera.
0: Correct. Oh, yes.

0: Very good, Marion. Congratulations. Well done.
1: Thank you very much.
0: I'll put you on hold and we'll get some details from you and get the magnet out to you. And that's it. Thanks to everybody who played tonight. That was fun. In particular, Dave from Mount Kolar was very good with his 9 on the trot. See you on the other side of the news.
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6: ABC News with David Rollins. An Apau-based expert on glacial hazard assessment says climate change almost certainly contributed to a disastrous flash flood in the country's Tibet border region. The death toll from last week's flood, triggered by a glacier's collapse, has surpassed 1,000, while one of 43 missing Australians has been found alive. The United Nations has warned the Himalayan region faces severe risks from future glacial floods. Arun Shrestha from the Hydro Mines Asia has told the ABC that there's significant evidence to suggest that climate change exacerbated the impact of the disaster.
7: These indication actually tells us that what is happening, what we saw, which is a rock ice avalanche due to a large chunk of glacier and collapsing, is very likely due to climate change.
6: Iran's president Masoud Pezeshkian says his country still views diplomacy as the primary way to resolve disputes amid a US economic pressure campaign and recent exchange of fire in the Strait of Hormuz. Earlier, Mr. Pezeshkian said Iran was ready to return to the ceasefire deal reached with the US in June if Washington does the same. The June Memorandum of Understanding, which has lapsed, provided for an immediate ceasefire and started a 60-day period for negotiations aimed at reaching a wider peace deal. Mr. Pezeshkian says he hopes a return to talks can occur.
8: Iran continues to view diplomacy and negotiations as the primary way to resolve disputes. However, diplomacy cannot bring about lasting peace without good faith, respect for commitments, and refraining from the use of force.
6: The federal opposition leader says One Nation's win in a Western Australian state by-election at the weekend shows that no seat is safe in politics. The resurgent minor party took out the electorate of Secret Harbour, which was previously considered safe Labor territory. It's the latest victory for One Nation after earlier this year winning the federal electorate of Farrer in southwestern New South Wales, which used to be a Liberal National stronghold. Angus Taylor says no side of politics is immune from the anger and frustration of voters.
9: No seat is safe in this environment. We should never take any seat for granted. That is clear. But I would also say this was a safe Labor seat in the old lexicon. It's not anymore, clearly.
6: Experts say public attitudes may be shifting towards greater sympathy for people struggling with housing affordability. It comes as national home values fall for a fifth consecutive month. Data from property firm Cotality shows prices dropped 0.9% in August, with declines affecting most capital city suburbs. Grattan Institute housing expert Matthew Bales says this greater sympathy for buyers is, however, in tension with homeowners seeing their asset values fall.
10: I think the complexity is about how the public feels about it. I think there is a real feeling that housing affordability has become a challenge, but perhaps still a concern that house prices falling is not a way of achieving that. And I think that's the tension that's at the core of this debate.
6: Former Talkback radio host Ray Hadley says a complaint against Alan Jones told him he didn't want to go

0: public with his allegations in 2019 because he feared it would ruin him. Ethan Ricks has the story.
1: A former colleague of Mr. Jones is accusing the veteran broadcaster of indecently assaulting him on 8 separate occasions in 2008. Mr. Hadley told the court the alleged victim broke down when he told him in 2019 that Mr. Jones touched and kissed him on a regular basis. Mr. Hadley said the complainant made him promise not to tell anyone because Mr. Jones was too powerful. Mr. Hadley said he told the alleged victim it was not his fault and offered him support. Mr. Jones has pleaded not guilty to all 22 counts.
0: Fans of the late rapper Tupac Shakur have welcomed the conviction of his murderer, but say there are still unanswered questions. A former gang leader, Dwayne Keffi D. Davis, has been found guilty of the murder of the American rapper 30 years ago, the only conviction in one of the country's highest profile unsolved cases. The jury in Las Vegas took 3 hours to convict Davis of organising a drive-by shooting that killed the 25-year-old at the prime of his career. One Tupac fan says he believes there's still more to the story.
2: I feel like we got one small piece in a bigger conspiracy to get rid of the gentleman we know as Tupac Shakur. Outside looking in, this is a great moment, and it is a great moment. Please don't get me wrong, but there's more people that have to pay for the death of Tupac.
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Yes, well, hello and how are you? Philip Clark with you on ABC Radio. This is Nightlife right across Australia on the local radio network. Excellent to be with you. It's the last hour of the program. 1:06 Eastern Time, 11:06 in Western Australia. South Australia and the Northern Territory, 24:01. We're right through the Pacific as well, through Port Moresby, Honiara, Port Vila, Tonga and Samoa, Tuvalu, Fiji, Kiribati, courtesy of Radio Australia. So thank you for listening as well. It's 1:06 in Port Moresby. Good to be with you. And no problems about transmission, so you should be getting us loud and clear anywhere you want. All right, issues of the day coming up. Line's free if you want to grab one. 1-300-800-222. Annette from Perth says, Phil, I'd be interested. I would be interested to know just how many of these quiz questions you remember yourself. You might be a great quizzer. I wish that was the case, Annette. I wish that was the case. John from Mitcham says, I love it when we take our time and finish. To finish at 1:30 doesn't bother me. No. Well, what John says, it's the first time in a while, though, you finished on time. Well, you know, my attitude towards the Mighty Challenge has always been that we just give it as much time as it takes. I don't give clues. We don't hurry it along. We don't try and speed things up. If we're chatting, then that's the way it goes. And when the last question is answered is when the Mighty Challenge finishes. Oh, look, you know, I suppose we could be very rule-bound and finish it at a certain time, but that would entail me doing all sorts of things to the challenge, which I haven't done. You might have some thoughts about it. You can call me issues of the day. 1-300-800-222 is the number. Stuart says, Trev from Surface Paradise won the Mighty Challenge last Friday and is in the wind bin for 2 weeks. How was he? Okay, that's not my program on Friday, is it? Okay. And we've basically run those rules. So no, he didn't win on my watch. 1-300-800-222 is the number. Chris from Pakenham, don't be embarrassed. That's completely fine. Thank you for your best wishes. Annette from Gable says, Phil, I'm only 2 years older than you, and I've got 13 grandchildren and 4 great-grandchildren. Okay, Annette, you've been extremely blessed and extremely

Yeah, a bit young for that as at this stage, but I'll get them, dust them out and get them ready for when the babe arrives at our end of the water. Hey, 1-300-800-222 is my number. Someone reminded me that the 1st of September marks, which has just passed, of course, in the east, has marked the anniversary of the death of Jimmy Buffett, who died back in 2023. Someone said tonight, I thought from a sudden moment, I thought, hang on, that's not new news. No, it's not. Jimmy Buffett passed into the great Margaritaville bar of eternity on the 1st of September 1923 and left us with a lot of thoughts and hopes, including...

0: wouldn't we like to go cruising with Jimmy Buffett too? Fantastic. All right, pencil thin mustache. All right, issues of the day. We've got plenty of time to have a chat, so give me a call, 1300 800 222.
1: Issue of the day.
0: Yeah, well, there's a few things around, aren't there? Queensland, I see, has introduced tough new laws for e-bike and e-scooter riders. Under the changes, you'll need to be at least 16 and hold a driver's licence to ride on your own. The changes come about, you know, I mean, a lot of concerns about crashes and injuries involving e-devices, and I certainly get that. Children aged 12 to 17 who don't have a learner's licence can still ride, but only under parental supervision. I don't know. What do you reckon? Should you need a driver's licence to ride an e-bike or an e-scooter? Or should under-16s be banned from riding them at all? What about tourists? A lot of international visitors travel with a passport but may not have a driving permit. Do these new laws make it harder for tourists? Does that matter anyway? Do you think the menace of these things has got such that these laws ought to be introduced around the country? Queensland's done it. What do you think the rest of the states should do?

0: 1-300-800-222 is the number. Also tonight, tell me about your favourite memories of going shopping for clothes with your parents or grandparents. You might have heard the lovely discussion we had in the first hour of the program about when Lauren, who was the fashion editor of the Fin Reviews Lux magazine, was telling us about the glorious moment she remembers going with her nana when she was 10, being taken to the department store on her birthday. She was just 10 years old, and they were going there to get a new dress. And what was that going to be like? And she remembers the thrill. I mean, I think lots of you would have memories of these things. What are those clothing items that you bought for special? Maybe they're also memories of things you purchased and now look back on in photographs and wonder, what was I thinking? As well. But going shopping for clothes at the fancy department store as a kid was quite something, was it not? You might have some memories you'd like to share with us as well. 1-300-800-222 is the number. 1-300-800-222. Or text me on 0467-922-702. But give me a call. There are plenty of lines free, so grab one. 1-300-800-222 is my number. Love to talk. Andy from Batemans Bay is joining us. G'day, Andy.
1: Yeah, g'day. There's a whole variety of e-bikes I noticed around. And when I started to get my driver's license, I couldn't get anybody as an offsider on the car. So I started off on the motorcycle and that got me my license. Mm-hmm. Gives you a perspective of from the motorcycle, and later on when I was driving trucks, the perspective of from the truck driver's point of view that a lot of probably car drivers don't have.
0: Yeah, no, I agree. Go on.
1: Yeah. And never forget the when I got married, to go and get clothes, older people were around were pretty short and had trouble getting the right size clothing and shoes, and they were probably a bit tight.
0: So you're only a little bloke, Andy.
1: No, I was a big bloke. And,
0: oh, okay.
1: Well, everybody else was little, and
0: I gotcha. Yeah,
1: it's in a South American country, and also walking one day through the markets, the height sort of probably stuck me out a bit, and a couple of people come up beside me and flung my pockets out.
0: Oh,
1: and, so you know, but there are tall people. They say the Chinese are short, but I think one of the tallest people in the world is a Chinaman.
0: This Chinese people are short is just a stereotype, isn't it? Because that's right. There's all kinds of shapes and sizes. Have you ever had a, if you want some amusement, just text the, Google an image of the Donald Trump's communications head, the head of communications in the White House. His name is Mr. Chung, C-H-E-U-N-G. Check him out if you think that Chinese people are little. Boy, oh boy.
1: Yeah, I think there's lots of people that come to mind, and they're really tall, the basketballers and all that. And But with the e-bikes, I've gone electric, and it's just a bit of a challenge, the cost. With the electric cars, it's changing the batteries and the cost as well. And we fill up the dumps with the crushers with electric bikes and cars and things. So just get out and fix them.
0: On you, Andy. See you, mate. Thank you. Appreciate the call. 1-300-800-222 is the number. Another Andy says, Phil, my most memorable shopping trip, daughter making her debut. Mum and Carmen couldn't find a dress anywhere in the Central West, so into the truck to Melbourne. Into the city, several flash dress shops later, found the dress. She's got a great photo of me looking through a very expensive dress rack in stubbies, blue singlet and thongs. I got some strange snobby looks. I'm sure you did. Julie in Perth says, I got my Buffetts confused. I was thinking of Warren Buffett, who's very much alive at age 96. Oh, the investor. Yes, he is. Yes, Jimmy is not with us, but I think that's Warren Buffett, the sage of Omaha, is still with us. Mm. Greg from Wonthaggi says they should have read back up at the hospital and up to question 19. It's not even 1 a.m. and I was looking forward to a long quiz. Oh, Greg, I'm sure. I hope, anyway, we've made you feel a bit better, and good luck with your recovery. Sarah from Alphington. Hello, Sarah.
2: Hello. I'm just going to relay my experience of buying a pair of shorts.
0: Oh, yeah.
2: For my, I think it was 12th birthday or something.
0: Oh, yeah.
2: With my mum. We were very, like, cash-strapped. We're quite poor family.
0: Yeah.
2: One of six kids. Anyway, we were going to buy a pair of shorts. Got my first period.
0: Oh, no.
2: Trying on a pair of shorts.
0: Oh, no, while you're in the shop trying them on. Oh, no.
2: Yes.
0: Oh, no.
2: I know. How embarrassment.
0: Oh, no. Now, your mum would have been nice to you, I'm sure.
2: Yeah, yeah. She was just like, okay, we'll just tell the lady here. Let's just go home.
0: That
2: Happy birthday, Sarah.
0: Good on you, Sarah. That's right. Now, Sarah, what were you wearing for the trip? You were wearing a pair of shorts on the trip in?
2: No, I can't remember what I was wearing in. I just remember that they were light. They were pastels. So it was in the 80s. So we're all into the pastels, you know, that era. And it was this pastel.
0: It's a funny thing, isn't it, Sarah? Because I remember our daughter, when the older one, when she got her first period, she was so tremendously excited. Mum, Dad, look.
2: I was the complete opposite. Yeah. I was mortified.
0: Yeah,
2: absolutely
0: I know.
2: Mortified. But anyway.
0: I was so proud of her. I remember I took it to because we were on holiday at the time when it happened. So I was so proud of her that we got dressed in her best dress the next day, and I said, we'll go and have a drink to celebrate this. So we went down to I took her down to a big hotel on the beach, and we I think I had a glass of champagne, so did my wife. She had a lemonade. Welcoming her to the world of women, Sarah.
2: Yeah, that's how it needs to be done, Phil. Yeah, I mean, back in my day, it was just so embarrassing.
0: Oh, no. Like,
2: yeah.
0: Lovely. Good story.
2: Okay.
0: Thanks, Sarah. Bye-bye. Bye. I can imagine. Christine from Adelaide has great memories of going with Mum to Fletcher Jones to buy their style of kilt. Very smart. Oh, yeah. Kilt. What's happened to kilts for women, for girls? I suppose maybe they're still used in some private school uniforms, are they? 1-300-800-222. By the way, Warren Buffett is the Oracle of Omaha, not the Sage. Oh, is he? Okay. The Oracle of Omaha. Thank you. Alyssa from Surrey Hills. Hi, Alyssa.
3: Oh, good morning, Phil. I mean, evening. I don't know what it is. Now, I just love the absolute crossways and segues through this conversation.
0: Yes.
3: My father was very instrumental in my early years of fashion and shopping.
0: Mm.
3: And there was a shop called Hangabouts in Camberwell in the early days.
0: Yeah.
3: And he bought me a pair of electric blue wood, like high-stacked lace-up boots. And it was just down the road from Cherry Lane where I got my grandpa jumper. And I swear every kid at school, and this is early 80s, mm-hmm. thought I was the coolest thing ever. But then Mum took me to George's in Camberwell, if anyone can remember George's in Camberwell in Burke Road.
0: This is not the same George's.
3: Collins Street George's.
0: This is the Collins Street George's.
3: Yeah, we had George's in Camberwell.
0: Oh, did you really? Okay.
3: Yeah.
0: To everyone else listening in the rest of the country, George's is a department store in Melbourne at the Paris end of Collins Street, as it were, and
3: correct.
0: There wasn't the same example in other cities. I'd never thought it was a very flash store.
3: Agree with you. There was nothing like that in anywhere else Australia. Absolutely not. And I had to go into hospital to have some teeth removed, and I think I was in year 9 or 10, and Mum took me to George's in Camberwell to buy me a pair of silk pajamas.
0: Oh, flash.
3: And

0: I will never forget how that made me feel. It was so special, and we weren't flush. Like, it wasn't like we were, you know, the most, you know, it was a special thing. It was my mother's way of just wanting to have her arms around me whilst she couldn't be there.
1: Aww.
0: Through the experience. And I will never forget that. And that's how I treat my daughter now. And it seems extravagant sometimes, and it seems over the top, but you can't underestimate what impact those kind of moments and special occasions are for our children, especially. Like, my dad died when I was 13, unfortunately, but I will never, ever forget him taking me shopping and buying something that he knew I would enjoy.
1: Isn't that great? How long do you remember? Do you remember how long they stayed with you? Those Gem Jams, Alyssa.
0: Unfortunately, no. With an ADHD brain like I have, things get lost. And if I'd been the careful person like my sister, they would have been wrapped in. They would have been wrapped in plastic and put in the attic. But unfortunately, I have the memory. And as when you lose someone early in life, you're taught that it's not anything that you can put your hands on. It's what's in your mind that will actually help you with your memories of those kind of times. And I'll never forget it.
1: Good on you.
0: And a lot of my memories are based around, and it seems materialistic, but I think sometimes when pain is so raw and there's so much trauma, sometimes it's easier not to talk and to actually just give each other something and make everyone feel better. I don't know.
1: Good on you, Alyssa. Thank you.
0: Thanks, Phil.
1: Thanks for sharing that with us. Good on you. Bye-bye. What a beautiful story. Kay from Adelaide. Hello, Kay.
2: Oh, how you feel? Yeah. Just a little quick story about my very special aunt who had trouble having children, and I became her daughter, if you know what I mean.
1: Yeah, I do.
2: And she had this habit. Her husband was a harness racing driver, and she'd take me to the harness racing. She would get me in the afternoon to have a sleep, and she was a hairdresser, and she'd do my hair and fancy me up in a pink dress and show me off at the trots.
1: Because they were a night meeting, weren't they? That's right.
2: Okay. Night meeting, and she'd take me down to the cafeteria and we'd have a pie and chips.
1: Yep.
2: and it was a special moment. She's gone now some years ago, but it was my mother's older sister.
1: Oh, yeah.
2: But she actually took me on as her child, yes. I guess.
1: Yeah.
2: Yeah. And I do miss her. I think of her still. Unfortunately, she died from dementia, and as she went through those stages, she would often ring me at home and say, "Kay, where are you? I've got your dinner sitting on the table. Why aren't you here?" You know, and that was the sad part of the dementia that set in, because that wasn't the actual aunt that I knew. She was gentle and kind.
1: Yeah.
2: So that's my memories.
1: Thanks, Kay. That's lovely. But so it was a pink. What it was a pink dress, was it?
2: It was pink.
1: Yeah.
2: And she, pretty in pink.
1: And did she put your hair in ribbons or do it up?
2: She did it in the old fashioned way, not the ribbons, but those clasps. Silver type of class, and my hair was wavy, and I've still got photos here at home of me in that dress. So it's lovely to have those memories, especially of, you know, the family, loved ones, and everything. Yeah,
1: good on her. Family's everything, Kay. It really is. Good on you. Thanks, Kay.
2: Love your program.
1: Thank you, Kay. Bye. Yeah, no, lovely, lovely memories. Jade says, my father had a friend who worked for Leisure Master Jeans who used to give him free ones when all I wanted was Levi's. Don't you remember that when you were an adolescent? I remember that too. I remember, because I didn't have a pair of jeans, I remember whinging to my mum, but I didn't have a pair of jeans. And she went into the

0: She went into the city and brought a pair of jeans home. But I think she went to the, you know, the cheapest woolly shop she could find, because we never had much money either. And brought them home. I remember being distinctly unimpressed, ungrateful little sod that I was, because I'd wanted a pair of Levi's jeans, which were far too expensive, she thought, and fair enough too. 1-300-800-222 is the number. Barbara from Wong. G'day, Barb.
1: Hi, Phil. How are you?
0: Pretty good.
1: I just wanted to let you know my memories of going into town with my mother. It was back in the early 40s.
0: Yeah.
1: And she would take, would be very special, and she'd have her gloves and her handbag and her hat. And I remember the lift driver in DJ's in Elizabeth Street, you know.
0: Oh,
1: where
0: yeah.
1: He used to say, you know, level three, ladies, haberdashery, and go through a list of everything that was on that floor and then the next floor.
0: And, then, and that's right. They used to say things like napery. And I thought, well, yeah, you know, what's napery?
1: Exactly. And I remember the special things. I think we used to go for lunch in the cafeteria.
0: Oh, yeah.
1: And that was special too.
0: As a kid, that was just the biggest treat, wasn't it? Going to the department store, the department store cafeteria.
1: Yes. Yes, it was special. And the other special thing was we used to go to the pantomime at the Tivoli.
0: Oh, yeah.
1: And, like, that was just so special, and I've forgotten all about it until your program this evening.
0: On you, Barb. Thank you, mate. Appreciate the call. Yes. Memories of going to the department store, going to town, the department store, and getting kitted out by your parents with a great dress or something. Very, very good fun. Melanie in the Riverina. Hi, Melanie.
2: Thanks for your show. It's great.
0: Thank you.
2: My memories from buying something very special was back in the 80s.
0: Yeah.
2: And in Griffith, and Griffith was notorious in the 80s, as we can imagine.
0: Yes.
2: And my dad was friends with Dolan McKay, so there were certain stores.
0: Oh, really? Okay.
2: Yeah. So there were certain stores that we were never allowed to go to because of connections.
0: Is that right?
2: And
0: if anyone's wondering what we're talking about, because we're talking about the Riverina at the time, and it was notorious, wasn't it, for marijuana crops and who was involved in the marijuana business.
2: The mafia having quite a stronghold in Griffith.
0: The mafia had a big stronghold in Griffith, yeah.
2: Anyway, we weren't allowed to go to this certain denim store, and it was the height of fashion, and there was a pair of paper bag denim jeans with braces. Oh, probably just...
0: What, and you wanted them?
2: I wanted them. I'd worked on the farm and saved and saved and saved. And then Mum and I secretly went there and got them. And we had to hide the bag when I got home from Dad so he wouldn't know that I'd been there. But they were the best jeans, and I thought I was just the bee's knees wearing them.
0: Oh, yeah. That's right. You know that first time as a kid that you actually got to choose, like, an item of clothing that you really wanted, particularly? How old were you, Mel, do you reckon?
2: I was probably about 14, I reckon.
0: That age when, you know, like, you are so... You're so trying to work out what's going on.
2: I'd worked in the wool shed and rouse about it and saved all this money, and I didn't tell him, and Mum was sworn, we were both sworn to secrecy and hiding the bag, and I don't think he ever he probably did know, but he never sort of said anything, but yes.
0: He would have looked at his little girl and thought, look at her, she's growing up.
2: But they had braces and everything. It was just...
0: Nice work. Good, Mel. Yeah. Thanks, Mel.
2: Thank you.
0: Glad you survived. Bye-bye. 1-300-800-222. Yeah, we're talking about those special trips as a kid to go and get kitted out. We were talking about fashion earlier in the program. That's where it's all come from. 1-300-800-222.
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4: on ABC Radio.
0: But there's other issues of the day around as well, including this e-bike proposal in Queensland, where they are proposing to introduce tough new laws where everyone needs to be at least 16 and hold a driver's licence to ride e-bikes and e-scooters. G'day, Simon.
5: G'day, Phil. How are you?
0: Not bad.
5: Yeah, well, talking about these e-bikes, yeah. I mean, you know, they can be dangerous if, you know, when you put them on charge overnight, if you don't have the right battery or the right charge, they can be dangerous.
0: Oh, you mean because they can catch fire?
5: Yeah, and there was a good example last night in Adelaide of an Australia Post depot, over 100 e-bikes caught on fire.
0: What were they doing at an Australian Post depot? 100 e-bikes?
5: Yeah, they were...
0: But what were they doing at an Australia Post depot?
5: Well, they had these bikes there because the little postie blokes go out, like, around the suburbs.
0: Oh, I see.
5: It was in a suburb sort of thing. So, yeah, it caught fire probably about 10:30 on Tuesday night. So when the blokes rocked up for work, they had to walk around the neighbourhood and deliver them on feet.
0: By foot, as it were.
5: By foot.
0: Old school, Simon.
5: Yeah. So, I mean, they can be dangerous.
0: I think that's unusual, isn't it? I mean, I'm told that if you buy reasonable quality ones, that that sort of thing doesn't happen. But some of the cheaper battery brands, apparently it can, yeah.
5: Yeah, because my brother-in-law's got one and he brought the proper battery that you need.
0: Yeah.
5: And so, because he uses it to ride to work every day and that.
0: Yeah.
5: So.
0: Yeah, fair enough. Fair enough.
5: Just before I go, you're talking about memories of shopping.
0: Yeah.
5: And I remember my mum used to take me to the shops and she brought me a nice little blue shirt for school and shorts.
0: Yeah.
5: And then she thought she'd buy me those shoes, those Hush Puppy black shoes. mate, I left home with them on. I got halfway to school and then I used to carry a pair of thongs in my bag. And I used to put the thongs on, and because ever since I've been a kid, I've lived in thongs. Because then my granddad took me out, and he's like, "Nah, we got to buy you a pair of thongs." Because my granddad was a truckie, and he says, "Nah, truckies wear thongs; they don't wear shoes." And I reckon even today, like I'm 51 now, and I reckon even at home, I've got a pair of one pair of sneakers, a pair of boots that I have to wear, like when I get out of the truck to unload.
0: I was going to say, if you're in the truck these days, you've got to wear boots, surely, Simon.
5: Only when I get out of the truck to unload.
0: Oh, okay.
5: The rest of the time, because like right now I'm in the truck going across the South Australian. I'm in the desert actually.
0: Yeah.
5: Going across the Broken Hill, but yeah, whenever in the truck, like right now, I've got my thongs on.
0: Is that right? I didn't think driving with thongs was all that good an idea, is it, Simon?
5: Yeah, it's more comfortable.
0: Yeah.
5: Because don't forget, I'm sitting down driving for like 4 or 5 hours at a time.
0: Yeah. No, I get that. I like that. So, do you remember what happened to the black Hush Puppies?
5: Oh, mate, they eventually got lost somewhere. they got lost. And Mum said, "What happened to them?" I said, "Oh, I don't know. Some kid stole them, Mum."
0: Mum.
5: Yeah. Even like when I go out to dinners or barbecues these days, everybody knows someone's going to turn up in a pair of thongs. Even I've been to a fancy restaurant with my partner and friends, and they've looked at me like, "Oh, yeah, that's typical."
0: Are you a double plugger or a single plugger, Simon?
5: Single.
0: Single plugger. Okay.
5: Yeah, mate.
0: See you, mate.
5: See you, mate.
0: Bye. Yes, okay. Dennis from Newcastle says all push bike riders should have a licence with compulsory XYZ slips and be registered with the number plates. What, push bikes? Any push bike? Not just electric ones, okay. I don't know how that scheme could work in practice, really. Joel in Brisbane says these new bike laws in Queensland are going to need all new riders to attend a learn to ride course. What money is the government going to make from that? It's going to be obscene. Jackie says, how do you supervise kids on a bike going somewhere? Big problem is they never have a headlight on the bike. It's dangerous. Yeah, all right. Paul from Esperance. G'day, Paul. You've been waiting on there. Sorry, mate. Hello.
6: Hey, how are Bill? Yeah, I missed out last night. There was a run out of time. I was going to talk about that Secret Harbour thing you were talking about.
0: Oh, the Secret Harbour by-election. Yeah, the big thumping win by One Nation. Yeah, go on.

0: It's strange, mate. Like, there was a guy well before the Paul Papalia announced that he was resigning, a guy by the name of Jonathan Houston over here. He's pulled out of the Liberal Party and he's got on the radio and he said, look, I'm resigning from the Liberal Party. I'm not going to One Nation. I'm not interested in that. He said, I'm going to stand as an independent Liberal. And he stated his policy, you know, he's got, you know, typical Liberal policies, as well as let's get the royalties and taxes in order and start a state sovereign wealth fund, and let's get the proper royalties going and the proper taxes, and let's just let the big corporates and mining get away with it. And he said, I'm definitely going to stand as an independent Liberal. Now, he was the only one that had too much to say about the orange Kool-Aid drinkers and so forth. And, you can tell by the love fest between Basil and the rude, nasty redhead since the election. And the fact is that Basil worked for a bloke that owned Channel 7, who also owned a big Caterpillar dealership and used to sell a lot of machines to the lady who owns the big, nasty redhead's political party.
1: And we could use some names here, Paul. You're talking about Kerry Stokes. Yeah, go on.
0: Kerry Stokes and Nasty Gina.
1: Now, you'll get me in trouble here, Paul.
0: Well, that's why I was talking like I was talking.
1: Bill. Oh, I see. Okay.
0: and Basil didn't have hardly anything negative to say about, you know, getting run over by. It was like he was commentating on how good a handball he did. Handball meant to the rude, nasty redhead.
1: Well, I suppose that's a problem for them. I mean, and you know, this has been recognised by others. I mean, it was always John Howard's view, wasn't it, that you need to, if there are other political parties trying to eat your lunch and mow your lawn, you need to take them on.
0: Also, since the owner of the political party has taken over Channel 7. There's all of a sudden a lot of the local businesses ads aren't on telly. There's mining company ads. There's the opponents to R&W's clothing company called Chitman, that's owned by the same person that owns the political party and Channel 7. There's Alcoa ads. There's Elon Musk ads. There's Google ads. There's Rio and
1: BHP,
0: it's just flat chat, mate. So,
1: okay. Yep, all right, Paul. Let's have a chat about it one night, too, because there's a whole range of issues in there. But yeah, thanks.
0: I tried to catch you last night.
1: Yeah, no. Yeah. Yeah. We'll talk about it again. Thanks, Paul.
0: Thanks, mate.
1: Bye-bye. There's a whole lot of issues coming out of that whole Secret Harbour thing. We should get onto it. Shannon from Caboolture. Hello, Shannon.
2: Hello, how are you?
1: Oh, I'm all right, Shannon. Yeah, not bad.
2: Congrats on the news.
1: Oh, yeah, no, terrific news. Yeah, looking forward.
2: Yes, I bet you are. Now, you fathers have a lot to, you know, like, say, I mean, you know, bring you up the garden path. When I was born and I went from 5, my father said to me, I wasn't into my clothes, and my father said, it's okay, you can get your ears pierced, it's fine, you can get it at 10.
1: Mm-hmm.
2: So I got to 10, and my dad was, we're in the army, we grew up in the army, so every 2 years we moved around, and my dad was his mother's apple of her eye, and so he could do no wrong. So we went over there into Adelaide for a holiday, and we got there, and it was my 10th birthday, and I said, all right, well, Dad, I'm getting my ears pierced. And he went, pigs. And and I said, but you promised. And Mum looked at him and he looked at Mum as if to say, don't you dare. And anyway, so Mum, Nan and I went, and Nan looked at Dad and said, see you, darling. And anyway, we went to the shop. And I remember all these, but you'd remember the moments. So anyway, we went and Nan said to me, don't worry about your father. And I went, okay. So

0: I know. It was.
1: Hang on. How are you going to hide that from him?
0: Oh, well, we got it done. Mm. I cried, but it was wonderful. and I got an ice cream, Uncle Phil. It was fine, you know. And
1: what did you get? Hang on. You just got the sleepers in to start with. Yeah, okay, you're right.
0: Yeah, I got the little studs, you know.
1: Yeah.
0: And anyway, so I actually still have the studs. How cool is that? And I'm like, that was like, I don't know, 50 years ago. And anyway, so I got home and I still remember walking into the old house. And I walked in and I looked at my dad, and my dad looked at me and he said, "Hi, kiddo." And he walked past me, and then he turned around and he looked at me and he went, "What are in your ears?" And I said, and then he looked at my mum and he said, "What did you do?" And Mum looked at me, and Mum looked at Nan, threw her under the bus and said, it was your mother. And Mum looked at Dad, Nan looked at Dad, and Dad looked at Nan and said, "Oh, what did you do?" And it was the first time I've ever seen them have an argument. then all I heard was Dad say, "Shannon, can you please leave the room?" And I thought, oh no.
1: Oh, yeah.
0: Nan just looked at me and said, "No, you don't leave the room." And then looked at my dad and said, "Excuse me, I'm your mother."
1: So she pulled rank.
0: She pulled rank. So I don't know if you can do those sort of things now.
1: Well, I think you can. I reckon if you're a parent, Shannon, I reckon you can always pull rank. I reckon always. Doesn't matter how old the kids are. They're always kids.
0: Oh, good. Okay.
1: On you, all Shannon. Right. See you, mate. Bye-bye. I reckon they're always kids if push comes to shove. Where are we? Elaine's in Launceston in Tassie. G'day, Elaine.
2: Oh, hello. I'm just reminiscing. I'm 92, so I'm going back a long way.
1: Yeah.
2: And we had a very wealthy aunt who didn't have any children. Very. And she took my cousin, a year older, and myself out, and we went to Mark Foy's in Sydney. I don't know whether you'd remember.
1: I remember Mark Foy's, yeah. Now it's... I think it's a court complex these days, but it used to be a very flash department store, didn't it? Yeah. Hmm.
2: And she would take us there, and we could go and pick out a dress each. And of course, in those days, you wore gloves and little shoes and socks and a little handbag. And we could go and pick out all those things, and then we'd have lunch on the patio at the top of the steps. You know, the steps that went up to Mark Foy's, they were, you know, this row of steps went right up to the top.
1: Do you remember what you had for lunch, Elaine?
2: We'd have a pie.
1: You'd have a pie, exactly. I was going to say the same thing. I remember the same.
2: It was always a pie with chips or, you know, something like that, something easy. But and she'd take us to other places, like, and we'd go to Carl's. Do you remember Carl's restaurant? And the kids would all go to Carl's and have whatever they liked, and Auntie Elsie would take us. And of course, she was so wealthy, they owned a commercial printing company in Sydney. And had no children. It was my father's.
1: Oh, magnificent. Okay, a rich aunt. Fantastic, yes.
2: Yes, she was my father's eldest sister and never had children.
1: Hmm.
2: So we were spoilt rotten. And of course, it was the Depression. My mother and father had very little. And so to have this wealthy aunt take us out and absolutely ruin us, it was just...
1: That must be one of the great things of childhood, to have a rich aunt, a wealthy aunt with no kids of her own who wants to indulge kids. Oh, wow, that's terrific.
2: And a beautiful home on Maroubra Beach and another one on Cronulla Beach.
1: Holy moly.
2: And we would go there for weekends to be... spoilt again, you know, like no matter what we wanted, we could have. Oh, God, it was lovely.
1: Thanks, Elaine. See you. Thank you. Nice memories. 1-300-800-222 is the number. Anthony in Mackay says, "My mum used to sew Levi tags on cheap jeans for us three boys for years. Took us a long while to catch on." That's a clever mum, isn't it? So what, she'd unpick

0: the Levi tabs off old Levi's. Oh, wow. Loving that. Because that's true. As a kid, you don't know. Do you? Like, you just, it's, as long as the tab says Levi's. I was thinking, I really wanted a pair of Levi's. I never got them. I think the jeans that I really wanted was ones, only because some cool kid in old, you know, class higher than me had them, was a pair of Wrangler jeans. But I think they were more expensive than Levi's. Anyway, I never got those either. It's funny, though, as a kid, like, you can spend most of school hankering after something and never get it. Sally from Ingleburn, g'day.
1: Hi. Bill, I remember the days when we used to go to department stores, and in each department, the staff would always be the same.
0: Yep.
1: And they would know exactly in their department how things worked.
0: Yep.
1: And, you know, if you had a question about operating something, go back there, they'll tell you rather than calling a call centre.
0: Yeah.
1: Four years ago, we wanted to buy a fridge. I called Myers. They no longer stock any of the major brands. They mentioned some strange brands that I had never heard in my life. And then I called David Jones. No, we don't sell TVs anymore in suburban branches. You'll have to go all the way to the city to get your TV. See, we ended up buying from Harvey Norman.
0: Yeah.
1: And I remember the cafeteria you were talking about. You know, Grace, you're in Sydney, aren't you? Yeah. Yep. Grace Brothers in Roselands.
0: Grace Brothers. Roselands Shopping Centre. Now, that was Grace a thing. You know, Sally, that was one of the first big
1: shopping centres
0: in I was going to say the world. No, it wasn't the world, but that was one of the first big shopping centres in Australia.
1: We used to go there regularly before we moved to Ingleburn. And even though we moved to Ingleburn, we still went back there and shopped there as well.
0: We never
1: stopped. Especially in Grace Brothers, they had a great cafeteria. Oh, God!
0: But I bet you, Sally, when you got taken there, you had a pie.
1: No.
0: Oh, okay.
1: I had minestrone.
0: Gee, that's sophisticated, Sally.
1: I know.
0: So and wine. If I had any soup at all, I wouldn't have had soup, but I would have had tomato soup, and that's it. No, thank you to minestrone.
1: Minestrone and any drink I wanted, and I mean any drink, literally. and also, one thing, Sally's giving you instructions on one thing and one thing only. Tuesday mornings, if that great challenge is not finished, I don't care. Stop it and go to your American correspondent. That's what I hang out for.
0: Okay.
1: I hang out for that. Tom Arnold with Andrew Romano with Suzanne, and also with Ashwin, Kevin Ott from Hollywood.
0: Good on
1: they're my segments.
0: Fantastic. Good on you, Sal. Appreciate it.
1: Take care.
0: Thanks Bye-bye. For listening. Bye-bye. Thank you for listening. That's very nice of you. Lucy from Thornbury. Hi, Luce. Go to bed, Luce. My mum used to make a shorts out of the dingo flower bags, which turned into a bit of a fashion statement, not due to mum, but it was great to be cool when we couldn't afford to be, says Dean. Cheryl from Perth. Hello, Cheryl.
2: Hi, Phil. I have got a short shopping story, but before that I need to give you a word of warning about this impending grandchild.
0: Yes.
2: 40 years ago, I got my first one. And last Christmas, when I was writing out my list, there was 14 of them, including partners, and three greats.
0: Wow.
2: And I don't think I even blinked.
0: Can you keep track of them all?
2: I said I was writing my list.
0: Gee whiz, okay.
2: So my shopping story is when I was 12 and my brother was 10, we had produced a baby sister, which was all very exciting. I was the envy of the primary school. But my mum, when the baby was about 3 months old, she said I could take her in the pram. I lived in a small country town. Take her in the pram and go and do the shopping. So off I went, proud as punch, with my shopping list and the money and the baby, and did the shopping. And there were three separate shops. I had to go to the grocers, the butchers and the bakers. Home I lobbed with the shopping, and mum looked at me and said, "Where's the baby?"

0: She was parked outside the first shop I stopped at.
1: Oh, no.
0: I was a bit of a daydreamer, and I have never, ever since been able to run as fast as I ran that day. She was fine. She was still asleep.
1: Oh,
0: and
1: dear.
0: The town was looking after her.
1: Oh, dear.
0: So, yeah.
1: It's that moment, moment when you suddenly realise, you think, oh, no.
0: I've said to her a few times over the years, the biggest mistake I ever made was go back and get her, but...
1: Cheryl,
0: lovely.
1: Nice. Thanks, Cheryl.
0: You watch those grandbabies till they sneak up on you.
1: I'll look out for them. Thanks, Cheryl.
0: Okay.
1: Good on you. Yeah. Bye.
0: Bye.
1: Really looking forward to it, though. Yep, in December is the arrival date. Oh, thanks, everyone. They were very fun stories.
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1: All right, we've got news coming up, and Frances is after that. Remember this one from Scott McKenzie? This is another age, isn't it?

0: Love it. Scott McKenzie was watching the outtakes of the Monterey Pop Festival this morning. He did this with the Mamas and the Papas. There you go. Thanks, Robin, for it. I appreciate that as well. Paul Verhoeven's going to look after you after this because I've got to get out of here. G'day, Paul.
1: Long time no see. How are you?
0: Oh, I'm very, very well. You've been all right?
1: Yeah. Look, I've been fantastic. It's lovely to be back. Francis is sick, so I'm standing where he would be standing because it's a standing desk. I can't sit where he sits.
0: Okay, all right. Yeah. Fair enough. What's coming up, mate?
1: We're going to be talking with an expert, Dr. Caitlin Forster, about flies. Now, I'm not sure if you're anything like me, but mosquitoes don't touch me, basically. They will not bite me. For some people, they will burrow through your clothing in the dead of winter to bite you. So we're going to talk to Dr. Caitlin Forster to try and figure out why, because it's a question for the ages, I think.
0: It's a mystery, isn't it?
1: Yeah. Also, Robot Olympics.
0: Why do flies land on you?
1: That's a good question.
0: There's no point. There's nothing there. Stop it.
1: This is my

0: argument. I'm going to call for the abolishment of the entire species.
1: I don't mind if they, you know, what a crawler ever, you know, dog do. That's fine.
0: Yeah.
1: But I mean, there's no, I mean, that anime, there's nothing here.
0: That, most of the time that is true. Yes, although sometimes I haven't showered, so maybe that's on me. Anyway, we've got that and lots of stuff. We're going to talk the Robot Olympics. We're going to be checking in on, yeah, it's going to be a packed show. Honestly.
1: Good on you, Paul. Good listening. Thanks, stay with that. And you and I will talk tomorrow. We've got a great show planned for then. See you then.
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0: ABC News with David Rollins. The death toll from Nepal's devastating floods has surpassed 1,000 as rescuers deploy heavy machinery, helicopters and excavators to reach thousands still missing, including more than 40 Australians. Nick Parmeter has this report.
1: Specialised rescue teams from China, India and Nepal have built temporary bridges to reach remote areas and have dug through the ruins of hydropower projects to try to rescue nearly 300 workers trapped inside tunnels. A glacier collapse last week sent a deluge of ice, rock and mud sweeping through Nepal's border region with China. More than 600 workers remain stranded in the hydropower plants, while the overall number of missing sits at about 4,000. The United Nations says the disaster has left at least 2.2 million tonnes of debris, including parts of buildings, rocks and sediment.
0: Officials in Gaza say an Israeli-backed raid to detain a Hamas militant in Gaza City was discovered, prompting airstrikes to cover their withdrawal that killed at least three Palestinians, including two children. An Israeli security official reportedly says the man detained is the head of Hamas's International Security Service. In a video statement, Israeli Defence Minister Israel Katz confirmed that a senior Hamas militant had been arrested. He has not, however, confirmed details of the person arrested or the subsequent airstrikes and deaths.
2: We are not leaving Gaza until the strip is demilitarised, Hamas is disarmed and all the terror tunnels are destroyed. Even after that, the IDF will remain in Gaza along defensive lines and will ensure the security of the communities of the Western Negev.
0: China-Taiwan tensions are threatening to overshadow the Pacific Islands Forum, with several regional leaders absent from this year's gathering in Palau. The leaders of Fiji, Vanuatu, Samoa, Kiribati are among those not attending, while the Solomon Islands Prime Minister returned home to face a political challenge. New Zealand has raised concerns about possible foreign interference, although Australia says leaders have a range of reasons for staying away. Prime Minister Anthony Albanese says the focus must remain on the forum itself and the outcomes that Pacific leaders are there to achieve.
3: I think that this is a well-attended meeting of the Pacific Islands Forum, and I don't think it's productive to talk it down. I'm talking it up.
0: Extreme heat continues to hit new highs across parts of Asia and Europe, with Western Europe recording its hottest ever June and July combined. The BBC's Camilla Mills has the story.
4: India says it experienced its hottest August since records began in 1901. With temperatures averaging just over 28 degrees Celsius. In Britain, the Met Office says 2026 has been the hottest year on record so far, in a temperature series stretching back to the 19th century. And in Spain, more than 5,000 deaths are believed to have been linked to high temperatures between June and August, the highest figure since monitoring began in 2015.
0: Federal Labor MP Ed Husic says he has no recollection of a serious car crash he was involved in last month. The member for Chifley was travelling along Sydney's M7 on August the 4th when his vehicle was caught up in a crash with a truck and another car. He returned to work last week after taking time out to recover. Mr Husic says he's still trying to piece together what happened on the day of the incident.
5: I have no recollection. Like, I'm completely blanked of my memory from midday of the day in which the accident occurred through to when I regained consciousness in the emergency department.
0: A teenage boy has been found guilty of the murder of 16-year-old Oscar Hamilton in a daytime

0: stabbing at a suburban shopping centre in Melbourne 2 years ago. Alexandra Alvaro reports.
1: Oscar Hamilton was stabbed to death at Woodgrove Shopping Centre in Melton in 2024. His killer, who was 15 at the time, pleaded guilty to manslaughter, but prosecutors rejected that plea, proceeding with a murder trial. Prosecutors argue the teen, who is now 17 years old, killed Oscar over unproven allegations he'd sexually assaulted the killer's ex-girlfriend, which Oscar had denied. Lawyers for the boy told the jury it wasn't a targeted attack and that the knife was only produced at a point when he lost dominance over Oscar. In the end, the jury of 12 found the 17-year-old guilty of murder after 2 hours of deliberation.
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8: Hey folks, Paul Verhoeven with you here on Overnights. It is so great to be back with you. It has been quite a while. How have you been? Listen, Francis is feeling poorly, so I'm holding the fort while he gets better. Hope you feel better, Francis. And we have a brilliant show for you. We're going to be talking flies, and we're going to try and get to the bottom of why mosquitoes bite some people but not others. I know quite a few people out there who are probably being bitten right now, which doesn't make sense seasonally, but they are determined, those things. Also, we're going to be doing tech talk, where we're going to find out more about these really weird robot Olympics that have taken place. And speaking of sports, news broke today that Lionel Messi, legendary soccer player, has announced his retirement from the Argentinian team, age 39. 39 seems young to me. Clearly, I don't understand sports, but chookers on whatever you got planned next, Lionel. Now, coming up very, very soon, we're going to be doing the quiz here on Overnights. So this hour is the quiz. I want you to pick up your phones and give me a buzz. 1-300-800-222 is the number to call for the quiz. We have an Overnights magnet ready to go. So basically, the way it works is we have a whole bunch of questions. Each question is worth 1 point. You call up, you pick a number, you answer a question. If you get it right, you get a point, and I put your name and phone number on a little scrap of paper, and it goes into this big novelty tombola from a, I don't know what show it's from. It's from some old kids quiz show on the ABC. And basically, the more points you get, the more entries you get. And then at the end of the quiz, I tumble it all around, pull a name out, and that's the winner. So if you win, you win an Overnights fridge magnet. And look, I assume that's still the case. I think that's still the going prize. Anyway, either way, 1-300-800-222 for the Overnights quiz. That's 1-300-800-222. And while you call in, here's some music.

0: Let's share with, if I could turn back time. I have never looked at battleships the same since that music video. Remember the music video? You remember the music video. And now you're all thinking about it. There we go. You're welcome. So this is Overnights, and we are doing the quiz here with me, Paul Verhoeven, and you. Insert name. 1-300-800-222 is the number to call. The boards are pretty full. I've got a little bit more room, so just sneak on in. 1-300-800-222. The quiz is going to kick off right now. The way it works is you can only answer two questions in a row correctly, and then you've got to hand it off to the next person so as to ensure that people don't run away with the thing. Justin from Frankston, welcome and congratulations on being the first caller. How are you?
1: Good, man. Long time no hear, mate. I've always been listening to you.
0: Oh, bless you, mate. It's lovely to hear from you. Hey,
1: yeah, how you been?
0: Good. I've been very well. And honestly, one of the things I've missed the most is the quiz. So I'm very happy that. Yeah, I'm happy that you're the first caller. So we have a mammoth quiz. We've got 14 questions tonight, and you can pick any number between 1 and 14.
1: Oh, I wish it was a number 39 because Lionel Messi's retiring and that's my age.
0: Ah, okay.
1: Yeah, and I'm actually the same age as Lionel Messi, mind you.
0: Oh, well done. Well, look, hopefully that will remain true for
1: yes,
0: forever.
1: So let's go number 7.
0: All right, number 7.
1: Another lucky number.
0: Great. Well, it is a sports question, Justin. So.
1: Oh, what a guess.
0: Here we go. The first question for Justin is, which colours are each of the Olympic rings?
1: Oh, man. Okay, so there's red, yellow, blue, black, and green.
0: That is correct. Well done, yes.
1: Now, I think they mean something too. I think one of them is peace or something.
0: I'm sure. Look, I'd like to think they all mean peace in some different way, but also they could just be it could be a Captain Planet reference. I'm not sure.
1: Oh, you know, Captain Planet and the Planeteers.
0: Damn straight. So, Justin, you are correct. The Olympic rings are blue, yellow, black, green, and red. That is the first question. And now you can pick anything between 1 and 14, just not number 7, please.
1: Let's go number 11, my other lucky number.
0: All right, Justin, question number 11. Justin, which board game includes a piece called the Pop-O-Matic Bubble?
1: That would be Trouble.
0: That is correct, Justin. Have you played Trouble recently?
1: Trouble's my middle name. No, I do. I've played Trouble when I was high school. When I was a little kid, and I used to win easily.
0: Yeah, my in-laws play it regularly, and there are cracks in the dome, which I think means things got pretty heated at some point.
1: Yeah, you probably hit it too hard, or, you know, they

0: It's hit it out of anger because you were winning.
1: Yeah. Look, actually, I have a technique and I won't spoil it on air. But Justin, you've gotten 2 points in a row. So your name is in the tombola twice, and I'm going to have to bid you adieu. But thank you for calling, mate. Have a great morning, I guess, evening.
0: Yes, you too. Thanks, Zane. And good to have you back.
1: Thanks, Justin. Really appreciate it, mate. And if you want to call in for the quiz, 1-300-800-222 is the number to call. And if at any point you would like to send a text message in, do we still call on that? SMS? A text message. I made it sound like a pigeon delivered it in a little note strapped to its leg. 0437-774-774 is the text line, and it will remain that unless something goes terribly wrong. Hey, Rachel from Kilmore, welcome to the quiz.
2: Hi there, Paul.
1: Hi, Rachel. How have you been?
2: Pretty good, yep.
1: Excellent. Rachel, well, look, you get to pick a totally fresh question. It's a big quiz this evening. Well, I say this evening. What are you up to this morning, Rachel? You got much planned?
2: Later today? Just a few errands, nothing much.
1: Oh, look, errands are totally fine. Look, it reminds me, I've got a lot of errands to run myself. Rachel, you can pick anything between 1 and 14 except for 7 or 11.
2: 14.
1: All right, great. Question number 14. Rachel, how are you with art?
2: Not great, but I'll try.
1: Okay, Rachel. This question is very tricky. All right, okay. Look, honestly, some of these questions are a little bit tricky. You've wandered into one of the ones which is a... You know what? I'm going to rip the Band-Aid off, Rachel. Here we go. Which word describes the technique of using light and dark shading in drawing?
2: Oh, dear.
1: It's a long word. Now, Rachel, I should point out that given that I am effectively the cool uncle slash substitute teacher, I am sometimes given to nudging people in the right direction. So if you loosen the jar for me, I can help you out a bit. But do you have any idea what this could be?
2: Nothing's coming to mind. No. You can't give me a slight clue?
1: I can't. It is a... I think it's an Italian word. Yeah. It's a four... It's a four... Rachel, I'm so sorry. You wanted into a four-syllable Italian word.
2: Four-syllable. Wow.
1: Yeah.
2: Something like... Umbrication.
1: Can I be honest? I can't give you points. I'll give you half a ding for that, because that's
2: okay.
1: Look, honestly, you're heading in the right direction. But I do have a three strikes rule as well, Rachel. If a question is too stupid and three people get it wrong, we just ditch it and go to the next one. So
2: okay,
1: you've gotten us part of the way there, Rachel. Have a wonderful morning.
2: Thank you. Bye.
1: Bye. Okay, if you know the answer to this question, what word describes the technique of using light and dark shading in drawing? Then give me a call, 1-300-800-222. That's 1-300-800-222.
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1: You're listening to Overnights here on the ABC. Paul Verhoeven's my name, and we are doing the quiz. 1-300-800-222. And if you win the quiz, you could also win a magnet. I don't know how magnets work, but I've heard they're quite fantastic. So if you'd like to win one, give me a buzz. 1-300-800-222. Helen from Broome, welcome to the show. How are you?
7: What a lovely surprise to have you back, Paul.
1: Oh, Helen, thank you for welcoming me. Are you up to much?
7: But I'm going off you a little.
1: Hang on. Because oh, I see. Helen, look, I admit this question is dumb. If you don't know the answer, I do. Look, if you look down the metaphorical corridor in your mind, there is a side door. It doesn't look safe, but it is the musical clue. So you can either take a swing at this question, which is what word describes the technique of using light and dark shading in drawing. It's a four-syllable, probably Italian word, or you can take a run at the musical clue.
7: Are you going to give me a musical clue on this question?
1: Well, no, I'm going to let you... I'm going to pause this question and move across to the musical clue because I want you to like me.
7: Okay. I prefer to like you.
1: Well, I prefer to be liked, Helen. So now here's the deal with the musical clues. We are going to play increasingly helpful clues from a song. I need you to name the song. And the first clue is the hardest. If you get it with the first clue, you get 3 points. The next caller can try the second clue. They get 2 points. And from then on, it's a 1 point sort of ball game. So, Helen, if you know what this song is, you get 3 points and you can roar ahead of everyone else. Are you ready?
7: Yes, I am, but I hope it's classical.
1: Helen, I hate to... You're not going to like me very much, but here is the clue. Helen?
7: No, I don't know.
1: Would you like do you want me to play it one more time just as a formality?
7: Well, just to make you happy.
1: We're not going to get any other calls. We're just going to sit here complimenting each other all night, and that's fine by me, but I'll play the clue again, Helen. Here we go.
7: Okay.
1: Any ideas?
7: No, it's sort of familiar, but no, I'm sorry. I can't guess it.
1: Please, Helen, don't apologise. It's been lovely chatting with you, and don't be a stranger, okay?
7: And it's great to have you back.
1: Oh, I appreciate that, Helen. Talk soon.
7: Okay.
1: Bye.
7: Bye.
1: Okay, that was Helen from Broome. Didn't know the answer to that one, but that's totally fine. If you know what that song is, or if you know which word describes the technique of using light and dark shading in drawing, there are plenty of points up for grabs. Let's go to our next caller, Tara, how are you?
4: I was hoping you wouldn't come to me yet. Pull yourself.
1: Look, I'm fine. Although I fear that I've somewhat ruined my return to the show by giving questions that everybody hates. Do you have any idea what these questions are about?
4: Not a clue.
1: Okay. Well, look, I can play you the second musical clue that might help.
4: Yeah, let's have a go at that.
1: All right, and I don't need the song name and the artist. I just need the song name. So. Here is the second clue. Anything?
4: I know the song, but I just can't think of the name.
1: Okay, hang on. I'll play you clue one and clue two in succession, and we'll see if that works, okay?
4: Okay, yep.
1: All right, here's clue number one. Now... Tara, I'm not sure if you could hear because I know you're on the road right now, but there was the beginning of an S word at the end of that soundbite.
4: No, I didn't hear that at all. So all coming through, it's not very clear.
1: That's okay. And the second clue.
4: The audio is not the best. I'm pretty sure I know what it is, but I just can't think of the name.
1: Well, Tara, do you want to sing some?
4: I'm just going to have to pass it, I think.
1: That's totally fine, Tara. I'm very sorry I've blocked you with such terrible questions, but we're almost out of the woods. Hey, good luck with the rest of the shift and hope to talk to you again soon, okay?
4: Thanks, mate. We'll chat again soon. Bye.
1: Thanks, Tara. Bye. Okay, we've got a musical clue, we've got an art question, we've got heaps of callers, but we can always use more. 1-300-800-222. We're doing the quiz. Let's see who we've got next. We have Ray from Embleton. Ray, welcome to the show. How's it going?
6: Hi, how you going there?
1: Good, mate. Ray, you have two questions you can take a swing at. One is, what word describes the technique of using light and dark shading in drawing? That's one question. Or you can answer the musical clue, and do you have a preference, Ray?
6: Well, I prefer to go for the shading.
1: Okay, and what do you think the answer is?
6: Is it anything to do with charcoal?
1: It kind of starts that way a little bit, but it's an actual Italian word, so it's four syllables long.
6: Chiaroscuro.
1: Bless you. Gesundheit, right? Yes, it is chiaroscuro or something to that effect. So that's the word that is used to describe shading, sort of a fancy way of saying shading. Okay, well, you got a point, Ray, and now you can answer the musical clue, or you can pick a number between 1 and 14, as long as you don't do 7, 11, or 14.
6: Go for number 1, please.
1: Great. Question number 1 here on the quiz. And for those of you who are sitting in the back row, chiaroscuro shading was the answer we were looking for before. Question number 1, Ray, is which actor provided the voices of both Miss Piggy and Yoda?
6: Tom Hanks?
1: Not Tom Hanks, but oh my God, Ray, I think that is inspired. I would happily watch that recasting in a heartbeat.
6: Okay.
1: It would make the quasi-flirty banter between Piggy and Kermit really interesting. Ray, thank you so much for calling, mate.
6: Thanks a lot.
1: See ya. Bye. Imagine Tom Hanks. Look, you can't karate chop with that voice. That's all I'll say. Who do we have on the line next? We've got Ray from Yeronga. Ray, welcome.
8: Hi, Paul.
1: Hey, Ray. How you been?
8: Yeah, pretty good.
1: Excellent.
8: I reckon it's Jim Henson and Christopher Cross.
1: Okay. Okay, do you know the name of the Christopher Cross song, Ray?
8: Sailing.
1: That is correct. I can give you 1 point for that. Unfortunately, Jim Henson is not the correct answer for the other question.
8: For Miss Piggy, no.
1: No, but having said that, you just got a point, so your name is in the tombola. So nice work, mate.
8: Oh, all right, thanks.
1: Thanks, Ray. See you soon. Okay, that is 1 point to Ray. Yes, the song was Sailing by Christopher Cross. Great track. It's going to take every bone in my body to not play that in its entirety later in the show. Who do we have next here on the quiz? Sally from Sydney. Sally, welcome.
9: Welcome back.
1: Oh, thank you, Sally. How have you been?
9: How are you?
1: Oh, no.
9: Oh, look, I've been all right.
1: Yeah, likewise, Sally.
9: Did you say Jim Henson wasn't the person?
1: Yeah, so the question, Sally,
9: he
1: was...
9: wasn't.
1: Yeah, so which actor provided the voices of Miss Piggy and Yoda?
9: Okay. Well, then you've just done something boo-boo.
1: Oh, what
9: have... He was supposed to have answered that question correctly and then gone to the question about the song.
1: Yes.
9: He can't give a wrong answer and then give a correct answer for another question that hasn't been answered.
1: I think, Sally, I just wanted the musical question out of everyone's lives. So
9: I could have given the answer to you straight away. Because you played it. I knew it.
1: Oh, dang. So, well, look,
9: because I grew up in that era.
1: Oh, well, listen, Sally, it's a good point, well made. Do you know the answer to the Muppet question, though, the Miss Piggy?
9: No.
1: No? Well,
9: no.
1: Look.
9: And now it's all bunged up anyway.
1: Oh, dang. Sally, I'll give you a ding for being correct about my flubbing of the points. There we go.
9: Yeah. I just wanted to say hi and thank God. You know, the last time you were on, I'll never forget this. It was summer, and I think the air conditioning was on the blink, or I don't know, you weren't feeling well, something like that. You were hot as hell.
1: Yes, I was. I was wet through. Look, this studio was a sauna, honestly.
9: I remember it real well.
1: Sally, it's slightly better now, thankfully. Hey, it's been, look, lovely chatting. Hopefully we can talk again soon.
9: Take care.
1: Thanks, Sally. You too. Okay, 1-300-800-222 is the number to call to join in with the quiz here on Overnights. I'm going to jump to another caller. Who do we have here? Rosie from Maribyrnong. Rosie, welcome.
10: Oh, hi.
1: Hi, Rosie. So, Rosie, I have a question for you. Which actor provided the voices of both Miss Piggy and Yoda?
10: Not in my wheelhouse at all.
1: Rosie, I can at least do you the service of revealing the answer because you're the third person to get this one wrong, and once that happens, the question's out in the open. The answer is Frank Oz.
10: Yep, whoever that is.
1: Excellent.
10: None the wiser. I don't know if I pronounce it properly, but chiaroscuro was what I actually phoned up for.
1: Oh, look, your pronunciation's beautiful. I sound like a Luddite, I'm sure. Have you ever done any chiaroscuro shading?
10: No, but I had an album that I loved years ago. It wasn't

0: mine, but someone in my household
1: right.
0: had an album called Charia School, and I loved it. It was instrumental.
1: Oh.
0: I don't even know who it was. It was all in Italian or whatever.
1: Huh. Okay.
0: Yeah, but it was beautiful.
1: Ah, well, look.
0: I just remember Chario Spiro.
1: Beautiful pronunciation, Rosie. Hey, look, you helped get the Frank Oz question out in the open. He was also in the Blues Brothers. He's the police sergeant who gave the Blues Brothers back their stuff after they were arrested at the start of the film.
0: Yeah. I met so many people that really love that movie, and I never got it. Never got that movie either.
1: Rosie, and you're not allowed to say that in public. People get really weird.
0: I know. Everyone doesn't like that opinion, but yep. I'm like, really?
1: Rosie, I have no problem with you having that opinion. I'm
0: okay, Paul.
1: Hey, talk soon, Rosie. Have a good one.
0: Okay, thank you.
1: Bye. Okay, let's see. Oh, I got a text here from Ray the Truckee. G'day, Paul. Frank Oz. Correct. Well done. Yes. Frank Oz did the voices for Miss Piggy and Yoda. Let's see who we've got next. Okay, we've got, wow, so many callers. And let's go to Evan. Evan in Perth. Evan.
2: Ah, it's me. Hello.
1: How's it going, mate?
2: Oh, not too bad, thanks. Yeah.
1: Excellent. Listen, you can pick a brand new question. You can pick anything between 1 and 14, except for 14, 11, 10, 7, or 1.
2: Number four.
1: Okay. Question number four for Evan.
2: Yeah.
1: What is the longest side of a right angled triangle called?
2: Oh, my goodness me. The longest side of a right. Did you say a right angled triangle?
1: Yeah. So basically, look, describing a triangle, Evan, is not something I've ever done, but it's a right angle. And then there's a longer side. The diagonal one's the longer side. So what's that side called? Are you getting flashbacks to high school?
2: Yeah, I think I am. not the gradient, not the... I don't know. I'm just remembering back to when I lived in a share house and someone used the word chiaroscuro, and they were the coolest person because they used that word.
1: Oh.
2: Anyway, I'm just going off on a tangent.
1: That's fine. It's weird what sticks in the head from share houses.
2: Tangent. Oh, gradient. Hang on. Obtuse?
1: It's okay. It's not obtuse, unfortunately, but I'm hoping that we have some more triangle fans call in very soon. Evan, I'm sorry I couldn't give you any points, but it's been lovely chatting, mate.
2: No worries. Thanks a lot.
1: Take it easy, mate. Bye.
2: Okay, you too. Bye.
1: Okay, we're talking about right-angled triangles. Just cast your mind back to high school or whenever you learned about triangles. It's probably at school. It'd be weird if you were learning on the street or something. Sandra from Perth just texted in the correct answer, and I almost read it out loud. Thankfully, I didn't. We've got another caller here. Maybe they can help us out with this question, which is, what is the longest side of a right-angled triangle called? Peter from Ballarat, do you know the answer to this one?
3: G'day, Paul. What a great audience. A bunch of fun. And it is casting my mind back to high school, which is in very pleasant memories, being from Ballarat. It's the hypotenuse.
1: It is indeed the hypotenuse. Well done, Peter. Yes, the hypotenuse. It's probably the only thing I remember from high school geometry. But, Peter, you now get to take a swing at a brand new question, and you can pick anything. Oh, sorry, go on.
3: Yeah, the number of my birthday, which would be 13.
1: Okay, question number 13 for Peter is, what is the rhyming structure of the Japanese form of poetry called the haiku?
3: The rhyming structure?
1: Yeah.
3: No clue. I'll pass it on to the next one. Great to hear your voice, Paul.
1: Oh,
3: thank you.
1: Thanks, Peter. You too. Have a good one. We're trying to figure out the rhyming structure of a haiku. Feel free to give the answer in haiku form if you... you know what? Don't do that. Or do. I'm not your dad. Kim, welcome to the quiz.
4: G'day.
1: Hey, mate. So, Kim from Bunbury, do me a favour and cast your mind back. Do you have any recollections of ever hearing or reading a haiku before?

0: Yeah.
1: Okay. Do you know the rhyming structure of the haiku?
0: Is it 3, 5, 5, and 2?
1: Kim, you are very close, but no cigar, unfortunately.
0: Do I have another one? I'm just warning you, if you don't give me a fridge magnet, I'll jump off my bed.
1: Kim, how tall is the bed?
0: Hmm?
1: How tall is the bed? Are we talking, a massive four-poster or?
0: No, it's about a meter. I guess it's not much of a threat.
1: Just, you know what? Do me a favor. Just climb down carefully. Give us a call next quiz, and I'll see what I can do. I can't give you a magnet though, unfortunately, Kim. But I can say thank you for calling because it's been lovely chatting to you.
0: Hello?
1: Yeah.
0: Oh, you're going to get out more, mate.
1: Well, Kim, thank you for expanding my horizons. It's been lovely chatting. Go well. Give us a call, why don't you? We're trying to get some winners here on the quiz. There are mag. Well, there's a magnet. There's one magnet. Let's not go crazy. We have one magnet. It's sitting on like a plinth. So if you get a sandbag and approach it, sort of measure it up and, kind of swap them at the right moment, you probably won't set off the booby traps. But the safest way to get the magnet is to call in and try and win the quiz. And you do that by picking up your phone. Yep, that phone right there. And punching in the following number. 1-300-800-222 is a number to call. It is a number to call. This is Overnights.
2: Are there any winners in the cost of living crisis? Has gambling become our national sport? How much more can our farmers survive? What's causing the algal bloom? Can we afford the energy transition?
3: Questions, they've never been more important. So the one thing we'll never question is our duty to keep asking. ABC News, keep asking.
1: This is the quiz on Overnights. 1-300-800-222 is the number to call. And the question is, what is the rhyming structure of a haiku? A haiku is a Japanese poem. If you called up for what could be regarded as an easier question about Muppets, and you're in the queue and you've been saddled with this one, I'm so sorry. Having said that, you may also know the answer. The next caller is Louise from Newcastle. Louise, welcome.
4: Oh, hi, ringing from a Wapuka country. How are you?
1: I'm great. How are you, Louise?
4: Good, good. I'm okay. Yeah, I actually rang up for the art question, but it seems like a lot of people did.
1: They did.
4: Despite it being stupid.
1: Look, honestly, yeah, it's an old one. I think it's one of those things that sort of sits in the back of people's heads after kind of falling asleep in art class. But Louise, are you an artist?
4: No, unfortunately.
1: Okay.
4: No.
1: Well, I mean, look, you knew what chiaroscuro was, so you must have some leanings. Do you know, how are you with poetry?
4: Well, I think I'm going to get this the wrong way round, but I think it's 575.
1: Oh, well done.
4: Oh, cool.
1: It is. 575 is the rhyming structure of a haiku. Love a haiku.
4: Yeah, so do I. They're great, aren't they?
1: You just don't run into them very often. I almost said in public. I'm not implying people should only read haikus in private. That would be weird. Louise, you have a point. Well done. So the next question is yours to choose. You can pick 2, 3, 5, 6, 8, 9, 12.
4: Let's go 8.
1: Okay. Question number 8 is, Louise, in which TV series do the lead... Now, Louise, this could be any TV series.
4: Okay.
1: Do you, first of all, do you watch TV? Have you watched TV?
4: No, I don't have one.
1: Oh.
4: I've never had one.
1: Okay. Look.
4: That's okay.
1: No.
4: That's okay.
1: It's okay.
4: It's always talked about on the radio, and so let's give it a go.
1: Louise, I'll be honest. If you, a non-TV owner, get this one right, there's going to be some questions about whether or not you're a psychic. So let's see how we go. Question number 8 for Louise. In which TV series do the lead characters regularly eat at Monk's Cafe?
4: No, I don't know that one.
1: Okay. Listen, Louise, it's been lovely chatting to you. Thank you for calling.
4: Yeah, thank you. Thank you very much.
1: See ya. Bye.
4: Have a good night.
1: Night. Okay, Louise got haiku correct. It is a 575 rhyming structure. But right now we're doing a TV question. In which TV series do the lead characters regularly eat at a place called Monk's Cafe. If you know the answer, give me a buzz, 1-300-800-222. Edward from Bexley. Edward, do you know the answer to this question?
5: I think so, but I just wanted to make, you know how you play Schur's I Want to Turn Back Time earlier?
1: Yeah.
5: That took me back to the early 90s when Ryan HG suggested that song be used to promote the rugby league after they were using Tina Turner. I thought that would be an appropriate song for promote the rugby league back then, so that's what brought to mind when you played that song this evening.
1: Hey, look, anything that brings Roy and HG to mind is fine by me, Edward. Yeah. So, do you know in which TV series do the lead characters regularly eat at Monk's Cafe?
5: I think it's Seinfeld.
1: You are correct, Edward. Well done. Yes. Have you been to New York before?
5: No, I haven't.
1: If you go to New York, you can go to the Real Cafe, and it's...
5: Is that the one with the soup Nazi?
1: No, that's a... You can go...
5: A different one.
1: Yeah, you can go there as well, but, yeah, the cafe that they sort of spend most of their time in, you can go there. Coffee's not great, though, just FYI.
5: Okay.
1: So, Edward, that's 1 point for you. Well done. Now you can pick a question, and you can pick 2, 3, 5, 6, 9... Or 12.
5: Are there any music questions left?
1: We just finished with the musical clue, unfortunately. It was Christopher Cross's Sailing.
5: Yeah, Sailing. Mm. Okay, number 9.
1: Okay, question...
5: Number nine.
1: I knew that would happen. Edward, your question is... it's an Olympics question.
5: Okay.
1: Which Olympic sport uses a pist? Now... I'm going to say, I'm probably mispronouncing that, but the word is...
5: A-I-S-T-E, I think it
1: that,
5: is.
1: That is correct, yeah, yeah.
5: Yeah, I think it's fencing.
1: Wow.
5: Yeah.
1: Okay, have you ever seen it being used, a pist?
5: Because I think there's three disciplines, I think. Is it épée, sabre and foil, I think, are the disciplines in fencing.
1: Right, so a pist...
5: So I've only seen it on TV.
1: But is it a different type of sword, or...?
5: No, it's where they start... It's actually the thing they do battle on, you know, the long thing.
1: Oh!
5: Where there's one person either end. I think that's called the pist.
1: Yeah, like a fancy cricket pitch, right?
5: Oh, yeah, I mean, but yeah, or kind of it's that narrow. But I think that's what it is. That's what they... compete on.
1: That's what they fight on. Yeah, okay.
5: Yeah.
1: Well, look, you've gotten two questions correct.
5: Yeah.
1: You got 2 points. I'm now going to put your name into the tombola twice. Keep listening to find out if you won, Edward. But thanks for calling, mate.
5: No, that's okay. Thank you.
1: Thanks a lot. Okay. We have, I think we have like 4 or 5 questions left. We are burning through these. Excellent. Let's go straight to our next caller here on the overnights quiz. Bob from Greenacre. How's it going?
6: Pretty good, thanks, but I tell you what, I haven't got many right.
1: Well, Bob, all that means is, in my opinion, the ones you weren't meant to answer have been removed. Now the one you are meant to answer is sitting in front of you.
6: The power of positive thinking.
1: That's correct. That is correct. So here's the deal. We've got 1, 2... You can answer question 2, 3, 5, 6, or 12.
6: I'll go for 12, please.
1: Okay. Bob... Question number 12. What slippery, slimy, living thing is used to make the drink kombucha?
6: Oh.
1: Bob, have you ever tasted kombucha?
6: My 12-year-old grandson made some.
1: Uh-huh.
6: And
1: what was the verdict?
6: It's not my cup of tea, I think.
1: No, although actually, Bob, tea is one of the ingredients. You put tea in it, and then you put this other living thing in it and ruin it, and then you got kombucha.
6: That's why I said it's not my cup of tea.
1: Yes.
6: I've forgotten what it is.
1: Did you see it sort of in its growing stage, so to speak? Did you get a look at it?
6: Yes, I did.
1: Okay, so can you describe what you saw, maybe?
6: It thickened up. Thickened up a fair bit. It was still viscous, but...
1: Bob, these are not appetizing words, but...
6: No, like I said, I'll have to stand down. I haven't got it.
1: Bob?
6: That.
1: In any other circumstance, I would tell you to treat yourself to a nice cold glass of kombucha, but we've established that it's too viscous for our tastes. So thank you for calling, Bob, and have a good one.
6: Thank you. Bye-bye.
1: Bye. Sandra from Perth texted in to say, is it yeast? It is. Oh, you are close, Sandra. Yeast is sort of part of it, kind of. You're in the right ballpark right now on the quiz. We're trying to figure out which slippery, slimy living thing is used to make the drink kombucha. And to those of you out there who think I'm impugning kombucha, I have drunk so much kombucha. And in fact, my wife and I accidentally killed our slippery, slimy living thing when we were brewing and we went away on a holiday. Came back. It was a right old mess. 1-300-800-222 if you know what is used to make kombucha. Roz, welcome to the quiz.
7: Hello, Paul.
1: Hello, Roz. So, are you a kombucha drinker?
7: Oh, I can still feel what it feels like when you put your hand in and lift it out. It's revolting.
1: And what
7: it was years ago. It's kind of like the yeast reacts with the bacteria, doesn't it?
1: Do you know what it's called?
7: I think it's SCOBY, because they used to say that's they'd said awful things about SCOBY in those days.
1: Yeah, it's we had a Hungarian house cleaner who would come by, and he basically left one in a jar.
7: It
1: was either a prank or a gift. We're still not sure. And my mom started making, 20 litres a week of this stuff, and it was just like yak urine.
7: It's kind of like the mother. They call it a mother sometimes.
1: Yeah, and then it has children, and you give the children to friends, and they go, ha ha, thanks, and then they get rid of it. That's
7: it. I can still remember the feel. It was just revolting.
1: Well, okay, you got a point.
7: And when you said slithery, slimy, I thought, ugh, it came right back to me.
1: Yep, nothing like SCOBY flashbacks. So, Roz, you can now pick one of the final questions. Let's see. You can pick 2, 3, 5, or 6.
7: Let's start at the bottom, please.
1: Question number 6?
7: 2.
1: Oh.
7: 2, 3, 5, 6.
1: Oh, yeah, okay. Yeah, that makes sense. Ironically, this is a question about a tall thing. What is the tallest building in the world?
7: Oh, gosh. Oh, is it that one in? It used to be the one in Kuala Lumpur, the Petronas Towers, but it's something else now. And I've been to the Burj Khalifa in Dubai.
1: That is correct.
7: Good. Okay, that's the one. That has the most amazing lift I've ever been into. As you go up, all the walls have got a graphically showing the height you're going and compares it to all the other buildings in the world.
1: Oh.
7: Graphically, as you go up, it's amazing.
1: Oh, it's got bragging built into the actual elevator. That's great.
7: Yeah, it's all done in light, graphics. It's amazing.
1: Right. Well, listen, Roz, you got 2 questions correct. When you said Burj Khalifa in Dubai, I had my finger over the buzzer just in case, and I literally flinched. I was so happy to hear the answer. But you've got 2 points. You got 2 names in the tombola. So I'm going to have to bid you adieu, and we'll find out if you won later on.
7: Thanks very much, Paul. Bye-bye.
1: Thanks, Roz. There are still a few points left. If you'd like to snatch them up, give me a call, 1-300-800-222. I've got more callers, though. Let's see. We've got Matt from Tathra. Matt, welcome to the show.
8: Hey, Paul. How you going?
1: Good, mate. How are you?
8: Not too bad. Did the triangle question go?
1: It did. Did you know the answer?
8: Was it hypotenuse?
1: It was the hypotenuse. This doesn't count as a legally binding point, but I feel like you deserve it. There we go.
8: So, I've got another one right, too. I don't often get one right, but I've got 2 tonight.
1: Oh, that bodes well. Okay. Now, Matt, there are 2 questions left here on the quiz. Actually, 1, 2, 3. There are 3 questions left, Matt. So you can potentially get 2 points at least. So would you like 3, 5, or 6?
8: 6, please.
1: Okay, question number 6 on the overnight's quiz. Matt, how do you feel about musical theatre?
8: No good at all.
1: Okay, while you process what's about to happen, I'm going to read some text. John texted in SCOBY, symbiotic colony of bacteria and yeast. That can't be true. Is that true? Like an acronym? Like it's a secret organisation? Leith said SCABY. No. God, no. Fun answer, though. Kathy from Dunedoo said SCOBY. Annette from Perth, also SCOBY. Matt, did you know the answer to the kombucha question from before?
8: No, I didn't. No, I had no idea.
1: That's totally fine. Next, look, now you know. Now you know what awaits you at the bottom of the glass. So your question...
8: I'll give you my answer now. Sound of Music.
1: Hang on, I haven't asked the question yet.
8: Yeah, I know, but that's about all I know.
1: Oh, listen, I can't... I haven't asked the question, so that's not binding. I'm going to read the question. I want you to think. Okay. And this... Look, something magical might happen, Matt, okay? The musical Cats, which I hate, is based on a book by which author?
8: No, sorry, got nothing.
1: Matt, that is totally fine. Thank you so much for calling.
8: Good on you. Have a good one.
1: See you, bud. Okay, we are currently faced with a question regarding Andrew Lloyd Webber's Monstrous Cats. It's based on a book. The musical is based on a book by which author? If you know the answer, give me a call. 1-300-800-222. You can also text through 0437-774-774. The musical Cats. Jill from Bellamill Heights, welcome.
9: Hi, how are you, Paul?
1: I'm good, Jill. Are you a musical theatre devotee, or do you find it repellent in every way?
9: Well, I haven't seen Cats, and I have no idea about that.
1: That is, Jill, that is totally fine.
9: But I was watching one of your movies a couple of nights ago.
1: Oh, which one?
9: Oh, it was a very dark one, yes. I didn't watch it to the end.
1: Well, did it have bugs? Did it have robots? Did it have Isabelle Huppert? Was it, what was it about?
9: Look, I honestly cannot remember.
1: Oh, that's fine. It's I made so many.
9: Yes, I've recently been watching a few movies on SBS and some of them are,
1: Yep. Bit rude.
9: Yeah. Actually, I think it was sort of full on nudity. That's right.
1: Yep. Yes, the other Paul Verhoeven really does enjoy putting boobies in his movies. So
9: yes, he does.
1: That's a real peccadillo of his. Hey, Jill, thank you for calling.
9: Okay. So, okay. Thanks, Paul.
1: Lovely talking. Bye. Okay, we still have a few points up for grabs, and we've got a couple of callers here who might be able to help us out. Pamela from Carlton, welcome.
10: Morning, Paul. How are you?
1: Pamela, I'm quite well. How are you doing?
10: I'm okay for being awake at this hour of the morning.
1: Ah, yes. Now, you're in Carlton. Are you by any chance a supporter of the Carlton Blues?
10: Absolutely.
1: Are you feeling optimistic about Friday night?
10: Oh, I'm feeling very nervous. It's a big clash.
1: I feel sick to my stomach. Pamela, would you consider not watching it live, finding out later from a friend whether you are allowed to watch it or not, and then watching it on replay so you don't have to deal with the stress in real time?
10: Absolutely. That's my plan.
1: Yeah.
10: Like last week.
1: Yeah, because I
10: just thought, I'm going to bed. I can't stay up for this.
1: That's honestly, Pamela, that self-care is very smart. In fact, I was talking to Bob Murphy, who hosts Breakfast here at ABC Radio Melbourne, and I told him my idea, which is what I just said to you, and he thoroughly endorsed it and gave me a high five. So if Bob Murphy thinks it's a good idea, then I think it is a good idea. Pamela, the question I have for you is actually a musical theatre question. Do you think you can take a swing?
10: Well, I can take a swing. I've never seen Cats, and I'm not a fan of musical theatre. It's after the whole premise is based on a T.S. Eliot book.
1: Well done. Yes.
10: Yeah.
1: So the question for everyone out there was, the musical Cats is based on a book by which author? The answer was T.S. Eliot. I would also have just accepted some booing, honestly. That would have been fine with me. So, Pamela, you got the second last point, I believe. Yes, you got the second last point of the quiz. So what I'm going to do is I'm going to go to the final question, and we're going to see if you can get this one. In the TV movie of Stephen King's It, the late Tim Curry played an evil clown. What was that clown's name?
10: You wouldn't credit it. I'm actually reading his biography at the moment.
1: Oh, Vagabond.
10: Yes. I'm on the last couple of pages. Very good, although it gets a bit weary at the end. Mm. As in, he just gets into list sort of things, but the start's very good.
1: Yeah.
10: The clown's called Pennywise.
1: Well, Pamela, you just got the final point of the quiz. Congratulations.
10: Oh, you're my good luck charm, Paul.
1: And you're my lucky penny. Pamela, thank you so much for taking part in the quiz. Go the Blues and have a wonderful weekend.
10: You too. Bye.
1: Bye.

think Pamela's right. I think we will win. But who knows? Anything can happen. Thank you so much to everybody who called in, by the way. I'm going to announce the winner after the track that I'm about to play, which is by... Yeah, you know what? I think we're long overdue for some Missy Higgins. Here's Scar.

0: That's Scar by Missy Higgins here on Overnights. Paulie V with you. So I'm trying a nickname out. Might not stick. Hey, thanks for joining in with the quiz. And I've thrown the tombola around and spun the handle. And the winner of the quiz is Pamela. Congratulations, Pamela. Yeah! Well done. Give us a buzz and Mick will get you a magnet. Hey, coming up after the news, we are going to be chatting with Dr. Caitlin Foster, who knows her insects. And in fact, she's here right now. Caitlin, thank you for hanging out.
1: Morning, Paul. Thanks for having me. It's always fun.
0: Morning. Listen, we're going to be talking about flies. Lots of people hate them. Are you going to try and convince us otherwise, or are you going to give us some very good reasons to seek their extinction?
1: I reckon I'm going to do a bit of both, hopefully. So we'll see.
0: Okay. is there a fly we don't know about that you're going to reveal to us that maybe could change our minds? Or
1: I think so. I think there's a bunch of flies that are worth loving. So even the ones that we don't love, I think are worth it. So we'll see.
0: Okay, we'll see. Well, listen, if you have questions about flies, and the term flies can encompass many things, including mosquitoes, spoiler alert, then give us a buzz. And by us, I mean myself and Dr. Caitlin Foster, 1-300-800-222. We want you to call in with all your fly-related questions. Or if you're a fly and you're sick of being swatted, give us a call. There are so many other questions I'd have to ask you at that point. How are you holding a phone? But the number is 1-300-800-222. We're talking flies right after the news here on Overnights.
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0: ABC News with David Rollins. The partner of a Sydney man missing in Nepal says the past week has been hell as she searches for any sign of him and his family. Medical student Rishib Ayar, his brother and parents remain unaccounted for, along with another Sydney couple who were travelling with the same pilgrimage group. His partner, Sarada Vishwanathan, has been using location tracking apps and information from relatives on the ground in a bid to try to trace their movements. She says she's not willing to give up hope that they'll be found alive.
1: So we all have them on Find My iPhone and Life 360. The last location I have of Rishab is outside that hotel. The last location we have of his brother is slightly up onto the highway. We're just hoping that, you know, they manage to climb somewhere and they manage to escape and that they just are in a remote region that's blocked off and they're not able to get in contact with anyone.
0: Iran's president says while he would prefer to return to diplomatic talks with the US to end their war, it's difficult to trust Washington. Masoud Pezeshkian has made the comments at the Shanghai Cooperation Organization in Kyrgyzstan, which is organized by China. Meanwhile, US Treasury Secretary Scott Bessent says economic sanctions on a bank will be revealed this week as part of its fiscal pressure campaign on Tehran. Mr. Pezeshkian has accused the US of continued breaches of their interim deal agreed to in June, which has since lapsed.
2: Even when the parties arrive at a political framework to put an end to hostilities and kick off negotiations, the absence of effective guarantees and a return to pressure and threats can cause the diplomatic process to break down.
0: Ukrainian authorities say Russian air attacks have killed at least 12 people and injured several more in Kyiv and the surrounding region. It's the sixth straight day of strikes on the Ukrainian capital. Swarms of drones have plagued Kyiv and nearby areas in the last 5 days, killing residents, damaging homes and warehouses. Many of the drones are newer versions powered by jet engines, therefore making them harder to intercept. The near round-the-clock attacks have upended daily routines for millions of people with hours-long air raid alerts. Tensions between China and Palau are intensifying as the Pacific Islands Forum continues, largely over the host nation's support for Taiwan. China has warned of consequences over Taiwan's presence at the meeting and has also issued travel warnings for Chinese citizens visiting Palau, a country that's heavily reliant on tourism. Palau's government has accused Beijing of trying to bully the island nation. Lowy Institute Pacific Islands Program Director Oliver Nabeto says China has some leverage over Palau, particularly through tourism.
3: We've already seen some sort of actions that have been taken by China in terms of those increased travel warnings that were being issued saying to exercise caution when you're going into Palau. And we know China has some leverage over sort of Palau's tourism industry, and they've been able to sort of turn that tap on and off of influx going in. But I think it's really around the fact that Palau is a very staunch supporter of Taiwan.
0: Australia's 10-year government bond yield has climbed to its highest level in 15 years, adding to concerns about borrowing costs and inflation. Kaveh Akbari has the details.
4: Investors have been selling Australian government debt, pushing bond prices lower and the return they demand for lending money to the government higher. The 10-year yield has risen to around 5.2%, its highest level since 2011. That matters because long-term bond yields influence borrowing costs across the economy, including corporate debt and fixed-rate mortgages. AMP Chief Economist Shane Oliver says higher yields also increase government's interest bill, potentially leaving less money for services. Australia is part of a broader global sell-off, with bond yields also rising sharply in the United States, Britain and Japan.
0: A Northern Territory gas company says Darwin will be prioritised with fracked gas exportations from the Beetaloo Basin as the tap from the onshore gas development is officially turned on. The NT government argues the gas extracted from the basin will power homes and businesses, while the Climate Council warns the field could generate 3 times Australia's annual domestic climate pollution over the coming 2 decades. Tamboran Chief Executive Todd Abbott says piping gas to Darwin is the first step before East Coast and overseas exports.
5: Accomplishment today is getting gas to Darwin. And we've talked about how fitting that is because the Northern Territory government has supported us so much to get to this point. And it's appropriate that they get the first fruits of the work. Going forward, I think you can expect to see expansion of our compression facility that's here behind us.
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10: Hey friends, Paul Verhoeven with you here on this fine... Is it morning? Is it nighttime? No idea. Well, that is the rule here. Now, listen, up next, we're going to be chatting with Dr. Caitlin Forster about flies.
11: Waiter!
12: Yes, sir! Waiter at your service, sir!
11: Waiter, there's a fly in my soup. Could you do something about it?
12: There is a fly in your soup in this establishment?
11: Yeah.
12: I shall do something about it instantaneously, sir.
11: 12,000 restaurants. I don't know why I have to come to this one.
10: So, yuck. I want your fly-related questions so that we can try and get to the bottom of how these things work. 1-300-800-222. Any questions you have about flies, Dr. Caitlin Forster will be answering them right after this track by Pat Benatar. This is We Belong on Overnights.

0: Today, we're going to talk about flies, so give us a call with your fly-related questions. 1-300-800-222. Hey, Caitlin, welcome to the show. Lovely to meet you.
1: Yeah, nice to meet you.
0: And listen, I instantly set the wrong tone by going in so hard on flies? Because you're an insect expert. Do you love all insects equally?
1: Oh, I wouldn't say equally, but I love most insects, and I can usually find a reason to like them. So that's flies included.
0: Okay. Now, I want to get down to basics. I love the idea that maybe by the end of this segment, the entire nation will have learned at least one thing to love about flies. Are you optimistic?
1: I am optimistic. I think there's lots of cool things about flies, and I think that every group of insects that hate it is hated. There's always something really interesting, even if it's a bit weird about them as well.
0: Yeah, look, I'm already getting ready to ask some pretty loaded questions. But if you have questions for Caitlin, 1-300-800-222, we're talking flies, but let's get down to basics. Caitlin, what is a fly?
1: Yeah, so the definition of a fly is quite broad because it's actually an order of insects called Diptera, which is pretty much any insect that only has two pairs of wings or one pair of wings. And so the interesting thing about that is it encompasses our blowflies and our march flies, but also groups like mosquitoes and hoverflies as well,
0: Oh.
1: and also our midges. So it's a pretty broad group.
0: Okay. I've got a question here from a caller already, Jane from Manning in WA. Hey, Jane, welcome to the show.
2: Thank you very much. I don't know whether my question is very valid, but I have heard, I don't know how true this is, that the blowfly is an introduced species to this country. Is that so, or is that a mistake?
1: Yeah, so the blowfly in Australia, we're talking about a heap of different species, but I think the one that you're talking about is the Australian sheep blowfly, which from the name you would think is native. It's not actually a native species. So it's actually from Africa. But we do have heaps of native blowflies in Australia as well as that one, but
2: Yes.
1: that's the one that probably gets the most attention.
2: Well, so which was the non-native one?
1: The Australian sheep blowfly, or really helpfully named. It's the one that caused all of the fly strike in Australia.
2: Yeah, so that's an introduced species. Would that be the
1: Yeah.
2: one you see locally in Manning, in suburbs?
1: I can't guarantee what you're going to see in terms of blowflies because there's so many different ones. So a lot of the
2: Yes.
1: blowflies you see are just a bright sort of iridescent blue or purple color, sometimes green as well. But there's so many species within that group that, and heaps of them, well, the majority of them probably are native as well.
2: Oh, I see, I see. Oh, well, thank you for that. Thank you very much.
0: Thanks,
1: No,
0: Jane.
1: that's okay.
0: Listen, is it true that when flies land on food, they, you know what I'm going to say, don't you, Caitlin?
1: Yeah, they vomit up on them.
0: Cool. That's cool. That's
1: Yeah,
0: totally cool. That's a cool thing that happened to my sandwich today. Dr. Caitlin Forster is here. We're talking flies. 1-300-800-222 is the number to call. I got a text here for you. When I'm walking with my husband in the summer, why do I have 10 times more flies around me than him? I promise I shower. That's from Chez.
1: Yeah, so there's so many reasons why flies can be more attracted to one person or the other, and sometimes it can be a really simple thing. So there's been a lot of research on just color preference in flies, for example, and I've actually done a bit of work on this myself, and flies often have a preference for white if they like flowers, because they often like white flowers. If they like red, it's often because they're actually attracted to flesh, so that they can lay their eggs on flesh, and just those colors alone can account for a preference for a person, but they can also be attracted to like particular smells and stuff like that as well.
0: So is it possible that the husband's wearing something that is unattractive and that's why they're
1: Yeah.
0: avoiding him, or?
1: It could be as simple as that. It could also just be the smell of the person is very different. I mean, mosquitoes as well, there's a lot of evidence that just the microbiome can result in a person smelling slightly different and being more attractive, and then you're getting bitten by more mosquitoes.
0: Okay, Caitlin, we need to talk about this. This is the billion-dollar question. My wife sits there and she is covered head to toe in clothing. She is under the covers. She is covered in DEET. She gets bitten, I mean, everywhere, and they don't touch me. I could lie. I could be like

0: tied to pegs on a beach like a sacrificial subject on a under moonlight, they wouldn't. They don't touch me. They only go after her. Is this another case of smell, or is there something in the? Could it be the blood that they're after, or that they're smelling?
1: Yeah, so there's a lot of things that go on in terms of the mosquito preferences. There's also a lot of lies that you can talk about too in the media. So, but it's interesting space. But the first thing that I will say, a lot of the times people still are actually getting bitten by mosquitoes and they're just not reacting as badly as the other person. So you may still be getting bites, but you're not getting the itchy bites that your wife is getting.
0: So she's weak.
1: I wouldn't go that far.
0: Nor would I.
1: But it could be as simple as that.
0: I profoundly regret saying that. It was clearly a joke. Because, look, the thing is, I don't know how to get out of that, but I'm going to have to find a way. So more texts, absolutely, ironically, flying in. This text is from Dave. It says, Paul, could you please ask your fly expert, where do flies go at night?
1: Yeah, so, I mean, some of them are actually more active at night, but a lot of the day active insects will actually just find somewhere to hide so that they, you know, don't get eaten by things, or somewhere to sleep as well. So just like us, they do at some point have to have some kind of rest. So that's often where they are. There's also some flies that will feed on certain things at night. So you're more likely just not see them because they're all feeding in one certain area. So say if they're laying eggs and things like that, they may also just be finding some rotting flesh or poo to lay their eggs on, so they're just not around people at the time.
0: Sounds like a busy evening. I've got a caller here. Tracy from Mooney Ponds has a call, has a question for you, rather. Tracy, welcome to the show.
2: Oh, thank you. Lovely topic. Love insects. But and I just sent you a photo too, Paul, of a fly on a little mushroom. Why are some flies really bloody angry?
1: What do you mean by angry?
2: Like they just like they. So when I went to WA, they were a different like beast altogether. They would like not like you'd what would you go you go to like you know get them off your face, wave your face your hand around,
0: yeah,
2: and they would just like. They wouldn't move. They just don't move. Or if they move, they like come back like with like a spitfire and like get you again, even though you're waving at them. Like they don't care over in WA.
0: Caitlin?
1: My guess is it's probably a species difference. So a lot of the flies that are more likely to land on you and not be spotted are probably, rather than blowflies, there's a pretty good chance that they're actually a march fly and they're actively trying to feed on you. Whereas a lot of the blowflies aren't feeding on you, or at least having to, you know, inject something into your skin so they can actually just react quickly and fly away. So it might come down to how they're feeding rather than if they're an angrier or less angrier fly.
2: Can I ask another question then about feeding?
0: Yeah.
2: Again, up in the Kimberley, I threw out, because there was too many flies in the kitchen, on some food. Anyway, it was chicken livers, just a couple of them left over. I threw them out. This is in Kununurra. I threw them out. Seriously, I reckon 10,000 flies came instantly onto that meat. And I took a photo and thought, oh, wow, that's great. I went back outside like half an hour. There was no trace of it. It was gone.
0: Wait, hang on. It's... The meat was gone?
2: The meat was gone. Those flies had done their work. And I didn't even know that happened. But, yeah, they came from nowhere. They ate like pigs and they left.
0: Look, I know.
2: Without a trace.
0: Yeah, my mum would describe me and my brother and sister like that when we were... sweeping in, and I mean, granted, she was throwing food on the porch. We like what we're supposed to do. Tracy,
2: you had to be fed outside, did you, Paul?
0: Yeah, look, we were pretty messy. Tracy, did you see them grabbing it and flying away and carrying it away? Or...
2: No, and that's why I'm asking. What was happening there? How did they just come like instantly? And how quickly do they eat?
0: Caitlin.
1: Okay, I think there's like actually a fair bit to unpack here. Now, interestingly, chicken livers are one of the main things that we use if we're doing like experiments testing the flies that come after a body has come out, in when we're talking carcasses or humans or whatever. Lovely. So it's actually a really it's a really attractive form of meat. So we can use it for forensic testing and stuff like that. However, most flies actually have a liquid diet, so they are actually just pulling blood or any kind of liquid, or actually breaking down the meat by vomiting that liquid that we talked about before in their saliva out so that they can break down the meat. So if the sheer number of flies could have potentially broken down the meat, but I think if you disappeared for some period of time, I also think there's a possibility that something else actually grabs the meat as well. But it is a really, really attractive food source. So they probably were laying eggs in it or probably feeding on it. So I'm not super surprised.
2: Lovely. Can't wait to hear what else you've got to say. How many species? Tell me all that. Two. Thank you, Paul.
0: Thanks, Tracy. Thank you. Caitlin, we've got so many texts here, so many questions about these things. Okay, we've figured out where they go at night. We know that they steal chicken livers if you leave them out alone. What do flies eat and drink, and are they useful for cross-pollination of plants? Now, I think the second part of that question I find fascinating. That's from Bruce. Caitlin, do they play any role in pollination?
1: Yes, our flies are actually brilliant pollinators. I mean, one thing that I always like to bring up is that chocolate is actually pollinated by a single species of midge, which is a kind of fly. So they are really important if we think about the species of plants that they pollinate. Huh. But in Australia, we particularly know that hoverflies are really good pollinators, and they're excellent pollinators in the winter, which is when a lot of our bees aren't even active. So they are a really important pollinator in that sense. But our blowflies are also really important pollinators. So there's a whole heap of species that can be really important, and our mosquitoes can be pollinators too.
0: Okay, I've got so many questions, and I know you do too. So get your fly questions in for Dr. Caitlin Forster. She's here. We're talking flies. Give us a call, 1-300-800-222. That's 1-300-800-222.
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0: Yes, the studio is all abuzz because Dr. Caitlin Forster is here and we are talking flies. Caitlin, in my apartment, we have got these stupid little flies that just appear once a year and just sort of lazily fly around. And I think it's probably a 6-month period. And it's this annual outbreak of teeny tiny flies. We don't know where they come from. We don't know where they go. They drive us crazy. Do you have any idea what these things are?
1: Generally speaking, the two kinds of teeny tiny flies you see in households are either fungus gnats or fruit flies. And so both of them are either attracted to the plants in your house, particularly if you've got house plants that need a lot of moisture. It's a really good way for them to lay eggs and grow into adults and then fly around your house. Or if you've got just any old fruit bowl laying around, if the fruit is getting quite ripe, it becomes quite smelly. And like it smells really good to the flies, and then you'll often get the little fruit flies. So those would be my two guesses about the tiny flies floating around your house.
0: Okay, we have both. All right, no plants, no fruit, burning them all tomorrow, done. Let's just fix the problem. Debbie is on the road and has a fly question. Debbie, welcome to the show.
7: Hi, thank you.
0: No problem.
7: I want to know why the older that I've got, I'm now allergic to march flies. So I just wondered why that happened. Like, I never used to be, but I am now.
1: Yeah, so I can't speak specifically for the medical side of things just because I don't actually know, to be honest. But when it comes to things like bee stings, a lot of beekeepers actually end up allergic to bee stings because of the exposure that they have to bee stings over time. Mm. And I actually know a couple of people that work on bees that are now anaphylactic to them. So it is possible that that can happen, and you might have an increasingly become increasingly sensitive to the fly bites like people do with the stings. So I don't actually know, but it is because it happens with bees. I imagine it is something that could happen with march flies. I don't know much about the venom that March flies have either. So I don't know how allergies work for that.
7: Okay, thanks.
0: Thanks, Debbie. Thank you. Are they called March flies because they only attack in March? Are they pretty placid otherwise?
1: I wish our March flies, you can usually find them all year, particularly on the coast. So if it's a warmish day and or a warmish morning, there's a pretty good chance that if you're not wearing long enough clothes, you will get bitten by them. So
0: okay.
1: I wish it was just March.
0: Yeah, me too. I just stay in the house. Let's see. I got a text here from Richard. Is it true that European wasps are targeting blowflies, and what will this mean for the environment?
1: Oh, there's some really cool research that has been done on carcasses once again with the European wasps, not so much the hornets, but I can talk about the wasps, which is cool because they do this thing where they grab flies that are feeding on carcasses of animals and actually decapitate them and then feed on the fly heads and then continue to feed on the meat. So they do attack them when they're near carcasses, which is pretty cool.
0: Our definitions of cool are quite different, apparently. If I were tucking into a meal and something grabbed my head and pulled it off, I'd be a little perturbed. I mean, it seems like wasps are sort of, I mean, they're dangerous ecologically. I mean, what's the impact for the flies? I know when they do it to bees, it's regarded as a catastrophe. Is it as dangerous environmentally when they do it to flies?
1: Well, it sort of depends on the numbers that it's happening in. So if we're talking every time there's a carcass out and all of the blowflies are getting killed by wasps, that potentially would be a problem.
0: Right.
1: But we don't actually know the scale at which this is happening. And that does seem to be a behavior that you see largely in the European wasps as well. So it might be a problem because they are an invasive species attacking native groups, but I'm not really sure what the impact would be unless there's lots and lots of carcasses around.
0: It's a pretty weird thing if you saw it. You know, people see a UFO and they don't say anything because they're like, no one's going to believe me. That was really weird. If I saw... You know what? I don't want to get to the head of a fly. Caitlin, look, flies, jokes aside, flies carry things that are dangerous. They carry things like malaria. They carry, you know, I'm assuming the Hansa virus, you know, encephalitis. What can flies carry that we should be aware of, that we should be careful about in the coming season?
1: Yeah, so when we talk about particularly mosquitoes, there's so many diseases that are carried by those guys just because they are actually injecting saliva into people and also sucking blood, so they can sort of mix both of those things around and spread it to other people, so they can be quite dangerous. But mosquitoes can spread all kinds of things, including we've got malaria, we've got dengue, and we've got Japanese encephalitis and Ross River virus in Australia. So there's a lot of risky things with these guys, but there's also sleeping sickness with flies, which isn't found in Australia, but it is a really big problem overseas as well. So they can be a really serious issue just because of the way that they feed. And they are considered the deadliest animal because of the sheer amount of diseases that they can spread and actually kill people with.
0: And does deadliest animal, does that include all the different types, including mozzies, or is that just one type?
1: Well, just mosquitoes alone can account for about a million deaths a year. So they are extremely dangerous when it comes to the disease spread. It does actually come down to a very small number of species of mosquitoes too that account for this, which is quite interesting in itself.
0: Right, giving the rest a bad name, I hear you.
1: What
0: else do we have here? I got a text from Matt, and this is a very important scientific question, Dr. Caitlin Forster. If a fly is in your car and it flies out the window at 100 kilometres an hour, does it survive?
1: I'm not a physicist, but I do know that a lot of insects can survive really, really high drops just because of their small body size.
0: Oh.
1: So in theory, maybe, but I also don't know if their wings can withstand that kind of speed. So the short answer is, they can survive all kinds of things like that, but I don't actually know the answer to this question.
0: Okay, that's the short answer. What's the very long answer? You know what? Don't worry. We'll figure it out. I think some tests are needed. A text here from JC and Tweed. Go Cats. No, don't go Cats. Go Blues. Why are there not many flies in a Gold Coast summer, but lots of flies in a Geelong summer?
1: Now, I'm from Sydney, so I don't fully know what the climate is like in either of those areas.
0: Okay.
1: But my guess would be, for if we're talking about the warmer, wetter areas are more likely to host way more insects just because the humidity tends to be quite good for insects and warm weather tends to be quite good for insects. But if you've got really, really rainy weather, that can actually lower the amount of insects floating around just because it's hard for them to fly outside when it's raining. So humidity is often good, rain can be bad. So it's kind of a happy medium between those two.
0: Okay, sort of trying to find that Goldilocks zone for the filthy little blighters. Leroy in Penrith texted, where do all the flies go during winter?
1: Yeah, so most of our insects actually either die or overwinter in winter. So what happens is a lot of the adults will lay eggs and then the eggs will either hatch or stay, or they will stay as eggs over winter. And if the eggs hatch, the larvae generally either will just hang around in the soil where it's sort of warm and not move around a lot until it warms back up, or they will they'll just hang around in only particularly warm areas. So you might end up finding that insects hang around in your house in winter and then you see more of them outside in summer, for example. So it's all about temperatures there.
0: Okay. Another text here from Led in Bankstown. Just not a big fan of them due to the hygiene. I assume the fly landing on me might have come after me. They've landed on nearby dog poop. Yeah, if they've landed on something gross and then on you, how much of that are they transferring to you?
1: Well, there is like a genuine risk for that. The problem with flies is the way that they eat is they have these sort of sponging mouth parts that they have to actually suck liquids up with. And so in the process of trying to break down the food that they're eating, they'll actually spit up saliva that can break down stuff around that they're feeding on. So if they're feeding on food that you're eating, they've probably also fed on some kind of raw meat and sloshed around saliva on both of those things. So they can be quite risky from a bacterial perspective.
0: Oh, you know, you have that one friend who double dips the chip in the sauce.
1: Yeah.
0: But instead of that, it's poo.
1: Lifelong double dipping.
0: Yep. Your answer was much better. Craig from Carlton said, Francis, it's Paul here. I'm a meat delivery driver and I've noticed an influx of little yellow wasps appearing around my boxes when I get out of the van and they are very persistent. Are these European wasps? That's from Craig in Carlton.
1: Pretty good chance that they are European wasps. So something that's kind of interesting about this particular group of wasps is they go through phases where they feed on sugar and then feed on protein. And so if they're in their protein phase, you'll see them in really large numbers just hanging around any kind of meat source. So even barbecues can be a bit of a problem. One of my friends was saying that when she was in school in the 90s, they weren't allowed to open pies that they bought from the canteen. Like they had to eat them with the lid on because of the wasps. And I've never heard this story before, but I kind of love it as the concept of the protein phase being this much of a problem in schools that you have to eat pies a certain way.
0: Good Lord. I mean, I think that's because I know people who take the lids off their pies and then just smush the lid into a paste and then eat. People have weird ways of eating pies. With the lid on to avoid wasps seems totally reasonable to me. Caitlin, I've got even more texts. Tim in Adelaide said, waiter, what's this fly doing in my soup? Looks like backstroke, sir. Very good. Very, very good. And this question, are there any flies that aren't bad?
1: I think most flies are relatively good. It's just that humans are in their spaces. So it's not so much their fault that we don't like them in that sense. But there are so many hugely beneficial flies out there. So I mentioned the pollinators. And I think mosquitoes are a really good example because only the female mosquitoes actually feed on blood.
0: Right.
1: And the male mosquitoes feed on nectar. So they're often actually pollinators of our plants. We just don't think about it because we spend so long trying to swat the females.
0: Okay. So we're the problem.
1: We're often the problem.
0: Okay. Caitlin, this has been a real eye-opener, and I really do appreciate you stopping by to talk flies. Thank you for hanging out. It's been lovely, and I hope we get to chat again very soon.
1: Yeah, thanks for having me. It's been fun.
0: Thanks, Caitlin. Dr. Caitlin Forster there talking flies. And coming up next, speaking of up, Martin George is going to be talking astronomy with us, and he has some good news and some bad news for fans of extremely expensive equipment, which may or may not be orbiting our planet. First, though, here's Powderfinger.

0: That's Powderfinger with My Happiness here on Overnights. Big thanks again to Dr. Caitlin Forster for swinging by, and Led from Bankstown texted in, Dr. Caitlin Forster, what a bloody legend and a delight. Well said. Coming up next, Martin George with Astronomy.
1: Every community has stories worth sharing. ABC Your Say is your chance to join the conversation. 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ABC Your Say will be out and about in towns, regions and cities across Australia, listening to what matters most to you.
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0: Now, having not been hosting Overnights in a little while, I haven't had the distinct pleasure of checking in with the wonderful Martin George. Martin, first of all, it's very lovely to have you on the show. And secondly, I almost went to your observatory at Christmas.
6: Oh, right, to the planetarium down here in Ulverston.
0: Yeah, I was, I was knocking on the window of a very large round building. I'm assuming I had the right place.
6: Ooh, our building's not that round. Maybe you had the wrong place there.
0: Yep, that's distinctly possible. Yes. I've probably participated in some. I think I woke someone up very late. But regardless, Martin, it is lovely to have you here talking astronomy. Now, let's start with a new telescope. Everyone loves a new launch, and this is this sounds absolutely fantastic. What is the Nancy Grace Roman Space Telescope?
6: Right. Well, this is a telescope that is one of the best ever sent into space, if not the best, but for a different reason to the Hubble and the James Webb Space Telescope. This space telescope is going to image the sky with a camera with a really wide field of view with the same resolution as the Hubble, which basically means that it can capture images of a wider part of the sky that would take Hubble many, many images to sort of then stitch together and create one picture. And that means that it can make observations repeatedly, in fact, at a much greater rate than the Hubble would be able to do. So we can learn a lot more about the universe by getting sort of, I suppose you call it the big picture. Now, the telescope is especially sensitive to infrared light, which is really good for the kind of observations that it's going to make, especially of the more distant reaches of the universe. And it's going to answer all sorts of questions for us. It's really a multi-purpose telescope, but the main thing is that rather than being up there to run particular projects for individual astronomers' research programs, it will be doing some of that, but it's got a predetermined sequence of observations, which basically mean it's going to gather a huge amount of data, you know, in the form of images, other measurements, about the objects out there in space, not just the stars in our galaxy, but also it's probably going to discover, now wait for this is amazing, about 100,000 planets moving around other stars. That's an estimate, of course, but it's based on the rate at which we're discovering them now and so on. So it's an absolutely fabulous instrument. So to give you some idea how much faster it is, it's been estimated that over a period of 10 months, well, every 10 months, in other words, this particular telescope is going to gather data that would take the Hubble Space Telescope thousands of years to collect. Yeah,
0: that's depressing.
6: It doesn't mean the Hubble's out of date, because the Hubble focuses very well. I shouldn't say focus, but the Hubble closes in on very small patches of sky, so it can sort of look in greater detail at a very tiny area of sky. So the Hubble's still very, very useful, a very, very important telescope. But having said that, the resolution of the Nancy Grace Roman Telescope is actually the same as the Hubble. So it's those three big telescopes, plus others, including other telescopes on the ground, are able to make observations that can be combined into research projects to learn various different things about the night sky. So, yeah, it's a pretty fantastic telescope, and it's named after, well, you guessed it, Nancy Grace Roman. She was a very, very significant astronomy researcher. She was highly supportive of women being involved in professional astronomy research, which is absolutely fabulous. She passed away in 2018. She was born in 1925, and she had an amazing career in astronomy, but began her interest as a child in the 1930s. She learnt the star patterns, and astronomy developed into a lifelong passion for her. And she made all sorts of measurements that helped us understand more about, especially about the structure of our galaxy by analysing the stars in our galaxy, and then became NASA's chief astronomer, which is a major reason why the telescope's named after her. So it's a very fitting name for that fantastic telescope. And did you happen to see the launch on Sunday night, Paul?
0: No, although if you launch a telescope, won't it break? Or am I being daft? Is this one of those airborne ones with flippers that sort of fly? Is this in orbit, Martin, or is it on the ground?
6: No, it is actually in orbit. When I say in orbit, it's in space.
0: Right.
6: And it's going to orbit a point about 1.6 million kilometres away from Earth. Mm-hmm. In other words, about four times the distance of the Moon. And that's where it's going to be observing from. It's going round and around a relatively stable point out there. The physics is wonderful. I could talk about it for hours.

0: But it's going to be out there for years and collecting all of this data. And the launch was really spectacular. It took place about 9:30 last Sunday night, our time. Well, when I say last Sunday night, a few nights ago, our time. And it went flawlessly. I think everybody's very, very happy about this. And it's been, yeah, it's been basically, we've been waiting for it for several years. And quite frankly, there might be some people who feel it's rather lucky that it got launched, because it suffered, might have suffered some very serious budget cuts to NASA during the current administration in the United States. And it was on again, off again, on again, off again. Must have felt pretty bad for the scientists who spent years working on it to suddenly learn, hey, it might all be cancelled. And then it was back on the agenda again. But they've now got it in space, so there's no worries about it, whether it will be launched or not. So they're going to get lots of data. It's going to be fantastic, and I think there's going to be a lot of great computer wallpaper coming from that for people who love to have that sort of stuff on their laptops and so on. But, yeah, the research potential is really, truly enormous. It really is.
1: Oh, amazing stuff. You're listening to Overnights on ABC Radio. Paul Verhoeven's my name. Dr. Martin George is his name. He's the principal astronomer at Ulverston Planetarium, amongst other things. I just want to talk about this telescope a little bit more, Martin, because it looks very high-tech. It looks super futuristic. My question is, if you, as, you know, someone in this field, got the chance to work on one of the two, or kind of, you know, interface physically with one of the two telescopes, would you want the fancy new Nancy Grace Roman, or just for the sake of it, you know, the prestige and the history, would it be the Hubble that you would want to sort of hang with?
0: Oh, gosh, what a question. I think I'd probably go for the Nancy Grace Roman telescope.
1: Okay.
0: But as I mentioned, the Hubble is still a very important instrument, as is the James Webb Space Telescope, which was launched a few years ago with a much larger mirror. So it can gather a lot more light and more easily image objects in the universe that are very, very long way away and extremely faint. So each telescope has its place. But, of course, the Hubble's been up there since 1990. So we're talking about a very, very long time. As with these other two telescopes, it can't be serviced. So it's getting pretty old, but it's still going well. So there are a few bits and pieces that won't last much longer. But, yeah, all three of them are absolutely fantastic. And, of course, there are other telescopes out there, other instruments out there in space that are observing the sun and so on. And unfortunately, there's one telescope out there that's about to meet its end. Mm. Have you heard about the Swift Observatory?
1: I have, and I know, unfortunately, when these things come out of the sky, I've been told the odds of them hitting me specifically, Martin, are apparently slim to none, but I'm still going to wear a very large hat. So could you talk us through the Neil Girls Swift Observatory? When you say observatory, is that something of a poetic license? Is that poetic license? Is it a full facility? Is it the size of a Buick? What are we looking at here structurally?
0: No, it is. This one really is an Earth orbiting spacecraft. Ah. So although the Nancy Grace Roman is going out there to orbit a point out there in space, this telescope is in fact in orbit around the Earth. And that is actually its downfall in a very big sense. Now, this observatory has been very, very instrumental in taking a look very quickly at what we call transient events in the universe, and it's been observing all sorts of wonderful things that we can't predict easily in advance. Gamma ray bursts, basically.
1: Wow.
0: Where you've got these violent events happening, and the problem is that although it started at a fairly high orbit compared to where it is now, it was 600 kilometres up when it was launched in 2004. It's now down to close to 300 kilometres and falling. And there was a special rescue mission sent up to it called LINC. Now, they didn't get a lot of time to put this telescope together. They didn't get a lot of time to put the rescue spacecraft together. And unfortunately, that has now failed. Two of its reaction wheels that are used to control the way it's pointing. We say it's attitude, but it's nothing to do with how it feels about the mission. Attitude of a spacecraft is the orientation in space. They've lost the ability to orient that craft properly. It was going to connect with the Swift Observatory and push it into a higher orbit and get it back up to 600 kilometers.

0: sensors.
1: Yes.
0: And the reason it's in trouble is because when you get, as you get lower and lower in the atmosphere, you've got more atmospheric drag, and it causes the spacecraft to fall increasingly toward the Earth. Sadly, it's probably going to burn up in the Earth's atmosphere sometime in the next 2 or 3 months. I don't know whether there's been a recent update on exactly when that's going to happen, but really it is doomed. It's very sad, but it has been up there for over 20 years, and it's been providing lots and lots of data about very energetic and violent events in the universe.
1: There was so much press, Martin, about the rescue mission. It sounded like a Wallace and Gromit style gizmo with arms that would sort of shove the butt of the, you know, it felt like it was going to give it, you know, like so, there are certain garments that provide cupping and support to certain parts of the human body. It sounded like that's what they were doing for this doomed telescope, effectively. So what happens to the rescue vessel? Is that also going to crash back down, or does that get to clock off again?
0: I haven't seen any information about what that will do. Mm. They're still going to try to steer it close to the Swift Observatory,
1: right.
0: I understand. But that will probably, that orbit will probably decay eventually anyway.
1: Oh.
0: But it was put together by a private company called Catalyst, and they didn't have a lot of time to do it. It was basically an emergency saying, look, can you save the spacecraft? So they put this craft together, and they did the best they could, I'm sure, in order to try to save the Swift Observatory. But two reaction wheels failed, and that was basically it. Have you ever been in those science centres, Paul, where you have a spinning bicycle wheel and you hold it and you try to twist it at an angle, and you find your body's trying to go in a very unexpected direction?
1: Hmm.
0: If you haven't done that, give it a go sometime. It's an amazing bit of physics. It's all to do with what we call angular momentum. And these wheels that spin around inside the spacecraft are used to control the direction the spacecraft points. If you spin the wheel more quickly, the spacecraft will react in the opposite direction, and all this kind of thing.
1: Right.
0: So there's some wonderful physics, fairly fundamental physics there, but when the wheels fail, there's not much you can do about it. In fact, nothing. So very sad.
1: So, look, I'm aware this isn't how spaceships work, Martin, but can't they just pop those wheels out and try? Is there any way for this thing to survive? Is there any conceivable version of reality in which, I mean, can the Nancy Grace Roman Space Telescope not just give it a lift? It's all, no, it's
0: not. Oh, unfortunately, that can't be done. You've
1: okay.
0: got to have a very specific mission to do an important job like that.
1: Yeah.
0: It is very sad, but no, I don't think there's anything they can expect to do about it now. And once it falls to about 300 kilometres, which is close to, last time I looked, it was about 320, I think, it's really finished. It'll burn up in the atmosphere. Well, it will mostly burn up in the atmosphere. You mentioned you're going to put a hat on. That won't really help you all that much, but the probability of it falling on a person or a populated area is very low indeed, and only parts of it are likely to survive their passage through the atmosphere. The more dense parts, the parts that will reach the ground in bits and pieces probably, but don't forget there's a 70% chance it'll land in the ocean.
1: Hmm.
0: So and that happens to a lot of spacecraft, and where you've got complete control over a spacecraft, and I don't believe they've got any control over this one now, they're often sent to burn up in the atmosphere over a particular part of the ocean, so that any parts that do survive will actually definitely land in the ocean. I don't think there's anything I can do about controlling this one to make that happen, but the chances are extremely remote indeed.
1: Okay, well, souvenir hunters, if you're after a piece of a real, authentic piece of the Near Girls Swift Observatory, you know now where to look. The ocean. Hope that narrows it down. Dr. Martin George, it's been so lovely chatting with you, and hopefully next time I see you, I'll be at the correct planetarium.
0: Sounds good. It's Hive in Ulverston on the lovely north coast of Tasmania.
1: Amazing. See you there. Thanks, Martin.
0: Bye for now.
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1: Hey folks, this is Overnights, and just once again, a very big thanks to the wonderful Dr. Martin George for popping by to talk astronomy. He's always so generous with his time, and he always answers my increasingly stupid questions. Coming up real soon, we're going to be checking in with someone who's over in the Ukraine, actually.

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1: 774. 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
0: Hey friends, before we get to the news, I'm going to play you a track that I have just been playing on repeat. Macy Gray.

0: It's Macy Gray with I Try. She's touring soon, I think. Also, it's almost time for the news, but I just wanted to let you know we've got Tech Talk with Matthew Dickerson coming up, so get your tech questions ready for Matthew, 1-300-800-222. Also, the Russian invasion of the Ukraine is still going on, and things are intensifying over there. So to find out more, we'll be joined by Shelby Wilder, filmmaker, journalist, foreign correspondent. She's currently on the ground in Kyiv. You will not want to miss it. I'm Paul Verhoeven. This is Overnights, and right now, it's news time.
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ABC News with David Rollins. A Nepal-based expert on glacial hazard assessment says climate change almost certainly contributed to a disastrous flash flood in the country's Tibet border region. The death toll from last week's flood, triggered by glaciers collapse, has surpassed

0: past 1,000, while one of 43 missing Australians has been found alive. The United Nations has warned that the Himalayan region faces severe risks from future glacial floods. Arun Shrestha, CEO of Hydro Mines Asia, has told the ABC that there's significant evidence to suggest that climate change exacerbated the impact of the disaster.
1: These indications actually tells us that what is happening, what we saw, which is a rock ice avalanche due to a large chunk of glacier and collapsing, is very likely due to climate change.
0: The US military says it's striking targets in Iran as hostilities flare again after a month without military action. US Central Command says that the strikes follow recent attempted attacks by the IRGC against commercial shipping in the Strait of Hormuz and against American service members deployed to the region. President Donald Trump says if Iran responds, he will order the military to hit back at a much harder and higher level. Israel's defence minister says the military won't be withdrawing from Gaza until a total disarmament of Hamas, after officials in the Palestinian enclave said airstrikes killed at least three people, including two children. Officials say an Israeli operation to apprehend a Hamas official was discovered, leading to Israeli airstrikes to cover their escape. An Israeli security official reportedly says the man detained is the head of Hamas's internal security service. Israel Katz says the IDF will remain in control of Gaza.
2: We have built a strong and unprecedented security zone in Gaza to protect residents and IDF soldiers. Close to 70% of the Strip territory is destroyed and without residents, without tunnels and without homes, and the IDF controls the area.
0: The German government says it's concluded that Russia was responsible for an attempted drone attack at Leipzig-Halle Airport last month and has ordered a series of measures in response, including the closure of a consulate and a Russian cultural centre in Berlin. German officials say intelligence findings indicate that individuals involved in the attack were acting on behalf of Russian state agencies. The Russian embassy in Berlin had previously dismissed such accusations as fabricated provocation and as a new wave of anti-Russian hysteria in Germany. Another former Australian soldier is reported to have been killed while fighting against Russian forces in Ukraine. Kaveh Akbari has the story.
3: The former ADF member, known by the nickname Mozzie, had been serving as a combat medic with Ukraine's International Legion. In footage posted online, he said his Australian military background gave him skills he believed could be put to good use helping Ukraine. His reported death comes after former Australian soldier Samuel Pedrazzini was killed on the front line in eastern Ukraine in June. Thousands of foreign volunteers are serving alongside Ukrainian forces, including Australians who have travelled there since Russia's invasion. The Department of Foreign Affairs and Trade says it is making inquiries but has not yet confirmed Mozzie's death.
0: China's dispute with Palau over Taiwan appears to be growing at the Pacific Islands Forum. Beijing has warned of consequences if Taiwan is given a formal platform at the meeting, while also issuing travel warnings for Chinese citizens visiting Palau. Palau is one of Taiwan's strongest diplomatic supporters in the Pacific and has long treated it as a development partner. Lowy Institute Pacific Program Director Oliver Nabutau says the travel warnings may offer an early indication of the economic pressure that China is prepared to apply.
4: Traditionally, Taiwan is seen as a development partner, and China has warned that if they are sort of given that platform to speak as a dialogue partner, that there would be these consequences. What exactly that looks like, we're not too sure yet, but we're starting to see what that will sort of look like as a result of the travel warning and sort of the economic coercion tactics.
0: Jurors in the trial of Lindsay Clancy say they've been unable to reach a unanimous decision on whether the American mother was criminally responsible for killing her three young children, with the judge telling them to keep trying. The jury is in its fourth day of deliberations in what has been a closely watched trial focused on maternal mental health after childbirth that has stirred deep divisions among the public. Clancy doesn't deny strangling her children but says postpartum psychosis led her to the actions.
5: Are there any winners in the cost of living crisis? Has gambling become our national sport? How much more can our farmers survive? What's causing the algal bloom? Can we afford the energy transition?
6: Questions, they've never been more important. So the one thing we'll never question is our duty

0: 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ABC News, keep asking.
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2: Hello, friends. This is Overnights, unless I'm very much mistaken, which I don't think I am. And you're not going to believe what we have for you this hour on the show. We've got Tech Talk with Matthew Dickerson, and he's going to be touching on some unbelievable stories, but I'm going to ask him to explain more about these Robot Olympics, which have been making the news over the past week or so. My toaster broke recently. Can you imagine how awkward it would be if I saw it sitting in the crowd watching the 400-meter freestyle robot run? Disgraceful stuff. Anyway, if you have tech questions for Matthew Dickerson, you can give us a call and ask them. 1-300-800-222 for tech questions. Also, very soon, you'll be hearing from Shelby Wilder, who is currently on the ground in Kyiv, Ukraine, and she'll be telling you what it's like over there and what's coming up next for the war. I've got some music for you now. Don't forget, give us a buzz with your tech questions for Matthew Dickerson, because Tech Talk's coming up right after this track by Sam Brown.

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3: 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And honestly, some of the tech stories making the rounds right now seem utterly fantastical. So it's a good thing Matthew Dickerson, presenter of the Tech Talk podcast, is here to help make sense of them. Matthew, welcome to the show.
4: Gee, I'm not sure that you're not building me up too much there, Paul. I'm not sure if I can make sense of all the stories going around, but I'll do my very best for you.
3: Well, there's a few that have been, I would say, lightly troubling me that I'm really excited for you to break apart. But you're listening to Overnights. Matthew Dickerson's talking tech news. If you have any tech questions, you can pick up the phone and give us a buzz. 1-300-800-222. Matthew, it would be remiss of me not to begin at the wildest story, in my opinion, which was, sports performed by robots, robots trying to beat Usain Bolt and maybe succeeding. Could you walk us through this improbable story?
4: So they started the World Humanoid Robot Games last year. And as with anything, if there's progress to be made, if you want to make things happen quickly, you put a competition on it. You put a medal at the end of it. And then whether it be humans trying to run a marathon faster, whether it be companies trying to progress their particular technology, people will try and win, they'll try and progress that particular bit of technology. And they did the first Humanoid Games last year, so that was the inaugural event, and they had a range of events there. So they're ones that you might traditionally see at the Olympics. So there are sprinting events, 100-meter events, there are marathon or half-marathon type events. There are things like how quickly can you unscrew the lid of a bottle? So things that are practical for robots, not things you'd normally see at the Olympics. So a whole range of things. Picking up beads with tweezers, tightening screws, so all a range of things. Now, they're not usually that exciting from a spectator sport. What everyone loves to see at the Olympics is the blue ribbon event, the 100-metre sprint. And last year, Paul, I'd back you and me in to win the 100 metres against the robots. The winning time last year was 21.5 seconds. So I reckon we've got the robots covered last year.
3: Okay.
4: This year, the Robot Olympics, the World Humanoid Robot Games have just finished. 26th of August was the last event. 51 events, 2,000 robots, 666 teams, and the 100-metre event was won in 9.39 seconds. Even second place at 9.47 seconds was faster than Usain Bolt's world record of 9.58 seconds. And the whole point here is we don't necessarily need a robot that can run 100 metres in under Usain Bolt's time, but it's about that progress. But if you watch the event, it's quite funny. You go and search for it and you'll see it. And they're running and they look like normal humanoids running, but they're built to run, they're not built to stop. So at the end, they've got a big padded barrier, and they basically run in or slide into that barrier, and then some officials come running out with a little stretcher and put the robot onto the stretcher and carry it off.
3: I remember when I was a kid, I used to feel that way. I would run so fast, and I had no, you know, I didn't think about it's like a plane that doesn't know how to land, right? It's literally, it's maybe the most important part, but these things are running at, what was the speed again? How fast were they running?
4: Well, 52 kilometres an hour was their top speed during the event. They took a little bit of time to get up to speed, but 52 Ks they hit, so they're not going too bad a pace. But again, they're built for running, not for stopping. But it's all about progress. So last year, for example, they looked at what they had and the design they had and how could they improve that. And the manufacturers and the people that are developing these can do things that, for example, Usain Bolt can't do. So what they worked out from last year was that to get slightly better speed, something that we kind of generally know as humans, longer legs. So they just added 10 centimetres onto the legs of the winning robot from last year to try and make that one a bit faster. So it's all about progress, but we think that we'll have humanoid robots helping around the home maybe within the next 5 years, and we feel more comfortable with a humanoid-shaped robot because it's a bit more like us. So even though we could have something like Rosie from the Jetsons, that seems a bit strange to us, so we're probably not going to want to have that around the home. But this is all about, Paul, making sure I can get to the ultimate objective, which is I need a humanoid robot in my home.

0: home to make my omelette in the morning because I don't want to keep wasting my time cooking omelettes. So that's what it's all about.
1: Yeah, and hopefully not running that fast from room to room as it's trying to find the ingredients. You mentioned that there are a certain number of teams in this competition. Matthew, for those of us who are scared of robots, could you please just once again point out how many teams entered this competition?
0: Yeah, 666 teams. There's robots coming from 16 countries around the world, which seems a bit disappointing compared to the Olympics, where we obviously have a lot more than 16 countries. But this is only the second year of the World Humanoid Robot Games. Obviously, there's a large focus in China. China had a strategy, which you would well know from some of the articles we've seen coming through from the ABC recently, about the fact that there was a strategy put in place two decades ago by China to make sure that they were dominant in the world in both electric vehicles and robotics. And I think that strategy is playing out. So we're seeing this all happening in China. But people from around the world, companies from around the world are saying, let's get involved. So yes, if you are scared about the robots taking over, then maybe hide under a cover about now.
1: Yes. And remember, they don't like magnets. You're listening to Overnights, Matthew. I'm assuming they don't, Matthew. I don't know whether that's still true or not. I might have to update my and aim for the knees. Matthew Dickerson's here doing Tech Talk. And look, if you have any questions for him about tech, you can give him a buzz, 1-300-800-222, just like George from Lakemba, who's called up to talk about AI. George, welcome to the show.
2: Hello, Paul and Matthew. I am not a robot. Okay, sorry. it won't be long before they probably can imitate us. Well, I probably can do it now. But I just wanted to ask, Matthew, I believe you might have discussed this, your producer Mick was saying previously, but I heard this very disturbing story about the fact that because of the problems with the so-called AI slop, where the AI is being trained on things that are not, you know, very accurate, and then the garbage in, garbage out effect means that it gets worse and worse and worse over time, and they get these so-called hallucinations and come up with, you know, all kinds of strange, you know, bizarre, incorrect crap. But to write this, apparently, some of these AI companies are buying actual books, particularly old rare books, and, you know, believing that they are actually more solid in their foundations of truth and accuracy, and pulling them apart, scanning them through their high-speed scanners, and then basically pulping them so nobody else can use them. I just wondered if Matthew could talk about, you know, the accuracy of this and how much of this is going on, and whether there's been any backlash that he's aware of in regards to this, because obviously it's a bit of a tragedy for us book lovers if this is actually happening.
0: Yeah, look, it's quite fascinating, actually. One of the things that's happening there is that some secondhand booksellers were noticing that they were suddenly doing a week's worth of sales in one order, and they couldn't really work out what was going on to begin with. And then finally it came to light that there was a US judgment, a US district judge, that had a case that involved copyright law in terms of whether AI was breaching copyright by learning from some of the information that was already out there published. And the decision in general, go and look up the exact decision to get the exact wording of it correct, but in you know, my general memory of that was essentially they said there is a fair use clause in copyright that if you've legitimately paid for something and you've legitimately got a copy of that, you don't obviously own that, there's still the copyright held by the author, but you can legitimately use that. So for example, I could buy a novel and then I could quote Douglas Adams' The Meaning of Life about that in a discussion on Tech Talk, or I could write that in a book and make reference to that. So essentially the AI companies have taken that on board and they're buying thousands, literally thousands of books, and they're, as you said, they're basically cutting the binding off those and feeding them through high-speed scanners, relying on the fact that they've purchased those books, so therefore they can use those books to learn in terms of all their AI information they're gathering. So a couple of interesting things about that that I find. The first thing is that a lot of the information they're getting from there is information they couldn't get online. So a lot of the information being gathered by AI is what's online, but a lot of these books are older books that don't have a digital copy. So that's interesting they're getting that sort of information. But secondly, this is one of the big issues that we'll see going forward. Actors, voice actors are complaining about their voices being stolen sometimes. People are complaining about their information they put online is now being used to train AI as being quoted. So there is a whole minefield, I think, of copyright law that will be involved in this. And as with so often happens, I see this almost on a monthly basis. The technology screams ahead, and then the regulators, the governments around the world, lawyers around the world have to work.

0: out how do we put some either controls in this or actually put some laws around what's happening.
1: Yeah, look, given how much trouble they seem to have teaching robots to stop running so fast their groins explode, I don't hold out a lot of hope that... Watch the footage. It's exactly... It's the weakest point in the body. Well, it does seem slightly optimistic that that AI will also learn to slow down, but, you know, you never know. Fingers crossed.
0: Yeah,
1: thanks for calling, George. Let's see. You also... Hang on, we have another caller. Let's pop in with another caller. Andy from Bateman's Bay has a question for you, a tech question. Andy, what is your question for Matthew Dickerson?
2: Mobile phones have been around for a long time, and I'm not sure whether the technology's changed, but I've heard all sorts of stories how they function, and the problem I've got is that every time I set on my phone the silent calls or try to overcome the silent calls factor, is that a problem with the, would that be a problem with the phone, or does it go back to some giant computer in the network?
0: I'm not quite sure of the question, sorry, Andy.
2: I just noticed I had a problem with the mobile that it keeps, you know, I put a setting in, like for just general calls and not for calls through network. Like, there's a function that says network, and three functions. One's silent, one's network, and one's ordinary.
1: Andy, this might be kind of a question for the phone manufacturer, I think. I don't know if we can help with this one, but I'm glad the phone was working enough to give us a call. Do appreciate it. Go well, and yeah, get in touch with the manufacturer. They should be able to help you. Matthew, you had a story regarding, because look, driving is quite a fraught thing, especially in Australia. We have certain, look, if you're driving in the middle of nowhere, sometimes you might be on the verge of, let's say, hitting a kangaroo. You have a story for us about a very clever feature which could potentially stop this from happening, which, again, ironically, involves braking. Could you walk us through this feature?
0: Yeah, look, there's certainly work being done around the world in trying to stop animal collisions. It's a major problem in Australia. One insurance company, won't mention any names here, of course, on ABC, but there were 15,000 animal collision insurance claims recorded in 1 year.
1: Wow.
0: By one insurance company. 84% of that, no surprise here, are kangaroos, because in my opinion, kangaroos are lovely on our national emblem, but they're stupid. So they tend to run in different directions,
1: right,
0: and don't do things that are predictable. So we do certainly have animal strikes in Australia. Around the world, there's been some work being done by various car manufacturers to try and improve the outcomes or try and improve the automatic safety features. Now, one of the issues is in India, then having a collision with a cow not only can damage cars, can damage people, but of course cows are sacred. You wouldn't want to be known in your village as, there goes Matthew, he's the one that killed a cow.
1: Right.
0: So this is a major issue. But one manufacturer in India has come up with a combination of radar and cameras. There's often a discussion, Paul, whether it's better for automatic driving or automatic safety features on cars to use radar, or is it better to use cameras? In this case, they've said, well, the best thing is to use both. So they believe they've got a system that can identify cows and buffalo, so large animals, and automatically brake to try and avoid collisions with these large animals. And again, they're looking at it from both a safety and from a sacred cow perspective. But that same technology, they believe, can be easily adapted to different animals around the world, to the point where, yes, in Australia, you could recognise wombats, you could recognise emus, and kangaroos. The challenge with kangaroos, Paul, is that if you think about a cow walking, running, moving, the major mass part of the cow, the body of the cow, generally stays in about the same horizontal plane.
1: Mm.
0: So there's an easy detection method with some of the processes they've come up with around the world. But kangaroos have the major mass part of their body that not only moves horizontally, but also moves vertically. And that's been a challenge for car manufacturers, because it's almost, if they're looking out in a horizontal plane, it's, there's something there, no, there's not. There's something there, no, there's not, because it's bouncing along as it goes.
1: Right.
0: But they believe this technology is good enough to be able to detect animals without a lot of tweaking. We'll be able to detect kangaroos without a lot of tweaking. So that might be some technology that will be in our cars probably within the next 2 years, where we'll start to see better detection of kangaroos. And of course, there are various companies out there. People will be familiar with some of the new cars they have, where they'll do phantom braking, where they'll brake when there's nothing there. So getting the right mix between picking up an animal or a pedestrian for that matter, and automatically braking without you taking evasive action, it automatically will brake for you, and obviously doing it when there is nothing there compared to when there's something there. But I think we're getting better with this. But kangaroos across the world, car manufacturers are saying kangaroos are one of the great challenges, but we might be getting closer.
1: Okay, so that's outside the car. What about inside the car? I'm fortunate. I've never had to be propelled into an airbag before, but what tech innovations are there in the airbag realm, so to speak?
0: Well, we've got one manufacturer next year that will be bringing out the first car ever that will have a roof airbag. And I kind of picture this thing now. We've got so many airbags, steering wheel, dash, we've got A pillar, B pillar. Now, roof airbags, it'll be almost like you have an accident and in the middle of all these little airbags, here's Paul sitting there in the middle of those, almost being suffocated by these airbags. But they're very specific in what they do. And one of the things that's been an interesting outcome from modern vehicles is that they're finding that there are people who are ejected in a rollover. About 30% of people are ejected out either a sunroof or a glass roof. Now, I would logically say those people probably aren't wearing their seatbelt, which is a bit sad. The seatbelt is the greatest single safety device ever invented for a vehicle, so they should be wearing a seatbelt, but obviously some people don't. But this idea of putting airbags in the roof area is designed, A, to obviously be better for people in a rollover, and B, less likely to be ejected out the roof during a rollover event. So we still do have people dying in rollover crashes. That's still a common way for people to die in a vehicle accident. And this is a way that, again, one manufacturer only so far, but as we often see with these safety devices, when one manufacturer comes out with an idea, and Volvo was the first one to come out with a seatbelt back in about 1970, late 60s it might have been, then many manufacturers then start to get onto it before it becomes law.
1: You know what's silly? I read this story and I actually assumed that it was a response to somebody putting an ejector seat in the car, and this is a safe way of sort of cancelling that order, so to speak. Can you tell I don't drive? I don't drive, Matthew. Yet. I've got my L's right now, but hopefully we get to, you know, eject a seat.
0: So you're imagining a James Bond-style event where we've got someone that just says, look, I'm sick of talking to you, Paul. I'll just hit this little button here and we'll eject you out the roof.
1: Yeah, an Aston Martin DB5, except I am the instructor. No, hang on. In this case, I'd be ejecting the instructor from the car, which is an instant fail, I think. I mean, that's not going to go super well for me. Would you feel comfortable driving a car which had airbags in every direction, Matthew?
0: Well, I do drive modern vehicles and I do have lots of airbags in modern vehicles, and I'm the same as you. I've never been lucky enough ever to be in an accident where I've had any airbags go off. The last accident I was in was way back when I was a kid, and so they didn't have airbags back in those days. Mm. But interestingly enough, there was a bit of data that came through in the early days of airbags, and it was out of America, and it actually showed the road toll was going up when airbags were becoming common. Before they were compulsory, but when they're becoming common in modern vehicles. And the researchers were a bit puzzled by this, because airbags were shown to be safer, and a car with airbags was obviously safer. And what they then found was that people were overconfident, didn't worry about wearing seatbelts, could drive their car faster because I've got one of those new cars with airbags. And of course, when they did have an accident for various reasons, they might have had an accident, then the seatbelt still wasn't part of the equation, and the airbag alone wasn't designed to be as effective as the seatbelt and the airbag. The airbag was always designed to work in conjunction with the seatbelt rather than as a replacement for. So there was a bit of an education campaign that went on, and I saw some very funny clips actually on the ABC from when seatbelts were first being introduced, and the ABC was going around interviewing people. Again, this would have been back in the 70s at some stage, saying, what do you think about the idea of a seatbelt? And, oh, I don't want the government telling me what to do, and I don't want to wear something across my lap or across my shoulder. I just want to be able to get in the car and get out. It'd be a bit of a pain getting getting in and out of the car with a seatbelt. And luckily, we've moved on well and truly from there. And I think most people, when they jump in a vehicle now, it's second nature just to put the seatbelt on before they do anything, before they move off, before even when you jump in the backseat of a taxi, the taxi driver will typically wait until the seatbelt's on before you drive off. So we've gotten much better with seatbelts.
1: Well, speaking of driving off, we're going to have to drive off from you, Matthew. It breaks my heart. I've got my hand extended at the railway station and the train's pulling away, but it's been lovely chatting with you. Thank you for informing us about everything from robots to rhubarbs to, you know, ejector seats. It's been lovely talking. Matthew Dickerson there with Tech Talk. He'll be back on the show soon. Thank you, and have a wonderful morning, my friend. That's Matthew Dickerson, host of the Tech Talk podcast. Up soon, Shelby Wilder is going to be calling in from Kyiv to let us know exactly what it's like to be hunkered down there and reporting during the ongoing Russian invasion. First, though, in excess, disappear.

0: At Disappear by INXS. Paul Herbin with you here, while Francis is feeling a little under the weather, and you're listening to Overnights.
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2: Hey folks, now it's easy to forget that Russia is still at war with Ukraine. Because let's be honest, the news every day presents us with many stories which can distract us from that. But for anyone on the ground in Ukraine, life during this ongoing invasion has not gotten any easier. And with Russia ramping up its attacks, I thought we should touch base with someone in Kyiv. Shelby Wilder is a journalist, filmmaker and foreign correspondent. She's currently with Newsmax and she joins me now. Shelby, thank you so much for making the time.
3: Yeah, thanks, Paul. Thanks for having me.
2: Now, whenever we talk, you seem to be either in some kind of profoundly bizarre stress position, hunched up under fire, curled up in a tank, running. So I have to start off by asking, how are you? Could you paint us a picture of where you are right now?
3: I'm sitting in central Kyiv. We are under attack right now by Russian drones, meaning that I have my door open because I'd like to try and hear what's coming if I can. But we hear explosions roughly every 10 to 15 minutes rocking the city, from air defense trying to intercept these drones, drones hitting their targets. That's just here in Kyiv. But we now have gone into the sixth straight day of near constant aerial assault by Russia. So very unnerving. Ukrainians, as always, trying to carry on, but certainly people here, you know, very stressed, very uneasy, because it's also right now reached the most deadly point in the war since it began back in February of 2022, the full-scale invasion, that is.
2: Mm. Well, how much of the war have you been in Ukraine for? I mean, I assume you've not been there for the whole time, but have you been here since pretty much the start of the conflict?
3: Yeah, I came out to Ukraine in the early days of the full-scale invasion. I got here as soon as I could. I think it was in April. And then I lived in Ukraine at the beginning of the war for about a year, year and a half. And then since then, I spent anywhere from about 6 to 8 months in the country. And I'm based in Kyiv, but I travel all across Ukraine, including to the front lines. I've lived in different cities, in Kharkiv, I've gone to Odessa, Dnipro, Lviv. So, but I am in Kyiv and I'm here quite frequently. I mean, I last was here May 1st and then I returned on beginning of August. And it does feel in Kyiv like a very different war, but I have been here throughout this full-scale invasion.
2: Whenever you get back from, you know, heading off somewhere for a spell, how much do things change in those intervening periods? Because obviously, if the assault's, you know, constant, is Kyiv changing all the time?
3: It's very interesting. It always surprises me how war can change. I suppose it shouldn't, how fast and how drastically things can change. And also, I think what's really shocking is the rapid advancement of technology. That's why in this summer in Kyiv, not a frontline city, feels like one because of, for example, drones. I'm trying to remember what else you asked me, Paul.
2: I mean, even the way the city looks when you get back.
3: Oh, yes, right. Yes, right. So I will say that right now we are in under an unprecedented campaign that we hadn't normally seen. This summer it did start to intensify, but the last 6 days have been unlike anything we've really seen since this full-scale war broke out. But the city is having to currently change laws in order to make this more like a frontline city, because the city is breaking under this pressure right now. When the sirens sound, so many things have to stop. Trains, public transportation can stop. Shopping malls have to be evacuated. Grocery stores, gas stations. Russia is hitting all of these things. Children have to stop their learning. They have to go underground to basements. And what's happening right now is we're under constant attack. So the city is stopping from functioning. So they are right now rapidly having to figure out, right, we need to change even 4.5 years into the full-scale war, which we marked 4.5 years last week. They're having to change the laws. And then, yes, for the appearance, I would say a lot more of Kyiv. You're seeing damage. I mean, you go to Kharkiv, Ukraine's second largest city, which is near the Russian border, and that has been, I would say, I consider it largely decimated. There's still so many people there. And I love Kharkiv. The people are so tough. But everywhere is missing windows, for example, or every couple of buildings is destroyed.

0: But in Kyiv, you are seeing this certainly more present. And there are parts of the city now where entire blocks are bombed out. Lukanivka, right by where the famous first McDonald's in Ukraine was, this part of town is very, very heavily damaged. And you look around when you drive and you can see buildings where there have been hits. And even though the Ukrainians fixed things very quickly, there are parts of the city that Russia continues to target that doesn't make sense for them to fix anymore. And that the speed in which attacks are happening now is making it very difficult to obviously catch up.
1: Is there a sort of urge to try and assert some normalcy over the day, almost out of spite, as a kind of protest? I mean, are people just forging ahead and in between these strikes by drones? Are people getting on with their day, or is that even possible anymore?
0: They are. It is the laws and things will have to change. And then in order to make the actual bureaucracy function, of course, what is dangerous about that is, well, do you not evacuate places? And then that makes that more of a risk for civilian loss of life if there is an attack. So it's very, very fine line here. But of course, Ukrainians carrying on, they have no choice. And they are more than ever defiant of Russia. I think what we saw this year is they've armed themselves to the teeth, right? They're in an arms race for their own survival. And they started making Russia really feel the war at home with their successful long-range strikes. I want to note, predominantly on oil refineries, on the energy infrastructure of Russia, to make it hurt the Russian economy. But the Ukrainians were feeling this really serious momentum in the war that, as they had been told by the Trump administration that they didn't have any cards, they were saying, well, we've now 3D printed our own cards. And so there was this boost that they felt, but at the same time, really, right now, I mean, Russia is throwing the kitchen sink at Kyiv and just across Ukraine, because, again, the last 2 months have been the most deadly for civilians since this full-scale invasion began. But Ukrainians, defiant as ever, absolutely.
1: Shelby Wilder is my guest here on Overnight. She's a journalist currently in Kyiv, Ukraine, and we're talking about the state of affairs 4.5 years into the invasion. Shelby, there was a recent visit from someone in the CIA. What happens when someone from a foreign power like that, specifically the States, enters the mix? I mean, what kinds of reactions are there from Russia in the wake of this visit?
0: Well, that visit is rare because the last time there had been a visit by a CIA director was in November of 2021 under Joe Biden, when he sent Bill Burns to Moscow, who advised Vladimir Putin to not start the war. And the Americans were looking at their intelligence and seeing that this was likely to happen. So they did not listen to the Americans then. But it's been 5 years. And now we just saw under the Trump administration, John Ratcliffe now go to Moscow. And the timing of it appeared significant because we have seen this documented cases uptick, unprecedented levels of what's been called gray zone tactics, hybrid warfare against NATO, specifically heavily along the eastern flank, but also across, you know, the allies of Ukraine coming under various forms of attack, suspected or proven to be connected to Russia and Russian intelligence. And so it's believed that Ratcliffe was carrying a message to say, do not attack NATO. He also specifically flew on a plane coming through Riga in the Baltics, which is, the Baltics have been very afraid that they potentially could see some sort of invasion. We also saw American intelligence this summer, it was in the last month, release information saying that there was a likelihood that Putin would only continue to test NATO resolve. And it ranged from, again, carrying out more smaller scale attacks to considering something like sending small little green men. So again, there is that, but also likely Ratcliffe was trying to once again ask Vladimir Putin to come to the negotiating table, have a trilateral with Donald Trump, Zelensky, which Putin has rejected, hoping they can revive a sort of peace plan. And likely they also had talked about Iran with the United States trying to either warn Russia that they might apply more greater economic pressure, or just that they're aware of Russia's support for Iran. So a lot of things here. And of course, we're reading the tea leaves, but this is what we've heard from sources and reports connected to the CIA. As for the Ukrainians, They were very pleased that Ratcliffe went there because they believe any sort of discourse is a good thing, and that the Americans trying to speak or brief the Russians on the reality of the situation, that it is not going well for Vladimir Putin. What he thought was going to be a quick 3-day war has, and here we are 4.5 years later. It's believed that the Americans were carrying a very grim message to Putin. But again, once Ratcliffe left Moscow, we suddenly in Kiev came under this unprecedented assault. Whether those two are connected, I don't know, but that is the timeline that we are facing here either way.
1: Okay, so this question might seem, I don't know, might seem odd, but what draws you to this kind of work? I mean, you seem so embedded. Are you okay? This sounds so, I mean, it sounds wonderfully connecting in that you are sort of, you are with them and you are in the story, but it also sounds, I mean, I would be a mess. How are you holding up?
0: I'm a correspondent that covers war. I think I've told you that quote, that, you know, we're supposed to run towards the gunfire, not away from it in doing our job. Also still here bearing witness to history and trying to elevate the reality on the ground and sharing the plight of the Ukrainian people with the world. For me personally, I mean, right now, and I think I've got a pretty high threshold for tolerance for things, but I will say in Kiev, it is stressful. It is certainly stressful. I think the biggest thing right now is you're afraid you won't wake up tomorrow morning. I'm afraid that I will go to sleep and a drone will hit my building like it hit a building, residential apartment buildings in Kiev today, as they do essentially every day. And that, you know, that might be the end. And that's out of my control. So there's a certain level in which you have to accept things and the reality of where you are. Of course, you try to take the precautions you can, but I very much, you know, believe in what I do and what I'm meant to be doing. And that's why this is my remit, Russia, Ukraine, also NATO, security defense issues. So I've been here from the start of this, and I will hopefully, knock on wood, be here till the end.
1: Yes. Absolutely. Look, Shelby, before I let you go, I have to say, it would be a shame to end on a down note. Do you have much on for the rest of the day, Shelby? Do you have a big day planned? I mean, where to after this call?
0: Well, I'm not done working yet because I'm working on East Coast hours. So I'm actually going to do a bit more news tonight. Curfew does start at midnight here, but I would like to try and go for a walk. Kiev is beautiful to walk at night. So I might do that. I just ordered myself as well a pot of tea. I got my dessert, typing up my little notes. You know, I'm in the swing of things. So, and tomorrow going to film some interesting stories with the Ukrainian military. So very, you know, busy days, lots of news happening here, but forging ahead, soldiering on.
1: You're a braver man than I am, Charlie Brown. Shelby, until next time, my friend, you're doing an amazing job as always. Thank you for joining us.
0: Thanks so much, Paul. Appreciate it.
1: Anytime. Incredible stuff there from Shelby Wilder, journalist, filmmaker, foreign correspondent, stonkingly brave human being, talking to me live from Kyiv, Ukraine. You're listening to Overnights on ABC Radio.
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1: Something new since I was last with you on Overnights. We take a look at some of the stories being produced around your ABC. Now, we start in Canberra, where the Federal Treasury is warning Australia it's at risk of failing to capture the economic benefits of artificial intelligence. Now, in new advice provided to Treasurer Jim Chalmers, the uptake of AI among Australian companies is widespread but shallow. Josephine Asher has more.
8: Businesses around the world are embracing artificial intelligence technology, but is Australia keeping up? The Treasury Department is warning that's not happening fast enough, and we're at risk of falling behind. So what's happening? In a new advice to Treasurer Jim Chalmers, his department says Australia will miss the economic benefits of the artificial intelligence boom unless businesses actually use the technology to make bigger changes. Despite two-thirds of businesses reporting some AI adoption, uptake is slow, with less than 10% using the technology to its potential. And that's a problem because Treasury describes AI as the first credible accelerant of global economic growth in almost two decades. So there's a potential economic boom around the corner, but we could miss out. Officials are likening it to the mining boom. Warren Hogan is an economic advisor at Judo Bank. He says that could have dire consequences.
4: We risk getting the worst of AI, that is the displacement, without the best, which is the broader productivity lift and the full employment and the much better economic outcomes that the next 5 to 10 years offers. I think we're on the cusp of the biggest lift in living standards that we've ever seen in a single generation. And we cannot miss that opportunity.
8: Which begs the question, why are Australian companies reluctant to adopt AI? Well, Brian Collins reckons the hesitation often comes from fear of the unknown or not knowing where to start. He's from Enterprise Tasmania, which helps companies integrate AI into business operations.
5: It's a confidence gap more than it is a skills gap. There's also hundreds and hundreds of other AI products that say, well, we're experts in this part of your accountancy product, or we're experts in this legal advice. And so there's no clear starting point, and that creates paralysis.
8: For Olivia Shen from the US Study Center, some industries are also being cautious.
9: Particularly around things like healthcare, sort of safety critical use cases that include a lot of personal data and personal customer information, that's where businesses are definitely proceeding with caution. They're not quite sure whether the law gives them clarity on what AI can and can't be used for. And some of them are also conscious that customers are also going to resist AI being forced down their throats.
8: There's a huge amount of fear about AI. One of the major concerns people have is that it'll take their jobs. But Treasury says the much-feared job losses have not yet materialised. Most studies are actually finding AI's had limited impacts on the labour market to date. University of New South Wales AI Institute Chief Scientist Toby Walsh says Australians could learn from past debates, like when the computer was feared to replace office jobs.
10: They completely missed the predictions around all the new industries that were going to be created.
8: Treasurer Jim Chalmers says the government is working with the states, private sector and community to help business and workers access the tools they need to adopt AI safely. But Treasury says it's also up to Australian businesses to help play their role and drive growth in this area.
1: That was Josephine Asher from the Top Stories podcast. You can find it on ABC Listen for News Explained at any time. Now, swooping magpies, slithering snakes. Wildlife encounters can be expected on a nature walk, but what about wild buffalo? Well, two Australian tourists this week had the scariest experience of their lives when they were charged by a wild buffalo while taking a trek through the Northern Territory's Butterfly Gorge near Katherine. So Hattie Fridolja and Emma Hipwell were lucky to escape with minor injuries. Hattie spoke with Jess Ong from ABC Darwin Breakfast.
11: Yeah, sounds like a bit of a hyped up cow, doesn't it? It's actually a buffalo. I don't know whether you would know what to do if you were faced looking at a buffalo, but it's a situation that Hattie and her partner found themselves in just yesterday down in Katherine. Hello, Hattie.
12: Hi, Jess. How are you going?
11: I'm well. What happened yesterday with you and your partner?
12: Basically, we were on a big 15K hike down. We checked out the area and then we were like, let's go to Butterfly Gorge. And we just entered the gorge, so walls on each side. And literally just right in front of us, maybe like 5-10 metres away, was a bloody buffalo. If I could swear on radio, I would. It was so scary. We heard some people down the track yelling, buffalo, buffalo, but we'd already seen it and we've never seen one. We're from Victoria. And I said, Emma, she was in front of me a little bit. I said, Em, don't move. I know they can be aggressive. Yeah, it just charged at her. It just charged at her. It pushed her over. and then kind of ran off, did a U-ey and came back picked her up off the ground and threw her on the ground. And we just screamed and

0: screamed and yelled, "Help, help!" And we were crying, and it was so scary. And the people down the track were so, so lovely. They ran straight up and they said the buffalo had actually charged at them as well. But they ran down the gorge and it obviously decided to turn around before it got them. And yeah, he was obviously spooked being trapped in that gorge with nowhere to go. I've never been that scared in my life.
1: Hattie, I can't even imagine what that would have been like. Did you call an ambulance? Like, is Emma okay now?
0: She is totally fine. She is very bruised up on her legs. She's got some grazes, but nothing deep and just really nasty bruising. We went to the rangers and reported it and they looked after us. But no ambulance needed.
2: An absolutely incredible story there from tourist Hattie Fridelja speaking with Jess Ong from ABC Darwin Breakfast. In fact, have you had encounters with incredibly scary, strange animals, buffalo or otherwise? Give me a call. Let me know. 1-300-800-222. Here's some music for you while you think about those stories and get them ready for me. Neil Young, The Needle and the Damage Done.

0: That's Neil Young with The Needle and the Damage Done. This is Overnights. Paul Verhoeven with you. After the news, we've got the finance report. We've got Sally Bryant from Breakfast on ABC Riverina, who's going to let us know what's happening in her neck of the woods. And Jack Kennedy is a contestant from season 3 of Muster Dogs, and he's often seen alongside his Kelpie pup, Pesto. Well, Jack is an Are You OK Day ambassador, and he is going to be chatting with me about how he's been reaching out to young dads following his own battles with postnatal stress. All that and more after the news. 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Right now, it's news time.
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5: Good morning, this is ABC News with David Rowlands. The partner of a Sydney man missing in Nepal says she will not give up search for him and his family. 23-year-old Rishab Iyer was travelling with his parents and younger brother on a Hindu pilgrimage when they disappeared during last week's catastrophic flooding. His partner, Sarada Vishwanathan, has set up her own search operation from Sydney using location tracking apps and information from relatives on the ground. She says she will keep looking until there is confirmation of what has happened.
6: It's been really devastating. It's been really difficult just not having any answers and not knowing where they are, how they're doing, whether they need help, whether they're drinking water, whether they're eating, how they're doing, are they injured. 24/7 we're just thinking about them, thinking about ways that we can bring them home. What can we do for them? How can we help them?
5: China's recent ballistic missile test is emerging as another point of tension at the Pacific Islands Forum in Palau. The nuclear-capable missile was launched into the Pacific in July, landing in waters close to Tuvalu's exclusive economic zone. Pacific foreign ministers failed to agree on a joint response last month, exposing divisions over how strongly to condemn Beijing. Prime Minister Anthony Albanese says that Australia's position is clear, that the missile test was unacceptable and provocative.
7: With regard to China's ballistic missile test, we've made it very clear that that is not acceptable. It's not the act of a friend. It was a provocative action and it was inappropriate, and we've made our position very clear, as have a range of other Pacific countries.
5: More information has emerged about the former Australian soldier reported killed while fighting in Ukraine as officials investigate reports of his death. Kaveh Akbari has the story.
8: The soldier known as Mozzie was profiled by Ukraine's military intelligence earlier this year after joining its International Legion. He described himself as an infantryman first and combat medic second, treating wounded soldiers in the middle of fighting. Mozzie said he travelled to Ukraine because he wanted to put the military skills he developed in Australia to practical use. Australian authorities are still seeking official confirmation of his death, with the federal government continuing to advise Australians not to travel to Ukraine, warning those entering active combat face the highest risk to their lives.
5: The German government says it's concluded that Russia was responsible for an attempted drone attack at Leipzig-Halle Airport last month and has ordered a series of measures in response, including the closure of a consulate and a Russian cultural centre in Berlin. The BBC's James Landale has more on this story.
9: During this period, Western governments have sometimes blamed Russia, other times they have not, and it's deliberately the actions that are allegedly been taken by Russia are deliberately in that sort of deniable space where it is hard to ascribe blame and responsibility. And I think what the German government is doing here is deliberately making that choice to try and ascribe responsibility to the Russians.
5: Some economists say that Australia's latest house price correction is significant, but not unprecedented. Cotality data shows national home values fell 0.9% in August, the fifth consecutive monthly decline, with falls now recorded across 93% of capital city suburbs. Sydney led the downturn, dropping 1.4%, while Melbourne and Canberra both fell 1.1%. Grattan Institute housing expert Matthew Bowles says Australia has experienced comparable corrections several times over the past decade.
10: I think we've certainly seen corrections of this kind of magnitude before, after the sort of 2017-18 period, following interest rate rises in 2022. So I don't think we should be surprised that when we see really tight credit market conditions, when we see the RBA increasing interest rates, we see falls in house prices.
5: There's concern Australia is falling behind the rest of the world when it comes to adopting artificial intelligence. Treasury says while around two-thirds of Australian businesses report some use of AI, fewer than one in 10 have officially adopted the technology. It warns productivity gains will depend on businesses changing their processes, management practices and workforce skills, not simply using AI tools. Professor Nicholas Davis from the University of Technology Sydney Human Technology Institute says the lack of formal AI integration within businesses is holding Australia back.
2: Well, I think every Australian workplace has adopted AI, but it's really through the shadow use of employees using it kind of under the table, so to speak, rather than that strategic, intentional approach you would want to have for a business to turn those gains of a great technology.
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0: Good morning, my friends. Hope you're well this morning. And right now it is 4:35. No, it's not. It's 4:35 in Northern Territory in South Australia. It's 5:05 in Victoria, New South Wales. And

0: It's 2:05 in WA. Honestly, all these different time zones have me bamboozled, but look, that's what overnights does. That's what it does. Hope you've had a really fun show so far. Coming up real soon, we're finding out what's happening in ABC Riverina Breakfast. We're going to be checking in on Are You OK Day and loads more. But first, we need to check in with finance. Fiona Clark is here. Fiona, welcome to the show.
1: Good morning, Paul.
0: Good morning, Fiona. Hey, we were asking before the news because we heard about wild buffalo shunting tourists off pathways up north. Have you had any scary animal encounters?
1: I do have one experience that has stuck with me for nearly 20 years because my youngest is 19 and she was a tiny baby going to one of those like children's farms so that you can feed them with the sort of little packet of food that you get.
0: Yeah.
1: And there was a hungry emu. And I was there with a girlfriend and I think we may have had a glass of wine at lunch or maybe even two. So it was this sort of incredibly humorous experience of us actually being quite scared, but with three young children, who we did not want to let know that we were scared. So it was something that it was quite amusing as we were being sort of ganged up on and chased around this field and sort of trying to do all of these. And, of course, I think all the other animals are joining in because, like, why are the emus chasing these silly young women and their kids? Anyway, yes, it was really scary, really, really scary. Emus are scary.
0: Yep. There you go. Don't drink an emu. Excellent advice from Fiona. Okay, Fiona, I don't trust your judgment when it comes to large, frightening birds, but I do when it comes to finance. So what's happening in the world of finance?
1: Well, unfortunately, there's not so many funny stories or anything humorous when it comes to the talks about what's going on in financial markets overnight. In fact, it's pretty all negative. So at the moment, we've got most stock markets around the world are quite a bit lower. The Dow Jones is down 432 points. That's 0.8%. And the Nasdaq's actually down 288 points, which is 1.1%. The S&P 500 also down 0.8%. So the key drivers have been a fresh military strikes against Iran from the US, which has had a very strong impact on bond yields. So the US bond yield, the 10-year's up 5 basis points, as well as giving a bit of a boost to the oil price. At the moment, the WTI oil price is up 5.5% or $4.70 to $90.46. So all of those things are is emerging as sort of higher inflationary pressure on the US. So we're seeing the US dollar stronger and the stock market lower. So pretty much negative all around. All the technology mega cap and other growth names are also lagging. Now, in terms of European markets, also weaker there. The stock 600 down 0.6%, the UK down 0.3%, France was down 1.1%, and the French market was down 0.4%. In terms of commodity prices, I already mentioned that the oil price was significantly stronger this morning, up 5.5%. The spot gold price, though, weaker, down 2.6% to $116.90 a tonne. Iron ore is also a little bit stronger this morning, not much, at $99.40. Now, I mentioned the US dollar quite a bit stronger this morning. That's had an impact on the Aussie. It's down about 0.3% to 71.46 US cents. And what does it all mean for us? Well, it's negative. No surprises there. So the futures are down. They're down 88 points. So we are going to open lower, generally speaking, this morning. But it's a huge day. So who knows what will happen? We've got the GDP numbers out today. Now, the market is expecting the GDP rate to come in at about 0.3%, but I have to say the range of expectations is quite broad today. It'll have to be a big number for it to be outside of that range. So 1.8% is the consensus number, down from 2.5%. And then ahead tonight in the US, we've got factory orders and the beige book. But yeah, so it looks like a negative start to the day, but watch out for that GDP number. It could move things. That's the summary for the day.
0: Thank you, Fiona. And I've got a watch out for you. Watch out for emus. Just don't go near them. Just avoid them. Yep.
1: Bye.
0: Thank you, Fiona. Go well. That's Fiona Clark there with the finance report here on Overnights on ABC Radio.
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0: Hey, friends, got some lovely text here from all kinds of people. One here that said, this is from Wendy from Rose Bay. Thank you for the interview with Shelley. People needed to be reminded about the Ukraine. Tears came to my eyes when you asked how she was and she paused. Her tone changed, but she is so committed. Wendy from Rose Bay. Loads of really great feedback for Shelby, who called in from Kyiv. Now, it's time to find out what's happening in, another part of Australia. Sally Bryant is here, ABC River.

0: will understand just how much it impacts the entire family and their wider community. But now, of course, as of yesterday, which is the 1st of September, it's a notifiable disease. And this isn't news, only because the decision was made some time ago, some months ago, but it actually kicked into effect yesterday. Now, it's obviously of importance all the way around Australia, but here in the Riverina, it's of particular interest because we are a hotspot for MND. We've got people who are very well known, who come from this neck of the woods, who have MND, and we have, I don't have the figures in front of me at the moment, but the rate of motor neuron disease incidence in the Riverina, particularly in the west of the Riverina, is well above the national average. And there have been some suggestions made that it may be linked to the presence of blue-green algae in
1: Oh.
0: water. Yes. Now, at Griffith, which is in the western part of our listening area, blue-green algae has been an ongoing issue in their iconic Lake Wyangan for years. And there have been people lobbying very hard to get more resources put into studying this. So there's a general look, you couldn't call it an air of relief because I think when people live in a part of the world, every time you go to have a glass of water and you're sort of thinking to yourself, is this going to impact on my health? It's a bit of a worry.
1: Yeah.
0: If you're going to go for a swim and you think to yourself, is there blue-green algae in this water and is it at a rate that is going to impact on my health? So the fact that this is now a notifiable disease and there are more resources being put into the study of it is a really important thing. It's a very big deal indeed.
1: Okay, and there is another sort of environmental story that you've got for us. This one, however, is to do with wind farms, turbine wind farms.
0: Yeah, exactly. Well, and it's not only wind farms, but it's also solar generating sites and the like. Now, the Independent Planning Commission is hearing evidence about the potential impact of a 141 turbine wind farm in the west of the listening area. And I would say that, well, I don't have the figures, but let's pluck a figure out of thin air. I would say that more than 80% of Australians would support the introduction of renewable energy as opposed to the extractive industries. If you look at things like climate change, if you look at what's happening in Nepal at the moment, that is linked to climate change. We do have to do something about this. So renewable energy is being welcomed as that sort of low carbon alternative. But there have been real concerns raised in regional areas about the impact of some of these developments, particularly when the consultation in the lead up to the development is being done by a very big, highly organised corporate organisation. And there is, I used to work in community development in Western New South Wales, and they did have a saying that the government is here to consult you. And the activity was carried out like this: bend over and let me consult you. So the whole idea of consultation is sometimes just a bit of a nod in corporate speak, and people locally are feeling like they're not being heard. Now, I know there's a lot of support for renewables in the regions. There are a lot of people who have farming properties who say that if they have wind turbines on their properties, it actually helps to drought-proof them because they're getting an income from the wind turbine or from the solar development in a season possibly when they're not growing crops or when they've got other problems. But there is also a growing sense that there are some very big corporates involved, and their approach to dealing with people can be heavy-handed and bullyish in a way. And the sad thing about it is there are a group of people out there who have real concerns about this stuff. And then there are a group of people out there who we're all reasonably familiar with people who have eschewed any sort of idea of vaccination, people who are sovereign citizens. And there tends to be a a move from those

0: people to move towards the anti-renewables. You know, if somebody wants to impose it on me, then I'm fighting it. And sadly, what seems to be happening in some of these debates is the common sense concern about the renewable energy sector is being tied up with the people who, frankly, you know, are against everything, if that makes sense.
1: So those are people running away from things. There is somebody, I guess, technically running towards things. I mean, running does seem to be sort of the way that this guy is achieving something incredible here. Tell me a bit about Nathan Langridge.
0: He yesterday set off from Perth
1: Yeah.
0: running. Guess where he's going?
1: Look, I can't run up a flight of stairs without getting out of breath. So please, I'm guessing, look,
0: It's quite a way.
1: Go on. Where's he?
0: Sydney.
1: Oh my God.
0: I know. You and I are wasting our lives. Seriously, Paul. We are just not even having a red hot go.
1: So
0: Yes.
1: that's a significant stretch. Now, why is he doing this?
0: He's doing it because he wants to raise awareness of mental health.
1: Right.
0: He has lost a couple of friends to mental health issues, and he, like so many other people, have looked around and thought, rightio, if I'm going to raise awareness about this, I'm going to have to, you know, make my mark. So yesterday he took off from Perth and he is making his way to Sydney. He is deviating in his trip, if that wasn't far enough. He's going to get to a place called Hay, which is here in the Riverina, and then he is going to duck down to a place where he grew up called Goolgowie, and he's going to see his parents. And then he's going to continue on to Sydney.
1: Okay,
0: Bless him.
1: do his folks know that he's popping in?
0: It's in all the media, so I suspect they'd have to be hiding under a rock if they didn't. But if you want to follow his progress on social media, just put his name into your search engine. It's Paul Langridge. Sorry, my computer's just gone to sleep because I haven't tapped the keyboard lately.
1: It's early.
0: It's Paul Langridge, isn't it? Yes. So put
1: Nathan
0: that,
1: Langridge.
0: Nathan, I beg
1: Nathan
0: his
1: Langridge,
0: pardon,
1: yeah.
0: Nathan Langridge runner into your search engine, and he's being very, very good. He's posting images of the people he meets, of where he's going. And he's so inspiring. You know, when you think of the things that, you've only got to look at the news feed seriously. There's plenty to be in despair about. But then there's someone like Nathan who's going, rightio, I'm going to make a difference.
1: Yeah, it's very inspiring. As are you, Sally Bryant. Thank you for popping by to tell us what's happening in the news. And I hope the rest of your morning goes swimmingly.
0: Beautiful. Thank you. You too. Enjoy the rest of your morning.
1: Thanks, mate. There she goes. ABC Riverina breakfast presenter Sally Bryant checking in. Coming up real shortly, we're actually going to check in with Jack Kennedy. He's an Are You OK ambassador. And he's also a contestant on season 3 of Muster Dogs, alongside his adorable Kelpie pup Pesto. He's going to be talking about something very, very important for all of you. To get us there, though, Casey and the Sunshine Band.

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1: Thursday next week is Are You OK Day, which promotes the idea that a simple conversation about how people are going can have a huge impact. And one of this year's ambassadors for the day is Jack Kennedy, Muster Dog Season 3 contestant, alongside his Kelpie pup, Pesto. And he joins me now. Hey, Jack, welcome to the show. Lovely to have you here.
2: Morning, Paul. Thanks for having me.
1: Morning, mate. So I have to ask, how's Pesto?
2: Pesto's going very well. We've been working hard this week. So she's going really well. We haven't been doing too much Muster Dog stuff lately, but she's great.
1: Okay, and how's Nikki and the kids? Everyone doing all right?
2: Yeah, everyone's going really well at the moment. Nikki's just going back to work, so I've gone back to doing a bit of stay at home dadding, which has been fantastic.
1: Okay, now Jack, you joined Are You OK Day as an ambassador with a special focus on new dads. So what was your own experience when your kids, Mara and Violetta, were born?
2: So when Mara was born, it came as a bit of a shock to the system of how much I wanted to be a dad. And then once she was born, it probably wasn't the same sort of feeling.
1: Right.
2: So I sort of got that bit of postpartum stress, I suppose. And then got through that. And then when Violetta was born, had probably a lot more on my plate at the time and felt the same feelings again. Went and got some help for that. So I'm really glad I did that.
1: Okay.
2: Absolutely love both of them.
1: So what did postnatal stress feel like for you?
2: I guess it was just a feeling of not feeling myself, not enjoying the things that I usually would enjoy, not making those social connections that I might ordinarily do, and then just also the way that I was feeling towards my kids and my family, a bit of, that sort of resentment, feeling very tired, wanting to sleep in, which is not like me, usually get up and about, but wanting to stay in bed and that sort of thing. So just those signs of, anxiety and depression that are caused by having a young one in the house. It's a pretty big life change, so it happens a lot, and it's a lot more common in dads than probably gets let on. I found out once I went and found help.
1: Right. And when you did go and find help, what was the diagnosis process like for you?
2: It was really, really simple and pretty basic. I wasn't quite at the postpartum depression stage, so that's why I've been calling it postpartum stress. Definitely a change in behaviour. But it was really, really simple, and it made me feel a lot better once I did it. It's pretty. I can't recommend it enough. If you are feeling similar things, go and talk to a professional, and you'll feel so much better for it.
1: Great. I'm speaking with Jack Kennedy, and we are speaking about, he's an Are You OK ambassador, and he's reaching out to young dads following his own experience of postnatal stress. I have to ask, Jack, does living in regional Australia pose any problems when you're going through something like that?
2: I think it can really be hard to find the resources, I think, and because of that physical isolation from, you might be 100 k's away from the closest resource or much further if you're more regional, to go and find help from those professionals, and even just having that social connection with the people around you just purely because of that physical distance can be really difficult. But there's also some great benefits. There's a small community. You have your village around you, and everyone knows what you're up to, really, which can be a good thing and a bad thing. But, people notice when you're not quite right, and they're really good at checking in. And that's why I really, really love the Are You OK message, because it's so important, especially in a small community. And being able to notice even people that you don't, might not necessarily spend a lot of time with, you can still notice when something's a bit off, and you can check in with them.
1: Interesting, because I was going to ask, you've mentioned the way the community sort of rallied around you, but I'd love to know how it changed the way you look at the rest of the community. You know what I mean? Has it changed the way that you see them?
2: Yeah, I think it's Probably just from my own experience, I've always been such a big fan of community and building that around me and having that scaffolding. But yeah, knowing how important it can be and how simple it can be to completely, could potentially completely save someone's life just being able to provide that scaffolding of community around other people.
1: This might sound silly, Jack, but I've had dogs before that have been able to pick up when I'm sad or stressed or even hungry. Did Pesto know? I mean, is that a silly question? Was Pesto sort of aware that something was going on with you?
2: I think she's really good at knowing. Well, all my dogs are really good at knowing what sort of mood I'm in, I guess. If I'm all up and about, they'll be all up and about. If I'm coming and I'm looking a bit grumpy, they'll be a bit more reserved, I suppose, and a lot calmer, and they'll just come up for a nice pat. I guess I haven't really probably don't spend too much time with the dogs, and I'm not in a good mood because it usually doesn't help our relationship or bond. But yeah, definitely, like if you know we had a couple of tragedies, and still got to go to work and stuff, and just having that the dog come put a head on your lap or something for a pat, just such a nice feeling, I guess.
1: That's adorable. And look,
2: Yeah.
1: Pesto has a lot of fans, myself among them. Can you tell Pesto I said hi and that she's a very good girl? Would that be okay?
2: Absolutely. I can do that. I'll
1: Great.
2: do that in 10 minutes.
1: I would hang on. So she's not listening now? Because when I have loved ones, I make them listen to me on the radio. I make them hang her.
2: No one else in my household is
1: Is
2: awake
1: awake.
2: yet, including any of the dogs.
1: That is so funny. Hey, listen, Jack, thank you so much for hanging out and thanks for being an ambassador for Are You Okay Day. It's a wonderful cause.
2: No, awesome. Thanks so much, Paul.
1: Anytime, mate. Jack Kennedy there. And remember, Are You Okay Day is on Thursday next week. And for more info, you can head across to ruok.org.au, but you can also pick up the phone if you feel like you need to have a chat with anybody and call 131114. That's Lifeline. Now, for those of you heading off to your local breakfast shows, it's been an absolute pleasure being back on the show. I can't wait to see you again as soon as I possibly can. For everyone else, we'll be talking very, very soon after the news, all about some very good news regarding one of the world's most vulnerable birds.
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4: ABC News, good morning. I'm Noni Edwards. China's dispute with Palau over Taiwan appears to be growing at the Pacific Islands Forum. Beijing's warned of consequences if Taiwan is given a formal platform at the meeting, while also issuing travel warnings for Chinese citizens visiting Palau. Palau is one of Taiwan's strongest diplomatic supporters in the Pacific and has long treated it as a development partner. Lowy Institute Pacific Program Director Oliver Nobatow says the travel warnings may offer an early indication of the economic pressure that China is prepared to apply.
5: Traditionally, Taiwan is seen as a development partner, and China has warned that if they are sort of given that platform to speak as a dialogue partner, that there would be these consequences. What exactly that looks like, we're not too sure yet, but we're starting to see what that will sort of look like as a result of the travel warning and sort of the economic coercion tactics.
4: A Nepal-based expert on glacial hazard assessment says climate change almost certainly contributed to a disastrous flash flood in the country's Tibet border region. The death toll from last week's flood triggered by a glacier's collapse has surpassed 1,000, while one in four of 43 missing Australians has been found alive. The United Nations has warned the Himalayan region faces severe risks from future glacial floods. Arun Shrestha, CEO of Hydro Mines Asia, has told the ABC there's significant evidence to suggest climate change exacerbated the impact of the disaster.
6: These indications actually tells us that what is happening, what we saw, which is a rock ice avalanche due to a large chunk of glacier and collapsing, is very likely due to climate change.
4: The US military says it's striking targets in Iran as hostilities flare again after a month without military action. The US Central Command says that the strikes follow recent attempted attacks by the IRGC against commercial shipping in the Strait of Hormuz and against American service members deployed to the region. President Donald Trump on social media says if Iran responds, he will order the military to hit back at a much harder and higher level. Israel's defense minister says the military won't be withdrawing from Gaza until a total disarmament of Hamas, after officials in the Palestinian enclave said airstrikes killed at least three people, including two children. Officials say an Israeli operation to apprehend a Hamas official was discovered, leading to Israeli airstrikes to cover their escape. An Israeli security official reportedly says the man detained is the head of Hamas's internal security service. Israel Katz says the IDF will remain in control of Gaza.
7: We have built a strong and unprecedented security zone in Gaza to protect residents and IDF soldiers. Close to 70% of the Strip territory is destroyed and without residents, without tunnels and without homes, and the IDF controls the area.
4: The German government says it's concluded that Russia was responsible for an attempted drone attack at Leipzig-Halle airport last month and has ordered a series of measures in response, including the closure of a consulate and a Russian cultural center in Berlin. German officials say intelligence findings indicate that individuals involved in the attack were acting on behalf of Russian state agencies. The Russian embassy in Berlin had previously dismissed such accusations as fabricated provocation and as a new wave of anti-Russian hysteria in Germany. Another former Australian soldier is reported to have been killed while fighting against Russian forces in Ukraine. Kaveh Akbari reports.
8: The former ADF member, known by the nickname Mozzie, had been serving as a combat medic with Ukraine's International Legion. In footage posted online, he said his Australian military background gave him skills he believed could be put to good use helping Ukraine. His reported death comes after former Australian soldier Samuel Pedrazzini was killed on the front line in eastern Ukraine in June. Thousands of foreign volunteers are serving alongside Ukrainian forces, including Australians who have travelled there since Russia's invasion. The Department of Foreign Affairs and Trade says it is making inquiries but has not yet confirmed Mozzie's death.
4: In the United States, jurors in the trial of Lindsay Clancy say they've been unable to reach a unanimous decision on whether the American mother was criminally responsible for killing her three young children, with the judge telling them to keep trying. The jury's in its fourth day of deliberations in what's been a closely watched trial focused on the maternal mental health after childbirth, and that's stirred deep divisions among the public. Clancy doesn't deny strangling her children, but says postpartum psychosis led to her actions. For all your latest news at any time, head to the ABC's top stories.
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1: Hey friends, Paulie V here, looking after Francis's seat while he's off sick here on Overnights. And listen, we've been talking on and off about scary animals, basically getting up in our grill off the back of a story about buffalo basically shoving tourists up north. Got a text here. I got yelled at by a manky-looking Brumby stallion up in the high country, too close for comfort. Can horses yell? And they can neigh. If it's yelled, I mean, it's potentially on the verge of speaking, in which case you should probably call CSIRO. Anyway, I'm on the phone right now with another organisation, the Bureau, and let's check in with Louis Kubasevich to find out what's happening with the weather. Louis, good morning.
12: Good morning, Paul.
1: Good morning, Louis. So what is happening with the weather?
12: Well, we're in for pretty settled conditions through the north of the country today, but things will be a little bit

0: windy in the southeast. There's a cold front that's been moving through overnight through the southeast. It's in southern New South Wales and pushing out towards the Tasman Sea today. But that's been on a weakening trend overnight, so not expected to cause any more severe weather like it was overnight. There is a trough pushing in towards southwest WA in this afternoon and evening, and a cold front coming overnight for the southeast, specifically Tasmania, where it's going to bring more windy conditions and some more wet weather for that region too. Taking a look at the territory first now, for the majority of the territory, it should be pretty sunny conditions, which is a slight to medium chance of shower about the west parts of the Gulf of Carpentaria. Darwin looking at a top of 33 and mostly sunny. Then over to Queensland, where pretty good conditions for the state too, which is a chance of patchy fog about the eastern ranges all the way up and down the coastline today. Showers about the north tropical coast too, and otherwise pretty good. Brisbane looking at a top of 27 and sunny. Then on to New South Wales, well, the showers should mostly be in the south, just a slight to medium chance today, and a little bit of a chance up in the northeast too. Sydney looking at a top of 27 and partly cloudy, and a little bit more wet weather for Canberra, which is going for a top of 21 and a shower or two today, most likely later today. Then on to Victoria, where medium to high chance of showers across the state, with Melbourne looking at a top of 18 and a shower or two. Then over to Tassie, where, as mentioned, that cold front's going to be approaching from the west, bringing some windy conditions later on in the evening. Hobart is looking at a top of 16 and partly cloudy, and showers expected across the western coast throughout the day, with them shifting towards the north coast of Tasmania as we get later on into the evening. Then over to South Australia, where in the southeast around the Eyre Peninsula, Adelaide region and lower southeast of the state, there's a slight to medium chance of a shower, with all this moisture pushing through and cloud pushing inshore. Adelaide is going for a top of 17 and cloudy, and there's a bit of road weather alert for some fog about the Adelaide Hills this morning too. Then over to WA, where all the weather's in the south, particularly the southwest corner, we've got a high chance of showers as this trough starts to approach in the afternoon and evening, pushing in towards Perth later on in the day. Perth going for a top of 19 and a shower or two, and that's the weather across Australia for today.
1: Louis, you're fabulous. Have a wonderful morning. Thank you.
0: Appreciate it very much, Paul. You too.
1: See ya. Louis Kubasevich there, duty forecaster at the Bureau of Meteorology. You're listening to Overnights, and very, very soon we're going to find out about some fantastic news regarding one of the world's most vulnerable birds. But before then, a band that sounds a bit like a fish. Hootie and the Blowfish, Only Want to Be With You.

0: Oh, it's always a good morning with Hootie and the Blowfish. Never said that before, but I maintain it's true. You listen to Overnights.
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0: You're listening to Overnights, and there is some very, very good news for one of the world's most vulnerable birds, and I'm going to go ahead and say it, one of the world's cutest birds. And joining us on Overnights to share this wonderful news is Deirdre Virko, Kakapo Recovery Operations Manager for New Zealand's Department of Conservation. Deirdre, welcome to Overnights.
6: Kia ora, good morning.
0: Kia ora. Now, I always celebrate good news, and I love birds, but before we get to the good news, how would you describe a kakapo?
6: Oh, a kakapo is a pretty large, flightless, nocturnal parrot that can be found right up in the tips of the trees in New Zealand. And, yeah, they smell really gorgeous.
0: Oh, sorry. I thought that was going somewhere very different.
6: No, they're lovely. They're really a unique species.
0: Okay. But, I mean, I'm looking at this article that came out in The Guardian, and I'm not a fan of the headline because it seems quite rude. It says, kakapo rising, 90 chicks swell population of the world's heaviest parrot. That's a bit body shamey, isn't it?
6: Look, it's true, you know, you got to claim it. So, kakapo are pretty big, pretty large. The males can weigh up to three or more kilos at times. So, yeah, but they can't fly as a result.
0: Oh, okay. So they're little hefty birds. Now, are they incredibly adorable? I mean, obviously, the beautifulness of a bird is subjective, but would you say this bird is up there in terms of just gorgeousness? We have bird contests all the time. Surely this is up for a win.
6: Oh, look, I would have to say a big yes to that. They are gorgeous. And if you look at them close up, they have these beautiful whiskers. They've got gorgeous colouring. They're kind of like the dappled light in a forest, like greens and browns and blacks and yellows. And they're really well camouflaged, actually. But, yep, they win hands down on the gorgeous competition.
0: How much of the gorgeousness played a part in them becoming, I mean, how close were they to extinction? How vulnerable are they to extinction still?
6: Yeah, they came perilously close to extinction. We got down to about 50 known birds in 1995. And at that time, a pretty significant recovery program kicked in. And they're still vulnerable. I mean, they are flightless. They have a strong scent. And so introduced predators like stoats, cats, ferrets, dogs can sniff them out pretty well. And because they can't fly, they can't escape. And they nest on the ground for quite long periods. So, highly, highly vulnerable.
0: Okay. Are there any other birds like this in New Zealand?
6: Well, New Zealand specialises in flightless birds. You know, we have the kakapo, but we also have the kiwi and the takahi and others. So that's because we had a lack of mammals here in New Zealand. They didn't need to fly away from the ground. And we also had a large flying predator in the sky, the giant half eagle. So evolution kind of chose a pathway for New Zealand's birds to become ground dwelling. But there are no other birds quite like the kakapo. And when people meet them, they're just kind of like, wow, they're overwhelmed. You know, they've got this wise look about them too, because they're nocturnal. They have those kind of forward facing eyes, but like an owl, and you just feel like you're being humbled.
0: Yeah, it's like being with a tropical owl is how I described it to my friends when I was explaining this story. But Deirdre, I wanted to ask, could you go into some more detail about this good news regarding the bird?
6: Yeah, sure. So 2026, earlier this year, was a breeding season for kakapo. They don't breed every year. They breed kind of every 2 to 4 years in response to the mass fruiting of a particular tree over here. Mm. And so this year was a really good breeding season. It was the first breeding season in 4 years, so we'd waited a while. And we had a fantastic season. We had 90 chicks survive. And the youngest of those 90 chicks has just reached 150 days old, which is the milestone at which we say, hey, you're independent enough and you've got through the hard times enough that you can be counted as an official kind of number on the population. So we've just announced the new population following this breeding season, and that's 325.
0: Wow. Okay. And when was the last time there were that many kakapo?
6: It's a little bit hard to tell because the details are sketchy, but probably 70, 75 years ago.
0: Wow. Okay. So that's, I mean, that's amazing. And the number of people tuning in to do things like there's a live stream of one of these birds just doing its everyday thing in a nest, right? This is a mother kakapo, and it's got, I mean, I read that more than 100,000 people have been watching this. There are some TV shows that don't get that many viewers.
6: Yeah, and I mean, quite rightly, kakapo had all of those viewers because it was fascinating to watch, and we were entranced by it. We saw her lay an egg on screen. We saw all sorts of crazy things happen in the nest, actually, like a bat came in one day and had a bit of a scuffle with the mother, and yeah, it was fascinating. And what people responded to too was just the sounds of the forest. Like, kakapo are really, given that they're really vulnerable, they need really healthy, thriving forests to do well in, and so they are currently living on predator-free islands, which are pretty pristine and what New Zealand used to be like, and so they're full of bird life, and you could hear that bird life over the audio of the camera as well. So it was a pretty unique window into the world of the kakapo.
0: That's amazing. I'm speaking with Deirdre Virko, kakapo recovery operations manager for New Zealand's Department of Conservation. Deirdre, first of all, that is a heck of a job title. I mean, that is your business card must be a scroll that you unfurl. But secondly, I mean, it must be amazing the access you get. I mean, have you seen anything particularly, I mean, are you allowed into the kind of inner sanctum? Do you see things other people don't see regarding them? I mean, do they have any strange mating rituals, for example, that the public wouldn't be aware of?
6: Yeah, kakapo are a lek breeder, so the males kind of gather together and compete for mates, and they build these little track and bowl systems in the ground. They dig them up with their beaks, and they sit in them all night long, and they blow up these thoracic air sacs. They're kind of like a little bit of a Swiss ball at the end of the day. And they sit there all night long booming, this really low-frequency boom, and they'll do that for about 4 months, and then the females kind of make a mate selection. So we're not sure how that happened. We don't know what she's selecting for, but she chooses one, sometimes multiple mates, and then goes away and does all the nesting and chick care herself. So it's a pretty crazy breeding system. It's all happening in the middle of the night on remote offshore islands, so it's pretty hard to get that glimpse into their world. But as the numbers build, yeah, I've seen some, like the tip of the iceberg really of what they used to be. They used to be this incredible character in the New Zealand forest, and we're just starting to see that come back, which is pretty amazing.
0: Deirdre, you were mentioning the breeding selection process wherein the female listens to four-ish months of the male sort of hooting monotonously, and you said you assume there's a criteria. Is it possible she just gets annoyed and just picks one at random to shut them up?
6: Oh, that's the first time I've heard that theory, but it's a good one. I'll take that to the team.
0: Please do. The idea that the men have got this elaborate thing and the women just, I don't care, just that one. I'll just take that one. They all look adorable. It's fine.
6: Yeah, of the males get quite a few mates, so there must be something that some of them are doing quite right.
0: Oh, okay. Interesting. Well, I mean, the recovery program, when did it start, and what are you doing to protect the birds and build their numbers, and do you think these islands can stay predator-free for the foreseeable future?
6: Yeah, so the recovery program kicked off in its current form in 1995, Yeah, the islands that the birds are on now are very protected, but our biggest problem is we're running out of room. We're running out of real estate for kakapo, so all the ideal predator-free safe habitats are now full, and that's our biggest challenge. And New Zealand's putting a lot of effort into trying to achieve this predator-free vision, so trying to use tools and technology to ensure that large tracts of land can become predator-free and restored to their original kind of form. But that's a massive challenge, and yeah, we're really reliant on some good work coming out of that in order to be able to keep growing the kākāpō population and hopefully one day restoring them back on the mainland of New Zealand. So, you know, that booming sound can be heard all around our towns and cities again.
0: Could you put them anywhere, or are there specific, you know, like, is there a specific tree? Because, you know, if a koala eats gum leaves, right? It needs that tree.
6: Yeah.
0: Are there any specific criteria for flora and fauna, flora rather, that these birds require?
6: Yes, yeah, so kākāpō need a really good rimu forest, or good forest that has a masting fruiting tree.
0: Right.
6: And there's actually plenty of really good habitat throughout New Zealand for them. The problem is the habitat on the mainland is riddled with stoats and rats. So that's the kind of main issue preventing us from getting kākāpō back on the mainland, is how do we control those introduced predators that they're just completely vulnerable to.
0: Right. Are there any actual, you know, are there any strategies here? Maybe tax incentives for the stoats just to lure them to different areas? Or what do you, seriously, what do you do? I mean, if you run out of land, can you de-stoatify a valley or something?
6: Yeah, well, that's New Zealand's challenge at the moment, and we've committed to a predator-free 2050 vision, and there's a lot of work, a lot of research, particularly around tools and technology, remote trapping, all sorts of novel toxins, for example. So there's a lot of effort going into that at the moment. But, yeah, it's a huge challenge.
0: Okay, and how long do they live, these birds?
6: We don't really know. We think probably 60 to 80 years.
0: Excuse me?
6: Been studying individuals long enough, so yeah.
0: That's. I mean, that's a long run. I would like. Do they go grey?
6: No, they do go a little bit duller in their feathering. But we have some birds that were the original founders of the current population. So these were birds that were found on Stewart Island, Rakiura, in the late 70s. And some of those birds are still with us now and still breeding strong. We had one female, Nora, who went 35 years between raising chicks successfully. So yeah, they are a long-lived species. I mean, parrots often are, so that's what we're seeing.
0: Wow. Okay, I have had my eyes opened wide. Deirdre, thank you for telling us all about this amazing bird, and good luck with the conservation efforts.
6: Awesome. Thank you. Lovely to talk.
0: Likewise. That was Deirdre Virko, Kākāpō Recovery Operations Manager for New Zealand's Department of Conservation. This is Overnights, and this is Olivia Newton-John, hopelessly devoted to you.

0: Oh, hopelessly devoted to you by Olivia Newton-John here on Overnights. And by the way, my producer Mick pointed out to me that Shania Twain's episode of Take Five with the wonderful Zan Rowe just came out, and her top five, her, the five songs that she selected, the first was Dolly Parton's Coat of Many Colors, which obviously is incredibly timely. And God, I miss Dolly already. Tanya Tucker's Texas When I Die was there. Then the third choice was Olivia Newton-John's Hopelessly Devoted to You. Then a really, really interesting track, Tina Turner, What's Love Got to Do with It? And finally, Aretha Franklin's Respect. I mean, kudos for picking five amazing women. You've been listening to Overnights all night, all morning. And my name is Paul Verhoeven. Hope to see you all again very, very soon. Here's the news.
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4: ABC News. Good morning, I'm Noni Edwards. Nearly 15,000 people remain isolated in northern Nepal 6 days after devastating floods cut roads, power and communications. More than 1,000 people have died, while one of 43 missing Australians has been found alive. Correspondent Meghna Bali reports.
5: Nepal's disaster authorities say thousands in two badly affected parts of Rasuwa remain cut off from essential services and emergency assistance. The main highways in the district are still blocked and 41 motorable bridges have been washed away. Authorities say some communities have received basic food, but shortages of tents, rice, lentils and solar batteries remain. In parts of neighbouring Nuvakot, officials say no relief has yet reached some affected communities because there are no shelter facilities. Meghna Bali, ABC News, Kathmandu.
4: The federal government's expected to tip $600 million into a new Pacific scheme designed to tackle the surge of drug smuggling in the region. Here's Foreign Affairs reporter Stephen Jedgetts.
6: Anthony Albanese is set to announce the investment at the Pacific Islands Forum in Palau today as leaders prepare to endorse the Wanga Moana initiative aimed at bolstering surveillance of the vast Pacific Ocean. The Pacific's grappling with increasingly sophisticated and determined criminal cartels sending cocaine and methamphetamines to Australia. The new funding package will see Australia provide more funding for aerial surveillance across the Pacific, as well as additional training and support for police in the region.
4: A landmark Indigenous-led study has identified a lack of basic support services for First Nations people in custody. Sarah Richards has the details.
7: The University of Melbourne research examined the experiences of Aboriginal and Torres Strait Islander people with disability in Australia's justice system. Interviews were conducted with people with lived experience of incarceration, their family members and legal aid practitioners. In focus groups, research fellow Sharon Kerr says lawyers reported their deaf clients were unable to obtain sign language interpreters.
8: So therefore, they had to remain in remand for longer.
7: The study also found disability can go undiagnosed or unsupported due to a lack of culturally safe health services and different cultural understandings.
4: Around a dozen Australians accused of involvement with the so-called Islamic State group are believed to be in Iraqi prisons and look likely to face prosecution for their alleged crimes. Middle East correspondent Matthew Doran.
9: Earlier this year, the United States orchestrated a major operation to transfer more than 5,700 suspected Islamic State fighters and associates from prisons in northeastern Syria to Iraq. Iraqi authorities have now revealed they've finished their interrogations of those prisoners and they'll now move towards referring them for trial. It's believed there are around a dozen Australians in the cohort, including Perth-born paediatrician Tariq Kamleh and Yusuf Zahab, who was detained in Syria when he was a teenager. While not explicitly mentioning the Australians among the thousands of prisoners, Iraq's Supreme Judicial Council said there are citizens of 32 non-Arab and EU countries in the jails.
4: The US military has conducted fresh strikes on Iranian targets around the Strait of Hormuz. North America correspondent Cayman Gok reports.
3: The new round of strikes come after Iran attempted to attack American troops and commercial ships in the region, according to US Central Command. President Donald Trump said the strikes were large and powerful and has threatened to hit Iranian targets even harder if the country responds. But the Islamic Revolutionary Guard Corps has told Iranian media the US will regret its new attacks. The renewed hostilities mark a shift from the Trump administration's recent focus on maximizing economic pressure on Iran. Cayman Gok, ABC News, Washington.
4: Breakaway US Congressman Thomas Massie's used congressional privilege to accuse Andrew Mountbatten Windsor of committing sex crimes in the country. Mr. Massie, from the same party as Republican President Donald Trump, made the comment during a speech in the House of Representatives about the late pedophile Jeffrey Epstein. Mr. Mountbatten Windsor, who's King Charles's brother, was stripped of his royal titles last year and has always denied committing sexual offences and has never been charged with any crime relating to the allegations. To sport, and fifth seed Flavio Cobolli has fought back from two sets down to beat Argentine Francisco Comesana in the opening round of the US Tennis Open. The Italian had less break points but still won 3-6, 6-2, 6-3, 6-4, 6-4. Ninth seed Taylor Fritz thrashed fellow American Darwin Blanche in straight sets. In the women's, American Madison Keys has beaten teenager Alina Konieva in straight sets. And you're now up to date with the very latest from ABC News.
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10: Mani nina budni gana yatana, nina padni padni mapuki mokabando. 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Wara gana pira tekando, puki pira tekande, tarkari mankutichadlu. We are broadcasting on sacred Kaurna land. We pay our respects to all the Kaurna people, past, present and to our future generations. It's good that you've come to Kaurna country, but as you walk, remember the people that walked before you. The spirit still lives amongst the steel, concrete, roads and lawns. Now let's recognise the Kaurna people, the language and land, and learn about the past so that we can seize our future.
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11: Good morning to you. We're back in the studio after the Rundle Mall 50th celebrations yesterday on a pretty warm Wednesday, 12 and a half degrees already. Not going to get too much warmer today. Good morning, Sonia.
12: Good morning. Yeah, the weather's definitely moving into the whole spring mode, isn't it?
11: Yeah, spring has sprung.
12: Warmer temperatures. Yeah. Particularly in the morning.
11: Yeah, very nice.
12: Yeah. Hey, Father's Day is coming up this Sunday. And, of course, people are preparing. I'm sure Sophia is, you know, working through her list of what would be the best present for Father's Day.
11: Well, do you want to know the last text I've got from Sophia?
12: Sure.
11: Texted about Father's Day.
12: Oh, you had to remind her?
11: Yeah.
12: What are we doing for Father's Day?
11: Yeah. Can't do the weekend. She is working. She's doing a lot of work.
12: She said can't do the weekend.
11: Yeah, because she's working. She does work like 10 hours a day on Saturday and Sunday because her part-time job is in hospitality. So it's not as if she's not doing anything. But is this
12: actually how you feel, or is this just you trying to make do with the response you got? We need to, like, counsel you here?
11: I just don't think that Father's Day is really... I mean, if you're lucky, you might get a brunch. But, you know, like, I know you're going to go into presents and things like that to buy dads. I just don't think... I mean, there are a lot of people who don't buy presents for Mother's Day or Father's Day. Is it a present type of situation, do you think?
12: I mean, we don't in our house too much.
11: Yeah.
12: Oh, no, that's not true, actually. No,
11: I don't think...
12: The kids always get Mark a Father's Day present. It's usually alcohol.
11: Yeah, I don't think I've ever got a... And with my dad, it's normally take him out too. I don't think there's ever... The Father's Day tradition of getting presents, I don't think is that widespread. I'm just going to call it there.
12: Well, I don't know. If you're out looking for a present, I mean, you're obviously going to have a makeup, lunch, brunch, something like that. At some point that's not Father's Day, but will be your substitute Father's Day. But the articles are coming out, you know, what you should get Dad for Father's Day and all of that sort of thing. And I must admit, we tend to go both Mother's and Father's Day smaller rather than bigger because, I don't know, I don't know that it's particularly for us all about the presents. But have a look at some of the presents they're suggesting you get. A ceramic charcoal barbecue.
11: That's
12: for
11: like
12: $1,500.
11: Yeah.
12: A beer cooler that apparently cools your beers 10 times colder than other things. That's not that bad. $40, but still. Is that something that you'd like? A pizza oven.
11: But this just assumes men are eating pizza and beer.
12: A chef's
11: knife. What about a yoga class? Or a pair of
12: a massage.
11: Yeah, massage. Or, you know, I like a scented candle.
12: A ceramic mug. Would you be happy with that? Would you like a scented candle?
11: I would. This is all, you know, men just want to eat pizza and drink beer and go to the foot. Yes, I like all those things. But, I mean, is it, we're getting, you know,
12: you'll buy those for yourself, right?
11: Exactly.
12: This is the thing. I don't know what's on your Father's Day present list. I reckon you'd be lucky to get a present on Father's Day in most households.
11: Yeah, well, give us a call about have you received or do you give Father's Day gifts?
12: See, we left Mother's Day to be just a flowers thing. We would always give Mum flowers, but that was pretty much it. Sometimes we would give her a present, but she didn't want stuff either, to be fair. You know, she thought it was a waste of time and a waste of money. But there's not an equivalent for a dad, I don't reckon. To give your mum flowers sort of recognises the day without it being, although now they're probably more expensive than some presents. Flowers.
11: Yes, they are.
12: But there is, what's the thing for fathers?
11: Yeah, well, let us know, because, I mean, even just at Christmas, hankies and socks and jocks are often
12: given. Oh, no one does that anymore, do they?
11: No, they do.
12: No one's given hankies. Who uses a hanky these days?
11: Does
12: anyone use a cloth hanky that you have to then wash and it sort of gets all gooby and whatever?
11: I don't know whether you'd buy.
12: Most people are using tissues now, aren't they?
11: Well, because give me a handkerchief over a tissue. You're right, I don't use handkerchiefs, but I don't even know where to buy them anymore. I mean, if you want to give us a call, we're getting into spring where people's nose starts to run. So maybe you're a handkerchief person. That could be another thing. But I would prefer socks and jocks than, a beer cooler or, a stubby holder or something.
12: Because they're useful.
11: Yes.
12: Yeah?
11: I wear them.
12: What about aftershave or what do we call it? Like men's perfume.
11: Eau de cologne.
12: Eau de cologne. Would that be a good gift for you?
11: Depends what it was. I mean, if you're talking Youp or Brut 33.
12: Maybe not so much.
11: Or Old Spice. Not that there's anything wrong with that, but, you know, people have their signature scent, don't they?
12: This is the thing leading up to it, isn't it? And then what if you go and say, look, I'm just going to make you lunch. You know how it's nice to have breakfast in bed for Mother's Day?
11: Yeah.
12: What about for dads? Will you make them breakfast or sit around and cook them a meal for lunch? Is that okay? Yeah. And is that enough, or is that do you need to get a present on top of that?
11: Can I say, does anyone actually enjoy breakfast in bed?
12: Me. Love it.
11: Do
12: it. That's my spoiling on the weekend.
11: Really?
12: Love it.
11: Don't you?
12: Breakfast in bed. I know there are people who don't eat in bed, but I love it.
11: Don't you get toast and, you know,

0: So we both have it in bed.
1: So you're my...
0: We have matching trays that sit next to the side of our bed.
1: Breakfast.
0: And we pull it out and we sit and have that.
1: But you meant...
0: While I'm texting you
1: yeah.
0: about things we're going to do on Monday,
1: yeah.
0: I'm eating breakfast in bed.
1: But you meant to have it brought to you, not get up, make
0: well,
1: it, and come
0: I'd
1: back.
0: Well, I bring it to Mark, but one of us has to make it. It doesn't just materially appear. Someone's got to make it.
1: All right. Well, there's lots of topics. We can get into
0: hankies.
1: Hankies or breakfast in bed. Is that the, you know, because I, like I said, I would prefer to go out to a cafe. The best I could hope for Father's Day is Eggs Benedict. That's it. I mean, that's the top of, that's the aspirational Father's Day.
0: I find the Eggs Benedict so disappointing every time.
1: I love it.
0: I love the idea of it. And then that hollandaise sauce
1: Yum.
0: Just seems to ruin the eggs for me. It's just overpowering. Anyway.
1: Let's go to the phones on any of these topics. Hankies, does anyone actually enjoy breakfast in bed other than Sonia?
0: And Mark.
1: Ange from Paynham joins us. Now, Ange, I assume you want to talk Father's Day? Good morning to you, Ange.
2: Good morning. My wife, Mother's Day is a much bigger day and deservedly so. But my wife says that Father's Day is every day. So I'm supposedly celebrated every day.
1: Is that true?
2: Of course it is. We're very blessed, aren't we, really? Blokes are pretty blessed. And Father's Day is a bit of a non-day. I think the old Mother's Day is really the big day.
0: No, but how do you like to be celebrated on Father's Day, though, then? Is it a present? Is it just time, your kids coming to see you?
2: No, I appreciate them being together. So the more important thing is about us just having at some point being together. Now, whatever that form that takes, it really doesn't matter.
1: Is that having...
2: I really don't care.
1: Anjan, where do you sit on breakfast in bed?
2: Oh, my goodness, no. Crumbs in your bed, you're scratching and turning, and sulphur smells. They're there already from the night before. Oh, my goodness.
1: Breakfast in bed.
2: Seriously.
0: That's all right.
2: I mean, seriously.
0: I'm not asking you to join me in bed for breakfast, Ange, that's for sure.
2: Like gravel in your bed, I mean, or gravel in your undies. I mean, what's that?
1: On undies, Ange, are socks and jocks an acceptable present?
2: Listen, if you get me something that's reasonable, maybe, but I like a handkerchief. I've got to be honest.
0: Oh, my goodness. Really?
2: I use tissues, but there's nothing like having a handkerchief in your pocket, particularly if you're going away or somewhere. You're always dressed up. You have that handkerchief in your pocket.
0: Oh, you mean the display one in your front pocket?
2: No. One to use, one that's in your pocket, that you can just whip out and use in case the tissues aren't handy.
1: Good one, Ange.
2: It's always good. Always good to have a hanky in your pocket.
1: They're emergency tissues.
0: I'm sorry, you all complain about crumbs in your bed when you can get rid of those, but blowing your nose into a cloth hanky and then scrunching it up and putting it in your pocket and then having to pull it out and do it again, that grosses me out so much. I can't even begin to tell you.
1: No, well, what about people who don't have anything and wipe the phlegm on their fingers? You know, people, that grosses me out. You know, people who do that.
0: Yeah, but we're not I know, but if we're talking about the difference between tissues and hankies, like disposable, you blow your nose once and then you throw it away. That seems to me so much more preferable than having a hanky that is reused and then you're wiping a wet hanky on your nose.
1: Well, people reuse tissues all the time.
0: What life are you living in?
2: That's exactly right.
1: No, have you never seen someone reuse a tissue because they've got no other option? They bring an old tissue out and they unfurl. Oh, that's gross too.
0: All right, but if you're okay with a hanky, I agree. Yeah. But like, I still think you use that again and you get rid of it. It's not hanging around in your pocket.
1: Thank you, Ange. Always good to have your company. Let's go to Anne from Durnham Court as we talk breakfast in bed or Father's and Mother's Day presents. Good morning, Anne.
3: Oh, hello. Yes. My husband hated breakfast in bed and he passed away 3 years ago. And I have breakfast in bed every morning now.
0: Good on you.
1: What?
3: And I listen to you two every morning.
1: Well, okay, Anne. Well, it's nice to know that
0: we're in bed with you.
1: Yeah, we're all having a meal together.

0: together. What are you having?
1: Well, it depends. Sometimes I soak my oats overnight and I have a nice warm porridge, or I'll have egg on toast, or if leftovers from the night before, whatever. And I always have two coffees before I do anything in the day.
2: This is the thing. You don't always have to have it brought to you. There is something nice about, I mean, we talked about this right at the beginning of doing this show, a re-entry, going out, bringing what you need, but to feel like you're still not having to get up and start the day just yet.
0: So Anne, do you have a special tray like Sonia and Mark?
1: Yes, I do. I must say, I went down, I picked it out, and I asked my son and his partner to give it to me for Christmas.
2: And that is something you use every day, so how good is that, Anne?
1: Yes,
2: best present ever.
0: Is it a stable table or a tray on
2: with its own legs
0: or something?
2: Well, mine has legs and sort of splays out but folds up.
1: Yes, that's what mine's like too. Mm.
0: All right, Anne, what
1: but
0: do you...
1: I mostly leave it out. I make my bed, I leave it out. I've got my books and my journal on it as well. And, I'm quite comfortable.
2: And that sounds great. And you're doing something that you love.
0: Mm. Well, Anne, it's good to know. And what's for breakfast this morning, Anne?
1: Oh, this morning I had overnight oats and banana, and I'm on my second coffee now.
0: Okay, that's good to know, Anne.
2: Send some our way, Anne. Yeah, that sounds great.
0: Some overnight oats.
2: We'll literally have a meal together.
1: Good.
0: Thank you, Anne. It's nice to know you listen to us every morning. Appreciate it. 1-300-222-891. It's the 5:30 Club with Sonia and Jules on ABC Breakfast. Let's go to Sean from Davron Park. We seem to be talking breakfast in bed more than Father's Day, and this is a problem with Father's Day. Everyone forgets it.
2: Well, even now we've forgotten
0: Father's Day topic. But I am enjoying your breakfast in bed calls. Good morning, Sean.
3: Morning, Jules. Morning, Sonia. I have breakfast in bed most mornings. It's rare that I get up and have breakfast outside of bed. I normally get up, make my breakfast, have my morning routine where I have my morning medication, feed the hordes of cats, make my partner a cup of tea, bring it back to her, and then come back in with cereal and what some people would call an obscenely strong coffee.
2: Okay. Well, see, Sean, now that seems perfectly normal behaviour to me. But for people like Jules who just cannot fathom this, what are the joys of doing that? Why do you come back to bed rather than get up and eat?
3: I can sit next to my partner and have a conversation with her before I start work at about 7 o'clock in the morning.
0: So, Sean, do you have a special tray like everyone else?
3: No. I don't have a tray, and I'm not a Philistine like you, stuck in the 1850s, Jules, where we don't have technology to get crumbs out of bed. Just cereal. It's nothing fancy, but. It is nonetheless breakfast in bed with a 6-shot coffee.
2: A 6-shot coffee. That's pretty impressive.
0: That's
2: my
0: a heart
2: goodness.
0: Starter.
2: Wow, that's because you obviously need to be cranked up to in the morning to get going.
3: Coffee puts me to sleep, actually.
2: Oh.
0: Well, Sean, thank you. So many people are reading while they're listening to the 5:30
2: Club.
0: So
2: are you starting to feel like you are? I mean, I think Sean used the term Philistine, but at least do you feel like you can look it through the window of another kind of life?
0: No, I just...
2: Of eating breakfast in bed.
0: I still don't understand it. I'm understanding that people do it.
2: Mm.
0: I'm not understanding why you would eat in bed. But let's go to Marianne now. Good morning, Marianne.
4: Hi.
0: Now, you're not listening from Australia.
4: No, I'm in Scotland at the moment.
2: Oh, my goodness. Well, you wouldn't be having breakfast. You'd be having supper or something.
4: Absolutely.
0: Where are you in Scotland, Marianne?
4: We're in a small town called Falkland in Fife, in between Edinburgh and Dundee.
0: Oh, wow. Okay. So you're a bit north.
4: Yeah.
0: Oh, that's.
2: And why are you there?
4: We're on a gap year. Our daughter wanted to do a gap year overseas, and my husband and I thought it was a fantastic idea, and we went with her.
0: Oh, that's beautiful.
2: Isn't the idea of a gap year to get away from your parents?
4: Yeah. Oh, absolutely. And we are realising that now.
0: Well, that's wonderful. And Marianne, I mean, I know you've got something to discuss with us, but first, breakfast in bed, because we haven't had anyone that doesn't like it. Where do you stand on it?
4: Oh, I can't stand it.
0: Thank you.
4: To be honest, I haven't been listening because, as you said, it's...

0: happening here, and I usually listen. I'm listening every day, but delayed by about 7 or 8 hours. So I usually sleep and get up, and then I listen to you in delay. So I didn't know you were talking about that, but I can't stand it. I put up with it when my children, when it's Mother's Day, but other than that, no way.
1: Thank you. All right. We're getting sort of some actual sensible people on.
2: Maybe in a few years you'll start to appreciate the joys of easing into the day like that, Marianne.
1: Now, you want to talk about a challenge you're involved in.
0: Oh, it's hilarious. It's hilarious, Jules. We have been here for almost 6 months now, or just over 6 months, and the pub culture here is fantastic. And one of the things we've found is we went into a very small pub near us and were greeted by very friendly people when we first went in. And one of the things we've been involved with is a thing called a tatty challenge, which is tatty is potato. And what this little town does is they sell seed potatoes, which you buy for, I can't remember what it was now, £10, and that goes complete all to charity. You go home, take it home, you grow your potato, and then they do a dig coming up now on the 5th of September. We're all going to do a dig for our potatoes, and then whoever wins the largest potato wins the challenge, the tatty challenge. And it brings the whole town, the whole area together. And in fact, this little tiny town has, I think it's almost over 100 people involved in this potato challenge.
2: And because it's underground, Marianne, you wouldn't even know how you're going at this point. It would be quite the revelation when you dig it up.
0: That is exactly right. We are so excited to know what's going to happen. I've never grown potatoes before in my life. And we've actually been moving around. So we've got our potatoes growing in plastic bags, and we've been moving them around as we've been touring around Scotland. And we have these plants growing out the top, and all these people who we hardly know are going to come around to our house on Saturday. We're all going to dig up our potatoes, weigh them, measure them. I don't even know how it's going to happen. We move around to each other's places, then we all converge onto the pub at 5 p.m. that night and work out who the winner's going to be.
2: That's fabulous.
1: And Marianne, what's...
0: It is such a fantastic idea.
1: What's the prize?
0: The prize is a gold potato masher engraved with the name of the pub, which is the Albert Inn in Frewkie in Scotland.
2: Oh, I love that. Sounds good. Wait, so when is the big dig up day?
0: On Saturday, on the 5th of September.
2: Oh.
0: And we only involved ourselves because we knew we'll still be here. We leave the next week. And it's a fantastic idea because we're meeting all these people in the village. We're all getting together and meeting new people and having fantastic. My husband's just telling me something.
2: I feel like, Marianne, we should get Deb Tribe to ring you on Saturday morning.
0: But that would be
2: Friday night, wouldn't
1: it? Well, why don't we talk to you next week, Marianne, and find out who wins?
0: Oh, that'd be great.
1: Okay.
0: That'd be great.
1: All right. Well, we'll call you.
0: We've got the guy that's organised, his name's Dougie, and we chatted with him the other day, and he's got people doing it over in, I think, Canada and Denmark as well. And we said, look, we should get it going in Adelaide.
1: Well, okay. Well, maybe we can help you on that front, Marianne. We can publicise the Tatty Challenge. I do love that. And Scotland's a beautiful place. I'm actually going there next year with Sophia.
2: Oh, lovely.
1: Yeah, so...
0: Oh, fantastic. Are you doing gap year as well?
1: Well, I'd like to take a whole... I'm not sure the ABC will let me go for a whole year, to be honest. Or maybe they will. Maybe they will.
2: Or maybe we'll recommend that you do.
0: Exactly. Maybe they'll send you.
1: Thank you, Marianne.
2: Oh, we're going to find out. We're barracking for Marianne now, aren't we? Maybe the colonialists can make this happen and win.
0: Oh, don't worry. We've actually got. I'm hoping we might get some special mention. Maybe we'll get an extra prize. The guy that's organising it is very keen for the Aussies to win.
2: Excellent.
1: Well,
2: sounds good.
1: Thank you, Marianne. It's 4 minutes to 6. You've been listening to the 5:30 Club. Son and Jules for breakfast on 891 ABC Adelaide. Let's get your weather now. Senior forecaster Michael Conway joins us. Michael, another mild morning.
3: Yeah, g'day. Yeah, it's pretty mild this morning with the remnants of a cold front just moved through, but a very weak cold front. We're getting light west to southwesterly winds today. There's a bit of shower activity around the Flinders district and just the northwest pastoral district to the west of that. And that should move through during the day as well. But there's also the chance of a light shower about here or there, central parts and down.

0: cyclone staying cased into the southeast, mainly on windward areas. But apart from that, fine as a high pressure ridge starts to develop over the state.
1: So what are some of the temperatures around the state today, Michael?
0: Yeah, looking at 17 for Adelaide, Victor Harbour looking at 17, Renmark we're looking at 20 today, Keith we're looking at 17, 15 for Mount Gambier, Whyalla 19 degrees, Port Lincoln 17 today, Ceduna 18, Cooper Pedy 25, Lee Creek 24 and Broken Hill 25 degrees today.
1: And does rain return later in the week, Michael?
0: Yeah, so it's the rainier conditions will return. There's a strongish cold front coming through Friday into Saturday, which will bring showers to the southern half of the state. Further afield on Sunday, a strong trough moves over western parts of the state, Ceduna west and west, and looks like some thunderstorms are possible there with showers about, with moderate falls through that part of the world. That's going to move over probably in a week's time over into to more like Adelaide, but a bit uncertain at this point.
1: And just very quickly, Saturday night in Adelaide, this big AFL final, is that likely to be wet at this stage?
0: It'll probably be okay. There's a few light showers about in the morning, but it's looking like it won't be too bad in the evening as the high-pressure system moves over.
1: All right, thank you, Michael Conway, Senior Forecaster at the Bureau. Almost time for the 6 a.m. news. Mm. After that, Bobby McCumber is going to take you to a part of Adelaide that is already experiencing, I was going to say an early spring, but it actually is spring now.
2: Really is. We kind of glided over it yesterday because we were busy at the Rundle Mall, but yes, let's get in and jump into spring. We started off the 5:30 Club, didn't we, talking about Father's Day. Foxy from Mount Gambier says, he's flying to Adelaide to see his daughter and grandies in a yum cha brunch. It will be the best day ever.
1: Yum
2: again,
1: cha.
2: Spending time.
1: The best brunch is yum cha.
2: Is it?
1: Take me for yum cha.
2: Yeah, and hello to all of those with breakfast trays right now. Kath and KI is one of them.
1: All right, it's news time.
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0: ABC News with Matt Coleman. More than 1.5 million people have now been affected by the Himalayan flood disaster. Authorities warn of further flooding and debris. One of 43 Australians who had been listed as missing has since been found alive. But as correspondent Meghna Bali reports, more than 1,000 people have died.
1: The Disaster Authority's preliminary analysis says the flood began when a roughly 1 square kilometre section of rock glacier material broke away near the China-Nepal border. A week on, some 4,000 people are still reported missing. In Kathmandu, relatives have posted photographs of the missing along a wall outside a hospital, hoping for news of their loved ones. Authorities say temporary lakes and unstable riverbanks mean heavy rain could trigger more flooding, landslides and debris flows. Meghna Bali, ABC News, Kathmandu.
0: A report says there are nearly 2,000 vacant or underutilised properties in the Adelaide City Council area. The report made by the Adelaide City Council is part of its housing strategy. It's looking at using long-term vacant properties for potential housing. The report cited multiple reasons for vacant or underutilised properties. A city publican says he's hearing increased reports of drink spiking in the Adelaide CBD. Crown and Anchor staff have issued a public service announcement on their social media to warn patrons to be extra cautious. Licensee Tom Skipper says the venue is working to clear unattended drinks quickly and is urging customers not to accept drinks from strangers.
2: We all strive to provide a safe venue for all of our staff and particularly our patrons. You know, we have the right practices in place for the responsible service of alcohol, but there are some idiots out there that take it upon themselves to prey on people, which is really unfortunate.
0: The United States has launched more strikes on Iran, raising the risk of further escalation between the two countries, is North America correspondent Cayman Gock.
3: US President Donald Trump said the strikes were large and powerful and were in response to recent Iranian attempts to strike commercial ships and American troops in the region. The president has warned if Iran retaliates, then the war will only escalate further. There was a month of relative military calm.

0: between the two nations as Washington DC focused its efforts on economic pressure. Iran has told local media the US will regret the latest attacks. Cameron Gok, ABC News, Washington.
1: Pacific leaders look likely to endorse a new plan to try to tackle surging illegal drug smuggling in the region. Here's Foreign Affairs reporter Stephen Jejets.
2: Leaders at the Pacific Islands Forum in Palau are expected to give the green light to the Wonga Moana initiative aimed at bolstering surveillance of the vast Pacific Ocean. The Australian government is expected to tip $600 million into the scheme, which will see Australia provide more funding for aerial surveillance across the Pacific, as well as additional training and support for police in the region. The Pacific's grappling with increasingly sophisticated and determined criminal networks, sending cocaine and methamphetamines across the ocean, often to the lucrative Australian market.
1: Australia is facing a major shortfall in key workers required to power the nation's AI data centre construction sector, which is expected to be worth about $150 billion by 2030. Matt Bamford reports.
3: The Powering Skills Organisation report out today reveals Australia needs to find more than 70,000 electricians, technicians and other related tradespeople to meet the demand. It comes as businesses reveal major challenges in finding and retaining skilled staff as a raft of national projects, including data centre construction and the transition to renewable energy, drive up competition. The report calls for more quotas for apprentices on major projects and the creation of a dedicated apprenticeship program for data centre builds.
1: In AFL, Port Adelaide midfielder Jason Horne-Francis has claimed his first John Cale medal. The 23-year-old received the award at the club's best and fairest last night with 88 votes. Three-time medalist Zach Butters finished with 83 and Mitch Georgiadis finished with 69. South Australia's weather: Renmark cloudy 20, Mount Gambier shower or 2, 15, Port Lincoln cloudy 17, Port Pirie possible shower 18, Adelaide cloudy a top of 17 degrees, currently 11. Tomorrow showers 17, Friday showers 19. Saturday showers easing 17, Sunday partly cloudy 20, Monday a possible shower 20, and on Tuesday a shower or 2, a top of 18 degrees forecast. ABC News.
4: Good morning, welcome to AM. I'm Rachel Mealy, coming to you from the lands of the Turrbal and Yuggera people in Brisbane. An analysis of satellite imagery shows there were early signs of the avalanche which caused devastating flash flooding in Nepal and Tibet. A mass burial service has been held in Kathmandu for victims of the disaster. Rescue efforts continue to find thousands of people still missing, including more than 40 Australians. ABC correspondent Natalie Whiting reports from Chitwan in central Nepal.
5: A week since the collapse of a glacier sent a deluge of ice, rock, water and mud tearing through central Nepal, hopes of finding more survivors are fading. But no one's giving up. As helicopters and heavy machinery try to reach the missing, smaller search and rescue missions are also underway. In Chitwan, where many bodies have been swept downstream, I meet Sunil BK and three of his friends.
6: We are searching to our beloved friend, a very close friend.
5: They've racked up hundreds of kilometres on two motorbikes, desperately searching for their mate, Rajesh Khatri.
6: The journey was very hard, yeah. The roads are not good. It's raining over there, yeah. Roads are not good. We are just climbing up so many hills, yeah. We are just moving here and there to find more and more information about our friend.
5: The friends have come to a community centre where there are photographs of the bodies that have been recovered. The images are harrowing.
6: We just watched so many photographs there, yeah. They are so much injured, no? That victims are so much injured. Their face, their body, yeah, totally covered with blood, yeah, and their face are damaged, yeah. It's very hard to identify.
5: The death toll from this disaster has now passed 1,000, and there are about 4,000 people still missing. Hundreds are trapped in hydropower stations. Teams from Nepal, China and India are working together on the rescue effort, as well as repairing roads and bridges to reach more of the missing. Beijing is sending DNA testing experts and a second batch of relief supplies.

0: This Chinese official packing the cargo plane explains that supplies were sourced urgently and will arrive in Kathmandu within hours. Nepalese who survived are grappling with guilt and sadness, but also relief. Lalit Lamachan ran to higher ground, but has now returned to the riverside for his friend's cremation. He says he feels the deepest pain, but adds that when he arrived back and saw the state of everything, he felt he'd been given a second life. This is Natalie Whiting in Chitwan, reporting for AM.
1: The United States and Iran are exchanging fire in what appears to be an escalation of renewed hostilities after about a month of relative calm. Both US President Donald Trump and the Iranian military are threatening to further intensify their attacks. I was joined by North America correspondent Cayman Gok from Washington a short time ago. Cayman, how has this conflict escalated?
2: Well, Donald Trump declared that this was a large and powerful set of strikes, and he says it was in retaliation to recent Iranian attempts to attack American troops and commercial ships in the region. The US president says Iran had shot 8 missiles at a US military base in Jordan. All were successfully knocked down, but it's been reported that these US strikes are aimed at targeting Iranian radar and missile capabilities that were being constructed near the Strait of Hormuz, and the goal was to limit the country's ability to attack ships in that crucial area of the region. Now, up until a couple days ago, there was relatively military calm between the two countries, but now this raises the risk of a renewed round of fighting. And Donald Trump has once again used some really extreme language, going on Fox News and threatening to wipe out the country if Iran responds. But semi-official Iranian media has reported that the country has already responded, firing drones and missiles, and Iran's military has warned the United States will regret these strikes.
1: And Cayman, this comes after weeks of the US focusing on pressuring Iran without attacks from its military.
2: Washington DC for the past few weeks has been focusing its efforts on maximising economic pressure on Iran, and only last week it declared a supposed economic D-Day was coming for Tehran. In fact, the Treasury Secretary said that the US President was calling up other international leaders and warning them if they facilitated or did business with Iran, then they would be hit with sanctions too. But despite all the talk, there's been little action. China and Russia, two of Iran's most important trading partners, there's been a relatively muted response from China, while Russia has come out and pledged to continue to support Iran. So the United States' plans to cripple Iran's economy, which is already crumbling, isn't going as hoped. And remember, this is a country that has survived decades of international sanctions. It's important to note that only back in June there was a memorandum of understanding signed between the US and Iran to look to end this war, but that very quickly broke down. Now Donald Trump says any agreement with Iran isn't worth the paper it's written on. These strikes have been renewed even as there's been reports that the United States stockpiles of certain weapons have been diminished. And 6 months on, this war doesn't appear to be coming any closer to an end, a war the president told the American people would be over in a month.
1: North America correspondent Cayman Gok. If you're a prospective first home buyer, you may be feeling a bit more optimistic this week with news of a fifth month of falling house prices across the country. It follows a series of interest rate rises and the federal government's changes to negative gearing and capital gains tax. Isabel Musali reports.
3: Over the last few years, real estate agent Rob Druitt has seen Perth's property market go through stellar growth. Now he says that's changing.
4: It had to happen at some stage. it was longer cycle than we expected.
3: And houses are taking a bit longer to sell.
4: Certainly investors are a bit more hesitant because of the changes in the tax regime. Saying that, there are still investors in the market, but nothing like we saw 6 or 12 months ago. And of course, the first home buyers have been hit by two main factors. One is affordability, but also that last interest rate increase of 0.25% was just enough to tip it over for first home buyers. And they're starting to feel the bite now with interest rates. And talk of further interest rate rises has got them a little nervous in the marketplace.
3: At the Mortgage and Finance Association of Australia, CEO Anya Panik says its members across the country have noticed a shift.
5: What we've seen more recently in the last couple of months is almost a stabilisation, but the mix of the type of, you know, buyers coming into the market is looking a little bit different. Those who are owner-occupiers are really keen to still get into the market. And some of the shifts we've seen and softening in property prices has probably made it easier for them, in particular for first home buyers. But with investors, we're not seeing the level of engagement in the market that we've seen previously prior to the federal budget.
3: But she adds it's difficult to tell if that'll continue.
5: I think what we're seeing here is investors are actually trying to figure out what their strategies are. That's what we're hearing from our members.
3: The Reserve Bank of Australia's latest data on home loans was released this week and covers July. Treasurer Jim Chalmers has pointed to this on social media, saying for the first time since 2024, home loans for owner-occupiers grew faster than property investor loans. But Adelaide University Professor of Property and Housing Economics, Chris Leishman, explains they're more or less equal.
6: For the first time in 12 or 18 months, we're seeing growth in lending to investors having dropped to now equal growth in lending to homeowners. So yeah, interesting. But, you know, I'd stress it's one monthly reading. So it's early days for making any firm predictions about what might come next. It's also far too early to say that this is actually the result of any policy intervention. I mean, the market does correct from time to time. And when prices fall, property investment becomes less attractive to investors. So it's just a cyclical thing that happens from time to time.
3: But Professor Leishman says it could be a very early sign that property investors are turning away.
6: My personal view is that policy interventions which make investing in property a little bit less attractive in favour of first homeowners are definitely to be welcomed. So, you know, let's hope this is the beginning of a trend.
3: A trend, he says, you may be able to notice in 6 months' time.
1: Isabel Musali reporting, and that's early AM for today. In finance, gold is weaker at $4,324 an ounce. The Australian dollar is down slightly. It's buying 71.4 US cents. I'm Rachel Mealy. It's 6:15.
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8: Good morning. Brooke Nindorf with you for the Rural Report going right across regional South Australia. Coming up this morning, a lot more kids are about to learn about Australia's wool industry, thanks in part to one of South Australia's favourite book characters. We're going to hear more on that very shortly. But first today, the Southern Rock lobster season officially opened for fishers yesterday, with only some boats managing to get out on the water amid difficult weather. So what kind of prices will greet lobster fishers this season? Seafood retailer and Ferguson Australia Group Manager Andrew Ferguson says questions over Chinese demand are creating uncertainty in the industry.
9: Yeah, it's a bit hard to say just yet. We've got to work a price out tomorrow early. Going on, you know, other pricing that we've sort of seen in the marketplace, yeah, it's sort of like a very, very broad number, like around the $70, $80 mark there, I'd say. Depends on what sizes the fishermen are catching. The bigger sizes are in more demand, but I think this time of the year it doesn't take long to fill that market with a larger size, so they'll probably come back a bit. But going on what New Zealand's pricing is and Tassie's pricing's been about around about that, maybe a little bit better for the bigger fish, but That's just rough numbers at the moment. And then it all depends on what actually comes in. We get predicted the catches are going to be quite good, so they did a few trials, I think, I do in the wintertime, and the catches were quite good. So, yeah, it depends on a lot of things. Else, your volume is a big thing for the market too. So, yeah, we've just got to wait and see a little bit as we get into the season a bit.
3: When are you expecting that demand to really increase, Andrew? I know as we get closer to the mid-autumn festival, there can sometimes be a bit of an increase in prices for the fishers.
9: Yeah, generally we do see a little bit of an increase in pricing. It's got so hard to predict now, China and the pricing. It used to be a lot more predictable, much more risky, volatile market, it seems, since we've come back. And if we go on last year's experience, obviously the first year back after 4 years. 4 years out of the market's a long time, and a lot of things have happened in China, as we see now. Our products have sort of coming from, other products from around the world are coming into the marketplace. A lot more Canadian lobster, hardly used to see any of that product in there, and it wasn't really an important product. But so the Chinese have really learnt to deal with other product and got quite used to eating it. So it means that we've got to be very careful about the way we go about it compared to previous years. And it almost seems as if at times you lose the market if you push too hard with our pricing, because it's easily replaceable from other product from other parts of the world, and which is, it's easily done in a market like the Chinese market.
8: Yeah, that was always the concern. I know I spoke with you often during the kind of the ban, Andrew, that there was other seafood making their way in. So that sounds like it's going to be a continuing problem. It's not just a one or first or second season back. It's an ongoing increase in competition that'll be impacting prices for years to come.
9: Yes, and it's very risky for people like us. Unfortunately, there's only a handful of people that actually do the heavy lifting, the sales and new marketing, and industry's not really doing a lot of other marketing outside of China. We've done our bit and we've picked up a bit, but it's not an easy job, that's for sure. A lot of risk. And we've just got to be careful we don't extend ourselves. In the old days, we could buy lobsters on a daily basis on the beach and have a general idea of what we could sell it for. Those expectations are just very, very volatile now when we follow it through. So, yes, I think much more of a conservative approach this year we'll be taking, and to say that we can, keep ourselves here the next year, the year after.
8: Yeah, it doesn't sound like you're feeling particularly kind of upbeat or optimistic about this season, Andrew.
9: Oh, well, I just think that, lessons learned from last year have sort of, something that we've got to take notice of and, be prepared for how things are going in China, and just be a bit careful. I mean, I think the wine industry's sort of suffered the same sort of thing. Once you're out of the market for a number of years, it's not always easy. You just can't expect to bounce straight back in, and work's got to be done to find our way back in and sustain the marketplace, not in and out and be bumped out of the market really quickly. So we've just got to just be careful about that, I guess.
10: Seafood retailer and Ferguson Australia Group Manager Andrew Ferguson speaking with Elsie Adamo. Now, Riverland Citrus Packing Business says its investment in a new refrigerated warehousing logistics facility is a sign of optimism for the industry. Construction has begun on the facility at Venus Citrus in Loxton, which will allow the almost 50-year-old family business to reduce its reliance on off-site cool rooms as it expands to operations. Venus Citrus Shed Manager Chris Agalitis says it's been a long process.
11: It's been about 3-year progress from initially saying, yes, let's go ahead, designing, council, and now they're building at the moment. So hopefully everything goes well and we'll be using the facilities for start of next season, 2027. So, yes.
12: And Christy, you said you needed this new facility sort of running out of room. Yeah, are you just getting a lot more produce through?
11: Yes, definitely. Yeah, there's a lot more going on in the packing shed. So we probably needed it many years ago, but just the funds and private business, family business. So, yes, we've finally got enough funds to go ahead with the project.
12: Yeah, it's very exciting. And I've heard there's, about give or take 50 or so Riverland growers that send their fruit to Venus Citrus. What might that new facility mean for them?
11: Well, we'll be able to run a lot more efficient, having everything stored in-house, because at the moment we go out and hire cool rooms throughout the Riverland. And it's a little bit of a nightmare when it comes to logistically, taking fruit there, bringing fruit back to pack. So, yes, we'll be able to have the fruit and monitor our own fruit in our own cool rooms. And logistically, it's going to be a lot better for us and save money for the grower as well.
12: How much fruit were you having to send off-site to cool rooms?
11: It varies per year, but it goes from probably 3,000 to 5,000 bins, just depending on the season and how much we need to store. And yeah, so it changes year to year, but we can say between 3,000 to 5,000 bins.
12: And yeah, you said you had to sort of rent them out. Whereabouts, how far are we having to send some of it?
11: There's the one in Loxton, there's one in Barrie, there's one in Renmark that we hire, and also one in Barmara. So pretty much most of the Riverland towns, we're hiring cool rooms for us to store fruit in.
12: I imagine it's a positive sign for the citrus industry and for the Riverland to have that significant investment in the industry locally here. Because obviously it's a time where there's a lot of tough times facing farmers.

0: farmers and farming businesses, but to see that, you know, I guess that positive investment is, yeah, probably a good sign for people.
1: Yes, definitely. Like the Riverland with the wine industry is going through some very, very hard times. So something like this is a bit of a positive for the area. And hopefully by us doing this, we can give back to our growers as well. So it's definitely something we've been looking forward to doing for a few years. So we can't wait. So next year on the open, when we have the facilities running, it'll be 50 years for Venus. So we'll have a bit of a celebration and, yeah, open the new facility up.
0: So that'd be huge. And as you mentioned, yeah, the wine industry obviously having a very tough time and not knowing when that will ease up. We've been hearing some growers, wine grape growers, looking for opportunities to diversify and have heard of at least one grower sort of, yeah, maybe looking a bit more at other fruits like citrus and avocados. So, yeah, you could have some more growers wanting to send their fruit your way.
1: Well, definitely, more than welcome. Obviously, growers have to, it's a bit of a rock in a hard place. Did they invest in a different way? But, yeah, look, if they are looking for to plant citrus, they can contact us and we'll help them out as much as we can with it.
0: And how big is it?
1: So the cold storage side will be around 8,000 bin storage, but it's not only going to be storage for bins, it's going to be pallets as well, completed pallets. It'll be a bit of both in there. But there is another project maybe down the line for cold sterilisation. We have put in for a government grant for it. Hopefully we get it and then we can continue on with that as well. But yeah, we'll just wait and see on that.
2: Venus Citrus Shed Manager Chris Argaletos speaking with Eliza Burlage. Brooke Neindorf with you for the Rural Report this morning. Let's have a quick look at the weather across the state today. Some morning fog patches and low cloud about the ranges. Some isolated showers about the agricultural areas in the far south of the pastoral districts. Maximum temperatures below average in the south but above average in the north. Fresh and gusty northwesterly winds in the far northeast and west to southwesterly winds elsewhere. But southwest to southeasterly in the northwest and tending northwesterly about the agricultural areas during the afternoon and the evening. And there'll be more local weather details, including all the top temperatures from right across your region, coming up after the 6:30 news. But before that, the common expression goes that Australia was built riding on the sheep's back. But do Aussie kids actually know the significance of the wool industry? A new giveaway collaboration between George the Farmer and Quality Wool is aiming to help educate students on all things wool. 50 interactive wool discovery kits are up for grabs for primary schools, aimed to help teach Aussie students to explore the journey and history of wool. George the Farmer founder Simone Kane explains what prompted the project.
3: It's in celebration of Quality Wool's 35th anniversary, which is really exciting. And we've decided to collaborate together to create these discovery wool kits that they look so amazing, actually. We were just putting them all together yesterday to really educate and inspire kids to learn more about the wool industry and about the natural fibre that is wool.
4: Yeah, a great thing about George the Farmer has been he kind of helps bridge the knowledge gap with a lot of young Australians that don't know as much about farming. What do you think the knowledge level when it comes to wool kind of is? Is there a lot for kids to learn?
3: There is a lot to learn. It's a really interesting fibre, which I think a lot of kids wouldn't actually know all of the useful facts and figures about the fibre. So through this resource, we've got a curriculum aligned resource that teachers can use in the classroom. It's got really fun activities to engage the kids. We've got flash learning cards that the teachers can use to ask questions to the children and prompt answers. They can also connect into our wool video where we go out on farm and learn all about shearing and wool and the uses of wool. And then we've also got our song Mate, Where's My Next Sheep, which we do singing and dancing with. And within the box we've also got actual real samples of the fibre, so the kids can touch and feel and see the fibre from the raw state through to carded and a final product, which is a woolen scarf.
4: Yeah, so have you found that that is a particularly useful way of engaging with young students, that they really enjoy that kind of tactile, hands-on activity?
3: Absolutely, because kids learn in all different ways. So, you know, like some kids love learning through traditional classroom activities, whereas others are more visual, others, you know, like to get in there and actually feel something to be able to understand. So, and also through music and video. So we're really providing them touch points across, all different areas of education for them to learn from.
4: So you've got these

0: kits, 50 of them to win. That's anywhere in Australia?
1: So 50 kits are available to win, and through those 50 kits, we're hoping that we'll reach approximately 4,000 students. And anybody can enter the competition right across Australia. So parents, teachers, friends of schools, anyone can nominate a school to win one of those discovery kits.
0: So, look, a very great competition, a great opportunity for schools. Are you hopeful that this will be popular? You think you'll be getting a decent amount of entries?
1: Yeah, I hope we get hundreds from right across Australia. We've got 50 up for grabs to start, and the entries close on September 16th. So it's only a couple of weeks people have to enter. We opened up the competition this morning, and we've already had our first entry come in without really pushing anything yet. So I'm hopeful that we do receive a lot of entries. And our former Book Packs for Schools competitions that we've been running over the past 5 years, we've been getting lots and lots of entries from that. So I'm sure it's going to be really successful.
0: George, over the years, he's done a lot. He's done a lot of fantastic things. Is it still very meaningful for you, this project and helping to educate Australia's kids when it comes to agriculture and farming?
1: Absolutely. I love it. And we've just celebrated Book Week, which is always my favourite time of the year. We get sent in so many photos of kids right across Australia dressed up as George or Ruby or another character from one of our books. And that makes me feel really proud that the children are loving the books, loving the videos, and they're choosing a character from, you know, agriculture to dress up as on that special day. But yeah, I think George, over the years, through our picture storybooks and videos and the resources and even our performances as well, I guess we can connect in to the kids in a sort of visual and fun way, and they're learning about agriculture without actually realising, just in a really fun way. So I think the beauty of George the Farmer is that we can help the agricultural sector tell their story to our future consumers and decision makers, and hopefully that will make a difference in the future.
2: George the Farmer founder Simone Kane speaking with Elsie Adamo. And to enter or find out more information about the wall packs that are available, just jump on the George the Farmer website, or the Quality Wall website as well has all the details. And that competition closes on the 16th of September. That's all we've got time for on the Rural Report for today. Have a good Wednesday. It's news time, 6:30.
3: A new crime task force for the Mid-North and regional SA housing market, the strongest in the country. ABC News for the Northwest and Eyre Peninsula. Good morning, I'm Janae Madden. After calls from the local council, the state government will establish a task force in Port Augusta to address crime and violence. Ash Gannison has the story.
4: Representatives from several government departments, the local member and the council will meet on Friday to discuss how the task force will function. Bungler elder Auntie Linda Dare says it's good the government is taking action to curb violent crime, but is frustrated over the lack of consultation with Aboriginal elders.
5: As far as I'm concerned, the state needs to come and sit down with the community, because we are the ones that see it on a day-to-day basis.
4: The announcement comes as police launch Operation Overboard in the city to target shoplifting and antisocial behaviour.
3: Regional South Australia is the only housing market nationwide to avoid a decline in values this quarter. New data from Cotality shows the combined regional index was down 1.2% since June. Cotality's head of research, Jared Berg, says while the housing market is cooling nationally, regional South Australia remains on an upward incline.
6: We've obviously seen a lot of strength in Adelaide. This has tended to create a bit of spillover demand into regional markets. But when we look at the values of properties within these regional markets, they tend to be a little more affordable than some of the regions in, say, WA or Queensland. And that provides a bit more support for buyers.
3: Australia's embrace of American military tech will be examined at a public forum event about AUKUS. National AI technology reporter Cam Wilson reports.
7: A group of AUKUS critics called the Australian Peace and Security Forum is hosting a public inquiry into the deal. A submission made by Digital Rights Watch has raised concerns about AUKUS Pillar 2, which involves sharing of military technology between the countries. The advocacy group says there's little known about what the deal means for Australia's say over the use of AI in warfare, data sharing and military contractors. The event will deliver a report on their findings by the end of October.
3: Southern rock lobster exporters are being left in the dark by China as this year's catch season kicks off. The 2026-27 season started yesterday, although rough weather meant only a few boats were able to head out to sea. Rock lobster exporter Andrew Ferguson says this year's catch is predicted to be strong, but it's getting harder to set prices for export. He says questions over Chinese demand are creating uncertainty.
8: It's got so hard to predict now, China and the pricing. It used to be a lot more predictable, much more risky, volatile market, it seems, since we've come back.
3: Researchers say southern right whale populations off the Great Australian Bight have been stagnant for more than a decade. However, marine parks are seeing booming aggregation. The aerial census happens every year, monitoring the coast between Fremantle in WA to Ceduna on South Australia's far west coast. While this year's numbers are low, with 235 mother calf pairs spotted, chief scientist with the Australian Right Whale Research Program, Dr. Claire Charlton, says one third of those aggregated off the head of the bight.
9: Whilst the overall southwestern population is having a low year, actually at head of bight, which is one of the primary calving grounds, we've had a high year, and we've had actually up to 61 mothers and calves just in this aggregation area alone.
3: Authorities say wilding blue gums on Kangaroo Island could be bushfire fuel this summer. The invasive weed growth appears after bushfires, and it's estimated there's currently 3.5 million wilding blue gums on the western end of Kangaroo Island. KI Mayor Michael Pingilly says with such a flammable weed widespread, the council needs financial help.
10: We put forward the case to the Minister for trying to secure some funding to do something about these wildling blue gums, and that's now with government. But until we get rid of them, they become an increasing fire danger.
3: To the weather now, it's cloudy for the York Peninsula, a possible shower for Kangaroo Island and the Mid-North, a shower or two for Flinders, cloudy for the Eastern Eyre Peninsula, Lower Eyre Peninsula and West Coast, cloud clearing for the Northwest Pastoral and Northeast Pastoral districts. It's coming up 25 minutes to 7 across the Northwestern Eyre Peninsula. 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
13: G'day, great to be with you. In the middle of your week, the second day of September, and yeah, already beginning to feel quite spring-like weather. In those, you know, bouncing up and down temperatures, some rain about, and all sorts, as we'll check in more broadly with the Weather Bureau very shortly. But given that seasonal change that we're already feeling, some lovely days about, I want to know, you know, what you're most excited for, or what you've already taken up or changed in terms of the change of season, the end of winter, the start of spring. Are there sports that you're excited to get into or say goodbye to? You know, spending more time in your garden. For me, opening up the windows in the house has been really lovely already. So 1300 160 222. Let me know what you're most excited for about this change of season or this sort of shift in temperatures. 0467 922 783 as well to text in. Now, a little bit later on in this half hour, we'll be chatting more about some of the stories of the day, including more speculation or more details about the potential for a new buyer for the Wireless Steelworks. And we'll also be discussing an inquiry that's set to be launched by the state government into men's health. More on that to come very soon.
11: ABC North and West, weather update.
13: Okay, Doyle is with me from the Bureau of Meteorology. Good morning.
14: Good morning. How's it going?
13: Doing very well, thank you, Kate. Now, how are things looking across the region today?
14: Look, it is interesting day. Look, we've got some isolated showers, which we could see continuing through the agricultural areas in the far south of the pastoral districts today, as we see westerly flow behind yesterday's front. So, look, there is the potential for a few light falls around today. Not expecting much in it, but certainly the potential for a little bit of follow-up around today, and quite a bit of cloud around as well. So, very much in the wake of yesterday's change. And then as we go through the next few days, an interesting series of events. So showers picking up a touch around the southern agricultural areas from tomorrow morning as the tail end of a cold front makes its way through the far south. So we've got another little bit of a front making its way through. And then the focus is really starting to turn to the next more significant feature, which is expected to make its way through on Friday and then into Saturday. So really from later on tomorrow, we could start to see some of those storms pushing into the far west. But then on Friday in particular, we are expecting patchy rain to develop in the west and extend across the agricultural areas and the far south of the pastoral districts as ahead of a trough which is expected to make its way across during the day on Friday. We've got the possibility of some storms around as well with this system starting down in the west and extending all the way through the air and the York Peninsulas and in through into western parts of the Flinders and mid-north on the Friday. And then as we get to the weekend on Saturday, continuing to see that system pushing through further into the east, we are then expecting a high-pressure system to make its way through fairly quickly on Sunday, bringing some more settled conditions. But certainly that period, Friday into Saturday, the potential for some fairly inclement weather. So one to keep an eye on as we go through the next few days.
13: Yeah, what sort of totals could places be seeing across that Friday-Saturday period?
14: Look, at the moment, the mid-range of the forecast totals for Port Pirie, we're talking around 2 to 8 millimetres. Clare, 3 to 10 millimetres on the forecast at the moment. Port Augusta, 2 to 7. Those are the kind of numbers that we're talking. Only around 1 to 5 millimetres at Ceduna. Port Lincoln, we're only talking 0 to 4. So fairly dependent on where you are. But really, this is going to be largely dependent on those storms. So if we do manage to see some storm activity, we'll certainly got the potential for some heavier falls in a few isolated locations. So, it'll be one to watch as we get towards the weekend.
13: Fantastic. Thank you. Now, Kate, it is, as I mentioned, very spring-like weather already. You know, you rarely get that feeling of, like, the month has ticked over and the season has changed. But what are you most excited for about the sort of end of winter, start of spring vibe that's around?
14: Look, I'm not a huge fan of being cold. So being able to go outside and not be in physical pain is something that I always look forward to as the weather gets warmer.
13: Excellent. That's a great one. I think, yeah, putting away a couple of those jumpers, which I've already begun to do, and then not having to layer up too much or prepare for too much rain, although, of course, it's not, it doesn't go away in spring, is a lovely part of it. Kate, thanks very much for your time.
14: No worries. And before you get too excited, cooler today than yesterday.
13: Yes.
14: So, maybe don't put them all away just yet.
13: No, not all away. Yeah, thank you. That's Kate Doyle there from the Bureau of Meteorology. Now, in a moment's time, we'll be speaking about some more of the stories of the day, including a new inquiry that's set to be launched by the South Australian Government, which will look particularly into men's health. But first, Laura Branigan, this is Self Control.

0: Laura Branigan there with Self Control. It's Tom Mann with you on ABC North and West this Wednesday morning, the 2nd of September. And with me is producer Brad Aldridge. Brad, good morning.
1: Good morning, Tom. How are you?
0: Yes, you're doing well, thank you. Enjoying chatting about and thinking about spring, the seasonal change. But today we're hearing details about the launch of a new inquiry at a state level into men's health.
1: Yeah, that's right. And just a bit of a trigger warning at the top, we will be talking about matters around suicide. So if that's something that you don't want to listen to, so just tune out for a few minutes. But this is an announcement that the South Australian government is going to launch a parliamentary inquiry into men's health. And it's aimed at tackling the quote-unquote staggering rates of suicide and the harmful role that social media, particularly algorithms, may play in men's health, and whether that is contributing to suicide. So Health Minister Blair Boyer said that the Joint House Committee would seek to improve men's access to services and also to address the stigma and some of the barriers that are faced by those seeking help. He said that suicide was the leading cause of death of people between 15 and 44 in South Australia, which when you hear that is really quite staggering and very confronting. He said with men three times more likely than women to die by suicide. And he reiterated that. He said to consider that is to still be the case in 2026 is really, really alarming. He also referenced Jordan Dawson's brother, Jared Dawson, who passed away, and how that has been sort of used to highlight issues around men's mental health. Of course, famously, that's been a bit of a big story through not just the AFL/football world, but Australia-wide, really. He said he hoped the inquiry would result in a tight and powerful set of recommendations, and they're also going to look in, hopefully, the positive role that things like sporting clubs and social groups, men's sheds, can play in combating this problem. He said young boys are the ones who are more likely perhaps to slip into those kinds of negative views, not just on women, but their own health as well and their own place in the world. He was referring to Andrew Tate in the Manosphere as well, so that ties into it as well. So Labor MLC Hilton Gumbies, he's going to be the appointed chair of the committee. It's also going to include a member for Port Adelaide, Shane Rich, member for Elizabeth, Ella Shaw, Family First, MLC Sarah Game, who's been a big advocate for this inquiry, and Greens Robert Sims. Mr. Gumby says they're going to get cracking straight away. He said, we haven't got time to waste. Young people's lives are at stake. Sarah Game, as I said, who's also been a big proponent of the inquiry, she said, we also know that boys at school are much more likely to be suspended and excluded from school and much more likely to underachieve. And she said that any strategies we can have to make young boys thriving at school and feel better about themselves would be a good outcome as well. So lots of good intentions, and hopefully something meaningful can come out of it, Tom.
0: Yeah.
1: And of course, if any of this raises any concerns for you, you can ring Lifeline on 1-3-1-1-1-4.
0: Absolutely. And I think it is really interesting that this, this is a conversation, of course, that does need to happen, but that

0: social media and algorithms.
1: Algorithms, yeah.
0: It's been a sort of broader national conversation in the last week or so about the role it plays in terms of, you know, forming attitudes and changing behaviours and perspectives in society. But to really look at, the harm it can do to, you know, to developing minds and young men and boys is a tricky but important conversation to have.
1: Yeah, you don't want to get stuck in echo chambers or, you know, you feed the algorithm, the algorithm feeds you, and you're sort of stuck in this vicious cycle. So, we'll see what comes out of that.
0: Now, Brad, in terms of the wireless steelworks, we did know an announcement was due this half of the year, and the Premier is indicating it could be as soon as towards the end of this month.
1: A little bit of hedging his bets, I think. It came up in Parliament yesterday, and the Advertiser has reported it, and that's sort of what they're saying. But, look, he's saying that it could be, we're getting close. There's no doubt about that. The time frame is coming into closer picture. There was suggestions that, you know, there could be a final bidder announced by the 30th of September. Of course, it's ticked over to September now. We're talking about spring. So that deadline is getting closer. He was responding from questions from opposition leader Ashton Hearn. And he said the 30th of September is not far away. There is a possibility we land that outcome between now and then, so there is that hope. But he also said, but I would not rule out the government choosing in conjunction with the Commonwealth just to take a little bit more time to get this right. That's what he said yesterday. So could happen, but before 30 September, he's not ruling it out. But also the priority is to just get it right. And he's basically saying if it takes a little bit longer to get it right, that will be the case. But yeah, we're getting close now, and all eyes will be on who will own the steelworks soon, I guess. But still waiting to hear on how that work on the blast furnace is going.
0: Yeah, clearly a lot of checks and balances and discussions. As we know, it is down to the final two bidders, with potential for other options as well there. But really, looking at the possible two.
1: I mean, yeah, you can just imagine they really want to just stick the landing, I think is a way of putting it. They've done all this work. It's obviously famously been in administration, and there's been lots of talk about it. We've been following it closely. And now, yeah, they would love to, I guess, get this, wrap it up sooner.
0: Yes.
1: Later, but as he said, he wants to make sure they get it right.
0: And and they certainly don't want to. I've heard the state government say before, don't want to be in the same situation just a few more years down the line.
1: Yeah.
0: Now, finally, chatting about the change to the season, preparations for the Big Bash League.
1: That's
0: Brad.
1: Right. We're talking cricket. The Crows head into finals. Port Adelaide season's done. They had their best and fairest last night. Well, not to Zach Batters, Jason Hall-Francis, I think. Zach Buckers and the best and fairest there. Crows fans have been out getting their Crows, their sold out tickets to the Crows versus Bulldogs. But we're talking cricket right now because Ben Stokes, the former English captain, has signed with the Adelaide Strikers for the Big Bash League, which is a bit of a coup. Which I guess for cricket fans is a bit of mixed feelings because, you know, you go from being probably our biggest enemy to we'll take him to play for the Strikers. So of course he's famously a very good cricketer. If you know, love him or hate him, I know he's the enemy, but an all rounder, big hitter, good bowler. So I think Adelaide fans will be pretty happy to see Ben Stokes running around in the blue and the black. He's played in the T20 before, but not for Adelaide. So, and he's only played sort of like, you know, a few week stints. Like sometimes they come out and they only play 6 weeks. But Ben Stokes has no other commitments. He's completely committed. So it looks like he'll play the whole season, providing he's fit and healthy. So, good signing. It was apparently he'd played for the Renegades before. He was also talking to some other teams, but he has mentioned how much he likes Adelaide Oval and still maintained, and most people do maintain it's one of the best cricket ovals in the world. So.
0: States are pretty fickle, aren't they? A couple of compliments for Adelaide Oval, a mention of a pie floater and a few sixes, and people were like, yeah, he's one of us now.
1: No, exactly right. That's right. Well, he's not the English captain anymore, so we'll claim him. So, hopefully, he performs well.
0: Absolutely. Now, Brad, seasonal change, of course. The sort of transition of sport, the end of footy, the beginning of cricket. What do you look most forward to about this time of year?
1: Well, as far as that kind of thing goes, it's definitely finals weather. My little team, my under-15 team, we've made the finals, so that's very lucky for us. So we were training last night, and it was a lovely warm day, and then it got really windy, and then there was a few big drops, or a little bit of rain, so that perfect sort of spring weather, everything in one day. But it feels like finals weather, and the kids are excited. So that's one thing. But it also was strange. I was thinking just just yesterday and the last couple of days because the sun's been out and how lovely and warm it's been. It's a little bit lighter in the mornings. It's a little bit lighter in the evenings. Just what it does for the mood. I've just been in a really good mood. Just, you know, it's amazing what a little bit of sunshine and a little bit of warmth does for people. I don't think it's a big surprise, but it's just very nice.
0: No, no. It is nice when you notice it and go, oh, I do like, you know, going for a nice walk. Or yeah. I do like just sitting out in the sun on the weekend. I was just sitting in the sun having a read of my book and going, yeah, I couldn't have done this 2 weeks ago.
1: No, exactly. Like, I'm still sort of pottering around outside going, oh, it's almost 6 o'clock. And it's lovely. It's a good time of year.
0: Find an excuse to be outside in the garden, spending your time. Brad, thank you very much.
1: Thank you.
0: I've got some more local news headlines up in a moment.
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0: Good morning. About to take over to 6 minutes to 7 o'clock on this Wednesday. Right now, to look at our local news headlines, Janae Madden is with me. Good morning.
9: Good morning, Tom. After calls from the local council, the state government will establish a task crime force in Port Augusta to address violence. While it's been called for by many authorities in the community, Bungala elder Auntie Linda Dare says she's frustrated over the lack of consultation with Aboriginal elders. Regional South Australia is the only housing market nationwide to avoid a decline in values this quarter. New data from Cotality shows the combined regional index was down 1.2% since June. However, while the market is cooling nationally, regional South Australia remains on an upward incline. And authorities say wilding blue gums on Kangaroo Island could be bushfire fuel this summer. It's estimated there's currently 3.5 million wilding blue gums on the western end of the island. And that's what's making headlines, and there'll be more news coming up.
0: Janae, thank you very much. Now, still to come on the program this morning, after the news at 7 o'clock, we'll be turning our attention again to Port Augusta. Over the last few weeks, following the raising of the alarm from the Mayor of Port Augusta City Council, Lindley Shine, about asking for more support to tackle crime and antisocial behaviour, today we are seeing the announcement, as you heard there, of a new task force to tackle these issues. We'll be speaking to the State Minister for Police, Michael Brown, about what this task force means and what sort of actions they could be doing to tackle this long-standing issue. But first, Australian Crawl, Boyd's Light Up.

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0: 5 Australians who had been listed as missing in the Himalayas now confirmed safe. Nearly 2,000 vacant or underutilised properties in the Adelaide City Council area identified, and a city pub takes extra steps in response to increased reports of drink spiking. Good morning, Matt Coleman in Adelaide with ABC News. The Department of Foreign Affairs now says that 38 Australians remain missing 6 days after devastating flooding in the Himalayas. 5 citizens who had been listed as missing are now confirmed safe. But as correspondent Meghna Bali reports, more than 1,000 people have died and 15,000 more remain isolated.
1: Nepal's disaster authorities say thousands in 2 badly affected parts of Rasuwa remain cut off from essential services and emergency assistance. The main highways in the district are still blocked and 41 motorable bridges have been washed away. Authorities say some communities have received basic food, but shortages of tents, rice, lentils and solar batteries remain. In parts of neighbouring Nuvakot, officials say no relief has yet reached some affected communities because there are no shelter facilities. Meghna Bali, ABC News, Kathmandu.
0: A report says there are nearly 2,000 vacant or underutilised properties in the Adelaide City Council area. The report made by the council is part of its housing strategy, looking at using long-term vacant properties for potential housing. The report cited multiple reasons for vacant or underutilised properties. The council wants pedestrian and cyclist access to the CBD's Light Square to be prioritised due to safety concerns. According to an assessment, over a third of crashes in Light Square between 2019 and 2023 involve pedestrians. A draft plan shows 2 options, along with adding greener spaces and trees, but any solution would not be completed until 2036. In the interim, council wants to add measures like more crossings and reducing speed limits. A city publican says he's hearing increased reports of drink spiking in the Adelaide CBD. Ed Castle staff have issued a public service announcement on their social media to warn patrons to be extra cautious. Publican Tom Skipper says the venue is working to clear unattended drinks quickly and is urging customers not to accept drinks from strangers.
2: We all strive to provide a safe venue for all of our staff and particularly our patrons. You know, we have the right practices in place for the responsible service of alcohol, but there are some idiots out there that take it upon themselves to prey on people, which is really unfortunate.
0: A men's wellbeing advocate has described a parliamentary inquiry into men's health challenges as long overdue. The inquiry is aimed at tackling high rates of suicide and the harmful role of social media algorithms. The Health Minister Blair Boyer says the committee will seek to improve men's access to services and to address the stigma and barriers to seeking help. Good, Better, Best Men co-founder Luke DeSessa says it's long overdue.
3: To reduce the stigma of men seeking out the help and reaching the help is really about normalising it and normalising the language and showing what it is, what happens when men reach out and seek help.
0: A hiker is missing at Mount Rebarkeville in the state's mid-north. Reports came after 9 last night when a woman did not return from a hike. Polair and ground crews have searched for her. Extra crews will gather this morning to begin a renewed search. After calls from the local council, the state government will establish a task force to address crime and violence in Port Augusta. Arj Gunnison has the story.
4: Representatives from several government departments, the local member and the council will meet on Friday to discuss how the task force will function. Bungler elder Auntie Linda Dare says it's good the government is taking action to curb violent crime, but is frustrated over the lack of consultation with Aboriginal elders.
5: As far as I'm concerned, the state needs to come and sit down with the community because we are the ones that see it on a day-to-day basis.
4: The announcement comes as police launch Operation Overboard in the city to target shoplifting and antisocial behaviour.
0: Members of the Port Macdonald Offshore Angling Club have raised concerns about the volume of bird droppings in public places, including on a popular local dock. While it's not unusual for the pontoon to be covered with bird feces, new concerns have been raised as the deadly H5 avian flu spreads across Australia. Angling Club member Jennifer Cleary says the dock should be regularly cleaned.
6: Children go down there fishing. They sit on there during the weekends. We're there, people with their dogs getting on and off boats. We don't know about transfer from one spot to another, how it spreads.
0: SA Health says the risk to humans from bird flu remains low, and walking past a dead or sick bird or its feces without touching does not put people at risk. The United States has launched more strikes on Iran, raising the risk of further escalation between the two countries. His North America correspondent, Cayman Gock.
7: US President Donald Trump said the strikes were large and powerful and were in response to recent Iranian attempts to strike commercial ships and American troops in the region. The president has warned if Iran retaliates, then the war will only escalate further. There was a month of relative military calm between the two nations as Washington DC focused its efforts on economic pressure. Iran has told local media the US will regret the latest attacks. Cayman Gock, ABC News, Washington.
0: Pacific leaders look likely to endorse a new plan to try to tackle surging drug smuggling in the region. Here's Foreign Affairs reporter Stephen Jedgetts.
8: Leaders at the Pacific Islands Forum in Palau are expected to give the green light to the Wonga Moana initiative aimed at bolstering surveillance of the vast Pacific Ocean. The Australian government is expected to tip $600 million into the scheme, which will see Australia provide more funding for aerial surveillance across the Pacific, as well as additional training and support for police in the region. The Pacific's grappling with increasingly sophisticated and determined criminal networks, sending cocaine and methamphetamines across the ocean, often to the lucrative Australian market.
0: Australia is facing a major shortfall in key workers required to power the nation's AI data centre construction sector, which is expected to be worth about $150 billion by 2030. Matt Bamford reports.
9: The Powering Skills Organisation report out today reveals Australia needs to find more than 70,000 electricians, technicians and other related tradespeople to meet the demand. It comes as businesses reveal major challenges in finding and retaining skilled staff as a raft of national projects, including data centre construction and the transition to renewable energy, drive up competition. The report calls for more quotas for apprentices on major projects and the creation of a dedicated apprenticeship program for data centre builds.
0: Adelaide is set to host the world premiere of Sir Frederick Ashton's Cinderella next year. The multi-million dollar production begins in September, featuring the original coach in the 1972 production. Festival Centre Chief Executive Kate Gould says it will be accompanied by a full orchestra. She's told 891 ABC Adelaide it's part of a larger festival of ballet at the Festival Centre, including workshops and classes.
10: We're going to do a giant open-air dance studio with the Australian Ballet at Festival Plaza. And that will be hopefully attended by thousands. So get on your ballet shoes, your tights, your tutus and ready to go.
0: To sport in AFL, Port Adelaide midfielder Jason Horne-Francis has claimed his first John Cale medal. The 23-year-old received the award at the club's best and fairest last night with 88 votes. Three-time medalist Zach Butters finished with 83. In cricket, England great Ben Stokes has signed with the Adelaide Strikers ahead of the Big Bash League season. The 35-year-old has forged an international career spanning more than 15 years. He's earned a reputation for match-winning performances with bat and ball. The all-rounder has consistently performed on the biggest stages in world cricket, scoring more than 11,000 runs. With the rest of the sport, Jared Coote.
11: Fifth seed Flavio Cabolli has fought back from two sets down to beat Argentine Francisco Comesaña in the opening round at the US Tennis Open. The Italian had less break points but still won 3-6, 2-6, 6-3, 6-4, 6-4. Ninth seed Taylor Fritz thrashed fellow American Darwin Blanche in straight sets. In the women's draw, second seed Elena Rybakina has beaten American Thea Frodin in straight sets. The Wallabies will be looking to win a fifth straight rugby test match for the first time since 2021 when they take on Argentina on Sunday. Australia beat Argentina by 6 points last weekend to remain undefeated from three matches under new coach Les Kiss. Wallabies winger Max Jorgensen says the winning streak is giving the team a confidence boost.
12: It feels great. You know, everyone wants to be in a winning change room after a test match. To do it four times in a row now is pretty special. And look, we're not focusing on that too much. That's sort of all in the past now. We're focusing on this week ahead against Argentina and looking to make it five in a row.
11: French cyclist Bastien Tronchon has won a thrilling bunch sprint to take stage 10 of the Vuelta a España.
0: South Australia's weather: Renmark cloudy 20, Mount Gambier shower or 2:15, Port Lincoln cloudy 17, Port Pirie possible shower 18, Adelaide cloudy a top of 17 degrees, currently 12. ABC News.
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15: Good morning. Hello. How are you feeling on this Wednesday morning, the 2nd of September? A little bit cloudy here. Tiny bit more showery activity scattered about in some regions this morning, but looking, a bit cooler and lovely, very spring-like today, which is the topic we want to hear from you about, as we are already feeling the spring weather's the up and down of it, the sun and the rain. I want to know, what are you most excited for about the change of seasons? Is it just spending a bit more time in the sunshine? Is it temperatures warming up? Something in particular, your plants growing, your sport changing, food stuff coming back into season? Give us a call, 1300 160 222, if you'd like to chat, or you can text in, of course, 0467 922 783. A little bit later on the program this morning, around when we check in on the weather, we'll also be meeting with a young person who recently took part in a sort of statewide active citizenship program to get young people thinking about, as they near the end of their schooling career, taking part in their community and how they can shape the changes that they would like to see. More on that after 7:30. Now, in recent weeks, focus has been on the issues of crime in Port Augusta. It has been a persistent issue for the city, but last month, the Mayor of the Port Augusta City Council raised concerns, calling for more action from the government to address what she has called unacceptable levels of crime, antisocial behaviour, substance abuse and violence. Today, the state government is announcing a new task force to directly tackle this issue, bringing together representatives from across spaces like youth justice, child protection and business services to discuss new ways to tackle these concerns. Michael Brown is the Minister for Police and with me now, good morning.
16: Good morning.
15: So what is the purpose of this new task force?
16: Well, after I was in Port Augusta about a month or so ago, I met with the mayor and police and others to discuss the issues going on in Port Augusta. I committed to coming back at some stage and having a more in-depth conversation about what we could do to address the issues. Last week or two ago, the member for Giles suggested to me that we should actually come and have a bit of a task force meeting, which is what's happened up there previously. So I agreed, and we're doing it this week.
15: So what will be the purpose of this meeting?
16: The purpose of the meeting is to get together to discuss the issues in Port Augusta and try and actually maybe do a few things differently that we've been doing up there, because yes, it's absolutely true that the issues are ongoing and we need to do a bit more to make sure that they get resolved. And I think I'm looking forward to meeting this week so that we can discuss how we, as different agencies and including the council as well, we can act together to try and address this.
15: In terms of the conversations that you've had, are there current gaps or issues in your view?
16: It's true. I've been hearing anecdotally from people up on the ground up Port Augusta, there are a few things they'd like to see done differently that could actually be more effective. And that's what I'll be keen to explore this week.
15: What types of things have you been hearing?
16: Oh, well, best to say that to the meeting on Friday, but people have just talked about how there's sometimes a lack of joined up services, for example, or different agencies don't, in their opinion, don't seem to be coordinating with each other as well as they should be.
15: Mm-hmm. So that might be a focus there, but there will be other areas of discussion as well outside of coordination.
16: Yeah, I mean, I think we'll also be talking about how we can get information from different agencies, but also we can make sure that, it's not really an issue about money. It's a matter of making sure that it's spent effectively. I think that's one of the things we'll be talking about on Friday.
15: I've noticed, Port Augusta, of course, is the focus. There is the mention of Davenport there. Is that community part of the focus or the scope of this task force?
16: No representatives from Davenport will be at the meeting, but I'm sure that's something that people will be talking about.
15: Is that within the scope of the task force, though?
16: Well, it's not really run by the government, so it's not something that we necessarily have control over, but there are some issues regarding Davenport that the government does have some control over, and I'm sure that's how we'll be talking about it on Friday.
15: And given the makeup of the town of Port Augusta, is there a reason that there aren't Indigenous people or people from within the community that are involved in the task force?
16: Well, initially, the discussions are mostly about the government service provision. They're not about the service provision that occurs from other agencies or other bodies, rather, outside of government. But this is not the last time we'll be talking about this, I can assure you.
15: And Michael Brown is with me, Minister for Police, speaking about the announcement of a task force meeting happening this Friday. So, you know, when will the next steps be announced? What will be the outcomes you expect from this meeting?
16: Well, I expect that there will be outcomes. What they necessarily will be, I guess we'll have to wait until Friday, but I expect that there'll certainly be things coming out of the meeting. I'm not interested in coming to Port Augusta just to have a conversation with people. I want to see meaningful results from the meeting. So we'll certainly be announcing a few things on Friday that we're doing, I'm sure.
15: So there is a sense of, you know, urgency or immediacy in terms of next steps?
16: Well, I would obviously summer's coming up, and we know that summer means that there's changes in the makeup of the population of Port Augusta, and those changes can lead to social issues and other things. So we certainly need to be in place to respond to that, and so we'll absolutely be talking about what we're doing sometime in the next few weeks.
15: And have there been any conversations that you've had that, you know, get to better understanding what's at the heart at the in the uptick we've seen at crime in recent years?
16: Well, I've had a number of conversations with the mayor and police and others, and it's obviously the case that changing populations and other things have caused issues, and so it needs to be addressed, and so that's what we're working towards.
15: Okay. Well, thank you very much for your time this morning.
16: Thank you.
15: Thank you. Michael Brown there, Minister for Police, speaking about the announcement of a task force meeting this Friday to address issues of crime and antisocial behaviour there in Port Augusta. It is Tom Mann with you. Right now, one from Roxy Music. There's more than this.

0: Roxy Music there with More Than This on your Wednesday morning. It is Tom Mann with you. We heard before that song from the Minister for Police, Michael Brown, there about the announcement of a task force meeting happening in Port Augusta this Friday. And a little bit later on this morning, we will be chatting more about the issue and the growing concerns around crime and antisocial behaviour there. And hearing after 9 o'clock from a member for Grey at a federal level, Tom Venning, as well as a member of the community who is concerned about the lack of discussion with local Indigenous community in the announcement of this task force. More on that a little bit later. But if you would like to chat with us about this, we always love to hear from you about your thoughts about how these concerns are being addressed. 1300 160 222. You can call us on or 0467 922 783 to text.
1: The widespread devastation in Nepal following catastrophic flash flooding has washed away villages and destroyed critical infrastructure. The death toll continues to rise while search and rescue teams work tirelessly to locate the hundreds missing. People are in urgent need of shelter, food, clean water and basic supplies. 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
0: Now, Argentina's soccer legend Lionel Messi has announced his retirement from international football. The 39-year-old made the announcement in a social media post, but he isn't putting away his boots entirely. David Cody explains.
4: He's celebrated as one of the greatest soccer players of all time, but Lionel Messi's international football career is over. After 2 decades representing his country, Messi has resigned from Argentina's national team. His on-field magic whipped fans into a frenzy, delivering moments like this again and again.
5: It's Messi. He just had to score.
4: In Argentina, supporters are basking in the memory of his greatness.
6: The most important thing Messi left behind was insisting, persisting and pursuing a dream, a goal, an objective. And, well, it doesn't matter what other people say. It's a matter of strength.

0: Driving until you achieve it, and don't give up.
1: Messi! One of one, never to be replicated.
2: Messi is Argentina's leading scorer, with 125 goals in 207 games. 21 of those goals were in World Cups. His career with the national team didn't guarantee success. There was a string of disappointments in the 2014 World Cup final and two successive Copa America finals. But a comeback followed, culminating in Argentina's 2022 World Cup win in Qatar. On his Instagram account, Messi says, "It was a decision that hurt, but I understand the time has come." The announcement comes less than a month after his father and agent Jorge died. Messi explained he wrote his retirement letter 2 days after the World Cup final, but he waited to break the news because of his father's health issues. Los Angeles Times soccer reporter Kevin Baxter says there's no doubt in his mind Messi is the greatest player of all time.
3: When you look at the World Player of the Year honor that Messi has won, the fact that he's the second leading scorer in World Cup history, he's played more games than any player in World Cup history. I mean, you just go down the list of statistics and there's no one that's accomplished what Messi's accomplished.
2: This is Messi's second retirement from the Argentinian team, but Kevin Baxter thinks his return garnered him even more support among his countrymen and women.
3: He retired in 2016 after Copa America, after he missed a penalty kick that cost Argentina the title there. He was only 30 at the time and retired. That was a short-lived retirement. He came back, and I think maybe that was one of the reasons that he was greeted so well by his fellow Argentines, you know, that he did come back and have the second chapter to his career.
2: He says Messi will still play for Inter Miami in the United States.
3: People think that, well, Messi's stepping aside because he can't do it anymore. He just scored 5 goals for Inter Miami in a game this weekend. He's still on top of his game. But, you know, how much more money does he need? How many more titles can he win? It's a long time to the next World Cup. So I'm sure a lot of that influences thinking as well.
2: Spain's 1-0 victory over Argentina in the 2026 World Cup final denied Messi a second consecutive World Cup title and a fairy tale ending to his international career. But former Socceroo Luke Wilkshire says his skill was on full display during the competition.
4: You know, he's mesmerising to watch. He's a special, unique talent. You know, to watch someone like him free flow and what he can do, you know, even being a former player, you sometimes watch in awe.
2: Only one player has more goals than Messi in men's internationals, his longtime rival Cristiano Ronaldo, who is yet to announce his retirement from Portugal. In his social media post, Messi says, "I always fought and left everything on the field for this jersey to bring you joy and make you feel proud to be Argentine through football."
5: 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And right now, before the news...
6: Prepare for War Speed. War Speed. War Speed.
5: It is time to introduce today's Warp Speed Remix. This is where we take classic songs, speed them up, slow them down, and play them in reverse. So let me know if you recognise this song.

So get in touch if that feels familiar to you, if you think you know what it is, 1300 160 222 to call us up or text in, of course, on 0467 922 783. And following the news, we'll, of course, have more sped up and slowed down snippets to help you out if that wasn't quite enough for you. And we'll also be chatting active citizenship and how young people are being shaped to get involved in their communities following the recent statewide convention. More on that to come. But first, Florence the Machine, you've got the love. Some-

0: a missing hiker in the mid-north and a crime task force established for Port Augusta. ABC News for the Northwest and Eyre Peninsula. Good morning, I'm Janae Madden. An aerial and land search is underway to find a hiker missing at Mount Remarkable in the state's mid-north. The woman failed to return from a hike yesterday, prompting a late-night search by Polair and local crews. A renewed search is commencing this morning with police patrols, mounted operations and SES volunteers. After calls from the local council, the state government will establish a task force in Port Augusta to address crime and violence. Arj Gunnison has the story.
1: Representatives from several government departments, the local member and the council will meet on Friday to discuss how the task force will function. Bungala elder Auntie Linda Dare says it's good the government is taking action to curb violent crime, but is frustrated over the lack of consultation with Aboriginal elders.
2: As far as I'm concerned, the state needs to come and sit down with the community because we are the ones that see it on a day-to-day basis.
1: The announcement comes as police launch Operation Overboard in the city to target shoplifting and antisocial behaviour.
0: Regional South Australia is the only housing market nationwide to avoid a decline in values this quarter. New data from Cotality shows the combined regional index was down 1.2% since June. Cotality's head of research, Gerard Berg, says while the housing market is cooling nationally, regional South Australia remains on an upward incline.
3: We've obviously seen a lot of strength in Adelaide. This has tended to create a bit of spillover demand into regional markets. But when we look at the values of properties within these regional markets, they tend to be a little more affordable than some of the regions in, say, WA or Queensland, and that provides a bit more support for buyers.
0: Australia is being warned that it must find more than 70,000 energy sector workers to meet demand being fuelled by the AI boom. Government-backed industry body Powering Skills Organisation has issued the warning in a report that estimates the data centre construction sector is expected to be worth around $150 billion by 2030. CEO Anthea Middleton wants to see more quotas for apprentices on major projects and the creation of a dedicated apprenticeship program for data centre builds.
4: Australia has entered an energy workforce supercycle. We have multiple national priorities that are simultaneously competing with the same electricians, technicians, and skilled trades workers. And we really can see that this pressure is expected to persist over many years.
0: Southern rock lobster exporters are being left in the dark by China as this year's catch season kicks off. The 2026-27 season started yesterday, although rough weather meant only a few boats were able to head out to sea. Rock lobster exporter Andrew Ferguson says this season's catch is predicted to be strong, but it's getting harder to set prices for export. He says questions over Chinese demand are creating uncertainty.
5: It's got so hard to predict now, China and the pricing. It used to be a lot more predictable, much more risky, volatile market, it seems, since we've come back.
0: This year's southern right whale census has revealed stagnant mother calf numbers overall, but an aggregation boom in protected areas. An aerial survey is conducted each year from WA to SA. This year, 520 southern right whales were counted, including 235 cow-calf pairs. Australian Right Whale Research Program Chief Scientist Dr. Claire Charlton says more than one-third of those aggregated at the head of the Great Australian Bight. She calls the Commonwealth Marine Conservation Park on the Yellowtar Indigenous Protected Area a success story.
6: This area is actually filling up, and the marine park is it's a conservation success story where we've got complete protection in whale season and very isolated and protected. You know, we're working in partnership with the Yellowtar Anangu community.
0: A reminder of our top story, an aerial and land search is underway to find a hiker missing at Mount Remarkable in the state's mid-north. And to the weather now, it's cloudy for the York Peninsula, a possible shower for Kangaroo Island and the mid-north. A shower or two for Flinders, cloudy for the Eastern Eyre Peninsula, Lower Eyre Peninsula and West Coast. It's cloud clearing for the Northwest Pastoral and Northeast Pastoral districts. 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
0: Hi, Rachel Mealy here. Questions over weather warning signs of the avalanche, which caused devastating flash flooding in Nepal and Tibet, were ignored. The US steps up strikes on Iran. Donald Trump labels agreements with Tehran not worth the paper they're written on. And investors might be spooked right now, so are first home buyers getting ready to take advantage of cheaper house prices.
9: Those who are owner-occupiers are really keen to still get into the market. And some of the shifts we've seen and softening in property prices has probably made it easier for them, in particular for first home buyers.
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11: Good morning to you. Hello on your Wednesday. Lovely to be with you and lovely to see a couple of guests in for our Warp Speed remix song today. A real fun one. I'm excited to give it a spin. Before we get to 8 o'clock this morning, we'll also be checking back in on the weather. Things are looking a little bit unsettled, but not too much in it. We'll have a look at what you can expect though as we get closer to the weekend later on this half hour as well. And if you want to chat weather and season with me, I'd love to hear your thoughts about what you're most excited for anticipating as we get towards now the end of winter and the beginning of spring. 1300 160 222 you can call us on, or 0467 922 783 to text. Now, while it feels like we have more access to information than ever before, it can be hard to know where to get that best information and where to focus your attention to address the problems at hand. For students nearing the end of their schooling, thousands from across the state were involved in a recent active citizenship convention in the Barossa, where they were able to think about their role in their communities and society at large and consider how to make changes within democracy and be active, informed and compassionate citizens. Your Dunder Area School teacher, Jessica Kingbeal, and Year 10 student, Ariel, both attended the convention with me now. Good morning.
12: Good morning, Tom.
11: Now, Jessica, can you begin by telling me about what this convention exactly is?
12: Yeah, sure. So it's a really great experience where students, we went down to Adelaide Oval and there are lots of

0: there, and we got to be involved in interactive and practical sessions where we heard from experts and took part in workshops and discussions all about how to be active citizens.
1: And why is it important to think about active citizenship?
0: Yeah, so it's really vital because it's, you know, how young people understand how society works, and it gives them confidence to participate in society, especially like when they leave school and they're getting to an age where they're going to be voting soon. So it helps them just to navigate what's going to happen later in life, I guess.
1: Absolutely. Now, Ariel, what was your experience like? What were you thinking about ahead of the convention?
2: Great question, Tom. For me personally, I went into the roundtable group session with Dr. Kylie Henniker, the Commissioner of Children, and I had such a great experience with talking with a lot of different students there and discussing matters of what's going on today.
1: Mm. Were there topics that you were thinking about heading in, or were you looking open-minded and looking to listen and see what the experience of other experts and students were?
2: Yeah, so coming from a rural area, we had a lot of conversations about how that can impact not only students, but young adults as well. And that was very important for me personally.
1: Mm. I understand one of the topics was, and of course this is something everyone is thinking about, is technology and artificial intelligence and online information. What was the topics of discussion in that space?
2: Yes, I'm so glad you brought this up. We actually, when sitting down and having guest speakers come up, it was brought up that they had like an experiment where Jess, can you take over?
0: Yeah, sure, Ariel. So we got to participate in an activity where we saw how information can change as it's passed from person to person. So it was almost a game of secret sharing where we would whisper into the person's ear and we saw how it changed. Like, did the information stay the same? I mean, people didn't mean to misinform. It just happened accidentally or naturally, but that's how information gets changed. But there was also... Ariel wasn't in this session because she went to the round table, but we got to see how in our theme scenarios where we talked about certain issues and how what sort of misinformation is out there and how fake accounts get created and how to pick like what real information is and what it would look like and what that means.
1: And these are really cutting-edge topics as well, things that we're all grappling with. Did you have any lessons that you took away in terms of helping shape lessons for the students and help them grapple with these topics?
0: Yeah, definitely. I think it's something that we really like to focus in on at Eudunda Area School is giving students a voice and helping develop their discussion and debating skills because, like we heard from... parliamentary leaders like Ashton Hearn and Lucy Hood, that, we need to have that, debate that's, you need to be able to disagree immediately. So you can't, like, just because I don't agree with you, it doesn't mean that I'm going to, yell or scream or whatever. We need to be able to discuss things and come away, with an understanding.
1: And Ariel, in terms of the takeaways for you, is this something that you would hope to, take part in again, or you would recommend for other students to think about and take part in?
2: Yeah, definitely. This convention over the 3 days was such a real eye-opener, and I would recommend it to any Year 10 students in the following years.
1: Mm. Well, thank you both very much for your time this morning. Really appreciate it.
2: Thanks, Tom.
0: It was a pleasure. Great.
1: Thank you. There's Ariel, Year 10 student, as well as Eudunda Area School teacher Jessica Kingbeal, speaking following the Active Citizenship Convention. It is Tom Mann with you, 18 minutes right now to 8 o'clock. Here's Backman Turner Overdrive. You ain't seen nothing yet.

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0: Yes.
1: Funny theatre business with Bad Company.
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9: Good morning. Now, just before that song, we were chatting about the recent Active Citizenship Convention for students from across the region, including hearing from Year 10 student Ariel. And I've had a lovely text in from a listener saying, great job, Ariel. Well-spoken and articulate. We all get tongue-tied at times. Very well-managed. Bright future ahead. And, yeah, I absolutely agree. I think I get tongue-tied absolutely every single day. And if you listen to enough of this program, you will have heard it more than a handful of times. You can get in touch with us anytime. Of course, to chat about what we're discussing or what you're thinking about or any of the stories of the day, including to reach out for this. Yes, it's all been asked. Oh, yeah. So that's the first backwards snippet for today's Warp Speed remix song. 1300 160 222 is the number to call us on, or you can text in on 0467 922 783. Just a couple of correct guesses in so far. But if you think you know it, reach out to us. We'll play it in full just before 8 o'clock, of course. But for a little bit more of that same song, here's our sped up snippet.

So again, 1300 160 222 to call, or you can text in on 0467 922 783. Now, I've been chatting about the change of season and spring, of course, which will really get exemplified throughout this week. In a moment, we'll check back in with the Bureau of Meteorology. But first, here's the Beach Boys, California Girls.

0: That's Beach Boys there, California Girls on your Wednesday morning. Tom Mann with you. Those guests are now continuing to roll in for our Warp Speed remix song, which will give you one more opportunity very shortly to get your guests in for. But first, a look back at the weather. We spoke with Kate Doyle earlier this morning from the Bureau of Meteorology. Here's what she had to say about what to expect.
1: Look, we've got some isolated showers, which we could see continuing through the agricultural areas in the far south of the pastoral districts today. As we see westerly flow behind yesterday's front. So look, there is the potential for a few light falls around today. Not expecting much in it, but certainly the potential for a little bit of follow-up around today, and quite a bit of cloud around as well. So very much in the wake of yesterday's change. And then as we go through the next few days, an interesting series of events. So showers picking up a touch around the southern agricultural areas from tomorrow morning as the tail end of a cold front makes its way through the far south. So we've got another little bit of a front making its way through. And then the focus is really starting to turn to the next more significant feature, which is expected to make its way through on Friday and then into Saturday. So really from later on tomorrow, we could start to see some of those storms pushing into the far west. But then on Friday in particular, we are expecting patchy rain to develop in the west and extend across the agricultural areas and the far south of the pastoral districts as ahead of a trough which is expected to make its way across during the day on Friday. We've got the possibility of some storms around as well with this system starting down in the west and extending all the way through the Eyre and the York peninsulas and in through into western parts of the Flinders and mid-north on the Friday. And then as we get to the weekend on Saturday, continuing to see that system pushing through further into the east. We are then expecting a high pressure system to make its way through fairly quickly on Sunday, bringing some more settled conditions, but certainly that period Friday into Saturday, the potential for some fairly inclement weather, so one to keep an eye on as we go through the next few days. At the moment, the mid-range of the forecast totals for Port Pirie, we're talking around 2 to 8 millimetres. Clare, 3 to 10 millimetres on the forecast at the moment. Port Augusta, 2 to 7. Those are the kind of numbers that we're talking. Only around 1 to 5 millimetres at Ceduna. Port Lincoln, we're only talking 0 to 4. So fairly dependent on where you are. But really, this is going to be largely dependent on those storms. So if we do manage to see some storm activity, we'll certainly got the potential for some heavier falls in a few isolated locations. So, it'll be one to watch as we get towards the weekend.
0: Okay, Doyle there from the Bureau of Meteorology speaking to me earlier, and a little bit to keep an eye on as we get closer to the weekend. Now, you've got one final opportunity to get your guess in for our Warp Speed remix. Here's our slowed down snippet. It's a pretty big clue there if you want to get your guess in. Our number is 1300 160222 to call or 0467 922 783 to text. But before we reveal that one, here's our local news headlines. Janae Madden is with me. Good morning.
2: Good morning, Tom. An aerial and land search is underway for a hiker missing at Mount Remarkable National Park. The woman failed to return from a hike yesterday, prompting a late-night search by Polair and local crews. A renewed search is commencing this morning with police patrols, mounted operations and SES volunteers. After calls from the local council, the state government will establish a task crime force in Port Augusta to address crime and violence. While representatives from several government departments have called for this task force, Bungala elder Auntie Linda Dare says they're frustrated that there hasn't been consultation with Aboriginal elders. And finally, regional South Australia is the only housing market nationwide to avoid a decline in values this quarter. New data from Cotality shows the combined regional index was down 1.2% since June. Cotality's head of research, Gerard Berg, says while the housing market is cooling down, regional South Australia remains on an upward incline. And that's the headlines, Tom, and there'll be more news coming up in the next half hour.
0: Janae, thank you very much. Now, following the 8:30 news and AM this morning, we'll be chatting about a show that's making its way to Whyalla, looking at the experiences of migrants who came to Australia to find some safety following World War II. But first, today's Warp Speed remix song was Little River Band with Helpers on Its Way. We heard from Jim and Anna Mooka, Barb, Sue, Adrian and Neil in Clare. Here it is. Before the news, Little River Band.

0: ABC News with Matt Coleman. The Department of Foreign Affairs now says that 38 Australians remain missing 6 days after the devastating flooding in the Himalayas. Five citizens who had been listed as missing are now confirmed safe. But as correspondent Meghna Bali reports, more than 1,000 people have died and 15,000 more remain isolated.
1: Nepal's disaster authorities say thousands in two badly affected parts of Rasuwa remain cut off from essential services and emergency assistance. The main highways in the district are still blocked and 41 motorable bridges have been washed away. Authorities say some communities have received basic food, but shortages of tents, rice, lentils and solar batteries remain. In parts of neighbouring Nuvakot, officials say no relief has yet reached some affected communities because there are no shelter facilities. Meghna Bali, ABC News, Kathmandu.
0: An aerial on land search is underway to find a hiker missing at Mount Remarkable in the state's mid-north. The woman failed to return from a hike yesterday, prompting a late-night search by Polair and local crews. A renewed search is commencing this morning with police patrols, mounted operations and SES volunteers. The United States has launched more strikes on Iran, raising the risk of further escalation between the two countries. His North America correspondent, Cayman Gok.
2: US President Donald Trump said the strikes were large and powerful and were in response to recent Iranian attempts to strike commercial ships and American troops in the region. The president has warned if Iran retaliates, then the war will only escalate further. There was a month of relative military calm between the two nations as Washington DC focused its efforts on economic pressure. Iran has told local media the US will regret the latest attacks. Cayman Gok, ABC News, Washington.
0: Pacific leaders look likely to endorse a new plan to try to tackle surging drug smuggling in the region. Here's Foreign Affairs reporter Stephen Jejets.
3: Leaders at the Pacific Islands Forum in Palau are expected to give the green light to the Wonga Moana initiative aimed at bolstering surveillance of the vast Pacific Ocean. The Australian government is expected to tip $600 million into the scheme, which will see Australia provide more funding for aerial surveillance across the Pacific, as well as additional training and support for police in the region. The Pacific's grappling with increasingly sophisticated and determined criminal networks, sending cocaine and methamphetamines across the ocean, often to the lucrative Australian market.
0: Australia is facing a major shortfall in key workers required to power the nation's AI data centre construction sector, which is expected to be worth about $150 billion by 2030. Matt Banford reports.
4: The Powering Skills Organisation report out today reveals Australia needs to find more than 70,000 electricians, technicians and other related tradespeople to meet the demand. It comes as businesses reveal major challenges in finding and retaining skilled staff, as a raft of national projects, including data centre construction and the transition to renewable energy, drive up competition. The report calls for more quotas for apprentices on major projects and the creation of a dedicated apprenticeship program for data centre builds.
0: Adelaide is set to host the world premiere of Sir Frederick Ashton's Cinderella next year. The multi-million dollar production begins in September, featuring the original coach from the 1972 production. Festival Centre Chief Executive Kate Gould says it will be accompanied by a full orchestra. She's told 891 ABC Adelaide it's part of a larger festival of ballet at the Festival Centre, including workshops and classes.
5: We're going to do a giant open-air dance studio with the Australian Ballet at Festival Plaza, and that will be hopefully attended by thousands. So get on your ballet shoes, your tights, your tutus, and ready to go.
0: English all-rounder Ben Stokes has been signed with the Adelaide Strikers ahead of the Big Bash League season. A 35-year-old has consistently performed on the biggest stages in world cricket, scoring more than 11,000 runs. SA Cricket Association Chair Will Rayner says the club was looking for players who were able to commit to play the full length of the season. In AFL, Port Adelaide midfielder Jason Horne-Francis has claimed his first John Cale medal. The 23-year-old received the award at the club's Best and Fairest last night. South Australia's weather: Renmark cloudy 20, Mount Gambier a shower or 2, 15, Port Lincoln cloudy 17, Port Pirie a possible shower 18, Adelaide cloudy a top of 17 degrees, currently 13, tomorrow showers 17, Friday showers 19, Saturday showers easing 17. ABC News.
6: Good morning, welcome to AM. I'm Rachel Mealy, coming to you from the lands of the Turrbal and Yuggera people in Brisbane. On today's program, the US steps up strikes on Iran. Donald Trump labels agreements with Tehran not worth the paper they're written on. And investors might be spooked right now, so are first home buyers getting ready to take advantage of cheaper house prices.
7: Those who are owner-occupiers are really keen to still get into the market. And some of the shifts we've seen and softening in property prices has probably made it easier for them, in particular for first home buyers.
6: First today, the Department of Foreign Affairs says four more Australians have been confirmed safe in the Nepal-Tibet flood disaster, although 38 Australians remain unaccounted for. In Kathmandu, a mass burial service has been held for victims of the disaster. In the flood zone, rescue workers continue to search for thousands of people who remain missing. ABC correspondent Natalie Whiting reports from Chitwan in central Nepal.
8: A week since the collapse of a glacier sent a deluge of ice, rock, water and mud tearing through central Nepal, hopes of finding more survivors are fading. But no one's giving up. As helicopters and heavy machinery try to reach the missing, smaller search and rescue missions are also underway. In Chitwan, where many bodies have been swept downstream, I meet Sunil BK and three of his friends.
9: We are searching to our beloved friend, a very close friend.
8: They've racked up hundreds of kilometres on two motorbikes, desperately searching for their mate, Rajesh Khatri.
9: The journey was very hard, yeah. The roads are not good. It's raining over there, yeah. Roads are not good. We are just climb up so many hills, yeah. We are just moving here and there to find more and more information about our friend.
8: The friends have come to a community centre where there are photographs of the bodies that have been recovered. The images are harrowing.
9: We just watched so many photographs there, yeah. They are so much injured, no? That victims are so much injured. Their face, their body, yeah, totally covered with blood, yeah, and their face are damaged, yeah. It's very hard to identify.
8: The death toll from this disaster has now passed 1,000, and there are about 4,000 people still missing. Hundreds are trapped in hydropower stations. Teams from Nepal, China and India are working together on the rescue effort, as well as repairing roads and bridges to reach more of the missing. Beijing is sending DNA testing experts and a second batch of relief supplies. This Chinese official packing the cargo plane explains that supplies were sourced urgently and will arrive in Kathmandu within hours. Nepalis who survived are grappling with guilt and sadness, but also relief. Lalit Lamachan ran to higher ground, but has now returned to the river.

0: aside for his friend's cremation. He says he feels the deepest pain, but adds that when he arrived back and saw the state of everything, he felt he'd been given a second life. This is Natalie Whiting in Chitwan, reporting for AM.
1: Are we on the brink of another fully-fledged conflict between the US and Iran? After weeks of relative calm, the US has today intensified strikes against Iranian targets. Both US President Donald Trump and the Iranian military are threatening to step up the attacks further. I was joined by North America correspondent Cayman Gok from Washington a short time ago. Cayman, this seems to be escalating pretty rapidly.
2: Yeah, well, Donald Trump declared that these were large and powerful strikes in retaliation to recent Iranian attempts to attack American troops and commercial ships in the region. It was reported that the American strikes were targeting Iranian radar and missile capabilities that were being constructed with the goal to limit the country's ability to attack ships in the Strait of Hormuz. But Iranian state TV has come out and said that some of these strikes hit a residential area in the southern part of the country, including a wedding where people have been injured. They reported that several people have died from these strikes and dozens have been injured. Up until a couple of days ago, there was actually relative military calm between these two countries for weeks. But now it appears that these strikes have raised the risk of a renewed round of fighting. And Donald Trump has threatened with extreme language that if Iran responded, that he would, quote, wipe out the country, according to a conversation he had with a Fox News journalist. But semi-official Iranian media is reporting that Iran has already responded, firing drones and missiles at US assets in the region. The state media says it is one of the most extensive missile strikes on the United States military assets in the Middle East. And Iran's military has warned that the United States will regret this attack.
1: And Cayman, this comes after weeks of the US focusing on pressuring Iran without attacks from its military.
2: Washington DC for the past few weeks has been focusing its efforts on maximising economic pressure on Iran, and only last week it declared a supposed economic D-Day was coming for Tehran. In fact, the Treasury Secretary said that the US President was calling up other international leaders and warning them if they facilitated or did business with Iran, then they would be hit with sanctions too. But despite all the talk, there's been little action. China and Russia, two of Iran's most important trading partners, there's been a relatively muted response from China, while Russia has come out and pledged to continue to support Iran. So the United States' plans to cripple Iran's economy, which is already crumbling, isn't going as hoped. And remember, this is a country that has survived decades of international sanctions. It's important to note that only back in June there was a memorandum of understanding signed between the US and Iran to look to end this war, but that very quickly broke down. Now Donald Trump says any agreement with Iran isn't worth the paper it's written on. These strikes have been renewed even as there's been reports that the United States stockpiles of certain weapons have been diminished. And 6 months on, this war doesn't appear to be coming any closer to an end, a war the president told the American people would be over in a month.
1: North America correspondent Cayman Gok. Well, the renewed strikes on Iran are taking place against a backdrop of growing turbulence at the Pentagon. A series of senior leadership departures and leaked concerns about the viability of sustained operations in the Middle East are raising questions about the future of the man in charge, Defense Secretary Pete Hegseth. Senior correspondent Barbara Miller joined me earlier. Barbara, the US Army Secretary this week became the latest senior leader to depart the Pentagon. What do we know about that?
3: Yeah, Dan Driscoll submitting his resignation after reported tensions with the Defence Secretary, Pete Hegseth. And we understand that Dan Driscoll had conveyed these concerns he had about Pete Hegseth to the White House. He is the latest in a very long list of senior leaders to have left the Pentagon or to have been shown the door. And that includes the Navy Secretary, the Army Chief of Staff, and the Chairman of the Joint Chiefs of Staff. I spoke to Brian Clark, a senior fellow at the think tank, the Hudson Institute, and he says that is a problem.
4: Multiple positions are now filled by acting personnel, and those acting personnel have other jobs that are now not either not being done or they're having to do both jobs, which is not good for the effectiveness of the decision making that's coming out of the Pentagon. And I think the thing that suffers usually in this is they'll focus on the war, obviously the current operations and current strategy, and their other job, which relates to longer term planning, is probably the one that's suffering.
3: Now, replacements for these positions are not necessarily being nominated. That's in part a White House preference. They seem to prefer this administration, the flexibility of having someone who is only acting. It's also because some people in the Senate, senators, have concerns about the individuals who may replace the person who's left, and also have wider concerns about the turbulence, Rachel, in the Pentagon.
1: And these departures come as a leaked report suggests senior leadership has concerns about operations in Iran.
3: Yeah, this was a leak of what's called the Secretary of Defense Orders Book. That's a document that comes out a couple of times a month, and it looks at the availability worldwide of U.S. military resources. And the leaked document suggests that several senior leaders registered what's called a non-concurrent, said that they disagreed essentially with the directive to prolong operations in Iran. Now, that sounds really dramatic, but Brian Clark says the concern here is not so much the disagreement, the non-concur, but the fact that this information was leaked.
4: They're kind of required and are need to provide this kind of feedback for an effective decision-making process. So it's not unusual, but I think it's problematic because usually when a leak comes out of the Pentagon in particular, someone's doing it to try to sort of make a point. And so there's probably some motivated reasoning behind this, that someone's trying to undermine whatever decisions are being made about continuing the war, and they're going to use this leak as a way to further that objective.
1: So, Barbara, how tenable then is the position of Defense Secretary Pete Hegseth?
3: Well, there's certainly a lot of media speculation that it's perhaps not very tenable. But the former military vet, former TV host, does still remain very loyal to Donald Trump. We know that's a key quality that the president admires. So I think at this stage, very unclear whether he's actually consolidating control and doing what the president wants, or whether he, like several before him in the administration, is also heading for the door.
1: Senior correspondent Barbara Miller. You're listening to AM, where it's 16 minutes past 8. Social media giants are on notice for promoting misogynistic and violent content. Here in Australia, the government has legislated social media age limits, but is now looking at the issue of harmful content being fed to users using algorithms. Independent MP Allegra Spender is joining her fellow crossbenchers in pushing for an opt-in function relating to algorithms so that harmful content is switched off automatically. Allegra Spender, thanks for joining AM.
5: Thank you for having me.
1: You've backed this campaign since it was launched last year. Why are you applying the pressure right now?
5: Look, I have seen that the government is indicating that it is open to this. It is considering this broader question of digital safety through their digital duty of care legislation. So this is the opportunity for the government to move on this and to make the algorithms safer for all Australians, not just young people.
1: Why do you think an opt-in function for social media algorithms is needed?
5: I think let's really look at the evidence in terms of what is happening. And we see that for accounts of 16 to 18-year-old boys, an experiment was run and found that all accounts were served anti-feminist content within 23 minutes. This was an experiment done by one of the universities. We've seen that ASIO has cited that just 10 minutes engaging with incel material leads recommendation systems to suggest increasingly violent, misogynistic content. That's coming from our security agencies. So what we see is that the algorithms, as they are currently running, in certain circumstances can serve content that has real damaging effects potentially across our community. And so I think creating an opt-in for people to make the default of social media safer and to give people really active choice in relation to social media makes a lot of sense.
1: The government's legislation banning under-16s from social media was world-leading. Why wasn't that enough?
5: So I think a couple of things. Firstly, let's be honest, it's not really working. About 70% of students from, I think, some of the recent reports saying that they weren't banned. And certainly when I go out into the community, particularly speaking to that sort of 15, 16-year-old group, a lot of students are still on. So I think, you know, there's still a lot of work to do to see if that

0: social media ban can be more effective. But let's be honest that the challenges of social media don't stop when you're 16.
1: The government's developing this digital duty of care bill, which would compel online platforms to proactively identify and reduce the foreseeable risks of harm to users. If they settle on an opt-out function, would you support that?
0: I think that the opportunity is really for an opt-in. That's really where we should be pushing, and that's what I really support at the moment. And I think, let's be honest about how, you know, these opt-in and opt-out functions work in other parts of society. We know that for companies, if they have to do an opt-out, it's often hidden somewhere strange, you know, it's hard to do, and the sort of default is opting in because that's what the social media companies want. I think what we want to create is firstly a culture of choice. So if you want to create a culture of choice, that starts with people actively deciding, okay, how am I going to engage with social media? Oh, I can do this version and then I can and switch off. You know, we have seen some examples in the EU where they've tried a opt-out version where if you sort of get out of the app, then you switch back straight on into the algorithm. So I think we need to be creating an opportunity that creates a culture change and where people have active choice from the moment that they get involved in social media.
1: Chanel Contos, who's behind the Teachers Consent campaign, will deliver a national press club speech today about this topic, but you and your fellow crossbenchers are pushing this in the parliament. Is the government listening?
0: Look, the government is making some really positive signs that they care about this and they're looking at how they can act. And so I don't want to make a political fight about this. This is about just doing the right thing. This is something that could unite people across the parliament because it's also something that unites people in our community. I get stopped in the street about this. People want active choice in how they engage in digitally, and I think this is one opportunity we could provide them.
1: Independent MP Allegra Spender, thanks for joining us.
0: Thank you for having me.
1: If you're a prospective first home buyer, you may be feeling a bit more optimistic this week with news of a fifth month of falling house prices across the country. It follows a series of interest rate rises and the federal government's changes to negative gearing and capital gains tax. Isabel Massali reports.
2: Over the last few years, real estate agent Rob Druitt has seen Perth's property market go through stellar growth. Now he says that's changing.
3: It had to happen at some stage. It was a longer cycle than we expected.
2: And houses are taking a bit longer to sell.
3: Investors are a bit more hesitant because of the changes in the tax regime. Saying that, there are still investors in the market, but nothing like we saw 6 or 12 months ago. And of course, the first home buyers have been hit by two main factors. One is affordability, but also that last interest rate increase of 0.25% was just enough to tip it over for first home buyers.
2: At the Mortgage and Finance Association of Australia, CEO Anya Panik says its members across the country have noticed a shift.
4: What we've seen more recently in the last couple of months is almost a stabilisation, but the mix of the type of, you know, buyers coming into the market is looking a little bit different. Those who are owner-occupiers are really keen to still get into the market. And some of the shifts we've seen and softening in property prices has probably made it easier for them, in particular for first home buyers. But with investors, we're not seeing the level of engagement in the market that we've seen prior to the federal budget.
2: But she adds it's difficult to tell if that'll continue.
4: I think what we're seeing here is investors are actually trying to figure out what their strategies are. That's what we're hearing from our members.
2: The Reserve Bank of Australia's latest data on home loans was released this week and covers July. Treasurer Jim Chalmers has pointed to this on social media, saying for the first time since 2024, home loans for owner-occupiers grew faster than property investor loans. But Adelaide University Professor of Property and Housing Economics, Chris Leishman, explains they're more or less equal.
5: For the first time in 12 or 18 months, we're seeing growth in lending to investors having dropped to now equal growth in lending to homeowners. So yeah, interesting. But, you know, I'd stress it's one monthly reading. So it's early days for making any firm predictions about what might come next. It's also far too early to say that this is actually the result of any policy intervention.
2: But Professor Leishman says it could be a very early sign that property investors are turning away.
5: My personal view is that policy interventions which make investing in property a little bit less attractive in favour of first homeowners are definitely to be welcomed. So, you know, let's hope this is the beginning of a trend.
2: A trend, he says,

0: difference you may be able to notice in 6 months' time.
1: Isabel Massali reporting. Australia is falling worryingly short when it comes to the workers required to power the nation's AI boom. The warning comes from a government-backed industry body which is calling for urgent action to add tens of thousands of skilled tradespeople to the workforce. Matt Bamford reports.
2: Plenty of work, but not enough people to do it. That's the frustrating dilemma facing business owner Dean Spicer.
3: It's devastating because you've got a real opportunity to grow your business. But in the sector that we're working, often fixed price, you're unable to compete.
2: His Melbourne-based business builds electrical cables used in data centres, the energy-intensive factories powering AI.
3: The draw on the labour pool is extraordinary. We've recently lost one of our team who'd been with us 12 years. Some of the things they're doing to attract staff are just mind-boggling.
2: Data centre construction is a booming sector, expected to be worth about $150 billion by the end of the decade, according to the latest Treasury advice. As of March, there were 160 centres operating across the country, with proposals for a further 130.
4: Australia has entered an energy workforce supercycle.
2: Anthea Middleton is CEO of the Powering Skills Organisation, a group set up by the federal government to address skills shortages in the energy sector. In a report out today, she argues Australia will need an additional 72,000 electricians, technicians and related tradespeople over the next 4 years to meet demand.
4: We have multiple national priorities that are simultaneously competing for the same electricians, technicians and skilled trades workers. And we really can see that this pressure is expected to persist over many years rather than follow a normal economic cycle.
2: As well as AI, these workers and their skills are also needed to meet demands for other long existing challenges like the housing shortage and a shift to renewable energy. Anthea Middleton wants to see more quotas for apprentices on major projects and the creation of a dedicated apprenticeship program for data centre builds.
4: I think we have an opportunity to leverage that investment to make sure that they are also investing in the Australian skills and employment outcomes for Australian workers.
2: For business operators like Dean Spicer, he thinks consumers will also start to feel more of a squeeze if the skills shortages persist.
3: People's understanding of or their expectation of what they're going to pay for an electrician is going to have to shift dramatically because, you know, there's this massive competition to be able to retain staff and ultimately that goes to the end user.
2: In March, the federal government outlined national expectations for data centre and AI infrastructure developers, saying they should invest in developing a skilled local workforce through apprenticeships and other pathways and work collaboratively to address skills gaps.
1: Matt Bamford reporting. Researchers have recorded a 50% drop in dugong numbers in one of the most globally important populations, the Gulf of Carpentaria. Scientists think cyclones and climate change damaging seagrass meadows off Queensland and the Northern Territory could be to blame. Jane Barden reports.
5: Dugongs are already among Australia's most vulnerable animals. Now scientists have recorded a big drop in dugong numbers in one of their most important global strongholds, the Gulf of Carpentaria. James Cook University researcher Chris Clegger.
6: In 2007, we had an estimated Gulf-wide population size of about 10,000 dugongs. And looking at the numbers that we've got in 2025, we're looking at about 5,000 individuals across the Gulf. So we have a reduction by half of population size.
5: After the Torres Strait, the Gulf of Carpentaria has had the world's second biggest population. Charles Darwin University marine scientist Dr. Rachel Groom says the aerial surveys suggest the population has reduced more on the Gulf's Queensland side than off the Northern Territory.
7: It is really concerning. They're long-lived animals, they're slow to breed and reach maturity, so they're quite sensitive animals, and that decline or that shift in the population, we're looking at years to recover.
5: The scientists aren't sure what's caused the decline, but they think die-offs of the seagrass meadows that dugongs eat that they've discovered while surveying with indigenous ranger groups could be partly to blame. Cyclones, floods and high winds have smothered the plants, and they've also suffered from climate warming. Tommy Wilson is the Queensland Wellesley Island Rangers Coordinator.
8: We noticed the depletion of seagrass. I mean, the seagrass, if it's no seagrass, there's no dugong. Play a significant role culturally to us, the dugongs.
5: Dr. Groom is worried dugongs may be starving to death.
7: In the last couple of weeks, we've had 11 dugong wash up dead in the Gulf, which has, you know, further increased concerns of what's going on. People have also started to report green turtles with black fat, which is usually a sign of starvation, where the fat starts to metabolise.
5: The research partners also suspect commercial gillnet fishing is reducing dugongs. Both Queensland and the Northern Territory have stopped it in some parts of the Gulf, and the NT has promised a total ban by the end of next year. Coordinator of the NT's Maranbala Rangers, David Barrett, wants netting banned immediately.
9: We hope to see more protection in the waters from the commercial industries.
5: The federal and Queensland governments helped fund the research. Rachel Groom is appealing for more money to keep surveying so strategies can be worked out to better protect dugongs.
0: Jane Barden reporting. In finance, stocks fell on Wall Street after that fresh round of US strikes on Iran sent oil prices higher. The Australian dollar is down slightly. It's buying 71.4 US cents. That's AM. It's 8:30.
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11: Good morning to you. Hello on the second day of spring, 2nd of September this morning. Hope you're having a great start to your day. Now, coming up on the program in the next few minutes, we'll be discussing a touring show that's gone all around Australia, looking back at the experiences of migrants and recent arrivals to the country way back at the end of World War II, the challenges that they faced trying to find a new home, looking at one particular space in New South Wales. We'll be chatting to the mind behind that show in the next few minutes. Also get an update on the search that we've heard about that's underway in the Mount Remarkable National Park for a missing hiker that was alerted late last night. More on that to come later on this half hour as well. And we'll of course check in on the weather, which is looking somewhat unsettled as we get towards the end of the week. More on that to come very, very soon.
12: 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News headlines. 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
11: Now, Arj Gunnison is with me. Arj, good morning.
13: Good morning, Tom. An aerial and land search is underway to find a hiker missing at Mount Remarkable in the state's mid-north. The woman failed to return from a hike yesterday, prompting a late-night search by Polair and local crews. A renewed search is commencing this morning with police patrols, mounted operations and SES volunteers. Blue gums are spreading on Kangaroo Island, creating potential fuel for bushfires. It's estimated there are currently 3.5 million wildling blue gums on the western end of KI. The local government has lobbied the state for help to manage the tree as summer approaches. Mayor of Kangaroo Island, Michael Pengelly, says locals should begin their bushfire preparations now.
14: Not leave it too late, not get the mower out when the grass is dry and risk starting a fire. Get something done with these wildling blue gums to bring them under control and the whole gambit.
13: Regional South Australia is the only housing market nationwide to avoid a decline in values this quarter. New data from Cotality shows the combined regional index was down 1.2% since June. Cotality's head of research, Gerard Berg, says while the housing market is cooling down nationally, regional South Australia remains on an upward incline.
15: We've obviously seen a lot of strength in Adelaide. This has tended to create a bit of spillover demand into regional markets. But when we look at the values of properties within these regional markets, they tend to be a little more affordable than some of the regions in, say, WA or Queensland, and that provides a bit more support for buyers.
13: More ABC News at 9 o'clock.
11: Arj, thank you very much. Now, we've been chatting about spring this morning. Now we're at the sort of tail end of winter and officially out of winter, of course. You know, what are you looking forward to about this particular season?
13: Well, the first thing I did from the 1st of September, spring has sprung.
11: Yes.
13: Washed the bike.
11: Yes.
13: Took the bike out. Immediately got rained on.
11: Well, I mean, that's the unreliability, I guess. I guess the spring, but you are looking forward to the sunnier days, I guess.
13: Yeah. Get the bike out, you know, enjoy. I mean, look, the wet has been great for people in the region and everything, but obviously if you're on two wheels, it's never a good time. And hopefully some of that sunshine will be a little bit more consistent so that I can get some time on the road.
11: Yeah, not this weekend, it looks like, Arch. But thank you very much for your time. Now, as we talk about the March of spring, of course, the Royal Adelaide Show is fast coming up. There's already been a few shows around, but we are, throughout the rest of this week, giving away double passes to the Royal Adelaide Show. So if you were thinking about heading down or you'd like to get your hands on a couple of tickets, this could be the one to tip you over. All you have to do is be the first to answer this question this morning. We'll have questions for you throughout this week. But today is the birthday of the most recent former British Prime Minister, who resigned in June of this year after serving for just over 2 years. What is his name? The former British Prime Minister who's recently resigned, 1300 160 222 to call us on, or 0467 922 783. If you're the first, you'll get a chance to get your hands on that double pass. Now, looking at today's weather, there's been some fog around the ranges for today, and there's also a few isolated showers about agricultural areas, as well as the far south of the pastoral districts. Maximum temperatures are largely below average in the south, but above average in the north. So looking at some of those top temperatures and settings for today, for Adelaide this morning, looking cloudy and a top of 17. Cloudy as well across the Eastern Air Peninsula, 17 a top off for Kimber and Cleve, and 19 for Whyalla. A bit of cloud over Hawker, a top of 20. Some showers for Port Augusta, 21. A showery as well at Oruroo, 19 today. Kings Coast is partly cloudy, 16. Some showers across parts of the Mid-North today, 18 for Port Pirie, 15 for Clare, and 16 for Jamestown and Roseworthy. Nuriatpa is cloudy, 15 today. In the northeast, East Pastoral, cloudy around that. Utnadatta, a top of 30, 34 for Moomba, becoming windy and partly cloudy, 28 for Maree and 22 for Yunta, where you could get a shower or two. Also, some higher temperatures in the northwest, 32 for Pukaja Ernabella, in the 20s for the rest of the region, 25 for Coober Pedy, 28 for Marla, and 21 for Woomera with cloud clearing. In the west coast, 18 for Ceduna and Woodna with a bit of cloud about. And cloudy also over the York Peninsula, 16 for Edithburg, 17 today for Cadena, and a top of 16 as well for Maitland and Stenhouse Bay.
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18: This is ABC North and West with Tom Mann.
11: Now, for those who travel to Australia to find a new home after this displacement and uncertainty of the Second World War, there's doubtless countless incredible stories for those who found a new home. Simon Rye has developed a new show focusing on just one part of that story, centred around their journeys and their initial landing in migrant camps like Bongilla in New South Wales. Simon is with me now. Good morning.
19: Good morning. Good morning, Robert.
11: Tom. Simon.
19: Well, I'm getting you back for saying my last name wrong.
11: Oh, sorry, my mistake. So, Simon, what is Bongilla?
19: Well, it was the migrant camp near Albury Wodonga that pretty much took the bulk of the post-war migrants. It's a bit like we'd probably call it the Ellis Island, which was the one in America, Australia's version of Ellis Island, where they were brought over by ships, taken to this army camp, and then doled out to various jobs that they were found.
11: And so how did you get interested in this story?
19: Yeah, my dad came out from Germany and he'd lived in Berlin during the war, which was the epicenter of when it was the end of the war.

0: of just brutality and bombing and everything. It's amazing he survived, but he came out and, well, I guess he wanted to get as far as he could away from all that violence and destruction, and he didn't even know where Australia was. He
1: Wow.
0: first picked America because everybody had seen Hollywood films, and they just thought, "Oh yeah, we're going to America. That's the land of milk and honey." But America had stopped taking people by then, and they said, "Yeah, off to Australia." And he goes, "I don't know what it's like. I don't even know where it is."
1: So, I mean, and I'm sure there's many people here who probably don't know about what Australia was like to arrive at that time. What did you learn about those, you know, those migrants, those people who were seeking refuge in this country? What was their experience when they got to Australia, a place that, yeah, clearly, at least in your father's experience, he had no idea what to expect?
0: Absolutely, yes. Well, an example of that is they all thought and were told, actually, that this is a desert country. It's hot. It's just you don't need any warm clothes. So some people even did this ritual of crossing the equator and throwing all their coats, boots, and scarves over the side of the ship. But in fact, when they were taken by train from Port Melbourne up to Bungella, which was, as I said, near Albury, it had terrible frosts and cold in the winter, and then it was roasting hot in the summer. And they were put in really just little fibro huts that had held army personnel, and it wasn't ideal at all.
1: Simon Reich is a me artist. He's touring this show, Bungella, which is focusing on the migrant story for people finding a home in Australia following the Second World War. So, how did you begin to develop this show? Clearly, you have a personal attachment with it, and something that is, a pretty incredible experience for those who found a new home in Australia. How did you think? How can I distill down and share these experiences and get a sense of what it was like?
0: Sure. Well, the first thing I did to start the ball rolling was I just started with my own dad and did a podcast about him. But it actually went really well, and it actually got a few awards in America. And so I thought, there's something in this. So I actually went to the camp and asked them if they had recordings of migrants or former migrants, and they didn't have hardly any. They had some cassette recordings where people might have been 5 meters from the condenser mic in some crappy little recording tape deck, but apart from that, there was nothing. So I came up with this suggestion to say, well, look, it's all very well to have your museum of buildings and little letters written from people that say what they experienced, but to actually see a person telling their story is much more impactful. So they now play those ones that I recorded and put them in TVs around the huts in Bungella. And that started the whole process of me thinking, because I'm actually a musician to start with, and I had this vision of doing a stage show about it. So this show that we're bringing to Whyalla at the Middleback Arts Centre will have two screens, one showing the interviews that I've made with these people. The second screen has their home movies, documents, and their photographs. And then we cover the stage with like a sea of candles and all their memorabilia, so the cases, their toys. And my dad still has the box of tools he brought over with him, and he still uses them. And then I am in the corner on the stage with a grand piano and a violinist, and we play the soundtrack to the whole proceedings right through live. So it's a very emotional experience, because as people are either remembering their own times there, or if it's children or grandchildren of those migrants, some have passed away and they are living vicariously through these people, to go, well, that's what they went through. And you get a lot of tears and people coming up afterwards, wanting to relive their own experiences and share them.
1: So for your experience as well, Simon, and your father's, as you mentioned, what's been that like? You know, what was your father's reaction when he first saw some of this footage and was taken back to those moments?
0: Well, the first thing when I said I'd do a podcast, he goes, "Why do you want to do this?" And I think,

0: of a coin. So we did have a bit of a strained relationship before that. But when I actually interviewed him and I realized, you know what, I think you've been through incredible hardships, that it's amazing you're even a functional human being. And by doing these interviews, I reckon I found out half of the things he told me I'd never heard before.
1: So, Tone, we're about to hear a little bit, and clearly given this did begin as an oral experience, as a podcast, that is something that's really front and centre in terms of developing this show. Yes. We've got a little snippet. Are we about to hear?
0: Well, it's a Maltese lady. I think because Bongillo actually incorporated all different nationalities from Europe, we get a mixture of people, and they tell about the war and then their decisions to come to Australia. Yeah.
1: Excellent. Well, Simon, thank you very much for your time this morning.
0: Thank you. Bye.
1: Thank you. That's Simon Rush there, who's developed this show, Bongillo. It's heading to the Whyalla Middleback Arts Centre on the 6th of September. And here's just a little bit of that audio from the show.
2: I remember the war. I was young, but I remember a lot of it. Like aeroplanes crashing, my father pushing my mum and us, we used to go in the shelter. I'm screaming, I don't want my mask on. Hunger. But we survived. This is hard.
3: In 1947, Bongillo Reception and Training Centre received its first boatload of migrants. November 28th marks that important 75-year anniversary. But what do you know about the centre, only a few minutes from Albury Wodonga? And if you did pass through the camp, you may not know some of the fascinating stories that emanated from its 24-year history.
4: They arrived by ship. I'm not sure how long the ship took to get here, but probably way too long. And the conditions that they would have had to endure in those days, I can't really imagine what that would have been like. But they arrived in Melbourne and were put straight on a train.
1: That's just a little snippet of the show. Bongillo heading to Whyalla Middleback Arts Centre this weekend. It is Tom Mann with you, 14 minutes to 9 o'clock. Now, as you may have heard in the news this morning, a search is underway for a missing hiker in Mount Remarkable. In a few minutes' time, we'll be hearing from South Australian Police about what search efforts are currently underway. But first, Cheap Trick, Australian Police.

0: Are there any winners in the cost of living crisis? 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What's causing the algal bloom? Can we afford the energy transition?
1: Questions, they've never been more important. So the one thing we'll never question is our duty to keep asking. 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
4: Now, as you may have already heard in our news bulletin this morning, search is currently being conducted for a missing hiker at Mount Remarkable in the southern Flinders Ranges. According to South Australian Police, the alarm was raised last night when a woman did not return from a hike. Superintendent Paul Isherwood is with me from the York and Mid-North region. Good morning.
5: Morning, Tom. Morning, listeners.
4: Now, what do we know about the person who is missing?
5: She's a 66-year-old woman from New South Wales, an experienced trekker. She was with her friend yesterday afternoon, and they were doing the Heisen Trail to the Mount Remarkable summit. And her friend decided it was getting too late, and they split up about 4 o'clock. But our missing woman decided she wanted to make the summit, so she continued on, and we've unfortunately lost contact with her.
4: When were police informed or the concern was first raised?
5: I think came to her attention about 9 o'clock last night. So her friend was hoping that she obviously would have returned to Melrose, but it didn't happen, and she's still out there somewhere.
4: And so what is the current search area? You mentioned they were trekking the Heisen Trail. Where are the search efforts for today?
5: Yeah, we're going to kick off at Melrose again shortly. The police helicopter is making its way back to the scene. They did some searching overnight and finished at 6:15, so we need to change crews and refuel. So the helicopter will be back there shortly. And we also had some SES and CFS resources last night, so many thanks to those agencies.
4: What is the scale of the current search area?
5: Yeah, it's pretty big, Tom. We're not sure if she's got lost up there or just lost contact or bunkered down for the night, but she may have gone over to the west and been disorientated and gone down the opposite side to Melrose, so we're just not sure yet. But it is, as you know, very steep, very dense, and fairly challenging for the search crews.
4: Superintendent Paul Isherwood is with me from the York and Mid-North region. We're speaking about the search efforts today that are renewing for a missing hiker. And so what are the conditions like at the moment?
5: Yeah, pretty good at the moment. Sky's clear and it's cool, but we shouldn't have any problems in that respect. We've got a large contingent rolling in today with more SES, all-terrains, motorcycles, and quite a few police officers. Star Operations in Adelaide have deployed their field search controller, so we'll have a very coordinated search happening very shortly.
4: And so you mentioned briefly there the resources involved. So how many people and from what different operations will be conducting this search?
5: Yep, so as I mentioned, we've got Star, we've got the helicopter, SES providing, I think, 13 today with their expertise and drones as well. So that's good. Mounted operations are going to attend and make an assessment. So we're not sure if the terrain's going to be suitable for the horses or not, being pretty steep there. Mount Remarkable does rise fairly quickly from Melrose. As I mentioned, quite a few police officers, so probably around 30 all up.
4: Will the search take off from the caravan park?
5: Yeah, we're going to kick off just at the base of Mount Remarkable.
4: Well, really appreciate your time this morning. Thank you so much.
5: You're welcome, Tom. Thanks.
4: And we'll continue to follow that one. Superintendent Paul Isherwood there from the York and Mid-North region with the South Australian Police. It is 5 minutes right now to 9 o'clock.
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3: This is ABC North and West with Tom Mann.
4: Of course, we'll bring in the updates as they do come to hand. Now, we did mention at the top of the half hour that we're giving away a ticket, or double pass, I should say, to the Royal Adelaide Show, which is beginning this weekend. So big congratulations to Kathy from Port Pirie, who got the question right about who was the immediate past Prime Minister of the UK who stepped down back in June, whose birthday it is today. That was, of course, Keir Starmer, but I'd forgive you if you'd forgotten already, as the UK have gone through quite a few prime ministers. If you want to get your hands on a double pass, make sure you tune in from 8:30 tomorrow. We'll have another opportunity for you to get your hands on them. Now, if you've been listening throughout the morning, we have been chatting more today about Port Augusta crime, as the state government have today announced a task force meeting, which is set to take place this Friday. Following the news at 9, we'll be speaking a bit more about some of the reactions from community members, as well as federal member for Grey, who we've spoken to about this, Tom Venning, about what he would like to see in terms of the outcomes. But first, here's Sheena Easton. This is Morning Train, 9 to 5.

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0: ABC News with Matt Coleman. More Australians missing in the Himalayan flood disaster have been found safe. More than 1,000 people overall have died and 15,000 more remain isolated. Federal Minister Ann Ali says 5 Australians have now been located and in contact with their next of kin, but 38 remain unaccounted for.
1: 3 of them were completely outside the crisis area altogether. The assumption is that they hadn't been able to make contact since the crisis began. We still hold grave concerns for those 38 Australians who are still missing.
0: Hundreds of those who are missing are believed to be stranded in devastated hydropower stations that have become the focus of rescue efforts. Australia's former ambassador to the area and director of the Australian Himalayan Foundation, Felicity Volk, says that Nepal will need support for quite some time.
2: We're now a week into this disaster. The ramifications of it are going to go on for months, and I think a staggered approach in terms of bringing in resourcing, bringing in support teams will be important over the next not just weeks but months.
0: Police are renewing their search for a missing hiker at a national park in the state's mid-north. Superintendent Paul Isherwood says a 66-year-old New South Wales woman is an experienced hiker. He's told 891 ABC Adelaide that crews will begin searching the national park shortly.
3: She was walking with her friend and they were getting near the summit, but it was around 4 o'clock. One of the women decided that she'd have to return to Melrose. The other lady wanted to make the summit, and that's about as much as we know at this stage.
0: A men's wellbeing advocate has described a parliamentary inquiry into men's health challenges as long overdue. The inquiry is aimed at tackling high rates of suicide and the harmful role of social media algorithms. Health Minister Blair Boyer says the committee will seek to improve men's access to services and to address the stigma and barriers to seeking help. Good, Better, Best Men co-founder Luke DeSessa says it's long overdue.
4: To reduce the stigma of men seeking out the help and reaching the help is really about normalising it and normalising the language and showing what it is, what happens when men reach out and seek help.
0: The ACT's chief police officer expects it will take a number of weeks to decide on disciplinary action for an officer involved in the mistaken arrest of an Aboriginal teenager last year. In November, police drew their guns on a Woden bus to arrest the 17-year-old and handcuffed him before realising they had the wrong person. Ombudsman Ian Anderson's review found the police response following the arrest, including a search of the teen, was improper and seemingly unlawful. CPO Scott Lee says a separate internal investigation deemed that the search was a serious breach of the police code of conduct.
5: Now our professional standards command are just working through what we call a sanction. It can take a number of weeks because it needs to go through a process in terms of proposed sanctions. There's an internal governance process, a committee that looks at that to finalise that sanction. Then that's put to the member.
0: The United States has launched more strikes on Iran, raising the risk of further escalation between the two countries. His North America correspondent, Cayman Gok.
6: US President Donald Trump said the strikes were large and powerful and were in response to recent Iranian attempts to strike commercial ships and American troops in the region. The president has warned if Iran retaliates, then the war will only escalate further. There was a month of relative military calm between the two nations as Washington, D.C. focused its efforts on economic pressure. Iran has told local media the US will regret the latest attacks. Cayman Gok, ABC News, Washington.
0: Former England's cricket captain Ben Stokes has signed with the Adelaide Strikers for the upcoming Big Bang.

0: Ash League season. Stokes retired from international cricket in June in the middle of a test match against New Zealand. The 35-year-old represented the Melbourne Renegades in 2015. Stokes will be available for the entirety of the Big Bash League competition. In AFL, Port Adelaide midfielder Jason Horne-Francis has claimed his first John Cale medal. The 23-year-old received the award of the club's best and fairest last night with 88 votes. Three-time medalist Zach Butters finished with 83. South Australia's weather: Renmark cloudy 20, Mount Gambier a shower or 2, 15, Port Lincoln cloudy 17, Port Pirie a possible shower 18, Adelaide cloudy a top of 17 degrees, currently 13, tomorrow showers 17, Friday showers 19, Saturday showers easing 17, Sunday partly cloudy 20. ABC News.
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3: Good morning to you. On your Wednesday morning, a little bit cloudy, a little bit unsettled today, but not too much in it for this morning as we're getting into spring, which has been the topic of discussion a little bit today. But we'll check back in with the Weather Bureau, of course, to know what to keep an eye out for as we get closer to the weekend. Now, still to come on the program this morning, if you are just joining us or you haven't been listening throughout the morning, you might have missed our discussion with State Police Minister Michael Brown. Earlier this morning, he was discussing the announcement of a new task force who are meeting to tackle crime and antisocial behaviour in Port Augusta, bringing together a range of different representatives from services. We'll be hearing the reaction from others who've been calling for more action in that space a little bit later on in this half hour. And with the seasonal change, it does mean you have to think about certain things like bushfire preparedness. After 9:30, we'll be hearing from the Mayor of Kangaroo Island, Michael Pengilly, about what residents there, as well as more broadly, should be thinking about in the lead up to that time. But before all that, we are delving back into the ABC archives as well as my own for our Me vs. the ABC segment, where you get the power to pick one song from either collection. With me today, representing the ABC, is Brad Aldridge. Good morning.
4: Good morning.
3: Now, what have you dug out from the shelves?
4: I've gone a bit of Eurosynth pop. I've gone with A-ha. So A-ha, most people will know famously there. Their big single, Take On Me.
3: Of course.
4: Norwegian synth pop, as I said. But this song is The Living Daylights. Now, The Living Daylights is a James Bond film, and this is the title track from that James Bond film, The Living Daylights. Now, The Living Daylights, so that must be 87, so Timothy Dalton, yes. Would that be?
3: I think it is. Yeah, I think it's one of the rare ones that isn't one of the big Bonds.
4: Yes, that's right. So, I don't know, that's just a guess. But, no, it piqued my interest, again, because I walked straight in the record room, and there it was, and it looks everything you would imagine from a 1988/1987. Well, the song came out in 87, mm-hmm. but it appeared on the 1988 album, Stay On These Roads. I got to number 5, I think, in the UK. I had never heard it. So, anyway, I thought I'd dig it out and have a listen.
3: And here's just a little bit of that song.

0: So you can vote for that one to take out the winner, 0467 922 783. Aha, the theme there for that, yeah, that, for that Bond film. Might have to go back and rewatch that one. I think that's certainly one I haven't seen. Now, when you mentioned this one, Brad, I had to think of what sort of Bond-related things I had in my collection. I'm a bit of a Bond fan myself, but I actually landed on this one, which is a bit of a sideways look at this. It's a song from Radiohead. It's from their 2015 album, A Moon-Shaped Pool. And at that time, they were tapped to have a pitch at the Spectre film song, which didn't end up being chosen. I think it was an Adele song in the end. But after being passed over, essentially, they did end up releasing a 7-inch of their take, but it was a split single with the lead single from their album released around that time called Moon-Shaped Pool.
1: Yep.

0: Burn the Witch, which is a sort of, yeah, it's a very string and sort of, yeah, cinematic still song in its own right.
1: Yes, I can imagine it already, knowing Tom York and the team, but I don't think I'm familiar with it, so I'm keen to hear it.
0: And funnily enough, also linked with a film, this one, their sort of take on the Wicker Man, the 1973, but here's just a little bit of Burn the Witch.

0: few electronic drums in there as well. From
1: big
0: both
1: strings and, yeah, very moody.
0: From both A-ha and Radiohead. If you want to hear that one in full from my collection, text in Radiohead 0467 922783. Or if you prefer A-ha from the ABCs, it's neck and neck at the moment in terms of the overall tally. So we'll see whether someone might take a bit more of a definitive lead. The power is in your hands to make the decision. Now, as mentioned, in a moment's time, we will be checking in with other responses to the announcement of today's task force. But first, here's Duran Duran with Nile Rodgers, Free to Love.

0: Are there any winners in the cost of living crisis? Has gambling become our national sport? How much more can our farmers survive? What's causing the algal bloom? Can we afford the energy transition?
1: Questions, they've never been more important. So the one thing we'll never question is our duty to keep asking. ABC News, keep asking.
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4: Now, me versus the ABC, already taking a lead. So make sure you get in touch if you would like to express your democracy for either a song from AHA or Radiohead, pitting me versus the ABC 0467 922 783. But we have been discussing the latest response from state government around addressing issues of crime in Port Augusta. Today we heard an announcement from State Minister for Police Michael Brown about the creation of a new task force, which is set to meet this Friday. Here's a little bit of what he had to say.
5: Well, after I was in Port Augusta about a month or so ago, and met with the mayor and police and others to discuss the issues going on in Port Augusta, I committed to coming back at some stage and having a more in-depth conversation about what we could do to address the issues. Last week or two ago, the member for Giles suggested to me that we should actually come and have a bit of a task force meeting, which is what's happened up there previously. So I agreed, and we're doing it this week. The purpose of the meeting is to get together to discuss the issues in Port Augusta and try and actually maybe do a few things differently that we've been doing up there, because yes, it's absolutely true that the issues are ongoing and we need to do a bit more to make sure that they get resolved. And I think I'm looking forward to meeting this week so that we can discuss how we, as different agencies, and including the council as well, we can act together to try and address this.
4: What types of things have you been hearing?
5: Oh, well, best to say that to the meeting on Friday, but people have just talked about how there's sometimes a lack of joined up services, for example, or different agencies don't, in their opinion, don't seem to be coordinating with each other as well as they should be.
4: Mm-hmm. So that might be a focus there, but there will be other areas of discussion as well outside of coordination.
5: Yeah, I mean, I think we'll also be talking about how we can get information from different agencies, but also we can make sure it's not really an issue about money. It's a matter of making sure that it's spent effectively. I think that's one of the things we'll be talking about on Friday.
4: I've noticed, Port Augusta, of course, is the focus. There isn't a mention of Davenport there. Is that community part of the focus or the scope of this task force?
5: No representatives from Davenport will be at the meeting, but I'm sure that's something that people will be talking about.
4: Is that within the scope of the task force, though?
5: Well, it's not really run by the government, so it's not something that we necessarily have control over, but there are some issues regarding Davenport that the government does have some control over, and I'm sure that's how we'll be talking about it on Friday.
4: And given the makeup of the town of Port Augusta, is there a reason that there aren't Indigenous people or people from within the community that are involved in the task force?
5: Well, initially, the discussions are mostly about the government service provision. They're not about the service provision that occurs from other agencies or other bodies, rather, outside of government. But this is not the last

0: time we'll be talking about this, I can assure you.
1: Mm. That's State Minister for Police Michael Brown speaking with me earlier this morning about an announcement of a new task force to address crime issues in Port Augusta. Now, this has also been an issue top of mind for Tom Venning, who's the Liberal member for Grey and is with me now. Good morning.
2: Good morning. Great to be with you from sunny Freegan up in the APY lands.
1: Lovely, lovely. I imagine it's going to be quite warm up there today. Now, Tom, what have you made of this announcement?
2: Well, look, you know, it's fantastic the state government's announced a crime task force because it's a welcome acknowledgement that the town is actually facing a problem. But I was really disappointed to hear the minister speak earlier this morning. You know, it was completely lackluster interview. You spoke about platitudes. You essentially boasted about having a meeting and now is committed to coming back to Port Augusta to have another meeting. There's no objectives set, no terms of reference. And I think that shows a disrespect for Port Augusta regional communities. Now, you know, he also said this is not about the money, that it is spent effectively. Well, $6 million from the state government and $6 million from the federal government is being spent in that community already from the commitment from the last state election. So, you know, what is happening there? So these are some of the questions that I want answered from this state Labor government. But this is a good first step, Tom.
1: Were you asked to be involved in this meeting, or would you have liked to be involved in this task force meeting?
2: I would love to be involved, and I'm going to try and get my way in on Friday. It's disappointing that I wasn't invited. Yes, you know, police and local government is a product of the state government, but I think as a federal member, I would have liked to have an invite.
1: Now, as you did highlight there, not a lot of detail ahead of this meeting as to what the outcomes could be or goals or what specifically, you know, will be discussed outside of better coordination between agencies. Are there certain things that you would like to see come out of this task force?
2: Well, listen to the community organisations that are already on the ground, particularly, you know, the council and the Indigenous bodies there. They know the issues. They know what needs to be done. And I think the council put out a very detailed media release, I think it was last week, that showed that these are the issues and this is what needs to be done about it.
1: And do you think policing, for example, is it the heart of the issue, or are there other areas that you would like to see discussed or focused on as well?
2: But, I mean, policing is a band-aid to a greater on a greater issue. So yes, policing needs to be boosted. It needs to be, you know, the community needs to feel safe. That is the number one objective of government, to keep Australians safe, and certainly residents in Port Augusta, in Coober Pedy, and certainly up here in the APY lands don't feel safe at the moment. And it was disappointing when, you know, the news from earlier in the year that crime is down in South Australia and we have a full capacity of police. Well, that's certainly not the case in Coober Pedy. There's 19 places for SAPOL police officers in that community. Only 9 are filled. That means 10 are vacant. So that's running at less than 50%. That's putting the community at risk, and that's also putting the police officers at risk, an issue that I've talked about at length with you in the past. And it's certainly the case up here in the APY lands. You know, on Monday night in Pukaja, there was, you know, what could be described as rioting on the streets, and there's not enough police to solve it. And so the local community members had to pull out their washing machines and put them on the road to stop some of the drunk driving behaviour. And there was an attempted break-in. And, you know, police just aren't resourced to deal with these issues that we're seeing up here at the moment. So it's across the board in regional South Australia, and I want to see more resources put into our regional and remote Indigenous communities.
1: Well, Tom, always appreciate your time. Thank you so much.
2: Thanks, Tom. I appreciate it.
1: Cheers. Tom Venning there, Liberal member for Grey, speaking with me about the announcement of task force meeting for Port Augusta. Now, a member of the community who has been vocal about these issues is Malcolm Tiger McKenzie, who's an Adjumantan elder and with me now. Good morning to you.
3: Yeah, good morning.
1: Now, what's been your reaction to a new task force meeting set to meet this Friday?
3: Yeah, well, I'm really disappointed in with that. They never got in touch with the community members first about this matter and to talk about things. And I just heard about Davenport. Now, what that person said, or the Minister for Police, they're not going to be worrying about Davenport community. And that's outrageous. And they should be talking to Aboriginal people, not only those service providers who are supposed to do the right thing members of the community, but they failing in those responsibilities, and it's outrageous.

0: And I want to see the police minister come out here. And I want to go to that meeting on Friday as an Aboriginal man who wants the best thing for not only Aboriginal people, but Port Augusta and elsewhere in South Australia. But this government is failing. The Minister for Aboriginal Affairs, I try to get him out to Davenport. I live out at Davenport community most of my elder lives. I try to get the Premier out. They won't come out here. So what's going on? What are they frightened of?
1: Why do you see it as important that community members and Aboriginal community members are a part of this meeting and these discussions as to how to address these crime issues?
0: Well, just regionally, the South Australian government just introduced a voice to Parliament. Now, what are that voice to Parliament's about? Is it about matters like this? Are they going to be invited to attend this meeting? Because the voice to Parliament, it should be speaking with Aboriginal people first, get on the ground, there's an Aboriginal voice of Parliament, find out the issues that's going on, and maybe come up with some ways to solve some of these problems. But now, why have a voice of Parliament when these voice of Parliament members don't engage with the departments, service providers, and everyone else to get better outcomes so that we have a better time in Port Augusta?
1: And of course, these are some challenges that have been long-standing. As a resident, have there been things that you've seen in the past, initiatives that have made a difference, that have worked, that should be considered or reconsidered by the state government?
0: Well, what I've seen that really worked was the CDEP programs. Now, I think that's the federal program. Now, we had the CDEP program here at Davenport, and it's just diminished. And just earlier this week, when I was talking to another ABC reporter, Aboriginal people got up and said, why did they close down that CDEP? And it's a failure. And it goes on now. I don't know why they have an Aboriginal Affairs Minister. Is that there so that they can keep things quiet? And why do they have the voice? You know what I mean? If they're failing in their responsibility to help Aboriginal people. And now, you talked about that $6 million from the state and federal government and $12 million all up. Now, that alliance can't come out to Davenport community because it's unsafe to people to come out here and work with their children and their mums and dad because their assets are smashed to pieces, the offices and all that sort of stuff. And this is what I was trying to get on to the Minister of Aboriginal Affairs and Kyan Ma, but they're total failures. And this new body set up, what's it going to do if it's not going to engage with people right across the board?
1: Do you see some urgency in terms of outcomes and the need to discuss with community? We've heard little detail about what could come from this meeting, but would you like to see something happen in the short to immediate term?
0: They should come to Davenport. Mm. This group. And listen to the voice of Aboriginal people, listen to the voice of Davenport community, and bring the service providers with them so we can ask them questions. What are they doing with the billions of dollars they get each year? To what I see, there are no good positive outcomes for Aboriginal people in Port Augusta. I would imagine right across this country, you know what I mean?
1: Mm-hmm. We very much appreciate your time. Thank you so much.
0: Yeah, thank you, mate.
1: Thank you. There's Malcolm Tiger McKenzie. There's an Adjumantna elder and a resident of Port Augusta. It is 26 minutes past 9 o'clock. We're heading up to news time, but first, Kate Bush with Running Up That Hill.

0: Kate Bush there with Running Up That Hill. It's Tom Mann with you right now. It's 9:30.
1: ABC North and West and ABC Air Peninsula. 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News headlines.
0: Now, Brad Aldridge is with me. Good morning.
2: Good morning, Tom. Making news. Police are renewing their search for a missing hiker at Mount Remarkable in the state's mid-north. Superintendent Paul Isherwood says the 66-year-old New South Wales woman is an experienced hiker. He's told the ABC that crews will begin searching the national park shortly. After calls from the local council, the state government will establish a task force in Port Augusta to address crime and violence. Representatives from several government departments, the local member and the council will meet on Friday to discuss how the task force will function. Bungalow elder Auntie Linda Dare says it's good the government is taking action to curb violent crime, but it's frustrated over the lack of consultation with Aboriginal elders. And researchers say southern right whale populations off the Great Australian Bight have been stagnant for more than a decade. However, marine parks are seeing booming aggregation. The aerial census happens every year, monitoring the coast between Fremantle in WA to Ceduna on SA's far west coast. Chief scientist with the Australian Right Whale Research Program, Dr. Claire Charlton, says one third of those aggregated are off the head of the Bight, Tom, and there'll be more ABC News at 10 o'clock.
0: Brad, thank you very much. Now, the ABC pick is in the lead at the moment. If you missed it, we are asking you to express your democracy this morning for me versus the ABC. This is what we've heard. This is the Living Daylights.